0: Great one to boogie along to on your Monday mornings. Of course, Gloria Gaynor, I Will Survive, from our Monday mixtape, Getting to Know Scott Smith. It is Tom Mann with you across regional South Australia.
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0: And Brad Aldridge is with me. Good morning.
2: Good morning, Tom. Making news. South Australia's health minister has released a letter outlining his expectations for the state's local health network. They include improving elective surgery demand and emergency department performance over the next 12 months. Health Minister Blair Boyer said he hopes said he also hopes they improve consistency. The opposition's Jack Batty wants more clarity on the minister's priorities. SA's Primary Industries Department says people have been deployed in the field to look for signs of bird flu. South Australia's first confirmed case of the H5 strain was detected last week. The state's Chief Veterinary Officer, Skye Fruin, says at this stage there's no evidence bird flu has spread into wild populations. And England captain Ben Stokes has stunned English cricket by announcing his retirement from the international game. Stokes was stood down for the second test against New Zealand after a nightclub incident. The 35-year-old has played more than 120 tests, 114 one-day internationals, and in a 15-year international career. Sorry, Tom. Been jumping my words a bit this morning. It must be Monday. But, of course, there'll be more news at 10 o'clock.
0: Brad, thank you very much. I'll let you go back, do some tongue twisters. Now it's time to wrap up our Monday mixtape. We've been chatting with Scott Smith this morning, who's the author of Looking Back, South Australian Picture Theatres and Drive-Ins. Scott, we spoke around History Month back in May when the book was launched. You said, you know, being out in communities, including Broken Hill recently, what have been the types of conversations you've had with people that have come along to book launches or run into you since releasing this book?
3: People just love the memories of it. A lot of lament, particularly of the drive-ins no longer being around. A lot of people in the industry I've caught up with that I've interviewed with for the book as well, and they've been really positive about it. But yeah, look, it's just people have been extremely positive and have loved the book who have bought it and as I say, they're just their memories and whatnot. People will regularly share their memories with you, which is great, which is, that's the kind of thing I was hoping for. So it's just been really positive feedback.
0: And I guess, you know, that you mentioned loss, you know, particularly when it comes to drive-ins, but, you know, for a variety of reasons, there are less and particularly less small cinemas, across the state and across the country, really. But, for those that are still standing, are there ones that are, you know, your favourites, ones that you think are really worth checking out for one reason or another, the structures that have, a real unique quality to them or have a sense of history to them?
3: Oh, absolutely. Yeah, look, I guess from my point of view, as I say, growing up in Adelaide, the Capri and the Piccadilly are two that come to mind. The Piccadilly is where we had our book launch, actually, and that was, that is just an incredible place. And, it was very close to becoming a car park. So we're very glad that didn't happen. But look, there's still some fantastic venues in the country as well, and there's places that are actually re-establishing their cinemas. Like Tintinara have actually got, there's just their little community hall, and they've got their pitches going again. And then there's places like, Port Lincoln, the Lincoln Cinema, that has been going at the picture theatre for over 100 years now, so on and off. There's some wonderful... talking about I Will Survive, there's some wonderful survivors of picture theatres around, and all I can say is, and the operators say this too, get along and support them, because if you want them to stay around, they need support.
0: Yeah, people won't stop wanting to come together no matter, what technology changes, but a really important reminder when you look back at some of these wonderful spaces. Now, Scott, we've got one final song this morning and closing out today. We're going with one from Midnight Oil, Blue Sky Mine. Why did you pick this song?
3: These guys are probably, if not my favourite band, they'd be right up there. Just love Midnight Oil, always have. And they have this ability to as I was talking about the outback, when I was growing up, they had this ability to take you to the outback if you'd never been before, and I think that's where I got a lot of my interest from as well. This intrigue with the outback, I think that's probably where it came from as well.
0: Awesome. Well, Scott, really appreciate your time this morning. Thank you so much.
3: Thanks, Tom. And people can order the book from driveinsandcinemas.com. And thank you so much for having me on.
0: Now, my absolute pleasure. That was the voice of Scott Smith. He's the author of Looking Back, South Australian Picture Theatres and Drive-Ins, ones to check out if you are fascinated with the history of the state and particularly through the lens of our cinemas and drive-ins. But his final song from Midnight Oil, this is Blue Sky Mine.

0: Midnight Oil, of course, there with Blue Sky Mine, the last song of our Monday mixtape, getting to know Scott Smith this morning. Now, Andrew in Hope Valley, he sent in a text saying, Scott is a mate of ours who went to the book launch at the Piccadilly. It was a great event with radio legend hosts Pilco, Jeremy Cordeaux and Rex Leverington. The book is awesome, great work. Some really strong words there from Andrew. You can get in touch if you want to chat with us about anything, cinema experiences or whatever we're discussing throughout the morning. 1-300-160-222 is the number to call on, or 0467-922-783 to text. Miller
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0: Now, do you remember the bubble curtain that was intended to be protecting the cuttlefish eggs in the waters of Whyalla? In light of the low numbers of cuttlefish so far this season, there has been debate about whether the bubble curtain was even worth it. Gus McDonald and Mike Smithson on ABC Adelaide asked Premier Peter Malinauskas about the investment of the bubble curtain.
5: The bubble curtain was an investment because we were throwing the kitchen sink at everything and anything we could possibly try or do in response to the algal bloom to protect marine life, particularly the cuttlefish, because they're such a magnificent species that is exceptionally rare, and we're very lucky to have them call the Upper Spencer Gulf home, which is important for not just the environment, but also, you know, a lot of people in Whyalla and some businesses that offer tours about that. We've got an algal bloom task force meeting this afternoon. So obviously the drumbeat of those meetings hasn't been as regular since the algal bloom, you know, ostensibly has passed us by, although there are still places that we're keeping an eye on, particularly in the Spencer Gulf. We've got but it just happens we have an algal bloom task force meeting later today. Professor Mike Steer from SARDI will be there, and I've asked him for him to be able to present on the latest news with the cuttlefish, because this is a really important time of the year for the cuttlefish. And the advice that we were receiving last year were the eggs were able to be protected from the bloom. So, well, in fact, the bloom hadn't gone to where the eggs were, but clearly there are sensitive species that are delicate and have a range of unique characteristics that make them particularly vulnerable. So we'll get an update on that later today, and any information we can make public, we will.
6: So if the bubble curtain was switched on, have we wasted our money because the numbers are low? You don't have any worries with that?
5: So, yeah, so the bubble curtain, I'm almost certain, was switched on, but I'm happy to get some details for you. Do you know what, Mike? In the context of protecting one of the most, you know, beautiful and rare species that we have in our Australian waters, do I think $700,000 is worth it to give it that its best shot? Yeah, absolutely I do. And we wouldn't do a thing differently. We were looking for every single possible option to do anything we could to respond to the algal bloom. And I wasn't inclined to say no to things if there was an expert saying this is worth a shot. Because think about the counterfactual. Imagine if we made a decision to not spend 700 grand and we could have saved the cuttlefish. Then that would be a pretty big cross to bear. So we make no apologies for trying to do everything we can, and hopefully there's some good news out of the cuttlefish, although there's reason for pessimism at the moment. Like I said, we'll get an update later today.
0: The Premier, Peter Malinauskas, speaking earlier this morning on ABC Adelaide. It is Tom Mann with you, 13 minutes to 10.
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0: Now, Belinda House is with me from the Bureau of Meteorology. Good morning.
8: Good morning, Tom. We're seeing fairly cloudy conditions right across the north and west and through Eyre Peninsula as well. Already starting to see some light rainfall totals gauging, mostly only lighter. Up at Ernabella, 16 millimetres there in the last 12 hours. Nullarbor about 11. Elsewhere, Oodnadatta's 4 millimetres, but generally elsewhere across the region, a millimetre or two, and not much more than that. But look, we are going to continue to see those showers continuing through the course of the day. mostly only you'd be thinking 1 to 5 millimetres through the mid-north and Eyre Peninsula. Parts of the northeast pastoral today, though, could perhaps see 10 millimetres or so up through those parts. So a little bit of showery activity yet to come today. Temperatures looking relatively mild for this time of year, generally around the mid to high teens. Clear today is looking for a top of 16. Port Pirie 18, Port Augusta 18. Port Lincoln today, a top of 19 degrees. Woodnina 19 as well. Across the Ceduna, 19 degrees there. Up into the pastoral districts, Woomera 17, Maree 18, Oodnadatta 20, Moomba 21 degrees expected today.
0: Now, Belinda, we also have Southeast audience listening. Ooh. This morning. I imagine it looks to me like pretty similar, if maybe a tad cooler there.
8: Look, the odd light shower expected through the southeast as well for some temperatures to round it out. Mount Gambier is looking for a top of 16 today. Narracourt 15, Keith 16. Let's throw in the Riverland for good measure. 17 degrees expected there.
0: Fantastic. Well, Belinda, thank you very much for your time this morning.
8: Thank you.
0: Cheers. That's Belinda House there from the Bureau of Meteorology.
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0: Now, still to come this morning on the program, in the next few minutes, we'll be taking a look at the markets and what's causing the Australian share market to have a slightly positive start to the day. And after 10 o'clock this morning, after the news, Caroline Winter will be with you, who's filling in for Rory McLaren throughout the week, and look at the work being done by kidneys. But first, before all that, this one from Robbie Williams. This is Rock DJ.

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6: Now, we just heard some Robbie Williams there. We have been asking you this morning, inspired by our Monday mixtape guest, Scott Smith, about your memorable cinema-going experiences. And hearing that song from Robbie Williams, Rock DJ, did bring rushing back to me a memory of New Year's Day. We went and saw the new Robbie Williams film, or the new Robbie Williams film, Better Man, with a bunch of friends. It was one of the few options at the time, not really expecting to enjoy it, very much expecting to walk out and ironically rolling our eyes at the spectacle, where of course Robbie Williams is played by a monkey, and absolutely loving it. If you haven't seen it and you enjoy Robbie Williams, or just want to see monkeys and people portraying, take that, look up that particular scene from that film. I highly, highly recommend it. Right now, it's 5 minutes to 10.
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6: Now, Toby Grimm is with me from Baker Young Limited. Toby, good morning.
8: Good morning, Tom.
6: Now, slightly positive start to the day today.
8: Yeah, look, absolutely. It's been another one of those weekends, to be honest, where events over in the Middle East call into question the ceasefire and have investors wondering how markets will trade when they come to opening trades in Asian markets Monday morning. I will say, though, pleasingly, reports that the US and Iran, after another weekend, as I say, of escalated attacks, have agreed to stop attacking each other for now and reportedly get back together again for another set of talks, potentially in Doha, Qatar, on Tuesday, but we'll wait and see whether that prevails. Either which way, it's certainly taken away what would have been a very cautionary pressure on our market, and we have started the week with some solid gains. The All Ordinaries up by about 52 points, or about 0.5%. It comes despite what was also a generally negative session for overseas markets on Friday night. Now, some of that was the early stage re-escalation of those attacks, with some strikes on ships on Thursday into our Friday. But what we also saw, Tom, was a continued sell-off in computer chip manufacturers. It has been this year's hottest performer, semiconductors. But there has been increasing profit-taking in that space over the last sort of week and a half or so. On Friday night, reportedly, talk that AI model generator OpenAI could be considering delaying its multi-trillion dollar IPO due to market conditions, sent some concerns around that if it doesn't raise that money from investors, it may not be able to continue to spend money on the chips that are required to build out those models. So quite a lot of caution and profit-taking in that space. On Friday night for Wall Street, we saw minor losses on the industrial, the Dow Jones Industrial Average, losing 44 points, about 0.1%, and the NASDAQ actually only down by about 0.25%, because losses in the chip makers were offset by gains amongst many of the software makers that have been, I guess, a bit of a casualty of AI concerns throughout 2026 that AI models might actually end up unseating some of the larger software developers. But we saw a reversal of that, and that is definitely a theme that we're seeing here in Australia. Our technology sector, Tom, is dominated by the software as a service, or SaaS as it's known, and amongst those players, the likes of Xero up by 6.5%, $73.49. WiseTech's bouncing back 4.5%, $32.99, and Life360 gaining nearly 12% in early trade, $26.29 at the moment. Now, that sector is probably a little bit small to be delivering the gains for our market, and we need some heavy lifting from the bigger sectors. Our banks are definitely joining the rally today. Commonwealth Bank, the largest of the retail banks, gaining 1%, $163.56. Over in the mining space, though, a little bit more of a mixed picture there. We did see copper come off of its highs on Friday night, and as I mentioned, mentioned. Oil actually bounced in early trade today, but has given up those gains as the talk of peace and further talks has taken control of the narrative. So our resources are a little bit mixed, as I say. BHP up by about 0.33%, Rio Tinto down by 0.5%, and in the oil and gas space, Santos eking out less than 0.1% gain at $7.14, Woodside Energy doing a little bit better, up by around 0.5% at $27.80. And finally, over on the currency front, Tom, the Aussie dollar has been drifting lower, certainly in recent weeks. That has continued this morning. Economic data later on in the week will get consumer sentiment and building approvals interesting on the housing front there. But at this stage, the Aussie dollar 68.9 US cents.
6: And Toby, finally, have you got a memorable cinema going experience that springs to mind?
8: I do remember going seeing the debut of The Empire Strikes Back in the United States when I was a kid.
6: Fantastic. That would have been absolutely mind-blowing as a child, I have to imagine.
8: Absolutely. I was probably more concerned with my lightsaber and not taking my eye out, but it was an experience.
6: Absolutely. Toby, thank you very much for your time this morning.
8: Thanks, Tom.
6: Toby Grimm there from Baker Young Limited. That is all the time I have left with you this morning. Have a great day. I'll catch some of you tomorrow morning. It's coming up to news time. It's almost 10 o'clock.
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0: ABC News with Matt Coleman. South Australia's peak motoring body says it expects fuel prices to rise over the next week. A 32-cent fuel excise will drop to 16 cents between July the 1st and August the 2nd. The RA's Peter Natras has told 891 ABC Adelaide he's encouraging motorists to use real-time price monitoring to find the best deal.
1: We'd just encourage motorists to, grab the prices, fill up if they're in the right location to grab petrol or diesel at the right price.
0: National servicemen conscripted during the Vietnam War but who never went overseas want their claims prioritised under changes to a compensation scheme. From next month, all veterans will have equal access to make claims for health expenses under changes made by the federal government. But many so-called nashos have had difficulty accessing benefits and have been shunned by other veterans because they were forced into the army rather than choosing to serve their country. Former nasho Jan Squire received compensation for a knee replacement, but was refused compensation for ongoing discomfort.
2: The main issue to me is that I've given 2 years of my life to serve the country and I've really had nothing in return. Yeah, I had no choice. It would have been 2 years of imprisonment if I didn't serve.
0: The death toll from the two massive earthquakes that hit Venezuela has risen to at least 1,450 as residents grow increasingly frustrated with the government's response. The BBC's Orla Guerin has the latest.
3: Local people are here waiting, as they have been for days, hoping that the bodies of their loved ones will be found. Some things are absolutely unaltered by the earthquakes. We've just spoken to an elderly woman. I asked her how she felt about the government's response. She said, "I don't want to talk about that. I've lived through this earthquake, I've survived, but I don't know what will happen to me if I say anything about the government." So there isn't only desperation here, there is still a fear of the authorities.
0: A flare-up in the Middle East is threatening to unravel the fragile ceasefire between Iran and the United States, with both sides trading fresh attacks. Correspondent Bridget Rollison reports.
4: Iran says it launched missiles and drones at US military bases in Kuwait and Bahrain in retaliation for American attacks. Washington says it hit more than a dozen sites in Iran after two ships were targeted in the Strait of Hormuz. The attacks in the strait came just hours after Tehran warned ships against using what it called an unauthorized route. Iran was meant to fully reopen the strait as part of a new ceasefire deal. But for Tehran, reopening the strait doesn't mean giving up control. It wants to dictate where ships can pass so it can keep the vital shipping way as a bargaining chip in negotiations.
0: One of the world's leading experts in a degenerative brain disease has called on codes, including Australian rules football, to ban tackling for players under 18. Jessica Halloran reports.
5: Chronic traumatic encephalopathy, or CTE, is an incurable disease which has been linked to the repeated head knocks common in contact sports, including AFL. Boston University's Dr. Anne McKee, who's spent more than a decade diagnosing it in US sports, says there should be a ban on tackling in the children's game.
6: I know people say 14, but there's nothing magical about 14. I'd like it to be raised to 18 or even higher when a person is able to give their own consent for playing the sport and enduring the risks.
5: The AFL allows some form of tackling from the under-10s and says it's investing in brain health initiatives.
0: Joyful Canada fans are celebrating their team's historic 1-0 win over South Africa at the Soccer World Cup in Los Angeles. The co-hosts are heading into the last 16 for the first time in their history. Canada will next face either the Netherlands or Morocco on the 4th of July in Houston for a place in the quarterfinals. This fan says it's a dream come true.
7: Absolutely amazing. Great atmosphere. We stood up the whole game. People are watching it. You know, Canadians think they don't know football that well, but we're very informed. We're watching the game, we're commenting. As an African guy beside me, we had a great time. Friendship in the beautiful game.
0: South Australia's weather: Renmark showers increasing 17, Mount Gambier shower or 2, 16, Port Lincoln showers 19, Port Pirie showers 18, Adelaide showers a top of 18 degrees, currently 14. Tomorrow a shower or 2, 17, Wednesday showers 17, Thursday showers 14, Friday a shower or 2, 15, Saturday a possible shower 15, and Sunday partly cloudy 14. ABC News.
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10: It's 10:05 on this Monday morning. Lovely to have your company. I'm in the chair for Rory McLaren this week. And coming up this hour, your kidneys work around the clock, but how often do you think about them? Today on Dr. Doctor, we're talking kidney health and the warning signs that you shouldn't ignore. Get your questions ready for Dr. Shilpa. She will be with us very, very soon. Later this hour, Katina Curtis will be with us as well to talk federal politics. It's never a dull moment. And around 10:45, it'll be time for the statewide soapbox. That's your opportunity to have a say on any of the issues we've covered today. And for those just joining right around the state, maybe we could hear your thoughts around the rising butter prices. Are you finding that butter is going up and up? It's certainly happening. There's good reason why, and we're hoping that it'll come down soon. Or you might have something to say about the new seafood labelling laws that we're about to talk about. Maybe, though, you have a favourite photographic memory you can share. We'll have all of that and more before 11. Coming up next, though, if the menu says the seafood is imported, do you think that that would change what you order? New labelling laws are here, but with the extra red tape for small businesses, actually do much for you as a customer. Keen to hear your thoughts? 1300 222 891.
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10: Well, when you order seafood at a restaurant or a cafe, do you know where it actually comes from? And importantly, do you care where it comes from? New seafood labelling laws mean many venues will need to tell diners whether the seafood they're serving is Australian or if it's imported. But will it help customers make more informed decisions? And what will it mean for restaurants having to update menus and keep track of what's on the plate? Wes Lambert is CEO of the Australian Restaurant and Cafe Association and is with us now. Hi, Wes.
11: Good morning.
10: This has been a really interesting change that will come in on the 1st of July and was talked about a bit over the weekend. Can you explain what exactly is changing here when it comes to seafood labelling?
11: Well, you're right. There was a huge fanfare for years, maybe even a decade, that the seafood industry was asking the government to mandate seafood labelling on menus in restaurants and cafes. And so from the 1st of July, every restaurant, cafe, and every other hospitality business in South Australia and around the country needs to label every menu item, so not just the menu, every menu item with a D for domestic, I for imported, or M for mixed.
10: Okay, so it's three letters that we'll now see on our menus. What will that look like for restaurateurs and cafe owners in terms of what they'll need to do to make sure that they comply?
11: Well, look, for strict and rigid compliance, every time they receive a seafood order, if that's daily, if that's a couple times a week or once a week, they will need to make sure that their menus are correct based upon what their supplier brought them. So whether that is reprinting menus, what a waste, or putting stickers on the menus that come on and come off, they will have to comply with that regulation continuously.
10: So what if a restaurateur already has on a menu that a certain piece of seafood comes from a country, New Zealand, for example? Is that enough? Does that go far enough to let the customer know?
11: No, the name is actually irrelevant because lots of names of things like feta come from lots and lots of regions around the world. And so just because it might say New Zealand blah, it still has to have an I, a D or an M at the end of that particular item. Mm.
10: So what problem is it trying to solve, Wes?
11: Well, look, ultimately, you would think that it would drive consumers to make different choices, to choose domestic or imported or mixed. The problem is, and most diners and consumers, they don't think about this unless they see it in the news. Primarily, Australia sells its top grade produce and protein overseas. So as consumers, we're not actually eating the highest grade of produce and protein. And however, we import the highest grade of produce and protein from other countries. So actually, when you see an eye on a menu, you're actually getting a higher quality product overall, most of the time, than you would if you see a D on balance. And so it's really important that diners understand just adding a D, an I, or an M really doesn't necessarily change. If they like the way it tastes and there's good value there, that's what's important.
10: Do you think that diners care where their seafood is coming from, whether it's Australian or imported?
11: Look, ultimately, I'm Australian and American, and I love to buy Australian and certainly love to support local businesses. But at the same time, for the restaurant and cafe segment of the hospitality industry that is drowning under cost of doing business, wages and flat demand for increasing pricing, it's really important that they are able to serve what they can afford and provide the best experience to their diners. And so it's a balance. And ultimately, from the 1st of July, the balance is going to shift in the other direction.
10: I'm guessing from what you've been saying, you'd be worried that this is going to increase costs for restaurateurs if they have to redesign menus or make ongoing updates.
11: Look, ultimately, it will put more red tape. I think every government, state and federal, has said, oh, we want less red tape. But this is just another red tape item that is going to cost small businesses money to reprint their menus and to stay compliant. And what are we going to have the food police going around going, hey, is this a D, an I, or an M? Prove it to me. Right? Oh, I don't know. We threw the box out 4 days ago. Mm. Those kind of things. It really is. While it's a great rule to have to drive up domestic consumption, it really is very difficult to comply with and to monitor.
10: That was going to be my next question. Are you aware that there will be penalties, that there will be policing of this?
11: I mean, local councils tend to police local, state and federal food regulations. So, expect that your local council inspector is going to want to see your menu. But that'll just be point in time. So, that will be the menu of the day based upon what you received that day. And so if you don't have seafood, on premise at that exact point in time, it would be very difficult for them to inspect. So it is a... a rule that has been in the works for a long time, but it's just more and more paperwork.
10: I'd love to hear your thoughts on this one. If you're a restaurant or cafe owner, especially 1-300-222-891, how much of an impost might this be on your business? Or is it something you're happy to adopt and let your customers know just a bit more information? Wes, I'm curious, how would this work for things like fish and chips, where the species or the sauce might change day to day or based on what's available?
11: I mean, look, hopefully that's on a menu that's on a backboard, so, over the till. And, the team can easily put a lowercase I or a lowercase D or an M, up on the board. But for printed menus, it literally will be, maybe a method where you can, have a slot where you move a slider over an MDI, so that, it's the wheel of suppliers. It will be difficult to constantly update. So there will be some small fish and chip shops that get caught out where, the supplier brings something and even what the supplier brings may be mixed.
10: Mm. On the text line, we've got a couple of texters who are saying, I would prefer to know whether seafood is farmed or wild caught. It affects additives, which some can't eat, says Anne. That might require another letter, but certainly for restaurateurs or cafes to let them know. And Francine says, it's already happening on menus in Sydney. I don't like eating imported seafood on principle to support our own industry. So could there be a shift for consumers that we might see them gravitate towards Australian seafood instead?
11: Yeah, we might. Again, there will be some people who care, some people that you know, would rather go to their favorite fish and chips hub. And there'll be lots of people that are surprised that their favorite seafood items might be domestic or imported or mixed. But ultimately, especially in small towns and villages, what is served is what is served. And, you know, we all consume things that are imported every single day. I'm talking on an iPhone. It was not made in Australia, right? And lots of the things that we buy and use every day are not made in Australia. And that doesn't make them worth less or worth more. We are a global economy. And so it's really important to understand that your local restaurant or cafe doesn't have as much control over it as you think, unless you want it to be maybe from a specific place. But you need to be willing to pay more if it costs more.
10: Well, we will see those changes on July 1st coming to a menu near you. Wes, thank you so much for your time this morning.
11: Thank you.
10: Wes Lambert there, CEO of the Australian Restaurant and Cafe Association. Thanks for your texts on this one. And Carol does say, I do care where my fish is from. That will be up to you to decide. Well, it's 10:15. They clean your blood and sort out what's waste and what's not. But how do you know if your kidneys are not functioning well? That's next.
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13: 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Puberty.
14: Is it still illegal to perform an autopsy on a living person?
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18: 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It's my sanity I'm beginning to worry about.
19: Would you like to prescribe a cure?
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22: The doctor is about to operate.
10: Indeed, she is. Well, maybe not technically in the studio this morning. Professor Shilpa J. Sudarsan. Okay, but from here on, it's Dr. Shilpa after this.
23: I think that's fine.
10: Is with me this morning. Hello. Thank you so much for being here.
23: Thank you so much for having me.
10: Now, you are from the Central and Northern Adelaide Renal and Transplantation Service. So we're talking kidneys today.
23: We are, and I love to talk about kidneys, so thank you for having me.
10: Not at all. I guess, firstly, it's an obvious question, but just so that we're clear, what is it that our kidneys actually do?
23: Well, you kind of gave me a good kickstart by talking about how it filters out all of our waste. And at a really basic level, you should think about your kidneys. You should have two of them. Most people do. You should think about them like your PuraTap filter or your swimming pool filter, keeping in the good stuff that your body needs and getting rid of the waste that you don't want. That's the basic functions, but actually they are exquisitely sophisticated organs. They actually balance all of the salts and acids in our body. They balance how much water we need in our body. They control our bones, our blood pressure, heart health. They are integral to so many different functions. And that's why people get really sick when kidneys don't work. And I'll give you, make your next trip to the bathroom really interesting. when you're clearing that urine, it is one of the most sophisticated and complicated products of the body. So think about your kidneys the next time you do that.
10: Absolutely. We're going to get into a lot more of that. If you have a question for Dr. Shilpa, give us a call, 1300 222 891. Love to hear from you on all things kidneys. Just for, I guess, where we can potentially point to them. Where do they sit in the body?
23: I think that's a really important point because a lot of people come and see me and they ask about lower back pain and think that that's kidneys. That's not necessarily where your kidneys sit. They sit much higher up, just underneath the rib cage, and are kind of protected by the top of the rib cage. And they're sort of snuck in next to your back muscles in the upper part of the back. So when people get lower back pain or, symptoms elsewhere, it's not often the kidneys. And unless you've got a kidney stone or a kidney infection, most of the general chronic kidney diseases don't give you any pain at all. And that's a key thing that people don't understand, is that most kidney disease absolutely has no symptoms and no pain.
1: Wow. So that was going to be one of my questions. How do you know if there's something not right?
23: Well, I think this is one of the hardest things that we have to fight as kidney specialists, which is how much of a silent killer chronic kidney disease is. You can actually lose up to 90% of your kidney function and not have any symptoms. And at the Royal Adelaide Hospital, where I'm based, every week we'll have someone coming in just off the street who has got advanced kidney failure and might need to start dialysis treatment. And they had absolutely no idea that it was coming until the very, very end. So early detection through blood tests and urine tests is absolutely key.
1: Okay. Taking your calls on all things kidneys, 1-300-222-891. I have Dr. Shilpa in the studio with me and she's ready to take your calls. Cherie has called in. Hi, Cherie.
2: Hi. I need to ask, and it's kind of a bit complicated. I've been diagnosed with stage 3 kidney disease due to a medical accident. So 3 years ago, I had a gallbladder op where my intestines were accidentally cut. Wow. So 9 days after that first operation, I had critical kidney injury, sepsis, lung collapse, hallucinations. So I had to go in for a second emergency op where a stoma was made. I needed 3 blood transfusions. I spent 4 months in hospital. So it's 3 years later now, and I have this stage 3 kidney damage. When I go to the GP, I'm told, you know, we need to watch your kidneys, but I have no information. So I went online and Googled my symptoms, and at stage 3, I shouldn't have any symptoms, apparently. But I have constant low-grade UTIs, pain in my legs at night, tremors, brain fog, a tingling, burning sensation in my skin, on my arms, legs and back. And I'm made to feel like I'm a hypochondriac, but online it says these things go with kidney damage.
23: I know. Cherie, so it's Dr. Shilpa here. So I can't give you any specific medical advice, but your story just resonates so much with me. We do see a lot of kidney damage that is the result of nasty infections, hospital admissions, where people get something called acute kidney injury. The kidneys are very responsive to stress. So when there's something else happening in the rest of the body, an infection is a perfect example, the kidneys will often shut down. And even if they recover a little bit, they're often left with a bit of damage that can ultimately lead to chronic kidney disease. And there may be other factors in your health that are also contributors. So you're quite right that at stage 3 you shouldn't have symptoms. It doesn't mean that your symptoms aren't real, and I think this is where you and your GP can work together to sort it out. There may be appropriate treatments and medications that you should be on for your chronic kidney disease, and you've done the right thing by Googling, but you need to Google the right trusted sources, and my recommendation would be for you to go to the Kidney Health Australia website. They're the peak patient and consumer support group, and their information is very trusted. It's been provided by health professionals, and they've even got a helpline that can help support you. So I would recommend that you do that. You know, tap in.

0: Sheree, hopefully that's helpful. Obviously, all advice is general when we talk with our doctors on Doctor Doctor, but best action first is to go and see your GP, and if you need to, get a referral for a specialist. An interesting one on the text line, Dr. Shilpa. Louise, I have 3 kidneys. Does that mean that they work better than the typical 2? Is 3 better than 2?
1: That's an interesting situation, to have 3 kidneys. It's exceptionally rare unless you've got a kidney transplant. Most people with kidney transplants have their 2 native kidneys and then get a third kidney on top of that. In fact, some people with a couple of kidney transplants might be walking around with 4 kidneys. Not all of them are working, though. Your kidneys will deliver exactly the right amount of kidney function that your body needs. And this is where they are just so exquisitely fine-tuned, sensing what your situation is in your body and then delivering your body perfectly created blood, perfectly created volume status in terms of fluid, and perfectly created urine. So you can't get super kidney function, but having 3 kidneys is certainly better than none, so you're a very lucky lady.
0: Thanks, Louise, for the text. If you've got a question for Dr. Shilpa, 1300 222 891. Actually, that was something I did want to ask you, because we can survive with 1 kidney, mm-hmm. can't we?
1: Absolutely.
0: So does that mean the other axes are a backup?
1: Well, I think when something's really, really, really important, we do get given 2 of them. So absolutely, people can function with 1 kidney. Sometimes people are born with just 1 kidney. Sometimes they have 1 mega kidney called a horseshoe kidney, where the 2 kidneys are connected together. Sometimes they lose their kidney through surgery or infections, cancer, etc. And sometimes they very generously give their kidney away to a loved one who has kidney failure, and they use that kidney very wisely. We know that people can live really well with 1 kidney. That kidney that's left behind does end up doing the work of 2, but it can compensate, works a little bit harder. But over time, most people with 1 kidney do very, very well, but they have to take care of it because they've only got 1. They don't have the spare.
0: This is very true, very true. Michelle has called in from Bordertown. Good morning, Michelle.
2: Good morning. How are you both?
0: Well, great. Thank you. Hope you are too.
2: Yeah, good. Thank you. I've grown up with a saying, and I still use it today, where we were told as children to keep our kidneys warm by layering up. So this time of year, I actually work in the community health industry, and I'm often saying to people, keep your kidneys warm, and just layering up. Like when I was a child, we wore singlets, and and then it grew into Spencers, and I guess what is now commonly called today thermals. And I do wonder, is there truth to that, or am I just
1: Michelle.
2: Talking?
1: Michelle, I'm sorry to burst the bubble of many, many years.
2: There's no truth.
1: Keeping kidneys, look, it's important to keep warm. I love to be warm and toasty. It doesn't really affect your kidney health. You do need to keep to a certain level of hydration. And our summers are often more of a problem from that perspective than our winters. The thing that you can really do to keep your kidneys healthy is actually go in and see your GP and say, I've heard about kidney health and I want to know, am I at risk of chronic kidney disease? And there are some people who are at increased risk, and it's really easy to find those people. And those people should be having a kidney health check, which involves a simple blood pressure measure, a simple urine test to check for protein in the urine, that's a sign of damage, and a simple blood test to check what percentage kidney function you have. And those 3 things will do much more than your singlets and your blankets and things for protecting your kidneys for the future. So I would really encourage all of the listeners today to think about their kidney health and go in and see your GP. You're going to have to be proactive about this, because remember I said you can lose 90% of your kidney function, not have any symptoms, not know about it. So it's going to require a little bit of effort to go in and seek that kidney health check. But by all means, Michelle, stay toasty warm and hopefully you have a hot chocolate to go along with it.
0: Absolutely. It's 28 past 10 on Doctor Doctor. We have Dr. Shilpa in the studio and we're talking kidneys.

0: lots of you are texting in some questions and we've got some calls to get to. 1300 222 891 if you'd like to ask a question. And just on what you were just speaking about there in terms of keeping hydrated, Vicky from Rose Park has called in. Hi, Vicky.
1: Good morning.
0: What would you like to ask?
1: I have two granddaughters, 7 years old, they're cousins. One drinks copious amounts of water. The other one, it's hard to get her to drink a cup of water a day. She said she just doesn't like the taste. I occasionally give her an inch of orange juice with 4 inches of water, which she will drink. But is the lack of water going to affect her kidneys?
2: I think you're being a wonderful grandmother to even think about this, so well done. We are very much fine-tuned to listen to our bodies, and thirst is the important message that we're not getting enough water. So if your granddaughter is getting liquids from other sources, and that, you know, there's a wide variety of ways we can get water into our body, and she's not thirsty and she's otherwise healthy, then I don't think you need to push her to have water if she doesn't want to. You need to keep a track on that she is, you know, not getting so busy playing and running around that she forgets to drink. But mostly our bodies will tell us when we need water through thirst. There's also that saying that, you know, have 8 glasses of water a day. There's not a huge amount of evidence in that, but it's about staying adequately hydrated, particularly in our warm summers, as I mentioned before. But no, I wouldn't pick a fight with your granddaughter about drinking water, but do ask her, are you thirsty? Have you remembered to drink?
1: Right.
2: Yeah.
1: Right. Oh, thank you very much. That relieves me. Thank you.
0: Well done, Vicky, and thank you, Dr. Shilpa. And just on that, what else when it comes to eating and drinking do we need to think about for healthy kidneys?
2: Look, I think we have a big problem with high blood pressure in Australia and globally. And I think people forget that high blood pressure is a really, really important risk factor for kidney disease. We have a lot of salt in our diet. And so, you know, not everybody needs to go out and salt restrict. But if you're prone to high blood pressure, that's an important dietary change that you can make that can help you a lot. Australians are getting heavier. And we know that we have a big problem with obesity and overweight in this country, and we really need to tackle it from very early ages and stages. We know that obesity is an independent risk factor for chronic kidney disease as well, even if it doesn't cause diabetes and other health issues. So I think a healthy diet is a core component of protecting your kidneys. And again, as I said to one of our earlier callers, the Kidney Health Australia website has actually got a lot of information about what constitutes a kidney healthy diet.
0: Beautiful. Thank you for that one. Let's go to Grant Glengarry now. Cameron has called in. Good morning, Cameron.
3: Good morning. How are you going?
0: Well, thank you. What question have you got for Dr. Shilpa?
3: So I've got a 5-year-old grandson who was born with one operable kidney. The one that wasn't has been removed, and he's fit and healthy. Everything's terrific. But he's also football mad. So I'm wondering about whether kids can play contact sport when they've got one kidney is the simple question, I guess.
2: Yeah, look, that's a really, really great question. I assume that he's being looked after by somebody after those events in his early childhood, and they'll know his full story, so it's a good question for them. But heavy contact sports, it's very, very rare to get a kidney injury, but not impossible. And, in some situations, there are jobs that people do in later on in life that might place them at risk of contact injury as well. So that needs to be considered. But I think that, without knowing all of the full details, it's hard to know. It's really important for kids to play sport and be healthy. And I imagine at his age, hopefully they're not having too much rough and tumble contact. But take that one back to the team that are looking after him so that they can give you the really specific advice, and they may give some recommendations around contact sports.
3: Terrific. Thank you.
0: Great. Thanks, Cameron. Just one last one on the text line. Maha from Happy Valley, thank you for the text. It's a bit of a sad one, but Maha's asking, how safe is it to have a kidney transplant? Because I know one of my friends died a few years ago after the transplant, and one of my friend's friends died in a few days. So, yeah, it's a difficult one, isn't it?
2: It is. It's such a hard journey. And I just want to use this as an opportunity to talk about the really difficult journey that people face with kidney failure. When their kidneys are failing, they end up on dialysis. A lot of people aren't eligible for a transplant. Those who are lucky to be eligible often wait on the waiting list for a long time unless they've got a live donor. So it's a really tough journey, and it's an incredibly good reason to focus on prevention of kidney failure up front. But for those people who walk that journey, it is really tough. Transplantation is not an entire cure for kidney failure, and it involves taking lifelong medications to prevent rejection. It involves being exposed to increased risk of some conditions such as infections and cancers, and mortality unfortunately does not go back to the level of a healthy person without kidney failure. Transplantation is an incredible treatment that gives back so much of life, but it doesn't get us all the way back to complete health. Some people live brilliant lives post-transplant. Some people have very turbulent and complicated post-transplant courses. And I'm really sorry to hear that that's happened to people that you know, but we use it as a way of really saying, let's stop people from getting to kidney failure in the first place, because the journey is tough.
0: And just off the back of that, on a brighter note, Sue on the text line says, my brother ended up in renal failure after uncontrolled BP, blood pressure. He didn't go to the GP, so she says, get your BP checked regularly. He was, though, able to go on dialysis for years and then fortunate enough to have a transplant thanks to our sister. So there's a
2: fantastic
0: nice one to finish with. And a shout out on the text line as well. I'm 10 years post-transplant, polycystic KD, and going strong. CNARTS are an amazing group of people, says our text.
2: Wonderful. Thank you.
0: So we'll leave it on that note. Dr. Shilpa, thanks so much for being here.
2: A pleasure.
0: Fantastic.
2: Thank you.
0: And thank you to everyone who called and texted in with your questions. It's 24 minutes to 11 on this Monday. Next, new poll results with some surprising results. You'll head to Canberra soon.
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0: It is that time of the morning when we head to Canberra for our Fed polls check-in. Katina Curtis, Canberra Bureau Chief for the West Australian, is with us. Good morning, Katina.
8: Hi, Caroline. Lovely to be here.
0: Yes, likewise. Great to have you. Now, polls seem to be, you know, something that, depending on the day, whether or not we care or we don't, but we certainly do at the moment, don't we? There are some new poll results out. I won't spoil it for you, but what are they telling us?
8: Yeah, a lot of politicians out this morning commenting on polls, and I haven't seen anyone say today, oh, well, I don't comment on polls. So, you know, a lot of interest, particularly today. We've had two polls out, both basically showing essentially the same thing. So the news poll in The Australian showed a few points coming off One Nation and all of it going to Labor's vote. And Redbridge, which was in the Financial Review, showed the similar thing. So they've both got One Nation on 29% primary vote. Almost the same results for the coalition, 17%, 18%. And then they've got Labor variously on 33% and 30%. So Labor is still ahead. Coalition languishing down in the teens, yeah, there. And on the news poll measure, it's actually their primary vote. It's actually 1 point lower than what it was when the Liberal Party used the polls to justify removing Susan Lee not that long ago, back in February. So definitely a lot of chatter about this here in Canberra. And I think, the movements in the polls was sort of only a couple of points either way for all of the parties. So it was all within the margin of error. But the the probably one of the more interesting results was actually Redbridge's measure of satisfaction with the leader's performance. Pauline Hanson actually dropped 10 points, and Barnaby Joyce, he's not the leader, but he's obviously a very visible member of One Nation now, dropped 7 points in that personal satisfaction rankings. So Angus Taylor's been out this morning saying, look, yeah, we know we've got a lot of hard work to go. We've got a long way to go to turn things around. I think Matt Canavan, who's the Nationals leader, was probably a bit blunter. He likened it to when he was a jackaroo herding cattle, and said, sometimes they just don't go through the right gate, and that's what's happening to us at the moment.
0: Nice analogy. Just on the One Nation figure, down a couple of points there, is any commentary around what might be behind those results? And as you point out, Pauline Hanson's down, 10 points in her favourability.
8: Yes. So these comes obviously slightly less than 2 weeks after she gave that speech at the National Press Club, which I think really focused people's minds, focused the national attention on her. It gave she was asked a lot of questions about what her policies are on various things. And then she did spend last week sort of cleaning up some of the things. She seemed to suggest that she wanted to abolish paid parental leave, and then she spent last week saying, oh no, that wasn't what I meant at all. I think it's fine, though sometimes businesses can't afford it. And similarly, there's been obviously a lot of confusion about the point that she made over and over again in that speech around that Australia should be a monoculture rather than a multicultural country. We spent a lot of last week trying to get to the bottom of exactly what that meant, and she also in a way kind of walked back a little bit about what people's interpretation of what she meant. So I think that the fact that there's this actual focus on what her policies are, as opposed to just people feeling like, well, I'm cranky with the government or I'm cranky with the state of things at the moment, has led to that movement. And this is something that Labor and senior Labor figures have been saying for a while now. They also similarly said it when they were lagging behind the coalition in the polls ahead of the election last year. They said once voters focus their mind on what the actual choice is, what the actual proposition in front of them is, then they'll, make a more thoughtful decision about who to back.
0: And I suspect we haven't heard from Pauline Hanson on this as a reflection at this point.
8: No, I haven't heard from her so far this morning, though I am. I think she'll pop up somewhere today, though. Someone had said to me she was maybe on her way to London for that Conservative conference that's happening over there.
0: Watch this space. Katina, the social media ban. Now, the government's planning to beef up the new laws preventing under-16s from using social media.
8: Yeah, that's right. So we're 6 months into this ban now, and that they've, there's been a lot of chatter about how it's not really working. It sort of depends on your measure, somewhere between 70 and 80% of under 16s who were on social media before still seem to be there, which, was not a very good hit rate. So the government has said that it'll move to double the fines for breaches of this, so lifting them to $99 million. And they're also going to give the eSafety Commissioner stronger powers to compel the social media companies to hand over evidence about what they're doing to get teenagers off social media. Annika Wells, the communications minister, she has said in announcing this, she said, look, it seems clear that these big tech companies are getting away with doing the bare minimum, and we really want to crack down on them. So they're going to try and beef up these fines and powers fairly quickly, but it does look like an admission that they know that the policy isn't working as it should at the moment.
0: It was always going to be the devil in the detail, wasn't it? Is 6 months long enough for us to see, what else needs to change, or do you think that we'll have another review of this in 12 months going forward?
8: Yeah, look, I reckon they'll be keeping an eye on this and how it's working or not working. And, you know, we are seeing a lot of other countries around the world shifting in the same direction, copying our policy or putting their own spin on it. The UK the other week announced, I believe it's going after AI chatbots as well as social media. So more on this. And the other thing that the government has flagged by the end of the year is that they'll put up legislation for a digital duty of care, which says that the social media companies have to think about their users first in designing all of their products. So that is actually, a lot of advocates have said that's a much more sensible way of protecting children, protecting users online than this sort of blunt force ban.
0: Well, I appreciate you looking into both of those things for us in Canberra today. Thanks so much.
8: No worries. Thanks, Caroline.
0: That was, of course, your Fed Polls Wrap with Katina Curtis, Canberra Bureau Chief at the West Australian. Well, coming up very soon, we'll have Statewide Soapbox. Very happy to hear from you on many of the topics that we've spoken about today. Or maybe you've got something else that's on your mind. I'd love to hear from you. 1-300-222-891. Before that, though, Ian Moss, Telephone Booth.

0: telephone booth, Ian Moss, there with you on Mornings This Morning. And Wayne says, sounds like Rory left a playlist before he went on holidays. Well, there you go. Rory's still with you, even though I'm in the chair for this week. He will not be forgotten. His music will remain. We're coming up to 13 minutes to 11 on this Monday, and Statewide Soapbox is next.
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0: Keen to talk to you on anything and everything. Maybe you'd like to return to our chat about rising butter prices. We're hearing tubs of butter are $10 plus. Or maybe you have something to say about the new seafood labelling laws. Quite a few of you were saying how much that would help you and that you would eat Australian if you knew it was. And I did want to clarify, our guest from Rabobank talked us through why the prices had risen. Our guest on seafood labelling laws talked us through the changes that had come in, and he did mention DIM, domestic, imported and mixed. And some of you questioned whether that should be Australian imported and mixed, AIM. And I suspect that the two are interchangeable. So I think it can either be Australian or domestic and then imported and mixed in terms of the letters that will need to go next to the seafood that you will now be eating and seeing on menus right across the country. And maybe you have a favourite photographic memory that you'd like to share. We were chatting with Keith Conlon on Golden Years, how important it is that we can all take our own photos and what they mean. Do you put them in albums these days? Do you put them in a frame? Love to hear from you. 1300 222 891. But first, we've got Judith from Eastwood on the line. Judith, good morning.
8: Good morning, Caroline.
0: What would you like to chat about this morning?
8: Well, I'd like to take you overseas for a minute. My husband and I are going to the United Kingdom in October to visit his family, possibly for the last time, because we're in our 80s. Mm-hmm. I don't know if you remember, but the British government has introduced changes that require anyone who was born in UK or their parents born in UK, they have to enter the country on a British passport. Mm. So my 85-year-old husband and I have been battling the British bureaucracy for the last month trying to get his passport. Now, I really don't think, as a retired school principal, he looks like or sounds like a terrorist or an illegal immigrant. But we have had to send off, he's sent 8 emails and received 8 emails and 32 pages plus attachments from the passport office. And they allocate a consultant to help us work through all of this process. And I can tell you it's still a nightmare, despite the person being very nice. We sent 25 scanned documents and answered reams of questions and provided evidence. And then we had to get to the stage of someone verifying who he really was. So he had to nominate someone who'd known him for a time to go in with the application. And that person then had to be verified. And we now have been told that all of the documents we've scanned and sent in, we actually have to send them in hard copies and send them off to them, the originals of his birth certificate and so forth. We're laughing. We think this is insane. We're wanting to go to England and spend $50,000 on a huge once-in-a-lifetime trip, and obviously the British government don't want us.
0: Oh, Judith, you have described that in such brilliant detail, and I know there'll be people listening that will be nodding along, and I am one of them, because I've just had to go through that myself, having been born in Scotland and going to the UK. It is absolutely crazy, and I really feel your pain. And while I was going through this, I was wondering why they hadn't appointed some kind of liaison to assist, because they knew, you know, there's a huge population, either born or, as you say, with children, of parents born in the UK. I wish I had some help for you. if anyone out there does, I'd love to hear it.
8: Well, there is a person that they nominate who can then be online. We thought he was AI for quite a while, but I don't think he is. And he answers our emails, but it's a war going backwards and forwards. And, of course, every correspondence we get from them says, if you haven't completed this in 75 days, you will have your passport application cancelled and you won't get your money back. And let's face it, we're paying $616 for the passport. Mm-hmm. If we don't do it in time, we'll lose our money.
0: Oh, I know. I'm glad you've still got a sense of humour and you're still laughing about this one. When I was going through mine, I was in the post office and there were just people coming in left, right and centre going through the same thing. And the post, yes. Australia Post people were very helpful, but just shaking their heads as well. I guess the only saving grace, aside from the actual pain that you were going through, yes. is you're not going away till October. So at least you're not sort of waiting within weeks. But I'm just sorry that this has just been so much back and forth for you.
8: Caroline, I really would hope that nobody leaves it to the last minute, yeah. because it's obviously going to take us the full length of time that they talk about. And I just don't see the purpose. And then, of course, when we get to London, to Heathrow Airport, he'll have a British passport, so he'll have to go on that line. And I'm an old lady Australian, I'll have to go into other line, and we may meet on the outside.
0: Look, may you meet again when you are finished going through the lines. You're laughing your way through it. I know how frustrating it is, but I so appreciate you sharing your story with us, because you are definitely not alone.
8: Thank you, Caroline.
0: Judith there from Eastwood, and I'm sure you are nodding along if you have gone through this process or are going through it. But to Judith's point, don't leave it too late. Get the process started now if you think you are going to be going to the UK and you need to be renewing or getting a British passport. All right, to some other callers in Statewide Soapbox today, 1300 222 891, and Alan is on the line. Good morning, Alan.
2: G'day, Caroline.
0: Now, on Golden Years, we were talking about photographs. Have you rung in to talk about that?
2: Yeah, I also feel Judith's pain. We do passport photos in our shop and we get that story every day. And if you've got a relative passing away, you'd better hope that something works quickly. But that's not why I rang. I loved Keith talking about old photos, and I've been in this crazy photographic industry for about 50 odd years, from printing photos in a dark room to printing photos on a digital lab. But the common denominator all of that is photos, and you can't, if you lose your digital photos, you lose your digital memories, you lose the cloud, you lose your photos. But a real photo is something that you need to treasure, that you can copy, that you can share. It is just so important that people do something with their old photos before it's too late.
0: Absolutely. I love that advice. Thank you so much, Alan. On the text line, I'm just going to follow up with a couple of texts before we go on to our next caller for Statewide Soapbox. Yes, if you've never had a UK passport, someone says, is it relevant? Yes, still relevant. If you were born there, you would have to get a new one. And to another texter saying, relinquish your British passport and all is fine. You can just be an Australian and not dual. No sympathy here. Well, actually, the rules are that if you relinquish, which is absolutely fine, that costs you more than $1,000 and requires you to go through a whole lot of other, or jump through a whole lot of other hoops. So you can't win either way. Ron from McCracken is on the line. Good morning, Ron.
3: Good morning, Caroline.
0: You'd like to talk photos also?
3: Yes. Just a quick mention. I have had a great aunt, Amelia, who I never met, but she was like a photographer of the family. I think many were like that in the old days. This is back in the early 1900s, probably 1918, 1920. She lived up around the Dublin area. We have many, many negatives from that family. They moved to Wallaroo. We have photographs of the very early stages of Wallaroo when the wharfs were being built and the sailing ships, right through to the Second World War, First World War. So we will be trying to hand these over to somewhere where they can be accommodated, but we're still going through them and trying to connect with old family connections from the Lindsay family around the Dublin area.
0: Oh, wow.
3: And we... They're very nice to look at. I've had some developed, but there's many that I've developed myself, which are poor quality. But I will be talking to some people with the Historical Society in Wallaroo, and I'm hopefully that there's a chap up there that might be helping me out to develop them. But to do them yourself, they're around about $2 to $3 each. You know, to do something like that, it's pretty pricey. So
0: absolutely.
3: And when it comes to large quantities, but it's very interesting to see the areas up around there in that era.
0: It's fantastic, Ron. And, you know, we talk about just taking photos, but you really are documenting history, even if you are just an amateur photographer. One last moment before I wrap up today, and Deb Tribe is just walked into the studio. Deb, you're filling in for Joe this afternoon.
5: I am indeed, and for the rest of the week.
0: Wonderful.
5: Looking forward to it. Great to be working with you, Caroline.
0: Likewise.
5: I've got a challenge for you and for afternoon's listeners. How would you describe your favourite book in less one sentence or less without using the title?
0: Oh.
5: So it's got to be a good way of describing it. You might only need two or three words. How would you do it? I'm setting that challenge. I'd love you to send me through your texts of descriptors of your favourite book on 0467 922 891, because we're going to hear about a local bookshop that's sort of having blind dates for a book.
0: So
5: they'll
0: just
5: wrap it in paper and just have a brief descriptor. You don't know what the book is. It might just have fantasy or romance, and you buy the book and it might challenge, you know, you to read something a little bit different and outside of your genre.
0: So, oh, I think that's fantastic. So one sentence teaser, really.
5: Exactly. We're going to talk about pregnant leaders, because Ashton Hearns announced she's pregnant, and it's happened a little bit before. Often men get treated differently when they're having and children and family. So we want to talk about that. And we're going to have some Monday music with High Spirits Harmony in the studio live.
0: Oh, fantastic. That is Deb Tribe on your radio this afternoon from 12:30. I'll be back again tomorrow. I hope you can join me then. Thank you so much for all the calls and texts. It's been fantastic. I hope that you have a lovely and a dry, I think we've got some rain on the way, Monday. I'll be with you tomorrow. It's news time.
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0: ABC News with Matt Coleman. Independent MP Monique Ryan has introduced a private members bill calling to change the date that HECS debt is indexed. Currently, HECS is indexed on June the 1st each year before students file their tax returns and their balances are adjusted. Dr. Ryan's bill proposes the indexation date is changed to November the 1st. She says the HECS system needs to be dismantled as a matter of urgency.
1: We wouldn't accept it if interest is applied to our mortgages or our credit card debts after we'd made repayments towards those accounts. But Australian graduates who are dealing with a cost of learning crisis are being forced to pay more on the HECS debts.
0: SA Southern Koala and Echidna Rescue says demand for its services has increased. Some veterinary practices have begun turning wild birds away. SA has one confirmed case of the deadly H5 bird flu. The rescue's Mish Simpson says that the centre is looking for a temporary building to treat sick birds.
2: It needs to be a very well thought out space and have all the right things. And the biggest thing we'd need is support with PPE. PPE is incredibly expensive.
0: The Coorong District Council says it's not been made aware of a proposed data centre set to be built in Tailem Bend. Australian-based technology company Firmus is preparing to develop an AI data centre as part of a major state investment. Mayor Miles Summers says that recent state legislation has made it harder for communities to have a say.
3: They're classed now as essential infrastructure. They don't have a pathway for approval through council. We don't want the only time the community are able to learn about something is in the 3 weeks where it's out for comment. There should be an onus on the developers to have a level of community engagement prior to lodgement of the development application.
0: AI Minister Chris Picton says data centres represent significant economic opportunities for regional communities. He also says they must meet energy and water requirements. The minister says the government's committed to developing legislation and consulting with the industry and the public to regulate data centres. New consumer law changes to seafood labelling will appear on menus from July the 1st. Businesses must indicate whether the seafood was caught within Australia, imported or a mix. The chief executive of SA's Cafe and Restaurant Association, Wes Lambert, says the changes could come at a cost to small business.
4: So whether that is reprinting menus, what a waste, or putting stickers on the menus that come on and come off, they will have to comply with that regulation continuously.
0: Geelong coach Chris Scott has defended the AFL's approach to concussion and past players. The ABC's Four Corners has revealed that 33 Australian rules footballers, including 19 at the professional and semi-professional level, have been diagnosed with the degenerative brain disease CTA. Global neuroscience experts say these statistics are alarming and need to be urgently addressed by the AFL. Chris Scott, who played 215 games for Brisbane, says the league has made an effort to support its players.
5: I don't think we hear this enough. I've been in the game 30 years, 14 years as a player. I could not speak highly enough of the care, especially from a medical sense, that I received as a player. And that continued right through my coaching career.
0: England captain Ben Stokes has stunned English cricket by announcing his retirement from the international game. He was stood down from the second test against New Zealand after a nightclub incident, but was brought back for the third. The 35-year-old has played more than 120 tests and 114 one-day internationals in a 15-year international career. But the BBC's commentator Henry Moran says no one saw the announcement coming.
6: He was never going to go out with anything other than drama, because that is the way his career has panned out on the field, off the field, and he condenses into the space of seemingly one innings or one test match as much of that dramatic narrative as many people manage in a career.
0: Joyful Canada fans are celebrating their team's historic 1-0 win over South Africa at the Soccer World Cup in Los Angeles. The co-hosts are heading into the last 16 for the first time in their history. South Australia's weather: Renmark, showers increasing 17, Mount Gambier, shower or 2, 16, Port Lincoln, showers 19, Port Pirie, showers 18, Adelaide, showers, a top of 18 degrees, currently 15, tomorrow, a shower or 2, 17, Wednesday, showers 17, Thursday, showers 14, Friday, a shower or 2, 15. ABC News.
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13: You're a young girl, your mum has died, and dad drops you off at an orphanage. This is the story of poet and librettist Patricia Sykes, who was just 11 years old when she and her three sisters were left at the Abbotsford Convent in Melbourne by their father. It was the early 1950s and he couldn't afford to take care of the girls at home, but wanted them to stay together. So an orphanage felt like his only option. For more than 100 years, the Abbotsford Convent was home to the Sisters of the Good Shepherd, orphan girls, and so-called wayward women. Today, it's a bustling community space that's home to gallery spaces, cafes, and even a radio station. But even with its artsy zhuzh up, its institutional past speaks through its weathered walls and fixtures, particularly in the old Magdalen Laundry. Patricia and her sisters lived at the orphanage until she and her older sister, Elaine, were almost old enough to work. So, although she had a great talent for language and music, Patricia left school at 14 to help support the family. And it wasn't until her 30s that Patricia was able to resume her studies. At uni, while studying anthropology, she began to see the Abbotsford Convent as more than an institution she had wanted to escape. And eventually, she found her way back to the convent on her own terms, as a poet, to tell the stories of dozens of women who lived and labored within its walls. Her collection of poetry is called The Abbotsford Mysteries. Hi, Patricia.
3: Hi.
13: Patricia, before going to the orphanage, you grew up all over the place, from Melbourne to Tasmania. What was home life like for you in those places?
3: Mixed. I think we ended up going to between 9 and 11 different schools before I left the convent. The moving meant that you didn't have childhood friends that you shared school experiences with. I was one of 9 children, 4 of whom survived. My mother lost 5, and she died when the fetus she was carrying died in utero.
13: What do you remember about her?
3: She was a fun, loving woman. The last property we lived in didn't have any running water, and we used kerosene lamps and a battery for the radio. But she was able to make fun and joy out of small things. Some of her recipes I've never forgotten because it was, you know, only a few years after the end of the Second World War, everything was shoestring. So orange peels, for example, she'd cut an orange. She'd cut it in quarters, take the pith off, sprinkle it with brown sugar and bake it. Caramelise it in the old IXL stove, which was just a wood stove. So things like that, you know, she never wasted anything and she was great at adapting to circumstances. She knitted all our jumpers and sewed all our dresses and clothes. And we had chickens, chooks, and there were 3 cows that Dad milked, so, you know, we had milk and cream and we had eggs and Dad used to catch eels in the creek and bag rabbits and we weren't that far from the coast, so he used to go and fish on the coast as well, so we had fresh fish. But, yeah, we mostly lived off the land and, of course, we had a vegetable garden.
13: So you went to 9 different schools as a young child. Why were your parents moving around so much? What did they do to support the family?
3: Well, Dad was an extremely clever man. He could turn his hand to anything. For example, he could play
7: the piano, the organ by ear, and we always had some kind of music in the house. One of his aunts was understudied to Dame Nellie Melba. So music was very big in the family. But Dad had left school when his father died, so he was out working as a very young man. He didn't have a secondary education as such. So he just had to go where jobs were available, especially in the, you know, during the war. And he just was excellent at making do. They both were, and I think that was the necessity of the era.
13: Your mom died when you were just 9 years old.
7: Yeah, I was 9 and a half.
13: Yeah. How much do you remember about what happened?
7: What I remember were these sort of phone calls, because, you know, you had the wind-up phone on the wall in those days. It was more or less a party line. I remember the doctor coming. I remember we kids were standing looking at Mum through her bedroom door. She was in bed. And the last thing she said to us was, "You poor kids. You poor kids."
13: At 9 years old, seeing that and hearing that, what did you make of it? How did you make sense of that?
7: We never saw her again. Her mother, her mum was an only child, so Granny came down in a taxi and collected us and took us to her place. And 3 days later, Mum died. And she came and told us, and I remember screaming at her and telling her she was a big fat liar. And because in those days children weren't allowed to go to funerals, we didn't see her buried. And my older sister and I, even up till our 30s, you know, we would still look for our mother in the street. Every now and then, you know, different places that you went to that you didn't know, you'd look for her in the street.
13: Back then, was there much, I suppose, culture of talking to children about their feelings and their grief? Beyond telling you that Mom had died, what kind of comfort did they offer?
7: We were very confused, and the relatives were kind on Dad's side, because, as I say, Mum had no siblings. But there's not a lot you can say to a child who's lost her mother, which she was very close to. And I was Mummy's girl, and my older sister Elaine was Daddy's girl. One of the things that helped was there was 7 and 8 years between we older two and the two younger sisters, and they were only 1 and a half and 2 and a half when Mum died. So that they were totally so distressed. Because at that age, your landmarks are touch and sight and smell. They couldn't ask us questions. We couldn't explain to them what had happened. So we became their young mothers, if you like. We each sort of took up the role with a younger sister each. And so we used to do the things for them that Mum used to do for us, like play with them, rock them to sleep, sing to them, cuddle them.
13: Your grandmother took you on after your mum died, but she couldn't keep you in her cottage. What did your father decide to do then?
7: Well, the thing with Granny, Mum's mum, was that she ran the little town laundry from her two-bedroom cottage. And she was working 16, 18-hour days, and she couldn't look after a 1 and 2-year-old. We were with her for a little while, but it just became impossible. And we went to one of Dad's sisters for about 6 weeks, but she then got sick and had to go into hospital. So there was really no one in the family, immediate family, that could cope with four.
13: And your father couldn't take care of all four of you?
7: Well, he had to work and he was only a labourer, so he didn't have the money to hire a full-time live-in nurse, which you need for a 1.5 and a 2.5.
13: So that set you on the path of being taken to an orphanage in Ballarat to begin with called Nazareth House.
7: Yes.
13: Do you remember your feelings when your father brought you there?
7: Oh, yes. It was... Nazareth House is on the banks of the river. So the setting is beautiful. The grounds are lovely. But they had this high wrought iron fence and bars. And it was just this terrible feeling of being locked up. The way the nuns managed the system was to put the older girls who were still there, like the 12, 13, 14-year-olds, they took responsibility for the younger girls, which was us. But they had their favourites, so there was quite a bit of bullying.
13: Were you able to stick up for any of your sisters? Did you look out for them much?
7: Not at Nazareth House because we were separated. When we got to the Abbotsford Convent, it was a different story because they were sort of kindergarten. And again, old girls used to help look after them. And one of them smacked my youngest sister so hard that she made her cry and wet her pants. And so the next older sister, the one closest to me in age, found me and told me what had happened. So I went and got hold of the girl who'd bitten my younger sister and gave her a blood nose. She didn't smack her after that.
13: I'll bet. Poet and librettist Patricia Sykes is my guest on Conversations today. So, Patricia, you spent a short time at the orphanage in Ballarat, but eventually you and your sisters were brought back to Melbourne, to Abbotsford Convent.
7: Between Nazareth House and Abbotsford, Dad had repartnered, and so our stepmother came with him to visit us in Nazareth House and sort of said to him, you can't leave them here, they're just so miserable. So they took us home. And then she became pregnant. She had a bad, very bad pregnancy and almost lost her life as well as my half-brother's life. They both survived but were in hospital. So that's when we were placed in the Abbotsford Convent.
13: So once you arrived at Abbotsford Convent, tell me about the daily life there. What did you wear? What did you eat? What kind of activities did the nuns prepare for you?
7: Each dormitory had a cell for a nun. And she would come out in the morning and bang on the door with her big brass key to wake you up. And it was then a scramble to get up, do prayers, go to mass, have breakfast and get ready for school, etc., etc. You ate in the refectory and the mincemeat, we used to call it grey mincemeat walls because the walls of the convent were sort of cement stucco in places. And so the mincemeat that we got was grey, not nice and browned, and, you know, the lumpy porridge and all of that. So our grandmother used to send down food parcels and jam drops and that sort of thing. And you had your after-school jobs. I used to work in the sewing room above the first aid. I was darning socks. It's where I learned to darn. There was that. But there was also, I mean, the grounds were so beautiful. And we were taken on walks. We had a choir, and I used to sing in the choir at mass. And also they had a little theatre and a little stage where we had concerts and performances. 1 year, the year I was turned 12, I became a Roman centurion in a play. I had to put my hand on the shoulder of the girl who played Saint Dorothea. And unless she renounced Christianity, she was going to be thrown to the lions. So it was my job to try and persuade her to renounce her faith. And as the centurion Theophilus, I put my hand on her shoulder and said, "Maid, the snow is on the bow," which was supposed to persuade her that life and nature and beauty was better than Christianity. "Maid, the snow is on the bow."
13: And was the religious education quite strong at the convent? Did you have to engage in the rituals of the church?
7: Yes. The thing about the Catholic Mass back then was that it had these sort of delicate overtones of paganism, because you had altars, you had flowers, you had incense, candles, wafting, and the priest's robes were beautiful. So it was this kind of ancient, if you like, ritual.
13: And it sounds like you were quite captivated by all of those rituals.
7: Oh, absolutely, because the beauty of ritual, I mean, 1st of May was Mary's month, and 1st of May we used to have processions. There'd be a little platform that they carried on their shoulders with the statue of Mary, and we'd all dress up in blue and white, and we'd throw petals as we walked through the grounds to celebrate Mary's birthday. There was also the nuns, the beautiful singing of the nuns, because it was the mother house for Australia and New Zealand, and nuns made their vows there, so we were able to attend the ceremonies where a nun moved from being, you know, a novitiate postulant to like a bride of Christ. So they'd walk into the church in this long, long column behind each other, and their black cloak would be removed, and they were, you know, they came dressed as brides. So there was all of that, all of the beauty of ritual.
13: It sounds, the way you describe it, it's so vivid. I could imagine as a child just being so impressed by that. But life at the orphanage at Abbotsford Convent, I'm sure, was not just all beauty and pomp of ritual. What sorts of jobs did the nuns set for you before and after school? Did you have to do much cleaning or other tasks like that?
7: Yes. There was another job I had. I think it was a punishment job, if I remember rightly. I had to scrub the cloisters in the nuns' section of the convent. And they were tiles. They were match tiles, like I think they were terracotta with black and whatever. So you had to get down on your hands and knees and scrub the tiles and then rinse it off. And you weren't allowed to leave eyebrows
13: what
7: on
13: do you,
7: the floor.
13: Eyebrow hairs?
7: Not eyebrow hairs, no. If you didn't wring out and have clean water, you would leave a little bit of mark,
13: oh, like a streak
7: on the tiles,
13: right,
7: in the shape of an eyebrow. And because

0: balls.
1: Let's bear in mind you're about 10 or 11 at this stage.
0: At that stage, I would have been closer to 11 and a half, 12.
1: Right. Trying to imagine 11-year-olds of 2026 doing that. I'm having a hard time. Patricia.
0: But you know, the thing is, it was about positive and negative. And we had years 7 and 8 classes in the one schoolroom. And the year 8s had the blackboard in front, and the year 7 had the blackboards on the side. And that's where I came, first learned about poetic scansion. Walked into school one morning, walked into the classroom one morning, and on the blackboard was written iambic pentameter with a, you know, the soft, the strong stress, you know, across the board. And it was like secret language, like abracadabra or open sesame. It was like magic language, if you like.
1: So you were able to continue your education at school at Abbotsford Convent. And it sounds like it really unlocked a love of language there.
0: I'd always loved language. I consider myself very fortunate that in my childhood we had readers, one reader a year for the whole year from grades 1 to 8. And these readers contained plays, poetry, myth, journalism. They covered every aspect of language. I've actually got the facsimile set of the 8th grade readers at home. And every now and again, I'll pull one out and have a read. Oh, yes, I remember that.
1: So you still have that 8th grade reader, which means that it was something really special to you.
0: I have years 1 to 8. I have the whole set.
1: Okay. What were the poems that stuck with you?
0: The Wreck of the Hesperus was one of my favourites because it was very dramatic and it was all about the wreck at sea and the bravery. But there were also, you know, Dorothea McCullough's I Love a Sunburnt Country, A Land of Sweeping Plains. There was also nonsense rhymes, like the owl and the pussycat went to sea in a beautiful pea-green boat. It went from Shakespeare to parody and satire and nonsense. So it was a wonderful scope, range of literature.
1: There's a lot happening during your time at Abbotsford Convent. You're going to church, you're going to school, you know, all of these activities. You're cleaning, making sure there's no streaks on the tiles for the nuns to walk on. But you also had an opportunity at one point to dance for the Queen. Tell me about that day.
0: Oh, that was priceless. That was the year Queen Elizabeth and Prince Philip came to Melbourne. And the school children in Melbourne had the opportunity to participate in a welcoming of the Queen and Prince Philip at the MCG. And so Abbotsford Convent was involved. So we were told that we were going to be dancing with the other schools at the MCG in front of the Queen. And I was one of those that was included in the age range, and we all had to line up to see whether we were any good at dancing. And the Mother Superior of the convent at the time came across to our school, you know, to where we were going to do this audition, and said the one who dances best will get a sixpence, which was a lot of money then. So I put my best foot forward and got the sixpence. So I was allowed to go down to the little corner shop and get sixpence worth of lollies, which I shared with my sister.
1: Oh, that's very kind of you. So you got the sixpence of lollies, but that means you also got to dance at the
0: MCG. I did, and we had these costumes, these pink sort of winged costumes, and we had these little felt dancing shoes. So we're on the back of this truck, taken to the MCG on the back of a truck.

0: And we did our dance and whatever, and by the time we'd finished, we'd all worn through our felt slippers.
1: Do you remember what kind of dance it was?
0: We were weaving in and out around maypoles. It was sort of like a... So we just had to sort of go over and under with streamers and pointing our toes.
1: That's extraordinary. What a memory.
0: It was priceless.
1: And while you and your sisters were living at Abbotsford Convent, did your dad come to visit you often?
0: He came when he could, probably once or twice a month. And occasionally he'd take us out. And we drove past to get to the convent, our route. You drove past the Skipping Ghoul vinegar sign on top of her factory roof.
1: Yeah, it's an icon of Melbourne.
0: Because she was a skipping girl and I was a skipping girl. I used to win the skipping races at the school sports at Motawarri when Mum was still alive. But there's a poem in the collection called Skipping Ghoul Vinegar, and she became my guardian angel, if you like. I used to sort of say to myself, you know, one day I'll be out of here and I'll be skipping away from the convent.
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1: Poet and librettist Patricia Sykes is my guest on Conversations today. She's talking about her time living in the orphanage at Melbourne's Abbotsford Convent in the 1950s. Plenty more to her story coming up after the news headlines on ABC Radio. 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
3: Matt Coleman in Adelaide with ABC News. Independent MP Monique Ryan has introduced a private member's bill calling to change the date that HECS debt is indexed. Currently, HECS is indexed on June the 1st each year before students file their tax returns and their balances are adjusted. Dr. Ryan's bill proposes the indexation date is changed to November the 1st. Adelaide Crows player Chelsea Randall will retire from the AFLW due to issues related to concussion. The 35-year-old captained the Crows for 8 seasons, won 3 premierships with the club and was a 5-time All-Australian player. She says she made the decision with her health and her family in mind, and the Greens have called for a Senate inquiry into the influence that fossil fuel companies have in schools. A new report from the climate advocacy group Comms Declare found more than 260 coal, oil and gas-sponsored programs in Australian childhood education institutions. More news at midday.
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1: Today on Conversations, my guest is poet and librettist Patricia Sykes. As a child, she and her sister spent time living at the orphanage at the Abbotsford Convent in Melbourne after their mother died. So, Patricia, eventually your dad did come to take you home. How old were you and Elaine by then?
2: When my oldest sister turned 14, Dad came to the convent and said to her, you know, you can either stay and do the shorthand and typing,

0: or come home and go to work. And if you come home and go to work, the others can come home too.
1: Once you got home, back home, and I say home with quotations and marks around it because it really wasn't your home. You were a visitor at best. But when you were finally able to leave Abbotsford Convent and go and live with your father, with your sisters, your stepmother, your half-brother, how did that feel? What was the adjustment like?
0: It was great and it was difficult at the same time. Adjusting to daily life with a stepmother and a half-brother wasn't easy, and it was only a small cottage.
1: Did you get along? Was she kind to you?
0: Yes, to a degree,
1: Was there much prospect for you to continue with your education after that?
0: I had one more year at school at Our Lady of Lourdes in High Street, Armidale. And oddly enough, I topped the academic year in year eight. I mean, I loved learning. The nuns wanted to keep me at school and pay for me to go to the Presentation Convent in Windsor to continue with my studies. But Dad said, no, she's got to come home and work.
1: Were you devastated?
0: Yeah, I was. Yeah.
1: So you weren't able to continue with your high school education, which must have been devastating. Where did you end up getting your first job?
0: At a department store in Chapel Street, Paran, which was called Charles Moore Reed. And my first job was in the confectionery section. So I used to make milkshakes, serve ice creams, bag lollies.
1: I'm just reflecting on that and thinking about how in that those short space of those few years, you've gone from pretty hard life, you know, pretty bare bones life in a convent after you've lost your mother, eating grey mince, you know, and lumpy porridge. And now at the age of 14, you find yourself surrounded by, I think, every kid's heaven, which is surrounded by lollies and sweets. That must have been a bit of a whiplash moment.
0: Yeah, it was. But in those days, the wage was £4.19 and six. And I only got to keep 5 shillings out of that because the rest of the money went to the family. So I didn't have a lot to spend. So, you know, an ice cream every now and again. And I had to use that 5 shillings for the tram fare too, so.
1: Pretty tight budget.
0: Very tight budget.
1: Did you enjoy working at the department store surrounded by all the lollies, even if you couldn't buy them?
0: Well, it wasn't just that. I mean, I had the confectionery counter was on the ground floor just inside the doors to the right. One of the big windows was behind me. And this gorgeous 15-year-old, whose name was Rocky, used to come in to dress the windows. And he was, I think, very close to my first crush.
1: But were you still thinking about poetry and music and all those things, you know, that your love of language that you had found at school at the convent?
0: I probably wasn't thinking actively. I certainly wasn't writing. I got into the habit of keeping things in my imagination because at the convent you didn't have access to a diary or a notebook with pens and pencils. You only had those in your classroom, but you weren't allowed private notebooks and things like that. So I learned to have a secret poetic life in my head, I think. But I didn't share it and I didn't write. I just became accustomed to just living in my imagination.
1: And I'm imagining that you wouldn't have had the idea even that those things that you loved could be a job or something that you did for work at that
0: point.
1: No,
0: not at all.
1: When you were about 15, Dad packed you all up again and you moved

0: Benalla, where you were then working at a migrant camp for World War II refugees.
1: Yeah.
0: And then, you know, marriage and family comes along. How old were you when you got married?
1: I was 22.
0: What was that stage of your life like?
1: Pretty focused on being on wifehood and motherhood, for sure. But I was healthy during the pregnancies, but after the pregnancies, things sort of went haywire. By the time I'd had my second son, I wasn't able to conceive anymore. So, yeah, I became very involved with my children at kindergarten. I became the president of the local primary school mother club. I was on the committee. I organised things like donkey derbies and petrol vouchers at the local garage. And so I got very involved in fundraising for the schools that my children were at.
0: And that's wonderful to hear, but I'm wondering, you know, someone of your curiosity and your kind of intellectual hunger, I suppose, that you had, that you displayed all the way through childhood, were you still feeling like you were missing something for yourself?
1: Yes, absolutely. And once my children were both at school and settled, you know, I thought, I want to pick up my education. And fortunately, the Council of Adult Education had started offering higher school education for women who'd left school when they were 14. So I did my HSC at the Box Hill Town Hall where they ran the classes. So I had four subjects. I did English, English literature, Australian politics, and, oh, Australian history.
0: What was it like finally being back in the classroom?
1: Well, it was only a two-hour class for each subject a week, so I had notes on the inside of all my kitchen cupboards so that when I was cooking or doing dishes, I could be, you know, working at the same time. But I loved it, and I remember we did the exams, I think, in the exhibition buildings. And, of course, we'd done mock exams to prepare ourselves, and then they went and changed the format. So I walked out of there convinced I'd failed and had to shop for dinner on the way home. So my there was a baby competition, baby show, being held at my local shopping centre, as I called it. And I thought, yeah, that's all I'm good for, you know. And then to my surprise, I got two A's and two B's and got accepted at Melbourne Uni, Monash and La Trobe and whatever.
0: So that's wonderful. So you found yourself on the cusp of a university education after all these years, taking this quite winding route to that pathway. And you started a Bachelor of Arts at university. What were your subjects?
1: I took subjects that both interested me but also that worked in with my children's school hours. I would love to have done philosophy, but I did English, English literature, ancient history, and anthropology.
0: And studying anthropology actually helped change your perspective on your time at the Abbotsford Convent?
1: Absolutely, because it was like an entire community. And so it fitted into that anthropological perspective. I'd never wanted to go back when I left. You know, it was the last thing I wanted to do was go back. But once I had that insight that it was an enclosed community, if you like, a totally cultural identity, I became much more interested.
0: So how did you sort of step back and see your life as a young girl at the convent, and the lives of your sisters, not simply as an individual story, but as part of this bigger fabric of, you know, really the story and the experience of women and girls of that era?
1: I suppose I'd done a 360-degree shift in perspective, and it was through learning that Steve Brax bought.

0: the convent.
1: He was the premier at the time.
0: He was the premier at the time as an arts precinct for the city of Melbourne and for Victoria. By this stage, I had published one or two collections of poetry, and I applied for a grant for the Abbotsford to write a collection called The Abbotsford Mysteries. And what I did when I got the residency, I put an advertisement in all the Australian major daily newspapers looking for ex-residents.
1: Patricia Sykes is my guest on Conversations today. She's a poet and a librettist who lived at the orphanage at Abbotsford Convent as a child and returned as an adult on her own terms. So you returned to the convent with a grant to be a poet in residence, and you've reached out to all these women who probably have a very similar experience to you. What was the response like?
0: I interviewed 72 ex-residents who'd been there between the years 1927 and when it closed as a religious institution in 1975.
1: And these are women who would have been orphans?
0: They were orphans. Some were from the sacred art section who worked older women, wayward girls and older women. A couple of nuns I interviewed, one ex-mother superior who agreed to an interview with me. Before the collection was published, I sent every woman whose quote I'd used a copy of the poem before it was published so that they had the chance to say, please don't use that, or no, I don't like that. I didn't get one rejection.
1: What struck you, speaking to dozens of women who had lived at the convent, about their stories?
0: What struck me was the fact that the majority of women had not told their extended family their stories. They'd kept them private. They were either embarrassed or ashamed or traumatized, too traumatized to want to talk about it. And one of the positive aspects of launching the book and holding a morning tea for the women at the convent was that they came up and thanked me, saying, we finally understand. And so it was a really strong healing process for these women. An immense feeling of regeneration, a reason to celebrate. Because, I mean, some of these women who'd been in the orphanage for till they were sort of too old to stay went out and had no family out in the community, went out into the community, didn't know how to manage money, didn't have jobs to pay rent. So a lot of them just went back to the convent and stayed there in the laundry section and worked there for years because they had a roof over their head, they had meals provided, they had the women that they'd been in the institution with. Some of them were just too institutionalized to adapt to life outside.
1: What about in your own family, when you were raising your sons, did you tell them much about your life in the orphanage?
0: No.
1: That's interesting. Why not?
0: I didn't tell them in their primary school years, because how do you explain an institution and an orphanage and
1: the idea that with a living parent still you would still
0: be sent
1: to an orphanage?
0: And of course Dad was still alive and my stepmother was still alive. So for the sake of family unity, I didn't want them looking at my stepmother as somebody who wasn't part of their bloodline, if you like. So it was

0: was a, it was a considered choice. But as they grew older, of course, and were able to understand, then I shared it with them.
1: It must have been liberating then to finally be able to explore all of this through the poetry and see the links between your stories and other women's stories.
0: It was, yeah.
1: I do want to go back, Patricia, to the grant, because by the time you returned to the convent as a resident poet, it had been transformed into what it is now today, this hive of creative activity. I just want to come back and reflect on that moment because, you know, you had left as a child, as an orphan, half orphan, really, but living the life of an orphan. And then you come back in a very different position as a visiting artist, really, and the place is transformed. What was it like to go back on your own terms?
0: Liberating. Very liberating. I was able to appreciate how the institution had not only given women the security and safety, but it also gave them an education, a community, a really beautiful location. The grounds are exquisite. And it gave them a heritage, a sense of belonging to an institution that had been the mother house for Australia, New Zealand, because, as I say, that's where nuns, women entered and became novitiates, postulants, and took their final vows. It houses the lives of so many women. And the fact that the convent is keeping those stories alive by the work they do and the programs they run is a celebration rather than guilt, shame, horror. It is. And the lovely thing about the sisters of the Good Shepherd was that they enacted a program of loving disobedience as far as the bishops were concerned. They obeyed the law of the church, but they made a lot of the decisions and the rules that the women lived by and ensured that things were sort of creative and productive and gave women opportunities to follow different paths, because the nuns there used to also do, they inherited the skills of Limerick lace from the nuns who were first sent from the house in Ireland to staff the Abbotsford Convent, and they brought their Limerick lay skills, taught it here, and it was one of the ways that they earned money for the convent, because they made a lot of the veils and whatever that the Melbourne women who could afford the Limerick lace for their wedding dresses or their veils. So that was one of the skills that they taught here at the convent.
1: Patricia, your story is part of the story of the Abbotsford Convent. For you individually, how do you think that place has shaped you and your life?
0: The most important lesson I think I've learned is that of revisioning, re-experiencing, the fact that your experience with an event or a location isn't boxed in a time. It isn't sort of jailed. It means you can re-envision, re-experience something. It was a great gift, really, to be able to go back there as an artist in residence. And the other thing that I experienced was that this was traditional Aboriginal land, and so it was a site where stories had been told and sung for years before the institution of the Abbotsford Convent was built. And the river, you know, the Birrarung in the local Aboriginal name for it, has flowed between these banks, been walked by feet, millions of feet before Australia was ever settled as a colony. So that tradition has just enriched my appreciation of inheriting the storytelling tradition to pass it on, keep it alive in my own generation and be part of that long line of storytellers.
1: Well, Patricia, it's been a pleasure hearing your story and the story of the Abbotsford Convent. Thank you so much for being my guest on Conversations.
0: Thank you for having me.

0: Patricia Sykes was my guest on Conversations. She's a librettist and poet. Her collection of poems is called The Abbotsford Mysteries. This conversation was produced on the lands of the Kulin Nation. It was produced by Maggie Morris. The executive producer is Eliza Kirsch. I'm Beverly Wang. Thanks for listening.
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0: ABC News with Matt Coleman. The Health Services Union says its members have voted to strike on Thursday. The state government has axed a mandatory social worker registration scheme. It was a key recommendation from a coronial inquest into the death of 4-year-old Chloe Valentine, who was failed by SA's Child Protection Agency. The Child Protection Minister, Alice Rolls, said last week the government cut the scheme to save social workers the costs associated with registration. SA Union Branch Secretary Billy Elric said the union would be willing to cancel the strike if the government presents a reasonable offer.
1: There's a lot of things that we've been in discussion with government about that they could do to meet us halfway. They could reverse this scheme. They could give us title protection where they just protect the term social worker without having a full registration scheme. But they said no to all that.
0: The Premier, Peter Malinauskas, maintains that the government supports a nationally consistent registration scheme.
2: The social worker registration scheme was an idea that we were very happy to inquire about, investigate and pursue. But the costs of it would be quite substantial, and that's a cost that would be imposed upon social workers themselves.
0: SA Power Networks say 4 Stobie poles have been seriously damaged in the last 5 weeks. 3 poles in the Cobbler Creek area fell after being cut at the base, exposing high voltage infrastructure. A transformer at the top of a Stobie pole in Concordia was also taken apart. External Affairs Manager Cecilia Schutz says the vandalism appears planned.
3: We have not seen anything like this before. It is shocking, it is stupid, and it is brazen. And we are appealing to the community and to those people that are involved in doing it. Please stop or report anything that you see that is suspicious.
0: The Premier, Peter Malinauskas, says that the vandalism is dangerous.
2: It's critical infrastructure that elevates power lines, which are of themselves dangerous. We work closely with South Australian Power Networks to support them any way we can in protecting their infrastructure.
0: Grief and frustration is building in Venezuela as families desperately search for loved ones trapped beneath the rubble after 2 major earthquakes last week. William Howard Evans has more.
4: Relatives of the tens of thousands of people still missing are facing a 5th night waiting and hoping for positive news. But as each hour passes, the prospect of finding people alive becomes less and less likely. Among the devastation are stories of hope. Rescuers have shared video footage of an 11-year-old boy being pulled from twisted debris. Local reports suggest he was found near his sister and mother, who have both died. As the death toll grows, so too does the frustration locals have for the government, with many saying any support being provided is too little, too late.
0: Adelaide Crows player Chelsea Randall will retire from the AFLW due to issues related to concussion. The 35-year-old captained the Crows for 8 seasons, won 3 premierships with the club, and was a 5-time All-Australian player. She says she made the decision with her health and family in mind, but she was saddened to end her playing career. The club says Randall leaves an incredible mark on both the club and football. Canada has struck late to win the first knockout match of the Soccer World Cup. ABC Sports' Amanda Shalala has the details.
5: After finishing second in its group, tournament co-host Canada had to travel to LA to face South Africa in the round of 32. It was scoreless and headed for extra time until Stephen Estiquio pounced in the 92nd minute. The South African defence tried to clear the ball, but it found Canada's vice-captain, who powered home the winning goal. That was the only game today, with the action to continue tomorrow, while the Socceroos continue their preparations for Saturday's match against Egypt in Dallas.
0: England cricket captain Ben Stokes is retiring from the international game. The news came midway through the third test against New Zealand. He was suspended for Game 2 after a nightclub incident in London. The 35-year-old played more than 120 tests and 114 one-day internationals, a 15-year career that BBC cricket commentator Henry Moran says has been laced with controversy.
6: How fitting is it that when the news went around Trent Bridge today and it was announced on the loudspeaker, the very next ball, Stokes takes a wicket. It's what happens. It's always been the case. And people talk about athletes, sports people that make things happen. He is the absolute definition of that.
0: South Australia's weather: Renmark showers 17, Mount Gambier shower or 2, 16, Port Lincoln showers 19, Port Pirie showers 18, Adelaide showers a top of 18 degrees, currently 15. ABC News.
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8: Good afternoon. Welcome to the Country Hour today. I'm Cassie Huff with you on this Monday afternoon. Coming up, it's been the backbone of the Bush Telegraph for decades, but the signal is about to change and not everyone is convinced the upgrade will be an improvement. I'll have more on telecommunications in regional areas soon.
9: Even when they do have generator backup, you have to then go out and start that generator, and it'd be probably a 5-minute window that the generator's started, you'll come back in and you're waiting for Starlink to kick in for you to get communication out if there's an emergency.
8: That's coming up. And a nasty version of the varroa mite is wreaking havoc in southern Queensland and northern New South Wales at the moment. There is an emergency meeting taking place tomorrow. I'll have some details on what has sparked that meeting. But first up today, President of the Australian Veterinary Association, Dr. Diana Barker, says one more suspected case of bird flu is being tested at Geelong as members of the public report more sickness in birds over the weekend. Dr. Barker spoke to Melissa Clark about the latest numbers of birds tested and the results so far.
10: We've still got the 4 cases, so 3 in WA, 1 in South Australia. There is another one that is currently undergoing testing. Thanks to the public and their reporting, they've had over 375 birds reported, and 45 of them had gone to sort of further investigation. And of those 45, only the 4 have turned back the positive results. So that's encouraging that it's not too widespread at the moment.
11: Those public reporting of dead or sick birds seems to be integral in surveilling what's going on. Is that sufficient at this stage, given we've got signs now that migratory birds are coming and there is a risk of much further ingress of this virus? Is relying on public reporting still the best way to go about keeping our eye on this?
10: Look, I think it's one of the key pieces in the government's response. So obviously we can't have someone every metre along our shoreline, especially since it is migratory birds. These birds are birds that would be doing their normal migration. They're sick and unwell, and so they don't quite make where they're supposed to be going. And so we will often see sick or dead. So obviously we can't have someone every metre along our shoreline, especially since it is migratory birds. These birds are birds that would be doing their normal migration. They're sick and unwell, and so they don't quite make where they're supposed to be going. And so we will often see sick or dead birds on our shores at this time of year. And it's just now that we've got this added component of H5 that we need to be aware of. So the public reporting them and what we're saying is avoid, don't touch them, record where you are and then report it to the government. The SA, I know, has a mobile rapid response team, so they're actually going out and looking at the birds, and the WA has a rapid response turnaround as well.
8: President of the Australian Veterinary Association, Dr. Diana Barker, speaking with Melissa Clark about the latest figures around the H5 strain for bird flu in Australia. As we heard from Dr. Barker, in South Australia there is still the one confirmed case of the H5 influenza, and that was discovered in a migratory bird on South Australia's Fluria Peninsula last week. It has raised concerns, though, for the state's free-range egg industry, with farmers like Claire Fuller at Back Valley just 20 minutes from the detection site on high alert. Claire runs 900 pasture-raised hens, which roam freely by day and are secured at night with the help of a Maroma dog called Elvis. Caroline Horn visited the property to see what precautions are being taken and how producers are responding to the growing risk.

0: The biosecurity on the farm critical is to reduce wild birds accessing the area where the hens are behind me. So we do that by reducing the opportunities for the wild birds to come in and drink water or eat any food. So the water is on drippers that the hens have to tap with their beaks to get a drink. And the same with the feeders. The feeders are poultry specific. And again, the wild birds don't have access to any supplementary feed. So yeah, it's a really good system.
1: And so these caravans, you shut them up at night?
0: Yes, absolutely. So the vans behind me, the doors are shut up on sunset and they open up on sunrise. It's actually on a fully automated system.
1: Are you concerned that you may be impacted by bird flu eventually?
0: Oh, absolutely. I think there's a very high risk of it becoming a problem here on the farm. We are very close to the coast and we can see Waipinga Beach from the farm where we're standing here now. So we are really concerned about what it might mean for our hens and our farm and our poultry business.
1: If you were to have one bird become infected, does that mean that unfortunately all would have to be euthanized?
0: Yes, we wouldn't be able to separate them and then test them all. So from a risk perspective, all of the hens would be euthanized, yes. And we're told that PRRSA would lead that work and they would guide us through that process. We have 900 hens here, so we're very much a boutique egg farm, and supplying a lot of people here on the Fleurieu.
1: You've had to limit like the number of people who can come onto the property.
0: We've limited the number of people that are visiting, and there's actually only three of us now who are having interactions with the hens on the farm, collecting eggs, doing the cleaning and maintenance. We also wear the same farming clothing, and certainly footwear is specific. So the shoes that we wear out here are the only shoes we wear on this farm. They don't go anywhere else, they stay here. So we're trying to keep our hygiene practices really high.
1: You've had good information from PRRSA so far about, you know, the risk and what to do and that sort of thing?
0: Yes, PRRSA had a workshop about 12 months ago for poultry farmers to attend to become informed about what would happen should a influenza bird flu break out here through the poultry industry. So we are well informed, we're well in contact with them. We have annual audits, they make sure that the animals are being treated well, things are clean, there's good record keeping, and they have very high processes, lots of checks and balances. And so yeah, we feel well informed with them. But I didn't realize it would hit so close to us straight up. So we are concerned, yeah, very concerned.
2: Oh, it would be concerning. That's free-range egg farmer Claire Fuller speaking to Caroline Horn from Back Valley on the Fleurieu Peninsula. And hopefully the migratory birds are able to be kept away from our native birds and the farm birds as well. It is 12 minutes past 12.
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2: Well, for decades, the Customer Access Network radio system has kept the outback connected, particularly in locations with limited infrastructure. But time and technology have moved on, and Telstra plans to phase it out, replacing it with an upgraded technology. However, as Sophie Johnson discovered, the decision is raising concerns among residents in remote parts of the country who hope the new tech won't drop the call when it matters most.
6: The Customer Access Network radio system, also known as CAN, is a fixed wireless voice service that uses radio technology to connect customers in remote and regional areas where traditional cabling isn't viable. It's been used for decades, but now it's reaching the end of its life. Telstra has made the decision to phase out the service by November 2027 and replace it with a more modern system. Amanda Clark is from a cattle station in Mount Coolon, about 250 kilometres west of Mackay.
7: We realise that it does have to be
8: updated.
7: The old CAN radio systems were reliable on solar battery backup, So they were amazing and very, I don't know, they didn't go off very much, like hardly. You just replace a battery every so often. The new system that they're replacing it with is Starlink and also fixed wireless. They need, yeah, standalone power, which we will have to supply ourselves.
6: The old system has been credited with saving lives. Kate Ashton says the backup solar power system at the Cairn Radio Tower near Mount Coolin was critical to saving her daughter's life.
8: In 2014, our daughter had a quad bike accident and she suffered a severe head injury, and we had to get the helicopter out for her. And if we didn't have a reliable landline, we wouldn't have her. It's as simple as that. You know, it was, it saved her. And to think that could happen to somebody else's family after November next year it's quite heartbreaking.
6: Power outages are a common occurrence during summer storm season across northern parts of the country, sometimes for days at a time. Residents out here say there are question marks over how the replacement satellite service would operate during these power outages. Starlink is widely used in remote Australia already, but requires standalone power to function. For many in remote areas, that power must come from a generator when outages occur. Ms Clark says time is of the essence in an emergency, and setting up a generator would eat into precious minutes.
7: Even when they do have generator backup, you have to then go out and start that generator, and it'd be probably a 5-minute window that the generator's started, you'll come back in and you're waiting for Starlink to kick in for you to get communication out if there's an emergency. And I think that's what most people are upset. It's not that we won't have emergency contact all the time if the power goes out.
6: Telstra's fixed connectivity executive, Marty McGrath, says the new satellite technology would offer more reliable connectivity and therefore be a safer option than the Cairn radio moving forward.
9: That network's played a really important role for customers, but it is increasingly, it's now sort of 20 to 40 years old technology, and it's beyond its useful life. It's increasingly unreliable and very difficult to repair. So, for example, the manufacturer of the equipment no longer builds the equipment. We can't source spares. So when it goes out, it can be really challenging for us to bring it back up, and that's only going to become increasingly more challenging. So the core reason behind this is really trying to make sure that customers in, you know, regional and remote areas have access to latest connectivity, modern, reliable connectivity. We believe this is a more reliable connection. We can monitor it remotely. It has, you know, in our testing, shown to be much more reliable than the current solution. And it's you know, modern connectivity type that we can continue to support for many years into the future.
6: He explains what the transition will look like.
9: We've got about 8,000 services that we need to transition over to new technologies. And so those new technologies will be a combination of 4G, 5G or satellite technology. And the way that'll work is we'll give customers, so we've announced that customers are aware generally, but then we'll take them through what we call sort of a 100-day transition window, where we'll start to communicate to those customers directly and have a really one-on-one conversation about the right connectivity for their situation and then how can we transition them. And typically that involves booking an appointment, a technician coming out and, you know, installing the new equipment on their site to get them set up with the new technology. And customers can keep their phone number. Emergency calling remains available. There's no cost for the connectivity. There's no change in price. And we've got the support they need to guide them through this. So, we think doing this right is going to improve the reliability and long-term outcomes for regional and remote customers.
6: Mr McGrath says fact sheets were available for customers with questions about the transition process and what power they would need to source. Telstra also plans to phase out ADSL, the copper-based broadband technology that provides internet through phone lines, by November 2027.
2: That story from Sophie Johnson. We'll get to weather in just a moment, but before we get there, the Australian Honeybee Industry Council is organising an emergency roundtable to find the next actions on managing varroa mite and a decline in beekeepers. The council has got funding for a facilitator, and there will be beekeepers from each state member body as delegates. The Australian Honeybee Industry Council Chief Executive Danny Lefevre says treatment-resistant varroa mite has sparked this urgent initiative.
10: Yeah, this has stemmed just from particularly out of Queensland, where the new strain of varroa mite that is displaying some resistance to treatments is really knocking beekeepers around. The beekeepers up there are struggling to get this under control. We're losing a lot of colonies, and we are seeing the realisation in the industry of a restructure. So in New South Wales, for example, 35% of commercial beekeepers have deregistered their businesses from the apiaries list, and a survey we've just done has highlighted about 40% of commercial beekeepers in Queensland are saying they are going to leave in the next 12, 24 months. And we know that unless we can stem that or minimise those impacts, that impact will then flow on to Victoria and South Australia as the mite establishes. So we're looking for support. We've been trying many avenues with governments and other stakeholders to get support for the beekeeping industry to minimise those impacts without too much success so far. So this is an avenue we are been working with the Queensland government to try and provide a round table, which is not going to be just a talk fest. This will be an actions orientated round table where we have a number of agreed actions at the end of these workshops to provide us with a pathway forward for industry to help industry move forward and minimise those impacts.
11: Yeah, and will those actions then be taken to government, or will they be able to be, instilled directly after that meeting?
10: Through the process of the meetings, we're looking for the government to agree to those actions. And so where they are able to agree and implement them, they'll do that. And where they are unable to agree to those, we'll be asking why, and they'll need an explanation, or they can agree in principle to delivering that. And then we can pursue them afterwards. But this is to try and, number one, draw the attention of the issues to those in power very clearly. And number two, get those agreed coming out of this meeting to collectively provide a clear pathway for our industry moving forward.
11: Yeah, and has the growing resistance for some varroa mites to some of the mite treatments also impacted the urgency of this kind of event?
10: Yeah, it has. I mean, we've known the impacts of varroas has been coming for a while. This new mite in Queensland is impacting much more severely than we anticipated. So it has increased the urgency around this. But we have been advocating and lobbying stakeholders for quite a while to try and get additional support into the industry, like I said, without much success. So this roundtable and workshop will really drive those actions and make sure that we are getting some traction throughout the process.
11: Yeah, and how will beekeepers from each member body be selected for this?
10: We already have a process for ARBIC, for the Australian Honeybee Industry Council, where our 10 member bodies, who are all associations in their own right, already have delegated delegates to liaise with ARBIC. And so we'll be sending your invites to those delegates, and then it'll be up to them to decide who participates.
11: And why is something like this so urgent? You know, it's been called an emergency roundtable.
10: Just because of the sheer volume of not only hives that we're losing, but also the beekeepers that we're losing out of the industry. And we already know that we don't have enough beehives to service the pollination sector during those peak periods of August and September. And as we are losing more hives and more beekeepers, the supply issue for those pollination hives just significantly increases. So this is very quickly becoming more than just a beekeeping industry problem. This is becoming a pollination dependent industry problem and a food supply issue. We know 65% of horticultural crops rely on honeybees for pollination of varying degrees. And if you take honeybees out of the equation, or we can't provide enough honeybees to service that demand, we are going to see, and we already have seen, some impacts on fruit yield and quality.
2: Australian Honeybee Industry Council Chief Executive Danny Lefebvre speaking with Shannon Pearce. And the pollination season for almonds in particular in South Australia will come into force soon, and this could have a big effect on that. And although it is in the northern states at the moment, I know beekeepers here are very worried about this latest strain of varroa mite that is now in the country and the damage it is doing to the apiarists in the north. So we'll keep across that. But we'll head across to the Bureau of Meteorology now, where I am joined by Daniel Sherwin-Simpson. Good afternoon.
12: Good afternoon, Cassie.
2: So we had some cold weather last year, fine but cold weather, but things are turning around this week. What are you seeing?
12: Yeah, we're definitely seeing a bit of a change in the weather. We've seen showers develop across broad parts of the state, although it just hasn't really pushed into the east yet. Falls out in the west on the Nullarbor, they got 11.2 millimetres up in

0: to a trough that's moving over the state today. As we head into tomorrow, we'll get a little bit of a reprieve and more settled conditions with sort of a break between sort of troughs and fronts. But as we move into Wednesday, another front's going to approach from the west. So Nullarbor and Ceduna and places like that will start to see their falls coming in first. It's going to be a particularly windy front on Wednesday, and it's going to be pretty fast moving. So it'll sweep over the state fairly quickly. We'll see those showers pick up through the late parts of Tuesday evening, but mainly through Wednesday morning is when we'll see them in central parts, and then Wednesday afternoon in eastern parts. As this front moves through on Wednesday, it does bring a bit of a thunderstorm risk with it. So basically, if you look from up through the Spencer Gulf and head straight northwards, anywhere east of that's got a decent chance of seeing some thunderstorms, particularly as you move sort of east of the Flinders Ranges. And if you go sort of from that east of the Flinders Ranges out to the border, so Hawker, places like Berry, Renmark, Yunta, Arkaroola, they could be seeing some damaging winds if any storms do develop, and that becomes more likely as you get further eastward. So your Renmark, Yunta, even Broken Hill across the border, they could be getting some pretty significant storms as that front moves through on Wednesday. Now, once we see those storms and showers clear out from the west on Wednesday, we get another cold front come through on Thursday. That's the one that's actually going to bring the really cool air mass with it and see the temperatures drop down behind it. That's going to be more of your typical winter front that we see, where showers mainly stay across your sort of agricultural areas, don't push too far into the pastures. But by the time we see all these systems sort of move through end of Friday, your cumulative rainfall totals, we're looking at something along the lines of less than 2 millimetres for your northwest pastoral. That's going to increase up to 5 to 15 for your northeast pastoral with the showers and rain moving through today. Looking further south through central and eastern districts, generally looking at 15 to 30 millimetres. That includes parts of the west coast and Eyre Peninsula. As we sort of look even further south and around your coastal fringes, the place that often see the higher falls, 30 to 50 millimetres isn't out of the question for parts of Kangaroo Island, the Mount Lofty Ranges and the lower southeast coast, Cassie.
1: So fairly significant system then, and from what the way you're

0: front after front after front. Normally, when you get these big significance ones, there's maybe your prefrontal trough and one big front that comes through and moves it all through. So it is a bit of a standout of a system. It's got a bit of tropical moisture that it's managed to link up with, and that's what's making it really stick out a bit. That's what's partially driving that storm risk on Wednesday. Another thing to note with these fronts is the wind. So we'll certainly see the winds pick up across large parts of the state with Wednesday and Thursday's front. So definitely keep your eye out for any damaging wind warnings. That's probably more likely across your southern, central and eastern districts on the Thursday to Friday. Another thing to be aware of is this system's going to drive some pretty significant waves into your exposed coast and also bring up the sea levels a bit with it. So keep an eye out for any coastal hazard warnings too. If we do decide to issue those, that's something we're monitoring carefully over the coming days.
1: Thank you so much for your time today, and I dare say you'll have further updates on what the system's going to do as we get closer to what the Wednesday, Thursday sounds like is the main dates to keep an eye out for this.
0: Yeah, those are definitely the big two. So hopefully if we need to have those warnings out, we'll have them out before we see the severe weather eventuate. But yeah, Wednesday, Thursday, those are your days to keep your eye on, Cassie.
1: Thank you so much for your time today.
0: Thank you.
1: Daniel Sherwin-Simpson there from the Bureau of Meteorology. In the far west of New South Wales, the Upper Western will be cloudy and there is a very high chance of rain, most likely in the morning. There could also be the possibility of a thunderstorm in the morning and afternoon there as well, and winds picking up through the middle of the day. Overnight temperatures will fall to around 12 degrees, with the daytime temperatures reaching between 17 and 20 degrees. The Lower Western will be cloudy with a very high chance of rain, most likely in the morning, but there could also be a thunderstorm in the northeast in the morning and afternoon as well, and even some fog around in the morning in the far west as well. Again, as he mentioned there, the winds are picking up. Overnight temperatures will fall to around 11 degrees, with the daytime temperatures reaching about 18 degrees. It's coming up to 12:30.
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1: This is the Country Hour and I am Cassie Huff. And despite the fact that we've been getting these forecasts of dry weather, it seems these fronts keep coming through. And so we'll take a trip to Katitanda, Lake Eyre, and its surrounds, where the lake and land there are blooming following record rains.
7: So we've had a record-breaking 2026. We've had about 330 mils out at Wilperina, which is amazing. On one day, we had 120 mils, which is huge for us and the biggest rain event that we've ever recorded, when our yearly average is normally about 150.
1: It sounds incredible up there, and the northern rain that's been coming in has certainly led to more water. The lake was already quite full, but the additional rain has certainly made a difference. I'll take you up to the north of the state to get a sense of what is happening around Katitanda Lake Eyre in the next 15 minutes or so. And also, Australian consumers are driving a surge in demand for olive oil. It's been a rocky road for olive oil over the past couple of years. So we'll talk about how there could actually be an opportunity for expansion in that industry. That's coming up in the next half hour as well. But first, we'll get the latest in news headlines with Matt Coleman. Good afternoon.
8: Hello, Cassie. In the news this afternoon, the Coorong District Council says it's not been made aware of a proposed data centre set to be built in Tailem Bend. Australian-based technology company Firmus is preparing to develop an AI data centre as part of a major state investment. Mayor Miles Summers says recent state legislation has made it harder for communities to have a say. The Health Services Union says its members have voted to strike on Thursday. The state government has axed a mandatory social worker registration scheme. It was a key recommendation from a coronial inquest into the death of 4-year-old Chloe Valentine, who was failed by SA's Child Protection Agency. And the SA government will offer financial support for women and families going through fertility treatment. The Premier, Peter Malinauskas, says eligible people will be able to access a $250 rebate for pre-IVF fertility testing and a $2,000 subsidy for up to two treatment cycles from July the 1st. More news at 1 o'clock.
1: Thanks for that, Matt.

0: Well, before I get into this next story, I just wanted to let you know that it may contain some distressing content relating to suicide and might be emotionally challenging for some people. So for any support, 24-hour support, you can call Lifeline on 13 11 44 or Beyond Blue on 1300 22 46 36. But there's a saying that cats have nine lives, but the people who care for them, our vets, only have one. And it is the message behind a new campaign by Sophie's Legacy, a charity set up 5 years ago by Gary and Kate Putland after their daughter, who was a vet, died by suicide. And Gary Putland joins me this afternoon. Good afternoon.
1: Good afternoon, Cassie.
0: This is your third national campaign to raise awareness about the struggle vets are facing. Can you give me a sense of what sort of traction your campaigns have been getting?
1: Yes, look, we, through our We're Only Human campaign and our Lost campaign, we've got significant traction with the veterinary community, actually, which has been a fantastic outcome. And that's because we think the veterinary community know that we've got their back, and that we asked them what were the issues that they wanted us to address. They told us, and we acted on them. And one of them was client abuse. And that's the largest reason why we're actually wanting to continue this campaign. The Cats Have Nine Lives and Your Vet Only Has One is really about continuing that notion that we want people to be kind and respectful when they go to their veterinarian. And so that's one of the reasons. The other thing we do here too, Cassie, is that there's still the client abuse out there. So we've still got a bit of work to do to make sure that we can inform the general public and the pet owners about the fact that, you know, vets are really important to us and our society, and that we want to make sure that we're looking after them.
0: What will this latest campaign, the Cats Have Nine Lives, Your Vet Only Has One campaign, entail?
1: So what we're doing is that, firstly, we've had a big launch last night, and so that launch has gone national. But we're also going to be doing things like running human billboards, which we did do in Sydney last week. We've also got some coffee cups now we're going to send out to a number of the coffee shops, and we're hoping that they will use them so that when people have their coffee in the morning, they've got some reading to be able to do on their cup. And so that's another thing that we're doing. We're also putting stencils. So these are water-based stencils that will be placed in high footpaths where there's high traffic. And we're going to be doing that in both regional and metro cities. We're going to be starting in New South Wales, actually, and doing that. And we're hoping to roll that out further across Australia. Also, we continue our social media. Our social media team is fabulous at putting out information about the initiative this time. And so we'll continue to do that, because that's been a very important part of how we've been able to reach a much larger audience.
0: And this issue of stress in the various forms it comes for vets is not actually isolated to Australia. And I understand since your launch just last night, you've had interest from people overseas as well. Can you explain that? What's happened there to me?
1: Yeah, we've had about four people now. In fact, one has said, please come and run this over in the UK and the US, because this issue is a global issue. And we've had a number of people, these were from the US, who've approached us to say, can we have your assets, because we would like to run them. So we're going to have to explore that, Cassie. But I guess what this is saying is that this is not unique to Australia. It is a problem that we're hearing is not just in the US and UK. We could probably do this in many other countries around the world. So in some respects, the great thing is Sophie's Legacy is leading what we hope to be the change that's needed, so that both veterinarians and vet staff can thrive in this industry.
0: We know that there's been a cost of living crunch, and people are watching their pennies more closely than that they ever have in some instances. What sort of on the ground feedback are you getting about the difference what you're doing is making to the way vets are treated? Have you got any measurable way of seeing any difference?
1: At the moment, Cassie, I'll have to say that we don't have measurable. It's one of the things we're going to be starting to look at. But we've got anecdotal evidence, and evidence like people have come to us and say, you have saved my life.

0: We've been at conferences where people come up. In fact, one young veterinarian came up and said to me, "My mum and dad want to thank you for what you're doing." And I meant the message behind that was that I believe this veterinarian potentially might have been vulnerable. So we get comments like that, and we also get comments from some of the corporate sector that we get involved in as well. So generally, the feedback we're getting is very, very positive. And with the general community, if you look at our social media posts after the launch last night, my sense is there's a lot more positive people and more people wanting to support the veterinarians and vet staff that are working in vet practices.
1: And some of the pressure on vets comes from a lack of staff and a lack of vet, and that is particularly pronounced in regional areas. And given we broadcast into regional and rural areas, I was wondering if you had noticed any particular traction in the country, and perhaps people dealing with maybe even large animals and things like that. This isn't sort of isolated to just cats and dogs. It is for the broad spectrum of vets. So are you seeing any sort of things coming out of the your work in regional areas as well?
0: Well, the first thing I want to say, Cassie, is that veterinarians and vet staff are absolutely essential in rural and remote areas. So that's one thing that we need to put on the table. And we think at the moment that governments potentially undervalue the role that they play, and particularly now with the aviation flu on our doorstep. So I guess the other thing we're doing too is we're working with governments, and in fact, in the New South Wales government, they're looking at their vet regulations, and the minister has just announced that because of the work that Sophie's Legacy is doing, they're going to embed mental health in the reforms of their New South Wales vet regulation. And that will include things like the complaints process, will include things like how do we make veterinary services available more widely, and particularly in rural and remote, by giving more flexible access to those services. So I think New South Wales is starting the trend here, and what we're hoping to do, given that we've done a South Australian inquiry as well on the veterinary mental health and well-being, that South Australia will start to have a look at what New South Wales is doing and will start to align with the very good work that's happening there.
1: Well, I wish you all the best of luck with your latest campaign, and thank you for letting us know how things are going. It's good to hear people are engaging with the message you're trying to get out there. So thank you so much for your time today.
0: And thank you, Cassie, for the opportunity.
1: That was Gary Putland, who is with Sophie's Legacy, a charity set up to support veterinarians following the death of their daughter by suicide. And you can search for Sophie's Legacy, or you might even see some of the work they're doing with the Cats Have Nine Lives. People have one campaign out and about in the next few weeks. And it is coming up to 19 minutes to one.
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1: I should mention there as well, if that raised any issues for you, you can contact Lifeline on 13 11 44 or Beyond Blue on 1300 22 46 36. But to the north of the state now, where the outback is transforming amid one of its wettest years on record. With it, Australia's largest lake, Catatunda Lake Eyre, is blossoming, as Isabella Kelly reports.
3: The dry, red land which characterizes the centre of Australia is transforming. In its place, an underwater desert, an inland sea, and a whole lot of green.
4: Suddenly, it's just all sprung to life. We saw camels today, we saw pelicans everywhere, and it's the Simpson Desert, what should be the dry red heart of Australia, and it's just green.
3: For the second year in a row, a huge volume of water is flowing through the 1.2 million square kilometre Catatunda Lake Eyre Basin via a network of inland creeks and river systems. Last year, floodwaters from Queensland were not enough to fill the lake to capacity, but this time, record-breaking local rain is joining the mix.
4: The sheer volume of water that's moving down into the lake, and especially from all the floods up north, and coupled with, the 240 to 350 millimetres of rain that we've had here in William Creek and the pastoral regions, it's just unbelievable.
5: Alrighty. Have you guys got me an isolator clear?
3: Henry Reed Spinks is a pilot based at William Creek, a town with a population of less than 20, most of which

0: are pilots. After driving the rain-damaged Oodnadatta track, a flat-tyre drop-off zone welcomes visitors outside the pub. Tyre fixer, pilot, and unofficial mayor of William Creek, Trevor Wright, says the outback and Cuddytunda Lake Eyre looks the best he has ever seen it.
1: To go for a fly over the Simpson Desert and see these huge clay pan lakes out there with the sand dunes around them and the bird life as well, it's just amazing. It's just not what we're used to. And when you live out here and you start to see green, and this is the first year I've actually had to use a lawnmower to cut the runway, we've never seen it before.
0: Officially, nobody keeps track of water levels, meaning locals have become the authority. And for now, Mr. Wright says the lake is at about 80% capacity.
1: Well, it's taken 30-plus years for me to see it like it is like this. I think you'd want to see it 25 years before you'd see this scale. And I mean that from the water point of view and also the bird life point of view and the animal point of view. The thing about water is you get enough water out there and it just stimulates the environment and everything comes along with it.
0: Young Kanjara man Bobby Hunter was 18 years old last time the lake reached capacity in 1974.
2: The water backed up some of those creeks for 20 or more kilometres, and I was at one dam about 14k up and camped there one winter night, and you could hear the waves lapping against this bank on the dam in this creek. It was a good sound and haven't never heard it again.
0: Conditions this year are reminiscent of those in 1974, with floodwater still making its way to the lake. Cooper Creek remains nearly 5 metres deep in parts, while at Birdsville, the Diamantina River level sits at just under 2 metres. But Mr. Hunter is not counting on the lake reaching full capacity this time round.
2: It's got to probably get itself together a bit to keep up with the rains. It had big rains in Queensland last year, but in South Australia, it didn't quite have the backup. If they would have had both of these rains like 2 years straight in South Australia and Queensland, that lake would be possibly fuller than 74.
0: Full or not, Mr. Hunter says Cuddytunda is a mystical place.
2: It's quiet. It's like a sort of a giant seashell, I suppose. You can hear the quietness.
0: And after years of drought, it's not just the lake welcoming the rain. Pastoralists like Ellen Litchfield on Wilperina Station, about 50 kilometres out of Maree, are breathing a sigh of relief.
3: So we've had a record-breaking 2026. We've had about 330 mils out at Wilperina, which is amazing. On one day, we had 120 mils, which is huge for us and the biggest rain event that we've ever recorded, when our yearly average is normally about 150.
0: Having destocked last year in the midst of devastating drought conditions, Wilperina is one of many stations bringing livestock back onto the land.
3: It takes a while to recover because we're destocked last year. I mean, obviously, you know, cattle and sheep prices are still pretty high, but we're able to buy some cows and hopefully we get a few good seasons in a row. And it'll be really lovely for the pastoral community out here.
0: While it is good news for now, impacts of the drought will be felt for some time.
3: In 10 years, we've had to destock twice, which is a pretty extreme example, and we're just seeing this happening sort of more and more often.
0: Meanwhile, water damage to the network of outback roads poses its own challenge.
3: There's long stretches of time where the roads are cut off, where we can't get sort of basic supplies in, and sort of everything goes to a bit of a standstill. My son comes into preschool into Maree, which is about half an hour away from our station, and I think he missed about 6 weeks of preschool in first term because of the road closures.
0: Back in William Creek, road closures are just one thing slowing what should have been a great tourism season. Trevor Wright's charter plane business flies visitors from around the world over the Cuddytunda Lake Air Basin, and business really picked up when water reached the lake last year.
1: I think what really gets them is the sheer size of it, that you've got this lake in the driest part of Australia, the hottest part of Australia, where it goes for over 100 miles and is 50 miles across or 80 kilometres wide and about nearly 160 kilometres long. How many people get to go out and actually see the whole event taking place?
0: When it became clear this season was going to be even bigger than the last, the outback was ready for the tourists to arrive. but it wasn't meant to be.
1: We were gifted with this really idyllic situation, a lot of water in the lake. You're starting to see a lot of wading birds and that turn up. And it was looking like it was going to become a large tourist season out here in the outback. And then because what happened in the Middle East, and the follow-up was that people become unsure of supply of fuel, they become unsure whether they would get out of here at the same time. It's definitely put a dampener on it. It's one of those years we've

0: got the perfect storm and it's occurred. But if anyone had the chance to come out and see it, I don't think you'll see this again for quite a few decades.
1: Pelicans first, and we'll make our way up towards the top of the lake to the Simpson Desert, and then we'll see what else we can see from there.
2: Sounds amazing. Trevor Wright and Henry Reed Spinks ending that report from Isabella Kelly. And you can read more and enjoy some of these stunning photographs from above the water. You just have to head to abc.net.au/rural. It's certainly worth a visit to check out that story. And to olives now, and the Australian consumer is driving a surge in demand for olive oil, while producers say wine grape growers have also shown interest as they try to find a future in other commodities. The Australian Olive Association says there could be an opportunity for expansion of the industry if the volume of imported oil decreases.
3: Third-generation olive producer Leon Batillo says the industry has never looked in better shape. The 44-year-old, who manages his family's expanded grove along South Australia's Lower River Murray at Maipalonga, says consumer demand for olive oil has reached new heights. It comes at the same time that wine grape growers have reached a crisis point, with farmers being encouraged to consider olives as a potential diversification or transitional option. Mr. Batillo says demand for olive oil and increased interest in olive production makes it an exciting time to be growing the small fruit.
4: I've never seen such buzz and enthusiasm, and there's a lot of grape growers that are interested in going, how do I diversify?
3: Australia only produces about half of the olive oil it consumes, while the other half is mostly imported from Mediterranean markets like Spain, Greece and Italy. The Australian Olive Association's chief executive, Michael Southern, says the reliance on imported products was highlighted during a global shortage of olive oil in 2022, when prices rose by more than 70%.
5: Prices a few years ago were pushed up when we had a drought in the Northern Hemisphere. When supply came back to more normal, prices went down, but they didn't go back to the level where they were.
3: Mr. Batillo says Europe's approach to producing olive oil was exposed by the shortage, which has opened the door for Aussie producers.
4: Some of the big oil-producing nations that treat oil like a commodity, basically, and just pump it out, they had poor years, very low yields. So that was probably the number one factor, so it was literally supply and demand. And then, of course, locally, Australia's never been able to make enough oil to support the consumption here yet. So relying on those imports to keep the prices down, they weren't there.
3: Michael Esposito, who manages his family's business on Kangaroo Island, also provides harvesting services for other growers across South Australia. He says many olive growers still rely on outside help to get their fruit off the tree and onto supermarket shelves.
6: Australia consumes approximately 40 million litres of extra virgin olive oil. There is a net deficit which we import to satisfy the current demand, which is growing. Particularly on the back of the Mediterranean diet, we're seeing the demand for extra virgin olive oil increase. That goes hand in hand with healthy eating, healthy diets.
3: While yields are up this harvest after years of drought, some olive growers have reported decreased oil production and will utilise supply from last season. But Mr. Southern says strong prices and continuing domestic demand means the industry is well positioned. He says it could expand, but access to water remains the clinch point.
7: We're looking to catch up in terms of being able to produce enough local produce for everyone in Australia before we even really have a surplus to then look at seriously exporting.
5: If you have water for irrigation, olives are a very good option. We have tremendous potential to absorb a lot more locally produced product. If you have a good quality product, the consumers will buy, and they'll buy at a price that keeps you sustainable.
3: Mr. Batillo says quality was always something his family had prioritised, referencing his Italian roots and the famous olive groves in the Mediterranean. He said, fortunately, there has been a change in consumer perceptions of olive oil, meaning it was no longer viewed as just a kitchen staple.
4: Before, it was literally just something to cook in. We're pursuing a Hardy's Mammoth from the Gawler region, and it's bringing in these amazing passion fruit notes that no one thought could be in olive oil, and people are wanting to find that again. It's almost mimicked everyone's fascination with different wines or coffees or cheese. People can nerd out on any kind of well-done ingredient or food.
3: Mr. Batillo says there are also opportunities for part-timers, with the industry becoming more lucrative and rewarding.
4: And then I think there's a lot of smaller producers. They might have their day job, but they can get something back from their olive grove. And a lot have expressed to us they're excited to know they didn't realise the variety they had in that area could produce an oil like that and that people are after that.
3: Despite feeling optimistic about the future of the industry, Mr. Esposito says growing olives is like playing the long game.
6: You plant a vineyard for your children and an olive grove for your grandchildren, and there's a reason. You're looking at, from a financial point of view as well, a 10-year return rather than a 2 or 3 year return. There are favourable winds in our sails, but we all know that those winds will die off at some point.
2: Michael Esposito from Kangaroo Island finishing that report from Jackson Byrne. Finally, before I let you go, it's almost tax time, and this new financial year there are a few changes, including a new system for superannuation payments. From the 1st of July, employers need to pay super contributions at the same time they pay their employees' wages. Previously, it was every 3 months. Katerina Santini, a client director from Latitude Accountants in Loxton, says it could be a bit tricky for some farm businesses to manage the shift.
8: I feel like this is where it's going to get a bit tricky for them, because as farmers only receive income once or twice a year, they find it a little bit trickier when it comes to cash flow, and they would have previously reported quarterly, and so only had to find that money quarterly. So it's going to be about managing cash flow. The same amount of money will have to be spent, but it's just going to be a matter of managing the timing, because you're going to have to pay that super as you're paying those wages.
9: And will there be penalties or any concessions allowed for people in this situation where they are only being paid themselves, you know, twice a year?
8: No, there's no concessions or anything allowed to, I guess, limit, because you're only getting paid that once or twice a year. You still are obligated to make those payments on time. So technically they want the super to reach the employee super fund within 7 days of payment of their pays.
9: How much of a change is this then? Is it a big change for most?
8: It is a very big change, and I think it's going to impact most employers in the first few months, because you've got to think April, May, June super is technically due on the 28th of July. But from 1 July, any pays, you, if you're paying weekly, fortnightly or whatnot, you would be paying as you go. So you're going to be paying a quarter, a big lump sum quarter for the previous quarter, and then you're going to be paying as you go. So I feel like a lot of people are going to be feeling the pinch right now. And unfortunately, this is not a time where farmers are actually receiving money. So they're having to pay that earlier than they would have anticipated.
9: And you're getting a lot of calls about this, people worried and trying to work their way through it?
8: Yeah, well, we've been working with our clients throughout the last 12 months, trying to transition them to actually pay more regularly so that they can manage this earlier. So, you know, if you're paying quarterly, we want to put you on to paying monthly, or started to pay as you go on your pace to manage it earlier, so that they're ready for the payday super. But also you would see probably a lot of employers changing their pay frequency that will allow them to pay different times. So if you're paying weekly, they might change to fortnightly, or some even might change to monthly, so that they're only having to pay that super once or twice a month.
9: So it's going to make some big changes for the workers as well.
8: Yes, it will, especially if they'd make changes to the pay frequency. But also on the positive for the employees, what it will do is it will mean that money is going into their super more regularly, and so it's being invested, and so they should be getting a return on that money a lot more regularly.
9: So is there anyone, do you think, currently, like you said, the farmers haven't had great years, some people have been struggling. Is there anyone that would find themselves, you know, in a situation where they might end up having to pay penalties because the super's not paid on time?
8: Yes, there will be some that will have to pay penalties. And unfortunately, I'm hoping that they support people in the first 6 to 12 months in this process and this transition. There's also the change of the software that they're going to have to be aware of, because the ATO have a small business clearinghouse, which was a free service that you could lodge your super online with, and that is being shut down by the 30th of June. So that means that all like farmers and employers need to make sure that their payroll systems are adequate to adapt to these payday supers as well. So there's going to be a lot of changes, and I'm hoping that in the first few 6 months that there's going to be a little bit of a leeway when it comes to the ATO before they start doing penalties.
9: And do you think there's people that will fall through the cracks that perhaps don't have an accountant and aren't receiving the same assistance that your clients are?
8: Absolutely. However, a couple of years ago, they did introduce single touch payroll, which is where that every pay run is sent to the ATO as you go. And this was in a way to check that people are paying their super on time. And so this is the next step onto that. So if you're lodging your single touch payroll with the ATO every pay run, then the ATO actually knows how much you've been paying your employees and how much super you should have paid. So that's recorded quite frequently. And so I've actually seen cases where clients get letters and say, hey, you haven't lodged your STP or you haven't paid your super, because they can see all of this information. The data matching now is quite good, that they can actually see what's happening as they're going. So they're not waiting a 12 months before they actually asking the questions. And so they do need to be onto it.
9: So as far as penalties go, do you know what they might be or look like?
8: So penalties have always been, so there's a super guarantee charge. So if you pay your super late, it's called a super guarantee charge, that you have to complete this form and you have to essentially pay interest on the super that you should have been paid on time. And there's also, you have to pay like a fee for per employee, and you have to lodge that with the ATO, and then you'll have to pay that to the ATO, and then they distribute it to the employees' funds. The other penalty and problem when it comes to super is if you do not pay your super on time, you actually can't claim it as a tax deduction also. So I would suggest that if you are employing people and are not sure how it works, and then contact an accountant straight away so that you can be ready for it come 1 July.
2: 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But right now, it is coming up to 1 o'clock. Time for news.
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15: Good afternoon. Richard Davies with ABC News. The state government will offer financial support for women and families going through fertility treatment. Premier Peter Malinauskas says eligible people will be able to access a $250 rebate for pre-IVF fertility testing and a $2,000 subsidy for up to 2 treatment cycles from July the 1st. Mr. Malinauskas says the Assisted Reproductive Treatment Rebate Scheme will be more accessible than similar schemes elsewhere.
16: And the reason why we do this is because we want to be able to support women who are going through a challenging period with IVF without having them to be stressing exclusively around the cost.
15: The public is being warned to avoid sick or dead birds following the detection of the deadly H5N1 strain of bird flu in Australia. So far, 4 cases have been confirmed, 3 in Western Australia and 1 in South Australia. Both WA and SA have set up rapid response teams to investigate suspected cases. President of the Australian Veterinary Association, Dr. Diana Barker, says public reporting will play a key role in helping curb the spread of the virus.
17: We will often see sick or dead birds on our shores at this time of year, and it's just now that we've got this added component of H5 that we need to be aware of. So the public reporting them, and what we're saying is avoid, don't touch them, record where you are, and then report it to the government.
15: US officials say Tehran and Washington have agreed to halt recent hostilities in the Gulf and renew talks regarding their dispute over the Strait of Hormuz. The development raises hopes of saving an interim ceasefire agreement that's been under pressure following days of tit-for-tat strikes. The US says it conducted new strikes on Iran following a drone attack on a Panama-flagged vessel, and Iran says it attacked US infrastructure in Kuwait and Bahrain in retaliation. The US ambassador to the UN, Mike Waltz, says any attempt by Iran to impose tolls on the strait will not be tolerated.
18: Iran was apparently relying on Oman to help it set up this new infrastructure, and now Oman has rejected the idea of tolls or fees. So they're completely isolated here. President Trump's not going to stand for it.
15: Health officials in France say an additional 1,000 people have died since Wednesday as a severe heat wave continues to scorch Europe. As temperatures soared towards 40 degrees Celsius, more than 1,200 deaths were recorded on the 24th of June, and an additional 1,400 died on both the 25th and 26th. In April and May, before the heat wave began, the country's rate of deaths was about 900 to 1,000 per day. Australia and Vanuatu's prime ministers have signed a landmark strategic economic and security pact after months of prolonged and sometimes fraught negotiations. Isabella Tolhurst reports.
14: Anthony Albanese and Vanuatu's prime minister, Jotham Nupat, have signed the long-awaited Nakamal Agreement in Canberra, cementing the nation's partnership. Negotiations over the pact have been complicated by China and Australia's struggle for influence in the Pacific nation. The agreement was meant to be signed late last year, but Vanuatu pulled out of the signing ceremony in Port Vila, citing concerns around sovereignty. The pact signed today is a watered-down version, dropping key clauses aimed at limiting Chinese investment in Vanuatu's ports, airports, and telecommunications.
15: South Australia's independent advocate for children and young people will retire from the role in August after almost 4 years. Appointed in 2022, Shona Reid has acted as the state's independent advocate for young people in out-of-home care and youth detention. Ms Reid is leaving to take on the role of Chief Executive of Aboriginal Family Support Services. Captain Ben Stokes has stunned English cricket with confirmation he's quitting the international form of the game. The third and final test against New Zealand at Trent Bridge will be his last game for the country. Stokes was not considered for the second test after a nightclub incident, but he says the time feels right to quit the international stage.
19: Types of emotions when I think this day comes to everyone. There's relief, there's happiness, there's excitement, there's sadness, there's everything that you go through, I guess.
15: Checking South Australia's weather, isolated showers possible in all districts, though most likely about the northeast. The chance of a thunderstorm about the pastoral and west coast districts. Port Lincoln, a shower or two, 19. Showers in Port Pirie, 18. Showers increasing in Renmark, 17. A shower or two in Mount Gambier, 16. Broken Hill, 15 and rain. Adelaide, showers this afternoon, a top of 18 degrees. It's currently 17.5. Tomorrow, a shower or two and 17. ABC News.
20: Good afternoon. Welcome to The World Today. I'm Andy Park coming to you from Gadigal Land in Sydney. Thanks for your company. This Monday, more than 1,500 dead in Venezuela after double earthquakes rock the South American country. And England captain Ben Stokes' shock resignation from international cricket announced mid-match.
21: Second slip. Can you believe it? Moments after, the news has come that Stokes' international career is coming to an end. He has picked up a wicket.
22: This is my last 2 days as your captain, and my last 2 days as representing England. Reasons can wait. Why? I've had many trips to the world before for this team, for you blokes, for people beforehand, and I've got one more trip to do.
20: That story shortly. First, though, the Royal Commission into Anti-Semitism and Social Cohesion has heard testimony from a survivor of the Bondi Beach terror attack, Arson Ostrovsky. The commission has resumed with its third hearing block with a focus on anti-Semitism online, examining the role of social media and traditional outlets such as the ABC. Alison Shaw has been at the Royal Commission this morning. Alison, Arson Ostrovsky described his experience being the focus of a conspiracy theory which spread online. Tell me about that.
23: That's right, Andy. Today, Arson Ostrovsky was the first witness called to the Royal Commission hearing. He's a human rights lawyer who works at the Australia, Israel and Jewish Affairs Council, and counsel assisting Richard Lancaster SC said, Mr. Ostrovsky was an extraordinary example of anti-Semitism online. So Mr. Ostrovsky attended the Hanukkah celebration and was a victim at the Bondi terror attack. He was shot and he took a photograph of his injury, which he then sent to a friend, and then he agreed to that friend sharing that photo online after the attack, and it went viral immediately. But then it became the subject of conspiracy theories that he had faked those injuries, that he was actually with a makeup artist who was applying fake blood to him. These were all AI manipulated images, and there was also comments saying that he was a Mossad agent, that the attack had been staged by Israel. So he described today how his phone went off nonstop with an influx of hate, abuse, vilification, and he described it as surreal to see while he was lying in hospital directly after the Bondi attack. And he said that it seemed to spread like wildfire on virtually every social media platform. But here he is describing the impact and the emotional toll of that online abuse.
0: I try my best to block it out. I do. But it's impossible. And the cumulative nature of it is overwhelming. I feel that it threatens not only my life, my physical safety, but my family's. It tries to completely erase my experience and my trauma. It certainly did at a time right after December 14 when you're trying to heal, when your family, when your children see this. The abuse is relentless. It is vicious.
20: Arsen Ostrovsky giving his evidence at the Royal Commission into Anti-Semitism. Alison, what are we expecting to hear in the rest of this two-week block?
23: Well, the focus of this third hearing block is to investigate the presence of anti-Semitism, hate and extremism on online platforms. So that includes social media and traditional media. So this week we are expecting to hear from social media giant Meta, which owns Facebook, Instagram and WhatsApp. And they will be called to give evidence about how anti-Semitism is spread on their platforms. And counsel assisting Richard Lancaster SC said there will be an eye to providing recommendations to the commission about potential changes in regulation that could be explored. He also said today that Facebook, Google, LinkedIn and TikTok have meaningfully engaged with the commission and are expected to give evidence this week. But he said that some other social media platforms have been less forthcoming or entirely non-responsive. So he told the commission that those included X, formerly Twitter, and Telegram as well. And he also mentioned a smaller social media platform called Gab, which he said had been openly hostile to the commission, telling them that we are an American company and we will publish what it likes, when it likes.
20: That's reporter Alison Schau at the Royal Commission. Overseas now, and the United States says it's hitting pause on escalating series of strikes and counter-strikes with Iran. An American official has said both sides have stood down so that so-called technical talks can get underway on the Memorandum of Understanding, which underscores this so-called ceasefire. It's being promised vessels will also be allowed to move freely through the Strait of Hormuz after Iran earlier threatened military action against ships flouting its directives when negotiating the passage. Here's Nick Grimm.
1: It's the ceasefire where the firing never seems to cease. Iran releasing video of missiles and drones launched at US infrastructure in Kuwait and Bahrain in retaliation for multiple strikes on Iranian targets surrounding the Strait of Hormuz by the American military. In a post on his website Truth Social, Donald Trump claiming those attacks had been in response to Iranian drones targeting commercial shipping in the area.
5: It's very possible that they will never learn. There may come a point when we are no longer able to be reasonable and will be forced to militarily complete the job that we very successfully started. If that happens, the Islamic Republic of Iran will no longer exist.
1: The saber-rattling matched, though, by Iran's Islamic Revolutionary Guard, a statement read on Iranian state television insisting a crushing response will be given to any aggression from the US. Iran insists it has the right to control shipping through the Strait of Hormuz under the terms of the ceasefire and that vessels violating those arrangements will be dealt with forcibly. Abbas Araghchi is the Iranian foreign minister.
7: I urge all parties not to interfere in the management of the Strait of Hormuz or in the arrangements being made by the Islamic Republic of Iran to reopen the strait. They should abide by the signed Memorandum of Understanding and not allow it to be derailed.
1: Further talks are expected between the United States and Iran tomorrow in Qatar. The US ambassador to the United Nations, Mike Waltz, warning Iran against overplaying its hand.
18: The president's patience isn't going to last forever. Discussions are ongoing, particularly at a technical level of how to get inspectors in, the downblending and the other pieces that are focused on ensuring Iran never has a nuclear weapon. But they need to understand their leverage is diminishing by the day. The Gulf Arabs are creating all kinds of alternatives to the Straits of Hormuz. The UAE is moving oil through its pipeline that it's expanding. The Saudi Arabia is moving oil through its pipeline that it's expanding. We will create alternatives to our basing posture there. We will harden some. Some may go underground. Others will move. So this leverage that Iran thinks it has now is diminishing faster and faster, literally every week as we speak.
1: Amid the tit-for-tat exchanges, there's a view that negotiations have a low likelihood of success. Aaron David Miller is a senior fellow at the Carnegie Endowment for International Peace and a former Middle East negotiator at the US State Department.
3: Technical talks are fine, except the folks who are showing up for these talks are not decision makers. And every comma, every paragraph, every word is going to have to be approved in capitals. And right now you have no trust and no confidence between the two sides, and you have two potential triggers. One is Iran's determination to keep their hands all over the Straits of Hormuz. And the second is the ever-present problem of Lebanon.
1: And there's concern what that could mean for world oil prices. Right now, the cost of fuel in Australia has fallen below where it was prior to the start of the conflict. But there's fear that may not last. The NRMA's Peter Curry.
4: Even if the war ends, there's still a whole raft of factors that we have to take into consideration given the amount of damage that's been done to regional terminals and refineries. So production levels would need to get back to those pre-war levels, and obviously the war would need to end and end permanently.
1: A possible sign the global upheaval isn't over yet.
20: Nick Grimm there. The death toll in Venezuela has now climbed above 1,400 following last week's twin earthquakes. Tens of thousands of people are still believed to be missing as rescue teams from around the globe continue to scour the rubble for survivors. Here's Tanya Dendrinos.
6: Amid the flattened buildings of La Guaira, a coastal state north of the Venezuelan capital Caracas, a remarkable story of survival.
9: Just want to take a quick look.
6: A father and son buried under the mass of crumbled concrete found alive. 4 days on.
24: They're extremely weak, like any patient trapped under the rubble for 4 days, which is why we're doing everything we can to rehydrate them.
6: Among international crews on the ground is the urban search and rescue team from Fairfax County, Virginia.
25: Support the feet and keep passing.
6: A post on the team's Facebook page says overnight and into Sunday local time, they rescued three more survivors, saying at one site, the mission spanned 12 hours. The post is accompanied by a video of a woman being carried to safety. Her gratitude is clear, reaching out to touch the arms and faces of her rescuers. But as the hours tick by, these glimmers of hope grow dimmer. Bodies are far outweighing the number of survivors found following twin earthquakes here last week. From overhead, rescuers and onlookers resemble ants crawling over the rubble, such as the scale of the destruction. Craig Redmond is the CEO of US charity Direct Relief, which has been supporting teams in Venezuela.
26: It's a mad dash to try to save as many lives as possible. As you know, it's been several days now, and the fear, of course, is the likelihood of finding more people alive is diminishing over time.
6: He says the crews are being supported by specially trained rescue dogs.
26: Those dogs are amazing, and if there is anyone in there still, they'll find them.
6: Still, it's a tall order. It's not just a race against time, but also Mother Nature, with the aftershocks continuing.
26: You have to wait to see how bad is it going to be. Is it going to be something that's going to further destabilize the wreckage and make it dangerous, or can we proceed?
6: Treating the injured is another challenge. Craig Redmond says the country's health system is struggling to cope.
26: had been underinvested in for a number of years. Direct Relief has been supporting hospitals and clinics in Venezuela for a number of years. I can tell you they have not been invested in ways that they should have. So now, of course, along comes these horrific earthquakes, and it, you know, further stresses an already fragile system.
6: Venezuela's government declared a state of emergency following the earthquakes, but frustration is growing at the pace of its response. Families still searching for loved ones have raised concerns over a lack of heavy equipment. And as they continue to comb the rubble, it's estimated the final toll of this disaster will likely span into the thousands.
20: Tanya Dendrinos there. I'm Andy Park. 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Subscribe to the podcast for all of our stories. Just search for The World Today. Corporate cop ASIC has called out super trustees, the platforms that manage Australians' retirement savings, for what it's termed a troubling lack of safeguards. The watchdog is concerned trustees are failing to monitor unusual fees, investment patterns and high-risk superannuation switching activities. Its new report follows the high-profile collapse of Shield and First Guardian, which cost more than 11,000 Australians around $1 billion in retirement savings. Business correspondent David Taylor has more. David, how much is at risk here for Australians' super funds?
2: There's a lot of risk, Andy, and I think this is why ASIC is so effectively like a dog with a bone with this particular issue. There have been nasties in the past in terms of various Australians losing all of their superannuation, and especially considering often the pension is not enough for people. Back in the Keating era, there was a heavy emphasis on the need to have a nest egg to see out retirement comfortably. So it's a big deal when that goes away. So this whole report from ASIC is aimed at making sure that nest egg is safe and free from unnecessary risk. So the whole industry itself, as well, it's worth reminding listeners that it's $4.5 trillion. So not only is there this idea that individual retirements, savings and nest eggs is at risk of being completely wiped out, but there's a financial security element to this as well, because if there's any credibility questions around the $4.5 trillion industry itself, there are financial stability concerns, Andy.
20: What has the ASIC commissioner told you about this risk?
2: Simone Constant, the commissioner, was very careful not to pinpoint individual platforms or what lay people might think of as a superannuation product in itself, the company that you go to in reference to your superannuation. There's no finger pointing at individual firms or products, but there is finger pointing at the industry. And she was very careful to say there are very good operators out there, but there are enough bad operators that it makes it worth looking into. So the finger pointing is directed at the industry. And what she has said is that there is a combination of harmful advice fee deductions. In other words, money coming out of your superannuation for no apparent reason. The advice attached to that fee deduction is nonsense. Also, unusual fees that crop up in your statement. Why are they there? What on earth has that fee got to do with? Also, unusual investment patterns. Why is my superannuation fund investing in this, for example, whatever that might be? It's not with my consent. I haven't asked them to invest in that, and it may be a very high-risk activity. And just on that, Andy, there is a element of risk here that can't be overstated. She has said that there is high-risk superannuation switching going on. In other words, you look at your account, you think, I'm not getting quite the returns that I'm interested in, and there are bad actors on social media and elsewhere that direct you to a fund that they say will have much better returns for you and give you a much better retirement, but in actual fact, it's a dodgy player.
8: One of the important threads of the report today is to show trustees some of the screening they should be doing to identify whether bad practices and bad operators are bringing those funds onto their platform. And just to be really clear, there's some really great advisors. Advice is really important for supporting Australians in confident retirement. What we're talking about here, though, is illegal conduct that is leading to some Australians, as we've seen, having their super wiped out.
20: That's ASIC Commissioner Simone Constant, before her, business correspondent David Taylor. A Four Corners investigation has revealed 33 Australian rules footballers have been diagnosed with the brain disease CTE, much more than the previously known 5 cases amongst professional players. CTE is caused by repeated hits to the head and can only be diagnosed after death, But the disease has long been associated with symptoms including depression, memory loss, rage, poor impulse control, and suicidal thoughts. So if the scale of the disease is truly six times bigger than we knew, what does it mean for the sport and for other contact sports for that matter? Professor Alan Pearce is a clinical neurophysiologist and an adjunct professor at Swinburne University of Technology and joins me. Professor, does this new figure compiled by the Australian Sports Brain Bank for Four Corners tonight suggest we have a much, much bigger problem on our hands?
10: Yes, I think we do. I mean, we're only guided by the number of brains that have been donated so far, but the number of cases of CTE that are coming through, even with a biased sample, is much greater than what we would have expected to see.
20: Obviously, this idea that you can only be diagnosed post-mortem presents a bit of an issue. What are the kind of practical concerns when it comes to understanding the true prevalence of CTE amongst sports players?
10: Yeah, look, I think one of the things that we're understanding at the moment is that it's a disease of exposure. So while we can't yet diagnose CTE in living people, what we are trying to do is develop a criteria for that, and that's being validated at the moment. But we are certainly trying to get people to understand that if family members, partners, husbands, sons are starting to change in some behaviours that seem a bit uncharacteristic and they have a history of playing contact sports, then maybe they need to speak to their medical professional about this and not just, I guess, you know, dismiss it as something as just a phase or just having a bad patch.
20: As for the AFL itself, the AFL formally acknowledged the link between the game and CTE in April 2023. I understand the AFL doesn't have an official CTE policy, but did announce a new $25 million research study called the Brain Health Initiative 3 years ago. What do you make of the AFL's handling of this issue?
10: Yeah, look, I think they've done a good job now in the last sort of 5 to 10 years on concussion, and this has been dominated by the discussion around concussion injury. But what we're talking about with CTE is are not concussion events as such. They're subconcussive impacts. This is the exposure to tackles and bumps and going to ground and other impacts, collisions that occur in the game that players their brains will receive these impacts, but they don't show up as classic signs or symptoms of concussion. And so a lot of the sports are still grappling with this. And while there is a concussion policy with the AFL and they have guidelines and clear mandate resting periods after a concussion, there really isn't anything addressing the risk around CTE and how to mitigate that exposure risk. How can we reduce that exposure from a very young age through to, you know, when they've finally retired as either at professional or club levels?
20: So you'd support those calls for a CTE protocol alongside concussion protocols, which the clubs and the league currently has?
10: That's right, yes. And they should sit sort of in parallel to each other, because what we are seeing with the evidence, and this is international evidence, is that the number of concussions doesn't necessarily predict whether a player will get CTE or the severity of it, but rather the exposure risk. So when we're talking about a CTE prevention protocol that a number of us have co-authored, we're talking about reducing exposure for children athletes and junior players to the age of

0: these games.
1: Professor Alan Pierce is a clinical neurophysiologist and part of tonight's Four Corners program. Appreciate your time. Thanks so much for joining me.
0: My pleasure. Thank you.
1: And you can watch Four Corners' full investigation into the AFL's brain injury crisis tonight at 8:30 p.m. on ABC TV or anytime on iView. Finally today, England cricket captain Ben Stokes is calling stumps on his international career midway through his country's test against New Zealand. The all-rounder has courted controversy throughout much of his innings, including his backing of the high-risk playing style coined Bazball. He was also recently suspended after breaching curfew by nightclubbing after his team's win against the Kiwis. England cricket is celebrating Stokes as one of their all-time greatest captains, who holds a 10-year record for the most runs, batting at number 6 in a test. Kimberly Price reports.
2: Moments after the news of Ben Stokes' retirement filtered through the ground at Trent Bridge Cricket Ground, the England captain takes a wicket. The announcement came as a shock to many. Stokes told his team just before the start of play.
3: This is my last 2 days as your captain, and my last 2 days as representing England.
2: In a post-match interview with Fox Sports in front of an avid Barmy army, Ben Stokes thanked supporters.
4: It's the best thing that I've ever been asked to do, which is captain this team and captain this country. And there's another side to it all where people don't see, people don't understand, and only people close to those people can really see it.
2: He indicated the previous test at Lord's was a turning point.
4: It was a build-up, it was what things were like through that whole week for me, and then obviously you had another scenario to it which adds so much more to everything.
2: That scenario, a likely reference to his suspension after breaking curfew while on a night out.
5: He was the cricketing version of Fast and the Furious because it's been littered with highlights, good and bad.
2: Bharat Sundaresan is a cricket writer and broadcaster. Another low light for the all-rounder was being charged over a fight outside a nightclub in 2018. He was eventually found not guilty of a fray. But it was on the pitch where the all-rounder proved repeatedly to have a special talent.
5: It's like when he was in action, you just had to watch. I mean, you couldn't turn away.
2: Bharat Sundaresan was at Headingley in 2019 when Ben Stokes' unbeaten 135 runs led England to an Ashes match victory.
5: For all money, it looked like Australia were going to win that game, take the 2-0 lead and retain the Ashes. It wasn't till the last 40 minutes or so of that mad innings where you suddenly felt like, wait, hang on, I think we're witnessing something very, very special here.
6: Yes! One of, if not the greatest Test match innings ever played, has just seen England the victory in the highest run chase in their history.
2: Ben Stokes' ability to turn a game around with quick runs and wickets led to England adopting the attacking style of play called Bazball under coach Brendan McCallum. While entertaining at times, the technique has its flaws and was blamed for England's disastrous recent Ashes tour of Australia. Bharat Sundaresan believes Stokes will be remembered for transforming England's playing style.
5: Some English journalists have said he didn't go down with his church, he burned down the church that he had built. Kind of tells you that he'll always be associated with Bazball.
2: The test with New Zealand is heading for a nail-biting final day, with the series tied at 1-1 and the English trailing by 270 runs with 6 wickets in hand.
1: Kimberly Price reporting there. And that's all from the World Today team this Monday. Thanks for your company. Join me at the same time tomorrow. I'm Andy Park. Bye for now.

0: This is Afternoons with Deb Tribe, 891 ABC Adelaide, South Australia and Broken Hill.
1: Good afternoon. Welcome to the program. Lovely to be with you around South Australia and in Broken Hill. Deb Tribe with you in the afternoon's chair this week for Joe Leverty, who's enjoying a break. In a moment, Aaron Bryans from ABC Sport is going to deliver some breaking news. And it's about a story that's being run in Four Corners tonight on CTE, chronic traumatic encephalopathy. I always get that wrong, but it arises in sports people who suffer concussions. And today, one of the best in the AFLW competition has announced that she is hanging up her boots. We're going to hear from Aaron in just a moment. And we'll hear about

0: one local bookstore's idea of a blind date with a book. So what I'd love to hear from you is a description of your favourite book in one sentence or less without its title, but perhaps with its genre, because I think it's going to get pretty tricky. But if you are able to send that in to us on the text line 0467 922 891, a descriptor of your favourite book in one sentence or less without putting the title in, but maybe put the genre in a bracket if you wouldn't mind. And we'd love to hear from you, and we will find out about what this local bookstore is doing as well. 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Always on 1300 222 891, 1300 222 891, and the phone lines are open and they're open for you. But big breaking news today. Chelsea Randall, Adelaide Crows triple premiership player, has announced her retirement from AFLW this morning. To talk about the announcement and her incredible career, we're joined in the studio by ABC Sports Aaron Bryan. Great to have you in the studio, Aaron.
1: Hey Deb, thanks for having me. Sad day. We know Chelsea very personally here at the ABC. She's worked for us over a number of years. I'd like to treat it as a day of celebration for someone who's going to have a legacy that will linger forever in footy. Just to be able to get the AFLW to where it is, I think she's been a very big face of that, a great public speaker, her ability to promote the game, and then what she did on the field and arguably off it as well as the skipper of the Crows, and led them to three premierships. She's just an awesome human, Chelsea, and if I can kind of pull back the curtain a bit, like, during her career, and we know this in the early stages of the AFLW, when the players weren't being paid much, and, you know, weren't being rewarded for the hours and the work, she's studying to be a teacher. She's doing media work with ABC Sport. She's learning to become an assistant coach at the Adelaide Crows, which she's now doing in the men's program. She's also forming this beautiful relationship with Mariana Rajcic, her teammate, and now they're both, you know, beautiful mums to young Tommy, and just an awesome person, Chelsea. I couldn't, you know, praise a better player in what she did on field, and yeah, what she was able to do off as well.
0: Yeah, and I mean, she was there in the club's first game in 2017, which I'm happy to say I was at too, and what an amazing time that was. It was the beginning of a really important movement.
1: Yeah, and we always remember that, you know, historic Adelaide Oval Grand Final that was a sellout, and, you know, that was just the absolute peak at the time of what we were able to do. And look, unfortunately for Chelsea, towards the back end of her career, like, she's 35, which in the men's game you'd say is, yeah, it's probably normal retirement. But in the women's game, we've seen with Erin Phillips, they play less so they can go longer. She definitely had a couple more seasons in her. The unfortunate part is she's had a couple of really big concussions. One of those was right on the eve of the 2021 Grand Final that she ultimately didn't feature in because she had this huge clash in the preliminary final at Adelaide Oval. And then, yeah, last season, so she played in the early stages of the campaign, had one in the middle and missed about 2 months, came back and wrapped up the year, but has revealed since that she's still battling with a lot of symptoms from that. And, you know, unfortunately for Chelsea, this makes a lot of sense in terms of her retirement because she's such a hard player. She is a contested beast. And as part of this litany of awards that she has won, including, you know, five-time All-Australian triple premiership player, she was a six-time most courageous player.
0: Wow.
1: And you just feel like if she was going to play another season and had this hanging over her head, Chelsea's all or nothing. Like, she would commit everything that she's got to that football club, and it probably would have put her at a bit of risk.
0: It's interesting timing because tonight Four Corners has got a whole expose on the issue of chronic traumatic encephalopathy in AFL, and it's six times more players affected than we had known. And the tragic thing about it is it can only be diagnosed after death. Mm. So, you know, you have to be prepared to entrust your body to medical science for it to be even diagnosed. Now, do you think the AFL and the AFLW are doing enough when it comes to head injuries and concussions, and what else do you think they could do?
1: I think they're trying their hardest now. The problem is it too little too late for those who are already impacted? And the big issue moving forward is that players are now no longer covered for concussions. So in terms of private health insurance, no one will take them anymore. So the league does have a severe injury payout, which is a decent amount of money, but it's not enough to live the rest of your life on, or at least get through maybe, you know, 5 to 6 years. We had an interview with Paul Seedsman, who used to play with the Adelaide Crows a couple of years back on SA Grandstand. We went out towards the Walkerville Footy Club where he was assistant coaching, and It was harrowing. The video's still online if you want to hear him talk about it, where there are days he can't get out of bed. The light's too sensitive for him. His body's aching. His mind's all over the place. He can't, you know, as a result, hold a consistent job. He's trying to do assistant coaching where he can, but that's on and off. And as we know, at times with insurers, they can find loopholes to not pay players out. And he was one of those who was insured before it got removed. But because he's now doing some assistant coaching and trying his best to get out in the public where he can, they've said, oh, look, it hasn't actually impacted your life severely enough for us to pay you. So he didn't get the money.
0: And yet that massive impact, you can't even hold down a job.
1: Exactly. It's really scary what's been happening. And the league is doing everything it can to try and get to a point where it's, you know, legally covered now. And we've seen this in the story that's online, and we'll hear it in Four Corners tonight, that there's been 30 rule changes over the most recent years as they continue to try and prevent head contact and players succumbing to serious injuries as a result of it. But it's a contact sport. That's the hard part, is that the risk is always going to be there. You can do as much as you can to minimalise it. And at least players are now aware of what could happen down the line, whereas I guess those in the past probably didn't know what CTE was, and you know the symptoms that can arise from it, which are large parts, you know, depression, which results eventually in death.
0: Yeah. Well, look, I would say if you are interested in this topic, it is on Four Corners tonight, and I do know that one of the guests, I think, is Boston University's Dr. Anne McKee. She's one of the world's leading experts in degenerative brain disease, and she has called on several codes, including Australian Rules Football, to ban tackling for players under 18. Now, do you think we would ever see Australian Rules Football played with a ban on tackling?
1: I don't think so, no. One of the things they're bringing in next year is they're limiting contact training hours, you know, outside of game time, so that clubs, you know, aren't forcing their players to throw their bodies against each other every single day. But yeah, I mean, it's the foundation of the sport, isn't it? As I said, a contact game. You know, we have AusKick, which is great, and maybe more in junior levels, maybe we raise, I guess, the age limit in terms of when it becomes, you know, a contact sport again. But at some point, you're going to have to pull the trigger, aren't you? And then the risk comes in.
0: Yeah, it certainly does. Well, look, we are talking about this issue because Adelaide's three-time premiership player Chelsea Randall has announced her retirement from AFLW, and it is due to concussions that she has suffered and issues arising from that. An incredible legacy, as you've said, in terms of what she has achieved as a player. This texter, John, says, I hope Randall goes into coaching. Now, she's already involved in coaching.
1: This is the fun part, is the world's her oyster, right? So she studied to be a teacher. She's currently doing assistant coaching in the men's program. She has an immense footy knowledge, and you know, we've used her as a media pundit on ABC Sport, and I've already told her every single year that we'll happily have her back when she's free, but she's just been so busy. Like she can do whatever she wants from here. I think she's just an incredible footy mind, and will have you know, limitless options in how she goes about her career moving forward. I just wish her the best, you know, because she's just an awesome human being and one of the great players. Like, she'll be a walk-up Hall of Famer with what she's been able to do. Hopefully she just gets to enjoy today rather than, have a lot of the focus on, you know, being forced to retire.
0: Exactly. Well, like you said, sad reasons for it, but a great career to celebrate. And obviously all of us here thinking of you, Chelsea Randall, and it will be a tough day, but hopefully a really interesting life lies ahead. Hopefully we'll see you back here at the ABC.
1: Who knows?
0: That would be fantastic. look, thanks so much, Aaron Bryans, for joining us and breaking this news and taking a look back at an amazing player's legacy in AFLW. Really appreciate it.
1: No, thanks, Deb. And if anyone wants to watch it, Four Corners tonight, you can learn a lot more about what is a pretty serious issue in the code right now.
0: Exactly. And catch up with ABC's SA Grandstand on a Saturday morning at 10:30.
1: Cannot wait, although you won't be there this weekend.
0: I won't,
1: now,
0: but
1: so
0: Troy will.
1: He'll look after me.
0: I'll be listening.
1: Cannot wait.
0: Thanks, Aaron. Aaron Bryans from ABC Sport. Loving some of your wonderful texts through on your books. What we're looking for is a book, your favourite book, if we possibly can, but describe it, please, in a sentence or less, but maybe throw a genre in. It's looking like it's tough. But on the issue of Chelsea Randall's retirement that we've just been talking about, thanks for your texts. This person says, this has been known about by AFL for 30 years, talking here about the problems that players have received from particularly regular concussions, not so much a one-off, although that can be really dangerous as well, but repeated concussions. Peter from Brookunga says, first step, effective immediately, helmets to be worn by every player. Surely it's athletes got to help. And Sue from West Lakes asks, is CTE an issue in boxing? It sure is. It's a huge issue in boxing, of course, where they're taking regular hits to the head and all sorts of stars of the game. I think Muhammad Ali also impacted, you know, Cassius Clay by head damage. So definitely a big issue in boxing. And Robin in South Plympton says, we love such an exciting game, but the AFL has created the game to be faster, more crowding around the ball and confusing rules. It's my belief that more serious injuries are a result, and I doubt the AFL has that front of mind. Robin, thank you very much. Love your input. Please text 0467 922 891 and call 1300 222 891. This is the Little River Band with Down on the Border. It's 19 minutes to 2 here on 891 ABC Adelaide.

0: River Band, but not with Glenn Shorrock. I know that voice anyway. That is by, of course, John Farnham when he fronted Little River Band back in 1982. Deb Tribe with you on 891 ABC Adelaide. A couple of texters sending through about the whole issue of wearing helmets in AFL. Ryan and Gail both saying helmets don't help. Ryan says they don't stop the crashing of the brain on the skull. NFL players wear helmets and still suffer. Gail saying exactly the same thing. It's the brain hitting the skull in sudden stops, you know, so the helmet is irrelevant. Thank you for those. But right now I'm wanting to hear from you your favourite book described in less than a sentence. We're going to speak to Megan Coyles, who runs a bookshop, in just a moment about her blind date books. And I'd love to hear from you. We'll try and work through what some of your books might be. Love to hear from you as well on the phone line, 1300 222 891. It's 2:45.
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0: Lovely to be with you this Monday afternoon. I'm here for the week in lieu of Joe Laverty, who's having a break. Now, the question we are putting to you today is to please, in a sentence or less, describe your favourite book, but without giving away its title. You might want to put its genre in brackets if you're texting through on 0467 922 891. We had our News of the Day panel in the studio, and our News of the Day panel were Ema Muir Cochran and Beck Bates. And this is what Ema had to say about her book.
2: Religion, Positivism and Chaos.
0: Right, religious. And you know what? I had no idea, but it ended up being Faith, Hope and Carnage by Nick Cave and Sean O'Hagan. So the faith is the religion, the hope is the positivity and the chaos is the carnage. So a real, you know, if I knew the book, I may have possibly got it. And Beck Bates had this to say about her book.
3: Platonic love, game development.
0: And that was Tomorrow and Tomorrow and Tomorrow by Gabrielle Zevin. So there you have it. Now, we have got a local bookstore that's created Blind Dates with a Book. For only $5, you can purchase a book wrapped in brown paper with only a very limited description on it, such as family power and privilege or secrets passed down through the generations. Megan Coyles is owner of the Harbour Book Nook at Victor Harbour. Megan, good. I keep saying good afternoon. Good afternoon to you. It is right.
4: Hello. How are you going?
0: Good, thank you. I usually work at the other end of the day. I have to think every now and then. When did you begin Blind Dates with a Book?
4: So we started them about 5 years ago. We'd actually seen them in Perth, where they actually originated in Australia about 2012 we saw them when they first came out. So it was always something that we wanted to explore and thought they were great fun.
0: So explain what it is that you actually do.
4: Right. So we find a book that's we always choose really good quality, interesting books, and we wrap them up and we'll start out with the genre. So we'll let you know if it's a thriller or a romance or a bit of fantasy, just so people, if they like certain genres, they can sort of head in the right direction. And then we'll give you some clues about what the book potentially is about. So it's really good for people to be able to see them and say, oh, you know, I like fantasy. And it might encourage them to read authors that they might not have picked up before.
0: Yeah, so it's a good way to try something new, which is what blind dates are all about.
4: Absolutely.
0: I think I'd much prefer having a blind date with a book than another person. They're a lot less stressful. Are they new books? Are they secondhand books?
4: So ours are all secondhand. There are some stores that do them that are new books. But, yeah, all of ours are pre-loved.
0: Okay, and how many years have you been doing it for?
4: So we've been doing about 5.
0: Okay, and is it a success?
4: Absolutely. I always put out on Facebook when I'm doing a new batch of blind dates, and we get flooded, absolutely flooded with people coming in looking for them.
0: I love to hear that. You know, we've got a text here saying, on a recent trip to a hotel, they had a fundraiser for cancer, a library of books, all wrapped in brown paper, money dropped in the fundraiser's box and random book taken. So that's even more of a blind date, as you have absolutely no idea whatsoever. What sort of feedback have you received from your customers around it, Megan?
4: They absolutely love it. We had a gentleman coming yesterday from overseas who bought four, and he just wanted to take them back overseas with him. So he didn't know what he was taking, but he'd have a surprise every time he opened up the book.
0: Okay. Well, Megan, yeah. I'm going to ask you to just stay with me for a while we try and use detective work to work out what some of the suggestions we're getting on the text line are. But Simo from Salisbury has been very patiently waiting on the line. Hi, Simo.
5: Hi, guys. Great to hear you on the radio, Deb.
0: Oh, look, thanks for calling.
5: I've got a novel that I would describe as the greatest fantasy novel ever written. I could give you more clues, but I'll guarantee you'll never guess it.
0: Oh, the greatest fantasy novel ever written. Now, immediately I think of modern day ones, or modern day for me, like Harry Potter, but then there are so many from the past. You know, you've got Tolkien, you've got, oh my goodness, so many.
5: Well, this one is based in real places. So the places in the book are real. The wizardry in it is based on what people talk in that particular area. And it's written about places in England.
0: Is it going to be The Lord of the Rings?
5: No, not even close.
0: Oh, Megan, you throw a guess in, please.
4: I'm trying to think. Would it be Ben... Oh, I don't think what his last name is. Aronovich, I think it is.
5: No, the author is Alan Garner is the author.
0: Well, that doesn't help me at all, Simo. Does that help you, Megan Coyles?
4: No, not at all. No.
5: Then I would highly recommend that you all rush out and buy a book by Alan Garner written in 1960 called The Weird Stone of Brisingamen. And it is all the places talked about in the book are real places in England that you can go and visit, including the Wizard's Well and the Wizard Tavern.
0: So this is like, wow, okay, I'm going to look it up after we get off, Simo. Thank you for that. Really appreciate your call and thanks for your patience hanging on. Can I just grab the name of it again before you go?
5: Yeah, The Weird Stone. That's all one word, The Weird Stone.
0: The Weird Stone.
5: Of Brisingamen.
0: I don't know how you spell that, Brit. Brisingamen.
5: Spell it there pretty well phonetically. You'll get it. Well, if you look up Alan Garner, he did that in another series of books called The Owl Service. It is one of the most wonderful, if not, I read it every year. I started reading it in 1960-something, 64, and I read it every year. I'm 71 now, and I still read it every year. It is just an amazing book.
0: Now, that is a passionate book lover there. So, Simo, thank you so much. If you love your fantasy, you've just had a great tip if you haven't read that one before. Megan, on the text line.
4: Yes.
0: Now, I reckon I would get this. Unfortunately, I've got the actual answer here, so I'm not sure now if I would, but I'm going to throw it at you.
4: Yep.
0: This is from Sean from Grange. Her name and left after a fire.
4: Oh.
0: I reckon I would have got it because it's one of
4: Angela's Ashes.
0: It's one of my favourite books, and it's also one of my favourite films. So I watched the film pretty much every second year, and I've read the book. I read the book so many times I'll probably never pick it up again. It's Rebecca by Daphne Du Maurier.
4: Oh.
0: Rebecca, who's the character that's not even in it. She's just a presence. She's a presence. She's the person that's no longer there. That's a good one. How about this one? A blind French girl, a German genius boy, genre wartime.
4: Oh.
0: And if you can help us out, 1-300-222-891, ring in. Might not have time to text, but the text line 0467-922-891. A blind French girl, a German genius boy, genre wartime. That's not ringing a bell for me. Okay, we'll try another one.
4: Not me either.
0: Try another one. This one I definitely got because I got it before I knew what it was. Ambition and aspiration to a roaring 20s jazz score from George. What do you reckon?
4: Oh, that stumped me because, yeah, I've got a few books in the back of my head. So
0: I'm going to say the most classic one that has been made into a film several times.
4: The Great Gatsby?
0: It is The Great Gatsby. Yep. I did get that one because I have read that one so many times myself. This one I know you'll get. Through the innocent eyes of a young girl, a deeply principled lawyer risks everything to defend a falsely accused man in a racially divided Depression-era southern town.
4: Oh. I'm trying to think of which book that would be.
0: Oh, I think, once again, so whoever's sending these through,
4: they're
0: sending through my absolute favourite books and favourite movies, ironically, To Kill a Mockingbird, Harper Lee.
4: Of course.
0: Then Scout, of course, Through the Eyes of Scout is how the story is told. Awesome. And now this texter says, I don't read much, but my memories at school in primary in the early 80s was my school teacher used to read Tom Sawyer by Mark Twain, a classic American novel, brings back good memories. We all sit on the floor and have the teacher read to us. I've reread a lot of Mark Twain and it is the most fantastic storytelling, isn't it?
4: Oh, it is, absolutely, yes, yes. And I'm very partial to horror, so if somebody throws through a horror one.
0: We've got one. genre horror, Native Americans, set in the snow, supernatural theme, Scottish author. Means nothing to me.
4: Natural themes. It's not The Revenant. No, because it's in America.
0: Tricky, huh? Tricky.
4: Very tricky.
0: Now, this one, I know the answer, but I also would have got this because I have read the book and seen the movie Joan from Hallett Cove, an island that was saved by being stoic and potato peel. So a little bit of the title in there.
4: Yes, is it the Irish one?
0: It's the Guernsey Literary and Potato Peel Pie Society. and look, on the text line, people are getting the original one, a blind French girl, a German genius boy, genre wartime. It is, according to Margaret Ann and others, All the Light We Cannot See.
4: Oh, Anthony Doerr, yes.
0: Yes, so thank you, whoever sent that through. We still don't know the horror one. And if you've sent these through, you may need to send us. It's also now a Netflix miniseries. Wow, okay. The horror one, Native American, set in the snow, supernatural theme, Scottish author, no idea. Margie says, I'm reading an articulately written love story as penned by the grieving former politician widower. Political. Yeah. Grieving former politician widower. Oh, Margie, you're going to have to tell us. You're going to have to let us know. A man named Pierre wants to kill Napoleon but doesn't, says Ross at Carralta Park. I know I've read that book. Ooh. Is it the one where he's – it's not the – I always get the one confused about the perfume.
4: The Perfume of Secret.
0: Yeah, no, I can't – anyway, look – you're going to have to tell us, Ross. We're only running out of time here. Shah from Kangaroo Island says, what a wonderful idea, blind dates for books. Too many favourites to choose from. She's got here a quote from Tess of the D'Urbervilles by Thomas Hardy. Why didn't you tell me there was danger? Why didn't you warn me? Ladies know what to guard against because they read novels that tell them of these tricks, but I never had the chance. What a great line. And another one Shah has sent through. I can't see it all on my text line, but it's along the lines that they smashed up things and creatures and then retreated back into their money or their vast carelessness. I don't need to see it. It's The Great Gatsby. I know that by heart. So well done. So, look, thank you for joining us. We've got so many more, but I don't think we can have time to get through them, Megan. But, look, I love what you're doing at the Harbour Book Nook. How long are you doing blind dates with the book at the moment?
4: Oh, we'll have them continuously all through the year. We tend to have a large load coming into summer as well. We do a lot for the schools. The school teachers buy a whole bunch of them and then they put them out on the table at the end of the year and they all pick a book each for the holidays. So, yeah, we just try and keep them up all year round.
0: Oh, that is a great thing to do, Megan. Thank you for keeping people reading. That's what we need in this era of tech.
4: Absolutely.
0: All right, thanks, Megan. Megan Coyles, owner of the Harbour Book Nook at Victor Harbour. All the Light You Cannot See. Congratulations to Jack and many that got that as well. This person says, bored housewife seeking husband's for. I don't know if I should read that out. I'm not sure what the book is. But if you know what the favourite book genre, horror, Native American set in the snow is, please let us know. Oh, no, we know. Christine says it's Trickster, from the Scottish author. I don't know which author that might be, but thanks. If you can help us out with any of these books, my favourite book is Clownish, says this person. Is it going to be It by Stephen King? Too many books to count in my library, says Tony. My favourite is the story of R.E. Gilman, who flew his Blenheim bomber from Cornwall to Malta in 41 at the age of 19, where he took part in the battle for Malta. Wow, I love to know that you're still reading so many of these books. Coming up to the 2 o'clock news, after that we're going to have some beautiful music for you, and we're going to hear about more pregnant female leaders. I'm sure there are a lot of them around on back of the news of Ashton Hearn this morning.
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9: Good afternoon. Richard Davies with ABC News. The government's proposed changes to its social media ban for under-16s will be introduced to Parliament today. In a move to crack down on big tech companies doing the bare minimum, the government is doubling fines to $99 million and increasing the eSafety Commissioner's powers to punish non-compliance. Prime Minister Anthony Albanese says the social media ban is having a positive impact, but says social media companies aren't doing enough.
10: It's clear that big tech are not doing enough to comply with the law, and there are still too many children on social media. So we're calling time on the social media companies today and doubling down on the changes that we have made and that we're prepared to make.
9: Police are warning people to be more vigilant on the roads as fatalities increase across the state. So far, 56 people have died on SA roads compared to 38 this time last year. 60% of fatalities have been in regional areas. Traffic Services Branch Inspector Mick Turnbull says a big percentage of crashes are due to excessive speeding and drivers not following the rules.
11: 38% of lives lost have been contributed to dangerous road use, and 29% surprisingly to seatbelts. Now, why people aren't actually wearing their seatbelts is astounding, really, because it's part of our road safety campaigns for many, many years.
9: A survivor of the Bondi Beach terror attack has told the Royal Commission on Anti-Semitism and Social Cohesion about online abuse he received after the event and accusations he was part of a hoax. Gavin Coote reports.
12: Arsen Ostrovsky, who is the Sydney head of the Australia-Israel Jewish Affairs Council, was treated for a bullet wound to the head following the Bondi attack. He's told the inquiry he was preparing to go into surgery when he learned he was the target of a large number of social media posts suggesting he was an agent for Mossad, the Israeli intelligence service, or that he was an actor in a staged attack.
13: There were images of me holding a what looked like an Academy Award trophy, and many of these images, videos and material are still online today.
12: The inquiry will also hear from prominent Jewish Australian businessman Stephen Lowy today.
9: Tens of thousands remain missing following last week's twin earthquakes in Venezuela that have killed more than 1,400 people, William Howard Evans reports.
14: The country's interim president, Delcy Rodriguez, has described the incident as the most brutal natural catastrophe in Venezuela's history. The magnitude 7.2 and 7.5 quakes struck within 39 seconds of each other. Ms. Rodriguez says progress is being made in restoring power and water, but her comments come as locals express their frustration over a lack of government assistance to help find those trapped beneath the rubble. Aid agencies say the first 48 to 72 hours after a disaster are crucial for finding people alive, with relatives of the missing now facing a fifth night waiting for answers.
9: Channel 10 has received a three-month broadcast extension in the Riverland and Mount Gambier. It was set to leave free-to-air television in both regions, as well as Griffith in New South Wales, after the network was unable to reach an agreement with broadcaster Wind Television. A short-term agreement has been reached between the pair. 10 says it's committed to regional Australian audiences and will explore every opportunity to keep its content available. The pair have until September 30 to reach an ongoing agreement.
6: Adelaide Crows player Chelsea Randall will retire from the AFLW due to issues related to concussion. Rachel Forbes has more.
7: The 35-year-old captained the Crows for 8 seasons, won 3 premierships with the club and was a 5-time All-Australian player. In a statement, the Crows say Randall decided to retire due to issues related to concussion and has been in regular consultation with the club doctor, independent specialists and the AFL. After playing 80 games for the club, she says she made the decision with her health and family in mind, but was saddened to end her playing career. The Crows say Randall leaves an indelible mark on both the club and football more generally.
6: Taking a look at South Australia's weather, isolated showers are possible in all districts, though most likely about the northeast, the chance of a thunderstorm about the pastoral and the west coast districts. A shower or two in Port Lincoln, a top of 19, showers in Port Pirie with 18, showers increasing in Renmark 17, a shower or two in Mount Gambier 16, rain in Broken Hill with 15. Adelaide, showers are possible this afternoon, heading for a top of 18 degrees. It's currently 17.3 in the city. Tomorrow, expect a shower or two and 17. Wednesday, showers and 17. Thursday, showers and just 14. ABC News.
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0: Good afternoon and welcome. It's a bit of a grey Monday, but I hope yours is going well. If not, I hope we will lift your spirits with some Monday music from High Spirits Harmony, who are going to join me in the studio. They are looking for people to join their beautiful choir. We'll find out more. Deb Tribe with you in the afternoon's chair this week for Joe Laverty, who's having a little bit of leave. This hour, it was announced in breakfast with Smitho and Gus this morning that State Opposition Leader Ashton Hearn is pregnant with her second child. Big congratulations to her. Love to hear from you. Do you think too much is made of the pregnancies of female leaders these days? And why are they treated so differently to leaders who are about to become fathers? Love to hear from you on that. We're going to hear what other female leaders there have been in that position in the past. And you can call in any time this afternoon on 1300 222 891. You can text 0467 922 891. And as I said, I'm really looking forward to music. We know the incredible power of music and the joy of singing with others. And High Spirits Harmony are going to tell us about why they need some new members, what you might need to do to be a part of it, and they will sing a song for us. And speaking of music, of course, you need to solve our song quiz this hour. Let's take a listen to this tiny snippet of song. And again, please, Emma. And third time lucky. Any ideas what that might be? You might solve our song quiz today. Call in on 1300 222 891 or you can text 0467 922 891. Love to hear from you on that. And you can use those numbers anytime you want this afternoon. Now, we just before the 2 o'clock news were trying to work out from your descriptions what some of your favourite books are based on descriptions without genre and without time. Now, one of them was The Trickster, and thank you, Christine tells us Muriel Gray is the author of The Trickster and says it's an amazing and gripping book. Margie said, I'm reading an articulately written love story as penned by the grieving former politician widower. Margie, I don't know why it didn't come to me more clearly. It is Bring Back Yesterday by Bob Carr, who, yes, was separated very suddenly with the death of his wife whilst they were overseas. Thanks, Maggie. And a book summary, a man named Pierre wants to kill Napoleon but doesn't. Ross at Carralta Park. Of course, Ross. It was War and Peace by Tolstoy. Can't believe I didn't get that one right. But thank you very much. Really do appreciate you sending through those texts. Lovely to hear from you. And I'm very bad at interpreting them. So I would say probably don't send too many in to me if you can now. But look, we are going to talk about leaders who are pregnant at 8 minutes past two. It was great this morning hearing Smitho and Gus on the radio for the first time. If you haven't caught them, they are filling in for Sonia Feldhoff and for Jules Schiller whilst they're on leave. And it was, you know, great to hear them this morning. But one of the things they mentioned pretty much in passing was that Ashton Hearn is pregnant with her second child. I've already said congratulations, Ashton, but I think that's fantastic for you. But do you think the media still makes too much of pregnancies of female leaders, and why are they treated often so differently from male leaders who are about to become fathers? That's a question I'm going to throw to both of our guests at the moment. We have Kay Emeta, who I only very recently met, filling in for Jo Laverty last week on the News of the Day panel. She is a pioneer feminist and academic and co-founder of Grannies for Action. Good afternoon, Kay.
15: Good afternoon, Deb.
0: Great to have a chat with you. Now, it's great to hear that there are female leaders who are doing the normal thing in life, like, you know, running oppositions and getting pregnant. So do you think it's changed in terms of the representation of it or society's reaction to it over your lifetime?
15: Look, I'm in my 70s now, so definitely in my lifetime, I guess, women in leadership has increased, which is a fantastic thing because organizations and businesses need women in leadership positions. We need a gender balance because it makes for better, you know, decisions, policy and operational decisions that are more inclusive and representative of the population, whether it's employees or in a political party like Ashton Hearn, you know, representative of society. So it's changed in that, I mean, it's changed in a whole lot of ways. One of them is that our economy absolutely needs women in the workforce. Like, we have a skills shortage and therefore we need women there, and women make up 50% of the workforce. So in some ways there is no argument here. And for families and households, the rising cost of living and the high mortgages means that households can't rely on one wage, so women have to work. And we've been doing that successfully for decades. Like, I worked and raised a family and cared for my home. So, you know, we've been doing that. And I think that sort of media attention on women versus men carries with it an implied criticism that women neglect their family duties by choosing to work. And I just think that is so unfair and so tedious and wrong. And it should stop, because the reality is that there's plenty of evidence to show that women who work in the labour force carry a very heavy workload, heavier than men, because women still, while doing that, working in the paid workforce, we carry a greater load of the domestic care work. While that has changed, it hasn't changed to be equal yet. So, you know, women work really hard and we do it well, I think.
0: I think it's the mental load. It's the mental load that is the big thing, isn't it? In having to run a household, run maybe a business if you're a business leader, or a political party if you're Ashton Hearn, or, you know, a small business if you're running a small business. So it really is that mental load of thinking everything through and having to plan ahead. And what I find I do in my mind is I'm constantly juggling between what's super urgent and what's just normal urgent and what needs to be done. It's like I've got a list that's constantly moving in my mind depending on what life throws.
15: Totally. We're great managers, great multitaskers. You know, we have to be in order to succeed and for everything not to fall around us crashing. So, you know, I think we do it. We work hard and we do it well, and I think one of the things that bugs me in this debate is that sort of casual implied criticism that society's judgment of working mothers fuels guilt and anxiety about our roles, particularly in relation to our child-rearing responsibilities, which means that on top of the pressures of paid work and domestic work, you know, society piles on this anxiety and guilt, and that's really unfair, and it should really stop. You know, it's not necessary. We've been working for decades. We've been doing this. You know, it's not something new, and yet it's treated as though it's something novel, and that women are making an unusual choice when they choose to, like Ashton Hearn, be in leadership or even just work and be in employment and look after a family.
0: Yes, on the text line, Anne says, look, I thought about the pregnancy. Why the fuss? So Ashton is a working lady, but why any different to the hundreds of millions of pregnant worldwide? I can't honestly see the media fuss. We all work, have children, struggle through, and no one says to us, congratulations and well done. True, and I'm not really thinking about the congratulations so much as the other, you know, how is she going to do it, is more what I'm thinking. Sheila says, in 1998, Carlene Maywald could not bring her baby onto the floor of the house as the baby was deemed a stranger. That was a first, as was Jane Stinson breastfeeding for the first time in the house in 2024. Rapid change over 26 years, not in capital letters, says Sheila. And thanks for your text. The phone line 1300 222 891. The text line 0467 922 891. So, Kay, just before I let you go, what's your view on how we need to approach this? Just nothing to see here or extra supports? What do you think needs to happen?
15: I guess, yes, nothing to see here. As in, it's perfectly normal. It's, you know, like, there's so many, if women are making 50% of the workforce, then there are so many working mothers out there doing exactly what, you know, Ashton Hearn is doing in this instance. It's normal. But I do agree with you, or in this discussion, that we need support. And I think we are seeing more support. And I guess I salute our federal government in that it's been focusing on childcare, making childcare really much more accessible and affordable. So, you know, support, and then I guess support to some extent is dependent on people's resources. So, you know, someone in Ashton Hearn's position will be able to employ people to support her, nannies or whatever. But in general, I think society, if we want this, if we want women in the workforce, which we do, and we need women to be mothers as well, then we have to support that situation with structures, with you know, men stepping up to do more domestic work, which is happening, but it seems to be more by choice rather than as a kind of a norm. So, you know, equally shared domestic work, good childcare support. And society in general kind of being positive about this rather than, being judgmental about it.
0: Yeah. Well, Kay Metta, thank you very much for your perspective. Really lovely to talk with you.
15: Thanks, Deb.
0: Thank you, Kay Metta. Thank you, pioneer feminist, academic and co-founder of Grannies for Action. Lots of texts coming through on this. This person says, where is the evidence that the media implies women in leadership are neglecting home duties? What an odd comment. Not so much they're neglecting their home duties, just that often it's, wow, she's doing this as well. How is she going to manage her job? They are the comments that I have heard. Val from Campbelltown says, herding toddlers is good training for women in politics. You need similar skills for both. Current Premier has had babies while in office, but sadly, in our mythical Australian values, it's viewed as preventing women from focusing on their day job, while the men just carry on regardless. Total BS, but media are often responsible for the differing perspectives by gender. Go Ashton, babies are more rewarding, says Val from Campbelltown. Andy says, yes, women multitasking, so can work, but don't forget men solely worked and didn't make school lunches, take kids to school, sports training, doing the washing, vacuuming, etc. Men do these things now. This person says, who will be the first male politician to bring their baby to Parliament? I think you can only bring a baby to Parliament if you're responsible for its care and nutrition. I'm not sure of the rules. We'll ask our next guest in just a moment. This texter, Kay at Port Elliot, says, Ashton Hearn, a beautiful young woman getting on with her career and motherhood. Well done. Thank you very much. Women have to work in order to afford to live these days. It's the men who haven't caught up, especially with the domestic chores that are essential, says this texter. Let's pursue this issue with Dr. Sheetal Vyas-Pare. Doctor, welcome to the program. Thanks for joining us.
16: Thank you so much for inviting me.
0: Now, you've worked in this space for many years. You teach the next generation at Flinders University. How has the area of female leaders being pregnant and having babies evolved over the past few years? And what are the laws and conventions?
16: So, I teach gender studies and feminism. So I don't know the rules exactly, but what I did want to talk about was how I agree with Kay that working mothers, we expect women to work as if they have no kids to raise, but we also expect them to raise kids as if they have no work to do. But what I think, what I would like to see this conversation become around is not if she can do it, can she not do it? But think about how is it that we as a society have come to devalue care work so much? We devalue care work to the extent where we don't pay childcare workers enough. We do not make it possible for men and women to voluntarily choose to spend more time in care work. And so in that sense, both gender and income issues have to be talked about together, right? Because the fact of the matter is that one parent ends up taking the bulk of the caregiving responsibilities, and often it's the mother. And both parents miss out, because what the mother misses out is by the time the youngest kid is off to school and she gets back to work, she is so many years behind in her career, which leads to a sort of fewer savings over the life course, a smaller retirement fund, and in some ways, fathers miss out on bonding time with their children while they are younger. So both parents miss out, and ideally, we should be looking to build a world where we see caregiving as something valuable, as something that we encourage parents to do, yeah. Right? Irrespective of the gender of the parent.
0: And something that industrially is valued in terms of the workforce as well. Is
16: yes.
0: that? Yeah. Yeah. And so in terms of the messages, I guess, that you would like to get out there, where do the changes need to be made, Sheetal? Where is it that they need to be made? Is it at governmental level? Is it educational, societal level? What would you like to see a bit different?
16: I think they would have to be together, right, at every level. So at the governmental level, we would need more conversations around childcare, around paternity leave, maternity leave, around what is available to people, what is not. But we also need to have a societal conversation, right, around, because it is also true that not every parent can afford to stop working. It is also equally true that not every parent can afford childcare, right? Immigrant parents are not eligible for subsidies. So we need to have those conversations, A, at a governmental level, at a societal level. I think parents need to talk to each other and talk about, at this point of life, who does it make sense for to do more of this? But then if it makes more sense for one parent who's going to do more of the caregiving, what about the hit that their career is going to take? How are they together going to compensate for that?
0: Right?
16: Yeah.
0: That's a very good point. No, look, that's a very good point. On the text line, some excellent issues being raised by people listening to this conversation. Vincent from Aldinga Beach says, former New Zealand Prime Minister Jacinda Ardern had a baby whilst in office and ran the country. Says my congratulations to Ashton Hearn and family. And Michelle says, I think being leader of the opposition and hopefully future premier, according to Michelle, is a bigger load, more than full time, than working part time and caring for family. Both amazing, but they cannot be compared. This is more than competent working mother. Definitely something to see here and should not be diminished. I'm a working woman and I disagree that this is apples with apples, a massive load on her. What's your reaction to that, Doctor?
16: I do agree with that, in that, as I said, women carry a bulk of childcare duties. They often carry a lot of the mental load of parenting. And in that sense, they end up doing 1.5 jobs, right? But this is not to say that thereby by extension men don't do. Men, in fact, often find themselves having to definitely make a certain amount of money to make sure that the home continues to be stable. So there is, we put a lot of pressure on couples, right? And they end up I agree with the person who messaged, who's saying that this is not just some part-time work and one full-time job. This is like two full-time jobs. Yeah. But then anyone in a marriage could be doing two full-time jobs. That's one of the other sides of it.
0: No, quite right. But it's an interesting conversation to have, and I am glad that we are having it. Dr. Shvetal Vyas-Paray, thank you very much for joining us. Women's and Gender Studies from the Flinders University, really appreciate your perspective this afternoon.
16: Thank you so much. Thank you for inviting me.
0: Thank you for joining us. Christine says, my husband and I just did everything together. Work, looking after the family, being there for one another. That's the way to do it. We had 3 children and then 10 years later, a 4th baby I was told I couldn't have was born. As I had 3 months of my nursing to finish, Danny took long service leave to care for the baby as I completed my nursing degree. Working together. Christine, that is a really beautiful story, and I'd love to hear that that's happening to more and more people, but thank you very much for sharing that. So thank you very much for your texts. I'll come back to as many of them as I can across the afternoon, but I'm really looking forward to bringing you some music, some Monday music to make you feel good. We need that sometimes as a pick-me-up on a Monday, don't we? Especially on a grey Monday that there certainly is out the window here at Collinswood. But first, let's have a look at our song quiz. Now, if you want a bit of a reminder of how the song quiz goes, it's extremely short. This is what it is today. Oh, and one more time, please, Emma. Yes, so if you know what that is, 1-300-222-891. You can have a guess or guess online, 0467-922-891. Luke on the text line says, is it Dream On by Aerosmith? So close, and I don't know what the answer is, Luke. That's what I thought it was, but it obviously is not. What about this, says Christine, as well as many other texters. Is it Blue Sky Mine? Nope, definitely not that.

0: Nope, definitely not that one. Pete is asking, is it Aka Daka, Highway to Hell? Bit of a stronger start, I think. And Cal from Christie's Beach says it sounds like Jessica. Allman Brothers Band. No, it's not Cal. So if you know it, 1-300-222-891, the number to call, or text 0467-922-891. It's 27 minutes past two.
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0: You certainly are. Thanks for your texts in relation to women and pregnancy. Val from Campbelltown says, after having a conversation about gender equity with my then 12-year-old grandson, he said, Nana, whoever decided women were not equal to men in the first place? I told him that was the $6 million question. Thank you very much. And Christine said, thank you for reading my text out. My beautiful husband died last year, Christine. I am very, very sorry to hear that. That's sad news. It sounds like you had an excellent partnership. Really fantastic. And this says it requires a psychological mental change from men as a whole to understand that males are required to care as much as females care. Male love and care are on par with female love and care. Thank you for your text. We're going to find some more of your song quiz guesses. Well, I'm going to play a song though, because we have got the High Spirits Harmony in the studio. They need some new members. I'm going to try and audition if I can. We'll find out how you can do it in just a moment. This is Sorrento Moon by Tina Arena.

0: The beautiful voice there of Tina Arena and Sorrento Moon, and beautiful voices is what it is all about right now, because in a world where loneliness is increasingly being described as a public health issue, a group of Adelaide women has found the antidote, and it sounds beautiful. The power of music, nothing more joyous than being involved in it and creating it together. So it's a big welcome to the studio. A whole lot of people from the High Spirits Harmony. Christine Cook is president. Christine, welcome to the studio.
1: Thanks so much, Deb.
0: And we have with you also Charlotte Hutchison, Diane Tomlin, Wendy Peacock and Gemma Wright. Am I missing anybody?
2: Nope.
0: No, welcome. Lovely to have you all here. Now tell us about the High Spirits Harmony. When did the choir start?
1: Yeah.
0: And how did it get going?
1: So we've just celebrated our 12th birthday.
0: Happy birthday.
1: Yeah, which was fun. So we spun out of a few different choirs a little bit before my time. So we've been going for quite a while now. Gemma's one of our founding members, but essentially formed to create a group that could sing a variety of different songs, come together every Tuesday, enjoy each other's company, and be really good at what we do as well, because it's a sense of satisfaction, which
0: now,
1: is awesome.
0: It is a choir that you need to audition for,
1: it
0: and
1: is.
0: I think that is a big one tonight.
1: Yeah.
0: So you normally sing a cappella, and from the title,
1: correct,
0: High Spirits Harmony, I assume that you're always looking at four or more part harmonies?
1: Yeah, that's right. So we're definitely in recruitment mode at the moment, but we are a cappella, and that's, you know, it's certainly challenging. I've been doing it now for a couple of years, and I've had to, I guess, exercise a different part of my brain than I'm possibly used to on a Tuesday at 7 p.m. But certainly for people who, I guess, have a really good musical ear, who can sing, there's a lot to learn, and the group's really welcoming and supportive of learning and, you know, figuring out how the machinations of harmony works, which is great fun.
0: Well, music is a language,
1: yes,
0: in itself. Do you need to be able to read music to be a part of High Spirits Harmony?
1: Yeah, good question. You do not. So
0: yay.
1: I don't read music either. I can follow along at a sort of basic level, but certainly we've got some people who sight read and can sing a song from start to finish just based on what's on the paper. But for the rest of us who don't know how to do that, we have learning tracks that we use to learn our music. We spend time during rehearsals with our parts, learning together how to execute our parts to perfection, and then we bring it all together as a group. So it's very achievable for somebody who isn't a good sight reader.
0: Yeah, that sounds great.
1: Yeah.
0: I'm sure a lot of people at home are breathing a sigh of relief.
1: Yeah.
0: So you're clearly all women.
1: Yes.
0: Now, did you say, Gemma, that you are an original member? I don't know if we can get you to talk on this, but how did you form the choir and why?
2: Oh, there was actually a quartet that was in a previous choir that I was also in, and we were singing purely barbershop music, and they wanted to branch out and do other things rather than just barbershop. So there were probably about 12 of us that started out, and over the years we've been, you know, between 20 and 26 members, generally speaking.
0: And just for people that are listening, how do you define barbershop quartets?
2: Okay, that's a big question. So barbershop is normally very male ideal of quartet singing. So there's four parts. And basically the definition of barbershop is based around the chord structures that are used. So you have this major seventh chord that is used in the barbershop songs, and you use the circle of fifths. I can't explain
0: no.
2: it in a technical way.
0: Yeah. No, I'm just going to stop you there.
2: They're the terms that
0: no
2: I know.
0: Idea. But I think we all know, anyone that's watched any cartoons
2: mm-hmm.
0: or The Simpsons,
2: exactly,
0: would know
2: exactly.
0: what a barbershop yep. sort of music is. And we've got some great exemplars of that here in South Australia as
2: Absolutely.
0: Well.
2: Yep.
0: So you are more broad now, Christine and Gemma, in terms of what
1: yeah.
0: your musical basis. What sort of music do
1: That's
0: you sing?
1: Right. So we're fairly contemporary, I would say. So we have a range of different songs that are, you know, anything from the Beatles, which we'll give you a sample of that shortly. But we do have a little bit of barbershop still in our repertoire. We sing Crowded House songs. We sing Elton John. We've just got a really interesting range of songs that most of the time most of us know, but sometimes something will be introduced by our director, Jane, that we've never heard of, or it's a little bit more traditional. So something like The Parting Glass, which is a really good example of a traditional song that I'd never come across before, but now that we do it, I see it and hear it everywhere, and it's just beautiful.
0: Well, I mean, music is beautiful, and there's nothing better than making music with other people. It ticks so many boxes. Yeah. You've got the just the enjoyment of the music itself. You're building your skills. You're socialising with other people. Yes. and getting to know them. Do you then perform?
1: Yeah, in our social interactions, did you mean?
0: No, do you perform? Like, do you do concerts?
1: Absolutely, yes. Yeah. Yes, excellent. We definitely do. So we do a range of different things. We are available to hire. We do corporate gigs. We do quite a bit of Christmas work around Christmas time. We love to do charity gigs. So if there's an event where we can go and be part of the entertainment for a charity event, we would love to do that. And we do put our own concerts on as well. So right. That's usually about twice a year we'll put on a big concert and potentially a fringe show coming up next year.
0: Oh, okay.
1: Well.
0: I'll keep my eyes and ears peeled. Yeah. So, Christine, how long have you been involved?
1: A couple of years for me. So I'll be 2 years coming up in August.
0: And how did you become involved in it?
1: Yeah. So, look, I moved here from Melbourne 5 years ago now, and sort of 3 years in, I work from home. It's fairly isolating. I've moved to a new city. So, you know, I've always wanted to join a choir, and I found High Spirits online. So I applied and went through the audition process. And I feel very, very grateful to have found a group and landed in a group that have been so welcoming and that I've gelled with really, really quickly. I certainly haven't had to do a round of different choirs. I know there are many in Adelaide and I'm sure they're all wonderful, but I'm super, super blessed to have found this one.
0: Great. So what brought you to Adelaide in the first place?
1: Well, we came here partly for work, partly coming out of the back of the Melbourne lockdowns was part of the equation for us, and just a wonderful place.
0: You fell in love with an Adelaide person?
1: I did. Well, right. That was a long time ago and we're still in love. So we are now living here and in love. So we wanted to raise our children here. We just love it. So
0: great. So yeah. For you, it was a way to make new friends, have a social connection and have a hobby as well.
1: Correct.
0: That brings so much joy.
1: Yes.
0: Now, you are holding auditions for women aged 18 and above tomorrow night from 7 until 9 at the Walkerville Uniting Church, which is 17 Smith Street, Walkerville. Can you quickly walk me through the audition process? I'm going to have a go at it. What do you ask people to do?
1: That's fine. So we are doing a come and try night tomorrow. So certainly you don't have to do an audition tomorrow or anything. It's really a bit of an open night to see what we're all about, to participate in what is really a standard sort of rehearsal for us. From there, though, if you do want to come back and potentially join our group, you do a quick voice placement exercise with our director so that we can see what part you sing and whether you're a high or a low voice and where you would sit in there. And then you'll go through an audition process, which involves you coming to rehearsal once a week for 4 weeks. You'll practice a specific song. And at the end of that 4 weeks, you'll do an audition with a quartet to see how you've gone learning that song and whether the fit is right for you. So it's very non-confrontational. It's a fairly slow process so that you've got time to practice and learn your parts and to get to know us as well.
0: Great. So you're upskilling as well as everything else that you're doing.
1: That's
0: so
1: right.
0: Give me a quick audition. I come in first time. What do I have to do?
1: Yeah. So the first thing you do is you jump in a room with our musical director. She asks you to sing a little snippet of a song and then she'll have a listen to see what part you will sing in.
0: Right. So what's the song you're doing today?
1: Today we will do Here Comes the Sun by the Beatles.
0: Okay. And so you'd have to just sing a line or two lines or a chorus or the whole thing,
1: right. That's right. So if you know that song, then you would sing a part of that song. But for tomorrow night, for example, when we do our come and try night, certainly what we'll do is we'll give you the music and you'll actually sing along with us and get to actually experience what that feels
0: and
1: like.
0: The joy of singing with it. So it, you know, it's Here Comes the Sun, da, da, da, da.
1: Yep.
0: Here Comes the Sun. And the musical director would say, okay, I think your voice is X.
1: Yeah, that's right.
0: So we'll
1: right.
0: put you with this group that does this harmony and that's the harmony you then learn.
1: Yeah, that's right.
0: Okay. All right. Well, you're going to show us how it's really done when you actually learn it and do it. Whilst you're heading up there, we're going to hear from High Spirits Harmony. You're going to do Here Comes the Sun. Let's quickly hear you head up there and we'll hear from Sue from Noarlunga Downs. Hi, Sue. Hello, Sue. Are you there? Oh, Sue's not there. I don't know where Sue's disappeared to, but we'll try and find Sue. She has actually joined a community choir, so we'll try and get her back. But we've got Christine Cook, president of High Spirits Harmony Choir, Charlotte Hutchison, Diane Tomlin, Wendy Peacock and Gemma Wright in the studio. And here is their version of the Beatles' Here Comes the Sun.

0: Beautiful. I love a big end. That is High Spirits Harmony with Here Comes the Sun by the Beatles. A beautiful version. Thank you so much. So let's get the details straight. If you would like to be involved tomorrow night from 7 until 9 at the Walkerville Uniting Church, 17th Smith Street, Walkerville, Christine, just bring yourself.
1: Yes, bring yourself. That's
0: and
1: all
0: a water
1: you need.
0: Bottle.
1: Yes,
0: to
1: good
0: keep
1: idea.
0: Hydrated.
1: Correct. Yes,
0: and you can meet these lovely women that we have in the studio. Thanks so much for coming in, and I hope you get a load more members, and we'll have you back before Christmas. Okay.
1: Thank
0: so,
1: you so
0: keep
1: much.
0: In touch with me. Thank you
1: Thanks
0: so much
1: so
0: for
1: much.
0: Coming in. A choir of beautiful women in the studio: Christine Cook, president of High Spirits Harmony, and choir members Charlotte Hutchison, Diane Tomlin, Wendy Peacock, and original founding member Gemma Wright. Thanks so much for coming in. Now, Sue from Noarlunga Downs. Do we have you on the line? Hello.
2: Yeah, hi, Deb. Can you hear me?
0: Yes, we can. What did you want to say on this?
2: Oh, yeah. I just love, I just joined a choir about 6 months ago, and I've just found, just so much joy in singing together. And I just think, because I'm semi-retired now, and I thought, well, I'm home every night. I should get out of the house one night a week. And it's just a wonderful way for people to connect as well.
0: I couldn't agree more.
2: Yeah, yes. And, it just forces you to get out of your comfort zone, because I walked into this choir not knowing anybody, but you soon meet people. And the love of singing just, draws us together. Yeah. So,
0: great, Sue.
2: Yeah.
0: You're already converted, so I'd love to hear from you. Hopefully some others will hear you and say, I'm going to go along. And give that a go.
2: I think most people that sing are pretty friendly.
0: Yeah, I couldn't agree more. Lovers of music. Lovers of life. Thanks,
2: Absolutely,
0: Sue.
2: Absolutely.
0: Good
2: Thanks
0: luck
2: then,
0: with
2: bye.
0: It. Thank you, Sue from Noarlunga Downs. Thank you. On the text line, Tony says, they are great. Get them on again. I intend to, Tony. Thank you. John says, I would like to sing solo. Solo, you can't hear me. Thank you, John. Tony says, my grandfather was blind from birth, but it didn't stop him from becoming a professor of music. I should imagine he read the music with his fingers, but unfortunately it didn't come through my genes and I've never been able to read or understand music. Tony, you can still sing. That's the important thing. And coming back to Sorrento Moon, which we heard a little earlier by Tina Arena. Sorrento Moon is my mum's favourite song. I used to rebel as a youngster saying I hated it. Now I'm mid-30s and having lost contact with my mum, I adore the song and it's one of my only connections to my mum. Thanks for playing it. Well, I hope that you do reconnect with your mum. It's an important relationship and I hope whatever the issues are, they can be sorted out. But thank you very much for sending that. We're going to have more of your song quiz guesses in just a moment. It is 12 minutes to 3.
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0: We are trying to solve our song quiz a little bit late. I'm sorry, I've run a bit over time. Can we hear again, Emma, what the song quiz little snippet is, please? Sounds like guitar. I would have thought it was Aerosmith. It's not. Susie is on the line. Susie, what do you think it is?
9: I think it's Dreamer by Supertramp.
0: Oh, I reckon that starts with keys. And I think what we heard is guitar, but I don't know what the answer is either. Susie, thank you, though, for calling in. Appreciate
9: thank
0: it.
9: Thank you. Bye.
0: Thanks. Have a good day. What about Don't Speak by No Doubt, says Stuart? Oh, that is so outrageously close. It could have just about been it, Stuart. Peter at Glen Osmond says, The Turtles, Happy Together. Not quite. How about one of my faves, Walking After Midnight by Patsy Cline? Okay, it's none of the above, but Aaron of Salisbury Downs and David were the only two that got the correct song quiz guess today, and I wouldn't have picked it myself. It is Solitary Man. I don't know which version it is. Is it the Neil Diamond original? This is our secret song today. Thanks for your guesses.

0: What a fabulous song. That is Solitary Man by Neil Diamond. Congrats to our two, Aaron and David, that got it right today. Not many. It's 8 minutes to three, so not very long. You'll be speaking to Narelle Graham. She's in the studio. She'll tell you what's happening very shortly.
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0: I'm only here for a few minutes longer, but then there's the 3 o'clock news where you'll be brought up to date with everything you need to know. And then Narelle Graham will be in this studio, sitting where I'm sitting. And what have you got for us this afternoon?
2: Did you keep it warm for me?
0: Unfortunately so. Yes, it is warm.
2: It's the hot seat.
0: Yes, it is, literally. Usually I stand, but I had a few guests today, and so it's easier for everybody if we all sit, because otherwise you have to adjust microphone levels. Do you sit or stand when you're on air?
2: I usually sit. Do you know why? Because I find it easier to concentrate when I'm sitting, and I know that people will think I'm making this up, but we do have to be present for, you know,
0: a lot.
2: Your head's got to be in the game, and I just find
0: don't know if mine has been today, but you do usually, yes.
2: I think that's because I was brought up in a school where we did, you know, we sat and we listened, and it's now just associated with sit down, and then you're giving somebody your undivided attention. But then when you're standing up, I don't know, it feels more relaxed or something. And so I sit down so I can concentrate.
0: Well, I'm a late convert to standing, and I find I operate better when I'm standing.
2: Okay.
0: So
2: I
0: don't know why, and I've been sitting today and I've been tripping over this word and that and wondering. So I'll try standing tomorrow. We'll see how it rolls. But what are we doing on Drive this afternoon, Narelle?
2: Very keen to hear people's thoughts on the rollout of wearable AI-powered cameras. So I think we heard about this with one of the big hardware chains doing this, and now Chemist Warehouse is rolling out wearable AI powered cameras for staff. And what they're saying is, so it's a lanyard around the neck, and then where we've got our photo ID on our lanyards, Deb, it's mounted in plastic, and there's a camera up the top of the lanyard. So
0: what are they filming?
2: Well, apparently it's to help them with stock take, so that as the staff are moving around the shop, if there's empty shelves, they know, like, you know, much better than the eyes, I suppose, for the staff,
0: really?
2: That the staff have.
0: But if you go in and ask for hemorrhoid cream because you're having trouble with quite sensitive issues, is that being recorded?
2: Well, it's a great question. I've reached out to Chemist Warehouse. No spokespeople available to speak with us today, but we, you know, there's more than one organisation that's rolling out this type of camera body wear now for their staff, and I think it's something that we all need to get our heads around.
0: I think so. Where there is an image, there is something capable of being manipulated, and when you don't have any intellectual property in your own image, who is manipulating it? Where is that information going? That really scares me.
2: Yeah, me too. Well, hopefully we'll hear from people on this afternoon. 1-300-222-891, 0467-922-891. And I'm a big lover of dogs, as you know.
0: Oh, me too.
2: Deb. And last week I was talking to a colleague, Tamsin, with ABC Sydney. I don't know if you'll believe me, but restaurants in Circular Quay have been using farm dogs to shoo away seagulls so that the diners can have an experience without the seagulls coming in and stealing their food. And it was becoming an issue with replacement of food because the seagulls were just getting so brazen that now they've got farm dogs that will sneak around and they shoo the seagulls away. We are training dogs here in South Australia for another purpose, and that is to sniff out some pest species. And so we're going to up the ante on New South Wales and say, well, this is what our dogs can do.
0: That's great. And Emma just says that they do that in Fed Square in Melbourne as well. And I recently had a holiday in Sydney, And yes, the birds were everywhere.
2: Were they?
0: Eating food that you were actually eating. You were having to shoo them off, not just what was left behind by other diners.
2: The lengths they'll go to for a chip, hey? Well, this is a bit different. This is how our sniffer dogs are detecting sap-sucking insects that cause plant diseases, which I think is probably even better than what's going on in Sydney or Melbourne.
0: Yeah, look, what the unexplored talents of animals are.
2: Oh, yeah.
0: You know, we've had animals that are used in elder care that detect someone who is dying before often medical staff have.
2: Yeah.
0: So they've obviously got incredible powers of perception, and it's a matter of working out how to train them to utilise those.
2: Yeah. Helping anxious people.
0: Yes, definitely.
2: How wonderful that our canine friends can do that for people too.
0: That's so true. You get home, you've had a bad day. Have a play with your dog.
2: That's right.
0: Immediately your mood is lifted.
2: They're always so happy to see you.
0: Aren't they?
2: Yeah.
0: Unconditional love.
2: Yeah.
0: I love it.
2: So, yes, please weigh in on all of these topics this afternoon. And, of course, we will have the song competition, your A, B or C. I've selected three songs from the playlist and people can choose their favourite, which will then play in its entirety.
0: Okay, I will be voting. Thank you so much, Narelle.
2: Thank you.
0: Narelle in the literally hot seat here that I have been sitting in all afternoon in 5 minutes' time. I really loved all of your points of view on the program today. Thanks so much for calling in. We really love to hear your voices, and hopefully I'm going to hear them across the rest of the week in the chair for Joe Laverty, who's having a break this week. And also love your texts as well. We don't necessarily read out every single text because sometimes it's just a bit overwhelming trying to keep up with all of the things we've got to look at, but we do read them, whether it's before or after the program. So thank you very much for that. Thanks to Emma and to Steve. I'll be back to do it tomorrow again, so I hope you'll join me at 12:30 and stay here with Narelle Graham after the 3 o'clock news.
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3: Good afternoon, Richard Davies with ABC News. A 40-year-old man remains in a critical condition after a serious crash this morning 16 kilometres southwest of Murray Bridge. It's one of a number of road incidents in recent days, with 4 fatalities since last Friday. So far, 56 people have died on South Australian roads this year, with 60% from regional areas. SA Police Traffic Services Branch Inspector Mick Turnbull says people need to be more vigilant on the roads.
4: Some of the crashes over the last 12 months where people have gone on the incorrect side of the road, making bad choices to overtake because they're losing patience, that's the main danger here. We need to stay calm, patient, and if you're going to take a risk, don't.
3: A South Australian couple who have spent about $250,000 on fertility treatments say the government's IVF rebate would have made a huge difference for them. Eligible women and families will be able to access a $2,000 rebate for 2 IVF cycles, as well as a $250 rebate for pre-IVF fertility testing from the 1st of July. Chloe Bradley welcomed her first IVF baby 3 years ago and is due to give birth to her second IVF child tomorrow. She says her and her partner have struggled with fertility over the past 6 years.
5: The cost of IVF is very, very expensive. We've had to make many sacrifices as a family to determine, do we continue pursuing this or do we stop? You know, the cost of living very, very expensive at the moment, and ultimately we had to decide, do we get a mortgage or continue pursuing a family?
3: Australia and Vanuatu have finally signed a long-awaited strategic pact. Here's Foreign Affairs reporter Stephen Jedgetts.
6: The two countries have been wrangling over the Nakamal Agreement since last year when Vanuatu pulled out of a signing ceremony. But now they've signed an updated agreement, which the Prime Minister Anthony Albanese says is a win for both nations.
7: A balanced agreement that will protect our collective and individual security.
6: The new Nakamal Pact doesn't stop Chinese police from operating in Vanuatu, but says its government will come to Pacific nations and Australia first on policing. It also doesn't block Chinese investment in critical infrastructure, but commits Vanuatu to consulting with Australia on it.
3: The federal opposition leader Angus Taylor says it will take time for the coalition to win back the trust of voters. The latest news poll has the coalition's primary vote at a historic low of 17%. Mr Taylor's told Sydney's 2GB it will take time to turn around the opinion of voters.
8: The poll that matters always at the end of the day is the election, and obviously that's a long way off, but we do know that we've got some real work to do to rebuild trust with the Australian people, and that takes time, it takes discipline, it takes hard work.
3: South Australia's independent advocate for children and young people will retire in August. Bethany Cody has more.
9: Shona Reid was appointed in 2022 and has overseen a number of major inquiries and policy reforms across child protection. She's advocated for children and young people in youth detention and out-of-home care. In 2024, Ms Reid secured additional government funding to expand her office's capacity to tackle growing demand. Ms Reid says her greatest privilege was building trusted relationships with hundreds of children and young people across the state and ensuring their voices inform advocacy and reform. Shona Reid will take up the role of Chief Executive of South Australia's Aboriginal Family Support Services.
3: In FIFA news, the Socceroos have shifted from celebration mode to preparation for their round of 32 knockout game against Egypt this weekend. They'll fly to Dallas, Texas on Wednesday local time to begin acclimatising to temperatures 18 degrees warmer than they've been used to in their home base in California. Midfielder Connor Metcalf is looking forward to taking on the Pharaohs.
10: We're excited. I mean, that game against Iran was pretty hectic at the end. But yeah, we know the quality they've got, and we got to watch them play a bit, so we understand, you know, how they play and their mentality and their willingness on and off the ball. So yeah, I mean, the general feeling is excitement.
3: Checking South Australia's weather, isolated showers possible in all districts, though most likely about the northeast. The chance of a thunderstorm about the pastoral and west coast districts. A shower and two in Port Lincoln 19, showers in Port Pirie 18, showers increasing in Renmark 17. A shower or two for Mount Gambier 16, rain in Broken Hill with a top of 15. Adelaide showers this afternoon. Today's top was 18.6 at a quarter past one, and it's currently 15.6. Tomorrow, a shower or two and 17. Wednesday, showers also 17 degrees. ABC News.
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2: Good afternoon to you. Happy Monday, 29th of June. I'll be taking you through until 6 o'clock on ABC Radio Adelaide, South Australia and Broken Hill. It's a bit of a different lineup across your ABC at the moment. We'll play musical chairs, and when the music stops, wherever you're sitting, that's the program that you get to present or produce. And so Nikolai's on holidays and I ended up in his seat for those of you in Adelaide. So I'll be here all week. Deb Tribe is going to be doing drive for you next week. Coming up, how good are dogs? You're going to hear about dogs being deployed across the northeastern suburbs of Adelaide as part of a comprehensive giant pine scale surveillance program. This is a pest plant disease that we don't have in South Australia at the moment, so no detections of it, but they've trained dogs to be able to sniff it out. And boy, it makes me wonder, is there anything that dogs can't do? Details coming your way on ABC Radio. And the text line for you, for those of you who are in regional areas, please use this text line. I know you're used to using the other one, but please use this one for this week. It's 0467 922 891. And already we have a text through about wearing cameras in shopping centres. And this is from Jean, who's in St. Agnes, saying, with a frightening look at the potential for image manipulation, is the TV program The Capture from the UK. Jean, thank you. That might be well worth a look. Because first today, the big retailer, Chemist Warehouse, is rolling out wearable AI-powered cameras for its staff. So staff wear a lanyard around their neck with their ID picture on it, pretty much like I'm wearing right now. And then at the top of the plastic casing that holds onto their photo ID, mounted into the structure, is the camera. So a trial started in stores across Melbourne last week, but it's been a couple of years in the making. There was a partnership, a deal struck between Chemist Warehouse and the AI company Augmodo, and that was announced back in 2024. So now we've come into the trialing stage of this. Chemist Warehouse has told staff it's to improve stock management, and it plans to expand across to hundreds of locations across Australia by 2027. What are your thoughts? 1-300-222-891 is the number that you can call me on this afternoon. Andrew McComb is with Evolving Communications. Andrew, good afternoon.
14: Hello, Narelle. How are you doing?
2: I'm very well, thank you. What are we talking about here? Cameras that are on all the time, or are they set off at specific times?
14: Oh, well, that's the million-dollar question. You've sent me down a really big rabbit hole here. And I have discovered some very interesting technology in relation to what these new cameras are doing. Now, have you heard of augmented reality?
2: I have, yeah.
14: It's probably something you've used already. And if you remember, you know, the night sky apps where you point your camera and it sort of shows you the stars and all that, that's augmented reality. The aviation programs where you can see what plane it is flying in the sky, you point your camera at it, that's augmented reality. And do you remember the game that came out sort of, it must have been about 5, 6, 7 years ago now, Pokemon?
2: Oh, yeah.
14: That's augmented reality. And this technology that they're going to be using in Chemist Warehouse came from a gentleman who actually worked on that project. So it's come from Pokemon.
2: Who knew what we were getting into when we're all just playing Pokemon?
14: Yeah. Now, the long and short of it is that, yes, it is augmented reality, and as these potential employees wander the stores of Chemist Warehouse, it does actually look at the product placement on the shelves, and it does actually look at the pricing on the shelves. And that is what they are selling. What else it does, we don't know. But it appears that there are no microphones on any of these devices either. So it's just purely cameras, Narelle.
2: Okay. Well, what's the AI component of the cameras, though?
14: The AI will be in the back end. It'll say, okay, this is a brand on the shelf of the shop, and it'll say, okay, we're low on that particular brand, and it will then act accordingly based on how it's programmed. Will it go directly to an inventory system for the retailer, or will it go directly to the supplier, such as a perfume manufacturer or a big farmer or something? We don't know, but it would all depend upon how the retailer set this up.
2: Andrew McComb from Evolving Communications is on your radio this afternoon. We're talking about the rollout of AI cameras, staff to be wearing them in Chemist Warehouse. Staff, Andrew, have raised privacy concerns for the customers. We'll get in a moment to what the privacy concerns might be for the staff themselves. But they're saying for customers that if they're wearing this when they work at the register, the cameras might capture prescription information. Do you think that's a concern?
14: It depends on trust, I think, Narelle. And this is one of the big things that I think AI has brought for all of us these days, is how much do we actually trust the organisations that are actually using it, whether it be Anthropic, who's done Claude, or even Google Glass and all these sort of things that have come through. What happens to your information when it goes to a particular server? We don't know. At face value, you can see that this technology is being used for a stock inventory. But yes, you're right. A camera is a camera, and it can record anything.
2: Yeah. So there's a couple of comments that have come through. Laurie in the Hills says, with all this surveillance, it's only a matter of time before everyone starts wearing Groucho Marx glasses. That's not a bad idea. You know, whatever disguise we can muster up at short notice. So that's the privacy concern for customers, Andrew McComb. What about the privacy concerns for staff? And I note that you've said that they can't record sound, but it reminds me of the, oh, I forgot I was mic'd up and I went to the toilet comedy routine. Imagine you've got your lanyard on your neck. you're working for this company and you're taking a toilet break.
14: Look, I guess there's all those sorts of things that one has to take into consideration, Narelle. If you forget to take, I wouldn't be forgetting it to take it off if I was going to do something like that.
2: I bet I would.
14: Well, yes, I guess you would if you're in the habit of wearing them all the time, like you probably are. Yes,
2: yeah.
14: You would probably, so that would be somewhat of a concern, but I don't know, maybe you're going to have to put signs on the doors to remind people, but this is just the way we're going with all this AI and these camera technologies. One does have to ask, though, why can't they use static cameras like at the end of aisles or, you know, strategically placed? Like, I don't know whether you've been into your local Woolies lately. They're everywhere.
2: Yeah.
14: So what we're seeing here at the moment in retail is nothing new, but this is on a body as opposed to on a stand.
2: Yeah, well, this will scare you when you're talking about not forgetting to take your lanyard off when you go to the toilet. If my lanyard is banging around and annoying me, I pop it down my bra, Andrew.
14: Okay. I don't know where to go with that.
2: That'll be terrifying for anybody who's looking at this footage later. My eyes. 1-300-222-891 is the number to call in to your ABC. Mandy from Seton says, on Chemist Warehouse cameras, on shop assistants, it's downright creepy. If they do it in every shop, I'll be boycotting Chemist Warehouse for sure. And I won't be shopping there, says another texter, 0467-922-891. And here's a question for you, Andrew. So AI cameras are replacing barcodes? That's the question. Since barcodes are what dictates most stock, it seems like a good excuse to collect more data. Then they get paid for that.
14: Jury's out on that, I think. But yes, the potential is there because a camera literally is just the camera and it passes the image through to the AI to do with whatever it is, whether it's a QR code or something like that, then potentially. But don't forget there are location services also, which everyone has on their mobile phones. And of course, location services in this sort of situation with a badge, a smart badge, is really part and parcel about how this whole system sort of works. So look, yes, it really comes down to the operators, how trustworthy they're going to be with a lot of these things, because it's just everywhere now.
2: Andrew McComb is from Evolving Communications. So why does the company want to use these cameras? Will it save money, boost profits in some way?
14: And initially they've done trials, and I was really surprised to hear you say that they wouldn't come and talk to you on the radio, because I think this would be a really good opportunity for them to waylay some of the fears that a lot of the shoppers would have. But yes, in the initial trials, they have actually proven to be a lot more, should I say, as the stock on the shelves gets replaced, it does actually get replaced a lot faster than what it would normally do. So from a retailer's point of view, yes, you want to keep your stock on your shelves, keeps your customers happy, so there's always something there to buy, because I don't know how many times you've been to a shop, and I know I've done it. You see on their computer screens that they've got two items left, and you go down to the shop and they don't.
2: Yeah.
14: And it's like, oh, sorry, our computer hasn't updated. This technology apparently is going to try and fix that problem. So it's really designed for a lot of the big retailers too, not so much the small guys, but I guess it can be scaled.
2: Wiley is saying, I wonder how happy staff of this organisation would be if its customers filmed everything when they were in the shop. It's a really good point that you make there. And I did reach out to the SDA, the union on this, to see what their thoughts are. Unfortunately, I haven't heard back as yet. And Wiley also saying about forgetting to turn off the lanyard camera while you're going to the toilet, at least they'd know when replacement toilet paper was needed. Hopefully the AI can get right on that too if it runs out. Andrew, who else is using this type of technology already?
14: It's new, Narelle. It's super new. This company, Augmodo, is a startup. They're 3 years old. And Chemist Warehouse is probably, from what I can research, is probably their biggest customer at this stage. They've invested $18 million into this technology and they've done their rollout already. But there are other brands globally that are actually looking at it. And I guess all eyes are on Chemist Warehouse to see how well it actually goes. And the backlash too, I think, Narelle. A lot of your texters have already said, I'm not going to shop there if they're doing this. And maybe they need to have a campaign that sort of waylays the fears so that shoppers do shop there.
2: Yeah, maybe. There's also been this point that's been raised. It will help staff with when dealing with aggressive behaviour. People are always better behaved when they know they're on camera. Does that have merit, do you think, Andrew?
14: Look, I think psychologically that may help, Narelle. Once again, this looking in the back end of this technology, it's really augmented reality. It's looking at something that's already there and seeing if there's more of it or less of it in simplistic terms. Whether they have a security mode, I don't know. There's nothing that tells me that there is that at the moment. And if you think about where it came from and how long ago it was, it's based on augmented reality technology, which is not security.
2: Mm. Bill is saying he's going to vote with his feet. So there are literally thousands of options. I think I'll shop elsewhere. Richard's saying one of the greatest deterrents to theft is having staff on the floor and circulating among shoppers. It's better to employ a human than to spend squillions on AI cameras. Thank you, Richard. And there's no need for cameras to be worn. Stock management, when they sell something, it's automatically reordered. What a con, says another texter. And others, like David, saying this is just a beat up. There's already cameras in most retailers. Do you think that this crosses a new line, Andrew?
14: Not really, Narelle. I think your texters are on the ball there. I think, yes, there are lots of cameras in other retailers, especially in the FMCG with the fast-moving consumer group, supermarkets and the likes, because, yes, there's a lot of traffic there and people do need to, for whether it's your checkout and to make sure you're scanning everything right, those cameras are already there. And yes, the other texter who said, what a cop-out, yeah, I sort of tend to agree with that. I sort of think you've already got inventory where everything gets scanned as you go down. Like, I don't know about you, Narelle, but I reckon technology has slowed down retailing to a degree. You know, when something doesn't compute on the screen, they have to go off and find someone who can do an override or type something in manually. And the technology has really thrown us there a little bit. So it's all still pretty new. But yes, the inventories, I would have thought, would be able to be done at the register.
2: Yeah, it's certainly an interesting one, but it's good to keep people informed of what's going on. We seem to rail against this stuff to start with, and then eventually we accept it and we get used to it.
14: Well, there's truth in that, isn't there? Look at what's happening in US politics at the moment. What used to be outrageous is now the norm.
2: For sure. Andrew McComb, thank you. He is with Evolving Communications. You can keep sending through your texts on that, your thoughts. 0467 922 891 is that text number. Coming up, is there anything that dogs can't do? Only last week, I was talking to ABC Sydney about the restaurants in Circular Quay that are using farm dogs to shoo away seagulls so diners can eat in peace.
15: They're all farm dogs because they have natural herding instincts, and they're taught to basically herd up the seagulls instead of sheep. Them to creep up on the seagulls, sneak through the tables, and they kind of jump out and surprise. Otherwise, the seagulls learn what's going to happen.
2: Well, we see your seagull shooing dogs in New South Wales, and we raise you sniffer dogs that detect sap-sucking insects that cause plant disease. And there are details of that on the way very soon on ABC Radio. Your A, B or C, which one will you choose? I'll give you the options in a moment. I've got the Hooters for you first, and we danced ABC Radio 20 minutes past 3 on a Monday afternoon.

It's the Hooters and we danced. Hello, Texter, who says that's appropriate. Aligns perfectly with the last conversation. 0467 922 891 is the text line number. Let's go to the very important topic of choosing your A, B or C this afternoon. So I've picked three songs and you tell me which one of these you would like to hear in its entirety. Option A this afternoon, I'm Out of Love by Anastacia. I'm

0: Which one of those would you like to hear in its entirety? Option A, I'm Out of Love by Anastacia. Option B, Soul Kind of Feeling by The Dynamic Hypnotics. 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Get your votes in 0467 922891. Dogs that can sniff out disease in pine trees is next. It's 25 minutes past three.
1: Some chase the story.
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6: Live across Adelaide, South Australia, and Broken Hill, this is Statewide Drive with Narelle Graham.
0: Indeed. Your forest industries in South Australia are releasing the hounds in the northeastern suburbs to protect against giant pine scale. The sniffer dogs will be used to detect the pest at very low levels to warn of any new infestation.

0: That's true. It would be nice if they could. And Bucky says, well, they can't pick up their own poo. Oh, if only we could train dogs to do that. Parko Tova is the National Forest Biosecurity Manager with the Australian Forest Products Association. Parko, good afternoon.
1: Good afternoon, Narelle. How are you?
0: Yeah, very well, thank you. So we better start with, what is giant pine scale? Is it an insect?
1: Yeah, it's an insect. Many of your avid gardeners probably have come across scale insects before in their roses or citrus and vine. And it basically attaches to a plant, in this case pine trees, and just basically sucks the life out of them.
0: Have we got any indications of it being here in South Australia? Sandy sent through a text before saying, you better correct that. It hasn't been found in South Australia. I think what I said is we haven't got any detections currently. But Sandy was pointing out it has been found in the city of Tea Tree Gully. So are there currently indications of giant pine scale here?
1: Yes, so it's been since about 2023 we first detected a new infestation of this insect in Hope Valley area, and since then government and industry have been working together to try and get rid of that infestation. It's not found in any of our forests, in our plantation forests. It's just found in the city at this stage.
0: Okay, how bad would it be for the forest industry? What does it do to the trees?
1: So it's worth highlighting that it'd be terrible if it spread more widely across both Adelaide and our plantations. Basically, over time, it turns the crown brown and the branches dry off, so you've got a danger of perhaps branches falling off. And in combination with our drying climate, and other pests and diseases that are in the area, the trees eventually can die. So it's basically putting in danger and at risk the shade that we all enjoy from pine trees in the city, as well as the timber resource that we need for building our houses.
0: Okay. Parko Tova is on your radio. He is the Biosecurity Manager, National Forest Biosecurity Manager with Australian Forest Products Association. If we've already got it here, then are there some sort of biosecurity measures that are in place to protect the forest industry, for example, in the southeast of the state from those detections that we've had in Adelaide?
1: Oh, definitely. We're working, industry and government are working together. We're doing annual surveillance in the Adelaide area, checking, keeping an eye on the current infestation. We are removing infested and at-risk trees, and we're actually hopeful that soon we'll be able to declare it. That Adelaide is free of the pest.
0: Okay, and tell us about the dogs. What will they do?
1: So the dogs are really useful because they've got incredible smelling powers, and they can at very low levels. So, you know, it's very hard to try and find a small, even though it's called giant pine scale, these are half a centimetre big insects. In amongst a big pine tree, it's sort of hard to detect them. And The dogs are perfect because they can smell them out, especially at the bases of trunk trees and along any seedlings and any wood chips and things that are lying on the ground.
0: And do these detector dogs have other jobs as well, or do they specifically detect giant pine scale?
1: No, so South Australia and Australia's biosecurity teams work with dogs all the time. Probably people are most familiar with those dogs that check out whether we've brought in any fruit or vegetables at the border on our airports.
0: Yep.
1: But we use them for all sorts of things. And this is just one of the latest uses of these incredible dogs.
0: And how many dogs?
1: I can't answer that question.
0: That's all right. I was just wondering if it's off the lead and away they go, or whether or not they, you know, there's a handler with them, and how they signal if they do find something that warrants further investigation. Do they just sit down and paw at the tree?

0: That's pretty much it. Yeah, so they do work with a handler, and so that I believe sometimes they work in teams of two, so two dogs and two and corresponding handlers, and they go through a park or a reserve, and as soon as they detect it, they'll sit down and as an indication that they've sniffed something out.
1: Oh, I think they're amazing. What happens next if they do find something? How does that, what does that trigger? What sort of activity?
0: Yeah, so generally what we do is we then would notify the respective landowner, whether it's a local council or a state agency or even on private land, that they might have giant pine scale. That then gets checked by PRSA, and once we've confirmed that it definitely is giant pine scale, the area is cordoned off to prevent any spread. Neighbours are informed that we will be doing some activities, and we also then do a very careful check of any other pine trees in and around that area, and any infested or at-risk trees are removed.
1: Well, Paco, let's hope that they are able to keep us free of the giant pine scale insect into the future. And what a magnificent thing that these dogs can do, hey?
0: Absolutely, they're incredible.
1: Yeah. Good on you. Paco Tovar there, who is the National Forest Biosecurity Manager with the Australian Forest Products Association. You are on ABC Radio, Adelaide, South Australia, and Broken Hill with me, Narelle Graham, on this Monday afternoon. Hello to Sue of Wollonga, who says, why hasn't the government trained sniffer dogs to find wild birds with the bird flu? We've been told they've been preparing for the bird flu, and dogs are brilliant at this kind of work. They could have been ready to go now and save us so much stress and worry, says Sue of Wollonga. You raise a very interesting point. I'm sure that the government must have had a thought about that at some stage, and for whatever reason, have been unable to pursue that. But good on you for raising it. 0467 922 891, the text line this afternoon.
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1: Indeed, and I'm going to be taking you through until 6 o'clock on ABC Radio Adelaide, South Australia, and Broken Hill. A couple of other things that I'm asking you to contribute to at the moment is whether or not you would like to vote for your A, B, or C. So option A, I'm Out of Love by Anastasia. Option B, Soul Kind of Feeling by the Dynamic Hypnotics. And option C, which is Drop the Pilot by Joan Armour Trading. And this is what Clint has said about this. I'll vote for Soul Kind of Feeling. It was on my first ever cassette. It was $5.99 pink and black, Choose 1985 mixtape. How good were the mixtapes of the 1980s? I've still got it, but I'm afraid to play it in case it disintegrates into musical bad hair day in my stereo system. Yeah, tapes. It's a difficult decision, isn't it, Clint? Do I play it? What happens if the tape dies and I can't wind it back on with a pen? To maintain the ear, love, I bought it on vinyl last year. Did you really? Soul Kind of Feeling, or the whole cassette, Choose 1985 on vinyl. Good on you, Clint. I wonder where you found that. And we were earlier discussing AI cameras. It's okay having people on the floor, but they dare not confront a shopper. So what can they do? Thank you, Texter. And also a bit of a weather report. Happy Monday, Narelle. The skies on the south coast look threatening, but so far only a few drops of rain. When I saw the ABC series, The Capture, a few years ago, I thought how terrifying the power of AI could be. Now it's a reality. It's very scary. Thank you, Jane, for your text. You can give me a call on 1300 222 891, or you can text 0467 922 891. Have you found yourself caught up in World Cup fever? Coming up on ABC Radio South Australia and Broken Hill, we're going to take you through what's been happening in the World Cup with Zane Bojack from ABC Sport. Text us for you now. Say what you want. 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

0: That is Texas, Say What You Want on ABC Radio Adelaide, South Australia and Broken Hill. I've had a couple of texts that have come through, particularly on dogs. Things that dogs can't do. My dog can't even get up, says Robert from the truck. What a gorgeous dog. Thank you for sending through a picture, and also to Emily in Unley for sending me through a dog picture of her dog in glasses. And from the peasant farmer, you can't train a dog to sniff out an exotic disease, as it wasn't in Australia until recently. It would have been illegal to bring the virus in and to then infect birds to train dogs. That's from the peasant farmer. Thank you, in response to an earlier text that we had through. And thank you to those who are sending through your votes for your A, B or C this afternoon. I had a text picked out just before. Anything but Joan Armour trading. I love the ABC, but I can never accept this song. Thank you, 0467 922 891. And talking of tapes, boy, oh boy, there's some of you remembering your first tapes. I've got the same tape, Choose 1985. It had a purple cover. Does anybody else remember what the first cassette tape was that they had? Give us a call, 1-300-222-891. It is 18 minutes to four.
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0: Indeed. Well, before we get to the World Cup of Soccer, some other news today in the sporting realm is that Adelaide Crows player Chelsea Randall has announced her retirement from the AFLW. And this is because of issues related to concussion. We're discussing this a little bit later on. Four Corners has a special on issues that pop up with playing AFL. And we'll be talking about that at 5:30 this afternoon. But Chelsea Randall, she's 35, captained the Crows for 8 seasons, won 3 premierships with the club, and was a 5-time All-Australian player. Here's a little of what Chelsea Randall had to say this afternoon.
3: A few weeks ago, I joined in a tackle drill at training and experienced some starry vision after a couple of minor bumps. And then shortly after that, I had another incident involving mild contact and more starry vision. It was at that point that it became clear that my brain and body could no longer withstand minor bumps without experiencing issues related to concussion. After consultation with my club doctor, the AFL and specialists, they formed a recommendation for me to retire. With the new evidence of my recent experiences in training and the expert recommendations, I have no choice but to make the safest decision for my health and for my family. So it is with great sadness that I retire from football. I'm incredibly grateful to the Adelaide Footy Club for supporting me on and off the field for the past 10 seasons. The club has helped shape me into the person I am today. And when I first came to the club, it felt almost unbelievable that there would be an AFLW competition. To play for the Crows was an opportunity I still pinch myself about. I'm grateful for the friendships, the premierships, the games won, the games lost, and all those little moments in between. I'm also so grateful to the AFLW competition as a whole and proud to have played a part in its growth. To my teammates, my coaches and staff, both past and present, and the entire program here at the football club, we have truly had a lot of fun. And you are what makes footy the best part in the world, best game in the world. It truly brings me great pleasure to play the game. And it brings great people together. I truly believe that. To all my family and especially MJ and Tommy. Thank you for your constant love and support. All I ever wanted was to make you guys proud and to leave the club and the competition in a better place than when I started. To the players who continue on, be brave, be good humans, be grateful for this great game and enjoy every moment. And whilst my playing career has ended, this isn't goodbye to football, but a thank you for the opportunity.
0: It's heartbreaking, isn't it? Oh, the emotion that Chelsea Randall had today in making that announcement. So that's Adelaide Crows player Chelsea announcing her retirement from AFLW due to issues related to concussion. She's 35 and captained the Crows for 8 seasons, won 3 premierships with the club and a 5-time All-Australian player.
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0: Don't forget to get your votes in for your A, B or C. Option A, I'm Out of Love by Anastacia. Option B, Soul Kind of Feeling by the Dynamic Hypnotics. 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Let's talk World Cup soccer. I asked if you're getting into it and Emily says, I have watched every World Cup game. I love it. I don't understand the rules, but it's relaxing to have on. An old mate is more awake to make coffee and breakfast. Good on you. 0467 922 891. We're right up there with you, I think, watching as many World Cup games as possible, is Zane Bojack from ABC Sport. Zane, good afternoon.
4: Can I just say it's an absolute pleasure to chat to you, Narelle. We had a few technical dramas, didn't we? But we got there. And that's a bit like the Socceroos. Yep. You know, they've had a few selection dramas. They've had a few controversies. But you know what? We're in the round of 32 and it's onwards and upwards from here. It's so exciting.
0: Yes, so exciting. All right, and why are the Canadians smiling at the moment, Zane?
4: Well, it took them 91 minutes, but what an effort it was to get through. Their first time they've ever won in the knockout stage. They knocked out Bafana Bafana, the South Africans, and Jesse Marsh, their former Leeds United coach. He now coaches Canada. He was proud as punch, particularly after there was a bit of controversy just before halftime when they didn't get a penalty awarded to them. He had to drag one of his players away from the referee and say, just settle down, we can still do this. They finished second in their group, didn't get to play at home despite being co-host. They went to LA and this is what happened.
5: This is dropping nicely. It's the key!
4: Absolutely. And now they get set to play the winner of Netherlands versus Morocco. But what a story. You've got the Los Angeles FC midfielder, Steven Escoquero, who scored for Canada. And oh, the Canucks, they went absolutely crazy, didn't they?
0: And hear it there in the background. They were, yeah. They lost their minds.
4: It was amazing. And look, we don't consider Canada a big time football nation, really, do we? But they're ranked 30 in the world. They're only 2 places above us. So this might be their first time in the knockouts and might be their first knockout win, but that's a huge effort. And like I said, they didn't get to play at home. There's a lot of anger in Canada that America gets to play at home, Mexico gets to play at home, but Canada had to go to LA in their knockout match. But what a great victory. We've got some great matches coming up tomorrow, including that one that I said there, Netherlands and Morocco. What about Germany versus Paraguay, the team that drew with us? And imagine if we were the ones that had been defeated and we had to go and play in Boston tomorrow morning at 6:30 a.m. So it equates to around about, Monday night over there in the States. Would have had approximately 3 days to get ready. That's the difference. We're now playing on Saturday morning our time, Friday night in the States. It's an 8-day break. It's so much better than what poor old Paraguay's got. But they've got Germany. And then, of course, Brazil plays Japan, which is an absolute cracker in the round of 32s. 5-time World Cup champ. champs and world number five Brazil up against Japan, who's 17 in the world, and of course Asian champions. Can't wait for that one.
0: Yeah, well, if I was Paraguay, I would not be happy. There's no way I would want to go up against Germany at this, you know, this time in the World Cup.
4: This early stage off about 3.5 days preparation. That was the big win for Australia. We might have only drew the game, but getting out of the group stage in second spot gave us an 8-day break, which cannot be realised, really. You don't appreciate it until you actually get there and you've had that much rest.
0: Zane Bojack is with ABC Sport and very lucky that he's still talking to me after we got some technical difficulties earlier.
4: It's all good. Narelle, I was going to talk to you on a set of like cans with like a string between. It was no worries at all.
0: We'll make it happen. What has Australia been doing ahead of our R32 match with Egypt?
4: Yeah, well, training hard. Unlike the Egyptian king, Mo Salah, who didn't train today. That's the big news. So the star Liverpool striker for Egypt, who has been part of their campaign to get them through to the third round of 32 for the first time, they're playing knockout football for the first time. We're playing knockout football for the third time. So that's a bit of experience for us. Even though they're ranked 26 in the world, we're 28. So Mo Salah's not training at the moment. He's got a quad injury. Maybe he might not play on Saturday. That's a big loss for them if they don't have their star striker. But look, one of our goal scorers, Connor Metcalf, he fronted the media today. He's got stitches in his forehead. He got a boot to the head when we drew with Paraguay. 3 stitches. He's very much looking forward to this contest, purely and simply because he, Harry Suter, and Cam Devlin were in the Oliroos team that were knocked out by Egypt in 2021 and

0: Tokyo.
1: Yeah, I remember that. It was it actually feels like a blur, to be honest. They were quite a big physical team. I just remember it being really humid and hot. We didn't play our best game. Yeah, they ruined our dream. I guess you could say it's a bit of a revenge, personally.
0: So there you go. They've got something on their minds. Not just trying to get a win in the knockout stages for the first time for Australia, but also trying to erase that loss. And, of course, the loss of a potential medal in Tokyo in 2021. And as I mentioned, there's no Mohamed Salah. So what does that mean in terms of Australia's game plan? I know we've dominated possession against Paraguay, but previously we sort of parked the bus against Turkey and also against USA. In terms of our game moving forward, Connor Metcalf thinks that it's actually a positive step that we might actually be able to play very aggressively against Egypt.
1: It could suit us the way we set up. You know, I think we're pretty good off the counter, so I think that could, you know, shock them a little bit. But yeah, like, we haven't gone into that much detail. We've only seen the glimpse of the Iran game at the end, and that was just chaotic. We have to do a lot more research on them.
0: And of course, one of the stars that could really catch them on the counter, Narelle, is Adelaide's own Nestor Urukunda. Wouldn't it be amazing if he was able to catch them and perhaps out Mo Salah? That'd be incredible in itself.
2: That would be so good. So good. What do you make of the Socceroos side of the draw?
0: Well, this is interesting. So if I go to the left-hand side of my round of 32, we've got to 31 teams already because South Africa got knocked out. You've got on the left-hand side Germany, France, Netherlands, Morocco, as I mentioned. Imagine that, 7 playing 6 in the round of 32. Portugal, Croatia, they both played finals. Spain, who's won one. Austria, United States, who've run more than any other team in the competition, of course, the host. Belgium. And then on our side, yes, we've got we've got Brazil, we've got Japan, we've got Mexico, we've got England, Argentina, also in there is highly ranked Colombia, but it's a much weaker side. So the potential is there as it looks at the moment. Basically, we play Egypt. If we win that, we play either Argentina or Cape Verde. And just remember, that's going to be a hard one to play Argentina. But as a lot of people have said, if you want to dream. We could be playing Switzerland, Algeria, Colombia or Ghana in a quarterfinal. Like, it's just remarkable how it opens up. But, of course, Brazil and Argentina and England are going to be the hard ones, aren't they? But, we'll wait and see what's going to unfold. If we win one game, it's a success for the Socceroos. They've done more than they have ever done getting through a knockout game. But I think it's our time. It's our rightful, as they say in Uruguay, it's our divine right to win this one, I reckon. Narelle, I hope it happens.
2: Yeah. I just want it to keep going for a little bit longer, Zane. Good on you. Thank you. Good to speak.
0: No, absolutely. 3:30 Saturday morning over in Adelaide. Make sure you get to your live site. It's going to be amazing.
2: I don't know if I'll be able to get up at 3:30 in the morning, but maybe.
0: Your country, Narelle. For your country.
2: Do it for the Socceroos. All right, maybe. Thank you. Zane Bojack there from ABC Sport. You're on ABC Radio, South Australia, Adelaide, and also with Route to Broken Hill. Thank you for all of your calls and your texts so far and for your voting in your A, B or C. It is time to announce the winner, and it is Option C, Drop the Pilot by Joan Armour Trading, beating Option A, I'm Out of Love by Anastasia, which I really thought would get a lot of votes, and also beating Option B, which is A Soul Kind of Feeling by the Dynamic Hypnotics. You chose it. Here she is, Joan Armour Trading on your ABC.

0: More royalties going Joan Armour Trading's way. Drop the pilot there on ABC Radio. Hello to Farmer Annie, who says, thanks, Narelle. Top song. It's making me dance. Well, I'm glad to hear that. And another texter saying, remember Morocco played the semi-final in Qatar for the first time in their life. Possibilities are limited, unlimited for the crews, Socceroos, I think. After the news, should we be teaching more about our personal finances in school? Did you have strong financial knowledge when you left high school? News time.
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0: wine market conditions.
1: This fund has been set up for exactly this purpose, a hand up, not a hand out, to allow them to diversify.
0: The Premier, Peter Malinauskas, says he's in active discussions with the wine industry about how the government can support the sector. He says the help offered needs to be carefully considered.
2: It's not because of a drought, a fire or a flood or an algal bloom or any other natural disaster. This is simply because people aren't buying what others are selling. And trying to formulate a policy response in that dynamic, it represents different challenges.
0: The state government says it's evicted three public housing tenants as part of a crackdown on antisocial behaviour at housing trust sites across Adelaide. Olivia Mason has more.
3: In a statement, the government says that tenants were evicted from the Bonython complex on Egmont Terrace in Hawthorne after repeated disruptive behaviour and a failure to respond to formal warnings. The evictions are part of the government's Good Neighbour policy introduced in 2025 to set clearer behaviour expectations and provide a process for intervening where issues remain unresolved. The statement says in each case complaints were substantiated and the tenants were offered opportunities to change their behaviour before the evictions were processed through SA's civil and administrative

0: tribunal.
1: Former Attorney General Mark Dreyfus has called for a further strengthening of hate speech laws in a submission to the Royal Commission on Anti-Semitism and Social Cohesion in Sydney. Gavin Coote reports.
2: Mark Dreyfus, who's a prominent Jewish Labor MP, has lodged a submission to the inquiry saying the issue of anti-Semitism is personal and part of his family's history. As Attorney General, Mr. Dreyfus oversaw Labor's banning of Nazi salutes and anti-vilification laws, but in his submission he calls for a further extension of hate speech laws, including a broader criminal offence that captures hate speech before it becomes violent or threatens violence. The Royal Commission is resuming hearings today, with its third hearing block focusing on anti-Semitism online.
1: The Greens have called for a Senate inquiry into the influence fossil fuel companies have in schools. It follows a new report from climate advocacy group Comms Declare, which found more than 260 coal, oil and gas-sponsored programs in Australian childhood education institutions. Greens Senator Steph Hodgkins-May says climate education should be evidence-based without influence from corporations.
3: We would not let the gambling industry teach financial literacy. We wouldn't let big tobacco teach health. So why on earth are we letting fossil fuel corporations educate our kids about climate change? These are the very corporations destroying the future for young people.
1: Real estate agents say low auction clearance rates confirm what they've been seeing on the ground as the housing market cools. New data from Cotality shows preliminary clearance rates across the country last week fell to just over 49%, while Sydney and Melbourne had their worst weeks in years. Ray White, chief economist, Nerida Consby, says house prices across the country are either dropping or slowing considerably.
4: Sydney and Melbourne are definitely leading the way in terms of price decline. So both of those cities recorded price declines in May. If we have a look elsewhere, prices are still increased when we look at the latest data, but things are definitely slowing.
1: Adelaide Crows player Chelsea Randall will retire from the AFLW due to issues related to concussion. The 35-year-old captained the Crows for 8 seasons, won 3 premierships with the club, and was a 5-time All-Australian player. She says she made the decision with her health and family in mind, but was saddened to be ending her playing career. The club says Randall leaves an incredible mark on both the club and football. Taking a look at tomorrow's weather, isolated showers possible about central and eastern districts and developing about the far west later. Possible thunderstorms about the far northeast and western coasts. Possible shower and 17 in Port Lincoln and Port Pirie tomorrow. Possible shower and 18 in Renmark. Showers and 16 in Mount Gambier. 16 and showers easing for Broken Hill. Adelaide, a shower or two tomorrow, a top of 17. It's currently 14.8. Wednesday, showers and 17. Thursday, showers 14. ABC News.
5: Tammy Shipley believed someone was out to hurt her. 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
8: Hello to you on a Monday afternoon. Oh boy, oh boy. Lots of text messages that are coming through. We're looking, it's tax time, and we're looking at finances in hypothetically speaking. So the question I would love for you to be pondering even from now is, how much financial knowledge did you have when you finished high school? 0467 922 891, the text line. And I also can take phone calls. Well, I don't take them. Amy and Penny take them. 1-300-222-891 is the number that you can ring us in the old-fashioned way. Let's just look at some of these text messages that have come through, because I'm a bit confused with some of them. Wally, you've said, does the ABC realise there is another World Cup on at the moment in which the Aussies are dominating with none or very little coverage? Not all of us are swept up in soccer fever. Wally, what's the other World Cup? Send me a text. What am I missing? What have I missed? And Joe from Wakery having a swipe at me because I'm a Crows supporter. And that's fair enough. That is fair enough. Joe says, g'day, Narelle. How absolutely pitifully poor were the Crowies. Time to give Nicks and Olsen their marching orders. We need some new blood. Get Andrew McLeod as the new coach. I'm glad I don't follow them. Thank you. I thought you did follow the Crows, Joe. I thought you did. 0467 922 891.

0: is the text line number for you to get involved with the program this afternoon. Coming up, we have some details for you on an announcement that has been made today in relation to veterans' health. It's 7 minutes past four.
1: Hypothetically.
2: Well, what would you do?
3: Hypothetically.
2: We speaking hypothetically?
0: Hypothetically speaking, should high school students be taught how to minimise their tax and build wealth? Or more broadly, should we be teaching more about our personal finances in school and learning how to build wealth? I wish I'd learned. Learning how to complete a tax return would be a start. What about you? Did you have a strong financial knowledge when you left high school? Because I still don't, I don't think. The Financial Basics Foundation surveyed high school students and found that more than a third of respondents wanted to learn more about tax and how to complete a tax return. So imagine if we'd all gone to the billionaire school of making money and we all had shares and we were borrowing against the shares, but we didn't have any of our own money. It's a great time to be having this conversation at tax time. Katrina Samios is the CEO of the Financial Literacy Association. Katrina, good afternoon.
4: Hello there.
0: Nice to be speaking with you. What did high school students say about their level of knowledge for their personal finances?
4: Yeah, so more than one in three high school students told us that they want to learn more about tax and how to complete a tax return. Do you believe that? But it's really interesting when you engage young people in personal finance and a topic that really interests them because it's relevant to them and their life outside of school, that they tell us because they feel they are leaving school unprepared for practical financial life, that this is one of the things that they really want to know about. And so I think it reflects well on them that they want to know more about the things that really matter to them and preparing themselves for life outside of school.
0: Oh, it's so important, isn't it, Katrina? And I think maybe once you get out into the world after school, you realise how little you know about your own finances. Other than being able to file their own tax return, what else did high school kids want to know about tax and the tax system?
4: Yeah, really interestingly, because this is such a perfect time to bring up this conversation because it really identifies where those gaps are. And firstly, they want to know when and if they should lodge a tax return. You know, does it apply to them and when does it kick in? They want to know what taxes are used for. And so they really have this kind of desire to understand their impact on the world and society and how governments use taxes and what that means to them. And they also want to know where to go for trusted sources of information. So, you know, the information that we give around, go to the ATO website and the Financial Basics website for free, credible information and try to avoid, you know, relying on TikTok for tax advice, because that's where we see a lot of misinformation circulating on social media. So those are the kind of rich, deep conversations that teachers are having in classrooms when they're engaging kids in these topics.
0: Can I just ask what sort of information they're getting off of TikTok about their tax?
4: Well, I'd hate to think, but we know that more and more young people are going to social media for financial advice. And although there is some, finfluencers that are having to be regulated around this information, there's a plethora of information that is not regulated and also not targeted to personal advice for the individual young person. And so understanding the difference between information and personal advice that's relevant to you, what's a scam, what's encouraging you to potentially do something with your money that is not in your best interests. Again, that's another lesson in a classroom around identifying what's good financial advice and what may not be in your best interest.
0: Katrina, stay with us. Katrina Samios is the CEO of the Financial Literacy Association. I want to go to Michael, who's in Campbelltown, because the question I have for you is about your own financial literacy when you left high school. I don't think I knew anything about anything. Michael, what was the situation for you?
3: Hi, Nora. How are you?
0: Yeah, good.
3: Yeah, well, I think it should be taught in school in the later years because even though I'm a pensioner now, I was encouraged to start a savings account back in school, you know. So you've got something. And in relation to taxes, where they go, at the end of the financial year when people get their notice of assessments, they get a document showing how where the percentage of tax goes in the Commonwealth.
0: Yep.
3: Right?
0: So learn how they're spending it, Michael, you're saying?
3: Yes, that's how you know when you're a taxpayer, you know, and you do your return, and they let you know what percentage goes where to health or housing, roads, etc. But I think it should be taught in school because you know, a lot of people in the later years in school, they're already working at places, you know, like...
0: Definitely. Yeah, from the age of 14 in some instances. Michael, thank you. Michael is in Campbelltown. And Patrick has called in from Kingston in the southeast, 1300 222 891. Patrick, good afternoon.
5: Good afternoon, but I'm actually in Lefebvre Terrace in North Adelaide right now. But I have a friend in Kingston, a fisherman, who, about 20, he's in his mid-40s, so he would have been in his early 20s, and with his big first paycheck, he bought a Holden Commodore, and like within a week, he was saying, what the hell did I do that for? Because it's just losing money.
0: Yeah.
5: So with his next big paycheck, he bought a lot on Marine Parade, and 20 years later, for about 5-6 years ago, built a house, and that's probably worth $1 million now.
0: Wow, what a great investment.
5: How to manage towards. Yeah. Just,
0: yeah. Do you know what he paid for the block?
5: No. But just judging by what we paid for ours, and it's further up. It's where the people who find the pointy end of the plane buy their lots. But he's just had more money than us. And yeah, no, I really don't know. But listen, it was a sound investment.
0: Yeah. Well, thank you, Patrick. Good to speak with you as well. So yeah, let's hear from people. How financially literate were you when you finished high school? Sheila in Wyala says learning how to complete a tax return is the last thing government wants school children to learn. If the new generation learn to fudge their returns like most workers do, the tax man will be stuffed. Well, let's take that to Katrina Samios, who is from the Financial Literacy Association. Katrina, do you think that people in high school, students in high school, should be taught how to minimise the tax that they pay?
4: I think what they need to understand are what their obligations are. And for many young people, I think as one of your callers said, they will already have a job. And so in a casual workforce, many young Australians enter the work through, you know, a casual or gig economy role, which involves irregular income and more complex tax obligations. Also, there's a lot of young people who kind of set up their own little businesses and side hustles. And so it's really important to understand what your obligations are in this instance, because you certainly don't want to be in a position where, one, you miss out on legitimate refunds and money that you can claim, or more seriously, that you fail to lodge an appropriate tax return and even unknowingly can result in fines and ATO debt, which follows you around. So I think it's really important to understand your entitlements and what you're entitled to lodge for, and that helps you avoid any of those kind of issues down the track, including wage theft and superannuation and being underpaid. So it's not only about understanding your tax return, it's understanding your payslip and understanding what you're entitled to, and that's the conversation that can happen at home with parents when kids first start, you know, getting their first job, and that builds lifelong learning. So it's really important.
0: Yeah. Well, I think they should be taught how to minimise their tax. They might do something better with it than what the government does with the tax money that
4: Many
0: they
4: people
0: collect.
4: Would agree.
0: For sure. Yes. 0467 922 891 is that text line number. What do you think parents can tell their kids about tax? I mean, I was taught to save, and I don't know if that's what rich people are doing.
4: Absolutely. I think certainly one of the rule of thumbs that we definitely like to promote is save before spending, you know, pay yourself first. So I think that's a really fantastic behaviour. It doesn't require any mental arithmetic or formulas or calculations. It's a concept. So if young people learn that concept to pay themselves first and put away a percentage of any income that comes in first before they spend it, that again is a lifelong financial capability skill. And we don't expect parents to be accountants. They don't need to understand franking credits to have a helpful conversation with their teenager. As I said, they just need to sit down with that payslip, talk it through together. Why is tax being taken out? What does that money fund? You know, schools, hospitals, roads, talk about those things. It's those simple conversations that build financial confidence and that they genuinely last a lifetime. So it's about normalising money talk at home, and that really makes a huge difference in the long run.
0: A Di from Salisbury would agree. It says financial literacy in real life is definitely needed. I wish I'd been taught these skills. Me too, Di. They also need to be taught around superannuation. Oh, yes, that's improved a lot, how superannuation works. But I know I've lost a lot of money over the years because of the way superannuation used to be run. Attempting to understand this based on the information available on the superannuation funds websites is incredibly difficult, says Di. Yeah, thank you, ABC Radio South Australia and Broken Hill. We can go take a call from Tony, who is calling in from Gulfview Heights. Tony, good afternoon. Have we got you there, Tony?
6: Yeah, can you hear me?
0: Yeah, sure can.
6: Oh, good. Yeah, I sent a text in because I started saving when I was 7 years old. We had a bank account with Bank SA, or Savings Bank of South Australia, $2 a week. And my dear old mum and dad said, look after the pennies and the pounds will look after themselves.
0: And did that work out well?
6: It sure did. But when I left school, I didn't need anyone to teach me to fill out a tax form. But it must be why I became an accountant.
0: Oh, maybe maybe you were predisposed to that sort of thing. Thank you very much, Tony there from Gulfview Heights. So $2 a week when he was seven. He's been a saver ever since his parents said, look after the pennies and the pounds will look after themselves. You're on ABC Radio, Adelaide, South Australia and Broken Hill. 1-300-222-891 is that text line number. I would like to bring Karen Hicks in on the conversation, team leader of the financial counsellors at the National Debt Helpline. Karen, good afternoon.
7: Hello, thank you for having me.
0: What do you think of our financial literacy, particularly among high school graduates, Karen?
7: Well, I can't really speak on the high school graduates, but I can certainly speak on the people we see, and I totally agree with the other speaker. Normalising money talk, it's certainly something we do as financial counsellors. We certainly try and normalise those discussions with the people that we're working with. We do see that people come to us and their financial capability isn't perhaps where it should be for running a house, and they're just not 100% sure on how to do things. So one of our first things we do with people when we sit down with them is we just start, we call them a money plan. So we just start a plan with their money. What does it look like? And sometimes it's the first time that someone sat down with them and actually gone, how much is coming into your house? And what has to go out of your house? And what things are really important that need to be paid, like rent and electricity and those type of things. So that's certainly that normalising that money conversation is something that's very high on our priority list with our community members that we see.
0: What do you find? Are the debts being caused by not enough money coming in, or the way that that money is being distributed or spent, Karen?
7: It's very much an individual. Sometimes it's that there's not enough money coming in. Sometimes it's they have some credit overcommitment. Quite a lot of the time, though, you do see that people have a change of circumstances as well. Like someone might have had reduced hours at work, an illness, something like that. And when that happens in a household, it can be like you have to start and have a real look at what you're doing when that income coming in changes. But we certainly do see people with that credit over commitment. Credit is easy to get. And I think one thing we see is talking them through, it is easy to get, but what happens if you can't pay it? What are the long-term effects of not being able to pay it? It affects your credit score, your credit file, that can sit with you for a couple of years. So they're certainly having those discussions that a lot of people don't know, that a few missed payments can have an impact for a while. So we certainly do that. And people, you know, they have a car loan or of some description. It's talking about all the associated costs with that, you know, your registration, your insurance, running the car, putting all that aside. We all have to get tyres on our car and they're not cheap. So how do we plan for those expenses? So if you need tyres, you don't have to take it out of one full pay, which leaves you short for everything else. So it's around that planning. That's why we call it a money plan. Like, let's plan, make a plan of how you can meet your expectations, like your financial obligations.
0: Yeah. Do you think everybody should be trying to minimise the amount of tax that they pay?
7: I'm not sure. We don't do tax. I can't comment on tax. Tax is outside of my scope. When we have people with tax, we do exactly the same. Refer to the ATO for that type of thing, or there's some tax clinics out there as well to have those discussions with.
0: Yeah. Thank you. Karen Hicks there, who is the team leader of the financial counsellors at the National Debt Helpline. Let's take some calls. Sheila is in Lower Mitcham. Sheila, good afternoon.
8: Good afternoon, Narelle. I just think, are you kidding me? It's like the number of things teachers appear to be having to teach now, like manners, respect, conflict resolution, sex education, religion, and now we want to add finance. These are all parental responsibilities.
0: You think that parents should be teaching kids how to do their tax return and how to look after their own finances, Sheila?
8: I do, but that makes it sound so big. It starts so small. It's like when I was playing shop with my 3- and 4-year-old, yep. And it was this, when cards first came in, and I, you know, put my card up, and then little one said, "And how much money would you like?" And I realized it was because they'd walked to the supermarket. We'd bought a week's groceries, paid with a card, and then we'd got money out.
0: Yeah.
8: So they thought you get all your groceries, and then they give you money.
0: Yes, yes.
8: And we went back to cash. So it starts as early as 3 to 4. Like, you just, it's very simple, this jar for this jar for that. And then when they're, I don't know, 12, you say, right, let's negotiate what you think a weekly budget is for clothing.
0: Right.
8: And then you give them the whole year's budget. And if they stuff it up and blow it all in the first 3 weeks, well, that's unfortunate for them, isn't it?
0: Thank you, Sheila there from Lower Mitcham. And I have a similar story where a friend of mine said to her child, "No, we haven't got any money at the moment. I don't have any money to be able to buy that for you." And the little boy said to her, "Well, why don't you just go to one of those holes in the wall and get more money out?" Not realizing that it's not just a magic pudding that you can just access for money whenever you want it. Jane says, "I learnt to fill out a tax form as well as about housing prices. This was an alternative maths course in the mid-70s. So it is something that schools have taken on in the past. And Daniel says, "I was fairly financially literate when I left high school, but there was one other problem. I had no money. I grew up poor, so it didn't matter how literate I was. I was never going to be able to buy anything. So there you go." I think that is an excellent point that you make there. 0467 922 891. Let's go to Trevor, who is in Victor Harbour. Trevor, what's on your mind?
9: Oh, hi. Look, yes, thank you for calling me back. My comments are that I totally agree with the education of young people at high school about finance. It should be very much attuned to that when they come out. I am a professional. I have a friend in Toronto as a lawyer. We've talked at length, and he wants his children to take on finance degrees, and I wish I had done that. Now, I'm at a stage where I run my own superannuation fund, and I wish I knew a lot more about finance than I did. that I did learn over the period. So I'm totally agree with that it ought to be a subject of high priority for young people in high school. And yes, the last speaker said it should be taught at a younger age for the children around the dinner table. I agree with that too. But it's such an important thing.
0: Yeah.
9: You need to know finance all of your life, not just at the beginning or at the end.
0: So true, Trevor. And I have a very good friend who runs her own business, and she has a self-managed super fund, and when we talk about finances or anything like that, I think she just blows my mind with the knowledge that she has. And I say, how did you work all of this out? And it's something that she's had to do on her own through the years to be able to better manage her finances, and very smart cookie, and a lot better off than I'll ever be. Thank you, Trevor.
9: Okay, thank you.
0: Trevor there from Victor Harbour, and a couple of other texts on this one. Stephen is in Aberfoyle Park. Hi, Narelle. With tax matters, it might be a good idea for tax office staff

0: good idea for tax office staff to visit high school throughout Adelaide and give some class instruction in a similar way in the past when bank office staff used to visit schools to promote bank account savings habits. Once school kids learnt how to complete a straightforward paper tax return, they'll be well on the way to understanding their tax responsibilities whenever they need to a few years later. And I did work for a bank and for the ATO when I was in the workforce, says Stephen. And another texter says, the subject renewal group for SACE accounting is currently considering whether to include personal finance topics such as budgeting and taxation within the SACE accounting course or make it available within Year 10 Commerce. Also, as a Vinnies volunteer, I can vouch that personal budgeting skills would aid a lot of the people that we help. Thank you very much to the anonymous teacher in the Western Suburbs. We'll just return to Karen Hicks, who is the team leader of the financial counsellors at the National Debt Helpline. I'm wondering if there is something that anybody, not just high school students, but anyone who's thinking, do you know what, I should be able to better manage my money. Is there something that they can do immediately, Karen, to get on top of things?
1: Absolutely. There is a website out there. It's run by the government, by ASIC, and it's called Money Smart. If you go to moneysmart.gov.au, there is a budget planner on there where they can sit down and actually you can download it to Excel and you can sit there and go through all your expenses. There's quite a few calculators like personal loan calculators, mortgage calculators on there, which is really helpful. And there's a great, just a huge amount of information. And it's the one website we give out. It's like the other lady said, you know, you don't want them going everywhere. If they go to Money Smart and the one that she gave out, there's a huge amount of information on there. And also National Debt Helpline has a website with some self-help tools on there. But if you are in some financial difficulty at the moment, can also help you. There's a chat function as well. But yeah, absolutely. I would go to Money Smart and start and just give it a go. It does take a while to set up a money plan, but just stick with it and go with it and really put your time into it. Because I think when you find out how it ends up, it's really good knowledge to have for your household.
0: Thank you very much. Karen Hicks there, a team leader of the financial counsellors at the National Debt Helpline. You also heard from Katrina Samios, who's the CEO of Financial Basics Association. That website for you again is moneysmart.gov.au. In a moment, news, traffic and weather, and in sport with Mark Soderstrom. What's next for the South Australian teams after the weekend's showdown? It's 4:30.
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0: Let's see what's in the news. Good afternoon, Richard Davies.
5: Good afternoon, Narelle. Police are warning people to be more vigilant on the roads as fatalities increase across the state. So far, 56 people have died on SA roads compared to 38 this time last year. 60% of fatalities have been in regional areas. Venezuela's interim president says restoration efforts are progressing well following two major earthquakes which have killed at least 1,400 people and left more than 3,000 injured. Delcy Rodriguez says 75% of the region's electricity service has been recovered, while 68% of the water service has been restored. She says search and rescue efforts will also continue as crews continue to find people alive among the rubble. And Adelaide Crows player Chelsea Randall will retire from the AFLW due to issues related to concussion. The 35-year-old captained the Crows for 8 seasons, won 3 premierships with the club and was a 5-time All-Australian player. She says she made the decision with her health and family in mind, but was saddened to end her playing career. I'll have more news at 5 o'clock.
4: 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Traffic.
0: Dorian Tosato is at the Australian Traffic Network. Good afternoon, Dorian. How's it looking?
6: Well, the roads are slip and slide at the moment due to passing showers, so drive carefully. A car rollover to Elizabeth South Ridley Road near Goodman Road. A crash to Plimpton Cross Road near the rail crossing. Ongoing works continuing Globe Derby Park, Port Wakefield Road this afternoon. Speeds are at 40 outbound. Sam and Oak.

0: Grand Junction Road near Foster's Road. Slow down for a speed camera, Adams Road, Craigmore, and Hanson Road, Elizabeth Downs.
1: Thank you very much. Doreen Tosato is with the Australian Traffic Network. All important weather information. Let's take you across to the Bureau of Meteorology, where senior forecaster Daniel Sherwin-Simpson is standing by. Daniel, good afternoon.
2: Good afternoon, Noel.
1: What a sunny weekend we had, and that didn't seem to continue today.
2: Yes, it's certainly taken a turn. We have seen a few showers here and about. Nowhere's really jumped out in terms of totals, but it certainly has been wet. We're seeing on the radar right now plenty of showers through central districts, so through your Adelaide and Mount Lofty ranges, extending up through your Bin North and across your York Peninsula. We've also got a line of isolated thunderstorms sort of north of the Eyre Peninsula, sort of spanning from about Tarcoola down to around Minipa, with a few showers and isolated storms trailing that towards Ceduna. So that's to do with the trough that's driving this weather, bringing those showers through. We're expecting those showers to continue through central districts and move into the east as we move into the evening. We'll have a little bit of a hiatus as we go through into Tuesday. There'll still be a couple of showers about your southern agricultural areas, but nothing of too much interest on the Tuesday. But then we get a really strong cold front pushing through on Wednesday, and that's going to bring more wet, stormy and windy weather across large parts of the state, particularly your east. So sort of heading up through the Riverland, places like Berry, Renmark, and then moving up further north, Yunta, even across the border, Broken Hill. They could be on for some pretty punchy storms Wednesday afternoon, possibly seeing some damaging winds if those storms come through up to around 100 k's an hour or so. So plenty of weather coming up, Narelle. So definitely want to keep your eyes on what's happening in terms of any warnings if they're needed. We could be seeing some significant winds with these fronts across the south as well.
1: Thank you, Daniel. That's good to know. All right, don't let it catch you by surprise on Wednesday afternoon. There might be some pretty wild weather coming your way. ABC Radio, Adelaide, South Australia and Broken Hill. Narelle Graham with you this afternoon. And sports next with Mark Soderstrom from Channel 7 Sport. 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
1: Indeed, and this is sport. It's time to talk sport with Mark Soderstrom from Channel 7 Sport. G'day, Soda.
5: G'day, Narelle. How are you doing?
1: I'm very well, thank you. Did you have a good weekend out in the sunshine?
5: Yeah, good. Not too bad, yeah, it was good. Got out and about and did a bit of footy, watched the showdown, and yeah, there was a bit going on, so that was a nice weekend. Crazy result, though, wasn't it?
1: Oh, I'm not happy, Soda. I feel like I was punished because I wasn't able to watch it, but what? What?
5: Yeah, look, it clearly was a game, and we were talking about this the other day, going, look, you know, no matter where they sit on the ladder, they always end up being tough and tight or different to what you'd expect. Now, Adelaide would have gone in as, you know, big favourites. Port Adelaide were absolutely outstanding. And, look, we saw this a bit last year too. When they played on emotion, they actually played some really good footy. And it'd be probably a bit annoying to Josh Carr that, you know, they've got to have that sort of emotion. They've got to be rated as underdogs and people writing them off to get that sort of response. But, geez, it was a terrific, great performance by Port Adelaide.
1: Yes, well done to Port Adelaide with the showdown number 60. Good on you for your win. Happy for you and all of that. Let's discuss the concussion news that's been happening today. So we're going to have more on ABC Radio about an investigation that Four Corners has been doing. And so to Adelaide Crows player Chelsea Randall has announced her retirement from the AFLW today due to issues related to concussion.
5: Yeah, look, Chelsea's an out-and-out star. There's no doubt about that. She is one of the most courageous footballers I've ever seen play, men or women. And her peers many, many times have voted her the most courageous player in the AFLW. She played in three flags, I think, captain of the club for 8 years. She just played with this amazing ferocity, and you know, she's a wonderful, fantastic person, Chel. So sad that, you know, because she missed that 2021 grand final with concussion issues, and she still had a few little issues and symptoms with training and, you know, getting sort of starry vision and so forth. So she's on medical advice, has decided to retire. And as you said, with that Four Corners story, I think that they're essentially going to say when that comes out tonight or so that they're looking at something like 33 players of Australian rules footy have been diagnosed with CTE posthumously, because obviously they can't diagnose it when someone's still alive. And the there are normally about five or six cases that they thought, but now they're saying that there is a hell of a lot more, including a young guy, Nick Loudon, who was just 22 or 23, who played at Norwood, who came out of Victoria. And he had some issues. And as far as they know, he only had the one concussion.
1: Oh,
5: yeah.
1: My goodness. Yeah, that's, boy, oh, boy.
5: But it's not just on that, and they're saying, look, it's not just the actual concussion that can cause it. Like, you could get some head knocks that don't actually lead to concussion, but that could be contributing still to CTE. Mm. So, look, it's pretty scary. And, you know, knowing Nick's story, that even after he had recovered and he played in the premiership with Norwood, that he was still fighting these issues over and over and over again until it got too much. So it's a bloody scary thing for a lot of these people.
1: It really is. Yeah, Mark Soderstrom is with Channel 7 Sport. Is there other AFL news we should know on a Monday afternoon, Soda?
5: No, pretty much. Well, Carlton continue to tick over, don't they?
1: Yeah, that was all right, wasn't it? Well done, Carlton.
5: Being 1-8, and then they get rid of Michael Voss, they give Josh Fraser, the assistant coach, the gig, and he's won 6 in a row. Now, I think he's the most successful caretaker coach in terms of wins on the trot since 1940. So if he can get 7 in a row, he'll equal the record from 1909. It's absolutely amazing.
1: Yeah.
5: For poor Vossie, he'd be bloody going, pulling his hair out, thinking, geez, how's this team? How do they win 6 in a row after we only won one of nine? So, yeah, look, that's been interesting watching Carlton. Josh Fraser still sat back and sort of said, look, I'm not putting my hand up for the job yet. I'm still taking it in my stride, so forth, all the cliches. But what a remarkable turnaround.
1: Yeah, remarkable. That's my husband's team, so he's quite happy. Wimbledon, Soda, and Serena Williams back on Wednesday morning. It'll be morning, Australian Central Standard Time, versus Maya Joint. But what's come across your field of vision Wimbledon-wise?
5: Well, Serena, 44 years young, 7-time Wimbledon singles champ, coming back, which is great. Now, she's gone back in. She's actually had a bit of a whack, though, at the whole drug testing process. So they go into the protocol and you get hit up and you could have to obviously, you know, submit to a drug test at any time. But since she last played, it's probably become a little stricter. And she said, look, it just seems ridiculous now. It's very unprofessional. She said she hates it because if you miss a test outside of your window, it counts as actually, you know, a failed test. So she's sort of saying that, look, it's completely different now. She's a mum. She's got to take kids here and there and all that sort of thing. So clearly they're getting a lot tighter and a lot stricter. On this, we've had issues with tennis, and we saw Vondrousova the other day refuse to take a test, so she got a 4-year ban. We've seen Jannik Sinner in the past with situations. So she's come back to a different sort of setup and not really happy with the way it's going. But be interesting to see how she goes. If at 44 years of age, if she can do some damage at Wimbledon, it's it's pretty strange, isn't it, for someone seeing, you're not the 44 years old, but certainly in the tennis world it is. If they're able to compete at that level and really do some damage, maybe it says a bit about where everyone's at the moment in standard and so forth.
1: Well, maybe. And let's talk cricket. There's already been people saying, I was talking about the Soccer World Cup earlier. Hey, what about the other World Cup? And that's, of course, the Women's T20 World Cup. So Australia won by 6 wickets yesterday with 6 balls left over India in the T20 World Cup. And in other cricket news, the England captain, Ben Stokes, retiring from international cricket, Soda.
5: Yeah, right now they are end of day 4 in the third test against New Zealand. And what do they need? 373 to win England, and they're 4 for 103. So 270 to win. and the Kiwis need to get 6 wickets. But Ben Stokes has been in and out a bit of trouble. More recently, obviously, he and Gus Atkinson got themselves into a little issue at a pub after one of the test matches where I think one of the security guards got a smack to the chops and ended up with some stitches after a rugby player was trying to hit Gus Atkinson and actually got the security guard instead. But then what happened was the boys got a bit of a rap over the knuckles. They got official warnings because they did exceed the curfew. But then the England Cricket Board have come back and said, oh, well, maybe we didn't articulate it clear enough. So Ben Stokes has cited a bit of mental exhaustion and stress and just, you know, being at the top for 15 years as to why he's going to give it up and just play county cricket. But, yeah, there's obviously been plenty of, controversy over the journey for him.
1: Plenty of controversy. Soda, good afternoon. See ya.
5: Have a great day, Noel.
1: You too. Mark Soderstrom Bye-bye. There from Channel 7 Sport. And as I mentioned, Jess Halloran from Four Corners will be on your radio after 5:30. Their program tonight is all about concussion. We were talking about finance a little earlier on in the program, and a tip has come through from Sean, who says, beware, I set up interest-bearing bonus saver accounts for my boys when they were born, but the interest earned had to be declared in the legal guardian's yearly tax return. Yes, I've done the same thing, and yes, I pay the tax. I canned them, says Sean. I put the same money into a mortgage offset account, which saves me a lot of interest. It's tax-free. It works in my favour, and it's legal tax avoidance, and I'm not giving the bank any more money. Thank you. I'm glad that worked for you. And Di says, as a former biz ed teacher at high school, in finances were part of the subject material, and when working as a financial counsellor, the same topics were discussed with clients. Business ed as a subject at high school was dumped in past years, and in year 12, it was accounting that was given priority. Thank you for that little bit of insight. I really appreciate it. 0467 922 891 is the text line number. Coming up, well, last week we were hearing dire things about cuttlefish in Whyalla, but has the tide literally turned? We'll find out next. New order for you first. This is Bizarre Love Triangle on your ABC, where it's coming up on 4:45 on a Monday afternoon.

0: That's New Order, Bizarre Love Triangle on ABC Radio. Emily from Unley says it's a brilliant song. I still love it, even though I broke an ankle singing it for a CPA audition, which was good for the teachers, as my singing scares the cat. A CPA audition, that's not certified practicing accountants, is it, Emily? It is 13 minutes to 5.
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0: Indeed, and I'll take you through until 6 o'clock. Better late than never, hey? There are finally signs of cuttlefish arriving for the annual aggregation at Point Lowly near Whyalla on the Eyre Peninsula. Aggregation usually happens between May and August, and in the tens of thousands of cuttlefish. This year, the numbers have been extremely low. Until the weekend, when Spencer Gulf Adventures noticed an increase in cuttlefish numbers. You're going to hear that in a moment. Professor Mike Steer, though, from SARDI, spoke with me on Friday about the low numbers.
3: This time of the year, we would expect to see thousands of them along that stretch. What has been clear over the past year is that the ecosystem up in the northern part of Spencer Gulf and much of Gulf St Vincent has been heavily impacted and altered as a result of the harmful algal bloom. So whether it's had a direct or indirect impact on the cuttlefish breeding aggregation this year still remains to be determined. You know, it's not looking good at this stage, but there's optimism that over the next couple of weeks, we might have other cohorts turn up. We encountered a reduction back in 2013, I think it was, when the numbers were less than 15,000 animals along that stretch. I think we'll be well below that this year.
0: Yeah, and then yesterday, Steve Storick, who is from Spencer Gulf Adventures, well, he seemed to have a great day out in the glass bottom boat. He posted a video to social media about what he saw.
4: I've got a huge smile on my face, probably a tour I've been waiting for to happen, and today's the day. Everyone's going cuttlefish crazy. There's no cuttlefish today. Man, we've just seen some absolute beauties. Now, we actually seen our first big amount of cuttlefish grouping together, colour displaying. We actually seen pairs mating. Yesterday, there was none. Today, they're here.
0: So it seems like there's been a turnaround. Phil Stone is the mayor of Whyalla. And I should mention, we reached out to Steve Storick, but unfortunately, we haven't been able to touch base with Steve as yet. Phil Stone is the mayor of Whyalla. Phil, good afternoon.
5: Good afternoon, Narelle.
0: I know you've stepped out of a cuttlefish meeting, not the meeting with the cuttlefish, but a meeting about the cuttlefish.
5: Yeah. Steve's actually at the meeting.
0: Oh, is he? Oh, okay. Yeah. Have there been other reports of increasing cuttlefish numbers?
5: Oh, look, Narelle, 24 hours is a long time in the life of a cuttlefish. Actually, that's not far from the truth either.
0: Yeah.
5: What was happening Sunday is dropped off again as we get into the week. In fact, the meeting that I've come out of, I was expecting it to be finished by 4:30. It's all the stakeholders, government agencies, the operators looking at our season, because the question is it going to continue, or are we actually going to make a decision and close the season? Because the numbers just aren't there. I heard what Mike said. Yes, there are so many different opinions at the moment. He's not sure. Yes, it might be associated with algal bloom. We've always been following the advice that the temperature's been too high in the water. It needs to get down to 11, and that's when they'll start coming. They've certainly started, but they haven't, unfortunately, and it was a magnificent vision, a very emotional Steve on Sunday when he was out checking that they had arrived. But unfortunately, it's only just a small pocket. So, yeah, we've still got that issue that Are they still late? Are they coming? They seem to get later every year. And, of course, nature, you cannot control. We can try to do the best we can on land, but can't control what's happening there. So the latest, as I left the meeting, though, we're looking at Saadi and others have got one more survey to do next week. And after that, the group will meet again to make an official decision about is the season going to continue? The frustrating thing is that there's been mixed messaging going out. Even some people saying, "Oh look, no cuttlefish, don't go to Wyler. No point going to Wyler." And we hate to see people that might still be coming here. In fact, we've had some feedback from a group of ladies only over the weekend that missed the tour because it wasn't operating because of the lack of cuttlefish. They've still had a ball. They've enjoyed themselves in Wyler, and they've. They'll come back when the cuttlefish are here a bit later. So yes, it is up in the air at the moment. I'd love to be able to share good news with you, Narelle. Yeah. But
0: yes, unfortunately, it's just that one pocket. That small pocket of cuttlefish that has arrived to do their mating ritual, where have they arrived to? Two Point Loli? Or because there are other areas where the cuttlefish show up around your coastline.
5: There are. I think these were closer to, I guess, for people that just roughly know Wyler, closer to rocks near the harbour, the port facility, closer to Wyler than Point Loli. But certainly a lot of those other spots that people know, there have been very, very few, if any, reports. Yeah, we also get told that the Gulf at the moment, we've got seals, we've got the snapper galore, dolphins. We've been told they're eating cuttlefish because it's good food for them. We don't know, and I don't think we're really going to know what's caused this until it's over and a lot of surveying has been done.
0: Sure.
5: But we still live in hope that if something can be turned around within the week or so, we'll have good news then.
0: Did you actually get the algae around the coastline of Wyala, though? I thought that the bubble curtain was installed to try and protect the cuttlefish eggs later, but I didn't think you ever really had an outbreak of the algae near you.
5: We didn't. And all the testing that was being done when the algal bloom was the lower part of Spencer Gulf and, of course, in Gulf St Vincent, all our readings were fairly low or negligible, and they have been ever since. There was never any evidence that once they bred last year and swam off, that there were major kills anywhere. So to now be talking about the algal bloom having a part in it, there's going to be a heck of a lot more investigation and study as to, well, if that happened, where did it happen? It certainly didn't happen here, because we were rejoicing that although the bubble curtain was there if needed, it wasn't needed because we never got the bloom. We never got the high levels anywhere near Wyler. Yes, at the moment, they've had some higher readings down Point Lincoln Way, but nothing of catastrophic proportions at all.
0: Yeah, and so, Steve mentioned in the post that he put up on Sunday that he noticed that the crabs had gone, and so usually that's a sign as well that the cuttlefish will come in. I guess they don't want to be eaten by the crabs. Phil?
5: No, well, that's it. And Steve is born and bred Wyler. He's lived his life fishing, doing tours. He knows what he's talking about. And yes, as he said,

0: else. The snow is late arriving in some of their spots. So it's not just the cuttlefish that seem to be slow, but he will still be running to us because he is fortunate. He can also run his glass bottom boat because he can show you the snap of the fish and the crabs and just marine life. So he's not just restricted to cuttlefish. If he sees cuttlefish, that'll be a bonus, but he'll still be operating. So, and we still have all our land-based activities that people are still going to get behind because it's still part of cuttlefish, just that our VIPs are a bit slow in coming to the party.
1: The VIPs, I like that. Phil Stone is the mayor of Whyalla. Well, let's hope that it bounces back, whatever is going on. And like you said, it might take a while. When will you make the call about cuttlefish season? I think you were saying that that's under discussion.
0: I'll find out once I go back into that meeting, but I'm pretty sure they're just looking at one more week of surveying early next week. So by the end of next week, we'll know for sure if they are coming up later or whether it looks like it's going to be. Also for the protection, if we've got smaller numbers, there is a concern too many people around, too many diving can affect their behaviour patterns. And that's the last thing we want, because we do want them to regroup and come back next year.
1: Yeah, and start breeding. I think they only live for 12 months, don't they? So one season.
0: Yes, this is what a lot of people don't realise, that it's the breeding that is the demise of the old fella.
1: Phil, thank you. Phil Stone there, who is the mayor of Whyalla. You're on ABC Radio, South Australia and Broken Hill. A couple of texts that have come through just gives us a chance to revisit some of the topics. Narelba's I Love Triangle is one of my favourite songs. Happy Port supporter. I wonder why my Crows friends aren't taking my calls, says Jane. Yeah, sorry when you rang that we hung up. Jane, 0467 922 891 is that text line number. Lynn from Strathalbyn says, "Dear Narelle, I can still get South Australian oysters, so I'm very pleased." Well, yes, that is good news. And Julie from Broadview, thank you for ringing in. We have been discussing earlier today about teaching finance in high school and whether or not you graduated high school with enough financial knowledge to be able to run your own household, make sure that the money earned stretches far enough. And Julie from Broadview says, "I did business maths at high school in year 11 and 12. I learned a lot about compound interest," and Julie went on to do economics at university. Doesn't know if it helped her with that.

0: West Croydon. As your callers and texters have found, high interest savings accounts for your kids will just result in you, the adult, being taxed on the interest. Thank you. After the news, we are 6 months into the crackdown of under 16s on social media. Federal government doubling down, increasing the penalties. News time.
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0: says the union would be willing to cancel the strike if the government presents a reasonable offer.
1: There's a lot of things that we've been in discussion with government. They could reverse this scheme. They could give us title protection where they just protect the term social worker without having a full registration scheme. But they said no to all that.
0: Premier Peter Malinauskas says the government supports a nationally consistent registration scheme.
2: The social worker registration scheme was an idea that we were very happy to inquire about, investigate and pursue. But the costs of it would be quite substantial, and that's a cost that would be imposed upon social workers themselves.
0: Police are warning people to be more vigilant on the roads as fatalities increase across the state. So far, 56 people have died on SA roads compared to 38 this time last year. 60% of the fatalities have been in regional areas. Traffic Services Branch Inspector Mick Turnbull says a big percentage of crashes are due to excessive speeding and drivers not following the rules.
3: 38% of our lives lost have been contributed to dangerous road use, and 29% surprisingly to seatbelts. Now, why people aren't actually wearing their seatbelts is astounding, really, because it's part of our road safety campaigns for many, many years.
0: Venezuela's interim president says restoration efforts are progressing well following two major earthquakes which have killed at least 1,400 people and left more than 3,000 injured. Delcy Rodriguez says 75% of the region's electricity services have...
3: People aren't actually wearing their seatbelts. It's astounding, really, because it's part of our road safety campaigns for many, many years.
0: Venezuela's interim president says restoration efforts are progressing well following two major earthquakes which have killed at least 1,400 people and left more than 3,000 injured. Delcy Rodriguez says 75% of the region's electricity services have been recovered, while 68% of the water service has been restored. She says search and rescue efforts will also continue as crews continue to find people alive among the rubble. US officials say Tehran and Washington have agreed to halt recent hostilities in the Gulf and renew talks regarding their dispute over the Strait of Hormuz. The development raises hopes of saving an interim ceasefire agreement that has been under pressure following days of tit-for-tat strikes. The US hit Iranian targets on Friday and Saturday local time, citing continued Iranian aggression against commercial shipping in the Strait of Hormuz, with Iran responding by striking US military positions in West Asia. The news agency Axios, which first reported the pause in hostilities, says peace talks will resume tomorrow in Qatar. Liberal frontbencher Andrew Hastie says there is a lot of fight left in his party as a fresh opinion poll shows support falling to a new low. According to the latest news poll, the opposition's primary vote has hit a historic low of 17%, while opposition leader Angus Taylor's personal approval ratings have also failed to pick up. Liberal MP Melissa McIntosh has today called for her party to rebrand. But Mr. Hastie says the Liberals have more than 80 years of political capital behind them.
4: People know who the Liberals are. Yes, we're at a low, but I would be very hesitant about walking away from the Liberal Party as a brand. The Liberals stand for something, and it's really important that we deliver on policy. That's what people care about.
0: Adelaide Crows player Chelsea Randall will retire from the AFLW due to issues related to concussion. Rachel Forbes has more.
5: The 35-year-old captained the Crows for 8 seasons, won 3 premierships with the club and was a 5-time All-Australian player. In a statement, the Crows say Randall decided to retire.

0: retire due to issues related to concussion and has been in regular consultation with the club doctor, independent specialists and the AFL. After playing 80 games for the club, she says she made the decision with her health and family in mind, but was saddened to end her playing career. The Crows say Randall leaves an indelible mark on both the club and football more generally.
1: Checking tomorrow's weather across South Australia. Isolated showers possible about central and eastern districts and developing about the far west later. Possible thunderstorms about the far northeast and western coasts. A possible shower and 17 for Port Lincoln and Port Pirie. A possible shower and 18 in Renmark. Showers and 16 for Mount Gambier. Broken Hill showers easing and 16. Adelaide, a shower or two expected tomorrow, heading for a top of 17. It's currently 14 degrees. Today's top was 18.6 at a quarter past one. Wednesday, showers 17. ABC News.
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7: Good afternoon, Dorian Tassato from ACM with Adelaide's latest traffic. Roads are a bit damp at the moment due to passing showers, so drive carefully. A major crash in Croydon on the north-south motorway near the Hawker Street overpass, slow-going citybound there. Separate crash in Plimpton Cross Road near the rail crossing. Car rollover to Elizabeth South Ridley Road near Goodman Road, and a couple of speed traps to Kelly Road, Modbury North, and Sturton Street, Sturton Road, Edinburgh.
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8: Hello to you on this Monday afternoon. Coming up on ABC Radio, what do you do if your pet bird or one of your chooks is under the weather? You know, you would normally, if you care about them, and I'm sure you do, you would take them to the vet. But with a confirmed case of bird flu in the state of South Australia, what protocols is the vet going to have in place about seeing your much beloved poultry or bird? We're going to touch base with an Adelaide bird vet about how their job has changed in the past week. 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And before 5:30, I'll be able to tell you more all about that.
6: Live at 5 with Narelle Graham.
8: Yes, legislation proposing changes to the social media ban for under 16s should be introduced to federal parliament, if not already, at some point today. Federal Labor is saying the changes will strengthen the eSafety Commissioner's information gathering powers. The changes also include doubling the maximum penalty for breaches of the minimum age law to $99 million. That's the fine that these companies can incur. I want to know from you, is the ban working for you? 1-300-222-891. I don't know anyone under 16 who has been kept off social media, and I admire the good intentions of this, but there doesn't seem to be the evidence in my own circle that it is working. The Prime Minister, Anthony Albanese, said earlier today the ban is a success, but it's also clear that big tech is not doing enough to comply with the law, and there are still too many children on social media. This is the Prime Minister.
9: So we're calling time on the social media companies today and doubling down on the changes that we have made and that we're prepared to make. Today, we'll introduce legislation this afternoon that goes further to ensure social media companies are doing everything within their power to stop children under 16 being on their platforms. We're doubling the fines. We're giving the eSafety Commissioner world-leading powers to compel them to comply.
8: I reached out to Communications Minister Annika Wells and also to the Minister for Cybersecurity, Tony Burke. No response as yet, but as you can appreciate, Federal Parliament is sitting. Lisa Given is a Professor of Information Sciences and at RMIT University. Lisa, good afternoon. Hi, Lisa.
10: Hello, can you hear me?
8: Yes, I've got you there.
10: Oh, good.
8: Let's talk about the existing laws for the social media ban. Are they working?
10: I think the evidence is certainly showing that it's not working as well as intended, and certainly not to the level that many parents expected. We saw a report just last week showing that 85% of kids were still on many of these platforms.
8: How many? Sorry, 80?
10: 85.
8: 85% of kids still on those social media platforms. It was interesting. I read over the weekend that 5 million accounts have been shut down, and I wondered, but have another 5 million popped up somewhere else?
10: This is it. And that's the data that we actually don't have. So the government was really clear to come out and say, look, initially it was 4.7 million and then another 300 odd thousand accounts that were shut down. But many kids did report simply going on the next day and that they were able to make a new account, or they were able to get through the age assurance at that time and just reinstate their existing account.
8: Lisa Given is a professor of information sciences at RMIT. Are the changes that we've seen flagged by the federal government likely to make an impact, and the impact that we want them to have?
10: Certainly, doubling the fine is going to sound like very good news to most people. I mean, these are billion-dollar companies. It'll be very interesting to see, you know, how many fines, how many breaches, what's going to be the total bill if fines are implemented, and whether or not what those companies do with that. You know, I'm expecting that many of the companies may decide to actually take this to court and pursue, you know, really understanding what the definition of a reasonable step constitutes. I think that's really what this comes down to. Certainly extending the powers of the eSafety Commissioner gives her a lot more control to make a strong case to demonstrate whether those companies are indeed complying.
8: Another thought that I had, and an interesting element to explore, Lisa, is in all this, the government, federal government, appears to be fighting big tech at the front door with, we're going to pursue you on social media bans for under 16s, while they're welcoming them in the back way to build AI data centres across Australia. Am I crazy? Have I lost it, or is there a connection?
10: Yeah, well, I mean, certainly it's about the power of big tech. And I think that that's what gets many people up in arms. So, you know, they're seeing at the one level that there are concerns about content, there's concerns about algorithms. And as you suggest, at the same time, you know, they're coming into communities and saying, hey, we want to build these under the guise of, you know, contributing to the community. I think many people are just very concerned that big tech may not have everyday people's best interests at heart. And I think that's really what we're seeing playing out with the social media ban.
8: Lisa, what other thoughts are you having on the social media ban?
10: I think at the end of the day, it's really also just thinking about the gaps in that legislation. You know, we had a number of things like gaming apps, messaging apps that were not included. We know that AI tools are also creating challenges for people with mental health conditions, but also around disinformation, misinformation. It's a really complex digital environment. And I think it's really something where looking at, you know, the proposed digital duty of care legislation, I think is something we really need to be putting our efforts behind. That legislation is expected to come out at some point this year. We don't know when, but if and when it does, it's going to have much more teeth to go after big tech and really hold them accountable for not just harmful content, but also algorithms and really imposing a safety by design approach.
8: Why do we need to do anything at all about keeping under 16s off of social media?
10: Well, that's the thing. I'm not convinced we do have to keep them off social media per se. I think what we need to do is actually flip the storyline so that it's the tech companies that actually have to be responsible to us as consumers. And I think that's a bit of what's getting lost in the shuffle. You know, how are we dealing with big tech if what we're really focusing on are our parents and, you know, the burden on their shoulders to be watching their kids, looking at all of these different technologies and trying to make sense of it. And we're seeing kids themselves jumping onto other platforms. They're very savvy. They have been getting around this ban. And I think that the critical thing is we need better legislation if we really want to reduce harm.
8: They seem desperate to stay on their social media, Lisa. That's what I've noticed is, you know, they will try and find a way because this is how they connect.
10: It is how they connect. And this is the challenge, particularly for many people who, you know, maybe social media is not something they're interested in doing. It's really understanding that this is really how young people engage. It's how many of us engage, but it's also how businesses engage. It's not just kids. It's part of kind of the landscape of how we've chosen to kind of run our society and how we engage with businesses across a whole swath of different sectors.
8: Lisa, thank you. Lisa Given, Professor of Information Sciences at RMIT. University. There's a legal aspect here, and Paul Gordon is a partner at Wallman's Lawyers and a specialist tech lawyer. Paul, good afternoon.
4: Good afternoon.
8: What do you think with the changes, particularly? So, yes, okay, an increase in the number, in the amount that these big tech companies can be fined, but first of all, you've got to take it to court and get the fine to come through. Is that right?
4: That's absolutely right. If we have a look in related cases we've seen, so there was a much publicised case by the eSafety Commission against X, what used to be Twitter, in relation to their footage of the, I believe it was the Christchurch shooting. And that was eventually dropped after it was taken to court after about 3 years of legal wrangling. And we've seen then earlier this year there was a fine, which X admitted that they'd not taken enough steps about child exploitation material. But even though the maximum fine was in the tens of millions of dollars, the fine that actually came through was only about $650,000. Now, for most companies, that would be a significant slap on the wrist. But for a company the size of X, it really is small change. So I guess, yes, it's great to see that the penalties have increased, but we haven't even seen the existing penalties leveraged in a way that has been effective so far. So I'm not really sure if it's going to make a big difference.
8: Yeah. So to counter that, the government would say, well, we're going to give more powers to the eSafety Commissioner. Do you think that they put the eSafety Commissioner in a legally better position to pursue big tech companies?
4: Look, they do. So the key change here is that they previously had given the eSafety Commissioner the ability to request information from the tech giants. Now they are saying that she can also request documents. Now that will mean that the eSafety Commissioner can theoretically compel these companies to provide their actual records as opposed to providing reports. But with all of this, we're dealing with companies who aren't located here in Australia. And whilst Australia is a market, it's not really a major one that they're overly concerned with. And so I think we're going to see them fighting this. I think we might see them spit the dummy like Facebook did a while ago when the news rules were changed and said we're not going to provide services to Australia, and very quickly the government changed its tune.
8: Yeah.
4: I think we are going to see a lot more challenge before we actually get to a point where these laws are effective.
8: So Australia's not a huge market, but then we have other countries that are also looking at these laws and
4: Absolutely.
8: In some way adapting them. So is that the key to getting big tech to make these changes?
4: I think that the fact that the UK in particular are now looking at doing this is going to be a significant factor, because you simply the population size, and also a couple of states in the US are also looking at implementing this. When they have done it and it simply becomes the way that business is done, it will be much more likely that we will be able to expect this kind of law to be enforced. But really, it will be as a consequence of what's happening elsewhere as opposed to what we're doing here.
8: Paul Gordon, thank you.
4: My pleasure.
8: Partner at Wallman's Lawyers, specialist tech lawyer. You're on ABC Radio Adelaide, South Australia and Broken Hill. Narelle Graham with you on this Monday afternoon. It's coming up on 18 minutes past five. And a look at how you can care for your birds if you have to take them to the vet next.
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8: Yeah, and stay tuned as well, because for our people in regional areas of South Australia, the options on TV, there's not as many of them, and the WIN Network and Channel 10 Channel 10 was going to withdraw its services from regional areas. So we've got some news and update for you on that that's coming up on ABC Radio. It has been almost a week since we all found out about a confirmed case of the H5 bird flu found in a seabird on the Fleurieu Peninsula. The government's advice when it comes to seeing a sick or dead bird is to avoid contact, record what you see and report it to the Emergency Animal Disease Hotline on 1800 675 888. But what do bird vets do? Dr. Brett Russell is a bird vet on the South Coast at the South Coast Animal Hospital. Brett, good afternoon.
11: Hi, how are you doing?
8: Yeah, very well, thank you. How have you been working differently since the announcement of a confirmed case of bird flu last week?
11: Well, obviously, we don't have a lot of control over what is expected of us. This is an incursion of a contagion that has been expected for a while. There are a whole lot of plans that the national and state governments have had in place and have been talking to us at avian conferences and things like that about for the last 5 years, because it was always coming. At this stage, we only have a solitary confirmed case in South Australia. But the mandate is, until they know more, we're not supposed, or certainly where there are dead or sick birds, people are not supposed to be going near and touching. We still get a certain amount of people who arrive at our door with a sick bird and say, hey, it needs help. The problem from our perspective is that animal coming into the clinic then potentially creates a problem for any animals, and especially any birds that you may have, pet birds that are in the clinic. So what we've done is, after I spent a bit of time on the phone to PERSA officials the end of last week, mm-hmm. is we are setting up a setup outside where any wild birds that do come in will be triaged and dealt with out there. Our next problem from there is how to get them into rehab, because rehab is also under severe restrictions on what they may or may not do. We're not quite sure how this is going to unfold. It is a work in progress. I've only had one case brought in the last day or two.
8: Yep.
11: And that went through the same process. It was triaged. You are expected to be wearing PPE when we're out there. The one that came in today was in really bad condition. We elected to euthanize. I contacted PERSA about it and said, okay, this is what we've had, what to do. All our processes at this stage have to go through PERSA.
8: Okay, I understand. Dr. Brett Russell is a bird vet at the South Coast Animal Hospital. So if I have a pet budgie, maybe called Angel or something, and is unwell and I want to bring it in to see you at the bird vet, is there anything that we need to do for our own pets before we come in?
11: So at this stage, no, because in essence, we don't expect any of them to be positive. If we see a bird and we think there is likelihood of that, PERSA need to be involved in actual testing. But 99.99% of sick and injured birds in this country at the moment are not being caused by avian flu. That may change, and it may change fairly quickly if or when the virus gets a foothold.
8: Mm.
11: So from our perspective, we are still seeing patients. If we see anything that is vaguely concerning, then isolation procedures need to go into place and testing procedures will need to go into place. But we are obviously looking for all the things that have other problems, and we're treating any of the other problems that we find.
8: Okay. Would that be for both wild birds and for pet birds, or will you treat them differently?
11: We have to treat them differently, purely because we cannot have the wild birds in our space.
8: Yeah.
11: It's unfair on our pets and their pet owners for us to take that risk with their family, in essence.
8: Yeah. Is there a quick swab, Dr. Russell, that you can do for a wild bird to know whether or not it it has?
11: So there is testing, and Premier Malinauskas was on the radio earlier and talking about they now have a mobile testing unit of some sorts.
8: Yeah.
11: It's not available to vets at this stage. On Friday, we actually spoke to the lab that is doing the PRRSA testing and said, if we have a client coming in and with a even just wanting to rule it out, can we collect samples, send it in to you, build a client, and you give us a result? And no, everything has to go through PRRSA at this stage.
8: Okay. So, is there anything you'd like to see the government doing differently when it comes to the bird flu response?
11: This is a plan they've had in place for a long period of time. So they have a system they're working through. My concerns with what is there at the moment is because of the no touch and the ramifications for anybody who comes into contact with it for their own pets and everything else, we are potentially going to see a large number of veterinary clinics not letting birds in any shape or form.
8: Yeah.
11: So from an animal welfare perspective, for those wild animals, there is a huge concern for me. There is also a huge concern that I've had quite a few carers that I know who are saying, well, I'm not risking my pets at home, and I'm no longer getting involved in the picking up, the transport, and the care for wild injured birds as part of the rehabilitation and release process that we would like to do for everybody that we can.
8: Yeah, so it has far-reaching implications, doesn't it?
11: Those are the things we need to look at, and the availability of testing for bird vets who are dealing with birds on a regular basis, being able to do it without the red tape of going through PRRSA, I mean, and also PRRSA then applying for everybody else's testing. It makes more sense that it would flow easier. And I'm sure that will be something that they'll be looking at. This is in its infancy.
8: Yeah.
11: We're not even in
8: baby land. Thank you. So, Dr. Brett Russell there, who is a bird vet at the South Coast Animal Hospital. ZooSSA has made the decision to close down some of its exhibits because of the detection of H5 bird flu in South Australia. We contacted the zoo. They're not speaking about this today, but they did send us to a recorded message of Dr. Phil Ainslie, the Chief Executive of ZooSSA. Here's some of what he said.
14: At Zoo South Australia, we're carefully monitoring the emerging situation of the H5 bird flu strain in South Australia. Our priority, as always, is the care for all of the animals in our collection across both our sites. So what this means is when you visit Adelaide Zoo, at this point in time, all of our walkthrough aviaries and some of the species which potentially may be impacted, such as our little penguins and our free flight experience, have been temporarily closed. We'll assess this over the coming weeks, and whether this continues or whether this changes will depend on the situation that we see in South Australia.
8: That's Phil Ainslie, the Chief Executive of ZooSSA. You're on ABC Radio Adelaide, South Australia and Broken Hill. An update for you about WIN TV broadcasting Channel 10 in the regions next.
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8: Well, WIN had threatened to pull Channel 10 services from the Riverland, Mount Gambier and Griffith last month. There's an update for you. Tony Passan is the Federal Liberal member for Barker. Tony, good afternoon.
15: Good afternoon, Nora.
8: What's the agreement that's been reached?
15: Well, very happy news that we've been able to secure a three-month extension. So agreement between WIN Television and Network 10 was scheduled to cease on the 1st of July. That is tomorrow. And so

0: Television and Network 10 was scheduled to cease on the 1st of July. That is tomorrow. And so that programming was scheduled to end tomorrow. But thankfully, as a result of Channel 10 and Wind Television coming to terms, there has been an extension. They're very careful to describe it as a pause, not a solution, because, of course, the challenges facing regional broadcasters persist. But what this will do, Narelle, is give us an opportunity to continue our advocacy, particularly to Federal Communications Minister Annika Wells, to ensure that Wind Television and other regional broadcasters can get the issues around their sustainability resolved with the minister, so that we don't end up in a situation as we did 12 months ago with Channel 7 threatening to end its broadcast via Wind Television and now Channel 10. I mean, I'm going to keep fighting for free-to-air services in the regions, but I shouldn't have to.
1: What is the sticking point between Channel 10 and Wind?
0: Oh, well, these are commercial arrangements, and so it ultimately comes down to those commercial terms. But the challenge here, Narelle, and I want your listeners to perhaps understand this, is it's broader than just Wind Television and Channel 10. Regional broadcasters around Australia are struggling with their sustainability long term. In fact, as part of these investigations, I wrote to Minister Wells, but I also engaged with Wind Television executives, and they tell me that the minister has known for a reasonably long time, in fact, longer than Wind Television viewers have known, that this is a reasonable possibility. And they have, and other regional broadcasters have been engaging with the minister in terms of what they need to ensure they can continue to function into the future. And I'm hopeful that this extension is really on the back of the fact that the minister perhaps needs more time to come up with a solution, because the idea of regional broadcasters failing just doesn't bear thinking about. And in the minister's response to my correspondence, she mentioned that there is always the fallback position of VAST, which for your listeners is a satellite service. And Narelle, you've lived in regional South Australia. I think it'd be fair to say people will lose their minds if they have to watch VAST. And so we need to find a solution for Channel 10 programming, but also Channel 7 and Channel 9 programming.
1: So let's hope that can something can be nutted out over the next, between now and the end of September. Tony Passon, thank you.
0: Thanks, Narelle.
1: The Federal Liberal Member for the seat of Barker, Tony Passon. Coming up, a timely Four Corners tonight with AFLW Crows captain Chelsea Roundell calling time on her career today because of a concussion injury. You will hear from Four Corners journalist Jessica Halloran, whose report is raising serious questions about the long-term impact of Australian rules football. Now, let's turn our attention to what's in the news. Jess Harmsen, good afternoon.
2: Hey there, Narelle. Ahead in ABC News, US officials in Tehran and Washington have agreed to halt recent hostilities in the Gulf and renew talks regarding their dispute over the Strait of Hormuz. The development raises hopes of saving an interim ceasefire agreement that's been under pressure following days of tit-for-tat strikes. Peace talks will resume in Qatar tomorrow. Drivers are being urged to take more care on the roads. 4 lives were lost to road accidents across the state over the weekend, bringing the number of people who've died so far this year to 57. 60% of these deaths were in regional areas. Police say mobile phone distractions, excessive speeding, overtaking risks and disobeying road rules were big factors. And a new scheme offering rebates to South Australians who need access to IVF will come into effect on Wednesday. The program makes good on an election commitment made by Labor. Eligible people will be able to access a $250 rebate for pre-IVF fertility testing and a $2,000 subsidy for up to 2 treatment cycles. Narelle, I'll have more on these stories in the TV news at 7 p.m.
1: Thank you very much, Jess. It's interesting, the IVF promise that's come through from the state government. After sitting in there for the budget, I got a number of texts from people saying, is that money in there? Is that money in there? And I was like, yes, it is. So there was a lot of interest in the IVF assistance.
2: I can imagine. It's quite a rigmarole for families, isn't it, for couples to go through. So I can imagine any sort of assistance in this space would be highly sought after, and everyone would be eagerly waiting to see if that was there.
1: Yeah, I wonder what a round of IVF is costing these days. Something like $10,000, I think.
2: Yeah, I'm sure it's
1: right
2: it's
1: up there.
2: Right up there.

0: and really expensive for people. Yeah.
1: Thank you, Jess Harmsen. And she will, of course, be on ABC News later tonight. It is 27 minutes to 6.
2: 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Traffic.
3: Good afternoon. Doreen Tassato from ATM with Adelaide's latest traffic. A crash has just come through in Norwood on Sydenham Road near Kensington Road involving two cars. Major one in Croydon on the north-south motorway near the Hawker Street overpass slow city-bound there. Several others, Seaford Rise, Robinson Road near Griffiths Drive, Darlington on the Southern Expressway near the Seacombe Road overpass, Kensington Glenburn Road near Kensington Road, Plimpton Cross Road near the rail crossing, car roll over to Elizabeth South on Ridley Road near Goodman Road, and just be sure to check your speed, Adams Road, Craigmore and Kelly Road, Modbury North.
1: Thank you, Doreen Tassato there from the Australian Traffic Network. And weather-wise, here's the situation. Low pressure trough is over the central districts. That's going to move southeastwards and slip south of South Australia from early tomorrow. There's a series of low pressure systems passing through the Bight during the week, and that will extend cold fronts that will cross over South Australia through until the end of the week. Yep, find your winter socks, find your winter clothes. It's going to be cool. The forecast for the rest of today, isolated showers possible in all districts and the chance of a thunderstorm around the western and pastoral districts with northerly winds fresh at times, turning westerly in the far west. And then on Tuesday, morning fog is possible, some isolated light showers possible around the central and the eastern districts, developing around the far west in the evening. Maximum temperatures near average, tending above average in the north, north to nor'westerly winds. And for Broken Hill, it's currently 14 degrees. Overnight, 11 degrees. And tomorrow, a maximum of 15 degrees with rain.
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1: Indeed, and it's 25 minutes to 6 on this Monday afternoon. We watch these brave warriors, don't we, in action, playing football. Tonight, Four Corners is raising serious questions about the long-term impact of Australian rules football, with new evidence that brain disease, CTE, is now being found in younger players and not just among retired professionals. Analysis of Australian player brain donations suggests the condition is affecting players in their 20s and their 30s, and not only at the elite level, but also in amateur leagues. The program will reveal that an Australian neuropathologist has identified CTE in more than six times the number of Aussie rules players than were previously known, which points to a much bigger problem than previously thought, with repeated head impacts, not just diagnosed concussions, driving the risk of the degenerative and incurable brain disease. Award-winning journalist Jessica Halloran is the reporter on the story. Good afternoon, Jessica.
4: Thanks for having me on, Narelle.
1: So your investigation suggests CTE is affecting younger players. Tell us about those cases.
4: Yes, well, we've revealed that it's now a total of 33 Australian rules footballers have been found to have CTE post-mortem. That included 19 professional and semi-professional players, as well as 14 amateurs. And the youngest of that cohort is a much loved member of the Norwood Premiership team in 2022, and his name was Nick Loudon. And, Nick's story is just so heartbreaking. It was one of the toughest stories, actually, I've ever covered in my 25 years of journalism. He's just a really amazing young man who was completely devastated by this degenerative brain disease, CTE, but unknowingly so, as his parents, Kerry and Tony Loudon, tell us in tonight's Four Corners.
5: We noticed over the next 12 months he started to deteriorate, and he was a healthy, strapping young man, and he'd keep getting flu-like symptoms.
6: Sensitivity
5: to light. Mood changes, depression, which was absolutely horrendous for a young man, that he had so much going for him to have depression. We couldn't understand it. He was also a little bit quick to anger, frustrated, and then the self-doubt. And we were like, what's this? We would say to him, Nick, you've got everything going for you. I just can't believe that we didn't know about it. And that the general public don't know about it.
4: So you did not know what CTE was?
7: No. No.
1: Oh, Jessica, my goodness. Mm. It's heart-wrenching, isn't it? How significant is this new evidence?
4: Oh, I think it's huge. I think it's really asking people to, I mean, the experts are asking for the contact sports, the governing bodies of these big codes, to really reassess the way kids play the game, amateur footy players play the game, how much contact they're exposed to, because this is a disease of repetitive hits. This is the only known cause of CTE, is repetitive hits to the head, not drugs or alcohol abuse, none of that. It is simply just the hits that you get in training, during the game, the bumps, the tackles, and not necessarily the hits that leave you with a diagnosed concussion. They're called subcussive hits as well. So, yeah, all those things mount up.
1: Jessica O'Halloran is an ABC journalist from Four Corners, and tonight's episode focuses on CTE. A key point of your reporting, Jessica, is that it's not just concussions driving this, as you've said. Is that a general misunderstanding?
4: Yeah, the chief neuropathologist at the Australian Sports Brain Bank, you know, really is, you know, pushes to make this point that there's a big difference between concussion and CTE. And he believes that a CTE prevention policy should sit alongside a concussion protocol, which we all know that the games, you know, our major codes here are pretty good at handling concussions. But what about CTE? And what Dr. Michael Buckland is suggesting is that the codes drastically reduce the number of hits that players are exposed to. And also he believes that, along with a number of other experts, that kids shouldn't be exposed to tackling until the age of 14.
8: What drives CTE risk is exposure to repeated head impacts. Most of those won't give you any signs or symptoms. They'll just be part of the rough and tumble of the game. But each of one of those is doing microscopic damage, which in most people is fine, because you only get hit in the head maybe a dozen or two dozen times in a normal person's life. But if you play a lot of contact sport, you're being exposed to thousands, if not tens of thousands, of these impacts. And it's that cumulative exposure that drives risk of developing CTE.
1: Michael Buckland there. What did the players and the families tell you about what they knew about the risks of CTE, and what do they and the experts want?
4: Yeah, I think Kerry and Tony Loudon want more education and awareness around this. This is why they're speaking tonight. I mean, Nick Loudon only suffered one diagnosed concussion during this 16-year footy, you know, career, semi-professional career, where he played for the Casey Demons and Norwood, and obviously was a very talented footballer. But they want the code to do more. And they, you know, they too believe that, you know, contact in training could be reduced. Obviously, the AFL says it's planning to do that at the end of the year in the men's pre-season. But they would like to see that happen across the board.
1: How has the AFL responded to your story?
4: Well, Laura Kane gave us an interview, and she spoke about the fact that they'd made more than 30 rule changes to protect the brain health of their footballers over the last decade. She also noted that they have the $25 million brain health initiative, which is still in a pilot phase. But what two coroners have recommended after the death of Shane Tuck, who played for Richmond, and also the beloved Danny Frawley, who played for St Kilda. Both coroners, looking into their deaths, said that there should be a partnership between the AFL and a brain bank in Australia to better understand the disease.
1: Here's Laura Kane.
9: So every year our chief medical officer will educate our players on everything from the reporting of symptoms, the management of concussions, the long-term risks, and there's education and training that's conducted annually.
1: Are there those that say that making the sport safer will make it more tame and dull?
4: Yeah, I mean, that's an interesting point. It's up to the power brokers how they handle this issue from here. I mean, if you look at other major codes abroad, like, say, in the United States, you look at the NFL, they went through a huge brain trauma crisis in 2013. They faced a class action. They've paid out $2 billion. But the game is thriving. It's a $200 billion industry. But they have absolutely radically reduced contact in training. There's only 14 padded sessions a week for their professional players. It's not to say that they've eradicated this insidious issue of CTE, but more has been done. And they've also pivoted to the non-contact version called flag football, which will be in the LA Olympics in 2028.
1: Well, just quickly, Jessica, before we let you go, some of the players in your story, and we heard it also from the Lodens there too, some of the players in your story suffered depression, substance abuse, a few have taken their lives. Are there clear links between CTE and those mental conditions?
4: There's a clear link between depression, anxiety, and then the other symptoms like memory loss, and cognitive problems are also linked to CTE, but the link between suicide and CTE is yet to be established. Dr. Michael Buckland says it's absolutely a disturbing association, but there's yet to be a causal link to be proven, and he says there needs to be more evidence and more research done in this space before it can be drawn.
1: Jessica, thank you. Jessica Halloran there, who is from Four Corners. There's a couple of texts on this. Greg says, what about rugby and soccer heading too? There is a limit, certainly with girls' soccer, I know, because I have a daughter who plays, with at what age they can start heading the ball. And certainly the younger age groups cannot head the ball. It makes basketball look good, says Greg. Thank you. Somebody else saying ban sport, ban alcohol, ban cars, ban push bikes, ban smoking, ban fun, ban food and ban breathing. Thank you. And another one saying let's just ban football, even safer than swimming in the sea. Thank you, Charlie. Appreciate the texts that you take the time to send through to your ABC, ABC Radio South Australia and Broken Hill. Coming up, I should also mention that if this has brought up issues for you, the number for Lifeline is 13 11 14. On the way, a 20 kilogram diving helmet that went missing from an Adelaide bar, but it has made its way home. You're going to hear from a very happy man who's thrilled to have that back. I've got Jason Mraz for you first. I'm yours on ABC.

0: Jason Mraz, you're on ABC Radio Adelaide, South Australia and Broken Hill. Hi, Helen. Thank you for your text. I just heard that in the USA, bird flu virus has been found in cows. Yes, Helen, I think it was even a couple of years ago when it first appeared in dairy herds in the United States. And I know that the South Australian Country Hour has been doing some really great interviews with the dairy sector on that issue. They do some very good work, Cassie Huff, Selena Green and Brooke Neindorf. So for more information on that, you can check back online at the Country Hour, and they've got a podcast of everything. Coming up next, the diving helmet that went missing from an Adelaide bar and how it found its way home. It's 10 minutes to 6.
1: Do you know the next Australian of the Year? 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Or building a brighter future? Conducting research? Or inspiring future astronauts? 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
0: Well, you'd have to be committed, wouldn't you, to be able to lift and take a 20-kilogram helmet out of a bar. But somebody did that at Haynes & Co., which is in the city of Adelaide. Marcus Mottram co-owns the bar in the CBD. Marcus, good afternoon.
3: Good afternoon, Narelle. Thanks for having me on.
0: Oh, I really want to hear the backstory to how you found this helmet. We will get to that because I think that's wonderful. When did it go missing?
3: Saturday night at about 11:45, my staff found that there was a group that was in there playing with the helmet, so they removed it to the kitchen out of reach. It's one of those sort of hero pieces we have in the bar for everyone to enjoy.
0: Yeah.
3: It was removed to the kitchen, so I was out of reach of them, and just as they were leaving, one of the party went into the kitchen, picked it up, took it out, covered it in their jackets, and walked it out of the bar.
0: 20 kilos worth of helmet under a jacket.
3: Under a couple of jackets.
0: Oh, wow. That must have been staggering out of the bar.
3: Like, he was stopping on his way, saying goodbye to people.
0: Oh, well.
3: Like, I followed him all the way through. Like, he was very relaxed.
0: Okay. He must know where the gym is, Marcus. Tell me how you came into possession of this magnificent helmet.
3: Well, it is a really beautiful piece. So it was first put into commission in 1918 in Massachusetts in the USA for the Navy. So it was really the end of World War One. And it's something I searched for a long time. You know, you really want beautiful hero piece in your bar. When we build bars and things, they're not slapdash. You don't get a catalogue of stuff you can buy. You're trying to design something that has a really lovely feel about it. So it was something I'd searched high and low for about 18 months before I found one on auction and was able to purchase it. And it's just, it's fantastic. You put it on and it's like, wow, not only is it heavy, you can barely see out of it. So you can imagine these guys in the bottom of the ocean with sharks or anything swimming around, claustrophobic. It's just like, these people were phenomenal.
0: Yeah, yeah. Why did you want to get your hands on an antique diving helmet, Marcus, for the bar?
3: Well, Haynes & Co. is a gin and rum bar. That's what we're initially our focus was about, and they're both steeped in nautical history. So gin, every Navy ship to sail out of Plymouth sailed with a bottle of Navy strength gin. When they ran out of gin, they're in the Caribbean, they were picking up rum and fighting pirates. So it's just one of those beautiful things. We want to have that feel around the bar. Plus, my forefathers came out, sailed out from England and settled down in Port Adelaide. They're seafaring types. So it just went right back to my family history, which Haynes is named after. So Ralph Louis Frederick Haynes was my grandfather, and that's what the business is named after.
0: Oh, so you spent so much time tracking down one of these helmets. You finally got one at auction. How long has it been in the bar before it went missing temporarily?
3: It's been in the bar for most of the bar's existence. We've been home for 11 years now. So I've had it in there for probably 10 and a half of those years.
0: Okay. How did you get it back?
3: Big social media campaign. Fantastic. I mean, look, most people are absolutely fantastic, and I really appreciate all the help that we got from people sharing our posts and our socials. We had one gentleman reach out with the person's name. And then we got a message from the person himself who had returned the helmet to the Pancake Kitchen.
0: Oh, have you barred them, the person that took this item out of the bar?
3: Well, they should get a letter shortly, barring them. We're not interested in having back. He's not worthy of our hospitality. Like, we look after people 364 days of the year.
0: Yep.
3: You know, we only close on Christmas Day. We're in from 4 p.m. till 2 a.m. every day of the year. Now, his excuse was, I was drunk. Well, we serve drinks to everybody. Now, if drinking made people steal stuff, our walls would be empty.
0: Yeah.
3: So that's not an excuse. And people have CCTV these days, so we'll find you.
0: We will find you. We have a particular set of skills. Marcus Mottram, have you had things go missing before from Haynes & Co?
3: Yeah. This is not the first time. We had a beautiful Navy ensign flag that's enormous. It would have been off a very large ship that was given to me by a friend of the family, and someone ripped that down one night, ran out with it. Again, social media helped to get that back as well, where people have, you know, having egg on their faces, ringing us up saying, look, I've got your flag. We're really sorry. Could you take the social media post down? And it's like, well, not until the flag's returned. I know it's not damaged.
0: Yeah.
3: And they came over to my house to drop it off.
0: Did you get the flag back in good condition?
3: Yeah. Look, again, it was one of those things we just need to wash, and it's all right. But it's just frustrating because, look, it's not about, you know, the value of these products. It's about the time and the effort that goes into curating a beautiful space for people to enjoy.
0: Yeah.
3: And this happens not only at Haynes & Co, but happens at a lot of bars all the time. Every week we're seeing some posts, something's gone missing. If you see somebody walking out with a light or something, please let us know. And it's just unreasonable. People need to know that it's not an excuse that, oh, you've had a few drinks and, you know, because you're drinking there, you can five-finger lift something from the venue.
0: Yeah. And the helmet, is that in good condition now that you've got that back?
3: Yeah, it's pretty good condition. Good. Over the years, people have nicked bits and pieces off it, which is always frustrating because it's an antique original piece. It's not something that can easily be replaced.
0: What bits have they taken off it?
3: There's just because the actual some of the bolts around the neck that used to bolt onto the scuba diving outfit, you know, some people have undone some of those and taken a bracket off, and it's just bits and pieces, but it does still look stunning. And it actually appeared on the very first T-shirt we ever printed for Haynes & Co. So it's one of those cherry pieces. We've got another thing in our bar, like a 1,250 kilo anchor. Now, thank God no one's going to walk out with that.
0: Hold my beer, Marcus. Maybe they would. No, please don't walk out with Marcus's anchor. Well, I'm so glad that you've got your gear back, Marcus, and thank you for tying the story together for us this afternoon.
3: Appreciate it. Thanks,
0: Marcus Mottram there, who co-owns the CBD bar Haynes & Co.
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0: In the evening's chair tonight, it is Troy Sincock. Hello, Troy.
4: G'day, Narelle.
0: You would never have taken anything from a bar that didn't belong to you, would you?
4: No.
0: Good.
4: Was that convincing?
0: That was really convincing. Maybe a coaster.
4: Yeah, that's right.
0: That was
4: exactly.
0: All.
4: Exactly. Yep. Actually, I did attempt to take a novelty straw from a cafe in Tokyo, but I honestly believed it was something you could take with you. It became very apparent very quickly that they needed to keep that.
0: They stopped you at the door, did they?
4: Yeah, they weren't letting me get out, that's for sure.
0: Wow, okay. Well, I'm glad that they were onto it. What's the plan for the evening's program, Troy?
4: Well, the plan is that Spence is not here, so I'll be here. And, of course, we'll have the blockbuster quiz. We'll recap the day, the things we've been talking about on the ABC throughout the day. Of course, the heat in Europe has been so extreme. There's like at least 1,000 people per day dying in France.
0: Oh my goodness.
4: At the moment. It's extraordinary. Yeah. We're going to speak to someone that lives in Europe just to get a first-hand account of what it is actually like being in that heat. I suppose for us, you know, we know what it's like here in Australia and we have things in place for it, but they're just so unequipped for this kind of weather for a sustained period.
0: And they think we're ill-equipped for winter weather because they go, why is it, what, you know, it's your buildings are terrible in winter.
4: Yes.
0: And yes, for them in summer, they just don't have air conditioning like we do.
4: No,
0: they're
4: exactly.
0: They're not geared for it.
4: No, it's just completely absent from their society pretty much. So we'll check in about that. Also, in my algorithm online, there's been a whole lot of chiropractic videos for some reason. I have no idea. I haven't made a chiropractic appointment anytime recently. Perhaps this is the reason that I should. But I've been watching these videos and there's a lot of back cracking, neck cracking and that kind of thing. But often what happens is immediately after, there's either an incredible sense of relief, people laugh hysterically, or they break down crying.
0: Oh.
4: And so I want to understand why that happens. Like, yeah. What is the dynamic that has people react in that way? We'll find out about that after 6:30 tonight.
0: That'll be wonderful listening with Troy Sincock on Evenings on your ABC this afternoon. And I must thank the producers of the program, Amy Verrill, and also to Penny Morehouse. 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
5: Good evening, Richard Davies with ABC News. Talks between the United States and Iran aimed at ending their months-long war are due to resume following days of tit-for-tat strikes. Larry Buttrose reports.
6: The Axios News Service, which first reported the cessation of hostilities, citing a senior US official, says talks will resume tomorrow in Qatar. Fighting broke out again in recent days after Iran attacked shipping in the Strait of Hormuz as part of a disagreement about its declared control of the key waterway. A US official says technical talks will cover all areas of the MOU, which commits both sides to a 60-day ceasefire to negotiate an end to the war. That includes complex issues such as the control of the strait and Iran's nuclear program. The official says both sides will stand down for now and shipping can move freely.
5: SA Power Network says four Stobie poles have been seriously damaged in the last 5 weeks. Three poles in the Cobbler Creek area in Adelaide's north fell after being cut at the base, exposing high voltage infrastructure. A transformer at the top of a Stobie pole in Concordia near the Barossa Valley was also taken apart. External Affairs Manager at SA Power Network, Celia Schultz, says the vandalism appears planned.
7: We have not seen anything like this before. It is shocking, it is stupid, and it is brazen, and we are appealing to the community and to those people that are involved in doing it, please stop or report anything that you see that is suspicious.
5: The state government will offer financial support for women and families going through fertility treatment. Premier Peter Malinauskas says eligible people will be able to access a $250 rebate for pre-IVF fertility testing and a $2,000 subsidy for up to two treatment cycles from July the 1st. Mr. Malinauskas says the Assisted Reproductive Treatment Rebate Scheme will be more accessible than similar schemes elsewhere.
8: And the reason why we do this is because we want to be able to support women who are going through a challenging period with IVF without having them to be stressing exclusively around the cost.
5: Prominent Jewish Australian businessman Stephen Lowy has called for tougher penalties for online hate speech while giving evidence at the Royal Commission on Anti-Semitism. Gavin Coote reports.
9: Mr. Lowy, the son of Holocaust survivor and influential businessman Frank Lowy, has told the inquiry his family has been the target of thousands of abusive and threatening messages in the last year alone. He's recommended stricter laws to combat the spread of anti-Semitic content online.
10: Because you can't publish in The Australian that they want to kill somebody, but you can do it on social media and either leave it there or pull it down with almost no repercussions.
9: In a submission to the inquiry, former Attorney General Mark Dreyfus has also called for tougher hate speech laws.
5: Green Senator Sarah Hanson-Young says the government's proposed new laws to strengthen its social media ban for under-16s don't go far enough. Under Labor's changes that have been introduced to Parliament today, maximum penalties for tech companies in breach of the social media age restrictions will be doubled, and the eSafety Commissioner's powers will be bolstered. But Senator Hanson-Young, the Greens' communications spokesperson, says the government needs to take further steps to make social media platforms safer.
11: One, tackle this obsession that the companies have with data harvesting and selling that data off, but then also tackling these algorithms. And it's the algorithms that really are designed to suck you in and to make you doom scroll.
5: Channel 10 has received a three-month broadcast extension in the Riverland and Mount Gambier. It was set to leave free-to-air television in both regions after the network was unable to reach an agreement with broadcaster Wind Television. 10 says it's committed to regional Australian audiences and will explore every opportunity to keep its content available. Former Socceroo Bruce Gittay says he expects Australia to perform well as they move into the knockout round of the FIFA World Cup. Australia takes on Egypt in Dallas, Texas next Saturday morning for their round of 32 match. Gittay says the Socceroos will dig deep and play a great game.
12: When everything's against them, when no one's backing them, when everyone's expecting nothing from them, they will come out and they won't just surprise Australians, they'll surprise the whole world. They've got this knack of when they're really up against it, the better the opposition gets, they can really stand up and be counted.
5: Tomorrow's weather, isolated showers possible about central and eastern districts and developing about the far west later. 17 in Port Lincoln and Port Pirie, Renmark 18, Mount Gambier and Broken Hill 16. Adelaide, a shower or two tomorrow, a top of 17. It's currently 14, Wednesday showers 17.
13: Good evening and welcome to PM. I'm Samantha Donovan, coming to you from the lands of the Wurundjeri people of the Kulin Nation in Melbourne. Tonight, the Royal Commission on Anti-Semitism and Social Cohesion hears evidence that fake AI images are being used to spread racial hatred. Also, the Northern Territory considering giving 16-year-olds the right to carry capsicum spray, and AFLW star Chelsea Randall retires because of concussion concerns.
14: A few weeks ago, I joined in a tackle drill at training and experienced some starry vision. It was at that point that it became clear that my brain and body could no longer withstand minor bumps without experiencing issues related to concussion.
13: We start this evening with the latest from the Royal Commission on Anti-Semitism and Social Cohesion. And today, the well-known Australian businessman and philanthropist Stephen Lowy has told the inquiry he and his family have suffered sustained abuse online since the Hamas attacks on Israel on October the 7th, 2023. Our reporter Alison Shaw is following the inquiry.
15: Well, Sam, this two-week hearing block is all about anti-Semitism online. And Stephen Lowy, who is a prominent businessman, spoke to the commission today about the abuse he and his family have been subjected to since the October 7 Hamas attacks, which he described as having increased exponentially. Now, Stephen Lowy is a former co-CEO of Westfield. He's the deputy chairman of research centre, the Lowy Institute, and he's the son of Holocaust survivor and businessman Frank Lowy. So they're members of a very prominent Jewish Australian family. And today, Stephen Lowy said that in the past year, there had been more than 15,000 examples of very unpleasant items of online abuse that have been collected by his personal security team. He said that 200 individuals had been identified as being responsible for most of the material, and about 30 people had been referred to police for particularly ugly posts that his security team believed could then lead to physical violence. So the inquiry today was shown a number of comments on social media with examples of explicit calls for the murder of Frank Lowy and other Jewish Australians, and Stephen Lowy described these threats as disturbing and spoke about the psychological toll that this had taken on him and his family. So he urged the commissioner to recommend changes to regulation of social media platforms. He said it was incumbent on the government to put frameworks and legislation in place with real and tough measures to enforce them. And he said that although he was concerned his appearance at the commission today would trigger a spike in online abuse towards his family, he said he felt a very deep responsibility to appear. But this is a little bit of how he described his feelings with the anti-Semitism experienced online.
16: When I came back to Sydney, I felt I'd come back to a different country. I'd observed the television events of October the 9th at the Opera House, but even the night before, or the weekend of the nights before, you know, what was taking place in Western Sydney, the glorification of the most horrific killing of Jews since the Holocaust. It was a very difficult thing to stomach, seeing your own country, your own compatriots, acting in this way.
13: It's Royal Commission witness Stephen Lowy. And Alison, who else has given evidence today?
15: Well, Sam, today we also heard from two everyday Jewish Australians who were anonymous. Both were parents whose children had experienced targeted hate online on TikTok and on the app Discord. We also had another witness who was Israeli-Australian author Dr. Lee Kaufman. She was the administrator of a WhatsApp group of Jewish Australian creatives, and she spoke today to the Commission about the effect that the public doxing of that group had on her. Doxing is when people's private or identifying information gets published maliciously online without their consent. But today, the first witness was Arsen Ostrovsky, who was a survivor of the Bondi Beach terror attack. And the council assisting Richard Lancaster SC said he was an extraordinary example of anti-Semitism online. So he was shot and injured at the terror attack at Bondi Beach, and he took a photograph of his injury. And when a friend shared that photo online with his permission, it went viral immediately, but it also became the subject of conspiracy theories that he had somehow faked those injuries, that the attack had been staged by Israel, and then began circulating AI-manipulated images that came from that original photograph and depicted Mr. Ostrovsky sitting with a makeup artist, having blood applied as though that terror attack had been faked. So Mr. Ostrovsky today described how surreal it was to see all this content spreading like wildfire, he said, on virtually every social media platform while he was sitting in hospital. This is how he described to the Commission the impact that has had on him and his family.
17: The effect does take considerable emotional toll, to be told that you do not have the same rights, to be told that you are not a victim, to be told that you deserve this in some way. It not only humanizes you, not only tries to erase what happened to you, but what it does do is effectively incites any further violence.
13: Arsen Ostrovsky, a Bondi terror attack survivor, giving evidence to the Royal Commission today. Alison Chow, our reporter. After months of wrangling, Australia and Vanuatu have signed a landmark strategic pact in Canberra today. It's called the Nakamal Agreement. It was initially expected it'd be signed 10 months ago, but Vanuatu's Prime Minister pulled out of the signing ceremony and raised concerns his nation's sovereignty would be undermined by the agreement. Stephen Jedgetts is the ABC's foreign affairs reporter. Stephen, it sounds like these negotiations have been difficult. What compromises have the two sides made?
4: Well, Sam, the two countries have basically struck a compromise on two of the most sensitive issues, the issues that basically forced this delay of some 10 months between the first version of the agreement and this second one. Now, the first one is on policing. Australia has always been uneasy about the presence of Chinese police in Vanuatu. It's worried about China using these police as a bit of a stalking horse for a more persistent security presence. And what it wants to do is use agreements like this to basically cap or ideally eliminate their presence in Vanuatu. Now, Vanuatu, under this agreement, still does have space for police from China to play a role, but it's committed under this agreement to essentially come to Australia first and to Pacific Island Forum member nations first if it needs policing assistance. It also reaffirms Australia's role as the key policing partner in Vanuatu. Perhaps the most interesting one, though, comes down to critical infrastructure. That's the ports, telecommunications and other sensitive bits of infrastructure where Australia believes the Chinese government is sniffing, in part because of security reasons. Now, the original agreement, the one that was initialed 11 months ago, had effectively a pretty blanket ban saying that there shouldn't be any third-party infrastructure investment in critical infrastructure that undermines national security. Now, that language is gone. Instead, there's more narrowly focused or watered-down language, which basically says that Vanuatu has to consult with Australia on any third-party investments in critical infrastructure. Let's take a listen to the Prime Minister, Anthony Albanese, describing what he sees as the benefits of this agreement.
18: We respect the right of all nations to make sovereign decisions about their engagement with other countries, but what this does do is to provide provide certainty for Australia that there will be no foreign military base, that we will prioritise policing cooperation with Pacific Island Forum members, something that we've asked for across the board, and that there'll be any consultation on any third-party engagements in critical infrastructure, and that critical infrastructure will be free from militarisation or foreign interference.
13: The Prime Minister, Anthony Albanese. And Stephen, what's the cost of this agreement going to be to Australian taxpayers?
19: Well, we understand it will be about $500 million. Now, the question is over what period of time, but the government isn't really providing much detail here, just saying, look, you'll have to wait until MIEFO, the mid-year budget update at the end of the year, to get the full details. But it is a substantial commitment that Australia is making, albeit over a fairly long period of time.
13: And I understand Vanuatu is still going ahead and likely to sign a pact with China. What's that going to involve?
19: Look, Vanuatu has been publicly at pains to say that this agreement, which is called the Nimele Agreement with China, that it doesn't have any security implications whatsoever. There was undoubtedly a bit of uncertainty about what that agreement might involve. But Jotham Nupat is absolutely adamant there are no security elements to it. It's focused purely on development cooperation. We don't yet know when it might be signed. I wouldn't be surprised if it isn't signed before too long. But Jotham Nupat said that when that does happen, or at some point, he will absolutely make the agreement public, saying that his government was in favour of transparency.
20: Nimele agreement is still an agreement that is yet to be signed once I get the clearance from Beijing. So currently, it is not yet signed. We will share the agreement. There's nothing to hide. Our government is transparent.
19: That's Jotham Nupat there, Sam, talking about that rather sensitive question of the Nimele agreement. It's safe to say that watching both the Nakamal and the Nimele run on dual tracks over the last few weeks and months has been a pretty powerful and vivid illustration of the way the so-called permanent contest in the Pacific is playing out, the opportunities that it offers for small Pacific states, but also some of the pitfalls that they have to navigate their way around.
13: Stephen Jedgetts is the ABC's foreign affairs reporter. To the war in the Middle East now, and after a number of airstrikes from both Iran and the United States, some American media outlets are now reporting the two sides have agreed to halt their attacks yet again to get the temporary peace deal back on track. Despite the ceasefire, Iran had hit vessels in the Strait of Hormuz, as well as sites in Bahrain and Kuwait, and the US had responded with strikes of its own. Alexandra Humphreys filed this report.
21: An Iranian missile is launched over the Strait of Hormuz at a time when ships trapped in a war zone for months are supposed to be finally getting out. Despite a ceasefire, the two sides have again been striking each other. Iran was furious that an operation to get trapped ships through the strait is being led without its supervision. And it struck at least two vessels moving through the route. Washington hit back, striking more than a dozen Iranian targets. And now Iran's launched missiles at US military sites across the Persian Gulf. US media is reporting the two nations have now agreed to pause the latest attacks and hold a meeting in Qatar tomorrow. Abbas Araghchi is Iran's foreign minister. He's adamant Iran must maintain full control over shipping through the strait.
22: Any interference in this matter, any attempt to establish new or separate arrangements from those currently being carried out by the Islamic Republic of Iran, will only lead to further complications, delay the reopening of the Strait of Hormuz, and increase the level of tension. Just as over the past two nights, we witnessed incidents in the Strait of Hormuz that led to an increase in tension and confrontation.
21: The United Nations International Maritime Organization began an evacuation last week for vessels that have been trapped in the Persian Gulf for months. At least 115 ships have now been moved out. They've been using two temporary routes, one which hugs the coast of Oman. Iran says it's an unauthorized route. US Ambassador to the United Nations Mike Waltz warned Iran against trying to impose tolls on the strait.
23: This is in violation of international law. Even the Chinese government
0: has said you cannot be taking tolls or fees. So they're completely isolated here. President Trump's not going to stand for it.
21: Emeritus Professor Amin Saikal is a Middle East specialist with the Australian National University.
1: Two issues have become a flashpoint in the ceasefire as well as in the process of negotiation. One is the Strait of Hormuz, that Iran wants to maintain its control of the passage. And the other is Israeli occupation of southern Lebanon and operations in that part of Lebanon. And I think both of them have the potential to derail the process of negotiations in reaching a final settlement between the United States and the Islamic Republic of Iran.
21: Amin Saikal believes Iran and the US are both making military decisions designed to boost their leverage at the negotiating table.
1: But at this point, I doubt very seriously that Iran will give up its control of the Strait of Hormuz, because that is the most important leverage that Iran has. And at the same time, it is very difficult to imagine that the Trump administration will back down on that issue. And that's going to be really the sticking point, along with Israel's occupation of southern Lebanon.
21: He argues it's in neither side's interest to reignite the conflict.
1: I think both sides are under enormous pressure, both domestic and international pressure, to bring this war to an end. But either side wants to really bring it to an end on its terms. And that is where really the problem is. But I think what is really needed is serious compromises on the part of both sides in order to make success of the current negotiations for a final deal.
21: The talks in Qatar include negotiations around the Strait of Hormuz, the removal of a US blockade on Iranian ports, as well as financial sanctions on Iran. They'll also discuss the future of Iran's stockpile of highly enriched uranium. The current 60-day ceasefire began 2 weeks ago.
13: Alexandra Humphreys. This is PM. I'm Samantha Donovan. You can hear all our programs live or later on ABC Listen. The Northern Territory government is considering giving 16-year-olds the right to carry capsicum spray for their personal protection. The controversial proposal comes as the territory is partway through a trial program that allows adults to buy and carry the spray. At the moment, Western Australia is the only Australian jurisdiction where people can legally carry capsicum spray under strict conditions. The Chief Minister's suggestion that the NT trial could be expanded to under 18s is alarming child protection workers, who fear it could lead to more violent crime. Oliver Gordon has more.
3: Trent Dewith is the director of Catherine Gun Shop Rod and Rifle, one of a handful of stores now selling capsicum spray to Territorians.
23: The smallest one is about as big as a lipstick sort of canister, and the bigger one would be half the size of a Rexona can.
3: The NT government has been running a trial since September last year, allowing law-abiding adults to buy the non-lethal spray. Trent Dewith says a number of his customers have made multiple purchases.
23: I have had several people use the spray. I think I've had four come back for a second purchase of it, and they have been in situations where it has saved them. One lady in particular was literally about to be mauled by a dog, and she was able to spray the dog to stop the dog from ripping her leg apart.
3: Today, the NT government's capsicum spray trial is back in the headlines after NT Chief Minister Leah Fenocchiaro didn't rule out expanding the trial so that 16-year-olds could take part.
24: I'm looking at it, and you know what, Katie? People thought it was a big call bringing it in, and I stared them all down, and the sky didn't fall in, and the world didn't explode, and everyone who thought it was the end of the universe because we're bringing in OC spray, I proved them wrong.
3: News the trial could be expanded to people under the age of 18 has angered Indigenous child protection worker and spokesperson for advocacy group Justice Not Jails, Natalie Hunter.
25: Who's going to secure when they're going to be fighting in gangs using pepper spray?

0: My other big concern is when we've got guards on buses that are strapped with guns and we have youth on that bus with pepper spray, what are the actions then?
1: So tell me specifically, what are you concerned about in that situation?
0: Well, that they'll pepper spray the guard with the gun to get at the gun. That's a concern.
2: Alice Springs Indigenous leader Michael Little understands why the government has allowed adults to buy OC spray.
3: There's a reason it was brought in, irrespective of whether it's good or bad, but it's there to prevent people from harming.
2: But he doesn't want this trial expanded to under 18s.
3: And if you look at the juvenile centres, they're full up with people who would just ache to get a hold of this stuff and just have it for fun, to be hurting people, ridiculing people. No, unnecessary, unneeded.
2: Back in Katherine, gun shop owner Trent DeWith doesn't have a view on whether the trial should be expanded so that 16-year-olds can buy capsicum spray. But he does think the current trial has worked.
4: It's not putting a dangerous weapon in the hands of someone who shouldn't have it, because there's checks in the background and there's cross-checking being done to make sure they shouldn't have it. The question should be asked is, how can you walk into a store and buy a crossbow or a knife without any identification, mate?
2: Western Australia is currently the only other Australian state or territory where people can carry OC spray under strict conditions. The NT government's 12-month trial is due to end in September.
5: Oliver Gordon reporting. Adelaide Crows star Chelsea Randall has announced she's retiring from the Australian Football League's women's competition because of fears repeated concussions have damaged her health. The 35-year-old says her vision has been affected after recent collisions during training. The news comes as the ABC's Four Corners program reveals the number of male AFL players diagnosed with the degenerative brain disease, CTE, is higher than previously reported. Kimberly Price filed this report.
6: Now your premiership captain, Chelsea Randall.
7: A moment of glory for Chelsea Randall, receiving her third premiership medallion in 2022. It was a huge achievement for the Crows champion, who had missed out on playing in the grand final the previous year because of concussion.
8: McNamara and Randall thump into each other, and Randall is down.
7: Those concerns about repeated head knocks did not go away, and today Chelsea Randall announced her retirement.
9: A few weeks ago, I joined in a tackle drill at training and experienced some starry vision after a couple of minor bumps. And then shortly after that, I had another incident involving mild contact and more starry vision. It was at that point that it became clear that my brain and body could no longer withstand minor bumps without experiencing issues related to concussion. So it is with great sadness that I retire from football.
7: Chelsea Randall was one of the first AFLW players and featured in the league's exhibition match in 2014. She went on to become the inaugural co-captain at the Adelaide Crows in 2017 alongside club legend Aaron Phillips. Over the next 10 seasons, Chelsea Randall racked up 80 games and three premierships. More recently, she stepped into coaching in her club's male and female departments.
9: I just love footy. I love everything about it. It's not goodbye forever to footy, because I know that I'll still be involved.
7: Chelsea Randall's retirement comes as an investigation by the ABC's Four Corners program reveals the number of former AFL footballers who have been diagnosed with the degenerative brain disease, chronic traumatic encephalopathy, is much higher than had been reported. The disease, commonly known as CTE, is linked to repeated head impacts. Dr. Rowena Mobbs is a neurologist at Sydney's Mater Hospital and believes there's a gap between understanding male and female brain health.
10: Women are traditionally understudied in neuroscience research, and CTE is no different. The vast majority, and we're talking only perhaps under five cases of females versus the vast majority of male cases of CTE in those brain banks internationally.
7: She says there is evidence that head trauma affects women differently to men.
10: Females tend to present with longer lasting and potentially more severe concussive symptoms and therefore impact on their lives. The reasons for this are still unclear. severe, but there may be hormonal or migraine-related factors or the degree of presentation and declaring of symptoms to medical staff, for example. But there may be fundamental neurobiological differences, so brain-to-brain differences, male to female, that we need to study. An example of this type of research is in Alzheimer's disease. So women have at least a twice rate of Alzheimer's compared to men.
7: In November 2022, Adelaide Crows player Heather Anderson tragically took her own life. After her family donated her brain, she was identified as the first female athlete to be diagnosed with CTE internationally. Dr. Mobb says it's a warning for the more than 1 million girls who play contact sports.

0: seeing their children, particularly young female athletes, enter these contact collision sports need to know and trust that the system will work for them, to understand head injury, concussion and CTE, and to minimise its risk or prevent it where possible.
1: While the federal government has announced over $12 million in funding to boost awareness and supports for people with CTE, Dr. Mobbs is urging more money be spent on research into the degenerative brain disease.
2: Kimberly Price reporting. And that Four Corners investigation into Aussie rules players diagnosed with CTE is on ABC TV tonight at 8:30 and on ABC iView. And if that story has raised concerns for you or anyone you know, please do call Lifeline on 13 11 14. Thanks very much for being with me for PM this evening. I'm Samantha Donovan. The podcast of the full program is available on ABC Listen. And we'll be back at the same time tomorrow. Good night.

0: Good evening, Richard Davies with ABC News. A pedestrian has died after being struck by a van at 8 Mile Creek, about 30 kilometres south of Mount Gambier. The 70-year-old man from overseas died at the scene. It's one of a number of road fatalities in recent days. 57 people have died on South Australian roads this year, with 60% from regional areas. SA Police Traffic Services Branch Inspector Mick Turnbull says people need to be more vigilant on the roads.
1: Some of the crashes over the last 12 months where people have gone on the incorrect side of the road, making bad choices to overtake because they're losing patience, that's the main danger here. We need to stay calm, patient, and if you're going to take a risk, don't.
0: The Axios News Service is reporting peace talks between the US and Iran are due to resume in Qatar tomorrow after US officials announced a cessation in the latest fighting. Correspondent Bridget Rollison reports from Jerusalem.
2: Over the past 4 days, we had seen these attacks between the US and Iran really flare up over the Strait of Hormuz and threaten this new 60-day ceasefire. We're hearing from US officials that both sides have agreed to stand down and stop attacks over the Strait of Hormuz as they try to get this ceasefire back on track and reopen that vital waterway, although we haven't actually heard from Iran yet on whether they have agreed to this. Now, this all started last Thursday when a ship took a route through the Strait of Hormuz that Iran didn't like. It came under fire, a drone strike, and then another ship was attacked on the weekend.
0: China says it's very concerned about the earthquakes in Venezuela and is dispatching $20 million in aid supplies. A foreign ministry spokesperson says the supplies will be delivered as soon as possible. At least 1,400 people have been killed and tens of thousands are missing after the massive twin quakes struck last week. Health officials in France say an additional 1,000 people have died since Wednesday as a severe heat wave continues to scorch Europe. As temperatures soared toward 40 degrees Celsius, more than 1,200 deaths were recorded on the 24th of June, and an additional 1,400 people died on both the 25th and 26th. In April and May, before the heat wave began, the country's rate of deaths was about 900 to 1,000 per day. This means France has recorded an additional over 1,000 deaths over the worst 3 days of the heat last week. The public is being warned to avoid sick or dead birds following the detection of the deadly H5N1 strain of bird flu in Australia. So far, 4 cases have been confirmed, 3 in Western Australia and 1 here in South Australia. Both WA and SA have set up rapid response teams to investigate suspected cases. President of the Australian Veterinary Association, Dr. Diana Barker, says public reporting will play a key role in helping curb the spread of the virus.
3: We will often see sick or dead birds on our shores at this time of year, and it's just now that we've got this added component of H5 that we need to be aware of. So the public reporting them, and what we're saying is avoid, don't touch them, record where you are, and then report it to the government.
0: Experts say implementing preventative measures for degenerative brain disease, CTE, is important at all levels of Australian rules football. Four Corners has found 33 players, including 19 professional and semi-professional players, have been diagnosed with CTE, which is caused by repeated hits to the head. Swinburne University of Technology adjunct professor Alan Pearce says

0: Limiting exposure is crucial to ensuring players are healthy.
1: The number of concussions doesn't necessarily predict whether a player will get CTE or the severity of it, but rather the exposure risk. So when we're talking about a CTE prevention protocol that a number of us have co-authored, we're talking about reducing exposure for junior players, introducing contact training limits.
0: And Adelaide Crows player Chelsea Randall will retire from the AFLW due to issues related to concussion. The 35-year-old says she made the decision with her health and family in mind. The club says Randall leaves an incredible mark on both the club and football. Taking a look at tomorrow's weather across South Australia, isolated showers possible about central and eastern districts and developing about the far west later, possible thunderstorms about the far northeast and western coasts. A possible shower and 17 in Port Lincoln and Port Pirie, a possible shower and 18 in Renmark, Mount Gambier 16 in showers, Broken Hill showers easing in 16. Adelaide, a shower or two tomorrow, a top of 17, it's currently 14 in the city. Wednesday, showers and 17, Thursday, showers and 14 degrees. ABC News.
2: The use of telehealth skyrocketed during the pandemic. Now cancer patients living in rural and regional Australia are using teleoncology to cut down on a lengthy commute for life-saving treatment.
3: It has been life-changing for me and my family, and it will be life-changing for everyone that is able to access the services at Gatton and the other regional hospitals as well.
2: And I'll take you to a small beach town at the forefront of an over-50s resort boom. But not everyone is ecstatic with all the building.
4: To have this concentrated number of over-50s in, you know, this smaller area, I just don't believe that we have the facilities to be able to deal with that. We've had people that are on the waiting list for years trying to get into aged care facilities, and then you're going to bring a demographic into an area that isn't ready for it.
2: I'm Sinead Mangan, and this is Australia Wide, coming to you from Whadjuk Country Perth. Spending long days driving to and from city hospitals was part and parcel of having chemotherapy when you live regionally. Now cancer patients on Brisbane's rural fringe are giving their cars a rest, thanks to the expansion of tele-oncology units, allowing them to access their treatments in smaller local hospitals. Grace Nakamura has more.
5: Donna Gorman has been through chemotherapy, radiation and a double mastectomy, but said it was the constant travel to the hospital that took the most out of her.
3: It's a big drain on you emotionally, as well as on your family and friends that you're relying on. So being an independent person, you don't want to rely on other people, but you had to because it was such a big day and such a big journey. You couldn't do it on your own. Something that could take maybe 1 or 2 hours was ending up being a full day journey.
5: Donna is one of thousands of rural cancer patients across Australia. For a long time, the diagnosis meant moving to an urban area to be closer to medical care or copping an expensive and time-consuming commute. But now there are other options for people like Donna.
6: Good morning, Donna. How are we today?
3: Good. Charles, how are you?
6: Good. How was your weekend?
5: At the Gatton Hospital, 90 kilometres west of Brisbane, clinical nurse Chelsea Reynolds runs the tele-oncology service.
6: So I'm the only person here that is currently chemotherapy and immunotherapy trained at Gatton Hospital.
5: Teleoncology is kind of like a telehealth appointment. It's your GP where the doctor rings you up and maybe gives you a prescription to pick up. But it is a little more complicated.
6: No, a lot of moving parts that have to happen behind the scenes, even prior to the patient walking in, because the medication itself has to be delivered.
5: And it's allowing rural cancer patients to access chemotherapy and immunotherapy without having to travel to the city. Here's how it works, at least at the Gatton unit.
6: So they'll have their bloods prior to their appointment. So they're here in the chair. We bring a TV in that then links into their oncologist that sits down at Ipswich. So the oncologist reviews their bloods and asks them all the questions, make sure that they're not having too many side effects, and then approves the treatment. That then goes through, it's called a charm order. That's where they put the actual drug order in. That then goes to a pharmacist down in Ipswich. The pharmacist does their check of it, then gives it to the team leader down there. Then she will dial in on her side back to that same TV. She sits down at Ipswich, I sit here, and then we still do our double checks. We need to check the right patient, the right drug, the expiry dates. I do the check talking to her through the TV, and then we do the treatment. So there's a lot of moving parts.
5: This is a process that has cut down Donna's travel time by two-thirds. A Queensland Health spokesperson said while not every oncology appointment is clinically appropriate for virtual care, the service is available to patients of every hospital and health service. The highest proportion of patients using the service are in the northwest and the central west of the state.
7: When we started the teleoncology, there was actually a mixture of problems. Like some patients didn't even want to travel for cancer care because they either they were sick or they didn't have anyone to take them.
5: That's Professor Sabay Sabason, who's often regarded as a pioneer of teleoncology.
7: So when it came to cancer care, I would say we were the initial people who start the whole concept and made it as a system. That was in 2006, long before Medicare funding and long before any guidelines.
5: In the 20 years since, and in his role as president of the Clinical Oncology Society of Australia, teleoncology has come a long way. It's not just for consultations anymore. It can also be used to actually administer chemo in the communities where the patients are. But Professor Sabason says there's still work to be done.
7: But I've been telling everyone, you cannot improve access without putting a system in place. This has to be driven through system, through a design, so that communities don't have to keep begging for this kind of help.
5: Donna's treatment is now finished, and Ms. Reynolds helps her out of the chair. She'll be home within minutes.
3: It has been life-changing for me and my family, and it will be life-changing for everyone that is able to access the services at Gatton and the other regional hospitals as well.
2: Donna Gorman finishing that story there from Grace Nakamura.
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2: If you were around in the 80s, you would likely remember the name Lindy Chamberlain. The Australian mother became one of the best-known women in the nation after a family car trip from Mount Isa to Uluru in August 1980 ended in tragedy. Lindy Chamberlain told police and later a jury a dingo took her baby from a tent at Uluru. They didn't believe her and she was sentenced to a life in prison. That jail time was cut short after a key piece of forensic evidence, a baby's matinee jacket, was discovered by chance near a dingo lair at Uluru. It triggered the release of Lindy Chamberlain from jail and the launch of a royal commission into her conviction. The matinee jacket is now preserved at the National Museum of Australia, along with 600 items and artefacts relating to the case. Marking 40 years since the discovery of that jacket, the museum's deputy director of curatorial, Dr. Sophie Jensen, granted the ABC special access to see some of the items held mostly in storage.
9: When the museum collected initially and put on an initial display of the Chamberlain material, that was 1994, it was too close. People didn't want to necessarily remember what had occurred. It was felt to be in bad taste. And people really still were very divided. What we have in the collection is almost a complete archive of the material culture around this particular episode in the family's life. We have items that come from the campsite itself. We have the tent that was used on the night. We have mattresses, sleeping bags, the torches that they used to search on that dreadful evening.
10: I just yelled out, has anyone got a torch? The dingo's got my baby.
11: The baby's clothes were found. Human interference was suspected.
12: The prosecution at the trial dismissed out of hand suggestions that a dingo could have taken the child.
9: The media coverage of Lindy was intense, enormous and quite remarkable. When you look at the covers during the 1980s, the two women that you see on the front pages of the newspapers are Lindy Chamberlain and Lady Di.
13: The presence of Lindy Chamberlain in the witness box at the Darwin Supreme Court has had a marked effect on the public gallery attendance.
9: We have a whole range of material in the collection in terms of the dresses that Lindy wore. We also obviously have material related in terms of the trial itself, including some of the dreadful merchandise that was on sale that the family would have to walk past, tea towels, T-shirts. the car becomes such a central character in this case. Key both to the prosecution's case against the Chamberlains and then key eventually to their exoneration. It was alleged that Lindy had murdered Azaria sitting in the footwell in the passenger side of the vehicle, and a key part of that forensic science had to do with what was said to be an arterial spray of blood under the dash, which was later found to be sound deadening fluid. Just an incredible kind of forensic moment. There were, you know, deep flaws in the methodologies that were used and the tests that were applied, but it was the way in which forensic scientists associated with this case overstepped their areas of expertise. It was the way in which they approached their work. It was their lack of impartiality. And those are not forensic errors. Those are errors that are very human.
14: Tonight, Lindy Chamberlain freed from jail in Darwin.
12: The matinee jacket was found near a dingo lair at Uluru.
9: Just the words matinee jacket. There's kind of only one matinee jacket in Australian cultural life, and that jacket belonged to Azaria. It became such a key part of the case. The police did not believe that she was wearing the matinee jacket because it wasn't recovered along with the rest of the clothing. So Azaria's clothing was found about a week after Azaria was taken. The matinee jacket was missing. When it was discovered, it did then become the key thing that allowed the reopening of the case and Lindy's eventual release from prison in 1986. We are very cautious and careful about where we display those really sensitive items, and that's something that we work really closely with Lindy as to when and how she is comfortable with those items coming out and being viewed. One day I do hope that it'll be the right time to bring much more of the collection out for people to actually enjoy for as an exhibition, but at this point the collection is largely kept in our storage facility.
2: Extraordinary, really, and thanks to Letitia Lemke for that story. Against a backdrop of contentious political debate about immigration policy, one regional town is embracing the contribution of their significant migrant community. Narracourt, in the southeast of South Australia, is welcoming refugees from many different countries, and locals say they've given life to the rural town, even as housing pressure bites. Samuel O'Brien has this story.
15: In the lush country of Bull Lagoon, weeding is a never-ending chore for Tasiria Natau.
16: It's going to ruin the other small plants if you put it out carelessly.
15: The migrant from Kiribati spends many of her Saturdays volunteering with the Friends of the Bull and Hacks Lagoon group to clear invasive bone seed from one of Australia's most ecologically significant freshwater lagoons.
16: When I first came to Bull Lagoon, it's amazing. It's amazing me because the bush back home is different with the bush here. I learned the nature is very important, and to my apartment where I stay, I apply the same.
15: Ms. Natau is one of many new arrivals who have found their feet in the community through volunteering, facilitated by the local migrant resource centre's Francis Kirby.
17: Volunteering is very much part of the Australian psyche, but it is for them back home as well. It just takes a different format. So if we were to invite a particular group, they're happy to do that, but they need that particular encouragement at the beginning, and then it can flourish from there.
15: Through the centre's collaborations in the community, migrants from Kiribati, Tuvalu, Afghanistan and many others have helped groups including the SES, CFS, environmental groups and even the Lions Club. Leader of the Kiribati community, Tokates Toto, has embraced the opportunities.
18: The thing is, when I make friends with them, I've learned things from them that I haven't known. I meet a lot of people here. I know them and I feel happy.
15: Some migrants have moved to bigger towns and cities after starting in Narracourt, but many have stayed, including Afghan refugee and shop owner Dida Ali. Mr. Ali has noticed the business landscape change over his 15 years running the Daily Grocer.
18: If small business coming, is the town is more growing. Some of them is successful and some of them is failed.
15: In March's South Australian election, the town elected one of four lower house members for One Nation, who campaigned on a platform of cutting migration. The region's federal Liberal MP, Tony Passon, has also advocated for his party to cut deals with the minor party, saying migration needs to be reduced.
19: Things need to be in balance. Too much of even a good thing can cause trouble. I meet employers across my electorate every day who say to me, Tony, we're desperate for staff, and a place to house them are the handbrakes on both our productivity and our ability to expand our enterprises. There can only be one Australian culture.
15: Local leaders tell a different story. Former Narracourt Lucendale Council Mayor Erica Vickery pushed for an increase to migration to the town 10 years ago.
20: We connected with their leaders and worked with them to see how we could help each other understand the cultural differences and to communicate. The town of Narracourt has always been a service centre for the district, and the fact that we do have so many different things happening here keeps us going, so we're not relying on just one thing. Diversity really makes it possible to keep going.
15: She's not alone. Lions Club member Malcolm McEachran says Narracourt's housing is in short supply, but the growing migrant population has made the town better.
21: I think we'd be plodding along, and that would probably be the best way to put it. The town's actually really thriving because of all the people have been able to come here. It's a two-way benefit.
2: Malcolm McEachran finishing that story from Samuel O'Brien. With an ageing population and housing crisis, over 50s lifestyle resorts have become increasingly popular all over the country. They're often of the land lease model, where residents buy the house and lease the land. And it's a sector that's worth around $12 billion. But in central Queensland, an influx of development approvals for a beachside community has left some residents worried about the strain on services they may bring to their small town. Katrina Bevan has this story.
4: It is just wonderful. We really enjoy being here. We like the community.
22: An afternoon stroll on a quiet shoreline with a sandy, joyful golden retriever encapsulates the reason Joanne and Ron Ballard retired on the Capricorn Coast in 2021. But Joanne's adopted hometown of Yeppoon is undergoing a transformation. Four over 50s lifestyle communities have been approved for the area in recent years, with two more now being assessed, totalling almost 2,000 homes.
4: To have this concentrated number of over 50s in, you know, this smaller area, I just don't believe that we have the facilities to be able to deal with that. We've had people that are on the waiting list for years trying to get into aged care facilities, and then you're going to bring a demographic into an area that isn't ready for it.
22: The Livingstone Shire is one of the fastest growing regions in Queensland. State government data shows a more than 2% jump in population each year since 2023. It's now sitting at almost 45,000 people. Experts say the juggle of balancing growth with existing local resources is a common issue for many coastal communities.
23: Generally, growth is a good problem for communities to have. It does mean a much more economic vitality for the area, and ultimately that means those communities can in fact do more and change more towards services that better help that community.
22: That's QUT Senior Lecturer in Urban and Regional Planning, Mark Lim.
23: The problem comes when the infrastructure investment doesn't keep up. It's a very common planning issue to have to manage growth in this fashion.
22: A problem the Livingstone Shire Council is well versed with. But Mayor Adam Bellow says the council is working on several key community and road upgrades to try and keep up.
24: We have virtually zero rentals. We have people living in cars. The reality is we cannot put a gate up on the Rockhampton to Yeppoon Road Highway and say no more people. We're advocating for more police, more teachers, a whole range of services here. But ultimately, the local government can't fix everything.
22: He says as these types of land lease communities haven't been seen in the area before, development could also drive upgrades in infrastructure and, in turn, essential services.
24: And if we don't believe that the network can cater for that, well, then we will intervene and we will say no. We're not for sale at any price. We want the best deal for our ratepayers in our community.
22: Of the approved developments, three from companies Ingenia Lifestyle, Sargent Planning and Lincoln Place will be built in Yeppoon, while the fourth from Palm Lake Works will be in nearby Emu Park. Two more projects currently being assessed, also slated for Yeppoon, are from now separate companies GemLife and Living Gems. Joanne has gathered more than 40 signatures for her submission against GemLife's proposal, pointing to concerns around pressure on roads and local services, including the 22-bed local hospital. Data from the local health service shows an almost 90% jump in presentations to the hospital last quarter compared to the same period last year.
4: There's been a huge amount of pressure already placed on the health services because of the influx of new residents and that moving to the area.
22: Though the communities cater to over 50, GemLife has previously said the average age of its residents is 71. However, it also says about 80% of the people buying into its regional over 50s communities are relocating from the local area. GemLife Managing Director Adrian Pulich told the ABC they're helping free up established homes for younger generations stepping into the market or upgrading. This sentiment is shared by the Property Council of Australia, which says the sector, now worth about $12 billion, is growing because there is a clear need for it. Council is due to make a decision on both GemLife and Living Gem's proposals soon.
4: Yeppoon's a very welcoming community. People are quite friendly because it's always been that smaller coastal centre. So it's always had that vibe, and they've always welcomed tourists and that into the township because that's basically what Yeppoon has always been. My message to council would be to look at the bigger picture. Don't just focus on the here and now, because this is going to have implications for way down the track.
2: Joanne Ballarat ending that story there from Katrina Bevan. About 1,000 people spent the weekend out in the Barkly at the famous Burnett Downs races. For 116 years now, the Burnett races have been a major event for the region, and this year it was a horse from Malapunya Station which took home the Gold Cup. As Charles Geary reports, though, there's a lot more to the event than horse racing.
0: In the vast grasslands of the Barkly, ringers and visitors from all over converged this weekend for the 2026 Brunette Races. A highlight of the Barkly's social calendar, the event showcased the unique culture of the northern pastoral industry, which was particularly on show on Friday evening's rodeo, with one American ringer trying his hand at the one-of-a-kind station buck jump.
1: G'day, I'm Brody Woody. I am originally from Oklahoma in the United States. I'm working for Raymond Murphy at Carpinteria right now, getting on a few buck jump Bronx. So it's a change of pace to what we have back in the States. You definitely don't have a whip in your hand, so it's fun.
5: Talk us through what you're doing back in rodeo in the States and how it compares to some of the stuff you've been doing here.
1: No, absolutely. Like, our saddles, completely different. We always have a horn, like, dally our ropes off onto, so a lot of roping. No, I do ranch bronc back in the States, so you just take your normal saddle you ride every day in, and you throw it on a bronc, and you just ride. But you get two hands, so you get to hold their rein, and you get to hold your horn. So it's change of pace. Definitely in here, it's like everything's moving. Your feet are moving, your hands pulling up, you're whipping, you just got to go.
0: Racing returned on Saturday afternoon, and this weekend, one last name dominated the results, with the local Darcy family and jockey Leah Darcy winning the feature Gold Cup, 27 years after her mum won the cup herself. She was excited to claim her first title.
6: Leah Darcy, I'm a jockey and I've been riding racehorses. I'm feeling really good, yeah, but it's an exciting day, pretty full on, but really good.
5: We've got to start with the big news. You've taken out the Gold Cup. Congratulations. How does that feel?
6: It feels really good. It's been a long time coming, but finally got it, so very happy.
5: Tell us a little bit about the race. Obviously, it's a bit of a mammoth task, that one, and you're coming around the straight, coming in a crowd. How does it feel when you're crossing the line there?
6: It's a really good feeling, especially when you can hear the crowd cheering, and especially if you're in front, it's an even better feeling.
5: You mentioned bucket list. Please don't tell me this is going to be the last time we're going to see you compete here.
6: No, definitely not. My next bucket list is to win it a couple of times in a row.
0: For the pastoral community in the remote Barkly Tablelands, the Brunette Races is a cornerstone of life in the north. Amberlindum station manager and rodeo announcer Rick Morrison said that this event meant so much to those who call the region home.
7: It's a fantastic question, Charlie, because I think for the people that call this place home, you know, we look forward to this sort of stuff all year. You know, we balance our lives around the weather, and then around the weather we balance our work programs, and we balance our work programs around these events as well. And I think for the young guys and girls that come up here for the first time, I think they get they get a bit of a glimpse of what life's like out here for us every year, and also what a big part of what our culture is, you know, where we work really hard and then we want to play really hard as well. That's a glimpse of what we like to do, and where I think we're unapologetic for who we are, and we love a bit of fun out here, and that's what it's all about.
5: A lot of parents come up. It might be the first time they see them up here if they've moved up to the Barkley and they've moved up to a cattle station. And it's the first time to see them in this new surrounds. What does that mean for you, do you think, particularly as a station manager now?
7: Yeah, it's fantastic, mate. I mean, like, the average age of a first-year ringer for us is, like, 19, 20, you know, there. And it's funny, when I was 19, 20, I thought I was an adult, but in my opinion now, very far from that. But it's great to see their parents come up. And to be honest, in the first 6 months of being in a stud camp, you grow a lot. You build a lot of resilience, you learn a lot of new skills, things like that. And I think it's great for the parents to come up, see them having fun, and also see that they're safe, and just how far this industry's gone at keeping ringers safe and keeping our workers safe. So it all comes together.
5: You've got your bub here with you now as well. In a lot of ways, you've mentioned you've grown up here in the cattle industry. We're seeing maybe the next generation of ringers here as well.
7: Yeah, definitely, mate. My little girl, Charlie. No, not named after you, mate, unfortunately. But yeah, my little girl, Charlie, she's just come up to 9 months old. And we're really excited. This is her first ABC races. And so many of our friends that we consider family and people in our community are here and got to meet her for the first time. Even though she's 9 months, that's sort of how long it can take for us to all come together. So she's seen it all. Maybe she'll compete in the Battle of the Barkley one day. We'll see about that anyway.
2: It really sounds like quite a vibe. Rick Morrison ending that story from Charles Geary from this year's Burnett Races. And that is Australia-wide for today. I'm Sinead Mangan. It's been lovely having your company. Cheerio.

0: Richard Davies with ABC News. Australian insurance companies anticipate global oil volatility will continue to be unstable for the foreseeable future as talks between the US and Iran are due to resume. The Axios News Service is reporting that peace talks are set to resume in Qatar tomorrow after US officials announced a cessation in the latest fighting. While the cost of fuel in Australia has fallen below where it was before the conflict, there are fears this may not last. The NRMA's Peter Khoury says uncertainty in Australia is likely to continue.
1: Even if the war ends, there's still a whole raft of factors that we have to take into consideration given the amount of damage that's been done to regional terminals and refineries. So production levels would need to get back to those pre-war levels, and obviously the war would need to end and end permanently.
0: The opposition is calling on the state government to provide urgent support for South Australian wine grape growers. It says a fund established in the 1980s to provide loans and grants at the discretion of the Primary Industries Minister hasn't been used in more than a decade. Shadow Primary Industries Minister Nicola Centofanti says there's more than $28 million sitting idle in the fund while growers remove their vines due to poor wine market conditions.
2: This fund has been set up for exactly this purpose, a hand up, not a hand out, through loans, through no and low concessional loans to allow them to diversify.
0: The Premier, Peter Malinauskas, says he's in active discussions with the wine industry. He says the help offered needs to be carefully considered.
3: It's not because of a drought, a fire or a flood or an algal bloom or any other natural disaster. This is simply because people aren't buying what others are selling. And trying to formulate a policy response in that dynamic, it represents different challenges.
0: Former Liberal staffer Bruce Lehrman has failed to get access to raw footage of a documentary which features Brittany Higgins ahead of his Queensland criminal trial later this year, Talissa Saganto reports.
4: Mr. Lehrman is charged with two counts of rape alleged to have occurred in Toowoomba in October 2021. He's indicated he'll plead not guilty at a trial in November. In May, his lawyer tried to subpoena a film company, wanting it to hand over raw footage from a documentary which included Brittany Higgins. They argued its release was necessary to maintain the integrity of a fair trial. Lawyers for the filmmakers submitted there was no legitimate forensic purpose to provide the material. Today, a district court judge agreed. When setting aside the subpoena, Judge Deborah Richards said the documentary doesn't include any information that was not already in the public domain and did not mention Mr. Lehrman's upcoming trial.
0: The state government says it's evicted three public housing tenants as part of a crackdown on antisocial behaviour across Adelaide. Olivia Mason has more.
5: In a statement, the government says that tenants were evicted from the Bonython complex on Egmont Terrace in Hawthorne after repeated disruptive behaviour and a failure to respond to formal warnings. The evictions are part of the government's Good Neighbour policy introduced in 2025 to set clearer behaviour expectations and provide a process for intervening where issues remain unresolved. The statement says in each case, complaints were substantiated and the tenants were offered opportunities to change their behaviour before the evictions were processed through SA's Civil and Administrative Tribunal.
0: In finance, the Australian share market began the week higher as the end of financial year approaches. The All Ordinaries closed up 0.7% at 9,027 points. The ASX 200 also gained 0.7%, ending on 8,823. The Australian dollar is trading higher at 69.4 US cents. Adelaide Crows player Chelsea Randall will retire from the AFLW due to issues related to concussion. Rachel Forbes has more.
6: The 35-year-old captained the Crows for 8 seasons, won 3 premierships with the club and was a 5-time All-Australian player. In a statement, the Crows say Randall decided to retire due to issues related to concussion and has been in regular consultation with the club doctor, independent specialists and the AFL. After playing 80 games for the club, she says she made the decision with her health and family in mind, but was saddened to end her playing career. The Crows say Randall leaves an indelible mark on both the club and football more generally.
0: Checking tomorrow's weather, isolated showers possible about central and eastern districts and developing about the far west later, possible thunderstorms about the far northeast and western coasts. 17 in Port Lincoln and Port Pirie, 18 in Renmark, Mount Gambier, 16. Adelaide, a shower or two tomorrow, a top of 17. It's currently 13.9. Wednesday showers, 17. ABC News.
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8: This is Troy Simcock filling in for Spence Denny tonight. I'll be with you for the next 2.5 hours, and the next hour, things get really serious. It's the Blockbuster Quiz. So if you want to participate in the Blockbuster Quiz, have a go, have some fun, have a chat. 1-300-222-891 is my telephone number, and you can play along if you can't get to a phone on 0467-922-891. But there is an ABC torch that is up for grabs, a prestigious prize, and you're not going to win that unless you pick up the phone tonight. 1-300-222-891. We've got 5 categories, multiple choice questions, so we're pretty kind to you. The categories are diverse as well, so there should be a lot of fun. And then at the end of the hour, the caller with the most questions correct wins. So some of these questions will definitely make you think, and I reckon you'll have fun. So if you're the kind of person that's on a Monday thinking, oh, there's not much to do on a Monday, what could I possibly do? What you could do is call me, 1-300-222-891, and play ABC's Blockbuster Quiz. I'll give you a moment to get on the phone. In the meantime, let's hear from Eric Clapton.

0: It's in the way that you use it. Eric Clapton on ABC Adelaide, South Australia, Broken Hill, and Darwin right across the NT as well. At 10 past 7, it's Troy Sincock. That song, of course, was the theme song to Martin Scorsese's The Colour of Money from back in 1986. Great record. 1-300-222-891 if you'd like to play.
1: It's not coming to me. It's stressful to quit. This is my first time calling.
2: It's been on the news and I've completely forgotten. Sorry, Spence.
3: I've been standing for 70 years. Anyway.
0: And so, haven't been taken by an earthquake at this stage?
4: What were the options again?
0: Why don't you give me an answer you think it's not?
5: Thanks for playing soft.
0: And Chris is asking, what are the categories? Well, I'm not giving them away because it might deter you, Chris. Well, I can tell you now. Musicals, Shakespearean characters, creatures great and small, bodies of water, and calculate this. That's the five categories tonight on the Blockbuster Quiz on the ABC. Your chance to win an ABC torch. And the caller with the most questions correct wins at the end of the quiz. Some of these questions are definitely going to make you think. First up from Sejuna is Ian. Hello, Ian. How are you? Hello, Ian. I can hear you rustling around there, Ian.
6: It's Julie from Broadview.
0: Is that right? Well, isn't that interesting? Okay, Julie, we're going to do you first. How does that sound?
6: Okay, that sounds good.
0: Okay, great. Well, you heard the five categories. Which one would you like to start with? Musicals, Shakespearean characters, creatures great and small, bodies of water, or calculate this?
6: Bodies of water, please.
0: Bodies of water. Okay, great. Where are you calling from, Julie? You're in Broadview.
6: I am, yes. I'm a regular.
0: Does that make you good at the quiz?
6: Well, I'm just a regular on 891. It doesn't mean I'm any good at the quiz.
0: Okay. Well, it's great that you're always up for participating, Julie. Have you ever won the quiz?
6: Yes, I have.
0: Oh, okay. Well, this could be serious. What if you're the only caller of the night? What if you just steamroll all these questions?
6: I don't know.
0: When you won last time, how many did you get right?
6: I think I got 8 or 10 right.
0: Wow, that's a lot. That is a lot. Okay, let's see how you go this time. And if you want to see if you can beat Julie to the prize tonight, 1-300-222-891. Troy Sincock filling in for Spence Denny. He's back on Monday. We're talking bodies of water. So here's the first question in this category for you, Julie. Which is the largest and deepest ocean, the Pacific, the Atlantic, or the Indian Ocean?
6: The Indian Ocean.
0: You're not going to win this week, Julie.
6: No, okay.
0: Okay, thanks so much for playing. I really appreciate your call and thanks for kicking us off. Ian is, you're going to be first, Ian, and now you're second.
7: Oh, fantastic. Great. Thank you.
0: How are things in Sejuna?
7: Oh, very nice. Had a wonderful sunset down on the jetty. It was beautiful.
0: Oh, magnificent. Isn't it great with these, that's the good thing about winter, isn't it? With these sort of cloudy skies, sometimes with the sunset and the sunrise, you get these incredible skies. What sort of colours were you seeing tonight?
7: Oh, purples, magenta. Oh. And then the moon came up at the same time. It's a strawberry moon tonight.
0: Wow, beautiful. Just stunning. You know, it wasn't that long ago that I was in Japan, and I suppose, you know, we see the sunset and the sunrise here regularly. And, of course, yes, it is stunning, as you described. I just happened to see it from a very prominent position looking down out over the city. I didn't plan it that way. It just worked out that way. And it was the first time that I really realised how different sunsets can look in different countries. It was a completely different experience.
7: Well, don't tell everybody about South Australia. It's a big secret. So we're about the only person in the caravan park, and that's how we like it.
0: Oh, good for you. Good for you. All right, Ian, let's see how you go now. You would have heard the first question. Which is the largest and deepest ocean, the Pacific, the Atlantic, or the Indian?
7: I think it's the Pacific.
0: Yes, it most definitely is the Pacific. You're off to a great start. Well done. All right. Do you want to continue with bodies of water or would you like to change categories?
7: Oh, I think I'll go with calculations, was it?
0: Yeah, that's right. Calculate This is what we're calling it tonight. Okay, here's the first question. Which branch of mathematics describes apparently random events, something theory? Something theory.
7: Any like A, B, C or anything like that? Any choices?
0: No, nothing like that for this question.
7: Can I have the question again?
0: Absolutely. Yeah, just listen carefully because it is worded in a way that you want to be really listening. Which brand of mathematics describes apparently random events, something theory? So it's the something theory. It's about random events.
7: Probability theory.
0: No, it's not the probability theory. I'm sorry, Ian, but thank you very much for playing and appreciate your call. 1-300-222-891 is the telephone number. And Craig from Nailsworth is next. G'day, Craig.
5: G'day.
0: How are things in Nailsworth? You copped a fair bit of rain this afternoon?
5: I think we had a couple of the showers, yeah.
0: You weren't silly like me and put out the washing?
5: The wife might have, I'm not sure.
0: You have to go and check. It'll be very damp. I probably needs another 24 hours out there. Okay, so Ian couldn't come up with the answer to this one, but perhaps you can. Which branch of mathematics describes apparently random events? It's called the something theory.
5: Yeah, I'm not sure. And it's not the probability theory.
0: No.
5: So
0: Jackie, who has sent through an SMS, has not got the correct answer, but she's definitely heading in the right direction. So apparently random events, the something theory in mathematics.
5: No, I don't know. I'll have a guess.
0: It starts with a C.
5: No. Sorry, I was going to say the quantum theory, but...
0: No, well, that sounds like a C, doesn't it? But not correct. Thanks so much for playing, Craig.
5: No worries. Thank
0: okay,
5: you.
0: All the best, mate. Okay, we have Chris from the York Peninsula. Hello, Chris.
8: Hello.
0: You're very keen to hear about the categories nice and early. Is that how you choose to participate in the evening's quiz, is it?
8: Oh, I just love the categories. Even if I don't ring up, I just love listening. And I do listen to you on the breakfast when you're on as well.
0: Oh, good for you, Chris. Thank you very much. You normally wake up with me, now you're going to bed with me, so to speak. All right, Calculate This is the name of the category. And the first question is proving to be a bit tough. Chris, which branch of mathematics...
8: Chaos theory.
0: That's right, the chaos theory. Starts with a C, but sounds like a K, doesn't it?
8: It does.
0: Okie dokes. Do you want to continue with Calculate This or would you like to try another category?
8: Any, mini, one, which one? Creatures Great and Small.
0: Creatures Great and Small it is. Okay. All right. The fox-faced long-tailed lemur is native to which island? A, Zanzibar. B, Mauritius. Or C, Madagascar. That's the fox-faced long-tailed lemur. It's native to Zanzibar, Mauritius, or C, Madagascar.
8: John's saying Madagascar, so I'll go Madagascar.
0: I'd stick with John if I were you. Good on you, John. Madagascar it is. Congratulations, Chris.
8: Thank you.
0: Off to a very strong start with two correct answers. Want to stick with Creatures Great and Small?
8: What do you want, Bodies of Water, Calculate This, or Creatures, John?
9: I'm better with... like geography,
8: waters. Oh, we'll go Bodies of Water.
0: Bodies of Water, okay. Try this one on for size. What is the world's largest inland body of water by surface area? Is it A, Lake Superior, B, Caspian Sea, C, the Black Sea?
8: Ooh.
0: What's the world's largest inland body of water by surface area?
8: John says Black Sea.
0: Well, you stuck with John long enough to get two right. Chris, unfortunately,
8: no worries.
0: Incorrect. Thanks so much for playing and great to hear from you.
8: No worries. Thank you.
0: All the best. Have a good night. It's 19 past 7 on ABC Radio Adelaide, South Australia, Broken Hill and the NT as well. We're playing the Blockbuster Quiz, your chance to win yourself an ABC Torch. And next caller is Kingsley from Adelaide. G'day, Kingsley.
10: G'day, Troy.
0: All right. So what is the world's largest inland body of water by surface area?
10: I've only got a 50-50 choice now, haven't I?
0: Yeah, you do. So it's not the Black Sea, so it's either Lake Superior or Caspian Sea.
10: Caspian, I reckon.
0: Yep, Caspian is absolutely right. Good start, Kingsley. All right. Still want to stick with bodies of water, or you've got to creatures great and small, calculate this, Shakespearean characters or musicals?
10: Oh, I love animals, but I'm going to stick with bodies of water.
0: Okay, well, you're doing well so far. The Gulf of Bothnia lies between which two countries? A, Norway and Denmark. B, Poland and Sweden. C, Sweden and Finland. The Gulf of Bothnia.
10: I'll go for B.
0: It is not B. B was Poland and Sweden, but it is not B. Thanks, Kingsley.
10: Thanks, Bob. Thanks, Troy.
0: All the best. 1-300-222-891 is my telephone number, and you can play along at home as well if you'd like. 0467-922-891. But calls is what makes the blockbuster quiz, and there is room on the board. So give me a buzz if you'd like to tackle this one. 1-300-222-891. John and Ruth from Hawker. How are things in Hawker right now?
9: Hello.
0: G'day, John. How are you?
9: Good.
0: Excellent. Do you know much about bodies of water?
9: Yeah, I've spent a lot of time in water, but I've never been to
0: the Gulf of Bothnia. Okay, well, you've got either A or C to choose from, Norway and Denmark or Sweden and Finland?
9: A.
0: If only you'd not chosen A, John. Thank you very much for playing. That means it goes straight to Michael in Campbelltown, and you'd have a pretty good shot at this, Michael. The Gulf of Bothnia lies between which two countries? A, Norway and Sweden. B, Poland and Sweden. C, Sweden and Finland.
11: Oh, hi, Troy. Last time I heard you talking about shopping trolleys at Birkenhead. You remember that?
0: There were a lot of them, I've got to tell you. There were lot of them. Yeah, that's right. They're all sorts from all over the place, kilometres away.
11: You know, the answer to this one is the one that hasn't been said yet, I think.
0: Yeah, that's right. Do you know which one that is?
11: Yeah, it's C.
0: That's right, Sweden and Finland. Good work, Michael. Very good work. Okay. Want to continue with bodies of water, or would you like to try another category?
11: Yeah, seeing that our bodies are made up mostly of water, we'll stick with the as I have a glass of water after my tea, yeah.
0: Very good. Absolutely absolutely correct. All right, let's...
11: Where's Spence tonight?
0: Spence is taking a break this week. He'll be back again on Monday.
11: Monday. So yeah. Have we got you all week, have we?
0: You've got me until Wednesday, and then we've got Sputnik. He's going to be here on Thursday. You often hear him on the breakfast show movies. With Sonia and Jules. Yes, he does movies on Wednesdays as well. That's right, with Joe. Yeah. Oh, sorry, with Nikolai. Okay, bodies of water. This is the last question in this category for you, Michael. Lake Baikal in Russia contains approximately what percentage of the world's unfrozen fresh surface water? A, 20 to 23%. B, 25 to 28%. C, 30 to 33%.
11: Oh, geez. So the percentages are in three on Earth, yeah?
0: That's right.
11: So A, B, or C, yeah?
0: That's right.
11: We'll go for... I don't know, but we'll go for B.
0: It's not B, so it's not 25 to 28. Bad luck, Michael.
11: Never mind.
0: Well, thank you very much for playing. Appreciate your call. 1-300-222-891. The board is full. Is free. The board is free. We want it full. So give me a call now. You'll get on straight away, particularly if you know that answer. And certainly Michael has given you a 50-50 chance now. Lake Baikal in Russia contains approximately what percentage of the world's unfrozen fresh surface water? It's either A, 20 to 23%, or C, 30 to 33%. Troy Sincock for Spence Denny on ABC Adelaide, South Australia, Broken Hill and into the Northern Territory. 1-300-222-891 is my number. I'll give you a moment to get on the phone, and you could end up being the winner of the ABC Torch tonight. Back yourself, 1-300-222-891.
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0: Troy Sincock for Spence Denny at 25 minutes past 7 o'clock. Your chance to win an ABC Torch by playing our blockbuster quiz. 1-300-222-891 is the number. And Tess is the next caller from Gawler. Hello, Tess.
14: Oh, hi. Hi.
0: I saw you've been playing along at home and you got the chaos theory question right. So it feels like you're in good form tonight, Tess.
14: Well, I'm just out of the win bin.
0: Okay.
14: I won it 2 weeks ago.
0: So you know yourself to be a winner. Do you know the answer to this one? Lake Baikal in Russia contains approximately what percentage of the world's unfrozen fresh surface water? A, 20 to 23 or C, 30 to 33?
14: I think it's A.
0: Yep, it's A. It is definitely A. I can tell you've got another win in your sights, Tess.
14: Oh, well, I don't know about that. Well, I mean, I don't really need another torch, so, you know.
0: What are you trying to say? Our torches aren't good enough for you?
14: Oh, no, it's a great torch, actually. Very happy. In fact, the very first night I received it,
0: yeah,
14: I actually used it. So,
0: oh, good for you.
14: That was good. I was somewhere dark and I had it on my key ring.
0: Do you know what's funny? Because I hadn't actually seen the torch. I knew that was the prize and I hear Spence banging on about it. But I asked our producer, Paul, to show me what the torch looks like. They were in a box under his desk, but it was so dark he almost needed another ABC torch to find his ABC torch.
14: Yes, it's okay. A bit like needing your glasses to find
0: yes,
14: your glasses.
0: Oh, my good! If only you knew how many times I find myself in that situation. Sometimes it is perilous. All right, you've got four categories to play and plenty of questions to go. Musicals, Shakespearean characters, calculate this, or creatures great and small. What would you like to choose?
14: None of them are really my area, but I'll try musicals.
0: Okay, fantastic. Nothing like a good musical, although a few of them are not coming to Adelaide recently. Beetlejuice cancelled and, of course, opera.
14: Really?
0: Yes, the opera Aida is no longer coming to Adelaide either.
14: No, but I'm going to Hansel and Gretel.
0: Oh, where's that playing?
14: That's coming. A friend's bought tickets. I think it's in August. I must get the date, but that will be my first opera.
0: Well, how do you feel about that? I suppose you've got to rip the Band-Aid off at some point, otherwise you never get to experience it. But are you excited?
14: Right. Yeah. I mean, you know, I'm more of a jazz person, and that's mainly, you know, what I go to. So this will be something different.
0: Well, good for you for being curious enough to give it a go. And also to give this category a go, musicals. This is the first question in the musicals category. What 1956 film with Bing Crosby was a musical remake of The Philadelphia Story? Was it A, My Fair Lady, B, Bells Are Ringing, or C, High Society?
14: Oh, gosh. A remake of, sorry, what was it?
0: It was a musical remake of The Philadelphia Story. It was either called A, My Fair Lady, B, Bells Are Ringing, or C, High Society.
14: Gosh, I'm probably wrong on this. I think I'll go B.
0: You are wrong on this.
14: Yeah, I know what it is then.
0: Thanks for playing, Tess. Enjoy the torch you already have.
14: Yeah, okay, thank you.
0: Thanks very much for playing. Eric is from Alberton. G'day, Eric.
15: G'day, how you going?
0: Port Power fan, are you?
15: Absolutely.
0: Oh, you would be very rapt with the result on Saturday.
15: Yep. They're not getting carried away, but yeah, it doesn't get much better than that.
0: I'm sure it doesn't as a Port Adelaide fan. All right, so we're talking musicals. What 1956 film with Bing Crosby was a musical remake of The Philadelphia Story? It's either A, My Fair Lady, or C, High Society.
15: Oh, just the one that sounds more familiar to me, I'll say High Society.
0: Yes, that's right. Very good, Eric. Congratulations. Yep. Flying start.
15: Thanks.
0: Okay. Do you want to stick with musicals? Do you want to go Shakespeare, calculate this, or Creatures Great and Small?
15: I might go Creatures Great and Small, please.
0: Okay. The axolotl has the remarkable ability to regenerate entire limbs and is native to which country? A, Mexico, B, Peru,

0: Sure. You know, it's obviously this is going to be just a wild guess,
1: yep.
0: but they're all pretty similar in that area. Mm. I'll go. Was it Peru? Is that what you said?
1: Yeah, Peru was choice B, but that's incorrect. I'm sorry.
0: Ah.
1: Thanks, Eric. I really appreciate you playing. Cullen is in Udunda. How are things there, Cullen?
2: Very good. Yeah, drizzly, mizzly, very, very cool.
1: Mizzly sounds like a cross between misty and drizzly.
2: Oh, that's it. That's how you can describe it. It's just like, I'll go out there. Is it raining? No, but I'm wet.
1: All right. The axolotl has the remarkable ability to regenerate entire limbs and is native to which country? It's either Mexico or Argentina.
2: Okay, I heard of it as the Mexican walking fish, so I'll guess Mexico.
1: Yeah, that is absolutely right. Well done, Cullen. Okay, creatures great and small, musicals. Calculate this or Shakespearean characters?
2: I'll stay with creatures. That's good.
1: I think that's wise. Okay, the Komodo dragon is found naturally on only a handful of islands in which country? A, Indonesia. B, Laos. C, Sri Lanka.
2: Please give me those, because I was thinking Japan.
1: Okay, yeah, it does.
2: Give me those again.
1: Okay, please, yeah. Komodo dragon sort of sounds like kimono dragon, doesn't it?
2: Yeah.
1: I can see why you got Japan. Okay, so Indonesia, A, B, Laos, or C, Sri Lanka?
2: I'm going to say our closest friends, Indonesia.
1: Yes, they'd be happy to hear you got that one right. Well done, Cullen, congratulations. All right. You want to stick with this one? There's one more question in this category.
2: Please.
1: Okay.
2: Yeah,
1: which marine creature has three hearts and blue blood? There's no multiple choice here. You're just going to have to come up with the answer. It's a marine creature which has three hearts and blue blood.
2: Yeah. Oh, wow.
1: It's a common character. Sorry, what were you saying?
2: Blue whale.
1: Blue whale. That makes so much sense, doesn't it? What, you know, why would they call it the blue whale?
2: Blue blood.
1: Yeah. Exactly. No, it's wrong.
2: Okay.
1: Thanks for playing, Cullen. I appreciate your call too. 1300 222 891 if you'd like to play the blockbuster quiz. Troy Sincock filling in for Spence Denny in Adelaide, South Australia, in Broken Hill right across the NT tonight. And Paul is our next caller from Henley Beach. Hello, Paul.
3: G'day there, Troy. How are you?
1: Very well. Which marine creature? You'd see a few down your way, potentially. Which marine creature has three hearts and blue blood?
3: An absolute stab in the dark. Is it octopus?
1: Yes, it is octopus.
3: Beauty.
1: It's worth having a stab in the dark, isn't it?
3: Yeah.
1: Okay, Paul. That knocks out that category. So we have three more to go. Shakespearean characters. No takers for that so far tonight. Calculate this or musicals.
3: Yeah, I'll stay away from Shakespeare. Calculate this, please.
1: Okay. Listen closely to this one. A bat and a ball cost $1.10 in total. The bat costs $1 more than the ball. How much does the ball cost?
3: 10 cents.
1: It's not 10 cents. Thank you, Paul. Thanks for trying. I can see why you went there, but that, unfortunately, is incorrect. I reckon that we should give Adam from Woodside a go. Hello, Adam.
4: I think so.
1: Okay.
4: So a bat and a ball.
1: Cost $1.10.
4: $1.10.
1: Yep.
4: Yep.
1: Bat costs $1 more than the ball. So how much does the ball cost?
4: It's actually minus 10 cents.
1: Let me give you the multiple choice clues, because I actually didn't give Paul the benefit of that. So a bat and a ball cost $1.10 in total. The bat costs $1 more than the ball. How much does the ball cost? A, 5 cents. Paul said B, 10 cents. Or C, 20 cents. So really you've got two choices there.
4: A bat and the ball cost 10. Was B 10 cents?
1: No, we've already had 10 cents, so I'll give you the chance to choose the other. So A, 5 cents, or C, 20 cents?
4: 20 cents.
1: No, it's not 20 cents, Adam. I'm so sorry. Thank you for playing. Ruth is at Peterborough, and Ruth, you're our next caller. Are you finding this to be a bit of a brain teaser?

0: challenge. It's always.
1: Well, you've only got one choice. That's the great thing. So, what's your answer? A, 5 cents, B, 10 cents, or C, 20 cents? Two of those have already been answered incorrectly. So, A is 5 cents, B is 10 cents, C is 20 cents. Let's go to the question again. A bat and a ball cost $1.10 in total. So, you've got those two items for $1.10. The bat costs $1 more than the ball. So, how much does that make the ball cost? Either A, 5 cents, B, 10 cents, C, 20 cents. Two of those answers have already... A, 5 cents, that's right, because the bat costs $1.05. The total overall is $1.10. So the ball must be 5 cents. Very well done. Well, we got through that one, Ruth. Thank goodness for that. Do you want to stay with Calculate This, or would you like to try in some Shakespeare or musicals?
0: Let's stay with this.
1: Okay, good idea. A chessboard contains how many individual squares in total, counting all possible sizes? A, 88, B, 144, or C, 204? A chessboard contains how many individual squares in total, counting all possible sizes? So not just the little ones.
0: I went to 64.
1: So you've got A, 88, B, 144, or C, 204?
0: I would have said B.
1: Now, you would have said that, but you're not going to, are you?
0: No.
1: No, okay, that's what I thought. A, 88, B, which you don't want to choose, is 144, or C, 204?
0: 88.
1: No. Oh, goodness me, Ruth. Good on you for playing. 1-300-222-891 is the telephone number to play the blockbuster quiz. I'm going to hear from Greg in just a moment, and there's room for your calls as well. 1-300-222-891. A chessboard contains how many individual squares in total, counting all possible sizes? A, 88, B, 144, or C, 204?
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1: It's 23 to 8 with Troy Sidcock on the Blockbuster Quiz, filling in for Spence Denny, who's back again next Monday. I'll be with you for the next couple of nights, so get used to it. It'd be good to have you part of the program. 1-300-222-891. There are some lines available, and Greg is our next caller in Plympton. Hello, Greg.
5: Hi, South Plympton.
1: South Plympton. How long have you lived in South Plympton?
5: Oh, about 25 years.
1: You know, when I moved out of my parents' home for the first time, I moved to Plympton. I remember the rent was $40. Well, I was sharing with another friend. The rent was $40 a week. I bet things look a lot different now.
5: Yeah, I think we, the last place we rented was Corrupted Park on Anzac Highway, and it was $105, I think, a week for my wife and I.
1: That's not too bad. That must have been years ago.
5: Yeah,
1: or 25 years ago.
5: Yeah. Yeah, 2001.
1: Well, even then that seems very little.
5: It's
1: hard to remember, isn't it? Places rent $105 a week. It's extraordinary where we find ourselves now.
5: Yeah, I said there was a thing from an estate agent, and it had three stats about South Plympton. Mm. And they're all presented as if they're really, really good things, but I think they're actually really bad things. One was the average house price in South Plympton was just over $1.1 million.
1: Wow.
5: The percentage growth in the last year was over 16%.
1: Oof.
5: And the rental price for the average house in South Plympton was $673 a week.
1: Wow. Well, that's very different to your $105 25 years ago. My goodness. Yep, that's the world we're living in right now, isn't it?
5: Yeah.
1: All right. Let's see if you're living in a winning world. A chessboard contains how many individual squares in total, counting all possible sizes? Now, we heard from Ruth. She didn't want to choose 144, and that was a great idea, but she did choose the incorrect answer. So, A, 88, or C, 204?
5: You know, I was intrigued by this when you said about various sizes.
1: Yeah, so remember, so if you had four of the smaller squares together, that would make a square. So it's looking at all possible squares you could find when you creatively look at a chessboard.
5: Yeah, okay, because so I just thought it's been a while since I've seen a chessboard. So I knew once that the horizontal rows are called ranks and the vertical ones are called files. But I always thought it was 8x8.
1: It is definitely more than you think. It's astounding, yeah, really. So either A88 or C204.
5: Well, I'll go with C.
1: Yep, absolutely right, 204. That's quite. You learn something new every day, don't you? Now you can go around telling your friends. 204 squares on the average chessboard. All right. Now, do you want to stay with Calculate This, musicals or Shakespearean characters?
5: We'll stay with Calculate This.
1: Okay, you can only stay with it for one question because we only have one more.
5: Okay.
1: What is square of 9 divided by 9?
5: 9.
1: Yep. Geez, we're not fooling you tonight, are we, Greg?
5: No, I already went to... I went to 81, but when I was in about year 11... 12 at school, square numbers were sort of one of the things I got known for knowing.
1: Oh, really? What a great thing to be known for. How often do you use that these days?
5: Not very often.
1: No, irregularly, I would imagine. All right, it's 20 to 8 on ABC Radio Adelaide, South Australia, Broken Hill and the NT. Musicals or Shakespearean characters? And I think if you were to get this one right, you'd actually... go home with an ABC torch, Greg. So what would you like?
5: I've actually already got a torch. So
1: okay.
5: There's a bit of a story behind that, but anyway.
1: Musicals or Shakespearean characters?
5: I'll go with musicals.
1: Okay. Which 1976 musical, written by Richard Rodgers, tells the story of the life of King Henry VIII of England? A, Saucy. B, King. C, Rex.
5: Never having actually heard of any of them. And
1: you wouldn't be the only one.
5: Yeah, Rex is Latin for king, so I think it sounds like...
1: That sounds...
5: Yeah, I'll go with that, I think.
1: I'm so glad you did. Congratulations, you've won the Blockbuster Quiz tonight. And whether you want it or not, you've got yourself another torch. You can give it away for a gift if you need to.
5: I thought they were only giving one to anyone who's already got one.
1: Well, it depends how long ago that you got one, Greg. And look, you can never have too many torches. You know what it's like. We're in the middle of winter. It's dark. One goes missing. And then you're like, where's my other torch? Congratulations, Greg. Thank you so much for playing the Blockbuster Quiz.
5: Thanks.
1: I really appreciate it. It's 18 to 8 with Troy Sincock, ABC Radio Adelaide, South Australia, Broken Hill and the NT. I'm here for Spence Denny, who's back again on Monday. And in just a moment, we'll be talking to an expert about telecommunications. Now, there are all sorts of scams, and sometimes they're really hard to identify. Well, now the Australian Communications and Media Authority are compelling telecommunications companies to do something that's going to start looking a little bit different on your phone from Wednesday. We'll tell you more about that in just a moment. In the meantime, here is Kelly Clarkson, Since You've Been Gone.

0: That's Kelly Clarkson on ABC Adelaide, South Australia, Broken Hill and the NT. Since you've been gone, it is 14 to 8 with Troy Sincock. Thank you so much for playing the blockbuster quiz. Greg was our winner tonight. And Nick says, Greg seemed really upset about winning that torch. He did, didn't he, Nick? It was like, look, I've already got one. I don't need another one. But as I said, you never know when you're going to lose that one. You always need a second torch, in my view. And Trish from Brighton said the contestants are hilarious. They really are. You make this quiz. You absolutely make this quiz. So I'm looking forward to hearing from you again tomorrow night when we play the blockbuster quiz at 7 o'clock, 1-300-222-891. Well, telcos are required by the Australian government to make changes to SMS and MMS sender names or how sender IDs will be displayed from Wednesday. We'll find out more in just a moment.
1: Tammy Shipley believed someone was out to hurt her. She's put under 24-hour surveillance, and then something strange happens.
2: Ambulance emergency.
1: Tammy's story. 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
0: And into the NT, it's Troy Sincock filling in for Spence Denny. I'll be here until Wednesday night as well. Hope you can join me at some point, 1-300-222-891, or send me a text at any time, 0467-922-891. Cullen, thank you for your message. As I said, telcos are being required by the Australian government to make changes to how SMS and MMS sender names will be displayed from Wednesday. You might start seeing unverified texts on your phone. So why is this happening and what does it all mean? Samantha York is a spokesperson for the Australian Communications and Media Authority. Hello, Samantha. What is a sender ID?
4: Hi, Troy. Sender ID is a text message that you receive that doesn't come from a phone number. It comes from a company name or a company brand of some kind. It might be a product name or a service name, but essentially it's a string of letters rather than a string of numbers.
0: Oh, I see. So that would be confusing anyway. I'm sure a lot of people would begin to get a little bit suspicious about that or confused as to why that's showing up on their phone. So why is it important now for us to be able to make these changes to both SMS and MMS sender names?
4: So, Troy, in 2025, Australians lost almost $18 million to scams. And we know that impersonation scams, where bad actors are pretending to be a trusted business, they consistently are in the top five types of scams year on year. So this new register that we're launching on Wednesday is essentially requiring businesses who use these branded SMS identifiers to register those identifiers with the ACMA. If they don't register by Wednesday, which I appreciate is 48 hours away now, what will happen, and this is the change that your listeners will see on their phones, Troy, text will come through as usual, but there will be a new thread of text that you see in your message app that is labelled unverified. And what unverified means is that a company hasn't registered a sender ID and they're trying to send their customer a text message using their company name. Or worst case scenario, Troy, is it could be a scam. So when people start to see from Wednesday this thread of messages that are labelled unverified, they need to be very careful when they open that up and they look at what's in there.
0: So generally speaking, if something falls into that unverified category, is that a sign to don't click on anything in that area?
4: I wouldn't be as definitive as don't click on anything, because we do know that some of the telcos are struggling to get all of their customers' sender IDs registered in time,
0: yeah.
4: Troy.
0: Okay.
4: So it is quite possible that there could be some legitimate text messages that are being caught up in this new unverified thread.
0: Mm.
4: So our advice to Australians is just to be careful, to open it up and see what's in there. And if you do see a message that's in there there from a company that you do normally do business with and that you might be expecting to hear from, to maybe just give that company a call or send them an email using contact details from their website or from a bill that they've sent you in the past, just to check whether that message is legitimate or not. Because we are trying to encourage people to be very trusting of texts that are coming through from a sender ID, because they are all registered now and we know that they're legitimate messages. Mm-hmm. But there might be some legitimate messages that are being caught up in that unverified thread as well. So just be cautious and check with companies directly if you've received something that you think might be legitimate and real. But also be very careful of those that are a bit unexpected or from companies that you actually don't have any relationship with, because they could be scams.
0: So it sort of feels like we're in a bit of an interim period at the moment, and in the passing of time, things will become clearer, people will be registered, the new process will sort of be in full swing. But as you said, nothing wrong in terms of opening the text message itself, but then it's what you do with that text message that makes all the difference.
4: That's right. And yes, this is very much the first stage of if this new register, Troy. We will be moving to label texts that come through from unregistered sender IDs as likely scam when we have more confidence that there are fewer and fewer legitimate messages being caught up in there. And the end game may actually be that telcos are required to block any unregistered sender IDs from sending messages at all, so they just don't appear on your phone at all. But in the meantime, yes, be cautious. If you do see something in the unverified thread that you think might be legitimate, as I mentioned, give that company a call or send them an email. Certainly don't click on any links that are in those unverified texts. Don't provide any personal information in response to any of those texts, and certainly don't give any money to texts that are coming through in that unverified thread.
0: You're hearing the voice of Samantha York, a spokesperson for the Australian Communications and Media Authority. We're talking about telcos being required by the Australian government to make changes to SMS and MMS sender names, or how sender IDs will be displayed from the 1st of July. And Michael's from Adelaide. You've got a question, Michael.
2: Yeah, I'm just wondering what research has been done about this solution not creating more problems, because if the people who try to steal money from us just say now this is a verified text, and clearly there'll be confusion out there in the marketplace, could that lead to more people actually getting scammed?
0: What would you say to that, Samantha?
4: Well, we certainly hope that's not the case. We've made the process of registering these sender IDs challenging in the sense that there's a number of hoops you have to jump through to demonstrate that you have a legitimate reason to use that sender ID.

0: And we do know that scammers are very agile. You know, these are international criminal organizations that are scamming, and they're very quick to realize when a particular method of communication is being clamped down on, and they often then move to a different type of communication. But what we've done in terms of research, just to add to your listeners' question there, Ireland and Singapore have both launched registers very much like the one that we're launching on Wednesday. And we've been in very close contact with them to just see how the process has worked from their side, what's worked well, what hasn't worked so well, and we've really tried to learn from their experience. So we've tried our best to develop a solution that we think is actually going to make a meaningful difference in reducing the amount of scams that are coming through on text messages. But there's no silver bullet solution, sadly, Troy. We need to be very vigilant across all of our communications. Phone calls, emails, and obviously text messages as well, to just be quite suspicious by nature, unfortunately, so that we don't get scammed.
1: Do you have an estimate of how many scams you think could be avoided with this registering process?
0: It's a bit difficult to give any kind of sort of quantifiable number there, Troy. But as I mentioned, we do know that impersonation scams are consistently in the top five types of scams year on year. Our hope is that with this new register, we see the number of impersonation scams being reported decline quite dramatically, and maybe even not appear in that top five list of scam types in future years.
1: What is this space like? Because it does seem like scammers will come up with a new initiative, and it almost feels like they are ahead of the telcos. Then it has to manifest itself, have some impact, and then we're playing catch up to shut them down. Is it a bit of a cat and mouse situation with the telcos right now? That, you know, we're talking about this particular solution, but there must be a whole world of things that telcos are having to combat at the moment.
0: Well, and it goes beyond telcos, Troy, as well. It involves banks who are obviously authorizing the transactions where money's being given to scammers. We're seeing more and more scams popping up on digital platforms. I mentioned email before. There are scams circulating on Facebook and in Facebook Marketplace, which many Australians use, and also on messaging apps like WhatsApp and iMessage. So I think what's needed is a very joined up approach to try to combat scams. And we are seeing under the government's new scam prevention framework, a new model where there is a cross-economy approach to trying to detect, prevent, and disrupt scams from even occurring. And that does require cooperation across all of these different industries that scammers are currently using to approach victims.
1: I have been scammed myself, and I must say it's not a great feeling. And you know, not only is there, you know, concern about what you could be losing, finances, or there may be some other impact, but that sense of feeling disempowered, and then what can often follow is just this great skepticism. And yeah, I certainly don't want to go through the world being skeptical of everything. So where do you think the line is between you know, the responsibility it is on the people that provide these services, these messaging apps and that kind of thing, and the customer themselves having to be responsible?
0: Well, I mean, it's a good point. I think we've all had an experience of being scammed, Troy, and you know, it's embarrassing. You feel like a fool for falling for it, don't you, afterwards? And you feel embarrassed and even ashamed. I think part of the social challenge we have is just to get people to talk about scams a bit more often, to tell people when they've been scammed, rather than to kind of keep it a secret, because that's how we learn about the methods that scammers are using. And we can also raise awareness of the fact that scams are very sophisticated now, and they can fool anybody. So I think, you know, the solution is that, not that we necessarily become, you know, inherently cynical and suspicious and we never answer our phone or respond to a text message, but that we develop skills to at least see some of the warning signs when communications are coming through. You know, for instance, banks now are generally not using text or email to ask you questions or to request information from you. They're really encouraging you to download their apps and to only communicate them through that to them through their apps. They think that's the most secure.

0: secure and trustworthy way of engaging with their customers. So I think we'll evolve a little bit in terms of businesses, how we're communicating with our customers. But I think as customers, we also just need to think about, just to think a little bit before we react. A lot of the time, scammers really play on a sense of urgency.
1: They most certainly do, Samantha. Thank you very much for your advice tonight. That's Samantha York, the spokesperson for the Australian Communications and Media Authority. And some of your text messages might start looking a little bit different from Wednesday.
2: ABC News with Melanie Scott. The Prime Minister says the government's latest proposed changes to strengthen Australia's social media ban for under-16s won't be the last. Under new laws introduced by Labor to Parliament today, maximum penalties for tech companies in breach of the social media age restrictions will be doubled, and the eSafety Commissioner's powers will be bolstered. Anthony Albanese says that later this year, the government plans to introduce legislation for a new digital duty of care, requiring platforms to prevent foreseeable harm.
3: Inevitably, when you're dealing with new technologies, the reforms that were introduced into Parliament today won't be the last of them. We have issues like the Nudify apps and a range of things. We will introduce legislation later this year about digital duty of care.
2: Australian insurance companies anticipate global oil volatility will continue to be unstable for the foreseeable future as talks between the US and Iran are due to resume. The Axios News Service is reporting that peace talks are set to resume in Qatar tomorrow after US officials announced a cessation in the latest fighting. While the cost of fuel in Australia has fallen below where it was before the conflict, there are fears this may not last. The NRMA's Peter Currie says uncertainty in Australia is likely to continue due to international affairs.
4: Even if the war ends, there's still a whole raft of factors that we have to take into consideration given the amount of damage that's been done to regional terminals and refineries. So production levels would need to get back to those pre-war levels, and obviously the war would need to end and end permanently.
2: South Korea has rolled out sweeping memory chip and AI mega projects, with President Lee Jae-myung vowing to ensure industry leadership with investments spanning hundreds of billions of dollars over several years. The announcement marks Mr. Lee's boldest push yet to align South Korea's AI and chip ambitions with his pledge to narrow regional disparities and revive economies beyond the Seoul metropolitan area. He was joined by the leaders of the world's two largest memory chip makers, Samsung Electronics and SK Hynix, for the televised announcement. The British government is to invest more than $1 billion in new defence laboratory. It says it will work on biological threats, AI and underwater systems. In a statement, the government says the new laboratory will be at the Porton Down Defence Research Facility in southern England. Australia and Vanuatu have signed a long-awaited strategic pact. Here's Foreign Affairs reporter Stephen Jedgetts.
5: The two countries have been wrangling over the Nakamal Agreement since last year when Vanuatu pulled out of a signing ceremony. But now they've signed an updated agreement which, the Prime Minister Anthony Albanese says, is a win for both nations.
3: A balanced agreement that will protect our collective and individual security.
5: The new Nakamal Pact doesn't stop Chinese police from operating in Vanuatu, but says its government will come to Pacific nations and Australia first on policing. It also doesn't block Chinese investment in critical infrastructure, but commits Vanuatu to consulting with Australia on it.
2: A union is calling for comprehensive change to support the performing arts as another major theatre production is cancelled. The upcoming Sydney dates for the musical Waitress have been scrapped, with producers citing challenging economic conditions. Media Entertainment and Arts Alliance Chief Executive Erin Madeley says the sector is becoming unsustainable.
6: The cast alongside their fellow workers, all the technicians, the behind the scenes workers, the front of house workers, the musicians in the pit. What it means for them is it's harder and harder to make a living in this industry. We know how insecure the work is, and even now when you land a job, there's no guarantee that it will continue.
2: The AFL is being urged to educate players and the wider community about degenerative brain disease, CTE. Four Corners has found 33 Australian rules footballers have CTE, which is caused by repeated knocks to the head and can only be diagnosed after death.

0: Swinburne University of Technology adjunct professor Alan Pearce says what they've done isn't enough.
1: They've done a good job now in the last sort of 5 to 10 years on concussion, and this has been dominated by the discussion around concussion injury. But what we're talking about with CTE are not concussion events as such. They're subconcussive impacts. This is the exposure to tackles and bumps and going to ground.
0: This is ABC News.
2: Do you know the next Australian of the Year? Are they raising funds for those in need? Or building a brighter future? Conducting research? Or inspiring future astronauts? See them, hear them, nominate them at australianoftheyear.org.au.
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4: Yes, it's Troy Sincock filling in for Spence Denny. Spence back again next Monday night, and I'll be here until Wednesday. Sputnik will be on Thursday night, but it's great to be with you this evening, wherever you are, whether it's here in South Australia, in Broken Hill, in the Northern Territory. Great to have your company. We've got the quiz behind us now and lots more to talk about. In fact, shortly we'll be talking about pain and emotion. I've been seeing all these chiropractor clips on my social media at the moment. I have no idea how the algorithm is feeding me all of this, but there's a lot of back cracking. There's a lot of neck cracking as well. And the reactions from some of the patients are quite extraordinary. I'm going to get interested in why people react that way. Is it in fact medical? Is it just a shock? We'll look into that just a little bit more. And you can be part of the show too on 1300 222 891, or you can send me a text like Jennifer in Port Pirie did of tonight's sunset. That is absolutely stunning, Jennifer. You see the silhouette of trees and light poles, and then behind that, this incredibly golden colour on the horizon. And it almost looks like a flame red version of the Northern Lights, the way that the light is shining upwards into the clouds from this gold to this fierce orange and red and then into this very deep purple colour. That is a spectacular image. Thank you so much for sharing it with me tonight, Jennifer. And Carolyn, thank you very much for your text. If you would like to text me, 0467 922 891. Just before the news at 8 o'clock, we were talking to Samantha York, a spokesperson for the Australian Communications and Media Authority. We've been talking about how telecommunications companies are required by the Australian government now from this Wednesday to make changes to SMS and MMS sender names, or how sender IDs will be displayed. And you might start seeing unverified texts on your phone. What we discovered in that conversation, that some businesses may not have registered yet for or to be seen on your phone anything other than unverified, which could cause some people concerns. Particularly if you're running a business and your messages are landing on our phones, like it could be something to be skeptical of. I received a message from someone just asking, and I've logged on to register my business, and it says, make a payment. Are there charges? Well, Samantha certainly made no mention of that tonight, but I really don't know the answer to that. Perhaps if you have registered your business for this sender ID service, you could give me a call on 1300 222 891 and let me know what the process was for you. And perhaps if you're after that conversation beginning to investigate it for yourself, anything that you learn, we would love to hear about it on the show tonight. 0467 922 891 is my telephone number. Very soon, we'll be looking at how much you're wasting, and you could be wasting more than you think.

0: The longest time, Billy Joel, ABC Radio Adelaide, South Australia, Broken Hill and into the NT. It's 12 past 8 with Troy Sincock for Spence Denny, who's back again on Monday. And apparently, Billy Joel sings every part of that song. It's not just him singing with background vocalists. They've layered him up and it's just all him. It's a bit of a guilty pleasure, that song, I reckon. 1-300-222-891 is my number, or you can be part of the show by texting me on 0467-922-891. And I would love to hear about what you've got to say about what we're talking about next. I bet you've got some wonderful ideas at home that you may not hear in this next telephone call. Well, what we're looking at is how much you're actually wasting. The Great Unwaste Campaign allows you to discover the degree to which you waste food, the financial impact of that, and even enables you to think and act newly in regards to waste, to turn things around, allowing you to save money and ultimately the environment, I suppose. Workshops are being facilitated to teach you how to be less wasteful and empowered around how you handle the issue of waste. Jocelyn Summerford is from End Food Waste Australia. Hello, Jocelyn. Thanks for joining us tonight.
1: Hi, Troy. It's great to be on. Thank you.
0: Food waste, I mean, we seriously, if you really looked at it, each and every one of us, how much we waste, if you add that all together, it must be an enormous amount.
1: It really is. The numbers are really kind of hard to understand, really, or really imagine. So every year across Australia, we're wasting 7.6 million tonnes of food, and that's across the whole food system. And it sounds like a lot, but what that actually equates to is the ability to fill the MCG from the floor to the roof 10 times over every single year.
0: Wow. And, you know, I mean, you sort of default to thinking about those people that may not have food readily available to them. You know, there's something there too. But, I mean, the experience of kind of guilt when you hear about that volume, when you take a look at the role that you could play, even if it's, you know, ultimately a small role, if it could eat into some of that enormous amount of waste, that would be great. So I suppose these are not things we're necessarily taught out of school. It's things that we either discover, or, you know, when you eventually waste so much and you can't be with any anymore, you start looking for new ways of handling things. But are there specific ways you can try and minimize your waste?
1: Well, there's lots of things, really simple things that we can do in our homes every day that really don't mean that we're changing our lifestyle very much. And I think they're things that generations before us knew how to do just naturally. They grew up making use of their food and saving food. And our relationship with food today is a little bit different, and our lifestyles are so different. So what we really want to do with the Great Unwaste Campaign is take the guilt away from it and really just have really simple tips and tricks that all of us can use in our homes every day that mean that we're wasting less and saving more and getting the most out of our food.
0: And where does that start? I would imagine it sort of it begins with what you bring into your home in the first place and somehow monitoring that, because we all know people in our lives that always seem to have an incredibly full fridge, and I'm often sort of left with, you know, how much of that does end up going to waste. And I suppose the way we use food too, sometimes the food that you want, perhaps for one meal, when you go and buy the container of food, it has far more in it than you actually need for that recipe. So does it sort of begin with how you shop for your food?
1: That's absolutely right. A really great way to look at the food and manage your food in the home is to meal prep and meal plan. So thinking about what's in your pantry and looking at what's in your fridge and your freezer before going to the shop and making a list and trying your best to stick to it, really, so that you're only bringing in the food that you know that you need and that you know that you're going to use. And you know what? We are all going to end up, I think, at some point with excess food, or open the fridge and like, oh my goodness, what am I going to do? I've got tomatoes in there, I've got herbs in there, and they look like they're just about to go off. Mm-hmm. If we find ourselves in that situation, there's actually a huge amount of foods that can be frozen. I'm a real bandit for sleeves of herbs, using them for a meal and then finding them in the fridge a few days later thinking, oh my goodness, what am I going to do with those?
0: Yeah.
1: They can actually be frozen. So frozen in water or frozen in oil in little ice cubes, and then take them out of the ice cubes once they're frozen, pop them in a container or a freezer bag, and they're there ready to go to put into stews and soups or bolognese, and you don't have to chop them on that night. well, you're cooking that meal.
0: I've already learned something this evening. I would never have even considered that. I'd see something wilting and think, well, that's just got to go. There's no other option here. I'd never even thought about, you know, putting it in an ice cube tray.
1: Yeah, well, tomatoes are another one. So they can be cut up and frozen, and it's just like using a can of tomatoes. It's important to remember that these are foods really more for cooking once they've been frozen rather than using fresh in the salad.
0: Yes, of course. 1-300-222-891 is my telephone number. Perhaps you have employed some tips or tricks at home to minimise your waste. What have you discovered along the way? Give me a call, 1-300-222-891. We'd love to hear from you tonight on ABC Radio Adelaide, South Australia, Broken Hill, into the NT as well. I suppose when you do discover you've got those leftovers, sometimes it can look like you have random things, you know, and the things don't look like they go together. I've heard about people and, you know, the services that are now available online where you literally can just put whatever ingredients you find yourself with. And it is amazing what you can start to see arise in the different ways of using what you have.
1: Yes, that's right. And also, it's you don't need to open your fridge and think, I need to put all of those things that are leftovers in the one meal.
0: No, that could be very interesting.
1: Yeah, that's right. So there's things that you can do with, you know, sweet potatoes and carrots, you know, that's great for a soup. They don't all have to be mixed up into one meal.
0: We
1: just get quite creative with it.
0: Yeah, we just received a call. I think this is such a great idea. You know, it's such a regular thing for us to make a list and then go to the supermarket and then and come back with, you know, that full list of items. But a call we just received was from someone listening who has a whiteboard on his fridge. Now, he uses that to write what's in the fridge, what's fresh and what needs to be eaten. So, of course, when you have that list and you've used it, well, then you can remove the thing from the list. So it's like you build the list up to go shopping and then you take it away before you go shopping.
1: What a great tip. That's fantastic. I think that really leans into like what goes in first gets used first. So knowing at what stage the food is at and maybe labelling leftovers or making sure you know when you've purchased something and therefore when it needs to be eaten. So that's a great technique. How awesome.
0: Yeah, I'm absolutely going to employ that myself at home. I really love it. But, you know, all of these little bits and pieces, like you said, it's about working it into your lifestyle. And, you know, it's very easy when you have that busy lifestyle to actually not even have a list in the first place and find yourself in the middle of the supermarket just pulling things off shelves, and then before you know it, you know, it'd be very easy to accumulate excess, I would think.
1: Oh, for sure. I'm in that stage of life where I've got kids that are doing sports training most nights of the week. So it's kind of, it's a constant rush of where to go next. And what I found is that the meal planning has actually helped reduce the stress, because I think we all get into that situation where life is moving so quickly and people need to eat and it's a rush. But being able to slow down for just that sort of 10 minutes on the weekend and have a think about what's in the pantry, what's in the fridge, what am I going to cook this week, the freezing of leftovers and the freezing of pre-prepared, like cut up onion, you can freeze that, has really helped me. And in that rush on a Tuesday night when we're about to go to netball, what am I going to cook? Oh, hold on, I've got something that's slightly pre-prepared.
0: Yeah, exactly. I can see how that could take the pressure off. What about actual serving hacks or how you can use your food differently on the plate?
1: Yeah, so we talk about serving for hunger rather than serving because we want to fill the plate. So checking in with family members and yourself around how hungry you are before you dish that plate out, saving room on the plate and room in your tummy for seconds so that if you're still hungry after that first meal, then serve some more rather than serving so much that then has to be thrown in the bin, which is what we're trying to avoid. Yeah, and then, of course, those leftovers can be used for lunch the next day. So, serving for hunger is really important as well.
0: And that is really not part of our, traditionally part of our consciousness, is it? When you think about dinner, it was at a certain time, everyone had, you know, exactly the same thing. Mm-hmm. It's kind of something we have to unlearn. And, you know, actually, you know, if you are focused on waste, it's a very good way of looking at it, because how many times do we find ourselves even overeating, which wouldn't be great for our health, just to empty the plate?
1: It's a psychological thing, I think, but I'm still learning it myself, especially with my kids. I want my kids to eat their full meal because they're growing and they're going to school and their brains are growing. But being able to listen to where they're at is something that I'm learning myself. And it definitely is helping in terms of how much food is going to waste in my household.
0: We've received a text from Lorenzo. And like Lorenzo, you can send me a message on 0467 922 891. He's in Fulham Gardens. And he said, hi, guys, simple trick. Bring everything in your fridge to the front so you can see and use it. The stuff at the back doesn't get seen, then it gets thrown away. That is so true.
1: Yep, it's brilliant. A really brilliant tip and a simple one as well.
0: Yeah, absolutely. And, you know, it just makes so much sense. I mean, I'm a taller guy too. So for me to look down on those smaller shelves, it takes something to get down there sometimes. And, look, to be honest, it's Jocelyn, it can be scary at times what you discover there. But, you know, I think that that feeling of accomplishment, of knowing that you're kind of managing things in a way that, you know, provides everything that you need, but actually is being really responsible for the waste, for the environment. There's something about that that has you feel a little bit more like an adult or a more complete human being.
1: Well, I think it also helps our pockets as well. So we know that we're in a cost of living situation at the moment. And what our research has shown us is that about $50 every week is getting wasted with food that goes in the bin.
0: Wow.
1: Across the average household, which is about $2,500 a year. So as well as supporting the environment, it also is able to support our household budgets.
0: Well, think what you could do with $2,500 extra at the end of the year.
1: I know, exactly.
0: Oh, my goodness. That's Christmas handled, or it might be a little getaway. You know, it might be, you know, being able to service your car for the year, whatever that looks
1: that's
0: like.
1: That's exactly right.
0: I'm talking to Jocelyn Summerford. Jocelyn is from End Food Waste Australia. We're talking about the Great Unwaste campaign. I've noticed online too, Jocelyn, that there are is lots of information online you can find out about this, and plenty of these tips and tricks as well. But there's also a Great Unwaste calculator. I like that. You put in a few, you answer a few simple questions, and it kind of gives you a bit of a guide in terms of where you can go to from where you're at right now.
1: Yes, that's exactly right. So it really simply helps you step through the food that you're bringing into the household each week or fortnight, and then what you might be wasting. And then after you go through those simple calculations, it will

0: you know your potential savings. It will also let you know how much CO2 emissions that you'd be saving, and also takes you through to tips and tricks to help you in specific areas that might be more difficult in that household, for example.
1: Well, Jocelyn, if this is perking people's curiosity, if they're starting to, look at their circumstances and go, gee, I know I waste more than I would like to waste, and I'm not okay with that. Where do you suggest people go?
0: I would really encourage everyone to visit the Great Unwaste website. As you're mentioning, there's heaps of great tips and tricks about how to avoid wasting food. Really useful tools like the food waste calculator. We run food waste challenges across the year. So those are really fun to get involved in. And you can find it at www.thegreatunwaste.com.au.
1: And I've noticed there's been plenty of workshops available too, so keep an eye and ear out for those too. And then you can get together with a group, share your ideas, learn some new skills, and take it back and to your home as well. Jocelyn, thanks so much for the conversation tonight.
0: Thank you so much for having me. Great to chat with you.
1: That's Jocelyn Summerford from the End Food Waste Australia, and we're talking about the Great Unwaste campaign. Thank you for those of you that have contacted us with your tips and tricks and ideas of how you can reduce waste. I am very much sold on the whiteboard on the fridge, creating the list and then effectively striking items off the list as you use them. I think that's very simple, very clever. That's something I know I can do. What about you? Do you have any other ideas of how to limit food waste at home? Give me a call, 1-300-222-891, or send me a text on 0467-922-891. It's 26 past eight with Troy Simcock for Spence Denny, who's back again on Monday, and he's the Counting Crows, Mr. Jones.

0: big stars.
1: Counting Crows, Mr. Jones on ABC Radio Adelaide, South Australia, Broken Hill and into the NT. It's Troy Sincock with you at 8:30 for another hour or so. And thank you so much for your enthusiasm online and calling me throughout the program. This is your show, so give me a buzz at any time, 1-300-222-891. Received a text message from George who says, good evening. I think using a pressure cooker can save time, money and reduce food wastage. Any vegetables that are getting a bit tired in the crisper can just be made into a nice soup or pottage. That's a really good thought, George. Thanks so much for your message. If you want to text me, 0467 922 891 is my telephone number. Let's take a look at the weather across South Australia. And morning fog possible, isolated light showers possible about central and eastern districts and developing about the far west in the evening. Maximum temperatures near average, tending about average in the north. North to northwesterly winds. Adelaide, tomorrow a shower or two with a minimum of 11. A maximum of 17. Wednesday, showers and 17. Thursday, 14 and showers. Friday, 15 and a shower or two. Taking a look further down, Barossa down to around 3 overnight, then mostly clear and 14. Kangaroo Island, showers around 16 degrees. Mount Gambier heading for a shower or two in 16. Narracourt, 15 with a shower or two. The Murraylands, showers with tops around 17, a shower or two, also around 18 for the Riverland. Clare, a shower or two in 16. Showers of rain, 18 in Port Augusta. Whyalla, shower or two in 18. Port Lincoln, a possible shower in 19. The same for Ceduna. Yunta, shower or two in 16. Broken Hill, you're expecting a shower or two in 15. And for the Northern Territory, a slight chance of showers over the Simpson District, increasing to a slight to medium chance over the top end, Carpentaria and Barkley districts. Mostly sunny over the Lasseter District, partly cloudy elsewhere, possible morning fog over the eastern Arnhem and eastern Carpentaria districts. Light to moderate east to northeasterly winds, tending northeast to northwesterly south of Elliot. Winds fresh and gusty in the Lasseter District during the afternoon. Darwin, possible shower, 21 overnight, 30 tomorrow with a low chance of at least 1 millimetre. Catherine, partly cloudy and 33. A mostly clear day in Tennant Creek and 28. Alice Springs, you're expecting a partly cloudy day in 22 and clear around 22 in the Lasseter as well. So that is the general weather right throughout South Australia, Northern Territory and the Broken Hill. Great to have your company tonight. 1-300-222-891 is my telephone number. Now, shortly we're going to be speaking about people's reactions to, well, to this.
2: Wow.
3: Oh, wow.
4: Intuitively, you feel it.
5: Oh!
4: Ooh, look at that.
5: I didn't know you were gonna go.
2: There, holy cow.
6: Oh.
2: There it is.
6: I'm afraid to move.
5: Okay.
2: It's okay.
1: All sorts of reactions there to medical procedures, lots of back and neck cracking going on there. But when you see how people react to receiving that kind of therapy, it can go from shock to hysterical laughter to sometimes a lot of tears. We'll be speaking a little bit about pain and how you can get relief and the different reactions and why they're caused. That's coming up shortly. 1-300-222-891 is my number. Another message too about food waste. With food waste, please be careful of food poisoning. Also, people used to ferment their food to preserve over the seasons.

0: I was looking up kimchi earlier today, and I'd like to do it, but with less. So some good thoughts around food waste. You're on ABC Radio Adelaide, South Australia, Broken Hill and the NT with Troy Simcock. Spence Denny back again on Monday.
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0: Eagle Eye Cherry, save tonight's ABC Radio Adelaide South Australia Broken Hill and the NT with Troy Sincock. It's 21-9, and I've been seeing a lot of chiropractic videos online, a lot of neck cracking, back cracking, hips cracking. This is often followed by shock, hysterical laughing, or on occasions, a lot of emotion, tears, sometimes hysterical tears.
1: Wow. Oh, wow.
2: Intuitively, you feel it.
3: Oh!
2: Ooh, look at that.
3: I didn't know you were gonna go.
1: There, holy cow. There it is.
2: I'm afraid to move.
3: Okay. Oh my god.
2: It's okay. It's okay. Take your time. It's okay.
0: Well, many of these patients' stories refer to years of pain, either tolerating it or managing it. So why do people react like that? Is it relief? Is it shock? Is it just years of holding on to trauma? Professor Mike Russo is Deputy Chair of Pain Australia. Thanks for joining me. What's it like having long-term pain for people, Mark?
4: Well, it's pretty unpleasant. There's not a lot worse in the world than having pain on a daily basis. People can adapt to a degree, but you never fully adapt to it.
0: I mean, I do know a few people that are really impacted by this, and it gets in the way of their work, sometimes their relationships, your everyday life. It appears that it's a matter of just seeing how you wake up sometimes as to how things are potentially going to go for you.
4: Look, that's very much true. The patients say, and this is common really across clinics, is they have to take each day by day. They have a certain reserve for being able to do things, not the reserve capacity they would have had to do things in the past. They're often on limited hours of work or no work, they never know in any given day how that day is going to pan out. And they try and plan out their activities so as not to cause a pain flare as much as possible.
0: That must be incredibly challenging, particularly when you've got the desire to be a real contributing member to society, but finding yourself with something in the way from you being able to realise that. I would imagine the toll would be very difficult, particularly when it comes to mental health too. Surely those two things would very regularly, if not always, go hand in hand.
4: Look, a lot of the time, yes, and there's often. We see patients, we call it the boom and bust cycle because it's patients who become frustrated that they've watched the weeds grow for the last 30 days and then they go out and mow the lawn all in one go. And so they boom in activity and then bust the outcome, so to speak. And that's something we try and teach the patients not to do. So the more that they can have an acceptance, the more they tend to avoid the boom and bust activity. But too much boom and bust activity, of course, then leads to a low mood state, as you've just alluded to.
0: And so how do you assist someone to live with pain? Because, for most of us, when we're in pain, really the result you want is just for that to go away. And for many of us, we will make choices and we won't really be looking so much at the side effects because the pain can be so great. You'd be like, get this out of my life. How do people manage pain knowing it's going to be part of life for them?
4: Well, obviously they do one thing, which is first go to the medical fraternity and the allied health fraternity looking for ways for it to be removed. And some of the time it can be, or some of the time it can be reduced. But a lot of the time we have to be very frank with patients that they're going to have some residual pain long term. And that's when we really have to disconnect the two parts of the brain so that one masters the other. So whenever we feel pain, the front of our brain, technically it's called the dorsolateral prefrontal cortex, which is a bit of a mouthful, recognises the pain and goes, this is pain. But immediately there's a pathway that lights up that goes to the emotional centre. And the emotional centre records bad feeling, negative feeling, horrible feeling, do something about it. So that's part of the evolutionary way for us to pay attention to pain. And what we have to really do is use control over the mind, if you like, to try and separate those two out so that patients can have pain, but they may not have that level of suffering that would otherwise go with it. And that's where a lot of meditation, slow breathing, acceptance of the situation, all that is inherent, not about giving up. It's a very positive, active choice by the patient to then reduce the actual suffering, because you can actually separate to a degree those two components.
0: So it is effectively sort of retraining yourself to deal with pain in a new way.
4: Yes, correct.
0: And exactly. What sort of impact have you seen that have? Have you experienced people literally disappearing?

0: disappearing their pain, or are they simply managing it?
1: No, I wouldn't say disappearing. That might be too strong a reflection on what can be achieved. But it's about how much you feel trapped or at the mercy of your pain, and how much you feel you have mastery over it, even though it may still be there. These are nuances that are somewhat difficult to describe, but we actually go through in pain clinics, for example, and take people step by step and walk them through that process to assist them with that. And of course, they have to practice it. Practice makes perfect. And the key is to actually believe in it and engage in it so that you can then get good at it. No one's good at it when they start, obviously, but it is amazing how well people can go as they practice that in their daily life. And it's part and parcel of having pain to try and achieve that, if you like.
0: I like the word practice, because it really would be that, wouldn't it? Like, as you said, you go from nothing with potentially no sense of what you can do for yourself. You seek that expert advice, and then you're slowly beginning to implement something which ultimately, over, you know, it would start by being difficult or foreign, and then as it becomes a practice, and then it sort of becomes part of how you engage in life.
1: Yes, I mean, a personal example is I once, a bit younger now, so probably 20 years ago, I had a prolapsed disc in my neck and a partially paralyzed right arm. I thought it was the end of my career as a doctor.
0: Wow.
1: And I had terrible pain, and, you know, I couldn't sleep. And I thought, well, how am I going to go like this for the next, you know, X number of months till it hopefully gets better? And I had to learn to fall asleep whilst in pain. And I could only do that by meditating. So I actually had my own experience, if you like. And I suddenly stopped saying it. I then had to do it, which was actually a different kettle of fish, I found. And I was walking in my patient's shoes. But you can. And for me, it was about acceptance. I had to accept the situation I was in rather than rail against it. And then that opened up another channel for me. And patients can approach it from different perspectives. That's just one perspective. But there are many ways forward to get towards that process.
0: I'm talking to Professor Mark Russo. He's a Deputy Chair of Pain Australia on ABC Radio Adelaide, South Australia, Broken Hill, and throughout the NT. Mark, was that an accident that caused you that pain?
1: No. It was my son, who was sick at the time, was in bed, and he sort of squashed me over to the edge of the bed where I was about to fall out, and I was like that all night. And then I woke up with a slipped disc in my neck. So,
0: wow.
1: Just one of those things.
0: When it comes to pain, are there certain areas that produce pain for people? You know, we often, I hear people talk about nerve pain, which sounds very acute to me, and that kind of thing. But are there areas where when you encounter pain there, it becomes something to manage rather than something to get rid of?
1: Well, I think all pain starts off as acute pain, obviously. The moment that you get it becomes acute pain. We can generally say 90% of the time, whether it's a trauma, whether it's an operation, whether it's spontaneous, 90% of the time that pain is going to resolve. But for an average of 10% of people who have operations or involved in a motor vehicle crash, for example, their pain will be persistent. And we call persistent sort of beyond 3 months, and definitely fairly long-term or chronic when it's beyond 12 months. And we actually really want to start teaching patients about managing those symptoms of pain really at the three-month mark, even though we might still run a parallel course of looking for ways that we can decrease the pain at the same time. But you don't want to teach somebody 5 years down the track of suffering how to manage their pain, because that's five lost years. You want to really teach them the moment you start to see it moving from acute to chronic.
0: Mm. Well, like I said, I've been seeing these videos online where people have really dramatic reactions. Let's take another listen. Oh, let me just find that again, because this is, it's quite interesting. These are effectively the same sort of the same sort of treatment, but people's reaction is, you know, dramatically different, from laughter to, at the end, tears. Let's have another listen.
2: Oh. Wow. Oh, wow. Oh.
3: Woo. In intuitively, you feel it.
4: Oh!
3: Ooh, look at that.
4: I didn't know you were gonna go.
2: There, holy cow. There it is.
5: I'm afraid to move.
4: Okay.
2: It's okay.
0: Professor Mark Russo from Pain Australia, why such dramatic reactions? Of course, each of those reactions were from chiropractic treatment, but when you watch the video, often the story that led the person to seek that particular treatment often is about encountering years and years of pain or being in a state where you feel like it's just actually not going to ever look any different. And then when the treatment occurs, you can get laughter. Often people appear shocked, and it's not uncommon to witness people in tears. In fact, there was one video where it was just a simple, there was no chiropractic treatment, a particular stretch for a gentleman of his hips. He would have been middle-aged, and he was just brought to tears. What are those reactions?
1: Well, I think there's two components to that. Probably one is cultural, which I'll... say in a minute, and then the other one is probably neurophysiological, related to our brain chemistry and our brain patterns. So the cultural thing is that, well, there was a camera in front of everyone, and that tends to produce more of a reaction than if there's not a camera in front of you.
0: Yep.
1: You're often wanting to please the person who's doing something to you. And I also noticed that just about everyone in the sound bites sounded American.
0: Yes.
1: And they tend to be a more emotive people than perhaps other particular countries or ethnicities.
0: Mm-hmm.
1: So there's a cultural phenomenon. I think if you replayed that in a more conservative society, such as a Samoan or Tongan society, for example, you might see very different reactions.
0: Mm.
1: Putting that to one side.
0: So is what you're saying is it some of that might be a bit performative?
1: In one sense, if you like, or at least an expectation of how to react.
0: Mm.
1: But the other component is very, very much grounded in our brains, and that is that when we may feel a lack of pain, where we felt pain for some time, you don't just sort of go, oh, that feels normal again, that's nice. You actually have a upswing in activation of the reward centers of the brain. So you can actually feel a euphoria, or actually feel the same dopamine release that you would get with other situations of dopamine release, such as experiencing comedy or a heightened, elevated sense of enjoyment, or even people who take drugs and get dopamine release.
0: Mm.
1: So the brain sort of has this rebound overbalancing, if you like. And that can occur with real treatments, and it can occur with placebo treatments as well. And we try and have to often disentangle what's a real treatment and what's a placebo treatment, for example. So it's actually grounded in the neurophysiology of how our brain reacts to then the removal of an aversive feeling.
0: This is fascinating, isn't it, really, just how much power the brain actually has over how we experience things. I mean, both examples you've given, from the meditation, for example, you know, requires a mind over matter sort of approach. And those videos, you know, the reactions that you're hearing, you hear the sound, and whether it really did any different or not, for people, they're kind of, they acknowledge that because they hear the sound, that made some difference. Whether that has lasting effects, I suppose we remain to be seen.
1: Yes, exactly. And that's why often for particular treatments, we may have to subject treatments to what we call our gold standards of scientific evidence, which is what we call a randomized controlled trial, where half get one treatment and half get another treatment that's placebo. And then we compare the real treatment against the placebo to try and come up with an answer. But patient expectations, or even human expectations, often set the scene how the brain reacts to a stimulus. And we can work that out in scientific studies. So often setting a scene of expectation of improvement increases the chance of any treatment working. And we can harness that for good, not just saying, oh, that's placebo. We can actually harness good positive expectations to increase outcomes of treatments.
0: Yeah, well, it's been incredibly insightful speaking to you, Professor Mark Russo, Deputy Chair of Pain Australia. Thank you so much for sharing your wisdom and expertise, and I'm glad that things are better for you now and you can get a good night's sleep.
1: Oh, indeed.
0: Thanks, Troy. Thank you so much. ABC Radio, Adelaide, South Australia, and Broken Hill into the Northern Territory as well. You're with Troy Sincock filling in for Spence Denny. And here's Natalie Imbruglia. Upside Down. It's 5 to 9.

0: Well, what did you think of that? Natalie Imbruglia upside down. Now, if that doesn't sound like the Natalie Imbruglia you know, that's because that is the first new music Natalie Imbruglia has put out for some 5 years. It was released in April. I'd love to hear what you think about it. 1-300-222-891 or send me a text 0467-922-891. Also, if you just heard my conversation about pain, how that's experienced, how it's managed, and you've been dealing with it, I'd love to hear from you too about how you go managing your pain. 1-300-222-891. It's been hot as all Hades in Europe recently. We're going to go to Europe to find out how hot it really is.
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4: ABC News with Melanie Scott. Disease is becoming a concern as the search for tens of thousands of people missing following the massive twin earthquakes that hit Venezuela last week begins to become more of a recovery operation of the dead. More from BBC's Will Grant in La Catia Lamar in the hard-hit state of La Guaira in northern Venezuela.
5: The small coastal town of Catia Lamar is the site of some of the worst devastation caused by last week's dual earthquakes. The town has been so widely damaged, along many streets there are more flattened buildings than there are structures still standing. Despite some 14,000 troops being deployed to the state of La Guaira, some residents have complained that most of the rescue work was done by ordinary people who took it upon themselves to save their neighbours or crawl into collapsed homes to pull out survivors and bodies. Increasingly, with so many dead bodies still encased in the rubble, the authorities are concerned about the possibility of a major public health threat.
4: The Balkans are sweltering through the record-breaking heat wave that's caused hundreds of deaths and disrupted daily life across Europe. Croatia has issued a red alert for the capital Zagreb and the tourist destinations Split and Dubrovnik, while neighbouring Serbia is expecting temperatures of up to 39 degrees Celsius. There's also growing concern over wildfires in Croatia and Albania. Scientists say it's Europe's worst ever recorded heatwave, straining power supplies, damaging infrastructure and overwhelming healthcare systems. A former Middle East negotiator at the US State Department says the likelihood of success for peace talks between the US and Iran is low. Negotiations between Washington and Tehran are set to resume in Qatar tomorrow after US officials announced a pause in the latest fighting. Conflict flared up in recent days after Iran attacked ships it's accused of not complying with its blockade of the Strait of Hormuz. Senior fellow at the Carnegie Endowment for International Peace, Aaron David Miller, says it'll be difficult to get a successful outcome.
6: Right now, you have no trust and no confidence between the two sides, and you have two potential triggers. One is Iran's determination to keep their hands all over the Straits of Hormuz, and the second is the ever-present problem of Lebanon. So it's going to be tough all the way around.
4: Prime Minister Anthony Albanese says the strongest possible action should be taken amid fresh allegations of criminal misconduct within Victoria's Big Build infrastructure scheme. The Age newspaper has today published claims that construction, forestry and maritime employees union officials had appointed criminals to major roles with Big Build firms. The federal opposition has called for a pause on infrastructure funding until the alleged corruption is dealt with. Mr. Albanese says he's sought assurances from Victorian Premier Jacinta Allen that no federal funds will flow to organised crime.
7: Well, of course, and the Premier's made her position very clear as well of her opposition to any corruption which is there. It's appropriate that the strongest possible action be taken.
4: The federal government is being urged to invest money into research on the degenerative brain disease, CTE. It comes as Adelaide Crows' Chelsea Randall announces her retirement from the AFLW due to issues related to concussion. A Four Corners probe found 33 players, including 19 professional and semi-professional players, have CTE, which can currently only be diagnosed after death. Neurologist at Sydney's Mater Hospital, Dr. Rowena Mobbs, says there is clearly a problem that cannot be ignored.
3: We need data-driven and evidence-driven decision-making, and parents who are seeing their children, particularly young female athletes, enter these contact collision sports need to know and trust that the system will work for them, to understand head injury, concussion and CTE, and to minimise or prevent it where possible.
4: The South Australian government will offer financial support for women and families going through fertility treatment. Premier Peter Malinauskas says eligible people will be able to access a $250 rebate for pre-IVF fertility testing and a $2,000 subsidy for up to two treatment cycles from July the 1st. Mr. Malinauskas says the assisted reproductive treatment rebate scheme will be more accessible than similar schemes elsewhere.
8: And the reason why we do this is because we want to be able to support women who are going through a challenging period with IVF without having them to be stressing exclusively around the cost.
4: ABC News.
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0: And if you're wondering, who on earth am I? I'm normally out on the road with the breakfast show or drive. It's nice being in the comfort of the studio and with you this evening. 1-300-222-891 is my telephone number. And I'm filling in for Spence Denny. He's taught me all the tricks of the trade. He's actually getting a week off at the moment. So he'll be back again on Monday. And I'll be with you for the next couple of nights. Thank you so much for being part of the show. And as I said, 1-300-222-891. If you'd like to call at any time or send me a text on 046-7922-891. Now, just before the news at 9 o'clock, we played a new song from Natalie Imbruglia. It's called Upside Down, and Anne from Seacombe Heights is loving it. She said, Troy, I loved it. I'll be adding that to my playlist. Thanks for playing it. Of course, Anne. It's as much as a surprise to you as it is to us here. It's the first music she's released in 5 years, and I see she has a brand new album coming out on September 4th. Called Algorithm. So Natalie Imbruglia is well and truly back. It'd be interesting to see what the result is of that album, whether we start hearing her a little bit more on the radio as well. Wasn't she such a breakthrough star? Well, that must have been back in the 90s. Incredible. What a talent. But we haven't heard from her for a long, long time, so good to have her back. Well, you would have heard on ABC News that France is really been hit by this heat wave. It's recorded 1,000 more daily deaths than expected during the worst 3 days of a record-breaking heat wave in Europe, according to that country's public health agency. In fact, more than 150 million Europeans have been sweltering in extreme heat, which began on June 20. It's almost 10 days later, and scientists say it's been the worst the continent has ever recorded. I mean, it just sounds absolutely terrible. Of course, here in Australia, we are used to hot weather. Like, we expect our summers to get really, really hot. You know, it's not uncommon for us to experience 40 degrees where you are in the Northern Territory. You'd know about that more than most of us. But how hot is it really, and what is it actually like? Perhaps you have friends or family that live in Europe at the moment that you've been in communication with, and perhaps, you know, you're hearing what they're actually dealing with. It feels that they're sort of ill-prepared for these kind of conditions. We hear about the absence of air conditioning and that kind of thing. Or perhaps you've been on holidays recently and you've only just returned from Europe. How hot was it really? Well, we're going to go to London shortly to speak to one man who's been encountering all this weather, which is not only there in England. It is right across Europe right now. How hot is it really, and what does it feel like? 1-300-222-891. If you've been overseas recently or have friends and family that live there, let us know what they're telling you. Or you can send me a text on 0467-922-891. Troy Sincock for Spence Denny on ABC. Here's the Noiseworks.

0: 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Touch on ABC Radio Adelaide, South Australia, Broken Hill and across the NT. It's 13 past nine and it has been a real heat wave in Europe. In fact, one texter says the heat in Europe breaks records. Heat here melts them back to liquid form. We'll find out how hot it really is as we go to London right after this.
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0: On a Monday night, you're with Troy Sincock filling in for Spence Denny, who's back again next Monday. I'll be with you again tomorrow evening. Great to have your company. 1300 222 891 is my telephone number. Well, more than 150 million Europeans have been sweltering in extreme heat. That began on June 20, and scientists are saying it's the worst the continent has ever recorded. Temperatures soared towards 40 degrees Celsius. More than 1,200 deaths were recorded in France on June 24, an additional 1,400 a day on both June 25 and 26. And the spike in deaths occurred mostly at private homes, especially in the Paris region, but also in nursing homes, hospitals. And the hot weather has slowly started moving towards Eastern Europe now, although authorities expect the number of deaths to continue to rise. Germany marked a new record for the third day in a row, 41.7 degrees Celsius near the border of Poland, which baked under its new all-time high of 40.5 degrees Celsius. And the Czech Republic has also experienced its hottest day ever with 41.9 degrees. Well, Anthony Stanfield was born in Australia. He has dual citizenship and has been living in Europe for 28 years, so he knows what Australian heat can be like. What's it like compared to the European heat you're experiencing right now, Anthony?
3: Well, coming from Adelaide and the dry heat, it's much more bearable. It just, the temperatures here, even though they don't reach those highs that they do in the Adelaide summers, it just seems so much hotter and we are just all melting over here.
0: Is it just because you're ill-prepared for the conditions, do you think?
3: Well, absolutely. Part of that is the housing. I mean, we have, I live in a Victorian terrace house. It's all brick and it's like, it's akin to when you go to the botanical gardens and you go to the greenhouse and you go up the steps and you can feel the temperature rising every step. That's what it's like for me going upstairs to my bed every night.
0: Surely you could have pulled the mattress downstairs and you could be sleeping in the living room right now.
3: Well, quite often you'll find me snoozing on the sofa of an evening. It's just too hot to go upstairs to bed.
0: Well, at least you've got an excuse for it now. Now, we've spoken before. I remember you saying something to the degree that your favourite temperature is 15 degrees. Now, I remember at the time you said that, I was thinking, well, that is remarkably cold. I can't imagine embracing weather like that. But when you're getting up around, well, what has the highest temperature been for you in London recently?
3: Well, the last week we had 3 days in a row and it broke the hottest day in June record consecutively. Each day it got hotter. I think the first day was 36.1, which beat the record of 50 years since 1976. And then the next day, 36.7. And then on the Friday, it was 37.1. Wow. So that was the hottest. But, I mean, comparing to how that would feel in Adelaide, I'd say probably add another 5 degrees onto that. A 42 would be like a 37 here.
0: Wow. So your favourite temperature is 15 degrees, and there you are hitting three times your favourite.
3: Oh, I couldn't move. I couldn't go outside. All I could do was sit on the sofa, in front of the fan, and that was it. And my little dog sat at my feet in front of the fan, and that was all the two of us could do all day.
0: Wow. How are the pets handling this hot weather?
3: Yeah, so I have a little pug dog, and she can get overheated, but she just sits under the fan with me all day. And I have a long-haired cat, and she really gets affected by the heat. She gets very tired and lethargic, but she just finds a cool spot outside in the garden and sits there all day trying to keep cool.
0: Animals do seem more attuned to kind of dealing with temperatures, don't they? If, you know, the sun comes out, then they'll go sunbaking. If they're getting too hot, they'll find a cool space. They just understand how to deal with that. But when we're living our lives, we can be out amongst it in all sorts of conditions. We don't really have the choice to avoid it. For example, what's it been like, you know, and it doesn't sound like you've been doing it recently, but what would it be like on the tube right now?
3: The tube is just like a roasting tin. You know, every year people say it's so hot on the tube that it actually goes past the legal levels for cattle that you can keep in the heat.
0: Wow.
3: So it's very, very hot. And in peak hour, it's very cramped. And there's, of course, people that don't believe in deodorant, and you get your nose stuck in someone's armpit. And
0: oh,
3: it's
0: no.
3: Very, very unpleasant.
0: Oh, my goodness. Just when you thought it couldn't get any worse.
3: these are the things they don't tell you before you come to London.
0: I'm talking to Anthony Stanfield, who was born here in Australia, lived in Adelaide and has dual citizenship. He's been living in Europe for 28 years, resides in London currently. He's dealing with this incredible heat wave. 1-300-222-891 is my telephone number. Now, in terms of, you know, we understand that this is impacting the whole of Europe, and it's, you know, devastating. Devastating effects, particularly those statistics I read in France at the moment. What's the government, local councils doing to support people during this heat wave? I would assume, without knowing, that are workers allowed to work from home if they can? Would you want to be at home, I suppose, if you've got no air conditioning?
3: Well, I work from home, and I much prefer that, even though I guess during the working hours being in a air-conditioned office would be pleasant, but it's not having to take that train or tube journey or bus journey even to work in the incredible heat. I mean, you know, by the time you get to work, you're tired and hot and sweaty and miserable. So I prefer working from home. I roll out of bed, I turn on my computer, I'm at work, I sit in front of the fan. I prefer that to dealing with the public transport. So a lot of companies, they do allow the working from home. And even if they have minimum attendance requirements in the office, they can relax those, and they do relax those on the hot days as well. And also a lot of the schools are closed when it gets too hot because a lot of the schools don't have the air conditioning facilities either. So it can just be unbearable. So a lot of the time it's best just to stay indoors and try and keep yourself cool.
0: Yeah. Well, what does it look like for you as you're looking at the window of your terrace house onto the street? How many people are you seeing out there?
3: Not many.
0: No.
3: But to try and keep the house cool, I mean, I shut everything up. I shut all the blinds. It's just try to keep the house dark and cool. And then during the evening, once the sun has gone down, then I just open up the whole house. And if there's a slight breeze, it really does help cool the house down. It's when there's no breeze and it's still outside, and then you've just got the heavy air hanging in the hair. In the air, that's not too pleasant. But there has been a breeze, and we've had some rain at night as well, and so that's helped kind of cool things down a little bit before the temperatures rise again the following day.
0: Have there been any reports of fires in rural areas?
3: I haven't seen any reporting of fires. We don't get to tend to get bushfires like that, like you would in Australia. But I guess on a serious note, there has been a lot of reporting of drownings has been a problem with, you know, lots of families and their children will go to, you know, local lakes and things like that and get into difficulty. And I think that's been a big problem across Europe, actually. I've heard a number of reports of that, unfortunately.
0: Yeah, I heard on the news the other day that 40 people had drowned in France, and it was like they just continued with the sentence. And I was left with, what, 40 people? That's a lot. But I suppose when you're so desperate to escape the heat, getting cool is your focus. But then, of course, if you don't have the adequate you know, swimming skills or something like that, it'd be very easy to find yourself in trouble.
3: Yeah, yeah, because it's... unusual for it to be this hot, so people are just trying to escape it any way they can.
0: So do you reckon this will change anything? Like, now you're having this heat wave and you know it can happen like this, and there is that impact on the community. Do you think air conditioning will start being a thing, or the way homes are made, people will consider looking at that differently? Or is it just the case that the general climate in Europe looks a certain way and there's still a belief that you don't need things like air conditioning?
3: Well, it definitely feels every year that it's getting hotter than the year before. Mm. And, of course, every year we hear about the records breaking as well. So there is the evidence to back up the feeling. But also, you know, with, I guess, my age and my waistline is increasing, that doesn't help being able to cope with the heat either. And so I've definitely thought about looking into getting air conditioning in my house. I'm not quite at the stage yet where I think it may be worth the expense, because the summer doesn't last that long, and normally we wouldn't need it. So it's weighing up the cost versus the comfort and how much would I actually use it every year. Mm. So it's a debate, but I definitely think every year as it gets hotter, that would be something that people will be looking into, is air conditioning for sure.
0: Well, we were talking about your favourite temperature, 15 degrees. I remember when I went to London many years ago and was shocked, all these guys with their tops off in parks at around about, you know, that temperature. I thought it was freezing, but clearly that wasn't the case for people. But given how white these people were, I was concerned about them burning then. Are people being sun smart?
3: Well, not as sun smart as you would be in Australia. I mean, I wouldn't think to go out in Australia without putting some sunscreen on. But I'm afraid the Brits are not as au fait with that. And they like to turn themselves into lobster red sometimes.
0: Oh, no.
3: So I think, you know, there is more education than they used to be, but I think they probably could still be done with a bit more education on that.
0: Well, stay by the fan. How long is this going to last? Do you know when relief is in sight?
3: Well, it's much cooler today. It's 22 now, so it's meant to be 24 today, but it's a lovely respite on last week's 36 degrees in a row.
0: Well, I could imagine you'd have everything open at the moment.
3: Yeah, it is meant to get back up again to 28, 29, 30, kind of all this week and next week. So it will be hot, but hopefully not those scorching temperatures again.
0: Well, enjoy the cooler day while you can. Anthony, thank you so much for giving us insight, and keep that fan going.
3: I will, don't you worry about that.
0: That's Anthony Stanfield, a resident of London. He comes from Australia, so knows what heat is like, but wow, that's a lot to deal with. Joni Mitchell on ABC Radio Adelaide, South Australia, Broken Hill, and the NT.

0: Joni Mitchell on ABC Radio Adelaide, South Australia, Broken Hill and into the NT. You're with Troy Sincock filling in for Spence Denny, and I will be doing exactly the same again tomorrow night. So I hope you can join me again. We'll, of course, have the blockbuster quiz at 7 o'clock where you could win yourself an ABC Torch.
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3: 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Good
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5: ABC News with Melanie Scott. Ukrainian officials say four people have been killed and 21 injured in a Russian aerial strike on Dnipro in eastern Ukraine. The head of the local military administration says the strike destroyed a business premise. Ukraine's Air Force says it shot down 82 of 100.

0: start of next week in countries such as France and Germany that bore the brunt of the heat wave that's hit much of Europe in the past few days. Larry Butros reports.
1: After it scorched the Czech Republic and Hungary yesterday, now it's the turn of Croatia and Serbia to grapple with the heat wave. There are red alerts in Croatia's capital Zagreb and the popular tourist spots Split and Dubrovnik. The mercury is also expected to reach 39 Celsius in neighbouring Serbia. At the same time, firefighters are also battling forest fires in Croatia and Albania during what scientists say is Europe's most severe heatwave on record.
0: Venezuela's interim president says restoration efforts are progressing well following two major earthquakes which have killed at least 1,400 people and left more than 3,000 injured. Delcy Rodriguez says 75% of the region's electricity service has been recovered, while 68% of the water service has been restored. She says search and rescue efforts will also continue as crews work to find people alive among the rubble. Health officials in the Democratic Republic of Congo say there's been a sharp increase in infections and deaths from Ebola. The latest data shows 47 infections and 12 deaths were recorded on Saturday. That brings the total number of infections to more than 1,200, with 360 deaths since the outbreak was declared last month. Officials say there's a near $30 million shortfall in funds to fight the outbreak, and the World Health Organization warns without urgent resources, there's a risk of wider regional and international spread. The Prime Minister says the government's latest proposed changes to strengthen Australia's social media ban for under-16s won't be the last. Under new laws introduced by Labor to Parliament today, maximum penalties for tech companies in breach of the social media age restrictions will be doubled and the eSafety Commissioner's powers will be bolstered. Anthony Albanese has told 7:30 that later this year, the government plans to introduce legislation for a new digital duty of care, requiring platforms to prevent foreseeable harm.
2: Inevitably, when you're dealing with new technologies, the reforms that were introduced into Parliament today won't be the last of them. We have issues like the Nudify apps and a range of things. We will introduce legislation later this year about digital duty of care.
0: A Northern Territory trial allowing adults to carry OC spray could soon be expanded to some teenagers, sparking concern for Indigenous child protection advocates. Chief Minister Leah Finocchiaro is considering allowing 16-year-olds to buy the spray after the trial, which began in September, was deemed a success. Adults have been able to buy and carry it for personal protection. Justice Not Jail spokesperson Natalie Hunter says expanding access could fuel violence.
3: Who's going to secure when they're going to be fighting in gangs using pepper spray? My other big concern is when we've got guards on buses strapped with guns and we have youth on that bus with pepper spray, what are the actions then?
0: Socceroos defender Lucas Herrington says it's not just Egypt stars that Australia have to worry about in their FIFA World Cup round of 32 clash. Captain Mo Salah is looming despite suffering a muscle strain that will require scans this week. The Pharaohs also have Manchester City forward Omar Mamouche in the side, but Herrington says there's plenty of talent across the entire team.
4: It's not just those two, they've obviously got a top squad to get through to the round of 32. It's not easy, so I think obviously they're the two names that most people remember and most people mention, but I think we just got to be ready for everyone. You know, they're a top team and we're all looking forward to the occasion and it's another chance to make history.
0: And a marine rescue team has managed to free an entangled humpback whale after it was tracked to the state's south coast 2 days after being spotted off the coast in Sydney. A National Parks rescue crew managed to put a tracking device on the humpback on Saturday around South Heads before it travelled southwards. ABC.
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6: South Australia's weather for Tuesday, isolated showers possible about central and eastern districts and developing about the far west later. Possible thunderstorms about the far northeast and western coasts. Adelaide 17, Ceduna 19, Port Lincoln 17, Whyalla 18, Roxby Downs 20, Port Augusta 18, Port Pirie 17, Redmark 18, Mount Gambier 16, Kingscote 17 and Broken Hill 16.
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2: Yes, well, hello and how are you? Philip Clark with you on ABC Radio. It's Monday, the 29th of June, first hour of the program. Good to be with you. Nightlife right across the country. You should be getting us loud and clear everywhere. 6 past 10, 6 past 8 in WA, in, hi everyone, South Australia and the Territory, 24 to 10. Very good to be with you. We're right through the Pacific, courtesy of Radio Australia, 6 past 10 in Port Moresby, 6 past 1 in Tonga and Samoa, and in Tuvalu, Fiji and Kiribati, it's 6 after midnight. Into Honiara and Port Vila as well. You shouldn't be any problems in reception tonight, so you're getting us loud and clear. Lots of ways to listen, as you know. 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Use the ABC Listen app too if you would like to grab, listen to us that way, and also you can grab our podcasts as well. You might want to hear, for example, Suzanne Hill's discussion with Dr. Lauren Working, Professor in the Department of English and Literature at the University of York, about the introduction of tobacco into England in the 1500s, the way that King James I became the world's first anti-tobacco campaigner. Such was his hatred of the stuff.
3: And when James visits the University of Cambridge in 1624, just before his death the next year, university tutors are frantically running around reminding students that they're not allowed to smoke anywhere near the king because this could, you know, cause a whole diplomatic disaster. So the records say that any who presume to take any tobacco near any place where His Majesty is face being expelled.
2: There you go. All right, that's available. And there's lots of other things too on the Listen app, on our podcasts. I'll put that Made in Australia show we made last week about when Professor Simon Ville joined listeners to discuss what we manufacture locally. That was interesting too. Richard, the Life and Times of Solicitor and Politician Richard Marr, is up there as well, the book by Patrick Mullen. So check all that out. It's there on the Listen app. Just put Nightlife into the search bar of the ABC Listener. Coming up tonight, first up in our first hour, pseudoscience and human performance, I'm going to have another hour with Dr. Nick Tiller. Nick is author of The Skeptic's Guide to Sports Science. He's got a new book out too, which looks at, again, at the kind of chicanery and skullduggery and flat-out lying that goes and accompanies sports science and health and well-being and wellness influences. So if you've got questions about whether you think your particular supplement is doing you any good, give him a call in our first hour. He's a scientist who relies on science for most of his, for all of his opinions. 1-300-800-222 is the number if you'd like to grab hold of us. We'll take calls, of course, and you can text on 0467 927 02 is the number. What else tonight in the program? Nightlife News Breakdown with Josh Butler, Chief of Staff, Political Reporter at Guardian Australia. Some polls out today, three of them, in fact, because the Morgan poll came out this afternoon, along with the Redbridge and News poll as well, all of them showing a fall in the vote for One Nation, Labor either holding on or gaining a little, and the Coalition falling back. So what does it all mean, and what might it mean for Angus Taylor too? We'll discuss that with Josh Butler. Science with Sarah Webb a little later on too. Sarah's an astrophysicist from Swinburne University who actually sends experiments up into space. She's the real deal. So we'll talk about the latest in science, including the rocket that's about to plunge into the moon. Yes, I know there's no one on board, so don't worry. Monday Night Travel, Rod Ime is taking us to Fiji, and we'll play the Mighty Challenge. And because it's Monday, we'll have another edition of American Insight 2 with Bill Wyman a bit later on, as the nation of America gears up this weekend for July 4, and of course the 250th birthday. It's the 250th birthday of the Declaration of Independence. So, what's the country, and how's the country taking its temperature? We'll discuss that with Bill a bit later on as well. So, lots on. Hope you can join us. Hope your footy team won at the weekend as well. Another big week for the Socceroos, of course. Then we're taking on Egypt, the Pharaohs, on Saturday morning. It's at a challenging hour. It's 4 a.m. on Saturday morning. I'm sure you can save up sleeps until you get there. So we'll have a chat about that a bit later in the week, I am sure. Love to hear from you and join us tonight.
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2: Yes, joining us once again is Dr. Nick Tiller. Now, Nick is from the Lundquist Institute at the Harbour UCLA Medical Centre. He's got an academic foundation in kinesiology. That's the study of human movement and how it affects health. And he's worked alongside elite athletes and coaches as a performance physiologist at the UK's Olympic Training Centre before he earned his PhD in applied physiology. He's held academic positions before moving to Los Angeles in 2019 to further research at the prestigious Lundquist Institute. His research centres on exercise physiology, respiratory medicine, extreme exercise, a topic of personal interest. He is an accomplished ultramarathon runner. One of the things I wanted to ask him actually is running a natural activity for humans, particularly. He's got a new book out called It's the Health and Wellness Lie, exposing the hype and hacks and hidden agendas of the well-being machine. If you've got questions about supplements of any kind or hacks or new ways of doing things in terms of health and well-being, give him a call. 1-300-800-222 is the number. Nick, good evening to you. Welcome back to Nightlife.
4: Well, it's great to be back on the show. Thanks for having me. Yeah. Lovely to be a repeat offender on Nightlife.
2: Well, we always love common sense here, Nick. I mean, we've been a long time adherent of it. Not necessarily something in abundant supply at all times.
4: There's not enough of it these days in the world, unfortunately. It's in short supply.
2: Exactly, around the world at the moment. I know. You've holed up in Norway at the moment, of all places, which is, I suppose, that would be one of the fittest and healthiest joints in the world, wouldn't it, or not?
4: Well, you'd think so. That was my perception before I moved here. I thought everybody was going to be tall and lean and they skied everywhere. But there are just as many unhealthy and overweight people here as there are in the rest of the world. Mm. It's something that's very difficult to get away from. That said, you know, when the snow falls, everybody is out on their skis and even the little kids, you know, that as soon as they're old enough to walk, they're skiing to school with their oversized backpacks and their tiny ski sets. So that there is definitely a physical activity culture here. But I love it here because it's a fairly big country and there are no people. There's only a population of about 5 million. Yeah. So there's lots of space, which is something that I like.
2: Yeah, yeah. Yeah, it's true, isn't it? I mean, I often think when visitors to Australia, we're at the other end of the world from where you are at the moment, often must think the same about Australia. You know, land of sunshine and exercise, they all do well. They seem to do well in lots of sports. You know, Australians are sun-bronzed Aussies. They must be in peak condition, of course. You know, as anybody who's visited this country knows, that's so far from the truth. I mean, that's a truth, but the truth is the health of the population. Obesity is a major problem and so on and so forth. I mean, this is the thing around the world, isn't it? Despite our growing year-on-year spending on health and wellness, it's more than it's ever been. And yet global rates of obesity and diabetes and mental illness continue to climb. So whatever we're doing, it's not working, is it? There's a clear disconnect here. And you wonder, you wonder if all these things actually worked, why wouldn't we see an improvement? We're not seeing it, are we?
4: Well, exactly. And you can just look at, there's a very simple, couple of bits of data that we can pull in here. And they speak... Data speaks for itself. So health and wellness is a $7 trillion global industry. That's US dollars. Mm. And in the next couple of years, it will increase by another couple of trillion dollars. And this is such big business that if you took, just to give you some perspective, if you took three industries that are ubiquitous to modern life, so that is smartphones, fast food, and all social media platforms combined, their market value doesn't even come to half of the global health and wellness industry. So this is a huge, huge business. And as you rightly said, spending has been going up year on year over the last couple of decades. It's now at an all-time high. But if you look at population health, in every way that it can be meaningfully quantified, it's getting increasingly desperate. Obesity rates have been going up since the 1970s, now at an all-time high. It's been going up exponentially since COVID, for reasons of physical activity and stress, anxiety, so forth. And cardiovascular disease is the leading cause of death. Rates of type 2 diabetes are going up. Rates of cardio-kidney metabolic disease are increasing. Mental health is decreasing. Rates of suicide have tragically become one of the leading causes of death in young people. It's the leading cause of death in people under 35 in England and Wales. Second leading cause of death in young people in the US. And so every way that we can meaningfully quantify health and wellness, it's going down. And that's because whatever we're spending our money on in this commercial industry, it's only making us fatter, sicker, and unhappier.
2: So what's actually happening at a deeper level here? You know, you'd think by now people would have wised up to this, wouldn't they?
4: Yeah, you'd hope so. I guess it comes down to the fact that we've evolved for this quick fix. We find this idea of expediting health and wellness just completely irresistible. And the current system, the health and wellness system, if you like, it's a business. Yeah. And it is based on targeted and deliberate confusion, because confused consumers are spendthrift consumers. They make decisions with their guts rather than their brains. And it's not like medicine. You know, say what you like about scientists and medics, and there's a lot of sort of undermined public trust in these institutions. But at the end of the day, in medicine, there are controlled drugs. They have to undergo, you know, this rigorous assessment and review process before they can be approved and then used by the public. And those drugs can only be prescribed by qualified doctors. Now, it's not a perfect system, but it's pretty well regulated. But health and wellness is completely unregulated. Mm. Anybody can set themselves up as a wellness guru, as a lifestyle coach, as a health coach, as a nutritionist even. You don't need any qualifications or any experience. And you can start selling products and taking sponsorships and making whatever claims you like. And I think a lot of the people who are most successful in the health and wellness industry, usually they're business executives, they're wealthy CEOs, they're people who understand
2: how to make money. How to sell.
4: Right, exactly. They're salespeople. Yeah. You know, you look at Brian Johnson, for example, he's a former tech tycoon, and he understands the formula for how to get lots of followers online and how to take lots of sponsorships. And, you know, he's written a couple of books, and, you know, he leverages his large online following to great effect. But has anybody stopped to ask, you know, what does he actually know about health and wellness? And the same could be said for anybody who operates in this space. So unfortunately, it's a complete lack of regulation. And the fact that everybody is just desperate for the quick fix. We all want to be healthy, and we all want to be good looking and have six pack abs. And we think that there's some kind of shortcut out there for us.
2: 1-300-800-222 is the number if you'd like to ask Nick Tiller a question. I suppose, in a sense, the whole thing's based on a business model by design, because if their products actually cured ailments, then there wouldn't be any repeat customers. So in a sense, almost everybody marketing these things is suggesting that you need to keep taking them, don't you?
4: Yes, and there are always new trends. So if you look at the life cycle of any particular wellness trend, it's actually pretty short. And you just need to look at what's being marketed and modeled on TikTok and Instagram and other social media platforms that I'm, you know, too old to know how to navigate. But these trends are always coming through. There's always going to be another trend. There's always going to be another quick fix, something else to market, because that's what people want. The last thing didn't work. Okay, what's the next one? And that's how fad diets essentially work. Mm. You know, fad diets are, by definition, transient. You know, that's what a fad is. It's something that is short term. And anybody who's ever tried to lose weight by following a diet, 99.9999% of them will have failed. And so they fall off the wagon, they regain the weight that they initially lost, and then they bounce from one fad diet to the next, and they repeat the cycle, because none of these fad diets work in the long run. That's why it's called a fad. Mm-hmm. And it's the same with any other wellness intervention. They are designed to have a very short life cycle, and when it doesn't work, you just sort of move on to the next one.
2: Mm. Yeah, I mean, some of the the current fad of plunging in ice cold water, Nick. I think it's called various things, isn't it? The Wim Hof method, I think it's called by some, because it was developed by a Dutch extreme athlete called Wim Hof, the Iceman.
4: Yeah.
2: This has taken off. I mean, our beaches are not full of, but I mean, it's you can go down there and these days, in even in this country and everywhere else too, and get into big tubs of ice and freeze yourself and get out again. And people have all sorts of quite outlandish claims about how much better they feel. To me, it thinks, you know, it's the equivalent of banging your thumb with a hammer. I mean, you do feel better when you stop. That's true.
4: Right. It doesn't look like much fun, does it, really?
2: No. Is there any evidence whatsoever that it does anything for you?
4: Well, I think it's important to separate ice bathing and just cold water immersion from Wim Hof. So Wim Hof is a sort of a commercialized wellness aesthetic that combines cold water exposure and forceful breathing maneuvers and breath holds and that kind of thing. And it's when you look at it from the outside, it has this sort of part monk-like aesthetic, part ancestral hardening. Wim Hof is usually bare-chested, so it has this sort of bare-chested man-against-nature appeal. And as I've said, it combines cold water immersion, usually in, you know, some kind of ice pool, forceful breathing, breath holds, hyperventilation, and so forth. And it's important to separate that from just general ice bathing and cold water immersion, which is particularly popular in athletic populations because there is this idea that it can help to promote recovery. And I'll just briefly touch on the evidence, if you like, for both. In terms of cold water immersion, there's actually a really solid body of evidence showing that ice bathing actually inhibits muscle recovery. It actually shuts down anabolic signaling pathways and suppresses muscle protein synthesis. So these are two very important things for muscle recovery after hard training. So when athletes are just indiscriminately jumping in these ice baths because they think it's going to help their muscles to recover, if anything, it's actually slowing the rate of recovery. And that's been really well studied. There are several systematic reviews and some very solid mechanistic studies that are showing this. In terms of the Wim Hof method, there is some evidence that it can produce real physiological effects, especially it spikes the sympathetic nervous system. So it causes a release of adrenaline and it might be able to change some inflammatory markers in some small way. And that spike of adrenaline is often why people say that it makes them feel so good and makes them feel so alert. You know, when you jump in an ice bath and it gives you that kind of shot of adrenaline and endorphins and other feel-good neurotransmitters. And that's a real effect. You know, that's a real response and people enjoy it. And if they enjoy it and they can do it safely, then there's really nothing wrong with it. But in terms of the claims that it can, for example, improve your health or your energy levels or your immune system or stress resilience or exercise performance, there's really very little to no data to support any of those findings. That there are just small samples, small studies, limited blinding. So the placebo effect, the expectation and belief really does a lot of the heavy lifting. And actually with Wim Hof especially, it can be quite dangerous because the Wim Hof method actually combines cold water immersion with hyperventilation and breath holding. And when people hyperventilate, they are purging their body of carbon dioxide that they need. That changes their pH. Their blood becomes relatively more alkaline, and that can cause fainting. It can cause a loss of consciousness because blood flow to the brain is actually transiently reduced. And of course, if that happens in or near water, it can be fatal. And an investigation by the Times found that at least 11 people have died while practicing the Wim Hof style method, you know, breathing in or doing similar practices in cold water. And other investigations have found that it might be more. So the summary is interesting physiology, it's got seductive branding, but it's the claims are overstated and there are real risks that people need to consider as well.
2: What about ice generally? You often see athletes strapping great bags of ice to their calves and thighs and so on when they come off the field because they've strained something or other. People do it all the time, don't they? Is there any evidence that ice actually does anything?
4: Not a great deal, no. It certainly helps with pain relief. That's one of the main reasons why people do it. And if you look at the standard guidelines for when somebody suffers an acute traumatic injury, it's RICE, rest, ice, compression, and elevation. So if you twist your ankle and it swells up, you obviously rest it, so you keep off. You put a pack of ice on it or some frozen peas is the kind of the standard advice. You apply some gentle compression and you keep it elevated, and that's all to reduce the swelling. It definitely works as a pain reliever because it would essentially numb the area and it will reduce the amount of blood flow. So that's one thing. And there is a little bit of evidence that it will reduce the inflammatory mediators around the injury and help to reduce the swelling. But the other school of thought is actually when you injure yourself, a degree of inflammation is important, and that swelling is helping to remove metabolic byproducts. It's bringing oxygenated blood to the area. And both of these things are actually important for helping the injury to begin the recovery process. So there's not a great deal of evidence that icing is beneficial. It probably won't do you any harm. And as I said, it can be an effective pain reliever. So if that's what people like to do when they get injured, there's probably nothing wrong with it. But it's maybe not as beneficial as we've been led to believe.
2: In fact, the opposite may be the case, may it not, that it might be better to warm the joint than cool it.
4: Yeah, I mean, it really depends on the nature of the injury and the time period of the recovery. You know, acutely, it's been suggested that that icing is better, and then in the long term, you do contrast therapy where you swap hot and cold, so that increases the circulation, and then that sort of facilitates circulation and helps to, like I say, bring oxygenated blood, remove metabolic byproducts. But again, it really depends on the nature of the injury and the time course as well.
2: Yep, 1-300-800-222 is the number. My guest tonight is Dr. Nick Tiller. He's a scientist at the Harbour UCLA Medical Centre and author of The Skeptic's Guide to Sports Science. A lot of the things that people believe about sports medicine and so on, including ice, as we've just discussed, there is often very little, if any, evidence for their efficacy at all. But people believe in them, and maybe that's its great news. 1-300-800-222 is the number if you'd like to grab a line. Keith from on the Gold Coast. G'day, Keith.
5: Hey, g'day, mate.
2: Not bad.
5: Creatine.
2: What's that?
5: Oh, creatine. I've heard a lot about it lately. Does it work? And is there another way to get it other than the powder form?
2: Right. Okay. Do you know about this, Nick?
4: Yeah, sure. Yeah, thanks for the question, Keith. This is a really interesting one because creatine is really having a moment, especially on social media. The good news is that the creatine is one of those supplements that does actually work. There is a really strong body of evidence that has been growing since the early 1990s, showing that creatine is really beneficial as what we call an ergogenic aid. It's sort of energy giving for high intensity explosive type exercise. So sprinting, weightlifting, martial arts, that kind of thing, helps people recover from those short bursts of exercise. And it definitely works. You know, you supplement with creatine. Once it's loaded into the muscles and it accumulates, and there are a couple of ways to achieve that, then it can provide a meaningful effect on performance. The flip side of that is because it works, people get overexcited and they start to extrapolate the claims beyond what the scientific evidence can prove. And that's kind of a shame for something like creatine, which does have this really good body of evidence. There are now people saying that you should take more than the subscribed dose, that it can have cognitive benefits, that it can reduce disease risk and so forth. And there really isn't very good evidence of any of those claims. I think the data is still accumulating, and it may be that creatine does help with preventing cognitive decline and so forth. But really, we're in the early stages of the research cycle there. So to answer your question, in short, yes, it does work for exercise performance. Be wary of the more extravagant claims on social media.
2: Okay.
5: Yeah, awesome. Thanks, mate.
2: No worries, Keith. Thank you. Bye. 1-300-800-222 is the number. There are lines free if you want to grab one. Keith, sorry, not Keith. That was Keith. Greg on the Central Coast. G'day, Greg.
6: Hi. I'd like to ask about dealing with atrial fibrillation from exercise rather than generally if you raise atrial fibrillation, they tend to think of it as something that people who are overweight and with diabetes and so forth get, which they do, but it's a totally different sector of the community. Mm. I'm having trouble finding out where I can actually... They're used to dealing with the other one, not the exercise version.
2: Nick?
4: Yeah, great. Yeah, so again, another great question. So generally, atrial fibrillation and any kind of cardiovascular complications for exercise are not really a concern unless you have some kind of pre-existing cardiovascular issue or you have a genetic hereditary component. So if you have a family history of heart disease, then of course this is something that you need to think about in terms of your own exercise behaviors. Exercise will only cause cardiac complications if you do it in extreme amounts. So we can think of exercise as a spectrum. Doing no exercise is obviously no good for you. Getting a good dose of exercise is beneficial. But if you start running regular marathons and you're doing ultra marathons and Ironman triathlons and all of these very, very extreme exercise behaviors, there is pretty good evidence that it can cause cardiovascular, what we call maladaptation. So atrial fibrillation is one of them. Mm-hmm. In some cases, it's benign, and in other cases, it's very much not. But the answer generally is, I know this is sort of ironic coming from somebody who's competed in ultra marathon for many years. I would never discourage somebody from participating in this sport because it's taught me a lot about myself, and I love the nature of the exercise and the adventures that I've had. But exercising for extreme durations, 12 hours, 24 hours, 48 hours, as some of these races will take, it's generally not good for you. And if you want to optimize cardiovascular health, you can probably exercise for an hour, even a couple of hours every day, and you're unlikely to suffer any kind of cardiovascular abnormalities. Now, of course, people are different. And again, I circle back to this idea that if you have a family history or you have an undiagnosed heart issue, then those are the exceptions. But by and large, those are not issues that you need to worry about if you're exercising like a normal, sensible human being.
2: Go on, Greg.
6: I mean, whether there is a... Like, I didn't know that I had it literally for... I wondered what had happened when it occurred, and then I realized, get this, 40 years later that I had it, mm-hmm. and I realized what I'd done. But I still kept on running, and I mean, I took about nearly a week off when it happened, but I didn't realize what I'd done, and I actually got better with it, and eventually it sort of caught up with me when I started to run out of energy, which I thought, what's happening? And I thought, well, where can I actually deal with this? And again, I started running into problems because I run into people who only know about the other end of the spectrum, the overweight diabetic type people.
4: Yeah, and is this something that you have been told is caused by extreme exercise, or are you just unlucky?
6: Well.
2: Hello? Have we lost you, Greg? Sorry, Greg, I think you might have just dropped out a bit.
6: Got me now?
2: No, I got you back. Yeah, go on.
6: Yeah. Okay, good. Yeah. I actually got it at 20. I started when I was 17 running, and at 22, I usually run by myself, and I tend to overdo it. Not always, but if people want to compete, I usually let them go. But sometimes I don't, and I tend to go all out, and I can do okay. And I decided that, well, one day I just would go in a fun run, and I forgot my shoes. I thought, well, it's only a short distance anyway, so I'll do it. And I jarred myself all the way there in bare feet. And at the end of it, as I crossed the line, I stumbled to a stop, and I literally couldn't walk for a short time. And then when I could, I was really having trouble. And then I recovered, and I gradually I was tired for a couple of days, but other than that, that's all I felt. And then afterwards, I was back to usual and actually got faster and better. And then it was quite a strange experience for me. I know of nobody who's had my sort of experience. And I thought, where can I actually get this attended to? Because quite frankly, it's interfering greatly with how I want to function.
2: Sure. Okay. Nick?
4: I think that's where, you know, there are some fantastic sports cardiologists who, you know, see lots of young, healthy, active people who've been exercising for a long time, and they have these sort of physical manifestations of pre-existing or undiagnosed cardiac issues. And that's when seeing a sports medic, a sports specialist is always advised. And I think in your case, Greg, I think you may have just been extremely unlucky to get atrial fibrillation or any kind of complication at such a young age. It may be that you were just genetically predisposed to have that kind of complication. It's very rare for people in their 20s because generally they've not been competing in endurance sport for long enough for it to have negative effects on the body. Normally, when we see these kinds of complications, it's in people in their 50s who have been running for, you know, two or three decades. So to have it at such a young age, you may have just been very unlucky. But it sounds like you've sort of more or less got a handle on it, and it hasn't stopped you from training and competing, which is awesome to hear.
2: Okay, thanks, Greg. 1-300-800-222 is the number. Johnny from Melbourne. G'day, Johnny.
7: G'day. My question is about sauna use, and there's lots of claims about it, like a reduction in all-cause mortality and all that sort of stuff. Mm-hmm. But I'm not sure of the, what's true and what's not sort of thing. But in regards to muscle atrophy when you injure yourself and, just muscle recovery and, the more expanded thing on decrease in all-cause mortality. I was just wondering, how much of that is true and how much of it is sort of unfounded.
2: Nick, do saunas work or not?
4: Yeah, I'm loving these questions because they all just happen to fall in areas that I've done a lot of reading on. So it makes me sound like I'm very knowledgeable, but actually there are a lot of things that I don't know about, in which case I'll have to go back and do some reading. But no, I've read extensively about the sauna research, and it's very interesting because there are some genuine benefits of getting regular saunas. You know, it can help with just reducing blood pressure, reducing heart rate, helping people to relax and overall enjoyment. But once again, and this is a common theme of what we see in health and wellness, is that the benefits tend to be overstated and extended beyond what the literature says. A lot of the evidence for the benefits of sauna come from something called the Kuopio study. And Kuopio is a small town in Finland, and obviously it's, as you might have guessed, it's known for its prolific use of the Finnish sauna. Back in the 80s, a group of researchers recruited a couple of thousand people. Initially, it started with just men, and they later recruited women as well. And they just did this huge survey on this group, and they looked at how often they used the sauna. And of course, a lot of people in the area, most people, in fact, have saunas in their own home, so it's not like they have to go to the local leisure center or leisure club in order to use it. But they looked at their sauna use and their eating habits and their lifestyle and whether they were smokers and how much they drank and so on and so forth. They followed them for a couple of decades. And what they found was that there was this correlation between how often people used the Finnish sauna and their risk for all sorts of cardiometabolic diseases. And the higher the rate of sauna use, the lower the risk for cardiovascular disease and hypertension and all-cause mortality, and even it seemed to lower dementia risk and, you know, all of these amazing claims. The problem, of course, is that the study was very poorly controlled. So they controlled for things like body mass and smoking status and things, but they didn't control for other very important factors like socioeconomic background. They didn't really control for eating habits. They didn't control for supplement use. They very poorly controlled for exercise behaviors. So it could be that using the Finnish sauna more often actually reduces risk for all of these disease types. But it could be any number of other confounding factors that actually reduce. It could just be that people who use the sauna more have higher income. Maybe they work less. Maybe they have less stress in their lives. And it's all of those things that contribute to the better outcomes. So I would say that, yes, there are some benefits of the sauna, especially enjoyment. Lots of people relax in the sauna. It helps to reduce their anxiety. A lot of people use saunas when they go to the gym. So, you know, by all means, keep doing that if you enjoy it. But if you have limited time and if you have limited resources, like most of us do, instead of spending 30, 40 minutes in a sauna, you're probably better off spending that time going for a jog or going for a swim or doing something that's going to have much more of a profound effect on your on your health status.
2: Something that's exercise related. Thanks, Johnny. Right. Thanks for raising it. Of course, quite a number of people were texting in about that. Someone says, are the claims regarding hot springs are valid? Well, this would be the same sort of area of effect, I guess, is it, Nick?
4: Yes, I think so. I think it's wonderful to think that there might be something that we can do that everyone enjoys that is very pleasurable. Yeah. That can help to make us more healthy, you know, going and sitting in a hot spring. Yeah. And it probably does provide benefits in terms of it helps you relax. It helps you to switch off. You can be more mindful. It's a chance to rest, to lower your blood pressure. You know, all of these things are benefits. And if you enjoy something, then of course, keep doing it. But the direct physiological effects, the biological effects, if you like, are probably a lot murkier, if you like. Mm. And, you know, it sort of reminds me when, about a few decades ago, there was all this hullabaloo about how drinking red wine every day was supposed to be beneficial for your health because of all the riboflavins and all these kinds of things. And
2: resveratrol, I think, was the substance.
4: And resveratrol as well. It's a vasodilator, and this is so appealing to us because it's something that a lot of people are doing every day anyway, you know, and this idea that there might be some data that drinking a couple of glasses of wine every day might be beneficial for your health, it justifies something that we all want to do. But it turns out, of course, that it was too good to be true. And if there's probably no benefit to drinking alcohol every day. Again, if it's something that you enjoy and you can do it in moderation, then that's fine. But that's not the same as it being beneficial.
2: How do you explain? I mean, I understand fads. People get onto fads and they use them for a while and realize that nothing happens, and so they give them away. But how do we explain persistent things which are just not backed by any science much or which are riddled with pseudoscience? For example, a surprisingly high percentage of the population regularly and seriously consult psychics for mental health. People continue to use chiropractors, consult homeopaths, visit acupuncturists, even though there is little, if any, scientific evidence for the efficacy of any of these things. And it's persisted for a long time, hasn't it? Why do you think that is?
4: Yes, well, they're particularly appealing because these are traditional therapies, you know, like acupuncture and cupping. These are traditional Chinese therapies, and chiropractic is actually much, much newer. It's been around since the 50s, I think. But a lot of it is popular because of cultural embedding. You know, the fact that we see it everywhere, it's like this is exposure effect, because we see that, you know, when a soccer player or a football player gets injured and their team sends them to a chiropractor, we see that it's being used, and that we see that it's a very popular practice, and that we assume that it must have some kind of benefit. Or we hear stories of friends of ours who have been to see an acupuncturist. Part of the problem is that it's all non-falsifiable. It's very difficult to prove that these things don't work. And the old "it worked for me" argument is incredibly powerful. So if you have something relatively benign, you know, a benign headache or some lower back pain or a little bit of muscle soreness, and you go and see a therapist and they stick some needles in you or they crack your spine or they give you a bit of massage and then the thing miraculously improves, we are pattern-seeking animals. We've evolved to see patterns in the environment. And then when we see that kind of seemingly direct pattern, that direct

0: direct effect. You have treatment A and you get outcome B. We assume that the first thing must have caused the second. Now, in reality, if you go to see a chiropractor for a bit of lower back pain, the vast majority of lower back pain, and talking from experience as somebody who suffered with a lot of back pain in my time, it tends to spontaneously resolve by itself if you give it a bit of rest. And so it's very easy to go and see a chiropractor, and they might, you know, manipulate your spine or your lower back, and your back pain gets better, your headache goes away. But that's kind of the nature of back pains and headaches anyway. They do tend to go away on their own. But that old argument that it worked for me is incredibly powerful. And it's very hard to overcome that with logic and reason and data, which is sort of the domain of the scientists and the reasonable.
1: Word of mouth.
0: But I do understand that. You know, I've been there before myself. You know, you try a supplement and then you feel fantastic the next day, and you assume that the first thing must have caused the second. But of course, there's day-to-day variability in how you feel. You're going to feel different one day to the next. It wasn't necessarily the supplement that caused it. So yeah, I do understand that how these things are so popular, and the fact that it's just culturally ubiquitous, we see it everywhere. But there are better ways. There are more effective ways to improve our health and our wellness and to facilitate injury recovery. And that doesn't rely on magical thinking, and that doesn't rely on baseless claims. There are better ways.
1: What do you think? What do you make? My guest is Nick Teller. Dr. Nick Teller is a researcher and scientist at the Lundqvist Institute at the Harbour UCLA Medical Center. He's the author of The Skeptic's Guide to Sports Science, where he explodes a whole lot of sports myths, like does pickle juice fix cramp? Not much evidence for it. Does all that tape? I love the tape. Athletes taping their bodies and shoulders, etc. Doesn't seem to be much evidence for that either. Doesn't stop people doing it. What do you make of the current huge trend in the semaglutide drug families of drugs, Ozempic and Mounjaro and Wegovy and so on, that people are using for weight loss? I mean, there's a whole lot of people championing these things, saying that they are today's wonder drug, that they not only cause you to lose weight, but they're better for cardiac health and all sorts of other things. What do you make of these?
0: I've written about GLP-1 agonists and semaglutide and that whole family of drugs, and their sort of more recent contemporaries, Mounjaro, for example, and they are game changers. You know, it would be very easy for someone in my position to dismiss these as just another quick fix, because what we'd love is for everybody to lose weight and get healthy and achieve all of their health and wellness goals through healthy eating and being physically active. But the reality is that we've been banging that drum for many decades now. And as we said at the start, obesity rates are going up and type 2 diabetes rates are going up and cardiovascular disease is the leading cause of death. So we have to do something about it. And people have described these GLP-1 agonists as miracle drugs, and they're not miracle drugs. They are scientific drugs. They're not miraculous. They have come from decades of scientific research and scientific study that began in the 90s. Professor Eng, who was an endocrinologist, and he was actually studying the saliva of a very venomous lizard, the Gila monster, or some people call it the Gila monster. I think it's Gila monster. And it's a venomous lizard. I don't know if you have it in Australia. They have it in North America. And essentially, he found that the lizard venom contained something that he called exendin. And it essentially helps to regulate blood glucose in human beings much better than the hormones and the chemicals that human beings naturally derived on their own. It just remained in the circulation for a lot longer, for many, many hours. And he called it Exendin 4, and eventually it was approved about a decade later by the FDA as the world's first GLP-1 agonist. And then since then, we've had a few different incarnations. In 2019, I believe it was, GLP-1s were approved as Ozempic and Wegovy and the more recent form of drugs.

0: And they definitely work. People are losing weight on these drugs. And I think even though they're not without their side effects, you know, mostly gastrointestinal issues causes people, you know, stomach aches, stomach cramping, nausea and so forth. Doesn't seem like it has any major long-term health implications or long-term side effects. And doctors who are prescribing these drugs think that actually the benefits outweigh the risks in terms of the risks of being obese and being very overweight in the long term are much, much higher than the risks of being on a GLP-1 agonist long term. So these things really do work, and people are losing weight on them. The downside is that if you start taking a GLP-1 agonist, there's a good chance you're going to be on it for the rest of your life, because the studies show that as soon as people stop taking the drug, they regain most or all of the weight that they initially lost. So not without its downsides, but they do work, and they could be a very powerful weapon in the fight against obesity.
1: Okay. Ed from Marlow. G'day, Ed. Hello.
2: Yep.
1: G'day, Ed.
2: Oh, g'day. Just a quick query. If an older person over the 50 mark is trying to warm down after the gym, have you got some suggestions there?
3: What's the best way to warm down?
2: Just after the gym, is it a good idea to do something like, you know, like a light skipping or something like? Just is there a good idea in that respect?
3: You mean other than collapsing on the nearest couch?
2: Well, I'm just wondering whether you put yourself at risk, more risk after the gym, or
3: good question.
2: Recovery is a worthwhile exercise.
3: Yeah, okay.
2: Actually, even cutting short your gym work and then doing a recovery.
3: Okay. Nick?
0: So you mean other than having a nice cold beer is what you're asking?
3: That's right.
0: Before you have a nice cold beer. So typically it's always a good idea to, when you've finished your session, if you've done a nice easy session, you know, you've done a nice easy jog or you've been for a swim or something like that, there's probably not a great deal of need to have a cool down because the intensity hasn't been high enough for you to warrant that cool down to begin with. But if you're doing something a little bit harder, you know, you're pushing yourself a little bit more, or you've been doing weight training or something like that, then it's always good to spend at least maybe 5-10 minutes just having a good cool down. The reason being, well, there's two good reasons. Number one is that obviously when you exercise, you get a lot of blood rushing to the muscles that are being exercised. So if you're, let's say you've gone for a little jog, then all the blood is in the muscles because the blood is delivering nutrients and oxygen to the area where it's needed most. You just stop exercising, the blood pools in the muscles and it stays there. And that can cause stiffness and sort of heavy legs. That's what we call heavy leg syndrome. And the other thing is that if you've done a particularly hard session, you have all these metabolic byproducts of the high intensity exercise. You don't want them just sitting around in the muscle either. You want to help to facilitate removal of that. And that's where your cool down comes in. So it can be something as easy as just walking for 5 or 10 minutes, you know, nice and slow on the treadmill. If you have access to a swimming pool, that's even better because you get the light activity of swimming, but you also have the hydrostatic pressure of the water, which helps to squeeze the blood vessels, and that helps to facilitate circulation. So generally, yeah, good idea to cool down. Doesn't need to be any more complicated than 5 or 10 minutes of just light aerobic activity. And then go and have a nice cold beer.
2: Yeah, the one quick thing with that is that you often see tennis players and they're always back on a bike straight after their match. And I've wondered whether or not that's another, that's part of that cool down.
3: Okay.
0: Yeah, and that's perfectly valid as well. You can sit on a bike, walk on the treadmill, go for a swim. Like I said, swimming is probably better for the reasons that I mentioned, but anything that is just light, that is nice and easy, that's going to help just keep the circulation going at a nice low intensity for 5 or 10 minutes, that's always a good way to help recover. And of course, tennis players typically have very short turnarounds, right? They play a match and then they're expected to play again the next day or a couple of days later. So the recovery is even more important for them. Just a bit of light activity is a good idea.
1: All right, Ed, thank you. Just last one. Caroline from Oakley says, I get what you're saying about pseudoscience, but does that extend to osteopathy?
0: So that's a bit of a can of worms, because generally osteopaths are, it depends where you are, which country and which region of the country. Generally, generally osteopaths are well-credentialed, qualified practitioners. So seeing an osteopath is not the same as seeing a chiropractor.
1: No.
0: But there are some schools of osteopathy that do include some of the more, let's say, alternative type practices and alternative approaches. And those are the ones you need to be a little bit more careful of. So I would go on professional qualifications and experience above anything else.
1: All right, Nick, we have sadly run out of time, but it's always a pleasure talking with you as well. Nick's new book is called The Health and Wellness Lie, Exposing the Hype and Hacks and Hidden Agendas of the Wellbeing Machine. The trouble with social media, Nick, isn't it, is it's made everything more crowded and noisy and hard to navigate. That's the truth of it, isn't it?
0: Yes, it's just a saturated space and everyone's an expert. You know, social media is designed to elevate everyone with this idea that my opinion is just as important as your fact. And that undermines the very notion of a fact. So that's one of the reasons why we're in this very sticky situation at the moment.
1: Yeah. Someone else has just texted saying, I say whatever works for you. If it makes you feel better, it doesn't cause harm, then so be it, says Peter from Newport. Well, that's not so wacky either, is it?
0: Well, if it doesn't cause harm, then sure.
1: And if,
0: but
1: because after all, as we know, placebos are a very powerful drug.
0: Absolutely. Placebos have very powerful psychobiological effects. The problem we have, of course, is that while some placebo approaches are perfectly fine, like I said earlier on, if you have a benign headache or a bit of lower back pain or a bit of muscle soreness, then yes, use whatever works for you. That's absolutely fine. The problem that we have is when people try to use placebo-based interventions for things that are serious and that need actual medical interventions.
1: That's right.
0: And when people do that, they die. And it's happening a lot more often than people realize.
1: Dr. Nick Tiller has been my guest. He's a scientist at the Lundqvist Institute, and his new book is called The Health and Wellness Lie. Nick, terrific to have your time and company. We'll grab you again sometime down the track. Good on you.
0: A pleasure as always. Thanks for having me.
1: Thanks. Nick Tiller joining us on the program.
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1: We've got news coming up at the top of the hour. Some sad news, by the way, if you're a fan of Mrs. Bucket or Mrs. Bouquet, actress Dame Penelope Keith, who was famous for her roles in sitcoms like The Good Life and To the Manor Born, has died at the age of 86. She died peacefully at home, said her family, while living with cancer at a home in Surrey.
6: Oh, look, a goat.
7: Oh, I'm so sorry, Felicity.
6: No, I like goats.
7: Drinks, please, Jerry. Door, please, Jerry. Of course, it's Barbara. I feel so terribly sorry for in all this.
8: Well, who's Barbara?
6: Oh, Tom Good's wife, a lovely girl.
7: Oh, yes, lovely, but pathetic.
6: Hello.
7: Hello, Barbara. Come and stand.
6: I fear you're not too well, dear.
7: No, I didn't say unwell. I said pathetic.
6: Oh, thanks very much.
1: Yeah, she was 86 and gave a lot of fun and amusement and enjoyment. Dame Penelope Keith departs. News of her death just through. All right, we've got news coming up, and after that, we've got the Nightlife news breakdown, so looking forward to that.
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10: Hello, this is ABC News with David Rollins. International rescue teams are continuing to arrive and join in the desperate search for survivors from the massive twin earthquakes that devastated parts of Venezuela last week. Nearly 1,500 people have been confirmed dead, while tens of thousands remain missing 5 days after the quake struck. Santiago Luengo, who's the head of operations at the International Federation of Red Cross and Red Crescent Societies, and is in Caracas at the moment, says there's still a chance of finding people alive under the rubble.
8: We still have hope. I think we still have a window, and they are doing the best to rescue as much as possible people that's still alive.
10: Federal Liberal frontbencher Andrew Hastie says there is a lot of fight left in his party, as a fresh opinion poll shows support falling to a new low. According to the latest news poll, the opposition's primary vote has hit a historic low of 17%, while opposition leader Angus Taylor's personal

0: as the Liberals have more than 80 years of political capital behind them.
1: People know who the Liberals are. Yes, we're at a low, but I would be very hesitant about walking away from the Liberal Party as a brand. The Liberals stand for something, and it's really important that we deliver on policy. That's what people care about.
0: Former Liberal staffer Bruce Lehrman has failed to get access to raw footage of a documentary which features Brittany Higgins ahead of his Queensland criminal trial later this year. Talissa Saganto has the story.
2: Mr. Lehrman is charged with two counts of rape alleged to have occurred in Toowoomba in October 2021. He's indicated he'll plead not guilty at a trial in November. In May, his lawyer tried to subpoena a film company, wanting it to hand over raw footage from a documentary which included Brittany Higgins. They argued its release was necessary to maintain the integrity of a fair trial. Lawyers for the filmmakers submitted there was no legitimate forensic purpose to provide the material. Today, a district court judge agreed. When setting aside the subpoena, Judge Deborah Richards said the documentary doesn't include any information that was not already in the public domain and did not mention Mr. Lehrman's upcoming trial.
0: Communications Minister Annika Wells says new laws will allow the eSafety Commissioner to compel social media companies to provide documents proving their compliance with the social media ban for under 16. The government will also introduce its changes to the social media ban to Parliament, aimed at holding platforms to account. Ms. Wells says new powers to compel documents, and not just information, mean the Commissioner will have a stronger case in court.
3: The eSafety Commissioner asks these tech companies to provide information on a monthly basis, as you'd imagine at the moment, because we believe they're taking the mickey. There's a lot of faff around that. Being able to compel documents means she can require, like with the police investigation, maybe minutes, emails, evidence between third-party providers.
0: An off-duty security guard allegedly murdered in a machete attack at a train station in Melbourne's outer north has been remembered as a hero. Here's crime reporter Olivia Jenkins.
4: It's alleged 22-year-old Aidan Becker was fatally stabbed after going to the aid of a schoolboy who was the original target of a group of teenagers at Mernda Station in March. Mr. Becker's family today unveiled a plaque in his honour that reads, "Not all heroes wear capes, some walk among us, changing lives forever. Gone, but never forgotten." Dozens of friends and members of the community hugged Mr. Becker's family as a group of police, CFA and SES volunteers showed their support. Four teenage boys have been charged with Mr. Becker's murder, while a girl is facing robbery and assault charges over the incident.
0: A Brisbane Broncos NRL player will be excluded from selection in this weekend's match following a drink driving incident. Hannah Moon has more on this.
5: Broncos winger Josiah Carapani was stopped by police yesterday morning, allegedly caught travelling 119 kilometres per hour in a 100 kilometre per hour zone. As a result of the roadside stop, Carapani was issued infringement notices for speeding, failing to display P plates, driving an unregistered and uninsured vehicle, and was charged for driving under the influence of alcohol. He's been barred from selection from this Saturday's game against the Sharks and will appear in court next month in relation to the drink driving offence.
0: That brings you up to date with a taste of the latest ABC News. We'll have more in 1 hour's time.
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7: South Australia's weather for Tuesday, isolated showers possible about central and eastern districts and developing about the far west later. Possible thunderstorms about the far northeast and western coasts. Adelaide 17, Ceduna 19, Port Lincoln 17, Whyalla 18, Roxby Downs 20, Port Augusta 18, Port Pirie 17, Redmark 18, Mount Gambier 16, Kingscote 17 and Broken Hill 16.
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2: Yes, well, hello and how are you? Philip Clark with you. Good to be with you. And into the second hour of the program. It's 6 past 11, 6 past 9 in WA and in South Australia and the Territory, 24 to 11. Very good to be with you as well. Apologies, yes, I mixed up.

0: Patricia Routledge and Penelope Keith. Penelope Keith was the snobbish neighbour, as we know, but funny as. A certain school of English acting, comic acting, which was much treasured. Penelope Keith was, she was 86. But no, my apologies. Thank you to the great number of people who've corrected the record. That Patricia Routledge died. She died last year, didn't she? She, Mrs. Bucket, or Mrs. Bouquet, of course. But no. 1-300-800-222 is the number. Coming up in this hour, the nightlife news breakdown. We're going Monday night travelling to Fiji, and we'll have science with Dr. Sarah Webb as well. And the mighty challenge not that far away. Let's kick things off with the nightlife news breakdown.
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0: Well, in December last year, the Albanese government dropped a world first bombshell. Bombshell, it was certainly new, a nationwide social media ban for kids under 16. The goal was to shield young people from cyberbullying, addiction and online predators and all the other ills and malaise of social media if you're under 16. The ban blocked under 16s from creating or keeping accounts on 10 major platforms, including all the big ones, TikTok, Facebook, YouTube, Snapchat, etc. Now, the support and the scepticism was loud, and governments around the world were certainly paying attention. Since then, Indonesia and Malaysia have rolled out their own bans, and others, including the UK and Spain and many others, are lining up to follow the Australian example. And today, the federal government went a step further. Penalties for companies that fail to keep under 16s off their platforms are going to double, jumping from nearly $50 million to nearly $100 million. On top of that, eSafety Commissioner Julie Inman Grant will be handed expanded powers to enforce the rules and crack down on non-compliance. This includes getting access to more documents. This is the Prime Minister today.
2: It's clear that big tech are not doing enough to comply with the law, and there are still too many children on social media. So we're calling time on the social media companies today and doubling down on the changes that we have made and that we're prepared to make.
0: And Annika Wells, the Minister for Communications and Sport, told Parliament during question time that the major tech companies were not doing enough and were being investigated.
3: The eSafety Commissioner is actively investigating non-compliance by five major platforms: Facebook, Instagram, Snapchat, TikTok and YouTube. The Commissioner has found these companies are adopting a range of dirty tricks to undermine Australia's law that is straight out of the big tech playbook. It is clear, and not just to the government, but to parents, kids and teachers around the country, that social media companies are deliberately failing to comply with the law.
0: Yes, the problem is, you see, the ban was okay, but it doesn't seem as though it's made a lot of difference. Now, to discuss this today and what else happened in Canberra today, Josh Butler joins us, a political reporter and chief of staff based in Canberra for Guardian Australia, to lead the nightlife. Josh, good evening to you. Welcome to Nightlife.
4: Yeah, thanks for having me.
0: Well, tough talk against the tech companies, and okay, fair enough. This thing has a lot of public support, but does it work? This is the problem, isn't it?
4: Look, I think it is. I mean, and I think, as evidenced by the fact they haven't actually begun, or at least, you know, haven't publicly confirmed, haven't conceded that there is any investigations ongoing, that none of these charges is the wrong word, but none of these penalties have sort of been levied or leveled against these social media companies. It's been 6 months since the social media ban for under 16s came in. I think many parents listening, or if there are many under 16s listening, there are a large number of under 16s still on social media. It's not difficult for an under 16 person to either have held their account or to have started a new one, is what we're hearing from evidence, from anecdotal reports, from, you know, academic studies and surveys and that sort of thing. So I think it's interesting, right, because the government hasn't actually used these powers yet to level one of these fines, but they're already saying we need to double the amount of money that we need to be able to fine these people, and the eSafety Commissioner needs new powers. So, I mean, I'm not trying to you know, run interference for the big tech companies. You know, $100 million to a company like, you know, Facebook or TikTok is, you know, not nothing, but also not a massive amount of money in the grand scheme of things. But I think the fact that the eSafety Commissioner and she has said this, Julia McGrann has said this in media interviews in the last in recent weeks, saying she didn't have enough power, she couldn't actually get the right information that she needed from these companies, because the test to level one of these fines is systemic non-compliance with the law. It's not just one random example that, you know, you or I could find if we had a young, a family member or a kid or whatever that we knew who was getting on Facebook. It has to be something that's systemic. So the eSafety Commissioner needs to be able to compel these companies to hand over data, documents, information about how they're complying with the ban, how many children have been taken off, how many children remain, things like that. The eSafety Commissioner is saying, I don't have enough powers. So the government is giving the eSafety Commission more power to actually do this. And if and when they get to the point when they want to level one of these fines, it's up to 100 million, not 50 million.
0: Yeah, a study in the British Medical Journal found there were still enormous number of kids still accessing social media, even though it's against the law now.
4: Over 85%
0: of them. So, in other words, the ban hasn't really had a great deal of effect, and neither have the penalties, because, as you say, $50 million fine, well, it's, you know, someone in the organisation will have to wear responsibility for that, but the government hasn't fined anybody, have they?
4: Yeah, well, and this is exactly right. And the government is turning around and, you know, obviously trying to paint their, you know, world leading reforms in a positive light, because as you've said in that very substantial introduction there, that was very well put, other countries are doing this as well. Other countries are looking at Australia and trying to follow Australia's lead. So the government here has been crowing about, has been saying we're world leading on this, we're taking action against big tech, you know, we're standing up to the big social media companies who are doing the wrong thing. And I think, you know, in broad terms, that is an admirable goal. I think, you know, I don't have kids, but I think a lot of parents out there would be incredibly worried about what their kids are seeing on social media.
0: It's got a lot of support from the public, I think.
4: It's got a lot of support, but I think at this point it is not as effective, and it hasn't been as effective as the government would like to think. So they're sort of turning around and going, well, it's not just about how many kids are getting off social media. This is what the government has sort of said to these sort of questions today. You know, the Anthony Albanese and Annika Wells, communication minister, held a press conference. They've been doing media interviews, talking about this sort of stuff and saying, look, it's not just about the raw numbers of how many children have been taken off social media, because, you know, the parentheses around that is because there haven't been that many. They're saying it's about behavior change, it's about sending a message, it's about, you know, kids knowing that what they're doing, if they are still accessing social media clandestinely, they're knowing that it's wrong. Maybe they're knowing that they should be taking more caution and care online, because there has been so much media attention about this, and like some of the bad, awful, you know, terrible things that are happening on social media are getting more media play. So I think, you know, I think there is some validity to that argument, really. Like, I think that, you know, the more sort of attention and exposure and focus that we have on these sort of things for people to make informed decisions, to know what they're up against, to, you know, not go into things naively, I think that is good. But at the same time, the government, I think, can't really run away from the fact that this hasn't been as effective as they would ideally have liked it to be so far.
0: No, lots of countries are following suit, the UK, you know, as well. And the law does place the onus on the tech companies, doesn't it? It says,
4: yes,
0: you know, you don't find the kid for getting on it. You find the tech company for allowing the kid to get on it. And, well, you know, I think a lot of people think, well, it surely doesn't take too much to have a go at whacking some of these big companies and, you know, seeing how you go.
4: I think that's right as well. I mean, they had, you know, the Minister Annika Wells was asked this question a number of times today. Why is it that you haven't been able to, well, you know, these eSafety Commission to make these decisions? To be fair, it's not Annika Wells in there signing it off in their office. It's the eSafety Commissioner. And the questions are, why has the eSafety Commissioner not been able to, or hasn't decided to level one of these fines yet? And it's because, you know, what we're told, what we understand is because the ESAPS Commission might not have the right amount of powers to compel these tech organizations to hand over the data about what they're doing. Mm-hmm. So maybe that's a way they've drafted the laws that maybe they would have done differently if they'd have known how big tech would have responded to this. But the government's saying, look, big tech companies are obfuscating. They're kind of, you know, trying to go slow on this. They're obviously not going to hand over information that might lead to them being fined. So they're, you know, putting up barriers where they can and that sort of thing. I think this does sort of go to some of the criticisms and concerns and deficiencies that were raised by critics of this before the ban was put in. I mean, this was rushed through. That's not unfair to say. It was put through Parliament very quickly, even though there were all these inquiries, you know, parliamentary processes and expert witnesses and that sort of thing, saying this is going to be very, very hard. The way the government is talking about this is not going to be the most effective tool. There's all these holes that are going to go through it. And the government's going, no, it's fine. We'll get it through. You know, this is about changing behaviours. And even if I remember asking, you know, Albanese and Wells these questions at press conferences, saying, look, you know, there are all these concerns, you know, people are going to slip through the net. And they're saying that they sort of likened it to underage kids getting alcohol. And I remember the Prime Minister very clearly saying this to one of in response to a question I asked him, sort of saying, look, how did he sort of phrase it? It was, you know, alcohol is illegal for people under 18, but every night around Australia at some party, a 15-year-old or a 16-year-old is going to get beer, they're going to get wine, they're going to get drunk, you know. We're doing what we can, and most kids will not get drunk. Most kids will not get alcohol, but, like, we can't stop every single one getting through the net, right? So they're saying it's about, you know, trying to do as much as they can for as many people as they can. But if 85% of kids are still on social media, as this British Medical Journal study found, and other studies from different organisations
0: anecdotal evidence suggests the same, doesn't it?
4: Yeah, exactly, sure. Indeed. Mm. Yeah, there's a lot of kids still out there.
0: Anyway, polls, Josh. Canberra lives and breathes these things. We're still a long way from an election, but the numbers are already shifting. Has One Nation reached peak One Nation? Two fresh polls, in fact three today, because the Morgan poll was out too, show Labor has overtaken, well, is back in front of One Nation. One Nation continuing to poll well, and the big loser of One Nation's slight decline in the polls is not the Coalition. News poll published by the Australian's Labor climbing from 30 to 33, One Nation slipping from 31 to 29. But the Coalition, gee, their terminal, it's dropped down to 17%, 18% in another poll. The Redbridge Group poll painted a similar picture. What's going on, Josh? Is it peak One Nation, or many pundits are pointing to one of the press club speeches, something that shifted this?
4: Yeah, look, this is really interesting, and I think, you know, two polls this morning and another poll this afternoon, the Morgan one, which I only just had a brief look at before we came on air.
0: It says similar things. Yeah,
4: it does say similar things indeed. So I think, you know, three polls now, I think the Redbridge and the News poll were sort of both within margin of error sort of territory, but the Morgan one shows a bit more of a change. I think One Nation's vote was down 5% or something like that. Don't quote me on that, but a bit of a bigger change. Three polls, the polls come and go. As you say, look, One Nation has been rising in the polls consistently, I think almost in an unbroken sort of, you know, rising every single poll in a number of these polls for a number of weeks and months now. So look, that momentum, as you say, is still there. One Nation's vote is still very substantial at the moment, far, far, far larger than they were, five, six times larger than they were at the last election. So things have changed. Polls come and go. Look, there'll be a new poll next week, which is The Guardian has a poll that comes out on Wednesday. I don't know what it says yet, but I'll be very interested to see how our poll tracks with this. Polls come and go. But as I said, the two of them were within margin of error, but three of them now sort of showing a similar trend. Labor ticking back up a little bit, One Nation ticking down a little bit, and the Coalition ticking down even further. So three separate polls with three sort of different sets of methodology, different numbers of people, different people surveyed, that sort of thing, all showing similar things. I think that's a bit of a trend.
0: Well, the Coalition are in. I mean, you know, this is a value judgment, I guess, but it's also a statement of the bleeding obvious, are in absolutely dire straits. At 17 or 18%, you know, that's wipeout territory.
4: Yeah, not far above the Greens. I think the Greens were 13% in the same poll, yeah, where the Coalition was 17, and you know, only a couple of points above the Greens. I think, you know, fascinating territory, I think, for what that next election would look like. Wipeout, I think, is exactly right, as you say.
0: Earlier today, the senior Liberal frontbencher, Melissa McIntosh, in response to the poll, said it was time for a rebrand. Gee whiz, here she is speaking to Sky News.
5: I think it's time, I'm putting myself out on a limb a little bit, I think it's time for the Liberal Party to rebrand itself. Some people think that we're stuck in the past and our policies need to resonate with the Australia of today and the future. So I think it'd be a really good time for us to revisit our values, what we stand for and the way we project ourselves to Australians.
0: Gee whiz, Josh, I thought Angus Taylor would be thinking, sitting there thinking, hang on, I am the rebrand, wouldn't he?
4: It was sort of unclear exactly what Melissa McIntosh was talking about there. There was an interesting bit where, you know, later in that same interview, the host asked, well, what does that look like? You know, is it a new name for the party? Is it a, you know, new set of policies? And she went, oh, we need to get some experts in and talk about that sort of stuff. So she was not ruling out changing the name of the Liberal Party to, you know, I don't even know what, but There were some interesting responses to that today. I mean, I think it's fair to say and an understatement to say that Melissa McIntosh's claims and suggestions there were not widely backed
0: not
4: by
0: well
4: her.
0: I think not well received is the phrase.
4: I was just reading, just literally as I joined you this evening, the Australian newspaper has a quote from Tony Abbott dismissing that claim. Tony Abbott, but obviously the former Liberal Prime Minister, now the Liberal Party President, he says, I'm quoting here from The Australian, they've quoted Tony Abbott as saying, it would hardly be the Liberal Party if it weren't the Liberal Party. So there's another quote that they've got from a Liberal source here saying, claiming that Melissa McIntosh's comments were a, quote, brain fart. So, look, I don't think we'll be hearing a name change for the Liberal Party at the moment, but, look, you know, who knows how long it might be while they're still in these doldrums. Maybe they'll start making some more desperate moves before too long.
0: Josh Butler's with us, Chief of Staff and Political Reporter at The Guardian, Australia in Canberra. Well, the way these things normally go, that if it was called the Australian Liberal Party, it would be, after months of consultations and consultancies and millions of dollars spent, it'll end up being Liberals Australia. That's usually what happens.
4: I love seeing those rebrands of, like, I remember Aldi, the supermarket chain, had a big rebrand and they changed their logo, you know, to a slightly different font of an A, and the letter, the sort of kerning around the part of the A was slightly different, and they spent something, I don't know how many millions of dollars, but I always love reading those corporate rebrand stories.
0: I know. Monique Ryan's on the This is the Independent MP, member for Kooyong in Victoria. She's on the warpath about HEX and HEX debt, saying the HEX system needs to be dismantled as a matter of urgency. Independents are having a bit of play, aren't they, Josh? I mean, you've got David Pocock with the widow's tax reveal. You've got Monique Ryan pursuing HEX debt. I mean, these are things properly that the Coalition should be doing, you'd think.
4: Well, I think that's right, and I think, you know, to quickly go back to one step, you know, the rebrand thing. I think last week we saw the Zali Segal and Allegra Spender, the two Sydney-based independents, start their own party called Community Strong, and there was some discussion about how much that corporate branding might have cost them, or the strategy behind that. But I think there is this malaise around politics at the moment, right? I think even if you're going okay, I think many people are probably a bit uninspired by the Labor Party. They're a bit turned off by the chaos and confusion and sort of all the back and forth in the Coalition. We talk about One Nation a lot, but I think, you know, a lot of people might be sort of parking their vote with One Nation because they don't like Liberal or Labor. They're not going to vote for the Greens. They want to vote for somebody else, and the sort of somebody else factor at the moment is Pauline Hanson and One Nation. So I think that's part of the reason why this Independence party, which Monique Ryan is not part of, she said that she's going to stay as an independent and not join even a party of independence. But I think there is maybe people in Australia looking for an option that isn't Labor, isn't Liberal, maybe isn't One Nation, is, you know, stable, centrist, whatever you want to call it. But, you know, people like Monique Ryan, I think that's why they're getting a fair bit of attention, because they are a bit of a different quantity in Australian politics. They're talking about different issues. Talk about them in different ways. And I think, you know, people are resonating with that sort of thing.
0: Yep. All right, Josh. Well, in the meantime, I know it's cold and, well, it's not miserable in Canberra. Canberra's got great weather. Canberra's got great winter weather. It's just cold.
4: Yeah, indeed.
0: And the year's biggest event, the biggest knees up in the parliament, the Midwinter Bulls on Wednesday night. I presume you've got your tuxedo pressed, haven't you, and your patent shoes highly polished?
4: I do have my tuxedo. I literally last night went and picked up my tuxedo from the dry cleaner. I had to check it out and make sure they hadn't left any marks on it. But
0: get all the wine stains off from last year, Josh.
4: it is the first time I've worn it since last year. It only gets one outing per year. It's always a fun night. You know, the speeches are often quite good. So for people who don't know, it's a sort of off the record kind of social fundraiser.
0: And everyone goes.
4: Everyone who, you know, it's the hottest, it's literally the hottest ticket in town. Like, I've had all these friends and staff as, oh, can you help me out with a ticket and things like that. So traditionally the Prime Minister and the opposition leader make off the record speeches.
0: Is Ms Hanson going to be making a speech?
4: Well, I heard today that she might not be going. I don't know that for sure, so don't quote me on that. I've just said it on the ABC. But I heard today she might not be, but I'll be interested to see if she does attend. Obviously, she has some well ventilated issues with certain members of the media, so maybe she might not want to hang out with the press gallery on her own time. But look, the PM and the opposition leader often they traditionally make sort of quite funny, tongue in cheek, sort of sarcastic kind of speeches. Susan Lee gave a very, very, very funny speech last year that it's meant to be off the record, but you know, if you wanted to Google it, you could find it pretty easily. I think it sort of always gets leaked, but I'll be interested to see how Angus Taylor goes. He's, you know, maybe hasn't got a lot to laugh about, or maybe it's more of a, you know, if you don't laugh, you'll cry sort of thing for the Liberals at the moment.
0: It may be the case. All right, Josh, good luck. Look after yourself, and you know what? Moderation in all things, Josh, including moderation.
4: Oh, did. I have to be up early on a Thursday morning, so I'll be moderating. Don't worry.
0: Thanks, Josh.
4: Thank you.
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0: Yes, Guardian's Josh Butler. We're leading the Nightlife news breakdown. Thanks for the texts too. We might discuss this a bit later on in the issues of the day too, about the attitude of parents towards the kids, towards the media ban, and the way that some parents have just been complicit here. Joel from Brisbane says there are two types of parents, compliant parents that are involved in their kids' lives and parents that don't really care what their kids do. Which is probably right as well. Jeanette from Melbourne says, what hope does the government have to achieve success with the tech companies when parents override the bans? I've heard mothers on Talkback Radio admitting to using their profile to allow their kids to have access. It's difficult to understand. Yes, I can understand that too, and you do wonder what sort of example parents are setting to kids. Don't worry about the law, just break it if you like. 1-300-800-222 is my number. All right, let's check out what's happening in the world of science with Sarah Webb.
1: Nightlife Science.
0: By some estimates, there are more than 280,000 different objects orbiting the Earth. I know, including satellites and space telescopes and unmanned observatories and plenty of just rubbish, debris. For most of these man-made objects, they're launched, of course. They orbit the Earth for a period and then gravity plays its role and they come crashing back down to Earth. That's because of reasons of physics, but also for reasons of economics, because it's expensive and very difficult to do anything but let them come flying down. However, NASA is planning to try and run a rescue mission for one orbital observatory next month. And that's not an easy prospect. Joining us once more to talk how difficult it might be, as well as everything else happening in the world of science, is Sarah Webb. Sarah is an author, a science communicator, and an astrophysicist from Swinburne University. Good evening, Sarah. Welcome back to Nightlife.
6: Good to be back.
0: Now, this sounds really tricky. What's the telescope that NASA's trying to rescue? What's so important about it anyway?
6: It is certainly tricky. So they're trying to rescue a telescope that is called the Swift Observatory, and it is a really awesome telescope. It doesn't just look for optical imaging like what our eyes would see. It actually looks for X-rays and gamma rays. So those really, really high energy particles that don't quite make it down to the surface of the Earth. Mm-hmm. And we rely on space telescopes like this one to find them. And it's really fundamental to a lot of our research. And so we're not willing to give it up just yet. It was launched in 2004, but we believe it's got a few more years' life left. But the problem is, as our Earth goes through periods of fluctuations with where our atmosphere puffs up and puffs down, depending on how much solar activity there is, things that are in orbit around us tend to decay in their orbit and slowly fall back to the Earth. And that's something we want to try and avoid. And that's why they've put together this kind of extreme.
0: I never understood that before. Is that why? So what happens? Because I thought once things are in orbit, they kind of stay there. I mean, satellites stay in orbit, don't they? Not well, you're saying that the atmosphere expands and contracts.
6: Yes. Yeah, that's exactly right. So even though the things are really, they're high above the atmosphere, there's not a lot of atmosphere there. Yeah. But as we get increased solar radiation, so we get solar flares and coronal mass ejections, things that we've seen over the past few years as we've reached solar maximum, what it does is it essentially, puffs up our atmosphere, it expands because you've got all of that energy, hot gas essentially expanding upwards. And so even though they are quite high above the Earth, they're not limited to a little bit of atmospheric drag. And even the slightest change can be enough to cut their lives short. Okay. And it's a massive problem.
0: Because in the end, what goes up must come down, huh? Eventually.
6: It all appears that way. If you're close enough to the Earth, it's very hard to stay in orbit for very long periods of time.
0: So what are they trying? Sorry, go on.
6: Oh, I was going to say things further away, absolutely, but close to Earth, much harder.
0: So what are they trying to do with the Swift Observatory?
6: It should be a movie on what they're trying to do. So they are sending up a special spacecraft to essentially go and grapple the observatory. Imagine a big spacecraft with an arm on it.
0: It's a robot, is it?
6: It is a robot. Yeah, no Bruce Willis, no movie stars aboard this time. But it goes up and it is able to grab onto the telescope and push it into a higher orbit. So it's got fuel aboard to essentially burn to push higher and higher, which will hopefully let Swift live for a few years longer. But it's really interesting because they're not just sending this up in a rocket. They're actually launching it from a plane through something called the Pegasus program. So it is going to be one that, if successful, it's going to be amazing.
0: What?
6: Yeah. What? So imagine you've got a massive, essentially it looks like a passenger plane, like a Boeing/Airbus style plane. And at the bottom of the plane, on the belly of the plane, you have a payload, which looks like a giant missile, essentially, just a massive payload that is attached to the plane. And so the plane travels quite high above the Earth. So gets to a height where it's easier for something to then fall down and like a missile, very similar, burn fuel and launch into the upper atmosphere and reach Swift.
0: Why don't they launch satellites like this all the time? It'd be a lot cheaper than those rockets, wouldn't it?
6: It's really difficult. You can only do small payloads. Okay. With something like this, and it's also quite risky, whereas some of the rockets that we have, especially the reusable, like the Falcon 9s now, are just so reliable and so cost-effective that it's only for very special cases that we see this Pegasus be used.
0: Okay, so they'll launch the robot. The robot will go up into space, but apparently working the maths out to get the robot to coordinate with the telescope's not easy.
6: No, it's not. It's surprisingly hard to catch up with something that is in orbit. So this robot will likely take a few days, if not weeks, trying to get the exact right approach and to survey the telescope and take pictures of it before it even comes too close to it. And so it's going to be a bit of a cat and mouse game of these two objects chasing each other, orbiting the Earth at 8 kilometers per second as they try and do this goal.
0: Wow, okay. Now, talking about space, scientists working at Oxford University have discovered a pair of super puff planets. Oh, yeah. What's a super puff planet, Sarah?
6: Basically, cotton candy or fairy floss style planets. So they've found these two gassy planets that are just really, really light. So imagine, think about Jupiter or Neptune or Uranus, like really fluffy, pretty gas planets. Mm-hmm. But these are really low density. So it's essentially almost like stringy little cotton ball planets, which is really exciting because they're the lightest, in quotation marks, the least dense planets we have found ever. And it's really interesting. They're just tiny little balls of gas floating around a very distant star. They're very far away.
0: They
6: are, yeah, about 1,100 light years from us.
0: How does something that light stay together?
6: So it's something that we're investigating. So we think that they're kind of at this critical limit where it's just dense enough, it's just big enough that physics works out that it should, you know, it's allowed to be a planet. But we're still figuring out a lot about planet formation, and especially in early solar systems, how do gases want to condense and coalesce together to form planets and then to eventually form stars, which is really exciting because as you get things clumping together, if you've got enough material, you get a star. If you don't have enough material, you get a planet like Jupiter or Neptune, quite similar.
0: I always thought that planets like Jupiter eventually get more solid or not? Maybe not.
6: We're unsure. So there's a theory with Jupiter that it could have a solid core, which is a really great theory because it's a very big planet. But it's really hard for us to actually tell because it's so gassy, so dense. It's not like we can take really good data or images to penetrate through. And so that you're exactly right. There's a theory that potentially the core is solid and maybe there's interesting physics that happens within there. But unfortunately, we'll probably never know.
0: No. Sarah Webb's with us, author and scientist, and we're talking about, space at the moment, a little closer to home. We have to talk about Elon Musk, I suppose. But anyway, it's usually a tirade about something or other. Yeah. But anyway, one of his SpaceX rockets, I hate saying his SpaceX rockets, one of the rockets developed by the SpaceX team, is quite literally going to hit the moon. Why are they doing this?
6: It's an accident, to be frank. Yeah. So they originally had launched something called the Firefly Blue Ghost Lander. So this was a lander that was meant to land on the moon and it was essentially deliver payloads. Mm-hmm. It unfortunately didn't have a great landing. It did land on the moon, but not quite as it expected. And so to send it there, it was on a Falcon SpaceX rocket.
0: One of those Falcon 9s.
6: Yeah, one of those little rocket bodies that we often see. But what happened was when it disconnected from that rocket body to then enter the lunar orbit to then land on the moon, that rocket body was just in orbit around the moon, and it has been for multiple years now, or for about a year or so now. And it's slowly decaying in its orbit, and we know that it will crash into the center, to the surface of the moon, just based on physics. And it's going to be an interesting one because, one, we're polluting the surface of the moon, not great, but two, it's kind of a semi-known impact because we know how big this object is, we know how fast it's falling, and so it might actually give us some interesting data for what happens when we do a semi, not controlled, but, you know, parameter known impact, and we might even be able to see some of the plumes from Earth with small telescopes or even binoculars.
0: You're joking. Really?
6: Yeah. Yeah, because we think at the moon itself, it doesn't have an atmosphere, basically, full stop. So nothing slows things down as it enters near the surface. And so things hit the moon really quick, fast, and hard. So and when it does,
0: we're making a new crater on the moon.
6: Exactly, a brand new human-made crater. It's not our first crater. We've made a few in our time, but it's probably going to be one of the larger ones. And with that, dust and regolith will kick up, and maybe we'll see those plumes. We'll certainly get photographs from observatories of them, though.
0: Hmm. When's this happening?
6: It should be happening around August 5th, I think, is the predicted date. At the moment, it could change either side depending on how well we are at our orbital mechanics, but in the next month or so.
0: Okay. Have you got your experiments back from space yet?
6: Yeah. I I do. They came back last week.
0: Hey.
6: Very excited about it. They came back all in one piece.
0: Hey. I'm excited. Sarah was doing experiments in space, which she set up to space and saw the rocket launch about how plants grow in zero gravity. Anyway, watch this space. Sarah, terrific to talk, as always.
6: Thank you for having me.
0: Sarah Webb. And she will be back. All right. We've got more, and the mighty challenge is not far away. Here's Brian Cadd. Remember this?

0: Yes, the great Brian Cadd and the Ginger Man. Hey, let's go travelling this Monday night.
1: Monday night travel on Nightlife.
0: Australians love travelling to Fiji. In March alone this year, more than 30,000 Australians took a holiday in Fiji. Some of us have been doing so for many, many years. My guest tonight, back once again in the Nightlife studio, is Rod Imey, travel writer and editor of Traveloscopy. Rod proudly states that he first went back to Fiji, back in 1971, and then he's lost count of the number of times he's been there since. Rod, good evening to you. Welcome back.
2: Bullast, Phil.
0: Hello, same to you.
2: Yeah.
0: Tell me about your first trip back to Fiji in 1971. What was the joint like then?
2: Well, I tell you what, Phil, it was an interesting thing. Here I was, 10 years old, in short pants, quite literally, and we're on a cruise ship, one of the very early cruise ships that were doing those, it was Women's Weekly Treasure Hunt cruise. Mm-hmm. And I'm sure there's listeners out there who've been on them or certainly know of them. And it was after Noumea, it was my first ever international port. So back then, the ships were tying up. We stopped at Lautoka in the first instance, and then we moved around to Suva. And we did take, my father commandeered a taxi and took us to Nandi to do some duty-free shopping, which was a big thing back then. It's sort of gone off the boil a bit now as far as duty-free is concerned. But the Lautoka and Suva are still the two big white ship ports for the big cruise companies mm-hmm. that go through there, all the big names that we know so well. Now, you know, I mean, it's a bit of a standing joke for people who go to get souvenirs. They get the carved knives and the carved boats, and they were I think I've still got one with my name carved in it sitting on the shelf at home. So they were still a big thing then, which, believe it or not, they're still persisting to this day, sort of 50 years later.
0: It's a place. Well, I mean, it's sort of growing massively too. I mean, more Australians seem to be going than anywhere else. It's number one source for tourists in the area, Australia and New Zealand.
2: That's right.
0: Projected to hit over 1 million annually.
2: Well, yes, and they're going looking obviously well beyond that. Mm. I mean, the thing is, look, I like to think when people are talking to me, we have, you know, dinner party conversations and so forth, saying, oh, I'd like to go to the Maldives, I'd like to go to the French Polynesia. I'm going, God, crikey, you know, you're going to get, I think, a better deal going to Fiji.
0: Why? Because it's cheaper.
2: Well, generally, when you take into account that it's 4 hours from Sydney by plane, with pretty decent connections through the national carrier, getting the Maldives, and I know Adam Schwab from Luxury Escapes is going to get cross with me when I, because he's just started his own direct flights to the Maldives under his own brand, which they desperately needed, because you'd have to fly around through Singapore and, you know, whatever to get to the Maldives. And then, you know, French Polynesia is blasted expensive, you know, when you finally get there. And Fiji's like 4 hours away. And you've got the beauty of these remote island resorts.
0: What's the attraction, basically? Is it what you go there and it's a beach place, is it?
2: Well, look, if you like beaches, I mean, it's hard to sell beaches to Australians.
0: I was going to say, we have best beaches in the world.
2: Well, this is it, we do.
0: Why would you go all that way for a beach?
2: Indeed, thousands of them. But, I mean, if you like that lifestyle and you want the overwater bungalows and you want the remote private islands and you want small ships cruising amongst the beautiful tropical islands like the Mamanukas and the Yasawas, you've got all of that. And, you know, we've got it. Okay, you could argue that we've got it in the Great Barrier Reef up at the Sundays and so, and we do. But if you want the international experience, I tend to think Fiji is pretty good. Vanuatu comes close too, and we can talk about that another time. But my vote goes for Fiji at the moment. And because it's a very strong culture. You know, the Fijians are well known for being hospitable and friendly with their great big bulla greetings and so forth. And you've got the other half of the population in the Fiji Islands, which is currently around about 1 million, of the Indo-Fijians. And they've got their own story, of course. I had some in-laws in my own family for Fijian Indians, and they've wonderful people. They're all, you know, very relaxed, very businesslike, very hardworking, very conscientious, but, you know, not too serious. They all know how to have a good time and get around the Carver Bowl.
0: So where does everyone go? There's the big resorts in Denarau, isn't it?
2: Well, Denarau Island is about 30 minutes from Nandi Airport, right. So that makes it the easiest place to
0: but
2: get to.
0: But there's about 800 islands in total, isn't
2: there? There are, of which about 300 are permanently inhabited. And you've got a vast... I mean, Fiji is an archipelago in the strictest geographic sense, and you've got a whole spray of little islands and islets.
0: So the idea is you go there and you stay on one of these, on a resort at one of these islands.
2: If you want.
0: Where else would you go?
2: Well, you've got choices, you see. Now, yeah. I mean, I would say that a majority of people visiting them do tend to stay at one of the Denarau Island resorts, and they're all the big names that we're familiar with.
0: Right,
2: You can then take a day or overnight, two or three night cruise out to the Yasawa and Mamanuka Islands, which are northwest of the main island of Viti-Levu. And Nandi being in the northwest corner, International Airport. And look, they're beautiful tropical islands and very well rehearsed itineraries from the two major cruise companies.
0: So it's a tropical island, so it's snorkeling, is it? I mean, beach life, and I mean, reef and all that.
2: Yes, absolutely. I mean, like so many of the places, unfortunately, it has been subjected to overfishing in certain areas.
0: Mm-hmm.
2: However, and I was going to say that you go out on some of the reefs and you just don't see the sharks anymore.
0: Mm.
2: But if you go to a place called Pacific Harbour, which is, if you take Vanua Levu as a circle and you take Nandi at about 10 o'clock and Suva at about 4 o'clock. If you come down to about 5 o'clock, you're going to a place called Pacific Harbour. There's a couple of resorts down there, and there is a very big lagoon called Banga Lagoon, which is spelled B-A-Q-A in that sense. And there's a very famous diving spot there, and I've dived it, and you go out there and you plunge down and you are like elbow to elbow with sharks.
0: Is that good?
2: Well, I find it pretty exciting. Now, there's...
0: As long as the sharks don't find it pretty exciting.
2: Well, they do get excited, but they don't seem to be that interested in the divers, thankfully, because they're hand-fed. Look, you can have an argument one way or the other on this, and there's been critics of this kind of tourism, and you can make an argument for both sides of it. But from my experience, I did two dives. First dive was kind of small, and we just saw small sharks, like little reef sharks and things, which is good, and that's at about 10 or 15 metres for beginning divers. But the more advanced divers, we're going down to 20, 25 metres, and the bull sharks are down there, and it's a frenzy. Like you've got the great big
0: giant. But hang on, bull sharks are not good.
2: Bull sharks are the ones which are probably responsible for most of the human attacks. That's quite true. However, you're in beautiful crystal clear waters. The sharks can see you, and they can see you. They can work out in advance that you're of no interest. And there's a guy down there with a big sulo bin full of tuna heads giving them a great big feed. But the thing that surprised me, Phil, you wouldn't believe this, but the sharks are very polite. They kind of line up in a pecking order and they get their, here's your tuna head, sir, take it, off they go. The next one files in, then the next one files in, and then all of a sudden they're all gone. And then the tiger shark comes in, boom, boom, boom, boom. And this massive tiger shark sort of comes in and sort of scatters all the smaller sharks. It's a fabulous experience. And look, they do, you know, they take 20 or 30 divers down every day. So it sounds like a National Geographic experience, but it's, you know, anyone can do it.
0: So it's good diving, good reefing and snorkeling.
2: Yeah.
0: And then resort life, I suppose. Well, that's what most people are probably going for. Aren't they?
2: I think you're right. Now, the choice is the big ones on Denarau Island, which near the Nandi Airport, which everyone knows about. There's a beautiful golf course there, and there are day excursions available. You can do a jet boat on the Singatoka River. You can go and see Raymond Burr's orchid garden and the sleeping giant. Listeners will know Raymond Burr from Ironside and Perry Mason, and it was his private retreat because, Raymond Burr was a gay man, and obviously back in his day, Hollywood wasn't particularly receptive to that, so it was his private escape. Beautiful place, absolutely lovely place. And then you've got the opportunity to go to some of the private islands, which are a bit like the Maldives experience, where you become a bit of a captive on the island, and you've got your overwater bungalows, and you've got hot and cold running butlers. And that's to the northwest out of, like, we're talking like 10 o'clock, keep going. Right. From and that experience is available for you there. And these are islands are quite frequented by the day cruisers that run out of Nandi. Mm-hmm. And there's a couple of opportunities for overnight, two or three nights. I'm not sure whether they still do it, but I'd be very keen to know if they still do. That there used to be the history and culture tours, which would run for a week, mm-hmm. and they would go all the way out to Vanua Levu, the second largest island, to a beautiful island called Tavayuni, which is, quite honestly, hand on heart, Phil, it's one of my favourite places on the planet. Mm-hmm. Beautiful gardens, an absolutely gorgeous waterfall, Boma waterfalls. I'm sure there's many listeners out there who've been there, and hopefully they'd agree with me. And that cruise would then continue out into the Lau group, which is a remote group which kind of abuts Tonga. So you've got a bit of a cultural exchange. You've got some Tongan influence in those remote mm-hmm. Eastern and northeastern islands, and a lot of uninhabited and sparsely habited islands. So you've got that intent, you've got that city feel in places like Suva and Lautoka and Nandi, and you've got the sparse island feel if you go around to Singitoka on the Pacific coast, which is at about, you know, about 7 o'clock on the clock.

0: And then if you want to get onto one of the small ships, you can go out to the remote islands and have a
1: Okay.
0: really beautiful remote experience.
1: So you're saying it's generally cheaper, is it,
0: Well, look,
1: than
0: I'll be honest.
1: cheaper than New Caledonia or the Maldives?
0: I
1: Or...
0: think so. When you take into account the travelling time, especially for places like Maldives and French Polynesia, Vanuatu is, again, is a good
1: Not
0: comparison.
1: cheaper than Bali, I presume.
0: No.
1: No.
0: No, no. But there's, to me, there's a lot more. It's generally all around a better experience than
1: Than
0: Bali.
1: Bali,
0: I'm
1: yeah.
0: personally,
1: Why not as crowded?
0: I'm not a real Bali fan, Phil, to be absolutely honest with you, for the reasons that people might understand. I have been a few times, it's been okay, but I'm not sure I'd want to rush back necessarily. And I know there's a few people throwing things at the radio right now, but the cultural side of your experience in Fiji is more authentic, if I can use that word. And they've got more choices of things to do and go and
1: Okay.
0: see.
1: All right. Okay, sounds good. So yeah, flying is the easiest way to get there, but you can go by, on a, well, cruise liners go there too, don't they?
0: Yeah, well, look, I think flying's predominantly the way you're going to get there.
1: Yeah.
0: And all I would say to the people is that if the listeners, if you are considering going there for a, your first or second time, think about going beyond the major resorts. Try to do something to get yourself out into the country or the remote islands and consider maybe an overnight small ship cruise. You'll love it. Fiji, yay.
1: Rod Amy's been our guest, travel writer, and we've been to Fiji. Thanks, Rod.
0: A great pleasure, Phil. See you again.
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1: Yeah, I must say I've never been, but it sounds good. Vicky from Sorrento is texting, Phil, we went to Fiji for our honeymoon. It was fantastic. And we asked our guide about the sharks and water skiing in the lagoons near the reefs, and he said Fijian sharks, very friendly. Okay. Okay. Milo in the Blue Mountains says, Phil, while at Fiji, I went out to the island where they filmed the Tom Hanks movie Castaway. Unfortunately, I didn't find Wilson. No. Well, that's a pity. And the Fiji roads are just awful outside the main town, says my texter. Well, this is often the case. This is often the case, is it not? A couple of other texters who've have been, say, yes, from a traveller perspective, don't do the islands. You're a captured audience and they charge accordingly. And John says, go to Nadi, stay somewhere on Denarau Island. It's the best. Last time we went, we virtually had a 100-metre pool to ourselves. There you go. All right, the delights of Fiji. Thank you, Jane from Kooyong. Yes, Guardians. Yes, Josh Butler did not complete the name of the new political party. It's Community Strong Australia. You are quite right. Jane says, I'm interested in facts and accuracy. So am I, Jane. So am I. Community Strong Australia. That is true. All right, we've got the Mighty Challenge coming up. 1300 800 222. Give us a call. 1300 800 222. If you would like to have a crack, we shall commence operations in the categories I shall reveal straight after the latest news.
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0: Hello, this is ABC News with David Rowlands. Andy Burnham, the man who's likely to become the UK's next Prime Minister next month, has outlined his vision for the country for the first time since Sir Keir Starmer announced his resignation. Among some of his stated aims, the former Mayor of Greater Manchester promised to create a new Prime Minister's office in the north of England. Mr Burnham also pledged to take power from the centre and put it in the hands of people and places that he says could use it the best.
1: We will bring about the biggest rebalancing of power our country has seen. It is time for Whitehall to accept that growth cannot be ordered from the top down. Instead, it can only be nurtured from the bottom up.
0: An international expert says a long-term relief operation will be needed in Venezuela following the massive twin earthquakes that struck last week. Nearly 1,500 people are confirmed dead, with tens of thousands still missing, buried under piles of rubble. Santiago Luengo, who's head of operations at the International Federation of Red Cross and Red Crescent Societies,

0: in Qatar in the coming day, with the Trump administration's top envoys attending, while technical talks would also continue on the sidelines. President Donald Trump says that Iran had requested the meeting, but a senior Iranian negotiator has denied that any talks were scheduled. Strikes shared between the US and Iran over the weekend threatened to derail a fragile interim peace agreement which promised to reopen the Strait of Hormuz. White House Press Secretary Caroline Levitt says the US wants to see progress in negotiations.
1: The president obviously wants to see the peace process play out, and the Iranians would be best to sign a good deal with the United States of America because the president has proven he's unafraid to use the might of our military.
0: Australia and Vanuatu have finally signed a long-awaited strategic pact. Here's Foreign Affairs reporter Stephen Jedgetts.
2: The two countries have been wrangling over the Nakamal Agreement since last year when Vanuatu pulled out of a signing ceremony. But now they've signed an updated agreement which, the Prime Minister Anthony Albanese says, is a win for both nations.
3: A balanced agreement that will protect our collective and individual security.
2: The new Nakamal Pact doesn't stop Chinese police from operating in Vanuatu but says its government will come to Pacific nations and Australia first on policing. It also doesn't block Chinese investment in critical infrastructure, but commits Vanuatu to consulting with Australia on it.
0: Foreign Affairs Minister Penny Wong has defended the federal government's efforts to clean up criminality in the construction sector. Deputy Opposition Leader Jane Hume has called for Victorian government-funded big build infrastructure projects to be paused until union corruption on work sites is fully stamped out. It follows revelations by 60 Minutes that a two-year attempt by the Victorian government has failed to stop taxpayers' money from landing in the hands of criminals. In response to questioning from Senator Hume in Question Time, Senator Wong said the government had taken concrete action in relation to the construction sector and CFMEU.
4: And we have made clear that we will not tolerate under any circumstances, as I said, corruption, criminality and violence in any part of the construction industry.
0: There are calls for further research into female neurology as awareness of the degenerative brain disease CTE increases. Adelaide Crows' Chelsea Randall has become the latest player to announce she'll retire from the AFLW due to issues related to concussion. It comes amid a Four Corners probe which found 33 players, including 19 professional and semi-pro players, have been diagnosed with CTE. Neurologist at Sydney's Mater Hospital, Dr. Rowena Mobbs, believes there's a gap between understanding male and female brain health.
5: Women are traditionally understudied in neuroscience research, and CTE is no different. The vast majority, and we're talking only perhaps under five cases of females versus the vast majority are male cases of CTE in those brain banks internationally.
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7: South Australia's weather for Tuesday, isolated showers possible about central and eastern districts and developing about the far west later. Possible thunderstorms about the far northeast and western coasts. Adelaide 17, Ceduna 19, Port Lincoln 17, Whyalla 18, Roxby Downs 20, Port Augusta 18, Port Pirie 17, Redmark 18, Mount Gambier 16, Kingscote 17 and Broken Hill 16.
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Yes, well, hello, and how are you? Philip Clark with you on ABC Radio. This is Nightlife, and we're into the third hour of the program. Good to be with you. I hope you're well. Thanks for dropping in. It's 6 past midnight. 6 past 10 in WA. Hi, everyone. South Australia and the Territory, 24 to midnight. And right through the Pacific tonight as well. Grab us on broadcast. 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

0: then just put Nightlife into the search bar of the ABC Listen app, and away you go. All the old challenges are there. Well, sorry, lots of the old challenges are there. You can catch up with all of that. And also lots of our recent programs are there too. So check it out. 1-300-800-222 is the number if you would like to call. Issues, 25 questions in the Mighty Challenge coming up if you want to have a crack. Lines are free. Ahead in the program, after the Mighty Challenge, issues of the day. Geez, there's a lot of things around, aren't there? The social media ban, it doesn't seem to have worked all that well, but then again, that's no reason not to keep trying. That's what the government's done. They've doubled the penalties and so on and so forth. What do you think? Is it going to work, or the parents need to take a good look at themselves, do you think? We might have a chat about that as well. The new recent polls, clutch of polls out today too, suggesting that One Nation's vote's fallen. I don't know, is it an indication that the nation's reached peak One Nation or not? Well, you might have some other take on it. Well, we'll talk about that in the last hour of the program. 1-300-800-222 is my number if you'd like to call. Oh, by the way, it's Monday, so we'll have an edition of American Insight with Bill Wyman in the last hour as well. But in the meantime, of course, if you're all set and ready, you know what, so am I.
1: Challenge.
0: 25 questions in five categories. Our categories tonight are category number one, cutlery. Cutlery, right? Category number two, the law. The law. Category number three, celebrities. Category number four, highest and lowest points. And category number five, games and game shows. Questions in five categories. Our categories tonight are category number one, cutlery. Cutlery, right? Category number two, the law. The law. Category number three, celebrities. Category number four, highest and lowest points. And category number five, games and game shows. Right? Cutlery, the law, celebrities, highest and lowest points, games and game shows. Who's up first? Kate from Canberra, but is in Wagga at the moment. G'day, Kate. Hi, Kate.
2: Hello.
0: What are you doing down in Wagga?
2: I'm actually in Canberra.
0: Oh, okay.
2: That's all right.
0: There you go. There you go. You get about Kate, who gets about a bit. That's fine. What do you like here? Cutlery, the law, celebrities, games and game shows, highest and lowest points.
2: I'm going to start with cutlery, I think.
0: Cutlery it is. Question number one. Reportedly able to bend spoons with his mind, which illusionist took part in CIA-funded psychic experiments in the 1970s?
2: Oh, no, not going to be able to help you there,
0: no,
2: sorry.
0: Good. Thanks, Kate. See ya. Bye. Thanks for the texts. Everyone stopped sending me texts correcting me about Patricia Routledge. Penelope Keith has died, which is sad news. She was 86. She was in the good life. She wasn't Mrs. Bouquet. No, I know. That was Patricia Routledge. Thank you. Sophie from Glen Iris. Hi, Sophie.
3: Hello, Philip.
0: Hello, Sophie.
3: Have you got time for a very quick Fiji story?
0: Yeah, absolutely.
3: We went when I was very little, and I was happily swimming most days until Dad took down some rice bubbles for breakfast, and we fed the tiny, tiny, tiny little fish. And then I said, "Are they going to eat my feet? I'm not going back in the water." So I sat on the beach with arms crossed for the rest of the holiday.
0: Well, fair enough. I mean, see, I personally, in relation to water, I think abundance of caution is a good thing, Sophie.
3: They weren't bull sharks, the tiniest.
0: But they could have been. They could have
3: been.
0: Yeah. Oh, dear. All righty, what do you reckon? Cutlery, reportedly able to bend spoons with his mind. Which illusionist took part in CIA-funded psychic experiments in the 1970s?
3: Oh, it was Uri Geller.
0: It was Uri Geller. Yes, did they ever figure out what he did? He was a magician, really, wasn't he?
3: I think the skeptics probably worked it out. Mm. It's a great book about the CIA.

0: experiments called Men Who Stare at Goats. Because who's it by? I can't remember who it's by, but it's about how they ran all these bizarre experiments in the 70s, thinking that, you know, if they stared at goats, they could kill them, and, you know, or they played loud music at people that would send them crazy, which is probably true, but yeah,
1: I don't know. That's right. There must have been an expose at some point about Uri Geller, but I don't know what it was. He was quite, but maybe he was really good at close-up magic, which a lot of magicians are. Question number two, we're in cutlery.
0: Can I move to celebrities, please, Phil?
1: You can.
0: Thanks.
1: They've been dating since 2023. Who is Timothy Chalamet's celebrity girlfriend?
0: Oh, my goodness. Timothy Chalamet. Is it Sydney Sweeney?
1: It's not Sydney Sweeney.
0: Oh, well.
1: No. Could have been.
0: Thanks,
1: but no. Thanks. Bye. Bye. See you, Soph. No, it's not Sydney Sweeney. Jane from Hambush had Uri Geller. Alistair and Laura had Uri Geller. So did heaps of people. Donna from Darling Point and Lozzie and Huntley. Good on you. Steve from Mordialloc had Uri Geller. Richard's in the Pilbara. G'day, Richard.
2: G'day, mate. How are you going?
1: Not too bad. In a category called celebrities. They've been dating since 2023. Who's Timothy Chalamet's celebrity girlfriend?
2: Would have got the Uri Geller. Sorry, mate. I would not have.
1: Good. I mean, I don't blame you, Richard. There you go. Thanks, mate. Bye-bye. See you later. Ray in the Bay says that Uri Geller was a prestidigitator. Yeah, I love that word. He was. He was a prestidigitator. Harry in the Bay knows the answer here, and he says, and I'm sorry I know that. It's okay. Lek from Burra. G'day, Lek.
3: Hello, Philip. I'll just take you off speakerphone.
1: That's all right. Thank you.
3: I promise no brains trust tonight.
1: Oh, no, that's okay.
3: I was just trying to get him involved because when I get on to you, all I hear is from the bedroom.
1: Oh, I see. I'm not really cross. I'm not cross, Lek, but I mean, you know, we can't, in fairness to others, we you can't have you.
3: Completely agree. And been listening to the show for 200,000 years.
1: Yeah.
3: I completely understand.
1: No worries.
3: It was a. Now, this is a terrible question.
1: They've been dating since 2023. Who's Timothy Chalamet's celebrity girlfriend?
3: Why did you bring me in on this?
1: I know.
3: I want to tell you something else. I didn't set the house on fire by rolling a log out of the fire. And we've been in fog in Burra for 3 days. Or 4 or 5 days, and it's been an eerie fog. And people who've lived in the town for their entire lives have never seen fog like this. Finally rolled away, and now we've had some beautiful rain. So,
1: hey,
3: yeah.
1: Lovely.
3: Yeah.
1: Lovely.
3: Yeah. I am procrastinating with the answer because you know I have no idea. Can you please repeat the question? Maybe it'll trigger
1: They've
3: something.
1: Been dating since 2023. Who's Timothy Chalamet's celebrity girlfriend?
3: Kim Kardashian.
1: No.
3: I know. Of course it's not. Okay, good night, Philip.
1: See ya. Bye, Lek. Yes, Little Brother Trucker says, who was the skeptic who went on the Don Lane show to disprove Uri Geller? Don Lane got really furious with the skeptic and went on a wild rant. Uri Geller often struggled to do his magic when using other people's props, says my texter. Uri Geller pre-bent his cutlery before a performance when he was on the Johnny Carson Tonight Show. Carson presented him with some cutlery that Geller couldn't bend. Yeah, Carol from Craigieburn, that's true. He was, actually. Uri Geller was a regular on the Don Lane show, wasn't he? Yeah. Well, I suppose Don didn't want it, you know, why spoil a good act when it's happening? Probably why he got annoyed. John from Janjuk. G'day, John.
4: G'day, Philip. How are you?
1: Not bad. Celebrities. Question number two. They've been dating since 2023. Who's Timothy Chalamet's celebrity girlfriend?
4: Timothy Chalamet, he's from Tasmania, isn't he?
1: Well, there may be one, but I'm not sure it's this one.
4: Oh, I know that one from down there. Yeah, he's stationed near his first cousin.
1: Go.
4: No idea.
1: No idea. Thank you.
4: Uri Geller. Yeah, wasn't he a classic?
1: He was.
4: I mean, he hypnotised the whole world.
1: Well,
4: apart from the skeptics,
1: apart from
4: those trying to work it out. Yeah,
1: yep. All right. Thank you, mate. 1-300-800-222 is my number. Brody's in the truck. G'day, Brody.
5: G'day, mate. How you going?
1: Pretty good. They've been dating since 2023. Who's Timothy Chalamet's celebrity girlfriend?
5: Oh, I was hoping not to get this one. I don't actually know, but no, I'm going to have to pass it on.
1: No, good. No worries, Brady. Bye-bye. See you later. Trevor from Croydon Park. Hello, Trevor.
6: Hi, Phil. And I see you're over the Swans.
1: Very grim. I've had days to get over it. It was, you know, but it was grim. Because you know why? Because Brisbane, under the master coach, figured out how we play and just took us apart. And we don't have a plan B, it seems.
6: Anyway. Anyhow, the question.
1: They've been dating since 2023. Who is Timothy Chalamet's celebrity girlfriend?
6: I'll take a very wild guess at Jane Fonda.
1: Why not? But it's not Jane Fonda. It'd be a very wild guess. Thank you, Trevor. Bye. See you later. It'd be a very wild guess. David from Singleton. Yes, David, that is correct. Melissa in Templestowe, also correct. Heather from Nil. Hello, Heather.
7: Oh, I would get stuck with the curly question that's killing people off like flies.
1: You kind of don't blame anyone for not knowing the answer to this, but even though...
7: Well, I've never heard of him, so I'm assuming that the celebrity is the girlfriend.
1: Oh, you've never... No, I think he's a bigger celebrity than the girlfriend.
7: Well, I'm going to have a wild guess and probably be terribly wrong and say it's Taylor Swift.
1: Oh, yeah. No, it's not.
7: But the rain here is lovely.
1: Oh, good. Excellent. Yeah. Oh, that's really good to hear. Thank you, Heather. Bye-bye. Enjoy it. Yes, no, very good. No, it wasn't Taylor Swift. She isn't. Why, she's hanging out with that football player, isn't she? Aren't they getting married at Madison Square Garden, I heard, in a big, gee, that's a very public bash. The tickets hotly contested, I'm sure. Karen from Altona. Hello, Karen.
8: Hello.
1: They've been dating since 2023. Who's Timothy Chalamet's celebrity girlfriend?
8: I'm not sure, but I think it might be Kylie Jenner.
1: It is Kylie Jenner. Yes, it is. It is Kylie Jenner. All right, question number three. What do we want to do here? Celebrities, the law, cutlery, highest and lowest points, games and game shows.
8: After the law, what was that?
1: We've got celebrities, the law, cutlery. Highest and lowest points, games and game shows.
8: I'll try games and game shows.
1: Games and game shows. In the Channel 9 TV show Tipping Point Australia, what name is given to counters that are pushed over the tipping point when the game is not in play?
8: Good question. I watch it all the time. counter?
1: Not counter. No.
8: Yeah.
1: Thanks, Karen. Bye-bye. No, it's not counter. Mike from Oak Park. G'day, Mike.
9: G'day. Good to be with you.
1: Likewise. Hey.
9: Yeah.
1: Games and game shows. In the Channel 9 TV show Tipping Point Australia, what name is given to counters that are pushed over the tipping point when the game is not in play?
9: Well, let me just say I'd much rather be watching the ABC, so I don't really know the answer, but I'll say Evel Knievel.
1: No, not Evel.
9: Did you?
1: Why not? Not Evel Knievel. Thanks, mate. Bye-bye. It's not Evel Knievel. My texter says it's not a curly question, it's a Kylie question. Yes, very good. Anne has got the right answer here. Yes, good. Harry in the Bay's got the right answer. Travis Kelsey's the Taylor Swift's boyfriend. That's right. Thank you, Lee. 1-300-800-222. Kylie from Daysdale. G'day, Kylie.
10: Oh, hello there, Phil. I've had about 13 mils of rain this weekend, so it's been excellent, about half an inch in the old scale.
1: There's been a lot of rain around, hasn't there? Yeah.
10: Lovely rain, and still more to come later on in the week. thanks for the lovely Dave diss on Thursday night.
1: It was good fun, wasn't it? Wasn't it great?
10: Lovely fun. And I think Brizzy and Frio will play off in the final, but I think Frio might lose here in Canberra on next

0: Brisbane have come. Yeah. Brisbane have come, are coming good at the right time.
1: Yes, they have. They have. Well, they gave you a bit of a belt, you know.
0: Are you aware of the technical term called a flogging, Carly?
1: Yeah, a flogging. That's the word.
0: Oh dear. Anyway,
1: Bill, I'm going to take a rain check. You have a wonderful week. Good I on. Love your show. Thank you.
0: Thanks, very Carly. Bye bye.
1: Thanks very much, mate.
0: See you. Bye. No, well, you kind of, yes, I suppose you have to watch this, don't you? Chris from Pakenham knows the answer. What about Rodney from Warburton? Hi, Rodney. You reckon you know the answer to this?
2: It's one of my favourite shows, Tipping Point. I used to watch the English version before the Australian version
0: came. Oh, okay. Well, that's good. In the Channel 9 TV show Tipping Point Australia, what name is given to counters that are pushed over the tipping point when the game is not in play?
2: If they're out of play, they're surfers, I think.
0: Not correct.
2: Oh.
0: No.
2: Oh. Oh
0: no.
2: Mm. Oh, no.
0: Oh, no, Rodney.
2: See ya. Just very quickly while you're there, I bought a packet of wagon wheels.
0: Oh, did you?
2: Yesterday.
0: You never sent me one. Anyway, sorry, go on. Yeah.
2: No. And I remember from being younger, and it used to take three of us to carry the damn thing home.
0: Yeah.
2: They were huge. And I pulled out this thing, and they're not wagon wheels. They're scooter wheels now. How do they get away with calling them wagon wheels?
0: They are not wagon wheels, are they? You remember they used to come in a little envelope of paper, and you know, they were huge. I mean, I know as kids we were little, so everything was bigger, but... they've got very much smaller, haven't they? Mm.
2: Oh, it's just terrible. We used to get a trailer to bring one home. Now they're they fit into the small of your hand. It's just, I know it's shrinkage, but...
0: Mm. Yeah. No, I'm with you on that one, Rodney. Sorry about this, but it's not right. See you.
2: Good night, sir.
0: See you, bye. No, we need someone who knows the show, don't we? Peter from Ballarat. G'day, Peter.
3: G'day, Phil Hagen. G'day, everyone. How you doing?
0: I'm good. Tell me, in the Channel 9 TV show Tipping Point Australia, what name's given to counters that are pushed over the tipping point when the game's not in play?
3: I have no clue. Are they called counter counters?
0: Not counter counters, no. Thank you, mate. No, not counter counters. You sort of, I suppose you need to have seen it. Steve from Frankston. Hello, Steve.
4: Oh, yeah. Hello, Phil.
0: Hi. Now, have you watched this show?
4: Tipping Point. That's with one of the Woodies, isn't it?
0: In the Channel 9 TV show Tipping Point Australia, what name is given to counters that are pushed over the tipping point when the game is not in play?
4: I think they're called Ghost Drops.
0: Not correct.
4: Okay.
0: No. Sorry, mate. Thank you. Jill in Tokenwell's got the right answer. Ed in Perth's got the right answer. What about Dave from Sonano? G'day, Dave.
5: G'day, Phil. How you going?
0: Pretty good. What are they called?
5: I reckon Todd Woodbridge always talks about an ambient drop.
0: Correct. Yes, that's it. They're called ambient drops. All right. Question number four. Games and game shows. You can get out of here if you like, or you could stay.
5: Look, let's stay.
0: Okay. Games and game shows. Which Gold Logie winning actress currently is the host of Millionaire Hot Seat on Channel 10?
5: Rebecca Gibney.
0: Correct. Rebecca Gibney.
5: She does a wonderful job. Like, she keeps the game flowing, and I know I shouldn't be promoting other channels.
0: Yeah, of course you can.
5: I was just saying to my wife the other day, like, I never used to like it with the previous host, but... yeah, she keeps it flying wonderfully. I love it.
0: On Nightlife, we can talk about anything, Dave.
5: I know.
0: Pretty much.
5: Well, yes.
0: except why we lost last Thursday, but anyway, we can talk about that too. Question number five. Games and game shows.
5: Yep.
0: The Chainsaw, the Super Shotgun, and the BFG 9000 are weapons... from which shoot 'em up video game of the 1990s?
5: The Chainsaw, the BFG 9000.
0: The Chainsaw, the Super Shotgun, and the BFG 9000 are all weapons from a shoot 'em up video game.

0: in the 1990s?
1: Well, one or two are popping into my head. I'm going to say Doom.
0: Doom is correct.
1: Oh, yes.
0: Look at that. Doom is correct, Dave.
1: Lovely.
0: Lovely. Lovely Doom. Yes.
1: Oh, I used to play that, and there was another one, Wolfenstein, which was kind of in the same vein.
0: Oh, yeah.
1: Anyway.
0: Julian Werribee had the ambient drop. Gary from Springwood says, Costco sell big wagon wheels. Really?
1: Oh,
0: is that
1: I got
0: right?
1: Kicked out of Costco.
0: Did you? What for?
1: You didn't
0: spend enough.
1: Oh, no, I refused entry. I thought I'll go have a look to see what it looks like, but apparently you've got to be a member just to walk in the door.
0: That's right.
1: I got bounced out. I've never been kicked out of a nightclub in my day, Phil, and I got kicked out of Costco.
0: I remember once, where was I? It opened and I did join. Yeah, that's right. You got a card.
1: Mm.
0: I didn't realise you couldn't go in unless you had the card. Oh, maybe you can.
1: Yeah. Oh, she told me to scan in and kick me fair and square out.
0: Oh. Yeah, and fair enough too, Dave. You know?
1: Oh, well, you know, maybe my reputation preceded me.
0: Yeah. Question number six.
1: Yep.
0: Games and game shows. Staying here. Who was the host of Australia's Wheel of Fortune between 1984 and 1996?
1: There's two of them. John Burgess.
0: Is correct.
2: Look at this fantastic Holden Barina. Plus all of these exciting prizes just waiting to be won on the greatest wheel around, Wheel of Fortune. And now, here's our favourite wheeler and dealer, John Burgess.
3: Thank you very much. Yes, it is the Wheel of Fortune. Some great prizes again. Hopefully we have some lovely people here who are going to take them all away. We like to just give things away on the show. That's the sort of people we are here at Wheel of Fortune.
0: Yes, John Burgess. Very nice fellow, John. I work with him, but worked in the same building with him. He was on a, you know, radio station that was owned by the radio station that I worked for some years ago. He was a nice fella. He didn't like the baby thing, but that came from another radio station. Is that because he was the youngest bloke on air, and so that he got called baby because he was the youngest bloke, and so it kind of stuck all the way through. I don't think he really took to it. Question number seven. We're in games and game shows, Dave, if you like.
1: Yep. Yeah, let's keep going.
0: Which SBS quiz show was hosted by Julia Zemiro with Brian Nankervis as the scorer?
1: Jeepers Creepers, Rock Quiz.
0: That's it.
4: Mistress, who, despite beauty, brains, and superstar status, is like a Trevor Chappell underarm delivery, extremely grounded. A slice of heaven, right here in the Gershwin Room, Julia Zemiro!
0: Yes, nice work. You've got five in a row, Dave. Nice going. And that's it for games and game shows. So. You've answered all those questions. So, highest and lowest points, cutlery, the law, celebrities.
1: Let's go for highest and lowest points.
0: Highest and lowest points. The Zugspitzer. Stay with me, Dave. The Zugspitzer is the highest point of which European country?
1: I have no idea. Let's go Germany.
0: Correct. Very good. See, my excellent German pronunciation has given it to you.
1: Obviously.
0: Der Zugspitzer is the highest point of Germany. Question number nine.
1: Yep.
0: Well, that's six on the trot. Is there no end to it, Dave?
1: Oh, there's always an end to it. There's only 25 questions in the quiz and I didn't get the first few. That's being a bit too cocky. That's going to be my downfall. Anyway.
0: Question number nine, highest and lowest points. Staying here?
1: Yep. Yeah, sure.
0: The Sunda Deep is the lowest point of which ocean? The Sunda Deep.
1: The Sunda Deep. I am going to take a punt because I don't know, but I'm going to say the Indian.
0: Correct. It is. It's the Indian Ocean. The Sunda Deep is the Indian Ocean. All right. Question number 10. Highest and lowest points.
1: Mm-hmm.
5: Yep.
0: Mount Bartle-Frere is the highest point of which Australian state or territory?
1: Oh, well, I can knock out 1, 2, 3. I'll say South Australia.
0: Not South Australia.
1: Ah, very good.
0: All thanks, good Phil. Things come to an end, Dave. Good on you.
1: They always do.
0: See you. Bye. That's very good. Lorella says, Phil, it was your German pronunciation that gave it to me. It'd be a first, Lorella. It would be a first. Joyce from Perth has got the right answer here. Good on you. Yes. Paul from Planlands has got the right answer as well. Ray in the Bay. Good. Yes. Robin has also got the right answer. Pandora from Sapphire Beach. Hello, Pandora.
6: Hello, Phil. How are you going? How was your weekend?
0: My weekend was pretty good. Yeah.
6: You didn't get up to any more gardening like you did last weekend?
0: No, it was too wet.
6: Was it raining your way?
0: Oh, yeah. It rained quite a bit, actually. Yeah. Tried to get out and have a game of golf. No good. Rain. Came home. Sat and watched the rain. Got up,
6: and
0: still rain.
6: Got up,
0: still raining. That's right. That's right. Came home, watched golf on TV. That's right. Couldn't play. That didn't go down too well domestically, I can tell you.
6: It's not necessarily the world's most exciting viewing.
0: Oh, well, Pandora, don't go, Bill.
6: I said exciting. I said not that it wasn't interesting, but exciting.
0: That's true. That's true. I don't agree with you, Pandora, but let's not debate the point here. Question number 10. There are no questions to which the answer is Pandora tonight, I can assure you.
6: I think you bailed me up on that last week. Quickly before we get to this, all my Graftonians, I love you, I miss you, especially Kathy, if you're listening. Love you. Mwah. There you go. Thank you.
0: There you go. Hey, Mount Bartle-Frere is the highest point of which Australian state or territory?
6: I'm just going to guess because I've got no clue. Queensland.
0: Correct. Yes, it is. What? It's in Queensland. Mount Bartle-Frere is the highest point of Queensland. All right. Question number 11. We're in highest and lowest points. You can move, if you like, to cutlery, the law, or celebrities. It's up to you.
6: Tossing up between the law and cutlery. Let's go the law. I always get this wrong, so bye, everyone.
0: Question 11. Members' bills are drawn by lottery from a 30-year-old biscuit tin. In which country's parliament?
6: I'm just loving the idea of it. A 30-year-old biscuit tin.
0: Members' bills are drawn by lottery from a 30-year-old biscuit tin. In which country's parliament?
6: England.
0: Not England. No.
6: I just have to think what... It was scary, but thanks, Phil. Thanks, everyone.
0: Bye-bye.
6: I hope you're well and take care.
0: Thank you. Yes, who's got 30-year-old biscuits, you might say? Carol from Craigieburn says, Phil, Phil, you always say good on you. I reckon good on you would be a great name for an Aussie town. It would be. Good on you. You know, good on you. It's not far from Galagambone. Good on you. That's a good idea, Carol. Someone listening, they could get the name towns renamed. Dan from Adelaide. G'day from Trott Park in Adelaide. G'day, Dan.
7: Hi, how are you?
0: Not bad. Question number 11. We're in a category called the law. Members' bills are drawn by lottery from a 30-year-old biscuit tin. In which country's parliament?
7: Oh, this sounds like something I've heard before from my cousins in New Zealand. I think it's New Zealand.
0: Correct, it is, yeah. It is. In New Zealand, they'd have 30-year-old biscuits. They're likely to have a 30-year-old biscuit tin, I would imagine. Question number 12. We're in the law, but you could move, if you like, to celebrities, games and game shows, or cutlery. Or, well, no, you can't go games and game shows. You could go to highest and lowest points.
7: I'll stick to the law, please.
0: The law. Question number 12. Hilda, also known as She Who Must Be Obeyed, is the wife of which fictional English defence barrister?
7: That would be Rumpole of the Bailey.
0: Correct.
5: Don't do it, Rumpole.
8: Don't do what?
5: Look for the easy way out.
8: Oh, don't be absurd, Ballard.
5: Remember, however serious the crime, all sinners may be forgiven. And remember, there are those who are standing by you. Your devoted wife and me.
8: You? You're standing by me?
5: I have taken up, Rumpole, the burden of your defence.
8: Well, put it down again. I have nothing to say to those ridiculous charges.
0: Hmm. There we are. Rumpole of the Bailey. It was a terrific show.
7: It was.
0: Dan, question number 13. Staying with the law?
7: Let's mix it up.
0: Cutlery, celebrities, highest and lowest points.
7: Cutlery, please.
0: Cutlery it is. Jane from Mudgee says, hi, Phil. Hi, Jane. There you are. Cutlery, question number 13. In the 16th and 17th centuries, which piece of cutlery was seen in England as an unmanly Italian affectation?
7: A fork.
0: Correct. Yes. I don't know how they got there, but they did. I guess the manly thing was to have just to have your dagger, I suppose, was it?
7: I guess. I've heard that somewhere before. I'm not sure where.
0: Question 14. How could you eat peas with a dagger? Maybe they never served peas. That's it. Must be the case. Question 14. Cutlery, if you like.
7: Yes, please.
0: Which phrase describing someone who's been born into a wealthy family first appeared in print in a 1719 translation of Don Quixote?
7: I have no idea. I'm going to say silver spoon.
0: No, not correct, Dan. Sorry. I mean, we're sticklers for things here. So Anne from Caulfield. Hello, Anne.
9: Hi, how are you going?
0: Not bad. Which phrase describing someone who has been born into a wealthy family first appeared in print in a 1719 translation of Don Quixote?
9: Well, I was going to say silver spoon, but I'll vary it to being born with a silver spoon in your mouth.
0: That's it. Yes, being born with a silver spoon in his mouth is the full phrase. Yeah, not just the silver spoon. All right, question number 15, we're in cutlery. You can move if you like.
9: I'll stay there. I really wanted the games and game shows, but...
0: Okay. All gone.
9: I know.
0: Did you know all the answers to those?
9: Yes.
0: Oh, good. Question number 15.
9: I've sort of appeared on a couple of them.
0: Oh, yeah. Which ones?
9: Well...
0: Millionaire Hot Seat?
9: No,
0: Were you on Wheel of Fortune with John?
9: I was in the audience for that. I was going to be on it, and we were on our way to the studio for the recording, and I get a phone call that the show has been axed.
0: Oh.
9: So that was it.
0: Oh, gee, that's no good.
9: And a friend of mine's daughter's boyfriend, who is now the husband, also was meant to be on that same show. And, yeah, so haven't had luck with that.
0: Well, just as well it wasn't that they didn't, you weren't on the show and then they axed it, Anne.
9: You're right. Believe me, that's also happened because have you ever heard of Sale of the Century?
0: Yeah, of course I've heard of Sale of the Century, yeah. What happened there?
9: Well, I won the show.
0: Yeah.
9: And then it was holiday time. And, in the holidays I'm reading the newspaper and it said, Sale of the Century has been, quote, rested.
0: Oh, no.
9: Yep. Oh, yeah.
0: Hang on. Did you get your prize?
9: I got the prize, yeah. But I wanted to come back and do the show. So yeah.
0: Oh okay. That's good. We've got quiz celebrity here, Anne. That's good to hear.
9: Well, so sometimes I've known answers, but on your show I don't. I know the answers that you're asking the other people.
0: What do you want to do here?
9: I'll stay with cutlery, please, if it's still available.
0: Cutlery is still available. John of Coburg says back in the day they ate peas with a spoon, which each person had to bring their own to a banquet. So there was no pasta because there were no forks. That's right. Yeah, that's right. There'd be a limited number of things you could eat. How would you eat an egg with a? How can you hang on to eat eggs with a dagger?
9: Well, you couldn't eat eggs, but you know what? If it's hard boiled, you eat it with your hands.
0: I suppose if it's hard boiled, you'd be right. Yeah. How do you eat soup? How do you eat soup with a fork? With a dagger? Oh, that's when you. This is a spoon.
9: Yeah.
0: Oh, okay. Question number 15. We're in cutlery. Which 2019 murder mystery stars Daniel Craig, Jamie Lee Curtis, and Christopher Plummer?
9: In cutlery topic.
0: Yes.
9: Stab in the back with a knife.
0: See ya. Bye.
9: See ya.
0: Thanks, Anne. No, that is not is Ingrid from Melanda says PC. That's a silly question. Thank you, Ingrid. You don't say which one. Justin in Frankston. I'll come to you in a second. Simon from Cobden. G'day, Simon.
10: G'day, mate.
0: Question 15 we're up to. Which 2019 murder mystery stars Daniel Craig, Jamie Lee Curtis and Christopher Plummer were in a category called cutlery?
10: Would it be Knives Out?
0: Yes, correct, it was. Knives Out, Daniel Craig taking on a very peculiar role, but anyway, some people liked it, not sure I did, but there you go.
11: Ladies and gentlemen, Stop. I would like to request that you all stay until the investigation is completed.
12: What? Can we ask why? Has something changed?
11: No.
12: No, it hasn't changed, or no, we can't ask.
13: I'm gonna live till I die.
14: You think one of his family
15: walls.
14: Killed?
15: Is that what you're suggesting?
16: You all love twisting the knife into one another.
17: I suspect foul play. I have eliminated no suspects.
0: I mean, I think the worst thing about it is Daniel Craig's terrible accent, Simon.
10: Yeah, it sure is.
0: He's attempting a southern accent, but as you can see, without much success. He's in my school of skills with foreign accents. Harry and the Bay said they were both very good shows, Knives Out and Glass Onion. Yeah, no, they were amusing films. I agree with that. Sale of the Century was my favourite. Lorella says, when I arrived in Australia and was asked to bring a plate, I thought my host was short of crockery. Yeah, you would be. Do people still do that? Do people still say bring a plate? I'm sure they do, don't they? People do anyway. Question number 16. What do you want to do? Stay with cutlery? One left there.
10: Yeah, we'll finish it off, clean it up.
0: How many millilitres or mils are there in an Australian tablespoon?
10: Eight.
0: No, not eight. Sorry, Simon. Thank you. Not eight. Andrew says, Phil Anne's grouse, did she win the Mercedes? I don't know. I forgot to ask Anne what she won. Justin from Frankston. Hi, Justin.
18: G'day, Phil. How are you, mate?
0: Oh, I'm not bad, yeah.
18: Yeah, better than me on the chilly Frankston night. It's foggy up here.
0: Foggy and cold. Well, it's foggy and cold everywhere. I don't know.
18: Yeah, well, we've got down to, I think, 3 degrees now.
0: Think take a pity. You should have a thought for those people living in Jindabyne, shivering in Jindabyne.
18: Yeah, well, my birthday's coming up next week anyway, so I hope it's not too cold.
0: Yeah, I think it might be, just
18: Oh, don't say that, Phil. I'm going down to Geelong to see my mum.
0: Oh. Well, that'd be nice anyway. We discussed the delights of Geelong.
18: Yeah. I'm going down there for my birthday, having lunch there, and then going to Brickleberry for Chocolate Factory.
0: Very nice. Now, question number 16. We've got 10 left here. How many mils in an Australian tablespoon, Justin?
18: I'm going to say 10.
0: Not 10. No, it's a reasonable guess. Thanks, Justin. No, it's a reasonable guess. But it is not correct. Ross from Scoresby says, Phil, the Knives Out movies are great, especially the last one. No, I don't get the wrong impression here. I think I like the movies too. Daniel Craig. I mean, he's good. It's just that his accent is ridiculous. That's all. Jennifer from North Ryde, correct. Yes. Kitty and Ballina, that's correct. Glenn from Frankston. G'day, Glenn.
14: Hey, Phil. How are you, mate?
0: Not bad.
14: Welcome to the Losers Club.
0: Yeah, I know.
14: It's a unique experience, and I hope you enjoyed it. I mean,
0: oh, I know. Yeah, well, particularly when you get flogged. I mean, I don't know. Anyway, that's
14: hello. Welcome to my world.
0: Well, it's just a I know. I have been here before, Glenn.
14: No.
0: I have been to a certain grand final when, against the same team, we were also flogged.
14: Yes, I think they're starting to flex their muscles again, the Lions.
0: Yeah, I know. Well, they have got great players, as we know. You know, I mean, probably Will Ashcroft's the best player in the comp, isn't he? Maybe.
14: Possibly, yeah.
0: Question 16. We're in cutlery. How many mils are there in an Australian tablespoon?
14: I think it's 20.
0: Yes, it is. Correct. There are 20 mils in an Australian tablespoon. All right, that's it for cutlery. So we have the law, we've got celebrities, we've got highest and lowest points. We're up to question 17.
14: Let's try celebrities, please, mate.
0: Celebrities. Oh, you'd be right with this one, Glenn.
14: Good on you.
0: Which soccer superstar was once described as an alien who dedicates himself to playing with humans?
14: I'll be right with this one. As soon as you say that, I might as well hang up.
0: Which soccer superstar was once described as, quote, an alien who dedicates himself to playing with humans?
14: I'll say Lionel Messi.
0: Correct. Oh. Yeah. Yes.
14: He's a very humble man too. Like both him and
0: he does seem a humble fella, doesn't he?
14: They're very good at what they do, but they both seem very humble and down to earth. Like, I think he met his wife when they were like 7 or 8 or something, I think.
0: Yeah. Oh, they're still together.
14: Yeah, and they're still together.
0: Yeah. Hey. Yeah, I don't know anything about soccer really, but I've watched it. But I was watching and I was saying to a friend of mine who's, you know, very deeply immersed in the game. I said, the thing about it, Messi, a lot of the goals seem pretty easy or straightforward. He said, that's the point. That's the point about Messi. He always knows where everybody is. And you know what? He said, that's the thing about Messi. A lot of the goals are like that because you know what? He's there. No one else is. He is.
14: Yeah, he makes them look a lot easier.
0: He makes it, yeah. Well, it's like all ball games, isn't it, Glenn? You know, it's the same in our code of Australian footy. The best players, you know, Dusty Martin, for example, always seems to know where the ball is going to be, not where it is. Question number 18. What do you want to do here? Stay with celebrities?
14: We may as well, thank you.
0: What is the stage name of Trinidad-born singer Onika Tanya Miraj Petty?
14: Rihanna, maybe?
0: Not Rihanna, no. Not Rihanna, sorry, no.
14: Good to hear you, mate.
0: See you. Work. Thanks, man. Bye. Thank you for the sympathy. 1-300-800-222 as well. Jenny says, I think it's 15 mils in a tablespoon. Is this 5 mils in a teaspoon? No, there's 20 mils in a tablespoon. I don't know whether it goes like that. Lorella had Rihanna as well. No, it's not. Michael from Freshwater. G'day, Michael.
19: G'day, how's things?
0: Things are pretty good, I think, yeah.
19: Oh, that's good.
0: Question.
19: I've got over last weekend already.
0: I know. It's just that that's the thing. You see, you get the front half of the season, you think you're going well, and then in the cold, deep, frozen depths of winter, reality strikes.
19: That is true.
0: Question 18. What is the stage name of Trinidad-born singer Onika Tanya Miraj Petty?
19: I've no idea. Beyonce.
0: Not Beyonce.
19: Not Beyonce.
0: No, not Beyonce, Michael. Thank you, mate. Not Beyonce. No, it's John from Netherlands. G'day, John.
20: Oh, yes. Hello, Phil. Look, I don't know the answer to this, but I just want to let you into a secret. You've given me the hat trick today. I managed to get onto ABC Perth twice this morning.
0: Yeah.
20: And now you.
0: Hey, so look, there you
20: go. Made my day.
0: Good on you, and John.
20: If I can share a bit of wisdom with you as well about peas and how do you eat them, there's a delightful Spike Milligan.
0: Oh, the one about the honey.
20: Yes.
0: Yeah.
20: Can I tell you?
0: Yeah, go on. Wait. Hit.
20: All right. Goes like this. I eat my peas with honey. I've done it all my life. It makes the peas taste funny, but it keeps them on the knife.
0: That's it. Yeah.
20: Don't try this at home.
0: No, exactly. All righty. What's the stage name of Trinidad-born singer Onika Tanya Miraj Petty?
20: Look, I'm sorry. I simply don't know. Let somebody else give the answer.
0: Thanks, John. Goodbye. Thanks for being such a great supporter of ABC Radio too. Good on you.
20: Cheers.
0: See you, mate. Bye-bye. 1-300-800-222 is my number. Cameron's in South Perth. He's well-versed in Trinidad singers. G'day, Cameron.
21: You're right there. You're right there. I'm going to plead the Fifth Amendment.
0: Take him away. See you, Cameron. Bye-bye. Dale from the Gold Coast. G'day, Dale.
22: Good evening, Philip.
0: What's the stage name of Trinidad-born singer Onika Tanya Miraj Petty?
22: Before we could get to that, if I could just talk about the tablespoon. As I grew up, it was one teaspoon, and then you double that with a dessert spoon. So that would be 5 mils, 10 mils, double that to become a tablespoon, which is 20. However, just recently, I only learned this a couple of weeks ago. We've got different tablespoon measures at home. One of them said 15 mils, one of them said 20. I looked further into this. Now, take note of this when you're making cakes and all sorts of things. Depends on where the recipe comes from. And your question was correct, saying the Australian tablespoon.
0: Yeah.
22: Internationally, it's 15 mils. And sure enough, we've got one tablespoon measure that's 15 mils. So if you've got an Australian recipe that says a tablespoon, you want to use the 20 mil one, or you want to at least measure 20 mils. But if the recipe's from out of Australia, it's actually 15.
0: Yeah, you're right about that. Yeah, you're right.
22: And I only just learned that a couple of weeks ago. But that doesn't help me now because that's not the question you're asking. No. As for the one you're asking.
0: How many tablespoons would Trinidad-born singer Onika Tanya Miraj Petty be up for?
22: It depends on how hungry she is, and we have to ask her. But I wouldn't know how to look her up in the phone book because I don't know her real name. So as we move to the next one, have a good
0: night. See you, Dale. Bye-bye. No, thanks for that. You will know the answer to this, I would think. Gary from Tintinara. G'day, Gary.
23: How are you?
0: Pretty good. Question 18 we're up to. What's the stage name of Trinidad-born singer Onika Tanya Miraj Petty?
23: I'll have to do the same thing, I think, and pass.
0: Okay. No good. Who's got the answer here? Rose from Nillup's got the right answer. Good on you, Rose. Anybody else? Actually, Steve from Audie Alex got it. Jane from Homebush has it. My texter says, you buck it up. Australian tablespoons are 15 mil. No, they're not. Australian tablespoons are 20. But UK and USA tablespoons are 15. This is what, as my caller just explained, what gets confusing. Susan in Hobart, that is correct. Jeff from Toowoomba, help us out here. G'day, Jeff.
24: Yeah, g'day. How are you going, mate?
0: Not bad. What's the stage name of Trinidad-born singer Onika Tanya Miraj Petty?
24: Well, my first thought was Miraj, so Minaj.
0: So?
24: Nicki Minaj.
0: Nicki Minaj is correct. Well done.

0: cause ain't nobody checking me.
1: This girl is on fire.
2: Yes, this girl is on fire. Nicki Minaj. Yeah, well done, Jeff. Good on you.
3: That's an Alicia Keys song, isn't it? This girl is on fire.
2: I think it is. Is it? I don't, is it? Maybe. Yeah. Question number 19. We're in celebrities. You can stay there or you can move.
3: What other?
2: The law or highest and lowest points?
3: Well, just stay with celebrity. I only just tuned in, so
2: that's okay. That's all right.
3: Stay with celebrities. So,
2: sure, yeah. Jeff. Which English cricketer won the first season of the Australian version of I'm a Celebrity, Get Me Out of Here in 2015? English cricketer.
3: Would that be Andrew Flintoff?
2: Otherwise known as?
3: Oh, Freddie Flintoff.
2: Freddie Flintoff, that's right. Correct, yeah.
3: Oh, so it's not Andrew.
2: Freddie Flintoff, yes. Freddie Flintoff was correct. Question number 20. Last one in celebrities, if you like.
3: Well, it's 2 out of 2, so let's go for a hat trick.
2: Who's the only person to have won both... who's the only person to have both won and hosted Australia's Dancing with the Stars?
3: Is this the Australian version or American?
2: And hosted Australia's Dancing with the Stars. Who's the only person to have both won and also hosted Australia's Dancing with the Stars?
3: Would it be that, I think her last name was Burgess, or am I thinking of a different dancing show?
2: No, not Burgess, Jeff. Sorry, mate. Thanks, Jeff. Bye-bye. See you later. Anne-Marie from Dandenong. Hi, Anne-Marie.
4: Hello, Phil. Hi, everyone.
2: Pretty good. Are you all right?
4: Yeah. Oh, yep. Yeah, happy as Larry. Or
2: who's the only person to have both won and hosted Australia's Dancing with the Stars?
4: I think Grand Denyer.
2: Correct. Yes, it was. It was. It's Grand Denyer. And to the relief of some people, I guess, there are no more celebrities. So we've got the law and highest and lowest points. But we've also got the news coming up. And, Maria, we're up to question 21. So I'll tell you what, I'll put you on hold or we can call you back. And we'll come back after the news with the answers to the rest of the questions before we get into our issues of the day and American Insight coming up in the last hour. In the meantime, here's the news.
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0: ABC News with David Rollins. People in Venezuela have expressed gratitude for international aid and anger at the lack of domestic support as hopes fade of finding more survivors from last week's double earthquake. Nearly 1,500 people are confirmed to have died, but tens of thousands more are still believed to be missing. The BBC's Will Grant has the latest.
1: People who are desperately waiting, not just for their family members to be fine, but for the buildings where they know their family members were to be properly searched. They feel that no attention has been turned onto their buildings and that they've been left on their own. And that, I think, is the biggest frustration. That frustration is beginning to turn into much clearer anger towards the government. But I think there is also a recognition that the scale of this disaster is one that would be a challenge for any nation, particularly in Latin America, and that for Venezuela, that's been through so much in recent years, it is a Herculean task.
0: Ukrainian authorities say a Russian drone struck a passenger minibus in the southeastern Ukrainian city of Zaporizhia, killing three people and injuring six others, including a child. According to local reports, three other minibuses had been recently targeted at petrol stations. This man, whose car was damaged in the explosion, described what he saw.
2: I heard a drone buzzing in the distance, but I didn't pay attention. There was an explosion. I immediately was in panic. All the airbags deployed. I was covered by the airbags. Then when I opened my eyes, there was a minibus in front of me. The drone hit its rear door, the upper right corner.
0: Meanwhile, in Dnipro, Ukrainian officials say four people have been killed and 21 injured in a Russian aerial strike. Police in northern Germany say five people have been killed in a shooting at a youth facility in the town of Stade, west of Hamburg.

0: on anti-Semitism and social cohesion. The inquiry has been told in the 12 months to February this year, there were 15,000 online posts that included hate speech directed at the Lowy family. Mr. Lowy says this has included death threats and a conspiracy that his father was responsible for the September 11 terror attacks.
1: I'm sure Jewish people would be considering every word and every step of every day, because these threats sort of hover over us. We're focused clearly on the online issues here, and the volume of this is enormous, and we're just one family.
0: The Australian Transaction Reports and Analysis Centre says new anti-money laundering laws will help curb criminal activity. From July 1, real estate agents, lawyers and accountants will have to raise the alarm on suspected money launderers or risk fines worth millions of dollars. AUSTRAC estimates that criminals linked to China laundered $1 billion through Australian real estate in 2020 alone. The centre's Deputy Chief Executive of Regulation, Katie Miller, says that law enforcement must have the cooperation of employees in the real estate sector.
2: We're not asking real estate agents, lawyers and accountants to stop money laundering. We understand that organised crime are very clever. They will try every gap that they can find, which is why it's so important that these professions come into our regulatory scheme so we can plug these gaps.
0: The Victorian government says it will introduce urgent legislation when Parliament resumes to rectify a paperwork bungle relating to community corrections orders that was signed up to 2 years ago. Meg Whitfield has more on this story.
3: Corrections Minister Paul Hamer says he's been alerted to an unacceptable error relating to the management of some offenders on community corrections orders, signed between April 2024 and May this year. The ABC understands staff responsible for signing off on and processing paperwork had a title change 2 years ago, but the documents continued to be processed under the old job title, which prompted concerns some directions or contraventions may be invalid. Mr. Hamer says the legislation to rectify this will apply retrospectively, and that the original conditions on community corrections orders issued by the court remain valid.
0: And the Sydney Swans have suffered an injury blow, with forward Joel Amati set to miss the remainder of the AFL's home and away season with an Achilles tendon injury.
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5: South Australia's weather for Tuesday: isolated showers possible about central and eastern districts and developing about the far west later. Possible thunderstorms about the far northeast and western coasts. Adelaide 17, Ceduna 19, Port Lincoln 17, Whyalla 18, Roxby Downs 20, Port Augusta 18, Port Pirie 17, Renmark 18, Mount Gambier 16, Kingscote 17 and Broken Hill 16.
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0: Yes, well, hello, and how are you? Philip Clark with you on ABC Radio. This is Nightlife, and how are you? We're in the last hour of the program. It's 6 past 1, 6 past 11 in WA, in South Australia and the Territory, 24 to 1. Very good to be with you. I hope you're well, and thanks for dropping in for this last hour. We're going to clean up the Mighty Challenge, and then issues of the day is a bit around. What do you think about the social media ban on 16-year-olds and under from accessing social media? It doesn't seem to have had a lot of effect in, if you measure it by numbers, but that doesn't mean, does that mean it's failed? The government increased penalties massively today. I wonder what that means. What do you think about that as well? You might have some other views, some polls out today too. Makes for some interesting political prognostications as well. 1-300-800-222 is the number. And an edition of American Insight too with Bill Wyman coming up in this hour too. First up though, we have to clean up this.
1: The Mighty Challenge.
0: And Marie from Dandenong was up on deck on question number 21. Just five to go. Hi, Anne-Marie.
2: Hello, Phil.
0: Now, we've got

0: Highest and lowest points, couple there, and three left in the law.
1: We'll do the law, please.
0: The law, okay. Question number 21. What's the definition of the legal term mens rea?
1: Only today. I don't know.
0: No.
1: No. That's about Grand Denyer, right? I was happy about that.
0: Happy Grand Denyer. That's right. It's a bit, I know, it is a kind of complete change of pace. I agree. Into Latin
1: Thanks,
0: definitions.
1: Bill.
0: See you, Anne-Marie. Bye-bye. Yes. Joe from Ridgehaven, I'll come to you in a sec. Greg from Laverton in WA. G'day, Greg.
2: Oh.
0: Question number 21, Greg. We're in...
2: Hello there, sorry.
0: Hello, that's all right. We're in the law. Question number 21. What's the definition of the legal term mens rea?
2: Mens rea.
0: Hmm. What's the definition of that legal term?
2: Nah, can't help you there.
0: No, good. No, okay. Five left here. What about Joe from Ridgehaven? G'day, Joe.
3: Oh, g'day. Would it be guilty minds?
0: Correct, yes. Definitely. Mens rea, the guilty mind. The mind is guilty. The mens rea. The two things necessary for a criminal conviction, isn't it? The mens rea and the actus reus. Question number 22. We're in the law, but you can move to highest and lowest points if you like.
3: Law will be fine, thanks.
0: Okay. Which 1992 legal decision does Dennis DeNutto cite as a precedent during his vibe speech in the castle?
3: Mabo.
0: Correct.
4: Oh, Steve, could you move the Chimera? I need to get the Tirana out so I can get to the Commodore.
5: I have to get the keys to Cortina, but I'm going to move that Chimera.
4: Yeah, watch the boat, mate.
5: Yeah.
4: How's the Serenity? Not a sound.
5: What's a pulpit?
4: Where the minister gives his sermon from. How much?
5: 800.
4: Dreaming.
6: In summing up, it's the Constitution, it's Mabo, it's justice, it's law, it's the vibe, and... no, that's it. It's the vibe.
0: It was, Joe. It was the vibe. Mabo. All righty, we've got 1, 2, 3 left. We've got one in the law and two in highest and lowest points.
3: Stick with the law.
0: What's the burden of proof required to make a conviction in criminal trials?
3: The burden of proof. No, I can't help you there.
0: Okay, Joe. Thank you, mate. All righty. Where are we? Keith from Sippy Downs in Queensland. G'day, Keith.
7: Well, good day, Phil. The burden of proof is beyond reasonable doubt.
0: Correct. What is the burden of proof required to make a conviction in criminal trials? It's beyond reasonable doubt. Quite a high bar, as well it needs to be, I guess.
7: Indeed so.
0: Question 24, two left. Highest and lowest points, two left in the magnet is yours if you can correctly answer these questions.
7: Okay.
0: Highest and lowest points. Lake Hachirogata is the lowest point of which country? Lake Hachirogata.
7: How about Chile?
0: Not Chile. No, sorry, Keith. All right, thank you, mate. See. it may be my pronunciation again. James from Port Melbourne. G'day, James.
8: Hi, Phil. How are you going?
0: Pretty good. Question 24. Highest and lowest points. Lake Hachirogata is the lowest point of which country?
8: I am going with the last caller and thinking South America, and I'm going to go with Argentina.
0: No, it's not Argentina. Nope. No, it's not going to help us. No, not correct. 1-300-800-222. Hey, we've got lines free. You'll get straight through. We've only got two left here. Give us a call. Lake Hachirogata. Lake Hachirogata is the lowest point of which country? Paul from Plainlands, no, that's not correct. Robin, that's not correct. No. Maria, yes, that is correct. Susan in Hobart, correct. Question number 24, Lake Hachirogata is the lowest point of which country? James in Randwick. Hello, James.
9: Oh, hi there. Just by the sound of it, Japan?
0: Correct. Yes, it is.
9: Just sounded like it, that's all.
0: Yeah, Hachiro. I was thinking that might be the clue. Yes, correct. Okay. Well, you've put yourself into the box seat here because we are up to question 25.
9: Yeah.
0: Okay, James, and to win highest and lowest points, Aconcagua is the highest peak of which continent?
9: Definitely sounds Latino. Can you say the name once more?
0: Aconcagua.
9: I'll say South America.
0: South America is correct. There we go, James. Nice. No, well, nicely done. You know, that's right. That's...
9: I went right round South America months, years ago. Yeah.
0: Oh, did you?
9: It's my birthday today too. There you go.
0: Oh, James, how about that?
9: There you go. It's all coming home.
0: Hey, your birthday as well. That's a double round of applause. Is it a significant birthday, James?
9: 58.
0: Oh, yeah. Well. That's just one of the milestones, isn't it, on the way to, you know.
9: To the coffin, yeah.
0: Hey, no, actually, James, I think in life's kind of bend, if you get through your 50s without incident, I mean major incident, if you know what I mean, you'll be in good shape after this. I'm not saying you are because you've got another couple of years left, or son. But
9: that's it.
0: Yeah. Hey, have a good one. Are you planning anything today?
9: I got the day off. I'm buying a Tesla. There you go.
0: Oh, wow. Okay.
9: There you go.
0: Wow. So are you taking delivery today?
9: Yeah, that's the one. Yeah.
0: Is that a birthday present to yourself?
9: Exactly.
0: A lot of my mates got one, I must say, and people say it's the best car they've ever had.
9: Yeah, I was just wondering if you weren't supposed to say the name of it or how strict all that is. But
0: that's
9: no, it's good. Yeah, I tested drove it the other day and that was fantastic.
0: Yeah. No, that's exactly. Have you had an electric car before? Is this the first one?
9: The first one, no. Yeah.
0: Okay. Oh, well, good fun. Yeah. Good fun. Don't by mistake drive into the petrol station forgetting, you know, saying, hey, I can't. The thing about these American cars, there's no fuel cap. Where is it?
9: That sits behind the light, I think. Yeah. Oh, on the thing, yeah.
0: On you, James. Yeah. Well done. Oh, well, that's be good. I hope that's a nice thing to do.
9: There you go. Okay.
0: Have fun, all right?
9: Thanks a lot.
0: And don't hang up. Hang on, and we'll get this out to you. And that's part of your birthday as well. How good's that? Joyce from Perth had South America. Turnette from Perth, South America. Yes. And South America, Lorella, South America. Good on you. Nice challenge, everyone.
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0: Yeah, issues of the day floating around. The government announced their world-leading social media for kids under 16 is going to be toughened up, though they're doubling the fines from 50 million to 100 million. Mind you, they haven't fined anybody yet from the big platforms like TikTok, Facebook, YouTube, Snapchat. According to the British Medical Journal, something like 85%, they say, of kids in Australia are still accessing social media. Does that mean the system's been a failure, or do we blame parents? Didn't their parents need to step up here? What do you reckon? 1-300-800-222. You might like to chat about that. There are some issues in around the new. There's a new set of polls out today. Three of them saying One Nation vote is down. The coalition's vote is down as well. Mr. Taylor is either at 17 or 18%, depending on which poll you want. So tough times for the coalition leader. I wonder what you make of all those. Is it the high point of the nation for One Nation, do you think? Maybe not. 1-300-800-222. You might have some issues you would like to chat about as well. Love to talk. That is next up. Here's Missy Higgins.

0: Yeah, Missy Higgins and 10 Days. All right, issues of the day. There's a lot of things around today.
1: Issue of the day.
0: Thanks, John of Coburg, by the way, reminds us that it was Mel Brooks' 100th birthday yesterday. Happy birthday. All righty. Beth on the Gold Coast. G'day, Beth.
2: Hello. How are you?
0: Pretty good.
2: That's good. Yeah, I'm ringing about the increase in the fines for the social
0: media.
2: Yeah,
0: the social media ban. They've doubled the fines from 50 to 100 million. Mind you, they haven't ever levied the fine on anyone yet, but go on.
2: Yeah.
0: What do you think?
2: Well, that's why I was ringing, because I did a video about this the other day.
0: Hmm.
2: Why are we doubling it plus if there has been no previous breaches?
0: They're not saying there's been no breaches. They just haven't. I mean, they haven't taken any action against anybody and had them fined. That's all. Yeah, go on.
2: Yeah. Well, I thought with a fee like that, we should be chipping away at our deficit, right?
0: Mm.
2: Charging them, 50 million, 100 million. I thought, well,
0: every day I say cha-ching, cha-ching.
2: Exactly. I was like, well, come on, you must be chipping away at the debt then, right? So I don't know. But my belief is, I mean, there's been some adult websites that have done statements saying, sorry, Australia, but we just can't, let you watch it over there, anyone of any age, because it's too risky with the fine. So I'm wondering.
0: Actually, I think
2: what's
0: that's true,
2: happen.
0: Actually. I think there have been some adult websites who've said that's right, that, that they've said we won't take anybody from Australia anymore.
2: Yeah. So I'm worried that he's increasing it to stop other platforms to deter them from doing the same.
0: Yeah.
2: Who knows? Maybe.
0: Yeah,
2: well, I'm seeing the voices.
0: what do you think, Beth? I mean, do you think, do you agree with the ban or do you?
2: Oh, I definitely don't agree with it. I mean, I do think that, yes, we should control the younger ones as in what they can watch, but then they're allowed to take, they've got so many other options that they can do. I mean, they can fly a plane at that age on their own, but then they can't watch social media. Doesn't make sense, So none of it, that's what I just think. Where do we've got to find this kind of middle ground here, and the fines are just exorbitant, so I don't know. But I just don't know why it has to be rushed through all the time, because he's trying to push that one through. So why?
0: Okay.
2: That's why I'm always questioning why we're pushing these through.
0: Okay. Thanks, Beth. Thank you.
2: No worries.
0: See ya. Bye. Appreciate it. Kerry from Kangaroo Point. G'day, Kerry.
3: Hello, Phil. Phil, quickly, before I get on to Pauline Hanson, baby John Burgess was a very good 10-pin bowler.
0: Yeah, that's right, he was.
3: Yeah, very good, apparently.
0: He was a nice bloke. Well, he is a nice bloke, John, yeah.
3: Yeah, he had a lot of charisma, that's for sure.
0: Yeah.
3: Pauline Hanson committing hari-kari at the National Press Club.
0: Oh, you reckon, yeah, because there were polls out today showing that support's dropped and a lot of people are pointing to the Press Club as the reason for that. Do you agree with that?
3: Yeah, Philip, I'm getting close to 80. I have never seen a more hateful, vitriolic bit of work in all my life as to her address. Ban SBS, tap the ABC. I mean, our national broadcast. I mean, personally, the ABC for me is, I live alone and I love the ABC. And to hear that sort of rubbish come out of somebody's mouth, but yeah, I've never seen anything like that in all my life.
0: All right. All right, Kerry. Thank you, mate. Wonder whether you agree or not. A lot of people are saying, well, mind you, there has to be a ceiling on this at some point. I mean, support for One Nation in the polls has been rising basically poll by poll for months. It has to plateau out somewhere, you'd think. Maybe that's it, or is it something else? Charlie and Matt from Mount Druitt. Go, Charlie.
4: Hello, Phil. Good to be with you.
0: Yeah, likewise.
4: I just wanted to go back to last week when I mentioned Walter Lindrum.
0: Mm. Oh, yeah, yeah.
4: I failed to mention that he was the only, or I still believe it's so, the only sportsman, professional, who had to give a start in the final of a world championship.
0: Is that right?
4: Yeah.
0: What do you mean he had to give a start?
4: Well, whoever he played, he had to give him start. Before the game started.
0: Is that right?
4: So just say it was first to 10.
0: Yeah, no, I know. I understand what you're saying about the start. I'm just saying when you say made to, had to, who said he had to?
4: Or the rules committee.
0: Hmm.
4: Or the governing body.
0: Is that right?
4: Because he was... Like you said, he was so good
0: that
4: they changed the rules. So it might have been before they changed the rules, but they said, no, look, we have to make it a bit fairer and your opponent's going to get a start. And he was in agreement, and he still won. And the other thing, sorry, what was it? The weirdest game show that's on now, well, not so weird because it's a game show, but Bridge of Lies. Have you ever seen that?
0: I haven't seen that one. No. Where's that on?
4: It's on Seven.
0: Oh, yeah.
4: Ross Kemp is the host.
0: Yeah.
4: And if you remember Ross Kemp, he used to do those documentaries in hotspots around the world.
0: Mm-hmm.
4: And he just, when I first saw it, I thought, gee, that's a bit of a change. You know, like he was in these real hot spots in Brazil and America and South Africa, in Africa.
0: What's the show? What's the show he's running now?
4: Bridge of Lies.
0: Yeah.
4: So he's a game show host now.
0: Is there any good?
4: Oh, yeah, it's like trivia.
0: Okay.
4: You know, you have to know your stuff in trivia. So the other thing was the polls. Who gets polled?
0: Ah, well, here's the age-old thing, Charlie. That's right. I mean, I have done a lot of interviews on this over the years, and polling people tell me that even though they only poll 1,000 people or sometimes 2,000, they still say, and there's a margin of error of, say, 3%, which is actually can be quite a lot, that they still say it wouldn't matter if they'd polled 50,000 people, the result would not be but different.
4: I've never met anyone, or I've never been polled.
0: Haven't you?
4: No.
0: I have.
4: What, do they just ring you up?
0: Well, this was years ago. No, I have been. I was at home and the phone rang and bingo. It was a polling it was a polling company. And they said, you know, what do you think? Blah, blah, blah, blah, blah. And so, yeah, I have been.
4: All right.
0: Yeah.
4: And the thing about how do they police this ban on kids using the phone or the social media?
0: Well, the onus is not on the kids. The onus is on the social media company. So the social media company have to take legitimate and worthwhile efforts to prevent kids under 16 from establishing a social media account.
4: So if they do their diligence and do what they're supposed to do, they shouldn't get fined. That's probably why they haven't got fined.
0: Yeah, well, I don't know the answer to that.
4: Yeah.
0: But
4: and how do they know if they haven't done it?
0: Well, because they've got... If there are kids on the social media account and they're under 16, then that's illegal. I mean, it is. So, you know, the question is what's going to happen? And there'll have to be some prosecutions, I think, before anything's probably really going to change.
4: And they're thinking if we raise the fine, then that'll make them...
0: That might make them concentrate their mind a bit, Charlie.
4: Well, they already have if no one's been fined.
0: Yeah, we'll see. So once they have to start paying the cash, I imagine things might be a bit different. Thanks, Charlie. Well, we'll move along. Others want to have a say here too. One of my texters says, anyone else think Bridget McKenzie's speech in England was unhelpful to the Liberal Party? That's an interesting point, actually. Yeah. Bridget McKenzie did deliver a speech last week to a Conservative conference in the UK, which certainly played with the edges of where I think the Liberal Party in Australia is at the moment. So, yeah, anyway, we'll see. Interesting. Maybe that was, I don't know how widely that was reported. I mean, I read a report of it. I don't know how widely it was reported elsewhere, but it might have had some effect on things. 1-300-800-222. Robin says, Phil, forget polls. It's the national it's the national census that counts. Oh, hang on. Are we having the census? Is the census coming up soon? I think it is in August, isn't it? I think it's August. The national census. Very important thing, of course, as we know. My texter says the importance about the social media ban is not just for now, and I suppose that's a legitimate point. It's not just for now. It's for the preteens who aren't on it yet and thus mostly won't be in the future. And look, perhaps, and that may be a fair point too. that if at the moment there's a whole lot of kids who are on it, therefore they're addicted to it and going to be hard to get off it. But if it's now illegal, the least parents can say when their kids are eight, then, you know, by the time they get to 10 and want to go on, you know, you're not going on it. And that may well change behaviour. You'd certainly hope so. The census, by the way, is on Tuesday, the 11th of August. Very important night because, after all, it tells us a lot about what's going on in Australia. All righty, thank you. Those polls today were interesting. As I say, most people were seeming to point the figure at the National Press Club address, but maybe my text is right. It was also Bridget McKenzie's speech in England. Maybe, I don't know. Look, polls go up and down anyway, don't they? And there's a poll every day. These three polls people are looking at are the Redbridge poll and the News poll and the Morgan poll, and they were all out today. And that combined with the Guardian poll, which I think comes out next Wednesday, then they are the ones that most people look at. All right, thank you. Time for an edition of American Insight.
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0: Well, now for another edition of American Insight.

0: Yes, well, it's a very significant weekend coming up for the United States of America, as when July the 4th comes around, the USA will hit 250 years since the signing of the Declaration of Independence. The Declaration, of course, is that key moment in US history, obviously foundational to the nation, but also something that's meant to define the American people and their values. And they are very interesting questions right now. The America of 2026 is, well, it's different, isn't it? And who feels like celebrating? Some people, obviously. Joining us once again to discuss the American situation is Bill Wyman, former Assistant Managing Editor of National Public Radio in Washington. Bill, good evening to you. Welcome back to Nightlife.
1: Good evening to you, and thanks for having me.
0: Before we get to America's 250th, let's briefly touch on the latest developments in the US-Iran war. I thought we'd sorted this out, but obviously it's not sorted. We're now into the 60-day period laid out in the Memorandum of Understanding. But is there much sign of progress being made? They're still trading missiles.
1: Yes, they sure are. And it does kind of feel like it's yesterday all over again. We're in a sort of Groundhog Day situation. And sometimes these weeks almost blur together. It seems just a few weeks ago we'd hit the 3-month mark. Now we've hit the 4-month mark. And it's just unclear what there is new to say, except that both sides say things that are contradictory of each other, that it's difficult to say this and you can't believe you're saying it, but you really can't trust what the American side says much more than what the Iranian side says. And I don't mean that in a snarky or a glib way. It just seems like the Trump administration is very glib and will just say anything on any given day. And the actual results and the actual developments have shown that I almost want to say 100%, but a vast majority of the time, what they've said really doesn't matter. It is not in accordance with the truth or the reality on the ground. And there's also a lot of evidence that it's related to the markets, that Trump tends to say something after the markets close or just before the markets open, just to get the maximum in point. So right now we had apparently some tankers trying to make an end run. I didn't say an end run really, but
0: someone going through, aren't they?
1: Yeah. Right. Through a certain Oman, through, I guess, basically an archipelago of islands on the Oman side of it. And it's not 100% clear what happened, but some of those ships got hit and Iran said, saying, hey, no sneaking through the islands. And so they're kind of sticking to their guns, metaphorically and literally. Now, I got to say, if you really want some depressing reading, try to find a pretty good analysis in Foreign Affairs that was published in the last couple of days. And boy, is that a depressing look at what's going on. And it basically says, hey, in a certain ways, America did Iran a lot of favors. It wiped out the old guard. It put in power a new technocratic and pragmatic new guard that represented a whole new generation and wasn't strictly adhering to a lot of the grievances of that old generation, and one that's very realistic about where its power lies and where it doesn't lie. And right now they understand the power lies in their control over the strait, and it seems like they're going to use it in a pragmatic way. So
0: there's no interest for Iran, though, in continuing the war, is there?
1: No, there isn't. But at the same time, they have a bargaining chip that they can use to get a good a result out of whatever negotiations or memorandums that come. And that, again, is what's so, I don't even want to use the word silly, but it's so disheartening, because all the braggadocio we heard from the Trump administration that they totally obliterated their nuclear program and then we had to bomb them again because they were weeks away from a nuclear bomb, and that they were going to destroy the whole thing, that they had destroyed everything, that they've destroyed the Navy and destroyed the Air Force and destroyed all the defenses and stuff like this, none of which were true.
0: No.
1: And so it does turn out to be a very resilient country. And I think one thing we tend to forget is that Iran is a very, very, very big country. It's a lot bigger than Iraq. It's a lot bigger than Venezuela. It's a lot bigger than Cuba. And, you know, they got some game. And it's a very unattractive regime, of course, but it seems like right now, at least, they're outsmarting the United States of America just by the fact that it's 4 months later and they still have the U.S. over a barrel, and Trump sounds increasingly impotent when he rails about the war.
0: Yep.
1: He started.
0: Okay, the 60-day period's underway. They've agreed to the readmission of UN inspectors. For their nuclear facilities. Mind you, they had UN inspectors under the old regime too.
1: How,
0: they are only banned, I think, after Donald Trump scrapped the agreement. But so there's some progress in that sense, isn't there?
1: Or not? Yes, and there really does. And it just brings you back to the whole thing when you think of the immense amount of time, was it 18 months or 2 years that the Obama administration spent putting together the joint agreement originally? Mm. And the idea that you can hammer something like that out in a matter of days or hours or weeks, which they seem to, and again, against an adversary which has this time advantage in the sense that every passing day, you know, hurts the world economy. Mm. And then you have the cumulative effects of it as well. So, and then once you get into the inspectors, I feel like I've been through this three or four times in my life now. You have inspections, but can they come at any time? Do they have to be scheduled? What exactly do they see? And then you have the other side saying, oh, well, they didn't let me do this, and they didn't let you do this. And it's very hard to trust both sides on this. Mm. And it just seems like there was a lot better ways to get this done than the cacophony we've seen.
0: Is J.D. Vance still in charge of things?
1: Well, that's the other thing. You just don't know, because J.D. Vance was one of those people who was so articulate against doing things like this. Mm. Then he was put in the position of being the person in front. And then you had Donald Trump saying things like, well, if it goes well, I'll take credit. If it goes bad, I'm going to blame everything on J.D. Mm. And this is another thing. I forget if I've mentioned this on the show in the past, that we tend to say, oh, that's the vice president or that's the secretary of state. But really, these people are a C team. And J.D. Vance is not a great statesman. He's not a guy who's been involved in these things over decades and has contacts and Solons that he can go and get advice from. I mean, he's a very wet behind the ears, callow and sort of silly person. And the idea that he's over there trying to negotiate with the very, very smart opposing regime is a little scary in itself. I mean, again, we're looking at a administration where Marco Rubio, who is a second tier player, is sort of the adult in the room in the whole place. And as you might have read, he doesn't even have the presence of mind to not wear shoes that are too big for him. I don't know if you heard about this, but Donald Trump gave everyone in his cabinet new pairs of shoes.
0: Oh, yeah.
1: And Marco's don't fit. And there's all these pictures of him kind of clomping around in shoes that are two sizes too big for him. So that's our Secretary of State right now. Okay.
0: That was probably deliberate. I don't know. Yes. Can the whole deal collapse, do you think?
1: Yes, except there really doesn't seem to be a deal. That's the thing. That just today, I mean, just hours ago.
0: The strait being open is a key part, isn't it? So
1: right. Well, the administration just said a second ago, just a few hours ago, that, oh, it's open again. But then that hasn't been confirmed by Iran yet, the last I read.
0: Yeah, yeah.
1: And so then, again, you're put in this position. Well, do you believe the President of the United States, or does it need to be confirmed by a rogue regime of you know, crazed Islamicists? Mm. It's really not a good situation when it comes to good information.
0: No. All right. Bill Wyman's with us. This is an edition of American Insight. Let's switch over to the 250th anniversary of the United States. It's a big birthday party. And the state of the country right now. The state of the US was highlighted in a speech given by former President Joe Biden over the weekend at a Democratic Party gala. Now, Joe Biden didn't mince words about his opinion of Donald Trump's second run at the presidency. The importance here is that former presidents are usually quite polite to each other, and it's not really, well, Donald Trump's the exception, I suppose, but it's not normally the go to be savaging your predecessors indeed other presidential candidates. This is Joe Biden.
2: Look, it's not just his deliberate distortion and destruction of NATO and his choosing Putin as over American allies, or the fact that he's diminished our standing in the eyes of the world more than any president in history has. It's not just his vanity projects, tearing down the East Wing of the White House, making room for his ballroom, putting his name on the Kennedy Center, building an arch in his own honor, even hiring his own pool guy to fix the reflecting pool. Whoa, what a loser.
0: Yeah, it's not language you normally hear, is it, Bill?
1: No, it sure isn't. And it's, again, we're as you mentioned, we're dealing with a very unusual president. Mm. And of course, the way Donald Trump has talked about his successors and his predecessors has been utterly contemptuous and vulgar and far out of bounds. The things he says about both Obama and Biden are just outrageous. And I don't know if people know, but he has a hall now in the White House that has pictures of all the different presidents. And yeah. And in place of Biden, he has like what they call this auto pen, which is some ridiculous right wing talking point that I don't even understand. And so the way he has talked is on a level that is completely far out of bounds.
0: That's true. But others don't normally behave like this.
1: Say it again.
0: I said other presidents don't normally behave like
1: that. No, they really don't. And there's been little incidents of bad behavior, like the Clinton people were a little mean to the incoming George W. Bush people. But certainly George W. Bush was nothing gracious and respectful toward the Obama administration. Now, but then we get back again to yes, you want that courtliness. Yes. Presidents are the only people that understand what goes on in the Oval Office, et cetera, et cetera. But we're living in a very strange time, and it's very, very clear that a lot of things that Trump's doing is, you know, it's not a thing of like, oh, I disagree with the policies. He's doing a lot of things that are very un-American, patently illegal, incredibly vulgar, hurtful, and all that stuff. And I think that history, for example, is not going to look kindly on George W. Bush, for example, because he's a Republican figure who's never stood up and let people know what he thinks about Donald Trump. We all know what he thinks about Donald Trump, certainly. Mm. And so it is one of the situations where these presidents should be standing up and saying these things. And, you know, I think you can really make the case that the adventurism in the Middle East is hurtful to America. The way he deals with Putin is hurtful to America. The way he's handled Ukraine is difficult for NATO and just the Western alliance in general, that he's incredibly corrupt, that the way he's monetized the White House and his family. And these are things that perhaps people should be standing up. But of course, it's another consequence of the norms breaking that Trump has brought to the Oval Office.
0: Yes. Welcome to the 250th party. We have a cage fight outside the White House. So, some critics, both inside and outside the USA, have criticized the Democrats for not going hard enough against Trump's rhetoric. Joe Biden there maybe has decided to ramp up the attack. Not that I guess that, I mean, he's yesterday's guy. But is it a sign of a freshly aggressive Democratic Party? There was an interesting development at the weekend over the last week or so in New York, isn't it? Now, I know most Americans think New York is not America, but Zoran Mandani, the Democrat mayor of New York, who's quite, in American terms, left-wing, not in European terms, I suppose, but he's endorsed a lot of what he calls progressive candidates, which have upset the Democrats because they are pursuing a much more left-wing agenda than maybe Democrat Central would like.
1: Yes, it's very complicated. And particularly, I think James Carville, who's a very elderly but very famous Democratic strategist, is up in arms about this. And it basically comes down to a very reductive thing. Like, they hate that word socialist. Mm-hmm. And just in America...
0: Who hates that? The Democrats?
1: The Democrats don't want to be associated with the word socialist. Okay. Of course, Bernie Sanders was, and Duran Mondani calls himself a Democratic socialist. Mm. And it's traditionally a third rail in American politics because nobody knows what those words mean. Nobody ever defines them. Socialism equals communism, equals Nazism, equals the Russians, but not. It's just this insane thing. So there's a core of the Democratic Party that says, please do not use that word, are you stupid? Because that's all you're going to hear in Iowa and in Michigan and in Wisconsin and all the red America. Oh, they're socialists. Oh, they're socialists. And nobody understands what the word socialism means. Nobody understands what communism means. No. America is not even remotely a socialist country. And the things that are socialist in America, like Social Security and other things like this, all those people in the red states love more than anything in the world. They love Medicare, which is a socialist Medicare program, because of all the old red states. The older people in red states, right? My parents are a really good example of that. So, but the guy in New York is very interesting because he's very, very good at what he does. Mm.

0: Let me tell you, he has political instincts like we haven't seen in a long time. He's very flamboyant about it. New York's a tough town. He may come down, but boy, it just seems like every day they opened up. He's been working hard to opening up all the swimming pools in New York City. And there's a great video the other day of him jumping into the pool fully dressed with all these people. It's so charming. He's really great on social media. He's a great speaker. And he has a way of charming. He's even charmed Donald Trump, actually. So he's someone definitely to keep an eye on. And I realize it doesn't quite translate to Australia. But if you want to, look up on YouTube his speech after the New York Knicks won the NBA championship. It's all about basketball. I'm not a sports person. A lot of it was over my head. But I'm telling you, it was a speech for the ages. Believe it or not, long ago I was a Latin major, so I studied a little rhetoric and Cicero and all that stuff. And it was a stem. A barn burner of a speech using all these very clever rhetorical tropes, and it's very enjoyable to watch. And that's a guy you want to keep an eye out for.
1: Interesting. How does the national mood compare on the 250th? By the way, back on the swimming pool, Biden mentioned the Lincoln Reflecting Pool in its rather unusual state.
0: Yes, it is. This is another interesting case of how Trump seizes on something that isn't that important and isn't that difficult, turns it into a big deal, makes a big mess of it, every day says things that are demonstrably not true about it, babbles about things about the length of it that are both inaccurate and inapropos.
1: What was the problem? The Lincoln Reflecting Pool is a large pool
0: in
1: Washington. It's supposed to be a reflecting pool, place of reflection, I guess. And it's filthy because it's full of algae.
0: And
1: he was going to clean it up.
0: Yeah, and everyone's been trying to do this, and it's difficult because it's it's more than a kilometer long.
1: It's very big, yeah.
0: Yeah, and it stretches from the Washington Monument to the Lincoln Memorial, and it just is what it is. I mean, I lived on the National Mall, so I've walked up and down it 1,000 times, and it just is what it is. But I guess there's all these difficulties. I mean, that much water is very heavy. Washington is notoriously a swamp, and it was built in the 20s. And, you know, anyone who's worked on a strata knows how difficult it is just dealing with a strata swimming pool, much less one that's like a kilometer long. And so I take the point, it's all difficult. But he did it in a rush. He apparently brought in a crony of his to do it. I don't know if you've seen the pictures of the guy they brought in to do it. I mean, this is a guy who looks like something out of a, if you remember the old Warren Beatty, Dick Tracy movie. I mean, he looks like a cartoon character. And it just seems like it's been completely mishandled. Now they're trying to blame vandalism on the problems, which is demonstrably not true. And now they have a big fence over it because of the fireworks for the 4th. And they're literally arresting people who touch the water right now. And a lot of times it's just people. And of course, social media. I was doing a tour of social media this afternoon just to get ready for this. And boy, you go into you search the words reflecting pool on Twitter and you get all this AI junk and garbage and misrepresentations. And basically, it's a difficult problem that someone should have solved a long time ago. And he's not doing a very good job.
1: This is the comedian Jon Stewart from Comedy Central weighing in on just one aspect of the pool saga.
2: Did they replace the water with Mountain Dew? What is... I mean, didn't they just have a pool company come in and fix it? How did it get so green?
3: One of those companies, Green Water Services.
1: Yes, it's like one of those things, isn't it? When things start to go bad, everything's seen through that lens, I guess. There's national events, of course, usually call for celebrations. We've already had the spectacle of the cage fight on the White House lawn, Bill. But then there's the America's State Fair on the National Mall. How's this going?
0: Oh, my God. This is another event that's going to go down in the pratfalls of the Trump administration. I should explain the idea of a state fair. I'm not sure if it quite translates here. It tends to be rural straits. They have amusement park rides and they show off their prized steers.
1: What we would call a show.
0: Yeah, exactly, like that. Mm. And a lot of fried Snickers bars fried all sorts of stuff like this.
1: Yeah.
0: And it's sort of synonymous with both wholesome American blah, blah, blah, but also tackiness. And people like me would love state fairs because they would hire kind of broken down old rock and roll acts to play in some barn somewhere. And you'd go see some group that was famous 20 years ago and stuff like that. But of course, they're trying to play up the wholesome aspect of it. And so basically, it's fair to say it's an enormous flop. They tried to have a pavilion of every state in the union. A lot of states said, no, we're not interested. It's very ugly. If you look about it, they built like these sort of ramshackle white buildings around the entire National Mall. Oh, and by the way, maybe just in case people don't understand, the National Mall, it's a very long, narrow park, basically. Okay, going through downtown Washington. People, I assume, know that Washington is not like a normal city. It's like Paris. It has a very strict height limit, so there's no tall buildings, right?
1: Mm-hmm.
0: So it's a very flat city. And then you basically have this big triangle, and you have the Lincoln Memorial and the United States Capitol on one base, and you have the White House at the top of the pyramid. And the mall goes down the bottom of that triangle. And boy, it must be 2 or 3 kilometers long. I would say 3 kilometers long in all. And there's a big long stretch between the Washington Monument to the United States Capitol. And that's the National Mall where we have events. And they're just huge, huge lots of grass. They have amazing things on the mall. They used to have the Folklife Festival by the Smithsonian. In the afternoons, in fall, summer, and winter, and spring, everyone's out there playing kickball and football and all sorts of things. All the guys who work at, I shouldn't say guys, people who work in Capitol Hill. It's just such a great place. I lived right there. I would come out of my building. I would go to the mall and run around it. And it was almost exactly 5 kilometers. Like, so it was just a really great place. And so and it's teeming with tourists. The other thing that people might not know is there's probably 10 major museums. The Air and Space Museum, the History Museum, the Black Museum, the Indian Museum, the Hirshhorn, just unbelievably beautiful museums there. And so it's teeming with tourists. And somehow or other, they've managed to empty the National Mall. And Fox News has been broadcasting from a booth, and these poor guys are sitting there, and you look over the National Mall, and there's no one there. It's just crazy. And they built a really sort of cartoony replica of the, among many other things, Donald Trump wants to build a big arch to himself over by the Lincoln Memorial. And I guess they have a replica of that, which is basically almost cardboard and wood. And it brings to mind the famous scene in This is Spinal Tap, when the band orders an 18-foot-high Stonehenge.
1: That's
0: but
1: right.
0: They mislabel it and they get an 18-inch high Stonehenge. It kind of reminds people of that. And then, of course, you had all the Michigas about the famous, the big rock and roll show that we're going to have all these kind of third-level pop acts, all of whom then left. And I guess that was actually canceled. And even Vanilla Ice, Vanilla Ice did not show up. So, and can I mention really quickly? So I'm old enough that when I was in high school, that was the 200th anniversary, the bicentennial.
1: Mm-hmm.
0: And you know what? And I was a dumb kid growing up in a red state in Arizona, and it was a very patriotic time. I mean, we all understood what the bicentennial was. Mm-hmm. There was a bicentennial stamp. There was a logo that was instantly recognizable. And it really was an interesting time. It was sort of a difficult time in American history. Richard Nixon had resigned. Gerald Ford was president. There was an election. He would eventually be deposed at the end of the year, and Jimmy Carter would come in. And in my little high school, I'll tell you, we put on a really big, huge production of the musical 1776, which is actually kind of a nice encapsulation of both the optimism of it and the compromises, particularly involving slavery, that came into the Declaration of Independence. And boy, looking back, it was a much different time. And it does feel a little bit disappointing, the sort of dissension and the sort of ill feelings that have been engendered by the current president, I have to say.
1: It's a much more fractured America these days. That's true.
0: Yeah. Sorry to end on that note.
1: Bill,
0: it's kind of a sad note.
1: Bill, always good to talk. Appreciate it.
0: It sure is. Thank you so much.

0: Yes, well, happy anniversary to all Americans on the 4th of July. That's it for me because I've got to get out of here. But hey, Trev's going to look after you after this, can I, mate?
1: I will do exactly that.
0: Yes.
1: Hey, before there was young adult literature, which is a big thing now, young adult literature, what did people read when they were in their teens?
0: Beagles.
1: Beagles? Oh, that's true. Beagles was huge,
0: wasn't
1: it?
0: Don't you laugh. Beagles taught me a lot.
1: Why, like?
0: Oh, well, you know. He was cool, Beagles.
1: He was.
0: I think he was a bit racist, Beagles.
1: I was going to say.
0: Anyway, but you know what he showed? He showed blokes what was what.
1: Yes. And did he ever? Did you get any idea or inkling about how to fly a plane?
0: I have a lifelong interest in the Sopwith Camel as a result of Beagles.
1: There we go. You see. So we're going to take a look at...
0: And algae's mate. He taught me about mateship.
1: There we go.
0: And there was the dog in the cockpit, which is name you can't give anymore.
1: You see, the thing is, would you be allowed to have a dog in a cockpit in reality?
0: Why not?
1: It's got nothing to do with it.
0: Why not?
1: Well, you can't. We're going to take a look at young adult literature, and we want to ask people exactly that question. Before it existed or got given a title, what did you read? Because I think I read Jaws. When I was a young teenager, I think I read lots of Stephen King books.
0: You should have been given Beagles. I mean, you've missed out.
1: If anyone would like to...
0: Captain W.E. Johns, the author.
1: Who was he?
0: That's another thing.
1: Yeah.
0: He was captain.
1: See, there are so many reasons that people should have done Beagles.
0: Exactly.
1: We'll talk more.
0: Let's talk tomorrow.
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6: Hello, this is ABC News with David Rollins. Aftershocks have hit Venezuela while rescue teams continued their fourth day of efforts to find tens of thousands of people who are believed to be missing. A 21-year-old man has become the latest person to be pulled alive from rubble, where he was trapped for more than 100 hours. Authorities say at least 1,400 people are known to have died. This woman says her sister is trapped under rubble and that she was told she may still be alive.
7: Difficult, difficult, but looking forward. We must have faith. Without eating, without sleeping, we are here until we find what we're looking for. I'm here. They said there were signs of life, and I ran up here. I have faith. Until I see the body, I have faith.
6: Analysts say the time taken by Australia and Vanuatu prior to the signing of the Nakamal Agreement was time used wisely by both nations. The pact was delayed after Vanuatu pulled out of a planned signing ceremony in Port Vila, citing concerns about its sovereignty 10 months ago. Both countries have agreed to water down key clauses apparently aimed at limiting Chinese investment in Vanuatu's ports, airports and telecommunications. Pacific Islands Program Director at the Lowy Institute, Oliver Nabator, says it's a fruitful compromise.
8: This sort of prolonged delay just indicates, you know, the strong stance that both parties have taken there, but also that eventually, as with other Pacific countries, and particularly over in Melanesia, we see that consensus is a really big driver of sort of progress. So eventually what we see now is sort of a bit of a compromised pact between both of the countries.
6: Prime Minister Anthony Albanese says the strongest possible action should be taken amid fresh allegations of criminal misconduct within Victoria's Big Build infrastructure scheme. The Age newspaper reported claims that construction, forestry and maritime employees union officials had appointed criminals to major roles within Big Build firms. The federal opposition has called for a pause on infrastructure funding until the alleged corruption is dealt with. Mr Albanese says he sought assurances from Victorian Premier Jacinta Allen that no federal funds will flow to organised crime.
9: Well, of course, and the Premier's made her position very clear as well of her opposition to any corruption which is there. It's appropriate that the strongest possible action be taken.
6: Federal Independent Senator David Pocock says the Albanese government needs to dismantle the Job Ready Graduate Scheme if they want to make university more accessible. Independent MP Monique Ryan introduced a private members' bill yesterday to change the date that HECS debt is indexed and criticised the Morrison government scheme which raised the cost of humanities degrees. Senator Pope

0: his degrees. Senator Pocock says the current government has done nothing to reverse the changes.
1: Australian students are being saddled with $50,000 plus HECS debts for an undergraduate degree. The government talks a big game on intergenerational inequality. If they are serious about that, they have to tackle job-ready graduates, and they need to do it now.
0: Greens Senator Sarah Hanson-Young says the government's proposed new laws to strengthen its social media ban for under 16 don't go far enough. Under Labor's changes that have been introduced to Parliament yesterday, maximum penalties for tech companies in breach of the social media age restrictions will be doubled and the eSafety Commissioner's powers will be bolstered. However, Senator Hanson-Young, the Greens' communications spokesperson, says the government needs to take further steps to make social media platforms safer.
2: One, tackle this obsession that the companies have with data harvesting and selling that data off, but then also tackling these algorithms. And it's the algorithms that really are designed to suck you in and to make you doom scroll.
0: Experts say implementing preventative measures for degenerative brain disease, CTE, is important at all levels of Australian rules football. Four Corners has found that 33 players, including 19 professional and semi-professional players, have been diagnosed with CTE, which is caused by repeated hits to the head. Swinburne University of Technology adjunct professor Alan Pearce says limiting exposure is crucial to ensuring players are healthy.
3: The number of concussions doesn't necessarily predict whether a player will get CTE or the severity of it, but rather the exposure risk. So when we're talking about a CTE prevention protocol that a number of us have co-authored, we're talking about reducing exposure for junior players, introducing contact training limits.
0: The AFL says player health and safety is its top priority. This is ABC News.
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5: South Australia's weather for Tuesday, isolated showers possible about central and eastern districts and developing about the far west later. Possible thunderstorms about the far northeast and western coasts. Adelaide 17, Ceduna 19, Port Lincoln 17, Whyalla 18, Roxby Downs 20, Port Augusta 18, Port Pirie 17, Redmark 18, Mount Gambier 16, Kingscote 17 and Broken Hill 16.
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8: Good morning. 6 minutes past two, 6 minutes past midnight in Western Australia, and it's 24 minutes to two in South Australia and in the Northern Territory. What did we read before there was young adult literature? Or has it always been around, but it wasn't given a title? Books like The Outsiders, which came out probably in the mid to late 60s, was aimed at teenagers and teenage stories. So were there books that were aimed perhaps at teenagers, or did we just read adult literature when we were younger? So we're going to talk about that, when it was we started to see the labelling of young adult literature and people wrote specifically for that. Or what did you read when you were in your mid to late teens, or early teens for that matter? I think I read Jaws when I was in my early teens, lots of Stephen King books, Hunter S. Thompson books, which was a little bit strange, but they were available and I read them. So what were the books that you read? It may have been, as I've got via text, we read Mad Magazine, which so many people did, and Peanuts and Dr. Seuss. Don't know about Dr. Seuss when you're a teenager. Maybe, because they were still entertaining. Peanuts were great to read. Well, I don't, you did read them. There wasn't a heck of a lot of reading, but they were sort of pitched to everybody from children to adults. So we'll investigate that a little bit more with Sarah Mayer Cox a little bit later on. So keep it in mind, because we'll ask you what you were reading when you were a young teenager and into your early teenage years, and what was significant. It might have been Biggles that you read, like Phil did. So that coming up shortly, we will play, which we'll do right now, of which there are back to five questions. Last Thursday was a little bit difficult, really, wasn't it? It was a bit difficult. They were a little bit hard. There were six questions. I think we didn't get anybody winning. I think that we only got through three.

0: questions.
1: So today, back to the way it should be. There's a song that gives you a clue as to what the theme is. It's either in the song or in the person that is performing this particular tune. We're back to five questions. If you want to join it, 1-300-800-222. It's very achievable, I promise you. So if you want to come along and play, well, I can't really promise, can I? I feel relatively confident that it's achievable. 1-300-800-222. Text us on 0437-774-774. Come and play, answer any one of the five questions. If you want to have a little go at the theme, you text it through on 0437-774-774. Hit the phone, come and play, listen to this song. Tell me the name of the person performing the song. There is a clue hidden in there somewhere. All you got to do is find it.

0: The song is Hooked on a Feeling. We just need to know who it is that's performing the song on 1-300-800-222. Come along and play. Plenty of lines free. The questions are doable. All you got to do is give us a ring. Jody knows who it is. Thank you. Harry in the Bay. No, wrong version. If the end of the song had unka chaka chaka unka unka chaka chaka on the end of it, then you'd be right. This is the version without the unka chakas on it. No unka chakas to be seen here. So only Jody knows the answer. Nicely done, Jody. I thought more people would know the answer to this. Anyway, we'll find out if Brooke knows. Hello, Brooke.
1: Oh, hang on a second. Maybe I have to tell you off speaker.
0: Hey, okay.
1: Yeah. Well, that's what your producer said to me.
0: Yeah, it's just handy because it's just a little bit clearer, that's all.
1: Yeah, that's all cool.
0: Now, who's performing that song?
1: Mate, I know that song, and I'll be completely honest, I can't remember who sang it. It was 1974, I think they released that album.
0: Probably about that time, yeah.
1: Yeah, but I'll be completely honest with you, Trev. I can't grab it out of the brain bank. So.
0: That's okay. Not a problem at all. We'll talk soon.
1: Yeah, no worries, Trev. Have a good night.
0: You too. See you, Brooke. Yes, that's the answer, John. Very good. Chumble. There were lots of different versions of it. No unka chakas in this one. I quite like the unka chaka one. I quite like that one. Hey, Trev.
2: Oh, hello, Trev.
0: This is it. This is the moment.
2: Yeah.
0: So who's performing that song? Oh, he's gone. He's dropped off. That was the moment. It was an absolute moment for Trev to actually get that. Dear Trevor, may not have a title, but there were lots of series like Biggles, Nancy Drew, Hardy Boys, Trixie Belden, Cherry Ames, Student Nurse, all of those ones. Thank you. Secret Seven. Was Secret Seven and the Fantastic Five for younger kids, I wonder? Don't know. No, that's not the theme, but thank you for suggesting that. It's not fishing. Yes, Derek the Bachelor. Oh, in Bachelor. Not Derek the Bachelor. In Bachelor. Got that wrong. Hey, Gordon.
3: Good morning, Trevor. How are you?
0: Good. Who's performing that song?
3: The best version of it, BJ Thomas.
0: Is BJ Thomas. It's a good song. Do you like the version of it with the unka chuckers on it?
3: I've been a long time. I haven't called for a long while. I'm one of the guys that plays music on a different program here in Perth.
0: Oh, okay, so, cool.
3: Yeah, I do play that particular version. I don't mind the boom chucker version either, but I think it's very underrated.
0: So do you work on a community station?
3: Yeah, I work on Perth.
0: Yeah, go on. Well, because I'll always support community radio. Who is it that you work for?
3: I work on Kirk Radio indeed for about 11 years on nights.
0: Excellent. So people should always support your local community stations because they do a really good job.
3: Yeah, pretty well.
0: Now, because you worked out that it's BJ Thomas and Hooked on a Feeling, you can choose any one of these questions. We have a what question, a when question, a who question, an if question, and a which question.
3: Oh, let's go the which.
0: The which question. This is probably the harder of the questions. You know how I always go, it's really doable, and then there's always one question, Gordon. Although, if you know it, it's okay. Which member of Tanya's bridal party does Muriel catch in a compromising position in the laundry with Chuck?
3: Oh, God, I've seen this too.
0: Yeah.
3: Time in the memory bank, mate, I cannot remember. And I, like a lot of people, I'll kick myself when I hear the answer, but let's pass it on to the next one.
0: Nicely done, Gordon, because many of us know the names of those girls, women, in the bridal party, but we're looking for this one. So which member of Tanya's bridal party does Muriel catch in a compromising position in the laundry with Chuck? What a good name Chuck is. Give us a call, 1-300-800-222. Marianne knew that it was BJ Thomas. Lots of people knew that it was BJ Thomas, which was good to see. The theme, performance with initials, e.g. Katie Lang. No. Good idea. Yeah, yes, Harry, but we need the name of the character, not the name of the actor. Hello, Rodney.
4: Good morning, Trevor.
0: Good morning, Rodney. Are you aware of the film Muriel's Wedding?
4: I've heard about it.
0: Mm-hmm.
4: I've never watched it.
0: Well, it's going to be difficult if you haven't watched it.
4: I've heard about it.
0: Unless someone's mentioned it to you on an occasion.
4: Oh, that's tough, Trev. That's tough. A very quick, funny story about books and stuff.
0: Yeah.
4: I've been a reader all my life.
0: Yeah.
4: And very made in books and everything else. My 80-year-old grandmother sat next to me and I was reading and she turned around to me and said, "Why don't you get your head out of this fantasy world of your books and watch television like a real person?" Now, I was reading Nelson Mandela's Walk to Freedom and she's watching The Bold and the Beautiful.
0: Ah.
4: Now, I'm not quite sure what reality is, but in her world, yes, it's quite funny to see people who read and just read and read. And I guess it's not understanding.
0: Yeah, I know. But as long as we enjoyed the reading that we did, and that was the important part.
4: Yeah. Well, the first book that I read was called John of the Serious.
0: Ah.
4: And it was a book when I was about 10 years old about the first fleet coming over.
0: Great book to do. Got to move on, Rodney, but great talking to you.
4: No, thank you, Trevor. Have a good one, mate.
0: You stay well. 1300. No, that's not the theme. No, it's not Sophie Lee's character. But thanks, Eric. No, it's not Sophie Lee's character. It was one of the other characters. 1-300-800-222. Text on 0437-774-774. Yes, Shannon, that is exactly what I'm looking for. So if you know the answer to this, you can ring in, Shannon, and give us the answer if you'd like to on 1-300-800-222. Peter, hello, Pete.
5: G'day, how are you tonight?
0: Well, pretty well, thanks, Peter. Which member of Tonya's bridal party does Muriel catch in a compromising position in the laundry with Chook?
5: It's either Nikki or Nicole. I've got to choose. I'll choose Nicole.
0: It was Nicole.
5: Oh,
0: very good. Naughty Nicole.
5: Oh, okay.
0: In sort of incorporated a washing machine, I think.
5: Yeah, I can't remember. All I remember is that it happened because I've only seen the movie when it first came out. So
0: there was a big fight also when they went on holidays.
5: Oh, okay.
0: I think she ended up getting a black eye as a result of that as well. 1-300-800-222 text 0437. Carolyn Craigieburn also knew that it was Nicole. Now, because you've sorted that out, thank goodness, that's probably the harder of the three, four, five. What, when, who, or if?
5: If.
0: If. If Roy Rogers' horse was Trigger, then what did he call his wonder dog?
5: I was hoping for a question about the Elton John song there, but anyway.
0: What's Elton John song?
5: What's it called? Somebody will tell you.
0: Okay.
5: It's got Roy Rogers and Trigger in it.
0: Oh, I see. Roy Rogers is writing tonight. Something to do with this silver screen.
5: Yes, the one.
0: Paperback heroes will never grow old, I think is a lyric. I can't remember what it was called. I think it was called Roy Rogers is writing tonight.
5: Something like that. I think it's right. Anyway, it's not helping with the answer.
0: No, it's not really.
5: Horse was Trigger. Dog was Rover.
0: No, the Wonder Dog wasn't Rover. But thanks.
5: I had a funny feeling it wasn't.
0: No. Nice guy, though, getting Nicole. Well done.
5: See ya.
0: Bye. You can join us on 1-300-800-222. If Roy Rogers' horse is Trigger, then what did he call his Wonder Dog? 1-300-800-222. Give us a ring now. Hello, Kerry.
6: Trevor, have you done that Parliament muster yet?
0: No, but it was good, though. It was interesting finding out about it.
6: Yeah, I just picked that up as a kid. I just don't know where. I heard it out west. That's the only reason I knew about it.
0: Now, I can tell you that Eric knows the answer to this. Do you know the answer? So if Roy Rogers' horse was Trigger, then what did he call his wonder dog?
6: Bullet.
0: Bullet, it was. Very good.
6: Back to my generation, Trevor. I'm nearly 80, so, you know, this is my time.
0: See, now we're whizzing through the questions, Kerry.
6: Yeah, except when you get up to the snippet and then I disappear.
0: Yeah, well, it could be a little bit harder today. Now, we have a what, a when, and a who.
6: Who?
0: Who? Who referred to his violent, murderous alter ego? Or who referred, yeah, as his violent, murderous, altered ego as the dark passenger? So it's really who called his violent, murderous alter ego the dark passenger?
6: I don't know, Trevor. On with the show.
0: Nicely done for us, though, Kerry, this morning.
6: Thanks, Trevor.
0: 1-300-800-222. No, it wasn't Boof. Thanks, Paul. Fancy would you call you like your wonder dog Boof? Boof the wonder dog. I guess it's got a certain ring to it. No, Andrew, it wasn't Muttley the wonder dog. It was, however, Bullet the wonder dog. Question is, who referred to his violent, murderous alter ego as the dark passenger? 1-300-800-222. Text us on 0437-774-774. It wasn't Dr. Jekyll, but nice thought, Harry in the Bay. It was somebody else, the dark passenger. Who referred to his alter ego as the dark passenger?
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0: The dark passenger. That's what he called him. Self, sort of. Hello, John.
9: How you going there, Trev? Sorry.
0: No, go on.
9: I interrupted you deliberately.
0: No, you can interrupt me.
9: Well, I didn't, you know, I should know better than to keep asking you. Well, we should all know better than to keep asking you the same question.
0: What's that?
9: Because we know you well because you're at work.
0: I like if people ask me how am I going. I think it's fine. It's not a problem.
9: Dexter.
0: Yeah. Very good. Dexter who?
9: Not Dexter Bradley.
0: Nah, it doesn't matter. Dexter will do. Dexter Morgan, it is, that referred to his violent, murderous alter ego as the dark passenger. Did you watch all of the series?
9: No. Look, I used to watch an episode or two 10 years ago or so, but that's why I couldn't remember his last name, because I'll have to look at it in detail. If I get bunged up in prison, I can watch it then.
0: You don't have to do that, John.
9: Well, it's a pretty naughty series, isn't it? He goes around killing people.
0: Well, he does, but he does only kill serial killers. So he's a serial killer that only kills serial killers.
9: Oh, he's a good fellow then.
0: I don't know if we can go that far. Now, it wasn't Hannibal Lecter. Someone suggested it was Gordon Ramsay. It's a bit harsh. But Carl knew that it was Dexter. We have two more questions left, John. We have a what question and a when question.
9: When?
0: When he was headed down to Knoxville with the weekly load, where is it he could smell the whiskey burning? When he was headed down to Knoxville with the weekly load, where is it he could smell the whiskey burning?
9: In the town in Tennessee where they make it. I've been through that town, didn't bother stopping to check it out. I can't tell you, sorry.
0: Doesn't matter, John. You've helped us a lot, so thank you. See you later. Jen knew that it was Dexter. Nat knew that it was Dexter. Eric said Dexter Bradley? Who? No, it was Dexter Morgan. Joy of Logan says Dexter. Thank you. This is the question, okay? We've only got the snippet to go, but this is the question that's sitting on the table as we speak. When he was headed down to Knoxville with the weekly load, where is it you could smell the whiskey burning? 1-300-800-222. I wonder if Katrina knows where you could smell the whiskey burning. Hello, Katrina.
10: Hello, how are you?
0: Pretty good. When he was headed down to Knoxville with the weekly load, where is it you could smell the whiskey burning?
10: He could smell the whiskey burning down Copperhead Road.
0: Oh, beautifully done. Beautiful. Yeah. Good song, isn't it?
10: I knew the last two ones. I got the last one wrong when I rang up last time, but I knew that Dexter and this one, and I was like, yes, yes.
0: Yes. You've got them, Katrina. Now all you got to do is get the little snippet.
10: Okay.
0: It's a little snippet from a song. I reckon you know the song, all right? But it depends if you know this little bit. Dino and Wager knew that it was Copperhead Road. He already knew it. No, it wasn't Lynchburg and Eric, but thank you. Yes, Robin, it was Copperhead Road. Listen to the little snippet, Katrina. Oh, that was a bit loud. I'll give it again. What song's that from?
10: Can I hear it one more time, sorry?
0: Oh, of course you can hear it one more time. Here we go. I'll do it again even. There you go.
10: Is it We Didn't Start the Fire?
0: Oh, good song, but no, it's not that one.
10: Damn it.
0: Damn it, you are so close, Katrina. I guarantee you when I play the song, you'll go, yeah, I knew that. But this is the little bit that you have to identify. Sandra, nicely done, but wrong song. So, you know, and it sort of does have a little bit of that sort of a ring to it as well. Maybe a few of the songs by this particular artist have a similar sort of a bit of a ring to it. Maybe the generation or the decade that the song is from has a similar little ring to it as well. I'll play it again. 1-300-800-222 on text 04. Yes, Leroy in Penrith. That's what we're looking for. That's the one. So thank you, Leroy. I'm feeling that a little bit better because I know that somebody knows the answer, which means that somebody out there can tell us. All you got to do is ring. I've given you the number. I'll give it again. I'll keep on giving it until you ring up and give me the answer. So if you're sitting there and you're going, I wish you'd stop giving the number out. We get it right, then we can move along. Joy of Logan says, thanks you. No idea. Good morning. That's okay. Shannon, again, you've got the wrong song, but you've got the right artist. And same with Kaz in Bendigo. So close, but we need the correct answer. It does sound a little bit like that other one. Do you reckon, Maddie? Do you think it sounds a bit like that other one? Yeah, it sounds a bit like the other one. It's not it, though, because this is specifically the one. I wonder if I played a snippet from that other one, whether or not I could find exactly the same sort of sound. Yes, Rach from Success. Very good. Yes, Sally. Thank you. No, it's not Pump Up the Jam. I don't think it's a very Pump Up the Jammy. Pump Up the Jammy. 1-300-800-222. Nobody's there. So I'll play it. Oh, good on you, Shannon. There it is. Yes, Jane in Diamond Creek. No, Mags, you got the other one. Yes, Sally. Shannon is in Caboolture. Hello, Shannon.
11: Hi. Okay, if it's not the other one, is it Get Into the Groove?
0: No.
11: By Madonna?
0: No.
11: Oh, you're kidding.
0: It is Madonna.
11: I know it's Madonna.
0: So which one did you think it was, Vogue?
11: I thought it was Vogue.
0: Yeah, no, it's not Vogue. And it's not the other one. Keep listening, Shannon, because you might give yourself a little kick in the bottom.
11: I don't like you, Chapel. Okay.
0: That's okay. Thanks, Shannon. See ya. No, it's not that one either. It's that one is the one that we're looking for. Let me see. Where's that? Is it China?
12: China, yeah.
0: China, hello. I've never spoken to you before, have I?
12: No, my first time.
0: Well done. Is that because you know which song this is?
12: Yes, it's Madonna Vogue.
0: It's not Vogue.
12: Oh, it is not?
0: No, so many people have thought that it's Vogue. But
12: I know what it is then. Oh, damn it.
0: But it does sound like Vogue, though, don't you reckon?
12: It totally does.
0: Yeah, but you know the one it is now, don't you?
12: Yeah, I do.
0: I've got to say goodbye.
12: Bye. Thank you.
0: See you. 1-300-800-222. So it's not Vogue. So everyone's still saying Vogue. No. Eric, yes, you are right. Nobody's worked out the theme, by the way. I don't think so. Someone has worked out the theme. Yes, Kate in Sydney. Nicely done, Kate. That's really, really good. So Kate's worked out the theme. Very, very good. I'm not going to tell you what it is yet because it might make it easier for you. I don't know whether it will or not. This is what it is. We've gotten rid of most of the songs by Madonna that sound like that, except for this one, except for the one that it actually is. So I'll do it for you again. This is the last question. It's so good to have gotten through the questions because it's a little bit frustrating when we don't. Andrew in Canberra guesses the snippet is, yes, Andrew. Nicely done. Katie.
13: No, KD.
0: KD. Hello, KD.
13: Hi, how are you?
0: The song.
13: Material Girl?
0: No, it's not Material Girl.
13: That's the only other Madonna one I could think of.
0: It's not, but thank you for giving us a call. Thanks, KD. No, it's not Material Girl. Yeah. No, that's not the theme. I'm guessing you're having a crack at the theme there. I wonder if Mark knows what it is. Hello, Mark.
14: Morning, Trev. How are you?
0: The song?
14: I think it's Into the Groove.
0: No, it's not Into the... No, it's not Into the Groove. We've just about covered all of them.
14: There can't be many left. Wow. She did put out a few, I suppose.
0: She did. She's really good, Madonna. I like Madonna.
14: Nah, not a big fan.
0: It's not Into the Groove. No. No, Paul. It's not Material Girl. Dear me. Oh, Anne-Marie can help me out, I'm sure. This is the moment, Anne-Marie.
15: Oh, TC, the pressure's on. Is it Express Yourself?
0: Thank you.
15: Yay!
0: Well done.
15: Danny Nong.
0: It is Express Yourself. It sounds a lot like Vogue, though, doesn't it?
15: Yeah, it does.
0: Isn't it a good song?
15: Oh, it's great. And it's like, you know, I remember dancing to that back in the late 80s, early 90s, so, yeah.
0: Did you do it with that dancing where everyone's sort of in a circle and you put your drink on the ground?
15: No drinks on the ground. They always got finished first, Trev. It's bags on the ground in the middle.
0: Bags on the ground. That's what it is in the middle.
15: Yep.
0: Anne-Marie, I'm going to pot you on hold. Congratulations, you had a win with us this morning.
15: Thanks, TC.
0: I'll pop you on hold. Have a chat with Maddie and she'll take down your details. Let me see. Open Your Heart by Madonna? No. It was No. It wasn't Papa Don't Preach. It was Express Yourself. Debbie knew that it was Express Yourself. Nicely done to all of you. The theme has been worked out by Kate in Sydney. Kate, send a song through and we'll play it for you in just a little bit because you worked out the theme. I'll tell you what it is shortly.

How good is that song? It's just very good. The theme, by the way, which was worked out beautifully by Kate in Sydney. I'm not sure if Kate the only person that worked it out, Maddie? Well, we don't really know because I think she is the only person that worked it out. I thought that others may. So, nicely done, Kate. So it's trains is what it was the theme today. We have a bridal train, we have a bullet train, we have an express train, we have a passenger train, and we have a road train. So nicely done, Kate. And if you're wondering what the theme was, so the song was BJ Thomas, and of course, Thomas was a tank engine. There we go. That's how it all works. Shortly, we take a look at the books that we read as teenagers. Before there was a section for young adult readers for teenagers, we just read things. So what are the books that you used to read as a teenager? 1-300-800-222. Do you think it's good that there's a young adult section for people to read? And have you read young adult books? Not because you're a teenager, just because they were good books. So give us a call, 1-300-800-222. We'll do that shortly. Listen to this song first.

Copperhead Road, Steve. It's a cracker of a song too. I've never used the term bangers before because I've never really quite understood what bangers as far as songs are. But would both those be considered to be, in inverted commas, bangers, I wonder? Pretty good. I don't know if they are or not. Are they bangers, Matty? Anything can be a banger. Okay. Well, I can tell you that Kate in Sydney, who worked out the theme, she's chosen a Matt Finish song. Nice choice. I haven't heard anything from Matt Finish for ages. This song, Short Note. She said that I read The Godfather when I was 16. I think I might have read The Godfather at about the same time. So what are those books? What are the books that you read as a teenager? And have you read young adult fiction? And when did it become a thing? Young adult fiction. We'll take a look at that shortly. And if you want to be part of that conversation, 1-300-800-222. Lorraine said The Moon is a Balloon by David Niven was very good. I think I read that when I was young too. And also Unreliable Memoirs, which was, I'll think of who wrote it in just a little bit. You can send me a text and remind me who wrote it. Unreliable Memoirs. Gee, it was funny. That was probably one of the funniest books that I've ever read. Anyway, that coming up next, if you want to join us, 1-300-800-222. Don in Frankston, Don in Altona. Anne-Marie, hang on there, because we'll come to you after this particular tune, which was chosen by Kate in Sydney.

0: Lovely request, Kate. Thank you. And short note by Matt Finish. Thank you to everybody who reminded me that Andrew, first of all, there, Unreliable Memoirs by Clive James. It's a hilarious book if you get the opportunity to read it. It's not very long. It's only little, well, little-ish, but it's very, very funny. The reason he calls it Unreliable Memoirs is because I think he points out that a lot of the stories that he tells, maybe they're a little bit exaggerated, but that's okay. Sarah May Cox joins us if you want to join us as we take a look at the books that we read as teenagers. Before there was a section called Young Adult Readers, were they appropriate? Did we just read what adults read? Or what do you think? 1-300-800-222. And when is it that you think that young adult readers began as a category? And have you read any young adult reader books as an adult? What do you reckon? 1-300-800-222.
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0: Let's talk about young adult literature. Before there was young adult literature as a section in the library or at the bookshop, Sarah Mayer Cox, coordinator for book clubs at Little Book Room in Melbourne, with us on the program this morning. Hello, Sarah.
2: Hello, how are you?
0: We're pretty good, thank you.
2: Oh, that's good. I'm all the better for dancing to those two bangers.
0: Did you have a bit of a dance around?
2: Oh, yes, yes.
0: Especially to fantastic. Express yourself.
2: Oh, my God, you should have seen the hand movements I was doing. My dog was going, bananas, bananas.
0: They were all there.
2: They were there.
0: When did we get a section? When were things considered to be young adult literature?
2: Well, I used to think that it was in the 80s. But do you know what? I have gone and done some research and the earliest known use of it is 1942.
0: Get out of here.
2: I know. I nearly fell over backwards.
0: Yeah.
2: So it was and it started in America. There was a librarian and she realised that, well, I think all the librarians of the time started to realise, you know, these kids, because teenagers were, that term was really only just starting to come into play, it really sort of took off post-war, because up until then we didn't have teenagers. It didn't exist. Like 200 years ago, childhood didn't exist. it's a construct. So they started to realise that they needed to be offering children who were past that sort of childish age something more, but that wasn't supposedly adult. And then of course they started to look around and realize, well, hang on a sec, you know, quite a lot of things, you can even go back and say Romeo and Juliet is YA.
0: Yep.
2: And if you look at some of the treatments of it, well, it is, they're teenagers, cross love, you know, a lot of the themes that YA looks at even today. So it's a lot older than you and I thought.
0: Would The Outsiders, which is a bit terrifying, yes, but it's turned 50.
2: Frightening.
0: A bit scary.
2: That's sort of considered one of the first acknowledged young adult books. I mean, it was written for adults, but the protagonists are the age of young adults. So, yeah, and it's still, you know, I don't know how popular it is, but it's well and truly still in print and really popular because it addresses so many of those issues that young adults are going through, that whole sense of where do I fit in, who am I, who's my tribe.
0: One of the things, Sarah, when you're writing a book and when people write and if they are pitching to an audience, do they generally pitch, write the story, let's say we're writing for 12-year-olds, make the story about 12 and 15-year-olds because they like to think that they're older?
2: Yeah, so readers, especially younger readers, always want to read up. They really don't want to read about younger protagonists because they've been there, know, they want to explore the world. So, but of course, I mean, if you're looking at the really tight definition, it's 12 to 18, but of course we know that it really extends to, it's sort of 12 to 25. And I know, and I have been one of those people who, I mean, I went through a stage when I was working at uni, I only read YA. I didn't read, I had to join a book group to read adult books because I was just so infatuated with YA literature. And I would argue that some of the best books ever written have been written for young adults because, you know, you've got to grab them and hold on to them. And the writing is tight, it's raw, it's you can't, you know, bull
0: me, yes,
2: with young adult people, they will not give you the time. So yeah, it's really, really powerful stuff.
0: The reason I ask that, because Secret Diary of Adrian Mole, age 13 and a half, or 13 and three quarters, that was really interesting because that was pitched to that age group, and it was a terrific reflection of that age group.
2: Yes, and I think the way that that Sue Townsend, I think, wrote that, the way that that book got away with it, of course, was the humour, and that's probably one of the humour and tragedy are probably the two times you can get away with readers being prepared to read either slightly down or at their own age. And of course, that was the book that was the it book of the season, and you had to be seen either carrying it around or having read it yourself.
0: Do you know what? But as an adult, you could read Secret Diary of Adrian Mole, age 13 and three quarters, to look back at what it was like and an accurate reflection of what it was like.
2: And it was that was its genius. But see, that's what I would argue, that a book really well written will almost defy any age reading it. And obviously, you know, really, really young. Come on, come up here. Sorry, that's my dog getting excited. Yes, you think it's a great book too, don't you? I would argue that, you know, obviously really, really young children can't understand it because they haven't been through it. But, a good book is a good book.
0: True. Don's with us. Hello, Don.
3: Yes, thanks for taking my call. I remember when my daughters were much younger, they absolutely adored Roald Dahl. He had revolting rhymes where Little Red Riding Hood kills the wolf with a 45.
0: Yeah.
3: And things like the Twits in particular. Like, I had a beard then, and the man in the Twits always got food stuck in his beard, and they used to look in my beard to see if I had bits of breakfast.
0: So, Don, they were okay with those, like from childhood through to early teens.
3: They were, and I didn't realise that you know, the Secret Diary of Adrian Mole. My grandson relates that to me. He sends me copies of it to read.
0: Isn't that terrific? And do you still like it, Don?
3: I love it, but I worked in the library, the Frankston Library, for about 7 years.
0: Yeah.
3: And I know about the teenage section. They had a special section.
0: Yeah.
3: And it was absolutely full of serialised comic books.
0: And we'll come to that. Don, I've got to go because the news is coming up. But Roald Dahl is a really interesting one because that can take you from early child, like from five, like what, seven, eight, nine, all the way through to early teens. Would you think, Sarah?
2: Oh, yeah, definitely. I mean, that's something like, you know, James and the Giant Peach or Charlie and the Chocolate Factory. That's what's well and truly, you read that for, you know, 6-7-year-old bedtime story.
0: But then they can read it themselves as they get older.
2: Oh, yeah, they do. Yeah, they do.
0: So we'll take some more of your calls. Thank you, Don. Don in Altona, hang on because we'll come to you. And Marie, hang on. We'll come to you straight after the next ABC News. We're talking about the books that you read when you're a teenager. What was you read? What did you like about it? Were they considered to be adult books? Well, what are the ones that you read? 1-300-800-222. And if you've read young adult literature as an adult, what did you like about it? What were the books that you enjoyed? Right now, though, we're off to the next ABC News. We'll take your calls after the news.
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5: David Rollins with ABC News. Aftershocks have again been felt in northern Venezuela, where rescue efforts are continuing to find tens of thousands of people who are believed to be missing. Authorities say at least 1,400 people are known to have died. The BBC's Will Grant has the latest.
6: I'm at the Domingo Luciani Hospital in Caracas. We've been chatting to members of the staff here, particularly the pediatric staff, who say that there have been real nerves jangling inside the hospital after that aftershock, that powerful aftershock. But of course, the people on the wards fearful that it was a repeat or another powerful earthquake happening again. You can imagine the trauma among the children, one of whom, for example, lost both parents. The majority have been reunited with their families, but maybe not with both of their parents. So it is a very, very difficult picture inside.
5: US President Donald Trump says Iran has requested a meeting to take place on Tuesday in the Qatari capital, Doha, after both countries exchanged renewed attacks in recent days, threatening to derail the current ceasefire. John O'Wakeley has more.
7: The White House says the top US negotiators, Jared Kushner and Steve Witkoff, will attend and that technical talks will take place on the sidelines of the meeting. However, Iran's deputy foreign minister earlier denied that such talks would take place this week. Over the last few days, Iran has twice attacked vessels in the Strait of Hormuz, leading to exchanges of fire with the US that threatened to derail the talks and the interim deal. That deal, the Memorandum of Understanding, was aimed at opening the Strait of Hormuz, halting all hostilities in the Gulf and in Lebanon, as well as opening a 60-day window for negotiations over a final deal to be held.
5: German authorities say six people have been shot and killed at a youth welfare facility in the town of Stada, west of Hamburg. Local media reports say four women and one man died, but police later clarified that a sixth adult had died in hospital. Police say they've arrested two people in relation to the shooting, the motive for which is not immediately clear. Prominent Jewish Australian businessman Stephen Lowy has called for tougher penalties for online hate speech while giving evidence at the Royal Commission on Anti-Semitism. Gavin Coote reports.
8: Mr. Lowy, the son of Holocaust survivor and influential businessman Frank Lowy, has told the inquiry his family has been the target of thousands of abusive and threatening messages in the last year alone. He's recommended stricter laws to combat the spread of anti-Semitic content online.
9: Because you can't publish in The Australian that they want to kill somebody, but you can do it on social media and either leave it there or pull it down with almost no repercussions.
8: In a submission to the inquiry, former Attorney General Mark Dreyfus has also called for tougher hate speech laws.
5: The Australian Transaction Reports and Analysis Centre says it's working with the real estate sector ahead of new laws aiming to curb money laundering. From July the 1st, real estate agents, lawyers and accountants must verify their customers like banks and casinos do. Criminals linked to China are estimated to have laundered $1 billion through Australian real estate in 2020. AUSTRAC Deputy Chief Executive of Regulation

0: the last 18 months to keep the cost of this regulation as proportionate as possible. We've developed a program starter kit, which gives businesses a kit that they can customise so they have the paperwork, the documents that they need from day one.
1: Store owners in the Northern Territory say a trial allowing adults to carry OC spray has helped improve the safety of their customers. Chief Minister Leah Fenocchiaro is considering expanding it to include children as young as 16, following the successes of the trial, which began in September. Western Australia is currently the only state or territory where people can carry OC spray, but under strict conditions. Director of Catherine Gun Shop, Rod and Rifle, Trent DeWitt, says a number of his customers have made multiple purchases so far.
2: I have had several people use the spray. I think I've had four come back for a second purchase of it, and they have been in situations where it has saved them. One lady in particular was literally about to be mauled by a dog, and she was able to spray the dog to stop the dog from ripping her leg apart.
1: You're up to date with the latest ABC news. 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
4: South Australia's weather for Tuesday, isolated showers possible about central and eastern districts and developing about the far west later. Possible thunderstorms about the far northeast and western coasts. Adelaide 17, Ceduna 19, Port Lincoln 17, Whyalla 18, Roxby Downs 20, Port Augusta 18, Port Pirie 17, Redmark 18, Mount Gambier 16, Kingscote 17 and Broken Hill 16.
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7: And it's 6 minutes past 3 o'clock, 6 minutes past one in WA, 24 minutes to three in South Australia and in the Northern Territory. We're talking this morning about young adult literature. So what did you read as a young adult? Give us a call, 1300 800 222. Sarah May Cox, coordinator of book clubs with Little Book Room in Melbourne, is our guest this morning. Sarah, we'll go straight to calls. There's plenty of other things that we can talk about as far as young adult literature is concerned. Paddy, hello.
8: G'day, mate. How you going?
7: You've been on the truck and you got home already.
8: Yeah, mate. Yeah, pulled up and I rang on the way home and, back at the ranch now, mate. So I'm happy.
7: Time for a sleep. Tell us what you wanted to mention.
8: When I was a kid, my mum was a school teacher, and, you know, I read The Secret Seven and Ian and Pauline and Bite and stuff and fairy tales and this, that and the other. But I got a bit sick of that as I got older, and I said to mum, you know, I want to read something other than this. And she said, righto, well, you're going to read the World Book Encyclopedia. And anyway, like being a school teacher, and this is a case of why, and it's because I told you so, and that's a fool-like explanation.
7: Yeah.
8: And anyway, so, yeah, I got 2 weeks to read, like, the A and then 2 weeks to read the B. And I went right through and read the whole lot, including the yearbooks. But when I finished each one, I'd actually get about a 50-question quiz. And if I got it wrong, I had to reread that one again.
7: What did you get out of it, though? Did you in the end, enjoy it?
8: Look, I did. I hated it initially, but then Mum said, "You'll thank me for it later."
7: Yeah.
8: And I went through, and I've, like I said, I've read the entire thing through at least twice. You get a sticker on the front cover with the initial. Mum initialed it to show that you've read it. And but my level of broad knowledge now. It's unbelievable.
7: I'm telling you, I'd have you at a quiz night any day, Paddy.
9: And do you prefer reading non-fiction now, or do you like fiction equally?
8: No, I'm always one for educating myself, and I don't drive trucks because it's the only job I can get. I'm 62 years old and I drive trucks now because I can do it nearly with my eyes shut.
7: Look, Patty, thank you. And look, thank you. And it's

0: It's an interesting thing, though, Sarah, because for teenagers, for young boys or young men, they quite like to be reading non-fiction.
1: Yeah, they do. Yeah. Because you don't have to deal with all the characters and the character arcs and all those themes. You just jump in straight, you know, in and out. Yep.
0: A couple of texts. Puberty Blues, eye-opener for many that led Shelter's lives. Puberty
1: absolutely.
0: Blues, and that was, I mean, that was teenagers reading about teenagers.
1: It was. And it sort of accompanied a book, I don't know if you read it, called Go Ask Alice.
0: Oh.
1: We thought that was
0: de
1: rigueur reading in year seven for me. And it was like, oh, I'm never doing drugs.
0: Catherine has said Bridge to Terabithia.
1: Oh, yeah, fantastic.
0: Still moves me 35 years later, says Pat.
1: Because it's brilliant. Catherine Patterson, brilliant writer. And it you know, it was dealing with, yes, it was dealing with young adult characters, but dealing with loss and friendship and healing and grieving. You know, they're universal themes. You don't have to be a young adult to want to read about that.
0: Liz has asked, what type of reading would you recommend for a 12-year-old with ADHD who loses interest but wants to read? Can I make a suggestion first, Sarah? This is, Liz, this is just because when Finn was at that age, he loved reading the book Holes. And
1: Louis Sacker.
0: Sacker, and the book after Holes as well. So Holes was, I loved reading Holes as well, Sarah.
1: Brilliant book. And you know, based on the premises of these naughty boys being sent to this awful place to be rehabilitated, and every time they did something wrong, they had to dig a hole. So again, the characters can relate to them. I would start for Louise, Liz, I would start with nonfiction and find out what your child is really interested in, but go with them either to the library if they're not too embarrassed to take you, either go to the library, your local library or school library, or go into a bookshop. And of course, independent bookshops, the owners and people that work in there, they're like pseudo librarians now in terms of being able to recommend exactly the right thing. Perhaps graphic novels would be a way to start, and anything that's to do with something of interest to your child, that would be the way to go.
0: That's so true. So find his interest. Find what makes him sparkle, Liz, and then look for the books associated. Thank you.
1: And
0: that's
1: use
0: so
1: it,
0: true.
1: Yeah. And Liz, use it as a way to discuss things, and he will become the expert on what he's reading, and then you know you'll be able to have fantastic conversations about everything he's learned.
0: Do you then? We'll go to calls in just a second. So my apologies, Sarah. But do you then go from non-fiction of what he really likes, and then perhaps go into fiction which is along the same line? If he likes fishing, then
1: yes,
0: might be non-fiction which involves
1: absolutely.
0: Stories of fishing.
1: Yeah, and it may be that it's a book that you want to share. So, you know, Moby Dick or, you know, one of those great seafaring stories. Colin Tierley wrote a brilliant one called Seashores and Shadows about shark hunting off the South Australian coast. Absolutely gripping.
0: Don's with us. Hello, Don.
2: Good evening to everyone.
0: Good. What did you want to mention?
2: In late 50s at high school, I read Douglas Bader's biography by Paul Brickhill, The Legless War Ace. He led the team in the Battle of Britain when he had aluminium legs. They led him back into the Air Force after an accident when he was training.
0: I've heard that story.
1: That would have been cold. Yeah, I've not read that. How cold would that be up in the skies with aluminium legs?
0: I've heard that story before, Don. So does that mean that you now also read a lot of nonfiction?
2: I'm reading Paul Brickhill's Douglas Bader again, Reach for the Sky, it's called.
0: Look, thank
1: Oh,
0: you.
1: yes, and they made a film of it too. Yeah, Reach for the Sky. Now, that's the other thing. Biographies and autobiographies really grip kids at a certain, young adults at a certain age. And it's at one stage, I'm not sure if it's still the case, but biography was the most popular genre being read by Australians. So, people want to see themselves or vicariously live these amazing lives through the people that they're reading about.
0: Actually, Carol suggested Storm Boy too,
1: Oh, beautiful story.
0: which is a
1: Absolutely
0: great
1: beautiful
0: story
1: story.
0: too.
1: Oh, absolutely amazing.
0: That's a really good example too of young adult literature.
1: And I don't know if you remember reading Island of the Blue Dolphin.
0: No.
1: Oh, go and find it. You'd love it. You
0: Will.
1: would love it. Set Island of the Blue Dolphin. Go and find it, and it's probably going to turn up you've got some fantastic op shops down your way.
0: Have a
1: Great
0: lot.
1: books.
0: You see, I read Jaws
1: Oh, yeah. Okay.
0: and
1: And
0: Stephen
1: you
0: King
1: still get in
0: books.
1: the water. Oh,
0: Jaws is great.
1: Stephen King books. My first husband was obsessed with those when we first met. Too scary. I can't do scary. Can't do scary reading
0: And
1: because I've got such a vivid imagination. And even when I close the book, oh,
0: I think I
1: those thoughts are still
0: was
1: there.
0: also reading Hunter S. Thompson books when I was
1: Oh,
0: in my
1: yes.
0: mid to
1: Yes.
0: late teens too.
1: Yes, I never got into him.
0: Anne Marie, hello.
3: No, hello, Trev, and your guest. I was going to quickly make a contrast between my experience and one of my eldest son, who's in his 30s. When my experience was that when I went to school, library time, there was no guidance, and I was drawn to historical romance. But the book that really caught me as a teenager was Catcher in the Rye. And my eldest son was a voracious reader, and in grade six, they just didn't know what to give him. And they got him into John Marsden because he would read a book in a night and, he'd sort of went away for it, but now got back into reading. And he likes reading biographies and autobiographies, which I also like reading.
0: Look, Anne-Marie, thank you, because I've got to move on, but you bring up some really good points. A number of people have texted in Catcher in the Rye and also of Mice and Men.
1: Yes. And often those books are books that are prescribed reading for children at school. I know our boys had to read of Mice and Men. And they're books that are short and punchy and really sharply written. But of course, darling, dearly departed John Marsden, he really had a way of capturing what young adults were interested in. Yeah, he was amazing.
0: Do you reckon that's important too, that it's the book itself physically isn't imposing? It doesn't look
1: Yes.
0: too
1: Oh,
0: long.
1: yeah. Although it's weird because, have you ever read a fantasy novella? I mean, they're great, but you see these young people walking around with books that, you could use them as foundations in skyscrapers. They're so thick, and they love it, and they pour through all the characters. So there's no accounting.
0: Mind you, the Harry Potter books aren't necessarily particularly thin.
1: No, that as she got more famous and less willing to be edited, the books got longer, and I would argue not as tightly written as the early ones,
0: A
1: in
0: few
1: my very shy, petal, self-opinionated way.
0: other people also suggesting the Goosebumps. I mean, I might have been reading
1: Oh,
0: Stephen King, but the Goosebumps series were
1: yeah, they
0: wonderful
1: were
0: for young
1: great,
0: teenagers.
1: absolutely, and nailed that thing of being, wanting to, have goosebumps and read those slightly edgy, scary stories. So they were fantastic. And I think, I don't know if I told you this, but just a few months ago when I started doing book clubs at the little book room, I was talking to this girl in one of my groups, and her mum was saying, oh, she loves scary stuff. And I said, well, look, here's a really scary one. I'm sorry if it gives her nightmares, The Screaming Staircase. Anyway, the mum came back the following month, said, oh, she loved it, absolutely loved it, scared witless but loved it. Oh, well.
0: They were pretty scary, some of those Goosebumps stories.
1: Oh, they were. They really were. Yeah. And again, not writing down to young people, because they're not stupid. They really understand things, and they're such good observers of what's going on. And one of the things that they love is when the writer is able to point out and point holes in the adult world, the hypocrisies, yeah, the lies, the double standards, all of that stuff. They think that's fantastic.
0: Hello, Billy.
4: Oh, hello, my friends. This is a great topic. I'd like to recommend the visual treat book of Graham Bass, Animalia, to Liz.
1: Oh, yeah. Graham Bass is amazing. Yeah. Absolutely amazing.
4: Yeah. The way you have to find everything, and it comes out to you visually, you know. It's I always try and find copies and give to friends, so, you know, and for their kids and that sort of thing. And I think it's just the most amazing. Just it brings out the artwork, and to find things come visually in front of you and discover the words and what it is amazing to watch everybody change over. I'm 65, so I've sort of been around it a long time, that copy.
0: So for you, what was the
1: sorry,
0: Sarah, go on.
1: Oh, I was just going to say, have you discovered the 11th Hour and all these other ones as well?
4: Yeah, I did. But I think Animalia is it's just the pinnacle. It's just so in-depth, the bee, the butterfly one, and the wings. There's still stuff. I've always got a copy of it that I sort of look at, and I think I didn't know that was in it, and the little boy you got to find. I think it keeps young folk entertained for a long time. And
0: Billy, what was it for you, though?
4: The imagination side of it, I think, you know, that it was very imaginative.
0: And, the books for you that you read.
4: Oh, sorry. The books that I read, I've still got I try and find a copy of it. It's called Displaced Persons, and it takes a young man on a journey. He goes into a restaurant and no one sees him, and he can't get an order. And as he travels, everything goes grey, and he goes into this grey world, and then he meets another girl. She's in the same boat, and it sort of explains the teenage years where you don't think anyone can see you, you know. Pops of colour come out, you know, they see a flower and there might be a can of something. And it's quite that grey area where everybody thinks that no one sees you, you know, and you're in deep, but it's got a good ending. But
0: Billy, look, thank you. I'm going to move on because I've got a few people to talk to, but what a great theme to actually take a look at. And I was thinking there was a book I read a while ago, which took a look at the invisibility of older women.
1: Oh, yeah. Tell me about it.
0: And it reminds me of the same sort of thing, where it takes a look at that issue, but in different ways and different generations, and how teenagers can feel unrecognised too.
1: Yeah, yeah. And I wonder too, I can't think of that, the book that he's mentioned. There are a number of different ones, but I wonder whether it's got that sort of Kafka-esque element to it as well, you know, metamorphosis. He wakes up and he's a cockroach, and that sense of, oh, I have no power in my life, and what direction is it going in, and how am I going to steer it, which, of course, young adults, that's what they're living all the time.
0: That book about women, older women becoming invisible, was literally about how she was literally becoming invisible. Little piece by little piece.
1: Yep. And well, you do.
0: That's a fascinating story. It's a really cool book. Jane's with us. Hello, Jane.
5: Good evening. Yes. I mean, good morning.
0: Good morning.
5: Before Enid Blyton got banned from everywhere, I was very much an aficionado. I mean, I knew every book that she wrote, and I seem to have survived that intact. However, my real issue was, and I'm also a big vote in favour of Biggles.
0: Yeah.
5: Yeah, I had an older brother, you see, and so whatever. Anyhow, we also had a lot of books that my parents had around the place. So when I was in grade six, without realising I was doing anything wrong, I took a book to school with me that I was caught reading, and it was D.H. Lawrence. And
0: Which story was it, Jane?
5: D.H. Lawrence, Sons and Lovers.
0: Ah.
1: Yes, Sons and Lovers. Why did you get in trouble? I was made to read that in year 11.
5: Well, I'm probably a lot older than you. And I was
1: the naughty bits.
5: And I really to this day don't know what the huge fuss and bother was, but all I knew was that they pretty well stole my book.
0: Jane, thank you. Is that one of the things about the content, is that perhaps if adults of our, you know, like the baby, you know, the beginning of the boomer era and all of that sort of stuff, we may look at some of the adult literature that young people read now and think, oh, is that a bit racy, or are they themes, or is the content perhaps not suitable? Do we need to actually move on from that, Sarah?
1: Yeah, I think so, because these days everyone's seeing everything on whatever's coming up on your feed. So, yeah, really it's I mean, obviously you don't want to end children's childhoods abruptly and in inappropriate ways for them. But, yeah, mostly they'll seek stuff out that's going to push the boundaries for them.
0: And the adults that write those books are very aware of that, and they manage to actually discuss those themes in a way that's suitable for young people.
1: Yeah,
0: that's not massively confronting.
1: That's right. And probably the difference between someone that's writing for a young adult and writing for an adult is that young adult writers have this almost unwritten contract with their readers that they will, however dark the book gets, there will be some spark of hope and resilience and persistence that's built into it. Whereas someone writing for an adult, you know, you can write a book that makes you want to, you know, jump. And they don't have any sort of contract with the reader except to move them in some way or another.
0: A couple of texts. Twilight series, I read these in an adult and thoroughly enjoyed them, says Debbie. So that's a good example of young adult literature.
1: Yeah, absolutely. And the Hunger Games series was really popular for ages. And, you know, these days there are lots of books that people are reading. Series is great because, and we've talked about this before, because you once you get to know the world and the characters and the sort of the style of writing, you go into something new, but there's that familiarity. So a lot of the work's been done for you already, and then you can just plough on with the reading.
0: Chris in Geelong also says in the early 80s, the then head of children's marketing at Penguin Australia, Patricia Adams, introduced Puffin Plus as the first official line of young adult fiction publications.
1: Yeah. I wonder if that's the wonderful Chris down in Geelong.
0: It
1: who
0: is.
1: Used to be a librarian. Yes, who used to be, well, if it's one I'm thinking of, she used to be a librarian at Deakin. She's an extraordinary woman. And there are people you know, every publishing house, if they do publish for young adults, they will have a section, and that's what they focus on, and looking for the latest voices and the latest themes that people are wanting to read about.
0: Look, as I go through, it makes you remember some of the books that you've forgotten that you've read and that maybe you read more than you thought you did. Ennio says, Day of the Jackal, I remember reading that when I was in that age.
1: Yep.
0: There are lots of them. Mice and Men, John Steinbeck. As a teenager in the 60s, most of my reading was from the school library and it was non-fiction, which is true.
1: Interesting. Yeah.
0: Thank you, Dabba. Mum made us read our school novels in the holidays before school started. These as well, Animal Farm, To Kill a Mockingbird, a lot of those which were written not necessarily for young adults, but you can see how they would be considered to be young adult fiction, especially To Kill a Mockingbird.
1: Oh, yeah, because, you know, written through the eyes of Scout and Jem, And again, that's another, of course, you know, the unreliable narrator is a wonderful device used by some authors. And one of the best ways to justify an unreliable narrator is to make the narrator young so that they are seeing things in a certain way because they're not just

0: educated or they don't have that world knowledge.
1: Mm. Chris is with us. Hello, Chris.
2: Hello.
1: Yes, Chris, what did you want to mention?
2: Well, the mention of the Island of the Blue Dolphins. I read that at high school, and I was really impressed by it because the main character is a girl, and
0: yes,
2: she shows all these things that she can do when I don't know whether I should say very much about it because then people won't read it, you know. If I tell, but basically, she's left behind with her brother, I think it is, and it just shows what she can manage to do without the rest of the people there. And so I was very impressed. And then years later, I was in Adelaide, and I was thinking about the book, thinking of how it impressed me. And so I went to the local library, and it was still there.
1: Yeah. Well, I'm going to have to read that one, Sarah.
0: Oh, you would love it. Hmm. Don't you think he would love it?
1: Do you think I'd like
2: yes,
1: it, Chris?
2: Yes, I do. Yes, I do. I do. I think you would.
1: All right. I'm going to do that. Do you know, but the other, and because Chris brings up there that the story was a young woman. And
0: yes.
1: I remember reading one of Finn's books that he was reading at school, which was about a young Indigenous kid and a footballer.
0: And, Deadly Anna.
1: Yes.
0: Yes.
1: And that was such a good book. And is that one of the things that young adult authors who are writing for that age group are also making sure that they're a lot more inclusive?
0: Yes, yes, definitely. And isn't that funny, because I'd completely forgotten that Island of the Blue Dolphin was about a girl, but hearing Chris talk about it, that was one of the things, because I remember thinking, oh, in that situation, could I have survived? Would I have been as ingenious in terms of solving problems? So it was, probably quite an out there book for the time.
1: Hello, Julian. How are you?
3: Good morning, sir. My favourite book, of course, is from 1956, The Red Balloon, which became a Academy Award short film in 1957, about a little boy called, a little boy who goes around the world in a balloon. Have you seen the movie, John?
0: Oh, it's such a beautiful story. Yeah, set in Paris, and it's a black and white, well, it's all told in photographs, and it's all black and white, but this red balloon that this boy's following, absolute masterpiece.
3: And the film, one that scared me as a little boy, was Fagin and Oliver.
0: Yes.
1: Terrifying.
0: Frightening. Absolutely frightening. Yeah, yeah. And books like that, you know, people say, oh, well, that's not relevant today. Well, it is. You go and read Zana Freyland's book, Where the Disappeared, and it's really about child slavery, but told in an extraordinary way. And you realise, yeah, that stuff's still going on.
1: I've got a text here now because so I've quickly looked it up. Hi, Trev Mace here. What was the name of the book you read about older women becoming invisible and who wrote it? The book is called Tilda is Visible by an author called Jane Tara.
0: Oh, I'll have to read that one.
1: It is good. I mean, it gets a little bit cliche in bits,
0: but the
1: topic and the way that it was written and the way that it was looked at is very, very clever.
0: Yeah.
1: Hello, Nathan.
4: Good evening. Morning, guys. How are you?
1: Good. What did you want to mention?
4: Yeah, getting the right person to do the audio books for young adults as well, for teenagers or young adults who don't read or find it difficult to read in relation to it, e.g. like if you find a good version of Discworld series by an actor that you really like the audio work for, and things like that, and also graphic novels.
1: That is such a good point and such a good idea.
0: It's brilliant. Yeah, yeah.
1: So how does it make
0: audio books are so important. And now I see there are all these apps that are basically, audio books on your phone. And, I mean, that's how I get my audio books. I get them from my library on my phone. I'd never thought about the importance of the voice of the person reading the audio book, especially.

0: especially for young adults, because, oh, that could really put you off. And that's often why they get really well-known actors to do them, because it's a whole lot harder than just reading a book aloud.
1: Do you notice that it makes a big difference, Nathan?
2: Definitely, because I've got dyslexia, so reading's really hard for me to do. So having, like, you know, Stephen Fry do Harry Potter or things like that is really important, so that way I can still partake in the media, those styles of media that I want to listen to.
1: Hey, Nathan, as someone with dyslexia, do you find that if you do listen to the novel, that it can make it more accessible to read?
2: As your guest said, it comes down to having the right, and as I said before, coming down to the right actor who can make the book come alive while listening to it. Because you don't want to be listening to, like, you know...
1: me.
2: Patrick Stewart, like... reading like 50 Shades of Grey, it's like that doesn't really fit you, like the right lineup.
1: Although, I think Patrick Stewart could be quite interesting reading 50 Shades of Grey.
2: He could be, yeah, he could be.
1: Sarah.
0: I found that. I started reading that book and just found it so cringe because it was so badly written. But
1: well,
0: anyway,
1: nobody could actually bring that book to life.
0: Anyway. No. Can I ask, what do you think is the best version of the Terry Pratchett's the Discworld?
2: Hogfather is a good one, or Colour Magic, or Going Postal.
0: Oh yeah, Going Postal is fantastic.
1: And
0: yeah,
1: read by who, Nathan?
2: I read that. That was read to me by my dad.
1: Okay,
2: so. That's a little bit different, but I've listened to, I think, all bar a couple of the 42 books out of the Discworld series.
1: Nathan, thank you for bringing that up because it's really important.
0: And it's also, it was great to hear and wonderful that your dad read them to you as well. I cannot overestimate, or is it underestimate? Oh, anyway, it's very, very important for fathers to read. I used to, well, my husband and I took it in turns reading to the boys, but it's so important for boys, well, and girls too, to see their fathers reading. Otherwise, they think it's just a female thing. But just going back to the audiobooks, I always suggest that if you've got an audiobook, if you've got a child who's having problems reading, that it's good to have the actual physical book or a, you know, Kindle version of it, so that they are following along and it's coming at them in different ways, so it's not just auditory for them.
1: True. Great talking to you about this today,
0: yeah,
1: Sarah.
0: Fantastic topic.
1: Lots of people, I still can't read Terry Pratchett. I've tried and tried and tried.
0: Well, maybe the audiobook is the way to start.
1: All right, I'll give it a go.
0: He's so funny. No. You would love his sense of humour, surely.
1: All right, I'll try again.
0: Yeah. Get Kath to read it to you.
1: Yeah, that's a good idea.
0: Yeah.
1: Sarah, good talking to you. I look forward to talking to you.
0: Yeah, always great to chat. Okay, take care.
1: See you, mate. Bye. Sarah Mayer Cox, coordinator of book clubs at the Little Book Room in Melbourne. So many texts that I didn't get to, and thank you for all of your thoughts, and thank you for giving us a call, and also your suggestions on books as well. We're going gardening next, so if you've got a question you'd like to ask about the garden, particularly your garden, and what's in the garden, what's dying in the garden, perhaps what's doing very, very well in the garden, give us a ring, 1-300-800-222. Angie Thomas joining us shortly. So if there's something you would like to talk about as far as the garden is concerned, 1-300-800-222. Text us 0437 774 774.

0: Couldn't Aretha Franklin just sing anything? Anything, Aretha Franklin. George Michael, not too shabby as well, you got to say. I knew you were waiting for me. That was a wonderful duet from the two of them, Aretha Franklin and George Michael. 1-300-800-222 if you want to join us as we head off to the garden and get some advice from Angie Thomas. You're more than welcome.
1: Some chase the story.
2: We'll be interviewing some of Australia's most famous faces.
1: And some are the story.
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1: The piano, the assembly, and race around the world.
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1: Great storytelling on ABC iView.
0: Angie Thomas from Yates joins us. Hello, Ange.
6: Good morning, Trev.
0: You're heading off to Singapore.
6: Oh, I am on Thursday. It's so exciting. I love Singapore. Singapore's just such an amazing place to visit. And as a garden enthusiast, and that's what I'm doing, I'm visiting lots of gardens in Singapore. It's just heaven. They are so organized when it comes to growing plants and filling their cities with green spaces. Mm. And oh, it's just fabulous. It really is.
0: Those central gardens, those rare, because we went to Singapore just recently, well, a couple of years ago now. Jeez, it goes fast anyway. The those central gardens, those big new central gardens that they've built with the big light display and all of that sort of stuff are just incredible to walk around.
6: They are. That's in a place called Gardens by the Bay, and they've got two big conservatories. So one they fill with flowers and the other one's called a cloud forest, where they've got this multi-story waterfall that they've created inside and planted it with lush rainforesty, cool mountaintop flowers and orchids and bromeliads and all sorts of things. It's brilliant. And then outside,

0: You've got the super trees, which you just mentioned, these big tree structures that they grow plants up, and at night they have this amazing light and music show where they light up these super trees, and it's music, and I've been dancing underneath them. It's brilliant. It's brilliant.
1: And you can also stay in a hotel that has all plants growing outside the hotel. So when you look at it and look up at it, it's just like a giant forest in itself in a building.
0: That may be where I'm staying, Trent.
1: Really?
0: It is. Oh, yes, it is. That particular hotel is called Park Royal on Pickering, and it's dripping in plants. They've got lots of gardens on multiple floors, and so you look out from your room, and it's all lush and leafy, but looking up from the street level to the building, it's just a green oasis. It's absolutely spectacular.
1: So, Ange, that's a perfect place for growing lush tropical plants. But do we get stuck in Australia, especially in the south of Australia, thinking that we can grow tropical plants?
0: There is always a way, but there are limits. So you're never going to be able to grow, say, a tropical fruit tree in the snowy mountains. There are limits to what I'm about to say. But often, if you can find, first of all, the correct variety of a plant that is more cool tolerant or cold tolerant than other varieties, like, say, for example, there are cool tolerant varieties of mangoes, so you can start to extend the growing area of certain plants, not just tropical Queensland or the Northern Territory. You can start to find places much further south that will be able to grow those plants, and it's finding that microclimate too. So if you want to grow a warmth-loving plant but in a cool climate, find a sheltered north-facing wall to grow it against. If it's brick, that's even better, because brick is really good at retaining the day's heat and then radiating it back at night. The sheltered, find a frost-free spot. So if you're in a frosty area, you will know places in your garden that are colder. They trap the cool, might be a little bit of a dip in your garden. You'll notice frost collects there and stays there for longer during the day. So you want to avoid those sort of spots when you're trying to grow warmth-loving plants. If anyone, any of your listeners have visited the Rainforest Gully in the Canberra Botanic Gardens, you'll see that Canberra can get pretty cold in the winter, but they've created a rainforest gully. And so it's choosing spots in a certain area and managing the temperature. Also, they will mist the rainforest gully in Canberra as well, and that helps to create a moist, a humid environment that rainforest plants like. So there's always a way. When also you're trying to grow cool, warmth-loving plants in a cool climate, potted plants is a really good way to try and work your way around your own climate as well. So you might have a spot that's nice and warm, but it's on a veranda, or if it's on paving or another hard surface, think about what you can grow in pots, and that gives you even more flexibility to find the warmest spots in your garden and enjoy some plants that you may not have thought that you would be able to grow in your climate.
1: If you want to join us, 1-300-800-222. I've got a friend from a few years ago, Ange, who used to work putting plants together, like matching rootstock that would fit the south of Australia and placing on top of that rootstock plants and natives from the north of Western Australia. So is that something that can be done? So, or does that work with tropical plants, or it doesn't? Because it's the humidity is the significant thing.
0: Humidity and temperature and frost are a little quite big determinants, but when it comes to grafting, that can make the plant a lot hardier than it would be if it's on its own rootstock. And you mentioned Western Australia, so now people on the East Coast have access to so many more Western Australian native plants, which have been raised on very well-draining, free-draining sandy soil, and we bring them over to the East Coast and they just say, no, not having a bar of that, I'm going to die. But now they graft them onto hardy rootstock that is much more tolerant of heavier clay-based soils. And so it opens up this whole new opportunity for growing. So yes, grafting can

0: can make plants hardier. So our nurseries and plants and horticulturists are so clever. We're just blessed now with the range of plants that we can grow. But always ask the question, be curious, what can I grow that in my climate that I may not have thought is possible?
1: Just on soil, Neil, I'll come to you in just a second. A text from Tina saying, I've just bought some native trees to plant in Victoria southwest in very heavy clay soil. I will hope to dig the holes this week and add gypsum and some sand to the soil with some sea mungus fertiliser, or should I hold off on the fertiliser? What should I do for soil, please?
0: Yeah, so when it comes to soil, and this is really good advice for either clay or sandy soil, is to mix as much organic matter into the soil when you're planting. So organic matter can be homemade compost, it could be blood and bone, it could be composted chicken manure, and organic matter is really good for whatever soil type you have, but particularly if you've got heavy clay soil, so lots of organic matter. Gypsum clay breaker is also really good. You mentioned that, so that's another one. Sometimes you might need to mound the soil up a little bit, so you create a mound, an elevated mound of more free-draining soil to help get the root system up off and out of heavier clay soil that might be underneath where the roots are going to grow. So that's a few things. Usually don't recommend fertilising straight away. So as long as it's composted manures and blood and bone, that's okay for mixing into the soil. But when it comes to fertilising, wait till the plant has had 6 or 8 weeks to settle in before feeding, because it's going to be suffering a little bit of transplant shock. And that's where a seaweed solution can help. So seaweed is a tonic rather than fertilizer. So put that on when you're after you've transplanted your plants and for the next few weeks, and then wait till they've settled in to start feeding.
1: She's also just added that they're dwarf flowering gums. Does that make any difference?
0: So soil preparation is key as well. A lot of the dwarf flowering gums have been grafted. So we mentioned grafting earlier. So they've got a hardier rootstock than they would have their normal root system. But soil preparation is still key, particularly if you've got heavy clay soil.
1: Neil's with us. Hello, Neil.
2: Hi, how are you going?
1: Good.
2: I have big problems with root knot. Not nematodes in tomatoes and beans and stuff like that. Is there a way of really controlling them?
1: And what are they, Ange?
0: So root knot nematodes are parasitic nematodes. There are beneficial nematodes as well, but root knot nematodes will infest the root system of plants. And when you dig them up, they're all knobbly and got bumps all over them. And it really affects the way plants are able to absorb moisture and nutrients. So they just will fail to thrive. So they can be pretty persistent in the soil. So year after year, they can infest plants. But Neil, what I would recommend is crop rotation. So one of the things that you can do is not grow the same type of plant in that same area year after year. So that's one thing. So different plants will be more tolerant. And if you take away the food source of the root knot nematodes, hopefully it'll help to reduce the population. There are some garlic-based granules that you can use as well that you can buy from your local hardware store. So look for something that says it will control nematodes, so that will help to reduce the population of nematodes. Also, some people, there's anecdotal evidence of growing very fragrant plants like mustard and marigolds and those sort of plants that have substances in their roots that help to deter root knot nematodes. So there's a few things that you can do. Growing plants in pots is another way, but I really feel sorry for you, Neil, because they can be quite challenging, but hopefully there's a few tips for you to help reduce your nematode problem.
2: Yeah, I do try to rotate things, and actually we pull all our roses out of a raised garden and this year and planted tomatoes in it, and I think I had the worst attack of them there. There's never been anything like that growing in there.
1: They're evil by the sound of it, Ange.
0: They are. And because you can't see them, it's not like a caterpillar that you can squish or an aphid that you can squish between your fingers either. It's really hard. They're microscopic. You need a microscope to see them. So that makes it very hard. But there's some strategies to help.
1: Good luck with that, Neil. Speaking of roses, Phil has a roses question. Hello, Phil.
3: Hi. I'm just wanting to know what percentage. I've got a couple of stands of roses. They haven't been cut for years. What percentage, I presume now is the time to prune, what percentage of the roses would I reduce them to? Would I take off a third or what?
0: Yeah, so if they haven't been pruned for a while, you can go quite hard. So so standard roses, think of them similar to the bush roses that are at a lot lower growing. So a bush rose you would prune down to knee height. So you can go quite hard when it comes to pruning roses. And with standard roses, so they're the, for other listeners, they're the balls on the stick, the sort of the lollipop style roses, you can prune them quite hard, but definitely not down onto the stick of the lollipop. So if you were to leave, say, 20 centimetres of the growth on the top of that ball, that's going to help encourage fresh new growth, yeah, because they can become a bit woody and leafless after a while, the standard roses. So that pruning is really going to help rejuvenate them. And towards the end of winter, early spring, you can start feeding, but winter is the time to do it. Winter is also a really good time to spray roses with something like lime sulfur. So lime sulfur is a really good winter cleanup spray, and that can help to control pests and diseases that are lying in wait on the rose bark, ready to infest new growth in spring. So Phil can prune and spray with lime sulphur, and his roses will really start looking great in spring.
1: Hey, Angie, should you open up the centre of the roses as well so that they get more light and sun? Because I heard that someone say that you should open up the centre of roses sometimes as well.
0: You can do that. So with your bush roses, that can be a really good idea. Not so much for the standard roses, because you want that ball shape. But so the principles with rose pruning is to remove any dead or damaged stems that are not going to produce any growth. And you can open it up a little bit, because the more sunshine you get into the centre of a plant, the more fresh growth and the more flowers you're going to get as well. But what I would say to people with roses, it's better to prune badly than not at all. So people get a little bit hung up about, oh, I'm not going to do it correctly, and I've got to prune to a bud that's facing the outside. And it's better to prune them just even with a chainsaw. Now, I know you and your tools, actually. Yes. I've just got to be careful. This is not a permission for you to go into your garden with a chainsaw. You need supervision. So, but it's better. People will prune roses with chainsaws, and it still promotes fresh new growth. So prune rather than not at all.
1: There you go, Phil. Into it with the chainsaw.
3: Sorry, can I ask, do you paint the tips of the roses that you've cut?
0: Do you roses?
3: The ones, the tips that are exposed, do you paint them or cover the ends that you've cut?
0: No, roses will be fine. So depending on where you live, if you live in a really cold area, wait to prune roses until really late in winter, because you want to avoid the frost getting that tender new growth. So that would be the only time to do anything a little bit different if you live in a cold area that gets really heavy frost. But otherwise, no, you don't need to paint the tips. Roses are really quite hardy when it comes to growing in the new growth in spring, so no need to paint the tips.
1: Good luck with that, Phil. And just a little note to anybody out there, I've written down that Angie Thomas says it's okay to prune your roses with a chainsaw.
0: It's been so nice knowing you, Trevor.
1: In fact, she said you can prune anything with a chainsaw, I think she said.
0: Oh, gosh.
1: And if you're wanting to actually dig some garden beds, you can also use a backhoe to be able to do that too.
0: What have I done? What have I done?
1: I think the term created a monster is probably what it is, Ange.
0: Something like that. I'm going to get calls, Trev. I'm going to get calls.
1: So perhaps a nice set of secateurs.
0: Yes, sharp secateurs, clean as well. All jokes aside, so clean and sharp secateurs is a really good idea because you don't want to be transferring diseases or from one plant to another. So sharp tools also make the job a lot easier as well.
1: Just in 30 seconds, what's the best way to clean secateurs?
0: Methylated spirits or bleach, or dip them in a bucket of soapy water. Just something, any way that you would sterilise your own hands, you can sterilise pruning equipment. So just take something out into the garden with you, and that will help kill all the germs on your secateurs.
1: And if you're wanting to clean your chainsaw, you can do it the same way.
0: You are terrible.
1: Thanks, Ange.
0: Thanks, Jeff. Take care.
1: Ange Thomas from Yates. You're listening to Overnights. Right now, though, we're heading off to the next ABC News.
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8: This is ABC News with David Rollins. More international aid has been pledged in the wake of last week's double earthquake in Venezuela as people voice frustration over rescue efforts. The BBC's Norberto Paredes has more.
9: As the hours pass, the hope is fading, of course, but there is also a growing sense of anger towards the government because people think that the response has been very slow. And I could see that the people working in the rubble are neighbors. They are relatives who are trying to get people out. The rescuers, they're focusing on other areas towards the west of the state and also in the center of the state, which is where the government buildings are and the historic center.
8: The likely successor to UK Prime Minister Keir Starmer, Andy Burnham, has outlined his vision for the country for the first time since the PM announced his resignation 1 week ago. The former Mayor of Greater Manchester has pledged to take power from the centre and also promised to create a new Prime Minister's office in the north of England. Mr Burnham says that if he becomes Prime Minister, he will shake up the power structures that run the country.
10: I am going to do things differently by building a more collaborative politics in Westminster, by taking power out of the centre and putting it in the hands of the people and places who can use it best.
8: Forecasters are warning that heat is likely to build again from the start of next week in countries such as France and Germany that bore the brunt of the heatwave that's hit much of Europe in the past few days. Larry Buttrow's reports.
11: After it scorched the Czech Republic and Hungary yesterday, now it's the turn of Croatia and Serbia to grapple with the heat wave. There are red alerts in Croatia's capital Zagreb and the popular tourist spots Split and Dubrovnik. The mercury is also expected to reach 39 Celsius in neighbouring Serbia. At the same time, firefighters are also battling forest fires in Croatia and Albania during what scientists say is Europe's most severe heat wave on record.
8: Australian insurance companies anticipate global oil volatility will continue to be unstable for the foreseeable future as talks between the US and Iran are due to resume. The Axios News Service is reporting that peace talks are set to resume in Qatar tomorrow after US officials announced a cessation in the latest fighting. While the cost of fuel in Australia has fallen below where it was before the conflict, there are fears that it may not last. The NRMA's Peter Khoury says uncertainty in Australia is likely to continue due to international affairs.
12: Even if the war ends, there's still a whole raft of factors that we have to take into consideration given the amount of damage that's been done to regional terminals and refineries. So production levels would need to get back to those pre-war levels, and obviously the war would need to end and end permanently.
8: The Prime Minister says the government's latest proposed changes to strengthen Australia's social media ban for under-16s won't be the last. Under new laws introduced by Labor to Parliament yesterday, Maximum penalties for tech companies in breach of the social media age restrictions will be doubled, and the eSafety Commissioner's powers will be bolstered. Anthony Albanese has told the ABC's 7:30 program that later this year, the government plans to introduce legislation for a new digital duty of care, requiring platforms to prevent foreseeable harm.
5: Inevitably, when you're dealing with new technologies, the reforms that were introduced into Parliament today won't be the last of them. We have issues like the Nudify apps and a range of things. We will introduce legislation later this year about digital duty of care.
8: The AFL is being urged.

0: footballers have CTE, which is caused by repeated knocks to the head and can only be diagnosed after death. The AFL says player health and safety is its top priority and will limit physical contact in training sessions at the start of next season. However, Swinburne University of Technology adjunct Professor Alan Pearce says what they've done isn't enough.
1: They've done a good job now in the last sort of 5 to 10 years on concussion, and this has been dominated by the discussion around concussion injury. But what we're talking about with CTE are not concussion events as such. They're subconcussive impacts. This is the exposure to tackles and bumps and going to ground.
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3: South Australia's weather for Tuesday, isolated showers possible about central and eastern districts and developing about the far west later. Possible thunderstorms about the far northeast and western coasts. Adelaide 17, Ceduna 19, Port Lincoln 17, Whyalla 18, Roxby Downs 20, Port Augusta 18, Port Pirie 17, Renmark 18, Mount Gambier 16, Kingscote 17 and Broken Hill 16.
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6: Good morning, 6 minutes past four, 6 minutes past two in WA, 24 minutes to four in South Australia and in the Northern Territory. We're going to our profile a little bit earlier this morning because it's a fascinating story when you take a look at the lives of Elizabeth and John MacArthur. That relationship, the significance that it has for Australia, especially as far as farming is concerned. So if you want to be part of that conversation, then give us a ring now on 1300 800 222 or text us on 0437 774 774. It's been spoken about a lot, that relationship. And who did more of the farming and was more significant within that? Was it Elizabeth or was it John? So what are your thoughts? If you'd like to join that conversation, 1300 800 222 or text on 0437 774 774. We'll go into that shortly. We might play a couple of songs. If you want to be part of the conversation, always join us. All you got to do is give us a ring. Everything we do on this program is broadcast live so that you can be part of the conversations that we have. So if you want to join us, give us a call. You can send a text if you want to, and we'll talk about it. Let's have some students. This is Mark Cohen and Walking in Memphis.

Mark Cohen and Walking in Memphis. If you want to join us as we take a look at Elizabeth and John MacArthur on the program this morning, 1300 800 222, the significant role that they played in Australian history. As we take a look at them in profile, give us a call because shortly we'll be having a chat with Professor Alan Atkinson, who's the author of a book called Elizabeth and John, The MacArthurs of Elizabeth Farm. If you want to be part of that conversation, then I suggest you give us a ring right now.

0: Melissa Etheridge and bring me some water. If you want to join us as we take a look at the life this morning of Elizabeth and John MacArthur, we're joined by Professor Alan Atkinson, who's a historian and the author of Elizabeth and John, The MacArthurs of Elizabeth Farm. Hello, Alan.
1: Hello.
0: Hey, Alan, firstly, your title is Elizabeth and John, The MacArthurs of Elizabeth Farm. It seems to be put more emphasis on Elizabeth than John.
1: Yes, well, I wanted to. I've got a lot more evidence on John, and he did a lot. I mean, he did a lot more that was noticeable than Elizabeth, of course. There's a lot more detail, in other words. So I bent over backwards throughout to say, to emphasize that Elizabeth is there too. And that was one reason why I put it there. I mean, also, I think it sounds better. It's sort of, it's a bit smoother.
0: So let's go back then, and we'll come back and talk when they first came here. But why are they so significant, especially to the Australian wool industry?
1: Well, Elizabeth together. I mean, the point of the book is that they're a team. They're both very competent, both very strong-minded, and I think devoted to each other and very persistent, both of them. And that for that reason, they were both, they shared in the work of establishing the wool industry as an export industry in Australia. I mean, in order to make any money, of course, it had to be export because there was the market population here was so small. So it was Elizabeth who was really, I think, the natural agriculturalist. She was brought up in the country. And so I think it was she who spotted wool on the, you know, she didn't know it was fine wool, particularly fine wool and valuable wool to begin with. She wasn't that au fait with things. But she did notice the wool, and she bred it for several years as her own sort of hobby, I think. But then it was John who, when he was in England in 1802, 1803, realised that there was a market in England for it, and that if they were patient and bided their time, in due course, some sort of export industry would be established.
0: Let's go back now, Alan, and talk about how it is that they came to Australia in the beginning.
1: Well, that was an accident. Really, I mean, it was only 2 years since the settlement had been established, and the British government was keeping an eye on it as far as it could on the other side of the world. And having decided, they got news back from the settlement that it was on its, more or less on its feet, that they hadn't all died at least. And so they raised a, they created a regiment, a garrison regiment for it as a permanent garrison for the, to be there on the spot. They wouldn't have done that if they hadn't been sure that it was going to be permanent. And they were casting about for officers. John MacArthur was already in the army, but on leave. He was actually only in the army, so he could raise a bit of money, get an income, and then sell his commission as you could do in those days, and establish some sort of capital for himself. But he wasn't allowed to do that, as he found out. So he and Elizabeth had only just been married. He needed an income, and so they decided they would go to New South Wales, and with a lieutenant's promotion, and make a bit of money there. They had no intention at that stage of staying for any longer than they possibly needed to, in order to make money.
0: How is it then that they established the farm that then became so successful?
1: Well, they, in order to make money, they, in order to, well, yeah, to order to have a separate income besides his officer's income, they got themselves a bit of land. As soon as Governor Phillip left in end of 1791, the officers began to distribute land among themselves. John MacArthur was in charge of that process. He was understood to be extraordinarily able. He took charge of everything straight away, so if you wanted to, And he was allowed to because his abilities were recognised by his mates. So he was put in charge of dealing out land, and he had took 100 acres was the standard he established for officers. He took 100 acres himself, and that was the beginning of their farm. Later, another 100 was added, and he bought little bits and pieces over here and there as other people failed. So he built up a property in that way. He was voracious in building up landed property in that way.
0: What? So who assisted them in establishing that property and being able to get it ready for wool?
1: Well, there was no one really to begin with. There were one or two officers, and one or two naval officers, and particularly a bloke called Waterhouse, who was a very able man and seemed to know something about sheep. So he was... You know, they had friends, but really they were on their own to begin with. Samuel Marsden, who lived a little more or less next door, knew something about sheep, but I'm not sure that he and John got on well even at that stage. So they managed by themselves. They're very, in a sense, an inward-looking couple emotionally and intellectually. They relied very much on each other. As I say, they were both pretty competent. So
0: how is it that Elizabeth was considered to be the person that looked after the farm, and why is it that John went overseas and left Elizabeth there? Was that a bit harsh, was it?
1: I think she was the more natural agriculturalist. She was more interested in, you know, the way things grew. She was enormously interested in her garden. So she had that sort of hands-on, eye to the ground sort of aptitude. She was also, as I say, very clever, and she kept a record, obviously, of the way things worked. Although there was not much paper in the colony to keep any records of. John was a political economist. He read books. He was very interested in economics, as it was understood in those days, and. He was more concerned with how we're going to sell this, and then generally making money and establishing a capital, as I say.
0: So she did run the farm?
1: Well, I think she did pretty much, yes. She certainly ran. I mean, she was the one, she kept her eye on everything. It's very hard to know exactly how they divided their work. But John, of course, had his military duties, so he wasn't there all the time. Her main area of responsibility was around the house, the dairy, around the house generally, which is the way women worked in those days. But undoubtedly, she also knew what was going on the farm. And as I say, it's pretty clear that she, although we don't know for sure, but it's pretty clear that it was she who spotted the possible value of the sheep. But to begin with, only from a local point of view, she didn't think about export. It was John who did that.
0: So then how did she develop the industry as far as wool was concerned, and how did it develop the farm?
1: Well, to begin with, they had a small number of sheep, including, I mean, the sheep in those days, I mean, the sheep that they, most of the sheep in the colony in that period were not woolly sheep. They were sheep from India and to some extent from South Africa, who had been brought in simply for their mutton. But a very small number of fine wool sheep from Ireland were dropped on them simply by accident, and including a couple of rams. And Elizabeth put them together and as I say, realised after a while that the progeny of those sheep, the lambs born, had wool on them. So that was her sort of just her project, to see what happened. As for looking after the farm generally, she had to do that when John went overseas at the end of 1801. And he went overseas because he had fought a duel with his commanding officer and nearly killed him. And the governor sent him overseas in order to get him out of trouble. In fact, he was meant to be under arrest when he went back to England with the idea that he'd be tried or court-martialed in England, which never happened. So he was in England then for about 3 years until 1804. And during that time, he hawked his wool around, and it was immediately caused a lot of interest among merchants and cloth makers, etc., because it happened to be very fine. and just exactly what they were looking for. So he was very lucky and spot on in his timing. And while he was there, he'd been there about 6 months when he began to understand that what they had to do was to stay in New South Wales, not to come back to England at all, with whether they had money or not, but to stay and breed up the flock and establish a wool industry that they, from whom they could export the best wool to England.
0: Bob joins us. Hello, Bob.
2: G'day, Trev. Very interesting. I often wondered why merino sheep. We didn't invent merino sheep. We got them from Spain, but we bred them and developed a different looking sheep that went more towards it. But in the history, we all thought we invented or bred up the merino. I just wonder who in history of convict farmers did the work, and the people that owned those people got the accolades. I always thought there was a few convict farmers that were in the crowd.
0: So were there other farmers or convict farmers that supported or helped Elizabeth at that time, Alan?
1: No, there weren't. The John MacArthur was very keen that they were both keen that as many people in New South Wales as possible and many settlers should take up growing fine wool sheep so that they could really build up the industry as quickly as possible. When he came back in 1805, he brought with him a wool classer who knew about wool quality and got him to look at all the sheep in the colony and see what could be done and help to advise people on breeding them up. But he found there was actually very little interest. There were one or two of the other officers, and Samuel Marston, it was one with a chaplain in particular, who were interested. But otherwise, it was pretty much a lonely exercise for the first 10 years or so. By 1812, the British had begun to show a real interest, and the market was building, and the quantity was building, so people did begin to be interested. But it was a fairly slow business until the 1820s, generally.
0: When it did get bigger, where did they get their labour from to actually work on the farm?
1: The labourers were the convicts, but there were some convicts, certainly, who had experience with sheep, you know, because they say came from sheep-growing areas in England. But the expertise was pretty thin. They knew how to shepherd sheep, but as for breeding them and as for sort of looking ahead and trying to build up, you know, improve the quality of the sheep, the MacArthurs had to do that themselves. In fact, in the 1820s, when their children were growing up, one of the boys, William, learned wool classing himself. By that time, they had a flock of many thousands, or perhaps about, I don't know, 6,000 or 8,000. And he did all the wool classing himself, and an exhausting sort of thing every year.
0: Don joins us this morning. Hello, Don. You there, Don?
3: Hello, it's Don from Frankston.
0: Yes, what did you want to say, Don?
3: Yes, I want to talk about the heavily sanitised version of history by Geoffrey Blamey that John Howard produced. It doesn't tell what truly happened. He should read Killing for Country because...
0: Don, sorry, just what's the question or what was the point?
3: Okay, the point is they were squatters, really, those settlers, and the squatters formed a cabinet that overrode the governors. The governors, before they came to Australia, were strictly told by the British government to give fair recompense and treat the natives fairly. They did anything but, because the squatters didn't want that.
0: Alan?
1: They weren't squatters until the 1830s. Squatters are people who take up land that doesn't belong to them and use it. In this case, it was Crown land. The land belonged to the government. And the squatters were the graziers who used Crown land because there wasn't anything else, much any good land otherwise available, because it had all been taken up as freehold grants in the first 30 years. This is within a limited area of Sydney because, you know, the surveyors had to survey it first and that took time. So those were the squatters, the people from the 1830s and from that time on, and they became, of course, some of them very rich. But so yeah, it's but the, I mean the main point is about the treatment of Aborigines.
0: Yeah.
1: And yes, yeah, so the squatters were a varied mob, but most of them, of course, wanted as much land as they could get as quickly as possible. So they certainly went into the compensation of the Aborigines. There wasn't any direct order from Britain for the compensation of Aboriginals for the land taken from them. The only order really was that they shouldn't be sort of mistreated mistreated unnecessarily, I think. I mean, the British government was certainly against the mistreatment and unnecessary violence on the frontier, but otherwise they recognised or they agreed with the need to expand as quickly as possible and make as much money as possible.
0: What was the relationship like between with Elizabeth and John, though, with the Indigenous people on whose land that they actually settled?
1: They had a very fairly careful attitude. They were interested in the Aboriginal people, certainly Elizabeth was in particular. The local people at Parramatta, where they lived, came in frequently for food and protection, etc., and hung around the house quite a bit. They had a boy called Jed Borrow, who John MacArthur took in at one point because his parents had been, or his father had been killed, I don't know who his mother was, and looked after him, not necessarily by forcing him to stay, but simply by being good to him and talking to him, etc. And that relationship was very good, and he also had a very good relationship with a man who was called Harry, who was the head man of the Aboriginal people in Parramatta. The local people seemed to have a very high opinion of him, and of Elizabeth as well. But as a general rule, as a principle, I mean, he too agreed that the Aboriginal people must give way before white settlement. And, of course, by introducing large numbers of sheep, not to mention cattle as well, he was one of the prime movers in replacing the Aboriginal people in the long term. So, you know, it's a mixed story. He was very anxious that everything should be done carefully, but in the last resort, he put himself first. And it was also their land was one of the few places of settlement where small pieces of land was explicitly set aside, not that they lost ownership of it, but set aside for the use of the Aboriginal people as a sort of compensation. They saw it as compensation, but very partial.
0: Eric joins us. Hello, Eric.
4: All right, so yeah, just on that point, further afield from Parramatta, would it be true that John MacArthur and his military duties killed Aboriginal? Also, he was given the nickname Mad John because he might have slept around and got syphilis, and syphilis causes madness. That's how he got his nickname. He had syphilis. Is that true?
0: Thank you for that, Eric. Al?
1: When he was an officer in the New South Wales Corps, he was involved in violence, even in one incident that's been called a massacre on the Nepean River. So certainly, you know, he did what he regarded was his duty in protecting the settlement from Aboriginal incursions. So, yeah, he didn't have any problems with that. As far as Mad John was concerned, he was mad at the end of his life. This was a type of bipolar disease. It just sent him completely bonkers. There's no evidence at all that he had syphilis. I've never heard that theory.
0: Alan, when you take a look at history and as it was written, because John MacArthur was recognised for the wool industry, and I'm not saying that he took credit for it, but history tells us that he was significant. Why was it that Elizabeth wasn't recognised as much?
1: Well, it's got something to do with the way in which women were understood in that period. I mean, she commanded a good deal of respect, but there was a general understanding among both men and women that women didn't put their heads up as men did. When she did do anything, she was her own family, who had an enormous regard for her, made sure that her name wasn't mentioned publicly, because that was regarded as improper for any woman, you know, certainly a woman pretending to respectability. So it's obviously a complicated thing. On the one hand, obviously, this is a patriarchal society in which men take credit for everything. in public, that is. And on the other hand, the women themselves regarded it as their duty to keep their heads down. And Elizabeth would have been shocked and mortified to know that her name was being bandied about. She attributed everything to her husband, even while she was prepared to argue with him. But what they did in private and what they did in public were two quite different things. Women were not supposed to be mentioned very often in public, except, as going to dances and drawing rooms and things like that.
0: It's wonderful, though, that that's been rectified, though, and that recognition has now been shown and we hear more about it.
1: Yeah. No, well, partly it's been done because her own family were very careful to keep everything she wrote. So the records are still there. They had, a great reverence for it.
0: You can join us 1300 800 222 or via text on 0437 774 774. So as we start to see Merino wool become more successful and be recognised, how much then did the farm expand then later on?
1: Well, one of the great achievements of John MacArthur when he was in England that first time in 1803-4 was to get a promise from the British government of a large grant of land on which he could grow his sheep, which was to be 5,000 acres and then 10,000 if it all came together. And that 5,000 acres he located at Camden, which is where the descendants of the family still live, Camden Park. So that was their first big acquisition. That was when the hundreds of acres sort of changed to thousands. And from that point, he began to accumulate land, partly in that area. So he had about 25,000 acres around Camden in the 1820s. And then they moved down and got more land around Goulburn, Richlands and Terralga. And then that was in the 1820s. And that would have been, I've forgotten how much that was, several thousand acres there. And then in the 1830s, there were squatters themselves down in the Murrumbidgee, which was sort of outstation as their flocks accumulated. So they had three sort of bases there, but the one on the Murrumbidgee was not tremendously significant. They weren't keen squatters. They liked to own their land freehold. So the two properties at Camden and around Goulburn are the two main lots. I suppose they must have had, 30,000 or 40,000 acres in freehold at the end.
0: I've got a text here from Trish. She says, "Hi, Trevor. I'm the head gardener at Camden Park House, John and Elizabeth's property in Camden. John Elizabeth's son, William, built a garden that still survives today, and the MacArthur family still live there in the house that John planned."
1: Mm-hmm. That's it. It wasn't planned by John. It was planned by his son, William. John had ideas about building throughout the 1820s, but by the time he mainly focused in the end on Elizabeth Farm. And by that time, he was becoming unstable. It was William who really got the final house going at Camden Park. Yeah, and it was William also who planted the garden. William was an extraordinary figure in his own right. He built up a magnificent garden there, including a vineyard. One of the first to try to grow wine in the colony. And the plants that he grew in the garden were something which were highly regarded throughout Australia by gardeners. He was a magnificent figure, really, in his own right, as I say.
0: What was the relationship like between the two?
1: Between which two?
0: Oh, sorry, Elizabeth and John.
1: Oh, well, it changed, of course, as many relationships change through marriage. I mean, to begin with, Elizabeth clearly admired him enormously. She always admired him enormously. But as she got older and began to understand her own competence, I suppose, more thoroughly, but also because, she could hardly fail to because she looked after the place herself for two stretches of time while he was in England. So she began to mature in her own understanding of herself in her 30s and 40s. And at the same time, John began to become unstable, even in his 40s. There were episodes when he was in England of depression and and irritation, extreme irritation of mood, etc. And during the 1830s, which is really the time of triumph for them both, as far as the wool was concerned, the boys had grown up by this time, so they were really taking charge. But John had a kind of superintendence over everything, which everyone paid enormous deference to. But by that time, Elizabeth was beginning to realise that he was, he had his moments. And she wrote privately occasionally to the children to say, your father is not well today. So she more or less takes charge from that time. And then when he loses his mind in the early 1830s, she's, of course, absolutely in charge in some respects, although the boys rather more. The letters she wrote when he loses his mind were really very sad. She was devastated by it, by this collapse, and she never got over that, of course.
0: As you take a look at and do the research of this, our guest this morning, Professor Alan Atkinson, who's a historian, his latest book is called Elizabeth and John, The MacArthurs of Elizabeth Farm. Alan, as you're reading those letters that Elizabeth wrote, were there things that stood out for you as far as those letters are concerned, or that perhaps changed the perception?
1: Well, yeah, I've been looking at these letters. I mean, there's a vast collection of them, huge volumes and volumes and volumes in the Mitchell Library, State Library, New South Wales. I haven't seen them all, but those that have interested me, those that come from the period I was interested in, I've been over and over mostly. And you can do that now, of course, because they're all digitalised. You can see them on your own laptop. You begin to notice things when you've, not at first reading, not at second reading, but when you're with these letters and keep going back to them, things begin to take shape in your mind. So you begin to realise things that you didn't know before. And I could see, I was particularly interested, as I say, with this book about the relationship between the two of them. And you can pick up the nuances of their relationship in those letters. Elizabeth's letters to John don't survive at all. There's only one that survives. But his letters to her, particularly when he was in England and she was at home, do survive, at least for the second period. And her letters to the children as they grew up and the boys particularly went back to England, a couple of them, she writes to them in detail very regularly. She was a very regular person. And you can tell from those too the way her mind is moving and unfolding as she gets older. It's that the maturing and aging processes can be picked up if you're a very careful reader or repeated reader, as I was.
0: Hmm. Alan, thank you for telling us just part of the story, which is quite an extensive one. Thank you for introducing it to us on the program this morning.
1: Good. It's not my latest book, by the way. I've since written about Penelope Lucas, who's lived with John and Elizabeth for 30 years.
0: It's a great book. Thank you very much for joining us.
1: Okay, good. Thanks, Kim.
0: Professor Alan Atkinson, historian, the author of Elizabeth and John, The MacArthurs on Elizabeth Farm. You are listening to Overnights on ABC Radio. Got a little bit of news to bring you in just a bit.

as mental as anything and come around. We have got some news for you this morning, and that's that we're going to have a night at the museum. 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So I'll just mention that to you again. 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And this is a special bit too. For those outside Victoria, the Melbourne Museum doesn't want you to miss out on what we're doing. So you can tune in, but you can also go in the running for a chance to win a travel voucher for flights and accommodation for you and a friend to come to Melbourne for the special broadcast. It sounds like a great prize, and it really is. So next, in just a second, I'll tell you what to need to know to be in the running for that special Melbourne Museum giveaway, as well as a little bit more information as well. 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

Bob Marley and the Wailers. And Three Little Birds. As I just mentioned, overnight is getting out of the studio and broadcasting a night at the museum from the Melbourne Museum, where they're showcasing the exhibition Rome, Empire, Power, People. If you live outside Victoria, we're giving you the chance to get into the running to win a travel voucher that will help you and a friend book a trip to Melbourne, accommodation included. From tomorrow and across the next couple of weeks, I'll be giving you a keyword that you'll need to text in. You'll have 15 minutes to send it through. There'll be a different keyword every morning. So make sure you're listening throughout the next couple of weeks, and I'll give you more information on that again tomorrow. Now, you may be wondering why we're doing this special broadcast. Well, as it happens, it's going to be my final week on air as hosting overnights because I've decided to hang up the headphones and retire. It's going to be really hard to say goodbye, and it's a really big decision that we've had to make, or that I've had to make. So what I can tell you is that it's been my decision not to leave. In fact, they've been given the opportunity a few times to be able to say that I don't want to leave, but it's been a really big decision and one that I think I've made in the right decision. What I can tell you is that it was a really hard one to make, and if it was a decision that I was going to have to make from the heart, I probably wouldn't have been able to do it. But I've done that, and through the consideration and talked to a lot of people, have felt that this is exactly the right time to be able to do it. And it's just retiring. So I've got to say, I've loved doing this program. I've loved hosting overnights for close to 26 years. You've made me laugh, you've made me cry, and you've heard stories, and we've shared moments with between the two of us as friends on overnights that will stay with me forever. I've been a companion to you, and you've been just as much of a companion to me as well. My final show will be on the morning of July 30. There'll be an announcement in the next couple of weeks about who will take over as the overnight's presenter. It doesn't mean that I'll be disappearing from the overnight, so I'll probably pop up in different roles from the next, ages, I hope, from time to time. But for now, I want you to enjoy the next 4 weeks with me as we celebrate a truly fantastic chapter for me and I hope for you in ABC Local Radio. And I mean this when I say it's been my absolute privilege to be your host of doing this conversation and doing this program for such a long period of time, and look forward to the conversations that we're going to be able to have together over the next few weeks. And we can probably have a few laughs and probably shed a few tears in the same way as well. So we will talk more, I promise you, over the next little bit about the history of the program, the things that we've done, and probably a few of the things that you may have enjoyed as well. 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I'm glad I got through that. Oh, we just heard that song. Jeez, I did that well, didn't I?

0: It's a jolly little tune, isn't it? The Air That I Breathe by the Hollies. Thank you for all of your lovely texts. I won't read them out because it'll probably be a little bit difficult to, but thank you. I greatly appreciate that. And also, I just wanted to point out that will we hear from you from time to time? You will hear from me to time to time in different circumstances across the ABC, and I look forward to doing that as well. This is Overnights.
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0: So the good thing is that we're going to have an outside broadcast that you can be part of and that you can come along and join us, and I'll be able to meet many of you within that outside broadcast. And part of that, as we've found out, is that there will be the opportunity for you in another state to be able to come along and join us as well as part of that celebration. So if you are in another state, then stay tuned because you'll have the opportunity to be able to get a voucher that will provide you with the ability to be able to come and join us with that program for flights and also for accommodation at a night at the museum, which will be held on Tuesday, July 28th at Melbourne Museum. And you also get entry into Rome, Empire, Power and People at Melbourne Museum as well. And as I said, lovely texts that are coming in, and I'm not going to be able to read them all out, but thank you so much for those comments because they do mean a lot to me. 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Right now, though, we're heading off to the next ABC News.
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0: morning. This is ABC News with David Rollins. The United Nations says it's working on getting 10,000 body bags for Venezuela as search efforts continue to find thousands believed to still be missing following earthquakes last week. Officials now say more than 1,700 people have been killed in the earthquakes and over 5,000 have been injured. The UN's resident coordinator in Venezuela, Gianluca Rampolla del Tindaro, says the true death toll is anticipated to be much higher.
1: At least 2,500 structures affected, most of which fully collapsed. So we are definitely looking at a number that is higher than the one already reported. We are procuring, and this is something that has been agreed with the authorities here, 10,000 body bags.
0: Andy Burnham, the man who's likely to become the UK's new Prime Minister next month, has outlined his vision for the country for the first time since Sir Keir Starmer announced his resignation a week ago. Among some of his stated aims, the former Mayor of Greater Manchester promised to create a new Prime Minister's office in the north of England. Mr Burnham also pledged to take power from the centre and put it in the hands of people and places that he says could use it best.
2: We will bring about the biggest rebalancing of power our country has seen. It is time for Whitehall to accept that growth cannot be ordered from the top down. Instead, it can only be nurtured from the bottom up.
0: Iran says it has no talk scheduled with the US in the coming days, ahead of a delegation from Washington arriving in Qatar. John O'Wakeley has more.
3: US President Donald Trump earlier wrote on social media that Iran has requested a meeting and that it'll be held in Qatar's capital, Doha. The White House later announced that it'll be sending its top envoys, Steve Witkoff and Jared Kushner, for technical talks. Iran's foreign ministry spokesperson, Esmail Baghaei, says Iran will send a delegation to Qatar this week, but it has no relation to the US officials visiting the country and that there are no scheduled talks with Washington in the coming days. He added that Tehran is yet to start negotiations for a final deal as it's waiting for certain items on the Memorandum of Understanding with the US to be implemented.
0: The US Supreme Court has blocked President Donald Trump from his attempts to fire a governor of the Federal Reserve after he had accused her of mortgage fraud. The case will now return to lower courts, which have agreed that Governor Lisa Cook is likely to win her legal challenge against Donald Trump's effort to fire her and have let her remain on the Fed's board. Ms. Cook has welcomed the decision, writing in a statement that the central bank ought to be aligned with its mission and not to political pressure. Political analysts say a new strategic pact signed between Prime Minister Anthony Albanese and his Vanuatu counterpart is ultimately a win for Australia. Following months of negotiations, the Nakamal Agreement has been signed after it was delayed when Vanuatu raised concerns about its sovereignty. While Vanuatu must now consult Australia over third-party investment in critical infrastructure, Australia won't have veto powers. However, Pacific Islands Program Director at the Lowy Institute, Oliver Nabito, says the pact works in Australia's favour anyway.
4: Considering the whole document, there are some key strategic areas and levers that Australia can lean on, as well as to incentivise the turn away from third parties like China or anyone else. And that's sort of in the area of climate change, economic cooperation as well, which features heavily within the agreement.
0: The Australian Transaction Reports and Analysis Centre says new anti-money laundering laws will help curb criminal activity. From July the 1st, real estate agents, lawyers and accountants will have to raise the alarm on suspected money launderers or risk fines worth millions of dollars. AUSTRAC estimates criminals linked to China laundered $1 billion through Australian real estate in 2020 alone. The centre's Deputy Chief Executive of Regulation, Katie Miller, says that law enforcement must have the cooperation of employees in the real estate sector.
5: We're not asking real estate agents, lawyers and accountants to stop money laundering. We understand that organised crime are very clever. They will try every gap that they can find, which is why it's so important that these professions come into our regulatory scheme so we can plug these gaps.
0: And the Brisbane Broncos NRL club say that winger Josiah Carapani will not be considered for selection in their match

0: a drink driving incident. The club says the 24-year-old was stopped by Queensland police on the Pacific Motorway around 7 o'clock on the morning.
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2: South Australia's weather for Tuesday, isolated showers possible about central and eastern districts and developing about the far west later. Possible thunderstorms about the far northeast and western coasts. Adelaide 17, Ceduna 19, Port Lincoln 17, Whyalla 18, Roxby Downs 20, Port Augusta 18, Port Pirie 17, Redmark 18, Mount Gambier 16, Kingscote 17 and Broken Hill 16.
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7: Good morning and the time, 6 minutes past five, 6 minutes past three in WA and 24 minutes to five in South Australia and in the Northern Territory. I just wanted to thank you for your text that you've been sending in. They're lovely and I really do appreciate it. I just wanted to mention this one from Mike in Lake Mac, who said, all the best, we'll miss you with your new exciting chapter, Your Silent Friend. It says here. And thank you for that, because I also wanted to recognise the people that don't ring and don't text and how significant that you are to this program and have been for a long period of time. So thank you for that text, Mike. Speaking of Mikes, let's find out what's happening in finance. Mike Girardi joins us, independent financial consultant in New York. Hello, Mike.
8: Good morning, and what an announcement. So the rumours have been true that's been circulating.
7: I haven't heard any rumours.
8: Oh, yeah. I heard rumors last week that you were going to join the PGA, the Professional Golf Association. Yeah. Is that true?
7: Yeah, and with you.
8: What a team we would make, let
7: what
8: me tell you. As long as we had cigars and bourbon with us, we'd have a good time. Don't
7: we'd
8: worry
7: do pretty
8: it.
7: Well, I got to say, Mike. We'd do pretty well.
8: Well, I just want to... Fantastic. I mean, that's fantastic news. Enjoy the rest of your life. I mean, you got a lot of time ahead of you, boy.
7: So
8: enjoy
7: true.
8: It.
7: And look, Mike has been with us for such a long time. I've been talking to Mike about finance. And before Mike, his daughter Casey was actually with us talking finance. So the family's been with us for ages.
8: Oh, my God. It's been forever. And we are really going to miss you. And I know the audience is going to miss you, too. You are a great addition to the ABC.
7: We will be here for the next 3 weeks anyway, so we'll have plenty of time to talk.
8: Oh, good. So I have time to take it back then if I want.
7: Yeah,
8: that's
7: yeah, you can take it back. You can also tell horrible stories if you want to later as well. Tell us what's happening in finance.
8: Okay, let's see. Today, U.S. stocks are recovering nicely, actually. The S&P 500 and tech-heavy NASDAQ are attempting to snap a sharp five-day losing streak we had last week. Investors appear to be stepping back into the market, driven by, I guess you can call it, cooling geopolitical tensions and some dip buying in the technology sector, which really got hurt last week. The NASDAQ was down, I think, about 4.3% last week. And that was largely fueled by profit taking and the high flying semiconductor names. And there were also rumors around that OpenAI might delay its IPO. So there was a lot of stuff that was out there last week that was affecting the technology sector, and it took it on the chin. But today, investors are aggressively buying the pullback and also providing some tailwind as another temporary truce in the Middle East. And some corporate M&A news. We had Comcast A is up 22% today on news of a massive spinoff of its media networks. Charter Communications is up over 20% on talks held with SpaceX regarding mobile home phone partnership. So there's some corporate news, oil news, and some good things that are pushing the market here. We didn't have any economic news to speak of. And following a lower European close, we have the Dow Jones Industrial Average here at 3 o'clock. Up 359 points to 52,235, or 0.7%. The S&P is up 1.1%, and the NASDAQ's up nearly 2%. Crude oil is currently up $1.23 to $70.46 a barrel. Gold is down $68.80 to $4,027.50.

0: $1.50. Silver's down $1.05 to 58 spot 625, and copper's down 30 cents to 6 spot 1765. Aussie's flat in our market, trading at 68.89. And looking ahead, your stocks are poised to open up about 10 points. And that's about it.
1: Beautifully done, Mike Girardi. I look forward to talking to you again next week.
0: And I look forward to talking to you. Be well, Trevor.
1: Thank you. Mike Girardi, independent finance consultant in New York. Let's find out what's happening in news this week and today. Kate Mead, ABC News reporter. Hello, Kate.
2: Good morning, Trevor. My, my, haven't we set the phones on light this morning? For those that are just joining us, our top story this morning is that of our very own Trevor Chappell.
1: Oh, get out.
2: Oh, it is. For those that are just joining, your news this morning is, Trevor?
1: That I'm retiring and I'll be moving on, and the last broadcast that I'll be doing will be on, I think it's the 30th, which will be my last day. We've got plenty of opportunities to talk to plenty
2: now,
1: of people.
2: Now, it's the 30th today, so just to avoid any confusion.
1: There's a little panic. Next month.
2: We've still got a month worth of fun to be had, but there's some beautiful text messages coming in. Congratulations, Trevor. As a recently semi-retired person, I can say you'll love it. And thank you for the wonderful shows. I hear bits dozing in and out, and they were great. You'll be missed. And also, you will be so missed. You have been a lifeline in the wee hours of the morning. I've never called in, but I've been a great listener. So if you're just joining in this morning, this is Trevor's News. You can call up and say hello to him this morning. He's blushing a little bit,
1: but he won't mind. I'm still shaking.
2: Yeah, it's a big announcement for him this morning, and we can see those text messages. One said, I discovered you, Trevor, back on the ABC 19 years ago and have listened pretty much every single night. So you are welcome to join us this morning.
1: Very kind.
2: In other news this morning, Uber Assist. Now, if you are a person with an assistance dog or maybe with a disability, Uber is being slammed at the moment for what some advocates are calling the disability tax. It's when they're adding on a $5 charge to have that assistance dog in the car with the person or for any extra light support that might be needed. Now, this is coming about after the ABC had reported of this disability tax about drivers refusing trips of passengers with needing light assistance or an assistance dog. And, you know, it's been all the way to the federal court. It's been settled out. But these are the stories that are so important, you know, to raise that awareness. And I have to say, I've never seen that added on. So it might not be all the time. It might be sometimes, you know, when you're clicking the options that you need. So just keep aware of that. You don't need to be paying that extra $5, and you shouldn't be. So
1: most certainly.
2: Keep an eye on those types of things.
1: Telcos?
2: How's the service in your area?
1: It's better because I changed provider.
2: Yeah, okay.
1: Yep. So that's one of the issues. And knowing where, because the thing is you'll travel from one place to another and it drops out, it comes back again. You find out if you go to a different state that that service provider hardly exists in that state. So there's all sorts of issues.
2: I could tell you where my father lives in southwest Victoria. I could be one end of the farm and it's totally fine. And at another end, I'm standing on one leg trying to get around. And just around the bend of the road, out goes the service. Well, today, all three Australian major telcos, they had until today to publish their new mobile coverage maps. Now, they have to do this because they claim that all of them together covers 99.7% of Australia's population.
1: Mm-hmm.
2: So that little gap must be where we sometimes find ourselves in, Trevor, which is very unfortunate. But those telcos will be able to give those maps. We'll be able to see them and we can go, well, hang on, it says we should have service here. And then when we're making our decisions about who we want to go with to handle our coverage, we can make another informed decision, not just around price, but around that coverage.
1: I wonder if it's going to happen by which we'll look at that map and we'll go, well, okay, we should be able to get coverage there. What happens if we don't?
2: You are asking the wrong person.
1: It'll be interesting to see whether or not people are going to go, well, okay, that's really good and I'm glad that we've got that service.
2: Yeah, but I'm in the pocket.
1: Yeah, or there isn't supposed to be a pocket. But there is. Mm. So I wonder what sort of accountability there'll be with those maps as well. Maybe I'm just being negative.
2: No, you're not. And I'll tell you what, I'll go and find out and I'll come back to you tomorrow with
1: Thank you.
2: Because we have so many listeners that are in those pockets that would argue that, yeah, great. Well, I'm in that little spot there. What do I do now? Is it, you know, the Starlink stuff? Do I actually have to have stronger internet? What do I need to have a satellite phone? What do I need to do? Hey, Trevor, again, if those are just joining us this morning, Trevor's had an announcement this morning that he is retiring.
1: Yes.
2: We're going to have a bit of a party, though, a night at the museum.
1: I know. How exciting is that?
2: What date is that again?
1: That will be on the 28th
2: of July.
1: Yes, a night at the museum.
2: Oh, I hope that you're going to come in a safari suit, I should say. And the text messages are still coming in to us. Oh, Trevor, not sure how we'll cope without you. It has been so amazing listening to you for many years that you have been broadcasting. I retired 2 years ago and it's the best. I'm sure you will love it. We will miss you.
1: I'm going to take that screen away from you in just a second. I didn't even know that Taylor Swift was getting married.
2: Oh, my gosh. Oh, my gosh.
1: You're getting excited.
2: Oh, my gosh. And I'm not even a Swiftie, right? But I am here. Now, I am sorry.
1: Oh, my gosh.
2: I'm sorry that this is your announcement day. And I also have to tell you about this.
1: Yeah.
2: Taylor Swift marrying Travis Kelce. I am sorry, but it is going to be the biggest pop culture moment of the year.
1: Ever.
2: For a very, very, very long time.
1: Yeah.
2: Lots of speculation about who she's going to wear, where it's going to be. Well, it's being reported that it's going to be held at Madison Square Garden over 2 days. Now, this is what's being reported so far. On the 3rd of July, so it's not that far away, so that's why I'm allowed to talk about it today.
1: Okay.
2: Also, because it sounds like plans are firming up and we're starting to get drip-fed a little bit more
1: information. You're so excited about this.
2: I think because, I mean, at one point there was a rumour she might wear an Australian designer.
1: Oh.
2: Can you imagine what that means to that designer? Mm. So there's a lot around. And look, I'm sorry, but you're not going to be able to turn on a TV, a radio or a screen without seeing this wedding. Madison Square Garden is the venue for this wedding. Apparently day one, the 3rd of July, is going to be just a humble 100 people there.
1: Nice.
2: You know, something intimate, something to share, something personal.
1: Mm-hmm.
2: And then the next day, also at Madison Square Garden, 1,000 people of her closest friends.
1: Closest friends.
2: And family. And cousins and PR people. And I don't know who else and celebrities and whatever else. But we're starting to get that information. So just brace yourself. And do you know what? Just people might roll their eyes over these things. And I'm probably one of them at times, but I also get excited for the excitement. People, Swifties, will lose their minds for this. They will want to know every detail, every detail.
1: So you're saying that that's going to be a bit bigger than our night at the museum on the 28th?
2: I am absolutely saying now that there will be nothing bigger than our night at the museum. And if you haven't got that dinosaur walking, I tell you what, don't make me come out there with a safari suit of my own.
1: Oh, I wonder, can I wear a pale blue safari suit?
2: From the 70s?
1: Mm-hmm.
2: Do you actually have one?
1: No.
2: Okay, we have a couple of weeks to find one for you. All right, we will do that.
1: Don't look too hard.
2: I have one job.
1: Just the one job, providing a safari suit. You can join us if you want to, 1300 800 222 or text us on 0437 774 774. We should find out what's happening as far as the World Cup is concerned. We'll do that shortly with Amanda Shalala, who's the deputy editor of ABC Sport. We'll also take some more of your calls. We'll take a few calls, I reckon.
2: Why not? I think it would be lovely to hear.
1: If you want to give us a ring, 1300 800 222, we'll go to a tune and come back and have a chat with Amanda. Sometimes.

0: Florence and the Machine, and You've Got the Love. Amanda Shalala, Deputy Editor, ABC Sport, who's in Boston ahead of the Germany-Paraguay game, joins us on the program this morning. Hi, Amanda.
1: Hi, Trevor.
2: Amanda, we need to jump straight into Japan and Brazil.
1: Kate, and this was an unbelievable finish. One of the best matchups of the round of 32. Two really, really strong nations that could both have a deep run. Japan went ahead in the first half through Sano, a really great strike from him. And then the Brazilians hit back in the second half through Casemiro, a glorious cross delivered to him, and he headed it home. It was Brazil doing all the attacking after that. They kept pushing, trying to find the winner. It went down to stoppage time. We've seen so many brilliant moments in stoppage time at this World Cup, a testament to the team's resilience and just kept continuing to fight till the last second. And it was Martinelli for Brazil who found the back of the net. It went off the post and then went in to deliver the winner in the final minutes. So Brazil through to the round of 16. Just a fantastic game all around and heartbreak for Japan.
0: It was an exciting game though, especially because Japan were winning at half time.
1: And I think a lot of people expected Brazil to win this one, as much as Japan is a quality team as well. So there was some excitement thinking, OK, can the Samurai Blue pull off an upset here? There are only two Asian teams left at the World Cup, or now one. Australia is now the last one standing. So there was some hope that the Japanese could get through. But Brazil have been building into this tournament really nicely. I still don't feel like we've seen the absolute best from them yet. I feel like they're getting better every game. I wasn't sure about them before the tournament started, whether they could have a really decent run at the title. But the more I'm seeing from them, the more I'm liking.
2: Now, Amanda, looking to later on today, Morocco and the Netherlands. How are you feeling about that one?
1: Yeah, I think that the Netherlands might just have slight favouritism for this one, although Morocco always a very strong, consistent side. They made the semi-finals 4 years ago, and they've been pretty solid throughout this tournament. The Dutch, though, they haven't been tested too much. They had first game against Japan where they had a 2-2 draw. That was their biggest test, and then they've had it a little bit easier in the next two games. But they are, again, another one of those sides outside of the top four. So you've got your four consistent favourites, which are France, way out in front. Then you've got Spain, Argentina, England, the next level. And then I would say the likes of the Netherlands and Brazil are in that next bracket just behind. So I think it'll be tight, but I think the Netherlands just for that one.
0: And Germany playing Paraguay, I mean, we drew with Paraguay, and Germany is always such a huge force. So I presume that Germany goes in here as sort of clear favourites?
1: Yeah, this is the game that I'm at in Boston, and Germany, four-time champions, have not been great again this tournament. They started with a 7-1 win over Curaçao, then had to wait for their second-half substitute to come from behind and beat Cote d'Ivoire, and then they lost to Ecuador, a big upset in their final group game. So there's a lot of hand-wringing going on in Germany, a lot of criticism that has been directed at the team and at the coach. So they are the favourites, but if they don't win here, and if they don't win well, then I think some heads could roll. Paraguay, I think they're just going to have to sit in a low block, try and defend for their lives and hope to jag a goal in this one.
2: Now, in the last game for the Socceroos in the lead-up, there was lots of secrets going on. We weren't able to watch them train. You know, press conferences didn't halt, but there was not a lot coming out of them. How are the Socceroos looking in the lead-up to Egypt now?
1: It's still much of the same. Tony Popovich still keeping his cards close to his chest. We've been hearing from the players. They've been open in sharing their experiences, how they're feeling. They're feeling really positive. And on the surface of things, Egypt is a really winnable game for the Socceroos, so they should feel good about that and that they can beat them. And that would be a really historic moment for Australian men's football if they could win a knockout match at the World Cup. So I think, yes, we could probably expect some changes to the starting 11. That's what Popovich tends to do. But there's a very strong sense of team and unity within the Socceroos, so they believe they can do it, and I think why not? The nation should go along for the journey with them.
0: And we'll all be awake and watching.
1: Yes, 4 a.m. on Saturday. It's not a great time. Good for me being in North America, but not for you and everyone
2: it's
1: back
2: really
1: home.
2: The worst, honestly. It's just the worst. All around Australia, they, you know, we're trying to get up and cheer on and, you know, we've had to wait all night.
0: Got
2: it's
0: our little flag, waving our little flag. Amanda, thank you for giving us so much for your time.
1: Thank you. Bye.
0: Amanda Shalala, Deputy Editor, ABC Sport, who's in Boston ahead of the Germany-Paraguay game. Anne joins us this morning from Kojonup. Hello, Anne.
3: Hello. Best wishes on your coming retirement. But what am I going to do now? Almost nobody knows that WA exists, leave alone know where all our towns are.
0: Oh, no. I can pronounce Kojonup well.
3: Yes, you can.
0: I'm sure whoever takes my place, of which there will be announcement probably within the next week or two, will be able to do that for you precisely, Anne.
3: Well, best wishes and thanks for many, many happy evenings.
0: Good on you. Thank you. A few comments coming through as far as wearing the safari suits concerned as
2: yes.
0: well.
2: Yes. So if you've just missed it, we're having a big night at the museum, right? And everyone is invited and Trevor's going to wear a blue safari suit, which we have not purchased yet.
0: No, we
2: need to find. Hey, Trevor, there has been some beautiful text messages coming for you this morning. I'll read a couple don't mind. Dear Trevor, you are so precious to me. The long nights of your program have meant that you have offered so much to me during difficult times in my journey. Deep peace as you navigate this season of your life. You've given so much grace and gratitude to you as you move on. That's from Jenny. And, oh, Trevor, how am I going to get through the nights? I know this feeling without being able to hear from you. You are a lifeline. I've been listening to you for 25 years. How long have you been doing this for?
0: About 25 years.
2: Wow, there you go. I will miss you. Thanks for always being there for us insomniacs, shift workers, and others that wake up during the night. Enjoy your retirement. What are you going to get up to, by the way? I'm curious. Are you allowed? Is that not too intrusive?
0: No, that's fine. I'll probably turn up doing little bits and pieces with the ABC. Kath and I want to do a bit more travelling and have a look and spend longer times being able to travel. One of the things about doing this job is the commitment is really big and significant, which is fine and which is really, really good. But if you want to do long bits of travel and we want to be able to do that, then that's one of the things that we'll be able to do. I don't know. I haven't really thought that much about what we're going to do or what I'll be doing, but I am looking forward to doing little bits and pieces around here as well.
2: So it's not goodbye today.
0: No.
2: July 30th, we've got plenty of partying to happen before those trips get completely planned and locked in.
0: A couple of texts that are coming through asking whether or not there'll be a live audience for that outside broadcast, which will be on Tuesday, July 28th at the Melbourne Museum. And that includes being able to see the Rome Empire Power and People exhibition. But what you can do if you're wanting to be part of that, then you go to abc.net.au/Melbourne and you can register for tickets.
2: How good's that?
0: I know,
2: so you can
0: exciting.
2: Come and party with us.
0: Nice.
2: And Trevor's blue safari suit. I'll keep saying it until we find one.
0: Thanks, Kate.
2: Thanks, Trevor.
0: We're heading off to the next ABC News. This is Overnights on ABC Radio.
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7: ABC News. Hello, I'm Simon Lauder. Donald Trump has announced a new round of peace talks with Iran would be held in Qatar today, but a senior Iranian source says there are no meetings planned. Bridget Rollison reports from Jerusalem.
8: US President Donald Trump said Iran had requested the talks and that the two countries would meet for high-level discussions in Qatar today to try to get the fragile ceasefire back on track after exchanges of fire over the Strait of Hormuz. The White House said US Special Envoy Steve Witkoff and Donald Trump's son-in-law, Jared Kushner, would be flying into Doha for the talks. But hours later, an Iranian official said no meetings were planned and Iranian officials would visit Qatar this week for meetings without the US.
7: Aftershocks have hit Venezuela while rescue teams continued their fourth day of efforts to find tens of thousands of people who are believed to be missing. A 21-year-old man has become the latest person to be pulled alive from the rubble, where he was trapped for more than 100 hours. Authorities say more than 1,700 people are known to have died. This woman says her sister is trapped under rubble and she was told she may still be alive.
5: Difficult, but looking forward. We must have faith. Without eating, without sleeping, we are here until we find what we're looking for. I'm here. They said there were signs of life, and I ran up here. I have faith. Until I see the body, I have faith.
7: Britain's Prime Minister in waiting, Andy Burnham, has vowed to deliver radical change to UK politics, but major parts of his agenda remain unclear. Europe correspondent Elias Kluwer reports.
9: The man expected to become Britain's next Prime Minister has outlined his vision for the country. In his first speech since launching his leadership bid, Andy Burnham criticised the way Britain has been governed and promised to spur growth by handing power back to the regions.
10: The change will be the biggest change in our lifetimes to the way the country is run.
9: The speech didn't address hot-button topics such as immigration or defence. Despite the unknowns in his policy agenda, Mr. Burnham is widely expected to become Britain's next Prime Minister as early as next month, after Keir Starmer caved to political pressure and resigned last week.
7: Back home, and Independence MP Kate Chaney says the federal government's proposed legislation to restrict gambling advertising will not protect children from harm. Labor is set to introduce its long-awaited laws that include a limit to the number of gambling ads per hour and the banning of online ads for under-18s. It comes 3 years after a parliamentary inquiry recommended a complete ban on gambling advertising. Ms. Chaney says the government's response does not go far enough.
11: Really, unless this is a step towards a full phase-out of gambling ads, it's just going to move the money around and it's not going to do what the government says it will do, which is protect kids from gambling ads. There's still going to be plenty of gambling ads in family viewing time.
7: Police are appealing for public help to find the person responsible for writing scores of threatening letters to a wide range of high-profile people, including federal and state politicians, community leaders and religious organisations. Murray Olds reports.
12: Australian Federal Police and their New South Wales counterparts are conducting a joint investigation to find the author of more than 100 threatening letters sent between 2015 and this year. The letters have been seized and have undergone forensic examination, and police have released images showing examples of some of the distinctive handwriting featured in the correspondence. Investigators say the printed writing includes particular shapes of some capital letters, and the author refers to themselves as Scorpio or Bullet. The author's focused on national affairs and matters of significant community interest, and police believe the writer is a Caucasian aged in their 60s.
7: The federal government has announced tougher rules to crack down on a growing trade in off-the-shelf NDIS providers. Pre-registered shell companies are for sale on social media as a way to avoid the full registration and audit process that will soon be mandatory. NDIS Minister Jenny McAllister says the changes will provide tighter scrutiny.
13: The minute a person with a business knows that a sale is likely to take place, they're required to notify the Commission, and then if there are material changes to the operations of that company will be required to undergo a new audit.
7: Brazil has come from behind to beat Japan 2-1 in their FIFA Men's World Cup round of 32 match in Houston. Japan scored in the first half before Brazil equalised in the 56th minute and then scored again in the 96th minute. You're up to date with the latest ABC News.
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0: Good morning, 25 to 6, 25 to 4 in WA, 5 minutes after 5 in South Australia and in the Northern Territory. Let's find out what's happening weather-wise. Louis Kupacevic is our duty forecaster at the Weather Bureau. Hi, Louis.
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19: Of course.
17: So in the east today, we've got a northwest cloud band that's moving through. That's going to be bringing rain gradually moving eastward through Queensland, New South Wales, Vic and Tas. There is a risk of storms about that too up in the Queensland, New South Wales region. Behind that and a bit ahead of it, we've also got some fog forming up this morning. So through Western Sydney and about Canberra, there's some patchy fog around, but should clear up through the morning. And then over in southwest WA, there's a bit of a cold front that's pushing in, just passing through Perth, and it's gradually going to make its way east through the state, approaching SA in the evening. Taking a look at the top end a little closer first, should be a mostly sunny day across the territory with a slight to medium chance of shower about the top end coastline. Darwin is looking at a top of 30 with a morning shower or two. And then on to Queensland, where we have a slight to medium chance of showers about the eastern coastline. It's going to continue throughout the day. It's a little chance of fog inland from Brisbane through the southeast. And as mentioned before, that northwest rain band is gradually going to move eastward through the southwest of the state across today. It is going to bring a chance of a storm with it too. Brisbane is looking at a top of 23 with a shower or two. Then down to New South Wales, where it's basically a high chance of showers and rain across the day. That rain band is going to move eastward, so impacting the Sydney region and east coast more in the evening. Sydney is looking at a top of 20 with a shower or two. And the ACT is also in for similar conditions, but a high chance of showers tending towards rain. A little bit of fog about this morning, and Canberra going for a top of 15. Then over to Victoria, where it's very high chance of rain through the day. We do have a severe weather warning out this morning. It should ease in the afternoon for some damaging wind gusts about the eastern ranges, exposed areas at the moment. Melbourne is looking at a top of 17 with rain easing later on in the day. Then down to Tasmania, where we've got a very high chance of rain across the state today. Hobart is looking at 14 with rain. Then over to South Australia, where things are clearing up now that that band's moved through, but fog is present throughout most of the eastern half of the state, apart from Adelaide, though. Adelaide looking at a top of 17 with a shower or two today. Then over to WA, where that cold front's gradually going to keep moving eastward, is going to bring a chance of a thunderstorm about the south and southwest coastlines. There's a bit of surf moving in behind as well for those coastal regions too. And Perth is looking at a top of 17 with a possible morning storm and showers.
0: Nice work as always, Louis. Thank you.
17: No worries. It's a pleasure. Thanks, Trevor.
0: 1-300-800-222 is our number if you want to give us a call. Thank you to everybody who's sending in texts. Giving me advice about where I can get a blue safari suit. I don't know if it has to be a blue safari suit. I don't even know if it has to be a safari suit for that matter. However, if you make a commitment, I guess you've got to do it. This is because we're doing an outside broadcast at Melbourne Museum on Tuesday, the 28th of July. It's written in front of me, as if you can't read that. 28th of July, and you get tickets to go and see the exhibition that's there as well. So if you want to do that, for your chance to be in the audience, so it'll be great to actually meet many of you at that outside broadcast. You go to abc.net.au/Melbourne to register for tickets to be able to do that. This is Overnight, so on ABC Radio, 1-300-800-222.

0: Van Morrison and Right Side of the Road. Dot says, I'm pretty sure my dad has a blue safari suit. So thank you, Dot, in Northcote. I have a pale blue safari suit and a light brown one I would love to provide, Trevor, if the size is right, says Donna. Thank you, Donna. I'm not sure. And yes, yes, Sam, the baker from Donald. It does give me the opportunity to come down to Donald in Tasmania and sample some of your wares. So don't be surprised if that does happen, Donald. Don't be surprised. Thank you also to Emma in Port Lincoln Breakfast. She's the breakfast presenter there. We chat with the breakfast presenters of some of the regional stations around the country and always enjoy speaking to all of those breakfast presenters. So thank you to those breakfast presenters if you happen to be listening at the moment. Thank you for all of your work, and thank you to you as well, Emma. Hello, Helen.
1: Hello, Trevor. Goodness, I nearly choked on the Weet-Bix this morning when I heard about the retirement happening.
0: It's very exciting.
1: 25 years, my God. Yep. Good on you. Well done. And you deserve to. I think that's enough. You've got to get out and about, and you've got to have time to be able to do things, because that would be just going on and on and on where you work. And, yeah. So, look, if you need a replacement.
0: Yeah, you're available.
1: I'm available.
0: Look, I'll put it to management and we'll see how we go.
1: Helen of Neil, she'll run the show. Don't worry about that. But, Trevor, what I wanted to thank you was thank you for taking my calls at the odd times. I know you're not going for about a month or two or so. Hmm. But look, I just wanted to pop that in and really appreciated that, especially with Warwick Long. And, you know, we have a bit of fun along the way. True. And you've got some beautiful producers that happen there too. So Maddie especially. And but anyway, I won't hold up, but I just wanted to put my little bit in. But I am available. Yoo-hoo!
0: I'm sure that I'll speak to you before I finish broadcasting. I finish at the end of next month. So we've got a fair bit of time to have a chat with everybody over the last little while. Joan joins us as well. Hello, Joan.
2: Hi, Trevor. I agree with Helen, and I've often listened to Helen because I've been through Neil a few times in my life. But, look, honestly, it is time. And I'd be sorry to see you not be able to listen to you overnight.
0: Do you know, it's an interesting thing. It would be, and I'm not saying it's easy, but because people ask me why, and it just feels like that this is the right time to do it. And it's not because I was asked to leave. It's not because of any medical issues. It's not even because I don't still enjoy doing the program. It's just that sometimes you feel that it's the right time.
2: Yes, that's how I got out of work. Mm. And then I travelled, and that's the beauty of it. My son at the moment is in America. He went to the World Cup and hasn't gone to a game, but that was the excuse to go to. And I just said, go, go, go, go.
0: It's true.
2: Yes. And, you know, he's about your age. So that's it. Go while you can.
0: It's true. And, is he a young fella then, Joan?
2: Oh, yes, he's very young. He's only like in his 20s.
0: Oh, good.
2: No, he's not. He was born the same decade as you.
0: Thank you, Joan. I'm sure I'll speak to you again before I go.
2: Yes, you will. Yes. Okay, then. All the best.
0: And to you too. This is Overnights on ABC Radio.

Linda Ronstadt, and you're no good. Thank you for all of the texts that you're sending through. There's no way that I can actually read all of them out. I do want to read just some specific ones, and I just wanted to read this one from Donna, who says, "Hi, Trevor, thank you for being part of my life for the last 25 years. You got me through heroin addiction and chemotherapy, and you mean the world to me. So thank you for that. Have a great life. Travel safe. You're a special person." Thank you, Donna. And it's what I said before. It's really good to hear from people who I don't get to speak to, but listen to the program, because you are significant to everything that we do on this program. And thank you for that. Thanks for the chats in regional Australia. Oh, I should point out that I thought Sam, so Sam, of course, is in Donald, which isn't in Tasmania, which is in Victoria. So, Sam, the chances of me catching up with you are significantly greater than they probably were when I mentioned that you're in Tasmania. So don't be surprised at all now, Sam. You are listening to Overnights. If you want to give us a buzz, then you're more than welcome. If you don't want to, that's okay too. But I will look forward to seeing you if you get the opportunity to join us at the Night at the Museum, which will be held on Tuesday, July 28. So keep that in mind, because if you want to come along, because it'll be so good meeting you and have that opportunity, abc.net.au/Melbourne to register for tickets. And for those of you who are outside Victoria, there will be the opportunity for you to be able to get a voucher to be able to help get you here for flights and for accommodation. So I'll give you more information on that. Probably tomorrow I'll give you more information on how you can be part of that as well, which is a really good opportunity.

0: Things of Stone and Wood and Share the Wine. Hi, Matt. I'm Trevor. I'm not a regular caller, but I've been listening for 15 years driving trucks across Australia. You've done millions of miles with me, and thank you for all the other kind things that you've written there as well. Thank you, Matt. And I should also point out that Caroline and Deb, who have been running the Overnights Facebook site for such a long time and done a terrific job doing that, they will be there at the Night of the Museum, so it'll be really good to see them. And you get the opportunity to meet them as well, because they're a significant part of this program as well. News is coming up shortly after this little tune from Paul Kelly.
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0: Paul Kelly and Sweet Guy taking us up to the next ABC News. Have a good one, whatever you're up today. We'll look forward to talking to you again tomorrow. News time.
1: ABC News. Good morning, I'm Simon Lauder. The death toll from the twin earthquakes in Venezuela continues to rise, with estimates that more than 1,700 people have been killed. America's editor John Lyons reports.
2: The United Nations says that more than 2,000 rescue workers from 27 countries have been deployed to Venezuela to try to locate people trapped under rubble following the back-to-back earthquakes. The US Geological Survey has reported that another 4.6 magnitude earthquake has occurred off the coast of the capital Caracas, the eighth significant aftershock since last week's earthquakes. While the international search and rescue teams approach their sixth day of searching, thousands of people remain missing.
1: Conflicting reports have emerged over US-Iran talks in Qatar after days of strikes were exchanged over the Strait of Hormuz. Bridget Rollison reports from Jerusalem.
3: After 4 days of fire over tensions in the Strait of Hormuz, the US and Iran agreed to stop attacks. US President Donald Trump then announced talks would be held in Qatar today between the US and Iran, dispatching two of his closest allies, Special Envoy Steve Witkoff and his son-in-law, Jared Kushner. But Iranian officials denied any scheduled meetings with US teams. The White House said the talks were going to focus on resolving the dispute over the Strait of Hormuz as the two countries try to get the fragile ceasefire back on track and work towards a deal for lasting peace.
1: German authorities say six people have been shot and killed at a youth welfare facility in the town of Stade, west of Hamburg. Police say they've arrested two people in relation to the shooting, the motive for which is not immediately clear. Britain's Prime Minister in waiting, Andy Burnham, has vowed to deliver radical change to UK politics, but major parts of his agenda remain unclear. Here's Europe correspondent Elias Kluwer.
4: The man expected to become Britain's next Prime Minister has outlined his vision for the country in his first speech since launching his leadership bid. Andy Burnham criticised the way Britain has been governed and promised to spur growth by handing power back to the regions.
5: The change will be the biggest change in our lifetimes to the way the country is run.
4: The speech didn't address hot-button topics such as immigration or defence. Despite the unknowns in his policy agenda, Mr. Burnham is widely expected to become Britain's next Prime Minister as early as next month, after Keir Starmer caved to political pressure and resigned last week.
1: Back home, and Independent MP Kate Chaney says the federal government's proposed legislation to restrict gambling advertising will not protect children from harm. Labor is set to introduce its long-awaited laws that include a limit to the number of gambling ads per hour and the banning of online ads for under-18s. It comes 3 years after a parliamentary inquiry recommended a complete ban on gambling advertising. Ms. Chaney says the government's response does not go far enough.
6: Really, unless this is a step towards a full phase out of gambling ads, it's just going to move the money around and it's not going to do what the government says it will do, which is protect kids from gambling ads. There's still going to be plenty of gambling ads in family viewing time.
1: Police are looking for a letter writer who's threatened scores of high-profile people, including politicians, community leaders and religious organisations. Murray Olds reports.
7: Australian Federal Police and their New South Wales counterparts are conducting a joint investigation to find the author of more than 100 threatening letters sent between 2015 and this year. The letters have been seized and have undergone forensic examination, and police have released images showing examples of the distinctive handwriting that's featured in the correspondence. Investigators say the printed handwriting includes particular shapes of some capital letters and the author refers to themselves as Scorpio or Bullet. The author's focused on national affairs and matters of significant community interest. Police believe the writer was aged in their 60s.
1: ABC Overnight's presenter Trevor Chappell has announced his retirement after 26 years of making late-night radio. He's been described as a gifted communicator who takes pride in his honesty and someone who always treats listeners and colleagues with great respect. The 65-year-old will host his final overnight show next month. Australian tennis players Alexander Vukic and Adam Walton have been knocked out of Wimbledon in the first round. American Jenson Brooks-Beer has beaten Vukic in straight sets. Croatia's Dino Prismic defeated Bolton in four sets. There was better news in the women's with Australia's Daria Katsikina recording a three-set win over Mimi Shu, 6-2, 3-6, 6-2. You're up to date with the latest ABC News.
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9: Mani nina budni gana yatana nina pani panima puki mukabandu. 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

0: you've come to Kaurna country, but as you walk, remember the people that walked before you. The spirit still lives amongst the steel, concrete, roads and lawns. Now let's recognise the Kaurna people, the language and land, and learn about the past so that we can seize our future.
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2: Good morning, this is the 5.30 Club on 891 ABC Adelaide with Gus and Mike. It's a very happy Tuesday, the 30th of June to you. Thank you for waking up with us this morning on Breakfast. Mike Smithson and Gus McDonald in the chair for the next 2 weeks. Good morning, Mike.
3: Yeah, good morning, Gussie. Great to be back with you again. I was a little surprised you're out of bed this morning. You had a big day yesterday. I saw you pop up on Channel 9. They've dragged you back until 6 o'clock. It was a long day.
2: Who
3: for you.
2: Says the youth have got no work ethic? Early in the morning, late to bed. Happy to do it.
3: Well, I know you love the 5.30 Club. You'd never miss that.
2: You know what I
3: when
2: found,
3: When Jules though, and Sonia are on, you listen to it every morning.
2: I do. You know what I found, though, this morning, which made it hard to get out of bed? It's so cold in my house. I wake up and I'm freezing. And then I actually left the house to get into my car to drive into the studio. And it's so much milder outside my house than inside. I don't understand how that happens.
3: Have you ever thought, turn the heater on?
2: Oh, I've got a broken heater at the moment.
3: Oh, okay. It sounds like you've got a broken house, full stop.
2: I know. It's a bit of an issue. 23 minutes to 6. Thanks for waking up with us. Hey, Smitho, on the weekend, I went to a birthday party in Sydney. And you know these parties, you sort of meet people that you don't know as well. You get chatting around. And it was at a bowls club. I finished my beer. And I was standing with two people who weren't my close friends. They were two mates or guys I'd met from Melbourne. They'd both finished their beers as well.
3: Mm-hmm.
2: I offered to, hey, boys, do you want a beer? Go off, buy them a beer. Happy to do it. Came back. Then we stood, chatted, mixed around. We both finished our beers again. They didn't offer to buy me one back.
3: They didn't shout.
2: Oh. Is the shout dead, Smitho?
3: Well, I don't know. I don't go to a lot of pubs, to be honest. It's not because I don't like shouting, because I'd always buy you a beer. You know that. What I tend to follow in your footsteps, you just try and find free functions and you go along and hopefully someone else is paying for them anyway. But I think back in the old days, and I'm talking the old days when I started in journalism, down at the Portland Hotel on Port Road, we'd go down there. In those days, you'd go down at lunchtime as a cadet journalist and have a beer. Gee, you wouldn't
2: those
3: do that
2: been
3: these
2: the days.
3: Yeah. And you'd buy a butcher of beer for 5 cents or 10 cents, I think it was. And you'd buy your round. And the problem was, if enough people went down, the round got pretty big. And once you got back to work.
2: 40 cents, you know, how did the round get so big?
3: No,
2: this round cost me about $33, you know, $11 a beer. So how does it compare?
3: I think you might have misinterpreted what I was saying. You've had 6 beers and go back to work.
2: You didn't work
3: all that well. But those were the old days. Beers are a lot more. I remember when beers hit $10, you go into a bar. I remember I went in some place in town and I bought a beer for $10. This is going back maybe 10 years, 8 years maybe. And I thought, $10 for a beer, this has hit a new high point. But now that would be your starting point.
2: So is the shout dead? Give us a call on 1300 228 891 or give us a text 0467 922 891. The problem as well, Smitho, was I saw these guys again after, you know, you mix different groups and you come back and you're talking again. And they kept saying to me, we owe you some beers. We owe you a beer. We owe you a beer. And I was thinking, you know, I'm not going to beg for it, but I was thinking, then go and get me one. You know, if you're telling me I owe you one, then just go do it. I don't need to beg you for one back. And I didn't, because it's an awkward, Like, I don't need the beer back.
3: Well, with friends like that, who needs enemies? Hey, give us a call, 1300 222 891. Hey, we've got Anne on the line. Good morning, Anne. What would you like to say on the 5.30 Club this morning?
4: Oh, good morning. And I think you keep the group small, but keep the shouting going.
3: Yeah,
4: but
3: great
4: Smitho,
3: idea.
4: Mm-hmm. But Smitho, today is our day. Tight ass Tuesday.
3: Oh, Anne.
4: Yeah, did you know that? This is when you save your money by being smart on that parking business.
2: And I think tight ass Tuesday is every day for Smitho, isn't it?
3: Don't think so, Gus. We're getting off to a bad start already. I think what Anne means

0: and she'll probably correct me, it's the end of the financial year today, Anne. So I don't know if you need to have a tight-ass Tuesday. I think you can be a very generous Tuesday because today's your last day to make a tax deduction and get your tax return ready. What is tight-ass Tuesday, in fact?
1: Well, you should make donations to those good charities today, like Patch Children's Theatre would be a good one.
0: Mm-hmm.
1: But you need to look at those systems of parking fines. So I'm going to give you an update. The sticker lickers in the Hutt Street precinct are the best. They're the gold standard sticker lickers. Don't overstay in the Hutt Street precinct or you'll get done.
2: Well, have you been stung there, Anne?
1: I've got stung there because they chalk your car, the tyre of your car in different places and you don't notice it's been done until too late.
2: Yeah, the chalk's interesting. I always go out and check the car and if there's a bit of chalk there, you might, you know, drive the car a bit or rub it off, but you just got to check the four wheels, haven't you, Anne?
1: You've got to check the four wheels on every angle.
2: I feel a bit awkward checking my car. I always feel like someone's looking at me.
0: And what?
1: They are. They're watching you, and they've got you in their book as well.
0: What's the standard ticket price, though, Anne? If you get booked there in Hutt Street, you overstay, you're welcome. How much do they hit you for? $70. Oh, okay. Well,
1: yep. Then the next one is to put the rego in your credit card.
0: Mm-hmm.
1: You're not getting away with it because there's a camera in the thing on the side, and the camera sends a photo to the compliance officer. Who's going to come at the speed of an Olympic runner to get you. So you're not going to get away with that one either. So save your money, put it in, and or don't park there. That's the city one. But the best one of all is the one people don't know. The other night when it was raining, some poor old geezer thought he was getting away with it. And I said, no, no, no, watch out. Here comes the car with the camera. And they got him. $79 if you park around the Piccadilly Cinema, the bakery or Perriman's. So I don't think you're going to get away with it because when the mobile car with the camera comes, you're done.
2: I don't like those cars.
1: Two weeks later, you get the fine and the mail and you think, oh, goodness. So there you go.
0: Good on you, Anne.
1: Save your money at the on the 30th day of June. Put it into going to the Barossa. But if you go to the Barossa, don't speed, don't drink and don't park in the wrong spot. Or otherwise, you could just go online and order a dozen wine from the Clare Valley and sit at home and wait for it to come.
0: And thank you very much for ringing in. Thanks for your call there. That camera car that whips around the city and books you, and sometimes you haven't even transgressed the law, and the next thing you do, you get a fine in the post, and if you have to fight that, that'll take forever, and you may not win it anyway. So, it's a bit of a problem. What about the other thing that I worry about in the city, and I'm not sure how you feel about this, jaywalking.
2: I think you're taught at a young age, look left, look right. If it's safe, it's okay to walk, I thought. I find in Adelaide, people always wait for that little green man, even if the road is dead. I'm a little bit impatient for that. I walk across.
0: What about scramble crossings? Are you a big fan of them?
2: What's a scramble crossing?
0: What's a scramble crossing? It's just outside the advertiser building is one.
2: There's a median strip and you can walk whenever?
0: No, it's where all the traffic stops and for 30 seconds, 45 seconds, you can walk in any direction.
2: Oh, yes. I'd like those when I'm walking, but when I'm driving, they frustrate me because you feel like you're waiting for longer at the red light.
0: But I think it really increases the foot traffic. It speeds it up because instead of doing a right angle crossing two roads, you can go directly across. You're always in a panic waiting for the time to run out, but you've got ample time to get across.
2: There's one near Hindley Street as well. That one, there's a big scramble. And yes. I love the timer. I love the timer up on the red or green light because then I can decide whether I'm going to make it or not or if I need to run or not, you know. And I do. I'm always in a rush, walking from Parliament House to Channel 9 or all around the city. I like a walk and I like to rush and I'll probably leave a little bit less time than I need to.
0: You're listening to Gus and Mike on the 5:30 Club here on ABC Adelaide 891. We're filling in for Jules and Sonia for the next 2 weeks. Gus, just while we're talking about that too, running for things, working at Channel 7, you mentioned Parliament, you walk back to Channel 9, I get the tram in from Hindmarsh. Very easy trip. You go down to the tram stop at Hindmarsh.

0: Everyone's done it. We all know where it is next to the entertainment centre. But I always walk down to the tram, and I'd love to hear from you, 1300 222 891, where the tram is in the tram stop, but you don't know when it's going to take off. And you think, I really want to catch that tram, but I've got about 150 metres to go. And the tram's very unforgiving. Some of the drivers are on a tight schedule. They'll see you coming, but they'll take off. And that's, I don't have a problem with that. But I stress out thinking, I want to get that tram, but I don't want to run and then get on the tram and it's there for another 3 minutes. I don't want to look like I'm in a hurry because, you know, some people might say, oh, I know that guy. Geez, he's stressed out, isn't he? There's nothing worse than getting to the tram to push the button to open the door. The driver's just taking off and there's no way he's going to stop for you.
1: I think it's fine. If you run for the tram and it still sits there for another 2 minutes, I think that's fine. At least you made it. It's all about you, right? You want to make the trip, and if you make it on time, it's fine. I think it's embarrassing if you run for the tram and it takes off in your face.
0: True, very true. We had a very embarrassing experience the other night. I took my lovely wife, Fiona. We went to something at the Festival Theatre. Oh, it was the Cabaret Gala, I think, and it was raining when we came out. We had to go back to Channel 7 to pick up the car. Sure enough, we got to the tram stop outside the railway station. I said, quick, the tram's in the tram stop. Fiona was in high heels. We ran, got there, and then sat there for another 5 minutes. So she said, why did you make me run? I said, because I always run for the tram.
1: Some texts coming in. Thanks for sending them. This is one from Lynn. Hi, guys. I missed your first show yesterday, so looking forward to this one. Make it good. Laugh out loud. Lynn, thanks for joining us this morning. Lynn, give us a call. Do your mates shout or do rounds, or has the cost of living crisis killed that? Paul has sent us a message saying, wasn't pubs where journos found their stories worked adjacent to the Ambassadors, and it was always full of Tizer journos of yesteryear, and that was before lunch. I'm sure, Smith, you get in there as well, the Ambassadors?
0: Well, I did, and a lot of the Tizer journos from yesteryear aren't around anymore, so they can't tell us their tales, and I suggest probably their lifestyle and their lifestyle in pubs may have hastened their demise. I don't know, but look, they weren't the good days. Why I don't not? Think they were fun days, but
1: what's the difference? The fun days are the good.
0: Well, because you were drinking too much. That was the problem. Yeah, every lunchtime we go down to the pub and have 5 beers. As a cadet journalist, I was an 18-year-old, and I'm horrified that we did that. I would never do that now. In fact, I haven't had a drink, alcohol, in my entire working life on a working day at Channel 7. Never have. Go to lunches and do whatever. Wouldn't go
1: not,
0: near
1: not
0: it.
1: Not have a beer. Not have a beer at a lunch.
0: No way. 12 minutes to 6 here on the 5:30 Club. You're listening to Gus and Mike. More texts coming in. Morning, lads. 2 millimetres of rain in the gauge from yesterday. 14 degrees outside when I left for work. Have a good one from Paul at my Ponga. I think that's in relation to your cold house. So if anyone wants to go round to Gus's house during the night and keep him warm...
1: Maybe, fix my maybe, heater. Maybe I think that's the issue. So it's the panel.
0: Oh, sorry. I thought you wanted me to drop that hint.
1: No.
0: Because you're a lonely heart sort of guy.
1: It's the panel that does the inducted heating or whatever. It's not working.
0: Oh, sorry.
1: It's an issue.
0: All the vibes are wrong between you and me. I thought you were wanting me to throw that out there.
1: No. Is the shout dead? Do you shout your mates at the pub? Give us a call on 1300 228 91 or 0467 922 891 on the text line. Just to fill you in, if you've just joined us, this is stemming from what happened to me on the weekend when I bought two guys from Melbourne a beer at the pub. They were two people I'd met at a birthday party, and they kept telling me, oh, we owe you a beer, and never bought me one back. And we've already had Anne from call in to say happy tight ass Tuesday to Smitho. So Smitho, I don't think you're buying me a round back. If I bought you a beer at the pub, would you buy me one?
0: Of course I would.
1: So the round, you respect the round?
0: I totally respect it. I just don't go into pubs a lot. But look, after we finished the show, not today, but the end of next week, we'll go down and have a beer. Oh no, you're working. No, I can't do that. I can't lead you down the wrong path. Gus and Mike with you on 891 ABC Adelaide, right across South Australia, and our friends in the Silver City at Broken Hill. Time for a bit of music now. Rick Springfield, here's Jessie's Girl.

0: One of the great songs of all time, Jessie's Girl, Rick Springfield. Gus and Mike joining you on the 5:30 Club, 7 minutes to six on ABC 891 Adelaide.
1: Who will win the AI race? Has gambling become our national sport?
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4: Gus and Mike on 891 ABC Adelaide. We're talking about, is the shout dead? We're at the pub. Do you buy your mates a round of beers? We've had a text here from Joel from Glen Osmond. In my uni days, early on, we stopped doing rounds with one mate because we'd buy him rounds of pints and he would come back with schooners for us and a pint for himself. Now, that's almost should be illegal.
0: Smith. Oh, no, that's fair enough.
4: That's not fair enough. And another text here from John. Hey, Gus, sounds like you're a generous guy. I'd buy you a drink. Well, John, I'd buy you one too.
0: Yep, well. I'd buy you one, Gus. You seem to have this mindset that I don't buy drinks. I'd buy you one any day.
4: No, I think you said yesterday that your wallet's kept very close to your chest.
0: No, I said my wallet's so full I fall off it and hurt myself. Time for the weather now. Daniel Sherwin Simpson, senior forecaster at the Weather Bureau. Daniel, what sort of day have we got in store?
5: Yeah, good morning, guys. It's a bit more of a settled day than what we saw yesterday. There's a couple of showers still lingering about the southeast, but those will clear across the Victorian border, and we will just see a few light spits sort of around your southern coastal fringes for the most of the day. Otherwise, relatively fine, although a bit cloudy at times. As we get into the later parts of the evening, we'll start to see a pickup in showers in the far west with that cold front that's driving those showers sweeping across the state tomorrow. As for the temperatures today, running around the state, we're looking at Mount Gambier on for 16, Renmark 18, Port Perry 17, Port Augusta 18, Kingscote 17, same with Port Lincoln, Ceduna 19, and Cooper Pedy just breaking over 20 degrees with 21 across the border. Broken Hill there on for 16. Is there going to be in a bit of cloud? It's probably a bit foggy out there as well. We're seeing fairly extensive post-rain fog up through the northeast pastoral and clipping into New South Wales. So a bit of low cloud and fog about, but otherwise there shouldn't be too many weather dramas today. Tomorrow's when things definitely ramp up with that strong cold front coming through. So we're going to see those showers sweep across from the west, start to move into central parts through the early morning. As they get out into the eastern districts through the afternoon, that's where we could start to see some severe thunderstorms firing off. But that's really a far eastern part. So Renmark, Yunta, up the Barrier Highway, and the towns along there are possibly heading into Broken Hill. So those storms could bring some gusty winds up around the 100k an hour mark, possibly even some large hail, but it's really going to be dependent on if we see a good cell of thunderstorms get going. So that's still a bit of uncertainty. If we see things get a bit hazardous out there, we will issue severe thunderstorm warnings if needed tomorrow.
0: So, Daniel, that will be the eastern part of the state, which has already copped a battering in the last few weeks. So will any of this really rough weather hit Adelaide, or do you think that'll skirt around the top of us?
5: So I think for Adelaide, when we're going to see the most sort of hazardous weather will probably be with a second front we see come through in the late parts of Wednesday and early Thursday morning. That's when we're going to see some pretty punchy winds roll through with that second front. So we could possibly see some damaging wind gusts about the lofty ranges. In heavier showers, it could get fairly windy through Adelaide as well. So I'd say that's your watch point for Adelaide. Generally, we're expecting that Thursday to be the wetter day for large parts of the south, including Adelaide. Those will be your more persistent showers, even though on Wednesday you might get sort of a higher rainfall rate. It might just be a bit shorter lived when Thursday's going to be a bit more of a showers all the time throughout the day kind of deal.
4: Daniel, end of the month. Yesterday we said we'd ask you about your June observations. It's the last day of the month. How does this June stack up to ones in previous years?
5: Yeah, so broadly across the state, we are wetter than average with some places quite wet, particularly out in the west. For example, Ceduna, normally they see 35.4 millimetres of rainfall in June. So far, they've seen 94.2, so over 250% of their June rainfall. There's a handful of other places like that out along the west coast and western Eyre Peninsula. pretty much everywhere, barring a few places, has seen near to above average rainfall. Some of those places that haven't seen above average, in the lee of the lofty ranges, Strathalbyn's only picked up 43.4 millimetres. They normally see 54.7. Hindmarsh Island's a couple of millimetres down as well. So mostly a good news story for those who have been wanting some rain, but there's been a few places that have missed out a little bit still.
0: Thank you, Daniel Sherwin-Simpson. Well, I'd have to say, Gus, it seems to me like a really wet winter that we've already had.
6: Definitely since the last 2 years that I've been here, which has been dry, dry, dry in Adelaide and across South Australia, it's been a lot different this last couple of months. Now, after the news and early AM, we'll take you through the papers. Later this morning, Bobby McCumba will take you to a popular bike path which has been closed for road upgrades. She's got good news on that front. That's exciting. Some more chance to bike around the city. And we want to hear from you about anything. You might want to just say hi on 1300 222 891. It's a beautiful Tuesday, the 30th of June in Adelaide. Gus McDonald and Mike Smithson filling in for Sonia and Jules.
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ABC News with Matt Coleman. SA's Research and Development Institute and people from the tourism industry have met to discuss this year's cuttlefish season. There were hopes the yearly cuttlefish aggregation might be ramping up over the weekend when dozens were spotted near Whyalla. But Mayor Phil Stone says it appears it was just a small pocket of the creatures, with this year's numbers still extremely

0: extremely low compared to the tens of thousands normally seen. He says there will be another meeting next week to decide on a plan.
1: Saadi and others have got one more survey to do next week, and after that the group will meet again to make an official decision about is the season going to continue.
0: An SA midwife charged $70,000 in foreign ownership fees on her home is calling for change. Kay Griffiths arrived from the UK in 2024 with husband Mark on a fast-track temporary visa to help reopen Wyala's birthing unit. However, she was charged an extra $28,000 in stamp duty because of delays in processing her permanent residency, while the tax office refused to waive a similar $44,000 foreign investment fee. Ms. Griffiths says the rules need to be flexible.
2: From my understanding of this policy, it's not designed to penalise people who they are actively recruiting to help with a shortage of essential workers.
0: After questions from the ABC, the Treasurer Tom Koutsantonis said the state government would return the stamp duty. He acknowledged there were unique circumstances at play, but the ATO says its decision is final. The Home Affairs Department says it could not comment directly on the delay in Ms. Griffiths' application, but says processing times depend on the complexity and priority of cases. The death toll and damage from last week's twin earthquakes in Venezuela continues to grow, with more than 1,700 people now reported to have been killed. America's editor John Lyons has more.
3: International teams of search and rescue experts continue to search beneath rubble, with thousands of people still unaccounted for. A preliminary satellite assessment by the United Nations Development Programme estimates that the earthquakes have caused direct physical damage of about $6.7 billion, equivalent to about 6% of Venezuela's gross domestic product. This figure does not include damage to infrastructure or disruption of economic activity. The UN says it's coordinating more than 2,000 rescue workers from 27 countries.
0: Conflicting reports have emerged over US-Iran talks in Qatar after days of strikes were exchanged off the Strait of Hormuz. Correspondent Bridget Rollison reports.
4: After 4 days of fire over tensions in the Strait of Hormuz, the US and Iran agreed to stop attacks. US President Donald Trump then announced talks would be held in Qatar today between the US and Iran, dispatching two of his closest allies, Special Envoy Steve Witkoff and his son-in-law Jared Kushner. But Iranian officials denied any scheduled meetings with US teams. The White House said the talks were going to focus on resolving the dispute over the Strait of Hormuz as the two countries try to get the fragile ceasefire back on track and work towards a deal for lasting peace.
0: German authorities say six people have been shot and killed at a youth welfare facility in the town of Stade, west of Hamburg. Local media reports say four women and one man died, but police later clarified that a sixth adult had died in hospital. Police say they've arrested two people in relation to the shooting, and the motive for which is not clear. Brazil has scored a last-minute goal to knock Japan out of the Soccer World Cup in a thriller in Houston. National sport reporter David Mark has more.
5: The round of 32 match between two of world football's heavyweights looked for a while like it could provide an upset. Japan scored in the 29th minute through a brilliant strike from Kaishu Sano. But Brazil scored in the 56th minute when Casemiro headed home. It took until the 6th minute of injury time for Brazil to break the deadlock when Gabriel Martinelli found the net to send Brazil's fans into delirium and the team into the round of 16. David Mark, ABC Sport.
0: South Australia's weather: Renmark partly cloudy, 18, Mount Gambier showers, 16, Port Lincoln a shower or two, 17, Port Pirie partly cloudy, 17, Adelaide a shower or two, a top of 17 degrees, currently 12 degrees, tomorrow showers, 16, Thursday showers, 15, Friday showers easing, 15, Saturday a possible shower, 15, Sunday partly cloudy, 14. ABC News.
6: Good morning and welcome to AM. I'm Barbara Miller, coming to you from Gadigal Land in Sydney. The search for survivors of Venezuela's devastating back-to-back earthquakes is growing increasingly desperate, and rescue workers and residents have been shaken by another major aftershock. America's editor John Lyons is following developments from Washington.
7: Good morning, Barbara. Yes, the US Geological Survey has reported that a 4.6 magnitude aftershock has occurred on the north of the country, off the coast from Caracas. They say that that is the 8th significant aftershock since the two twin earthquakes 5 or 6 days ago. So it just shows you the continued instability, the physical instability there. And there are now, according to the United Nations, more than 2,000 rescue workers from 27 different countries have been deployed to Venezuela. And of course, the authorities there say that they believe that the death toll will certainly rise, as there are thousands of people believed to still be buried beneath the rubble.
6: And of course, those desperate searches still going on in case there are survivors. But John, we're also getting a picture now, aren't we, of the overall extent of the damage caused by these twin quakes?
7: Yes, the United Nations Development Programme is now estimating that the earthquakes have caused direct physical damage of about $6.7 billion. That's equivalent to about 6% of Venezuela's gross domestic product. So I think that indicates just how big is the physical damage, especially when you consider that they point out that that amount, that estimate does not account or take into account damage to infrastructure, disruption of economic activity, or long-term reconstruction costs. So this is going to be a long-term economic and reconstruction problem and challenge for Venezuela.
6: John Lyons in Washington. Labour's long-awaited legislation on gambling advertising will be introduced into Parliament this week. The proposed changes are watered down from the recommendations made by a parliamentary inquiry that called for a complete ban. The legislation would include a limit on the number of gambling ads per hour and a ban on online ads for under 18s. But anti-gambling advocates have slammed the proposals, saying they will fail to protect children and the most vulnerable. Here's political reporter Pablo Viñales.
8: Australia's social media ban for children under 16 was a world first. But on the issue of gambling reform to protect children from harm, the federal government's accused of falling short. Anti-gambling advocate Reverend Tim Costello says it's a sad irony.
9: It's ironical to me that the nation that led the world, and I'm proud of us doing this, on social media, banning it for under 16s, is literally trailing the world with gambling ads. Some 600,000 12 to 17-year-old Australians, all underage, gambled last year. That's more gambling on sport than playing soccer and basketball combined.
8: It's been 3 years since a committee report led by the late Labor MP Peter Murphy called for a complete phased-in ban of gambling advertising. Last month, Labor unveiled draft laws, but it's done little to appease critics on the crossbench. Independent MP Kate Chaney.
10: Really, unless this is a step towards a full phase-out of gambling ads, it's just going to move the money around, and it's not going to do what the government says it will do, which is protect kids from gambling ads. There's still going to be plenty of gambling ads in family viewing time.
8: The government's proposal would allow gambling ads to be broadcast on television during halftime and weather delay breaks in the middle of sporting games after 8:30 p.m. Between 6 a.m. and 8:30 p.m. there would be a maximum of 3 ads per hour per channel. It would also ban online ads for users under the age of 18. Kate Chaney says that doesn't go nearly far enough.
10: Imagine if we'd stopped at 3 ads per hour for cigarettes. It's still a lot of time to be exposed. And after 8:30, there are unlimited ads. Well, I don't know any kid who goes to bed at 8:30, unfortunately. So I think there's a lot to be improved on.
8: The gambling lobby has previously described the changes as draconian. Yesterday, Communications Minister Annika Wells confirmed legislation will be introduced this week and flagged minor changes.
11: in social policy. The pen is never down. But this is a big and meaningful reform package. I want to see it legislated as quickly as we can. The differences between the exposure draft and the legislation will be evident, but they're minor. There's nothing that is particularly substantive that will alter people's views of the legislation, given that these are very deeply entrenched views from all sides.
8: Professor Samantha Thomas is a researcher and advocate on gambling reform at Deakin University and says a full ban is the only way to protect the most vulnerable.
12: What we will see with this legislation is that after 8:30 p.m. at night, when hundreds of thousands of children are still watching sport or watching television, they will be smashed with gambling ads. That's just not good enough. And it doesn't fulfil what the government has promised, which is to start to protect children.
8: Labor will need support of either the Greens or the Coalition in the Senate. It appears unlikely the minor party will support the bill, while the opposition has left the door open, saying the changes are a move in the right direction.
6: Pablo Vinales there. The government's rental affordability scheme wraps up this week, and that means some people on low income who've been receiving discounted rent will be forced into a competitive private market. While more affordable homes are being built under the Housing Australia Future Fund, advocates say it won't be enough to meet demand. Catherine Gregory reports.
13: 80-year-old Victor Anderson has stage 4 bowel cancer, and now he's also worried about how he'll afford a 41% rental increase as of this week.
14: Well, I don't know. I'm just hoping my daughter can help me. So it's awkward. What do we do? I really don't want to move at 80 years of age.
13: Up until today, the pensioner had been paying $336 a week for a one-bedroom home in Perth.
14: And then as of tomorrow, it will go up to $475.
13: His rent was subsidised under the National Affordability Rental Scheme, a federal government initiative which gave landlords financial incentives to provide rental discounts to people on low incomes. But the scheme, which is estimated to have assisted 36,000 renters, has been phased out over the last decade and officially ends today.
14: And the increase in the petrol has affected me. So everything, really, the rent, even the rent at $336 doesn't leave me a great deal. So it's very difficult.
15: There's no real dismount because they're coming off into the height of the most, you know, expensive rental market we've ever had, with the least amount of available stock.
13: Jackson Hills is the CEO of National Shelter, which advocates for housing accessibility and affordability. He says while some states and territories are plugging the gap to some extent, there's still many people who will fall through the cracks.
15: So in most cases, people are going to really fall on friends and family to support them because they won't be able to sustain new private rental rates where they want to live. And in worst cases yet, they might fall into homelessness, really reliant on the homelessness services and system that can help people in crisis.
13: But the scheme hasn't always worked effectively, according to public policy think tank, the Grattan Institute. In 2019, it called it poor value for money and often not helping those most in need. Jackson Hills says the government's learned lessons and now hopes it will create a scaled-up version that can complement its other housing affordability measures.
15: We know that the Housing Australia Future Fund's looking to deliver 55,000 properties, but we know the size of the problem's more like 650,000 households struggling with housing stress across the country.
13: Housing expert Emeritus Professor Hal Forson agrees that the Housing Australia Future Fund alone won't be enough to supply the huge demand for affordable rentals.
16: There's a whole series of buttons that I think need to be pushed here. And one button would be to recognise that the level of subsidy per unit that is allowed for under the Housing Australia Future Fund for affordable housing is too low.
13: A spokesperson for the Minister for Housing, Claire O'Neill, says in addition to the fund, the government has also strengthened renters' rights and increased Commonwealth rent assistance.
6: Catherine Gregory reporting. In finance, oil is higher. The global benchmark Brent crude is trading at $72.89 US a barrel, and the Australian dollar is lower. It's buying 68.8 US cents. That's early AM for today. It's 6:15.
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18: Good morning. Brooke Nijndorf with you for the Rural Report, going right across the north and west and the Eyre Peninsula on this last day of June. Coming up this morning, seafood menus across Australia are set for a major shake-up starting tomorrow, so stay tuned to find out what that is. But first today, although you'd struggle to find many landholders who would complain about the rain we've seen this year, we know it has caused some pretty serious issues for some. One major challenge has been damage to the network of unsealed roads, which has left people isolated for weeks at a time. There are 10,000 kilometres of outback roads in South Australia, and the Transport Department has placed closures, restrictions or warnings in place for every single one. The department's Road Maintenance Director, Craig Eckerman, says more than 100 roads have been damaged.
19: At the moment, we're still around 16 of the main roads that are still closed because of all the rain that we've had earlier this year. We've had widespread damage to across more than 100 roads, and we're able to get to about 98 of those roads. So we've sort of been undertaking emergency grading and that sort of thing just to provide access, emergency access for people. We're sort of starting to now move into the recovery phase, which would be really pleasing, but it's going to take some time.
20: Could you describe a little bit about what kind of road damage you're seeing?
19: What we're sort of seeing is major washouts, damaged floodways to shoulders and culverts, a lot of scouring. We have sections that are still underwater, in some places more than a metre deep. You know, we've had over 600 millimetres of rain over 5 weeks, and particularly in parts of Bairdsville Track, which normally doesn't hold a lot of water, but it's going to take some time for that area to dry out in particular.
20: And in terms of, I guess, the department's role, a lot of these outback roads, you know, some of them might be private owned or local government or Outback Communities Authority, you know, it's a bit of a juggle. What is the department's role as a whole, I suppose, in looking after the outback roads?
19: Well, I guess as a whole, it's to, well, particularly with this type of event, is to maintain access to those key routes to make sure communities aren't sort of cut off for too long a period and provide access, ensure that livestock can get through to markets, and just ensuring that access for, particularly for people, because I guess at the moment, those people that are impacted are relying on internal tracks or alternate routes, which can be really frustrating, and we understand, but we're sort of working really closely with those remote communities and pastoralists to sort of where to target our attention to provide that access for them. Because it's been so widespread, you know, we've had over 100 roads impacted, it does take a long time, and the access we're providing is really like single lane emergency access just to get people through. But we have to come back, and which we're starting to do now is to then fix some of these areas, like, you know, bring in loads of rock and to widen the road and to fix those areas that have been scoured out and in those floodways, etc., where the roads are really soft. Unfortunately, those areas have to dry out, and we're marking those areas just so people are aware and to take care when they're travelling around.
20: I heard the department was recently up around kind of near Bairdsville Track area, assessing what things are looking like out there. What can you tell me about that?
19: There are some areas that are flooded and will be flooded for some time, particularly this is north of the Bairdsville Track. You know, that area is closed sort of north of Mungerani. So we do have some areas up to Dalkaninia Station, which we are letting four-wheel drive traffic through under extreme caution. But it's the areas that are further north that we are looking at ways of what we can do to try to at least get some four-wheel drive access. So we're working really closely with those local communities because, you know, that obviously we want to maintain that access, but in some areas, you know, I know there's one area there that's been is under a metre of water, so that obviously that's going to take some time. There have been some areas where we've been working, you know, and machinery is getting bogged, so we have to take a lot of care that when we do go into areas that we don't get stranded ourselves.
20: What are the options in terms of fixing that, or is it really you just have to wait it out?
19: Well, that's part of the option, but then we are exploring options, particularly in those flooded areas I was just mentioning, just to provide single lane access. But that relies on us being able to bring in road building material and having it close to that flooded area, which can be a bit of a challenge. Noting that a lot of our pits that we do have are also flooded, so we are exploring what we can do, not just sitting on, you know, waiting for things to dry out, but what else can we do to try to expedite access through particularly those areas.
20: Some of these roads have been closed kind of on and off since February. Like, it's been a really big event.
19: It has,
20: have
19: yeah.
20: you seen something of this kind of ongoing and broad impact before?
19: Not so widespread. We have obviously been talking a lot to locals, and they're describing it as the biggest they've seen in decades. Because of being so widespread, we've obviously been impacted quite a bit over the last several years, you know, Cyclone Tiffany and then inland flood and now these events earlier this year. It's sort of been a little bit relentless, to be honest.
18: Craig Eckerman from the Transport Department speaking to Isabella Kelly. And for more on that story, head to abc.net.au/rural. Now, seafood menus across Australia are

0: set for a major shakeout with new national labelling laws coming into force tomorrow. After years of lobbying from the seafood industry, restaurants, cafes, pubs and takeaway shops must label seafood dishes according to their origin. Seafood Industry Australia CEO John Ackerman explained to Cassie Huff how the new AIM system will work.
1: So on the menu itself, whether it be the menu in the venue, whether it be on the boards, on their website, etc., they will have to mark whether it is Australian against the actual seafood dish, whether it's imported or whether it's mixed.
2: Hence the AIM.
1: So it's a, yeah, correct. So it's simply just a simple labelling on menus, so consumers themselves will be able to see where their seafood originated. Gives them greater choice.
2: What if it already says on the menu Australian mullet or New Zealand hoki or something like that? Is that enough?
1: In many instances, that will be the case. Additionally, there is the option if restaurants themselves are actually focused on providing to their customers seafood dishes only from Australian produced aspects, then they are able to write an overarching framework within the menu itself, just identifying that is the case.
2: How will this actually be monitored, though?
1: Because it is legislated, it will fall under Australian consumer law, and it'll be up to the states and territories themselves to be able to oversee this. From my perspective, though, and we are keen that all consumers are aware of these labelling laws, and I would encourage consumers themselves to ask the chef, ask the waitresses, ask the venues themselves whether they can provide any further information around it. I think gaining greater clarity about where seafood is coming from and consumers able to understand it a little bit better, I think will be a significant step forward.
2: How well supported has this been from the business community, given people are going to have to overhaul their entire menus?
1: I think there was significant discussion as this legislation was developed, and this seemed to be one of the simple methods and not a rigorous ask to actually have restaurants, cafes, pubs, etc., food service, provide those A, I or M against a particular menu or dish. I think throughout some of these places, menus change somewhat regularly or semi-regularly, so I don't think it has been a significant burden.
2: How much difference do you think this change to labelling is going to make to Australian fishers?
1: I would like to think that it would provide greater awareness for Australian consumers in general. And I think one of the interesting aspects, and I think this is something that's probably not particularly well known amongst consumers of seafood in restaurants, is that over 64% of all the seafood eaten in Australia is actually imported. And given that we have the third largest exclusive economic zone in the world, I think that would probably come as a shock or a surprise to many consumers. So just being able to be informed is it's a good step. I am keen for consumers to take an interest in the Australian seafood product, that this is not an anti-import process. It's just much more about making sure that we actually provide consumer confidence around what's on the plate.
2: This has been such a big topic for Seafood Industry Australia for some time now. How does it feel to finally have achieved the goal of getting country of origin labelling?
1: Oh, look, it's certainly a good step forward. We are actually keen, though, to make sure that we are continuing that discussion with food service themselves, just to hear some of the stories about what people are saying of this. So keen to make sure that the fact that this is coming into legislation on the 1st of July, that's not the last of it, but that we actually see people taking an interest in the Australian product.
0: Seafood Industry Australia CEO John Ackerman speaking with Cassie Huff. And there'll be more on the Country Hour later today as well, including response from the restaurant industry. Quick look at the weather today. Some morning fog possible with some isolated light showers possible about central and eastern districts and developing about the far west in the evening. Maximum temperatures near average, tending above average in the north. And there'll be more weather coming up very shortly after the 6:30 news. Now, after high prices and tight supply a few months ago due to the Middle East war, urea prices have now dropped to pre-conflict levels. But that won't bring immediate relief for farmers, with wholesalers having already paid a premium for fertiliser stock on shelves and on ships. Muir's store agronomist at Renmark, Sean Heidrick, says the situation is dynamic.
3: Yeah, it's still very fluid, the whole fertiliser side of things. With the ceasefire that's in act at the moment over in the Iranian conflict, ships have started to move. That's also

0: meant that product is starting to come through the strait, which has led to a softening in prices now. So it's actually urea pricing out of the Middle East now is down below where it was pre-war, which is of course allowing for speculation by spot traders and that now to take advantage of the market that's coming, or the product that's coming. Iran appears to be dropping the price significantly so that they can start to move product and then get some income coming into the country as well.
1: What does that mean at the moment for consumers of fertilizer?
0: So, you know, we still got that time of the products on the water. I mean, there is a high price product coming into the country that people secured before this point in time. So, you know, the long term or the medium term outlook is that the prices will come back and soften, but it's going to be a matter of time before people clear the stock, the high price stock that they've already got, or get stuck with it. So it's going to come down, but it'll also depend on how long the ceasefire stays in place as well.
1: So I guess you would have your stock that's in the storeroom now, you'd have the stock that's coming that's been bought, and then this other stock, is that, and they would all have sort of be at different prices?
0: Yeah, that's the situation. It's been a real double whammy because of the conflict in Iran, but it also the CIQ closure in China. Us as a branch here, we're, I suppose, a little bit fortunate. We don't supply a lot of broadacre products, so we rely on the cal nitrates, pot nitrates, those sorts of products out of China. They've been closed. There's talk of that opening again in August. So, you know, if that opens, then we'll have access, and not just ourselves, but, you know, the whole market will have access to, you know, that lower price product out of China. At the moment, we still get product out of Europe, but because of the demand, it's the pricing and shipping has caused that prices to be elevated as well. So it's a real cat and mouse at the moment. People is the traders are saying, well, the stuff that's on water now from Europe and those places is going to land in and around when the CIQ opens, if it does in August out of China. So, you know, there's a gamble of whether you buy the high price stock or you wait and hope like hell that the Chinese CIQ opens and you can get that lower price stock through that outlet.
1: And how much of a difference in prices are there?
0: Yeah, well, there's a significant increase in, the pricing that came out of Europe, or product coming out of Europe has gone up significantly compared to where it was. And that's just around supply and demand. You know, they couldn't produce any more product. People wanted product or needed product to get crops in. So, you know, it's jumped significantly. You know, urea at the peak of the war was up over $1,000 a tonne easily retail. You know, that pricing in the spot market's now come back significantly. So it is back below where it was pre-war.
1: Yeah, and of course you've got to do the right thing and order it in and make sure you've got it, because you don't want to be caught short, but then you can't really mark it down. I mean
0: it's the joys of doing business in a situation like this. Like I say, it's so fluid at the moment. You know, farmers are some of the best gamblers at the best of times, but us in the retail side of things that are supplying the products to them, we've had to take those and you know, we rode it through COVID, and that's still in everyone's mind, the issues that we had there and high price stock that we got caught with. So you know, everyone's very cautious at the moment and not trying not to allow themselves to get into that position, but also trying our hardest not to allow, you know, disappoint our customers and not be able to supply product for them as well. You know, it all happened through the peak of that seeding season here in South Australia. So it has made it difficult. For the horticultural side of things, things will start to kick up again, you know, after August. But yeah, hopefully things will be a little bit closer to normal and we'll be able to access more competitive and better price stock then.
2: Sean Heidrich, agronomist at Muir's in Remark, speaking with Eliza Burlage. That's all we've got time for on the Rural Report for today. Don't forget to tune into the Country Hour from 12 o'clock. It's coming up to news time. It's 6:30.

A midwife says she's wrongly taxed and outback communities isolated after heavy rains. Duncan Bailey with ABC News Northwest in Eyre Peninsula. An SA midwife charged $70,000 in foreign ownership fees on her home is calling for change. Kate Griffiths arrived from the UK in 2024 with husband Mark on a fast-track temporary visa to help reopen while

0: birthing units. However, she was charged an extra $28,000 in stamp duty because of delays in processing her permanent residency, while the tax office refused to waive a similar $44,000 foreign investment fee. Ms. Griffith says the rules need to be flexible.
1: From my understanding of this policy, it's not designed to penalise people who they are actively recruiting to help with a shortage of essential workers.
0: After questions from the ABC, Treasurer Tom Koutsantonis says the state government would return the stamp duty. He acknowledged there were unique circumstances at play, but the ATO says its decision is final. The Home Affairs Department said it couldn't comment directly on the delay in Ms. Griffith's application, but says processing times depend on the complexity and priority of cases. The Wireless Steelworks blast furnace could be retired before new owners can upgrade the plant. Jackson Byrne has the story.
2: After the state government placed the steelworks into administration, the state and federal governments committed $1.9 billion to help future owners upgrade the site. The blast furnace has been offline since April, but there's hope it will begin restarting next week. Even if it does, the furnace's age and repeated outages have raised fears it may need to be retired before those upgrades are complete. Branch Secretary of the SA Australian Workers Union, Gary Henderson, says workers could be affected.
3: The risk is that there could be potential where people have to use their annual leave. There could be a risk of a reduction of hours of work. The worst case scenario would be redundancy.
0: Damage to South Australia's network of unsealed roads due to record-breaking rainfall is isolating communities and even preventing children from getting to school. There are 10,000 kilometres of outback roads in South Australia, and the Transport Department has placed closures, restrictions or warnings in place for every single one. Department of Infrastructure and Transport Road Maintenance Director Craig Eckerman says there are still sections underwater, more than a metre deep in some places.
4: You know, we've had over 600 millimetres of rain over 5 weeks, and particularly in parts of Bairdsville Track, which normally doesn't hold a lot of water, but it's going to take some time for that area to dry out in particular.
0: A Port Pirie woman has pled guilty in relation to revenge porn charges. Janae Madden reports.
5: Tika Rose Alberts-Petey, 26, pleaded guilty to one count of distributing an image without consent in the Port Pirie Magistrates Court yesterday. Alberts-Petey was also charged with one count of threatening to distribute an invasive image. Although her lawyers intimated a guilty plea, negotiations with the prosecution are ongoing to see if the two charges can be consolidated. A pre-sentence report is being prepared. Alberts-Petey will face sentencing in August.
0: Indigenous rangers on the West Coast say they've had no communication with PRRSA since bird flu has been detected in South Australia. The first confirmed case in South Australia of the H5N1 bird flu was detected in a giant petrel found at Knights Beach on the Florio Peninsula last Wednesday. Far West Coast Ranger Manager Greg Crammon says rangers can do a lot to help with early detection if they are properly trained.
6: I think we can play a role. A lot of these beaches are very remote. Our rangers are out probably more than anybody out on these beaches, particularly to the west of Sojourner, and it would be good for us to be trained.
0: PRRSA Veterinary Chief Sky Fruin told ABC Air Peninsula that upskilling Indigenous rangers is an option to explore.
7: And I'd have to double check, but I think landscape boards are absolutely already on our radar, and apologies if they're already assisting us and I've left them out of that list I gave you earlier. But yes is the short answer. We'd absolutely be loving to work with them more going forward.
0: And to the weather, morning fog possible, isolated light showers possible about central and eastern districts and developing about the far west in the evening. Port Pirie 17, Clare 14, Port Augusta 18, Port Lincoln 17, Sojourner 19, Cooper Pedy 21, Lee Creek 17, Maitland 16, Kadena 16. It's coming up to 25 minutes to 7. For more local news, search ABC Local and select your region. 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
10: Good morning to you. Hello. How are things going for you on this Tuesday, the 30th of June? Today, the end of the financial year, and we'll be chatting about some of the changes, or one in particular of the changes.

It's after 7 o'clock this morning, but coming up as well, a little bit later on, we'll be chatting about some of the concerns around the blast furnace in Whyalla. We'll be hearing from one spokesperson who's has pretty big concerns about the future of the blast furnace and what it could mean in the coming months and in years there for the steelworks in Whyalla. We'll also, in a few minutes' time, be reflecting on one very familiar voice, particularly if you're a bit of an insomniac or a night owl.

0: if you're a bit of an insomniac or a night owl or just love to listen to the radio throughout the night, that has announced his retirement. That's coming up in a few minutes' time. And later on in the program, we'll be discussing a new film starring Hugh Jackman and Julia Louis-Dreyfus called The Sheep Detectives. It's what our Screens reviewer is calling her Hear Me Out movie, a kids' film with, as the title suggests, sheep detectives. But, you know, there are plenty of good kids' movies out there, but sometimes you just need a reason to watch them, whether it is you're a parent or someone has told you it is a really great movie. So I'd love to know from yourself, what are the kids' films that you love, whether it's one you grew up with, one you watched later, or one you just, happened to watch and thought was really, really fantastic? Reach out and let me know.
1: 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Weather update.
0: Now, Belinda House is with me from the Bureau of Meteorology. Good morning.
2: Good morning. Yes, just a little bit of mostly light rainfall in the gauges yesterday. Port Pirie up to about 2 millimetres. Yunta recorded 16 millimetres with those showers yesterday. Now, the day will start out dry. It's a little bit cloudy across the region, but we can expect just the odd light shower or two, perhaps during the course of the day, perhaps the afternoon and evening, perhaps a little bit earlier down along the west coast of Eyre Peninsula. But if anyone picks up any rain in the gauge today, we'd be talking half a millimetre or not much more than that. Daytime temperatures are going to be generally around the mid to high teens. Clear today is looking for a top temperature of 14 degrees. Port Pirie 17, Port Augusta 18, Whyalla 18, Port Lincoln looking for a top of 17 degrees today, Woodender 18, Ceduna 19. As you head up into the pastoral districts, 19 or 20 degrees through most part. Roxby Downs 20, Cooper Pedy 21, and Moomba looking for a top of 21 degrees there.
0: And what are we expecting for the coming days?
2: Yeah, look, the weather does start to become a little more unsettled over the next couple of days. So anticipate some windy conditions developing broadly across the region, and we are going to see an increase in that shower activity. So broadly speaking, we're going to be talking hit and miss rainfall ranges of maybe up to 5 to 15 millimetres tomorrow. Parts of the northeast pastoral could see 20 millimetres. Along the west coast of Eyre Peninsula could also see, you know, 10 to 20 millimetres in the gauge with those showers coming through tomorrow. The chances of some thunderstorms through eastern parts of the Flinders Ranges into the east, we may get some thunderstorms tomorrow, which is a little unusual for a winter's day, but those storms through those parts could bring some gusty winds. So, you know, a couple of windy days on the way for Wednesday and Thursday with some showers expected.
0: Excellent, Belinda. We'll keep an eye on that in the coming days as well, including into tomorrow. But this morning I want to know about kid films that you have a soft spot for, that you love, even ones that you grew up with that you might still want to chuck on. Is there one that comes to mind for you?
2: Look, the movie book tie-ins are usually quite good because your kids will read the book and then you'll go and see it, and it's interesting watching the that's not quite how I imagine it, but we saw the bad, because I've got two primary school age sons, or close to, we went to see the bad guys, there was a bit of fun. I took my younger boy to see The Folks of the Faraway Tree, or whatever it was called, quite recently, just because, you know, that book's been around forever, and it's nice to, you know, keep those stories up for this generation as well.
0: Yeah, the Enid Blyton one, is that the one?
2: Yes, I did
0: hear that one was quite delightful. So hopefully, yes, some references for young and old there one.
2: I think my 10-year-old might have preferred the Mario movie, but he and I went and did that together.
0: Well, fair enough. There are different strokes for different folks. Belinda, thanks very much for your time this morning.
2: Thank you.
0: Cheers. That's Belinda House there from the Bureau of Meteorology. And if you want to share your rainfall totals, if you did get a few over the past day or so, we always love to hear your own weather reports or how things are shaping up where you are. 1300 160-222 to call, or 0467 922 783 to text. And you can also, of course, check in, chat with me, share your kids' films that you think are great, stand up really well, or, you know, suitable for absolutely everyone. Now, in a moment's time, we'll be checking in on the news of one very familiar ABC radio voice who has announced he is stepping away from the mic and is doing it in style. But first, here's Boston. This is More Than a Feeling.

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4: Good morning. Now, after 26 years of keeping Australia's Night Owls company on ABC Radio all across the country, overnight's presenter Trevor Chappell has decided to call it a day. While the rest of the country has slept, Trevor has been a familiar voice for shift workers and insomniacs since the year 2000. And in the early hours of this morning, Trevor made the announcement.
5: Now, you may be wondering why we're doing this special broadcast. Well, as it happens, it's going to be my final week on air as hosting overnights because I've decided to hang up the headphones and retire. It's going to be really hard to say goodbye, and it's a really big decision that we've had to make, or that I've had to make. So what I can tell you is that it's been my decision not to leave. In fact, they've been given the opportunity a few times to be able to say that I don't want to leave, but it's been a really big decision and one that I think I've made in the right decision. What I can tell you is that it was a really hard one to make. And if it was a decision that I was going to have to make from the heart, I probably wouldn't have been able to do it, but I've done that. And through the consideration and talked to a lot of people who felt that this is exactly the right time to be able to do it. And it's just retiring. So I've got to say, I've loved doing this program. I've loved hosting overnights for close to 26 years. You've made me laugh. You've made me cry. And you've heard stories and we've shared moments with the between the two of us as friends on overnights that will stay with me forever. I've been a companion to you, and you've been just as much of a companion to me as well. My final show will be on the morning of July 30, but for now I want you to enjoy the next 4 weeks with me as we celebrate a truly fantastic chapter for me and I hope for you in ABC Local Radio. And I mean this when I say it's been my absolute privilege to be your host of doing this conversation and doing this program for such a long period of time.
4: That's Trevor Chappell. He's hosting his last overnight show on Thursday, the 30th of July. Now, to celebrate Trevor's final week on air, he is getting out of the studio. And overnight is set to be broadcast live from the Melbourne Museum on the morning of Tuesday, the 28th of July. And you can come along. Of course, for listeners in Melbourne, they'll have the chance there. But for you, obviously far away from there, you can be eligible for a travel voucher giveaway, contributing to flights and accommodation for a listener and a friend to attend the broadcast. You, obviously far away from there, you can be eligible for a travel voucher giveaway, contributing to flights and accommodation for a listener and a friend to attend the broadcast happening in Melbourne. So listening over the next 2 weeks for your opportunity, Trevor will give listeners a daily opportunity to go into running to win that prize. And so that comes following the announcement of Trevor Chappell stepping away from the microphone from overnights for 26 years, and haven't spoken with him just a few times for crosses. Yeah, really delightful, and always has such warmth and empathy and delight to those early hours of the morning. It is Tom Mann with you. Just ticked over to 11 minutes to 7 o'clock. In a moment, we'll take a look at our local news headlines. But first, some Marvin Gaye. This is What's Going On.
6: Hey, how you doing?
7: Party, man.
6: Yeah, brother,
7: I can dig it.
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0: The dreamy Marvin Gaye there as you're getting into your Tuesday morning, 7 minutes to seven. Tom Mann with you on ABC North and West. That's, of course, what's going on. Now it's time to take a look at our local news headlines. Duncan Bailey is with me. Good morning.
1: Good morning, Tom. An SA midwife charged $70,000 in foreign ownership fees on her home is calling for change. Kate Griffiths arrived from the UK in 2024 with husband Mark on a fast-track temporary visa to help reopen Wireless Birthing Unit. However, she was charged an extra $28,000 in stamp duty because of delays in processing her permanent residency, while the tax office refused to waive a similar $44,000 foreign investment fee. After questions from the ABC, Treasurer Tom Koutsantonis said the state government would return the stamp duty. Damage to South Australia's network of unsealed roads due to record-breaking rainfall is isolating communities and even preventing children from getting to school. There are 10,000 kilometres of outback roads in South Australia, and the Transport Department has placed closures, restrictions or warnings in place for every single one. And SA's Research and Development Institute and people from the tourism industry have met to discuss this year's cuttlefish season. There were hopes the yearly cuttlefish aggregation might be ramping up over the weekend when dozens were spotted near Whyalla. And those are the headlines.
0: Duncan, thank you very much.
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0: Now, I've been asking you this morning about the kids' movies that you think are great, that you have a soft spot for, that you love, or ones that everyone can enjoy. And one listener has gotten in touch to say, you can't go past Shaun the Sheep, the movie and the episodes. And I think that is absolutely correct. Have you seen just a little bit of Shaun the Sheep myself, but also, of course, from the same creators in that same claymation universe, the Wallace and Gromit classics I rewatched just over the summer break around Christmas. The original films, including as well the most recent one that was put out, but you know, them going to the moon, the pants that go wrong, the trousers that go wrong, I should say, some really fantastic, of course, aimed at children, but delightful for everyone. Thank you for your text, and you can get in touch to chat about anything we're discussing throughout the morning. We love to hear from you. 1300 160 222 to call in, or 0467 922 783 if you want to share a kids' film. What the weather is looking like or anything that we discuss throughout the morning. Now, right now, we're going to hear some Squeeze. This is Tempted.

0: Squeeze there. Going back to 1981, that one's called Tempted, of course. And that was them channeling the sound of the Temptations. A bit of a different direction for the British band. It is Tom Mann with you. Coming up to news time very shortly. Now, after the 7 o'clock news bulletin, we'll be turning our attention once again to the wireless steelworks, where concerns have been raised that since the administration, the ageing infrastructure might not make it to the upgrade period. More on that to come very soon.
1: Don't do it. 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

0: An SA midwife charged $70,000 in foreign ownership fees on her own home fears the Whyalla Steelworks blast furnace could be retired before new owners can upgrade the plant, and the Adelaide Zoo's walkthrough aviaries closed as a precaution after the detection of bird flu in the state. Good morning, Matt Coleman in Adelaide with ABC News. An SA midwife charged $70,000 in foreign ownership fees on her home is calling for change. Kate Griffiths arrived from the UK in 2024 with husband Mark on a fast-track temporary visa to help reopen Whyalla's birthing unit. However, she was charged an extra $28,000 in stamp duty because of delays in processing her permanent residency, while the tax office refused to waive a similar $44,000 foreign investment fee. Ms. Griffiths says the rules need to be flexible.
1: From my understanding of this policy, it's not designed to penalise people who they are actively recruiting to help with a shortage of essential workers.
0: After questions from the ABC, the Treasurer Tom Koutsantonis said the state government would return the stamp duty. He acknowledged there were unique circumstances at play, but the ATO says its decision is final. The Home Affairs Department says it could not comment directly on the delay in Ms. Griffith's application, but says processing times depend on the complexity and priority of cases. There are fears the Whyalla Steelworks blast furnace could be retired before new owners can upgrade the plant. Jackson Byrne has the story.
2: After the state government placed the steelworks into administration, the state and federal governments committed $1.9 billion to help future owners upgrade the site. The blast furnace has been offline since April, but there's hope it will begin restarting next week. Even if it does, the furnace's age and repeated outages have raised fears it may need to be retired before those upgrades are complete. Branch Secretary of the SA Australian Workers Union, Gary Henderson, says workers could be affected.
3: The risk is that there could be potential where people have to use their annual leave. There could be a risk of a reduction of hours of work. The worst case scenario would be redundancy.
0: The state government says it signed a deal with Santos formalising a long-term domestic gas supply agreement to support the Whyalla Steelworks. From 2030 to 2040, Santos will supply 20 petajoules of gas each year, about a third of the state's entire annual gas usage. The government says gas currently sold overseas will instead be used in South Australia. SA's Research and Development Institute and people from the tourism industry have met to discuss this year's cuttlefish season. There were hopes the yearly cuttlefish aggregation might be ramping up over the weekend when dozens were spotted near Whyalla. But Mayor Phil Stone says it appears it was just a small pocket of the creatures, with this year's numbers still extremely low compared to the tens of thousands normally seen. He says there will be another meeting next week to decide on a plan.
4: Sardi and others have got one more survey to do next week, and after that, the group will meet again to make an official decision about is the season going to continue.
0: Zoos SA has temporarily closed the Adelaide Zoo's walkthrough aviaries and suspended some of the bird experiences because of the detection of bird flu in the state last week. It stresses that it is a precautionary measure. Chief Executive Dr. Phil Ainslie says it's working with the government and wildlife health agencies to best protect the animals in its care.
5: Some of the species which potentially may be impacted, such as our little penguins and our free flight experience, have been temporarily closed. We'll assess this over the coming weeks, and whether this continues or whether this changes will depend on the situation that we see in South Australia.
0: An Adelaide tattoo artist says there's been an increase in AI-generated imagery being used in tattoo inquiries, and clients are being asked to reconsider using it. Bethany Cody has more.
6: Tattoo artist Courtney Shaw says roughly one in four tattoo inquiries her studio receives includes AI imagery. She says sometimes the inquiries themselves appear AI-generated.
7: It's definitely increasing.
6: She says the technology could set unrealistic expectations for what can be achieved on human skin, and clients should work collaboratively with tattoo artists.
7: That's what we love to do.
6: She says the rise is disappointing, and people should use a range of sources for inspiration for their designs.
0: The death toll and damage from last week's twin earthquakes in Venezuela continues to grow, with more than 1,700 people now reported to have been killed. America's editor John Lyons reports.
8: International teams of search and rescue experts continue to search beneath rubble, with thousands of people still unaccounted for. A preliminary satellite assessment by the United Nations Development Programme estimates that the earthquakes have caused direct physical damage of about $6.7 billion, equivalent to about 6% of Venezuela's gross domestic product. This figure does not include damage to infrastructure or disruption of economic activity. The UN says it's coordinating more than 2,000 rescue workers from 27 countries.
0: Conflicting reports have emerged over US-Iran talks in Qatar after days of strikes are exchanged over the Strait of Hormuz. Correspondent Bridget Wallison reports.
9: After 4 days of fire over tensions in the Strait of Hormuz, the US and Iran agreed to stop attacks. US President Donald Trump then announced talks would be held in Qatar today between the US and Iran, dispatching two of his closest allies, Special Envoy Steve Witkoff and his son-in-law Jared Kushner. But Iranian officials denied any scheduled meetings with US teams. The White House said the talks were going to focus on resolving the dispute over the Strait of Hormuz as the two countries try to get the fragile ceasefire back on track and work towards a deal for lasting peace.
0: Britain's Prime Minister-in-waiting Andy Burnham has vowed to deliver radical change to UK politics, but major parts of his agenda remain unclear. Europe correspondent Elias Clure reports.
10: The man expected to become Britain's next Prime Minister has outlined his vision for the country. In his first speech since launching his leadership bid, Andy Burnham criticised the way Britain has been governed and promised to spur growth by handing power back to the regions.
11: The change will be the biggest change in our lifetimes to the way the country is run.
10: The speech didn't address hot-button topics such as immigration or defence. Despite the unknowns in his policy agenda, Mr. Burnham is widely expected to become Britain's next Prime Minister as early as next month, after Sir Keir Starmer caved to political pressure and resigned last week.
0: German authorities say six people have been shot and killed at a youth welfare facility in the town of Stade, west of Hamburg. Local media reports say four women and one man died, but police later clarified that a sixth adult had died in hospital. Police say they've arrested two people over the shooting, but the motive is not immediately clear. Brazil has scored a last-minute goal to knock Japan out of the Soccer World Cup in a thriller in Houston. National sport reporter David Mark has the details.
12: The round of 32 match between two of world football's heavyweights looked for a while like it could provide an upset. Japan scored in the 29th minute through a brilliant strike from Kaishu Sano. But Brazil scored in the 56th minute when Casemiro headed home. It took until the 6th minute of injury time for Brazil to break the deadlock when Gabriel Martinelli found the net to send Brazil's fans into delirium and the team into the round of 16. David Mark, ABC Sport.
0: With the rest of the sport, Mark Adnall.
13: Australian tennis players Alexander Vukic and Adam Walton have been knocked out of Wimbledon in the first round. American Jensen Brooksby has beaten Vukic in straight sets 7-6, 6-1, 6-1, while Croatia's Dino Prismic defeated Walton in four sets 4-6, 7-6, 6-4, 6-2. There was better news in the women's, with Australia's Daria Kasatkina recording a three-set win over Mimi Shu 6-2, 3-6, 6-2. Ben Stokes has ended his England cricket career with a 2-1 series loss to New Zealand. New Zealand won the third test in Trent Bridge by 160 runs on the final day. The 35-year-old all-rounder retires from international cricket after a 15-year career that includes more than 120 tests for England. And Matilda's captain Sam Kerr has signed for US National Women's Soccer League club Gotham FC following her exit from Chelsea. Gotham FC is based in New Jersey and New York and was formerly known as Sky Blue FC, where Kerr set numerous scoring records between 2015 and 2017. The 32-year-old has signed a deal through to the end of the 2030 season.
0: The main story again, an SA midwife charged $70,000 in foreign ownership fees on her home is calling for change. Kate Griffiths arrived from the UK in 2024 to help reopen Wales' birthing unit. However, she was charged an extra $28,000 in stamp duty because of delays in processing her permanent residency, and the tax office refused to waive a similar $44,000 foreign investment fee. South Australia's weather, Renmark, partly cloudy 18, Mount Gambier showers 16, Port Lincoln a shower or two 17, Port Pirie partly cloudy 17, Adelaide a shower or two, a top of 17 degrees, currently 12. 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
16: Good morning to you. Hello. How are things looking for you this Tuesday morning, the 30th of June, the end of the financial year today? And a little bit later on in this half hour, we'll be looking at one of the changes in particular that will kick in tomorrow from July 1st that could and should relate to your grocery prices. A little bit later on this morning, we'll be checking in with police to hear about some of the incidents from around the far north region. Including a really tragic story relating to a rise in the road death toll. Coming up after 8:30 this morning, we'll be speaking with the Premier about some of the latest details about a new deal struck with Santos to ensure future power for the steelworks transformation there in Whyalla. More on that to come, but there are some more immediate concerns. Now, since April, the steelworks blast furnace has been offline, though it is expected that workers will be able to bring the furnace back to an operational temperature. Even though if it does, concerns do remain over the ageing equipment's long-term reliability. After the state government placed the steelworks into administration, the state and federal governments committed to $1.9 million to help the future owners upgrade the site. However, there are fears that the blast furnace won't survive long enough to see the steelworks through during the future upgrades, which could have an impact on workers. Gary Henderson is the branch secretary of the SA Australian Workers Union and is with me now. Good morning.
17: Good morning.
16: Now, to begin, can you tell me about what you know about the current state of the blast furnace?
17: Yeah, it's like you said, it's going to be up to full temperature within a couple of weeks. They're working on it now, so it's expected to get back into operation pretty soon.
16: On Monday, during budget estimates, there were fears raised that the blast furnace, even if it was brought back online, it won't be around for the transition of the steelworks. What exactly does this mean? What is the actual state of the blast furnace and why it is concerned that it won't last the long run, essentially?
17: Yeah, I think that's been an ongoing risk, and it's got to do with the age of the blast furnace and its capabilities of continually being maintained. It was a fear raised on Monday at the budget estimates, but it's also an ongoing concern, and it's been around for a while. And it's what they were talking about was just plans for if it doesn't make it through. And, you know, there's lots of scenarios that could play out. But at the moment, it's on track to get back up and running in the next couple of weeks.
16: Given those concerns, though, how thorough are the plans for if the blast furnace doesn't make it, as you say?
17: It's only just discussions about scenarios of what could happen, and there's plenty of different scenarios that could play out with things like redeployment, and a worst-case scenario would be redundancies.
16: What are some of the risks if the blast furnace is unable to make that transition? You mentioned redundancies there.
17: Yeah, well, if the blast furnace doesn't make it, then there's potential redeployment and looking at alternative work for people, and then, like I said, redundancies. But that's a worst-case scenario situation. We're not there at the moment, so we shouldn't be speculating too much about the worst-case scenarios.
16: And so, as far as you're aware, this isn't causing any major concerns with the workforce at this time, given that is longer-term thinking?
17: Yeah, look, it's at the back of people's minds. You know, the workers there are desperately working very hard to get it back up online. And you've got to have a plan, too, to make sure that things are going to go smoothly if it doesn't make it through. So, it's always at the back of people's minds because you've got the transition in that as well. But, you want to hope for the best to make sure you do everything right to get everything going for the transition, but you also need a plan for a worst-case scenario as well.
16: Excellent. Well, Gary, really appreciate your time this morning. Thank you so much.
17: Good on you. Have a good day.
16: Cheers. That's Gary Henderson there. He's the branch secretary of the SA Australian Workers Union, speaking about the fate and the state of the blast furnace, the ageing blast furnace there at the Wireless Steelworks. Now, in a moment's time, we will be speaking more about one of the changes that's set to come into place for tomorrow when it comes to price gouging at supermarkets. First, though, this is Delimitri with Roll to Me.

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6: This is ABC North and West with Tom Mann.
7: Now, there's a few changes set to kick in tomorrow from July 1st, but if you have been feeling the pain at supermarkets, a change that could cause some relief, if only emotionally, is new powers to tackle price gouging. From the new financial year, it will be illegal for major supermarkets to charge prices that are excessive, and fines could be in the tens of millions for those that are found to be in breach. To discuss this further, we have George Tian, a senior lecturer in law from the University of Technology, Sydney. Good morning.
8: Good morning, Tom.
7: So what exactly are these changes that are kicking in from tomorrow?
8: Thank you for having me here, Tom. And from tomorrow and the 1st of July, Australia will introduce a new prohibition on excessive pricing by its largest supermarket retailers. It's an important legal change because for the first time, the law specifically addresses the situation where the grocery price may become significantly excessive. But it's important to note this is not a system of a price control, and the supermarket can still set up the old price, recover legitimate costs, and also earn a reasonable profit. The new law is aimed at preventing the price that go well beyond what can reasonably be justified.
7: So people can be, feel a bit more certainty. They're not going to be ripped off, but it's not going to put a dampener on prices, specifically in the near future. So how are these new laws expected to work in practice then? How will it tackle, potential price gouging?
8: Generally speaking, the ACCC will monitor the compliance with the new provision. So if concern arises, the regulator can investigate the pricing decision and examine the factors such as supply cost, operating expense, commercial margin. If ACCC believe the legal threshold has been crossed, it can take enforcement action through the court. So ultimately, this is a law that will be develop over time through the investigation and the court decision, actually.
7: And so what should consumers realistically expect once these new laws commence? I understand, the ACCC will be able to take a closer look and have increased powers. There's more funding going to organisations like Choice. So for day-to-day consumers, how can they expect this to impact their shop?
8: Actually, the new law doesn't mean the people will pay less from the grocery from tomorrow. Probably not immediately. The law does not require supermarket to cut price overnight. Instead, it's intended to influence the future pricing and behaviors by creating greater accountability. With price become difficult to justify, whether consumer ultimately see a low price will depend on how the law is enforced and how the business responds. One of the biggest challenges is how can we decide what is a reasonable pricing? There's no fixed percentage or formula that automatically makes the price unlawful. The reasonable is left deliberately open and weighted case by case. So each case and specifically will depend on the evidence, including the retail cost, market condition, what would be regarded as a reasonable commercial margin. So this is why these cases are likely to involve the detailed economic analysis rather than simple comparison between the supermarket shelves. It's just beginning.
7: So given that, you have some questions about how the law will actually practically work?
8: The law will start from from tomorrow, and how the practical work actually is also became kind of a new question for the ACCC, because once the law in place and the enforceability and how the ACCC and the court will interpret and enforce it is became the interesting issue. And also one thing I have to point out is this law is kind of a relatively new practice, and because compared with other jurisdictions, for example, United States, European Union, for example, and the United States, in many situations, such kind of law only appear during the emergency circumstance, for example, the COVID over this. And Australian is kind of a first time to introduce such kind of new law in the normal business environment.
7: Will be really interesting to see, what impact this law could have. I really appreciate your time. Thank you so much.
8: Thank you. Thank you very much.
7: Cheers. That's George Tian there, Senior Lecturer in Law from the University of Technology, Sydney. It's about to tick over to 23 minutes past 7. Here's Angus and Julia Stone. This is Karaoke Bar.

0: Are there any winners in the cost of living crisis? What's causing the algal bloom?
1: Questions. They've never been more important. So the one thing we'll never question is our duty to keep asking. ABC News. Keep asking.
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4: Good morning. 26 minutes past seven. News up very, very soon. But first,
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4: It is time to introduce this morning's Warp Speed Remix. This is where we take classic songs, speed them up, slow them down, and play them in reverse. Now, this is one I think could be a little bit challenging, a bit of more of a downbeat song, but one that did all right in Australia when it was first released. Here is our first backward snippet for today.

And coincidentally as well, that song linked to what is a kids movie, but a pretty heavy kids movie overall. If you recognise that one, 1300 160222 is the number to call in on, or 0467 922 783 to text. And you can continue sharing your favourite kids movies that you think stand up really well. Andrew in Hope Valley, he says it'd be easier to list family movies we haven't seen, but most replayed are Sing, comes highly recommended, Storks, and of course Frozen, which most households with young children in the modern age have had that one on high rotation. Also, Andrew's a big fan of Shaun the Sheep, and he says subtitles on is a hilarious way to watch it. Now, before we get to the news, here's Creedence Clearwater Revival. This is Bad Moon Rising.

0: hope for cuttlefish aggregation and fears the Wireless Steelworks blast furnace could retire. Duncan Bailey with ABC News Northwest and Eyre Peninsula. The mayor of Wireless says he's hopeful cuttlefish will still congregate off South Australia's coast in the coming weeks. The giant Australian cuttlefish usually gather in the tens of thousands throughout May, peaking in June and July when the breeding season is in full swing. This year, numbers have been extremely low, prompting concerns from environmentalists and tourism operators. Mayor Phil Stone says a decision on cancelling this season's tours will be made in the best interests of the cuttlefish next week.
1: Also for the protection, if we've got smaller numbers, there is a concern too many people around, too many diving can affect their behaviour patterns, and that's the last thing we want because we do want them to regroup and come back next year.
0: The Wireless Steelworks blast furnace could be retired before new owners can upgrade the plant. Jackson Byrne has the story.
2: After the state government placed the steelworks into administration, the state and federal governments committed $1.9 billion to help future owners upgrade the site. The blast furnace has been offline since April, but there's hope it will begin restarting next week. Even if it does, the furnace's age and repeated outages have raised fears it may need to be retired before those upgrades are complete. Branch Secretary of the SA Australian Workers Union, Gary Henderson, says workers could be affected.
3: The risk is that there could be potential where people have to use their annual leave. There could be a risk of a reduction of hours of work. The worst case scenario would be redundancy.
0: Damage to South Australia's network of unsealed roads due to record-breaking rainfall is isolating communities and even preventing children from getting to school. There are 10,000 kilometres of outback roads in South Australia, and the Transport Department has placed closures, restrictions or warnings in place for every single one. Department of Infrastructure and Transport Road Maintenance Director Craig Eckerman says there are still sections underwater, more than a metre deep in some places.
4: You know, we've had over 600 millimetres of rain over 5 weeks, and particularly in parts of Bairdsville Track, which normally doesn't hold a lot of water, but it's going to take some time for that area to dry out in particular.
0: A Port Pirie woman has pled guilty in relation to revenge porn charges. Janae Madden reports.
5: Tika Rose Alberts-Petey, 26, pleaded guilty to one count of distributing an image without consent in the Port Pirie Magistrates Court yesterday. Alberts-Petey was also charged with one count of threatening to distribute an invasive image. Although her lawyers intimated a guilty plea, negotiations with the prosecution are ongoing to see if the two charges can be consolidated. A pre-sentence report is being prepared. Alberts-Petey will face sentencing in August.
0: Indigenous rangers on the west coast have had no communication with PRRSA since bird flu has been detected in South Australia. The first confirmed case in SA of the H5N1 bird flu was detected in a giant petrel found at Knights Beach on the Fleurieu Peninsula last Wednesday. Far West Coast Ranger Manager Greg Crammond says rangers can do a lot to help with early detection if they are properly trained.
6: I think we can play a role. A lot of these beaches are very remote. Our rangers are out probably more than anybody out on these beaches, particularly to the west of Sojourner, and it would be good for us to be trained.
0: PRRSA Veterinary Chief Skye Fruin told ABC Eyre Peninsula that upskilling Indigenous rangers is an option to explore.
7: And I'd have to double check, but I think landscape boards are absolutely already on our radar, and apologies if they're already assisting us and I've left them out of that list I gave you earlier. But yes is the short answer. We'd absolutely be loving to work with them more going forward.
0: The South Australian government says it signed a deal with Santos, formalising a long-term domestic gas supply agreement to support the Wireless Steelworks. From 2030 to 2040, Santos will supply 20 petajoules of gas each year, about a third of the state's entire annual gas usage. The government says gas currently sold overseas will instead be used in South Australia. And to the weather, a strong wind warning is in effect for the far west, upper west and lower west coast. Morning fog possible, isolated light showers possible about central and eastern districts and developing about the far west in the evening. Port Pirie 17, Port Augusta 18, Wyla 18, Port Lincoln 17, Sojourner 19, Cooper Pedy 21, Lee Creek 17. It's coming up to 25 minutes to 8. For more local news, search ABC Local and select your region. 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
10: Hello, Barbara Miller here. Fears thousands of vulnerable Australians could be pushed onto the streets as a national rental affordability scheme winds up.
11: People are going to really fall on friends and family to support them because they won't be able to sustain new private rental rates. Worst cases yet, they might fall into homelessness.
10: Do we need dedicated police units to protect Australia's Jewish community? I'll discuss with prominent businessman and philanthropist Stephen Lowy. And anti-gambling advocates slam watered-down legislation cracking down on betting advertising.

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3: G'day, good morning to you. Hello, and we've had a few guesses in for today's Warp Speed remix song, which is semi-linked to a children's film, or what may or may not be a children's film. A few people getting in their correct guesses, describing the film itself.

0: slowed down snippet still to come a little bit later on. And we are chatting kids' films this morning because a little bit later on, after 9 o'clock, we're discussing new film Sheep Detectives and one that our Screens reviewer called her Hear Me Out film. And so there are sometimes those kids' films that do rise above. If there's one that comes to mind for you, we'd love to hear from you. 1-300-160-222 is the number you can call on, or you can text your suggestions on 0467 922 783. Now, all deaths on roads are, of course, tragic, but in Coober Pedy, one has occurred following a crash between a car and a mobility scooter. An 84-year-old man has become the 56th life left. Lost on South Australian roads. To speak about this and other incidents, Superintendent Paul Isherwood is with me from the far north region. Good morning.
1: Morning, Tom. Morning, listeners.
0: Now, what can you share about this incident?
1: Yeah, that happened on Thursday, the 25th of June. It was mid-afternoon, about 4:15 on Thursday, and we had a Toyota station wagon collide with a mobility scooter that was travelling on the road, and the 84-year-old man was riding that mobility scooter, and he was taken to hospital in a pretty serious condition and later airlifted to Adelaide, but unfortunately he died on Saturday.
0: Now, are there any details on the cause of this crash?
1: A major crasher will be going up today. We had our local police officers at Coober Pedy do the initial investigation, and as I said, I think the mobility scooter was actually on the road and came as a surprise to the driver of the Toyota. But major crasher will hopefully get some more detail today.
0: Now, of course, it's not uncommon here in Port Pirie. We see it a lot, and given, some areas, footpaths aren't ideal for mobility scooters, and we see sometimes with bike crashes as well. What are, the tips and things that people should be considering for safe travelling for those who are sharing roads?
1: I guess visibility is one thing, but also don't be on the road when you're not supposed to be on the road. E-scooters are particularly dangerous, as has been mentioned elsewhere in the media, and you definitely got to stick to the speed limits with the e-scooters and not exceed the designated speed range for those. And they can be very dangerous, especially when they're ridden at high speed.
0: Absolutely. Superintendent Paul Isherwood is with me from the far north region. We're speaking about a range of incidents from around the area. Now, charges have been laid after a break-in in Port Augusta. What can you share about this?
1: Yeah, we go back to a break between the 8th of April and the 14th of May, so some time ago now, in Port Augusta, where an Apple laptop and some cash were stolen from a house in Port Augusta. Our crime scene attended that one, and they took DNA from the scene, and we had a hit on that. We chased up with the suspect and arrested that person on the 24th of June, so a bit less than a week ago, and it was a 44-year-old local man from Port Augusta. He's been charged with serious criminal trespass.
0: These can sometimes, I understand, be difficult to find results in. Does it feel good to have found a hit and been able to lay charges on this incident, a couple of months after the initial report?
1: Yeah, definitely. As I think I've spoken about before, we have a lot of juvenile crime in Port Augusta, and many of those don't see court or serious court outcomes. It's good to get an adult and have him face the consequences of his actions.
0: Now, relatedly, police recently were looking for the owners of a whole set of tools that seem to have been stolen. What can you share about this?
1: Yeah, this was another adult arrest, Tom. This was a 38-year-old Port Augusta man, and police got some information that he was in possession of stolen property, so we exercised a search warrant there on Friday the 19th of June, last Friday, and we located quite a number of tools. Some we identified and some we haven't. We did a media release about the ones that we haven't. Include some pretty fancy Milwaukee Makita DeWalt tools. So there's a photo of that on the SOPOL website. And he was arrested and charged with 6 counts of dishonestly dealing with property. So another good clear-up for our team here in Port Augusta.
0: And so have you had a few people, you know, come forward

0: you know, that have had their tools stolen?
1: There's only been a couple, so we're still looking for the owner of some more of that property, but we do have quite a few tradies who pass through town and get their property stolen from their work vans and similar. So hopefully we get to return some more property because, as I said, there's some very expensive power tools there.
0: Yeah, absolutely. Put the word out if you do know anyone who has had their power tools misplaced and clearly stolen. And finally, there is a Coffee with a Cop event coming up soon. Of course, a chance for the community to, you know, to chat with and connect with and ask questions of police. What are the details of this upcoming event?
1: That was last week, Tom.
0: Oh, sorry, last week.
1: Yeah, we did that one in Port Augusta. We had a pretty good turnout. We had about 11 police there chatting with the public out the back of Woolworths near the Spencer Gulf. So, yeah, that was a real success. But we'll be doing another one in a couple of months. And, yeah, a really good event for us.
0: Yeah, you know, what are the types of things that come up a lot when you are hosting these events? Are there common questions?
1: Yep. It all comes back to the things we've just spoken about. Break-ins, juvenile offending, road safety. We've also got the declared shopping precinct now in Port Augusta, so we can metal detect to search anyone that we basically find in the area who we deem might need to be searched. So, yeah, there's a few queries about that. And how come police have wands out searching people at the moment? So yeah, unusual policing, but one that does give us a few results.
0: Fantastic. Well, Paul, before I let you go, we are discussing kids films today. Are there any kids films that you know do have a soft spot for or think are worth a watch despite being aimed at a much younger audience?
1: Well, my kids are a bit older, in their 20s now, Tom, but I was sitting down on the weekend and the Sandlot Kids came on, which is a baseball movie set in the 60s. And we'd watched that a number of times when my boys were growing up. And yeah, so I sat down and watched the whole thing and very much enjoyed the Sandlot Kids.
0: Well, yeah, I mean, the beats of a good sports film, you know, don't change too much no matter what the age are. For me, I think the Mighty Ducks are very, very similar.
1: Absolutely.
0: You know, yeah. Chuck that on and still love it despite, no longer being in the target audience. Appreciate your time. Thank you so much.
1: Thanks, Tom.
0: Cheers. That's Superintendent Paul Isherwood there from the Far North Region. Now, still to come in a moment, we'll be giving you another opportunity to play along with our Warp Speed remix song. But first, here's Oasis with Roll With It.

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3: Good morning. 12 minutes to 8 o'clock. We're checking back in on the weather very soon in the next few minutes. But first, it is time for to give you another opportunity to play along with our Warp Speed remix song. Here's what we heard before the news. So if you recognise that one, 1300 160 222 is the number you can call us on, or 0467 922 783 to text. But for a little bit more of that same song, here's our sped up snippet.

So we'll be playing that one in full very, very soon. And if you recognise it, do get in touch with us. And you can also continue to share the kids' movies that you got a soft spot for, that you love and think still stand up or are great for all audiences. Now, before we check in with the weather, one from the Turtles, this is Eleanor.

0: The Turtles there with Eleanor on your Tuesday morning. It is Tom Mann with you, 8 minutes right now to 8 o'clock. And it's time to check back in with the weather. Early this morning, actually, Neil has sent in a text from Claire to say 4 mils last night. We love to hear what the weather looks like where you are. And you can get in touch on text in some details on 0467 922 783. But a little bit earlier in the program, I spoke to Belinda House from the Bureau of Meteorology to see how things are shaping up for today.
1: Just a little bit of mostly light rainfall in the gauges yesterday. Port Pirie up to about 2 millimetres. Yunta recorded 16 millimetres with those showers yesterday. Now the day will start out dry. It's a little bit cloudy across the region, but we can expect just the odd light shower or two perhaps during the course of the day, perhaps the afternoon and evening, perhaps a little bit earlier down along the west coast of Eyre Peninsula. But if anyone picks up any rain in the gauge today, we'd be talking half a millimetre or not much more than that. Daytime temperatures are going to be generally around the mid to high teens. Clear today is looking for a top temperature of 14 degrees. Port Pirie 17, Port Augusta 18, Whyalla 18, Port Lincoln looking for a top of 17 degrees today, Woodnunda 18, Ceduna 19. As you head up into the pastoral districts, 19 or 20 degrees through most part. Roxby Downs 20, Cooper Pedy 21, and Moomba looking for a top of 21 degrees there.
0: And what are we expecting for the coming days?
1: Yeah, look, the weather does start to become a little more unsettled over the next couple of days. So anticipate some windy conditions developing broadly across the region, and we are going to see an increase in that shower activity. So broadly speaking, we're going to be talking hit and miss rainfall ranges of maybe up to 5 to 15 millimetres tomorrow. Parts of the northeast pastoral could see 20 millimetres. Along the west coast of Eyre Peninsula could also see, 10 to 20 millimetres in the gauge with those showers coming through tomorrow. The chances of some thunderstorms through eastern parts of the Flinders Ranges into the east, we may get some thunderstorms tomorrow, which is a little unusual for a winter's day, but those storms through those parts could bring some gusty winds. So, a couple of windy days on the way for Wednesday and Thursday with some showers expected.
0: Belinda House from the Bureau of Meteorology speaking to me earlier. Now, it's one final opportunity for you to get your guess in on today's Warp Speed remix. Here's the slowed down snippet. So one final little clue there, and a pretty big one. If you know the next line, you'll know the title of that song. And you can get in touch, of course, 1300 160 222 to call or 0467 922 783 to text. But before we do reveal that song, a look at our local news headlines with Duncan Bailey. Good morning.
2: Good morning, Tom. The mayor of Whyalla says he's hopeful cuttlefish will still congregate off South Australia's coast in the coming weeks. The giant Australian cuttlefish usually gather in the tens of thousands throughout May, peaking in June and July when the breeding season is in full swing. This year, numbers have been extremely low, prompting concerns from environmentalists and tourism operators. Damage to South Australia's network of unsealed roads due to record-breaking rainfall is isolating communities and even preventing children from getting to school. There are 10,000 kilometres of outback roads in South Australia, and the Transport Department has placed closures, restrictions, or warnings in place for every single one. And the South Australian government says it's signed a deal with Santos, formalising a long-term domestic gas supply agreement to support the Whyalla Steelworks. From 2030 to 2040, Santos will supply 20 petajoules of gas each year, about a third of the state's entire annual gas usage. The government says gas currently sold overseas will instead be used in South Australia. And those are the headlines.
0: Duncan, thank you very much. Now, still to come on the program, after 8:30, we'll be speaking to the Premier, Peter Malinauskas, about that deal and other, concerns and questions around the future of the Whyalla Steelworks. But today's Warp Speed remix song was from Art Garfunkel, Bright Eyes, as featured in the film Watership Down. Debate is still out whether it is a kids' film or not. We heard from Ray in St Kilda, Louise, Andrew in Hope Valley, Stacey in Cleve, Barb, Jim in Corn, and Ian and Neil both in Clare.

0: ABC News with Matt Coleman. The state treasurer says that he is satisfied it would be appropriate to provide an ex gratia repayment to South Australian midwife Kate Edwards. Ms Edwards arrived from the UK in 2024 on a fast-track temporary visa to help reopen Whyalla's birthing unit. She says she was charged an extra $28,000 in stamp duty due to permanent residency processing delays, while the tax office refused to waive a similar $44,000 foreign investment fee. She's told 891 ABC Adelaide that changes to the system are needed.
1: So just what need the federal treasurer now to just step up and look at the reality of what's happened, and hopefully he can give me an act of grace waiver and
0: South Australian Federal MP Tom Venning has told 891 ABC Adelaide that he'll meet the federal treasurer this week.
2: So it was only when we brought this into the national capital last week that we started to see some traction. Now, we're still not out of the woods. There's still the $44,000 that Kate's had to pay to the federal system.
0: Zoos SA has temporarily closed the Adelaide Zoo's walk-through aviaries and suspended some of the bird experiences because of the detection of bird flu in the state last week. It stresses that it is a precautionary measure. Chief Executive Dr. Phil Ainslie says it's working with the government and wildlife health agencies to best protect the animals in its care.
3: Some of the species which potentially may be impacted, such as our little penguins and our free flight experience, have been temporarily closed. We'll assess this over the coming weeks, and whether this continues or whether this changes will depend on the situation that we see in South Australia.
0: The death toll and damage from last week's twin earthquakes in Venezuela continues to grow, with more than 1,700 people now reported to have been killed. America's editor John Lyons reports.
4: International teams of search and rescue experts continue to search beneath rubble, with thousands of people still unaccounted for. A preliminary satellite assessment by the United Nations Development Programme estimates that the earthquakes have caused direct physical damage of about $6.7 billion, equivalent to about 6% of Venezuela's gross domestic product. This figure does not include damage to infrastructure or disruption of economic activity. The UN says it's coordinating more than 2,000 rescue workers from 27 countries.
0: Donald Trump has announced a new round of peace talks with Iran will be held in Qatar today, but a senior Iranian source says there are no meetings planned. Correspondent Bridget Rollison has more.
5: US President Donald Trump said Iran had requested the talks and that the two countries would meet for high-level discussions in Qatar today to try to get the fragile ceasefire back on track after exchanges of fire over the Strait of Hormuz. The White House said US Special Envoy Steve Witkoff and Donald Trump's son-in-law, Jared Kushner, would be flying into Doha for the talks. But hours later, an Iranian official said no meetings were planned and Iranian officials would visit Qatar this week for meetings without the US.
0: An Adelaide tattoo studio is asking clients to reconsider bringing AI-generated images with them when they come in to get inked. Artist Courtney Shaw says AI-generated imagery used in tattoo inquiries is increasing, with it being involved in about 1 in 4 inquiries her studio receives. Her studio says designs made by AI set unrealistic expectations for what can be done on human skin, as AI does not understand body shape, curve or skin texture, nor what will heal well, nor stay beautiful for a long time. She says some inquiries themselves appear AI generated.
6: It's really, really common now, and people seem to really trust what AI gives them and tells them. So I find that it's just setting some really unrealistic expectations.
0: In soccer, Brazil has come from behind to beat Japan 2-1 in their FIFA Men's World Cup round of 32 match in Houston. Japan scored in the first half before Brazil equalised in the 56th minute before going ahead in the 96th. South Australia's weather: Renmark partly cloudy 18, Mount Gambier showers 16, Port Lincoln a shower or 2 17, Port Pirie partly cloudy 17, Adelaide a shower or 2 a top of 17 degrees, currently 12 degrees, tomorrow showers 16, Thursday showers 15, Friday showers easing 15, Saturday a possible shower 15, Sunday partly cloudy 14, and Monday mostly sunny, a top of 15 degrees. ABC News.
7: Good. Good morning and welcome to AM. I'm Barbara Miller, coming to you from Gadigal Land in Sydney. On today's program, fears thousands of vulnerable Australians could be pushed onto the streets as a national rental affordability scheme winds up.
8: People are going to really fall on friends and family to support them because they won't be able to sustain new private rental rates. Worst cases yet, they might fall into homelessness.
7: And anti-gambling advocates slam watered-down legislation on advertising being introduced into Parliament. A prominent Jewish businessman has told AM lives could have been saved at the Bondi terrorist attack if Jewish security guards had been armed. Stephen Lowy has spoken to the program after he appeared at the Royal Commission on Anti-Semitism and Social Cohesion. Mr. Lowy, whose father, Sir Frank, co-founded Westfield and is a Holocaust survivor, told the commission that in the course of 1 year, he and his family were targeted with 15,000 items of hateful online content, including death threats. He's also calling for dedicated police units to protect the Jewish community.
9: I think if you appreciate the environment, Jews in Australia account for some 110,000, 120,000 people, around one half of 1% of the population. It's a very small minority, yet it attracts a grossly disproportionate amount of both online and physical threats. Even last week, the Director General of ASIO highlighted in his annual threat assessment, which he also did the year prior to that, that anti-Semitism is one of our greatest threats in the country. But it's clearly directed at a very small minority. And so therefore, and it's a minority that is singularly targeted at volume and severity far greater than any other community. And it feels simply on that basis that the complexities around that require a deep focus on these issues. And policing and intelligence are, we are very blessed in this country to have great intelligence and great police forces, dedicated human beings focused on this issue. Yet just the sheer volume and severity and the focus required is beyond the resources, training and education of the police. And so one of the areas that I believe would be necessary is within the various state police forces and counterterrorism and intelligence, our intelligence agencies would be dedicated resources to this simply because of the volume that is focused on a minority in this country.
7: And those would work with community security organisations like the CSG in New South Wales. In an ideal world, would there be no need for groups like the CSG?
9: Well, if we were living in a world like that, we wouldn't be having a Royal Commission and we wouldn't have had the shocking terrorist event on Bondi Beach on December 14, and we wouldn't have had all the events that led up to that, particularly post-October 7. Anti-Semitism and threats to the Jewish community didn't start on October the 8th. Anti-Semitism is the world's oldest prejudice, and it's morphed over the centuries. And today we're seeing it, as we're all seeing it, play out right now. So it would be wonderful, and then we wouldn't have to have our schools fortified, and we wouldn't have to have guards outside and electronic surveillance, and we wouldn't have to have parents standing on the streets outside of the schools protecting the schools, and we wouldn't have to have police doing that. And so these are the issues, I think, that the heart of the Royal Commission, and hopefully that will focus on the root cause of anti-Semitism and assist the various government, both federal and state, and I would say the whole community, in identifying anti-Semitism early and having policies and procedures in place to root it out.
7: It doesn't sound like you think that world that you've just outlined would ever come to be.
9: Well, I don't think it's ever been, let alone come to be. For sure, it is exponentially increased since October the 7th. And we're living in a country now that is not the country that I grew up in. I mentioned yesterday at the commission that my family is the first of any generation to be born into freedom and tolerance and the opportunities that provides. And I'm very lucky that Australia welcomed my father in after the Holocaust, as Australia did to, at the time, thousands and now millions of Australians who have come to this country for a much better life. And so this is the country that I was born into and grew up in, but it's not the country we're living in today, particularly since October the 7th. And I'm very pleased, in fact, I think we're blessed, to have a country that is prepared to examine itself in such transparency, in a disciplined and legally based approach that the Royal Commission is undertaking into anti-Semitism. In fact, I don't know of any other country that has done or is doing such an inquiry. And I pray out of that, that we have very sound and bold recommendations that come out of that, that are welcome and implemented by our political leadership. I would like to think in a bipartisan approach, because this is an Australian problem. Anti-Semitism is not a Jewish problem. It is an Australian problem.
7: Just briefly, a follow-up on the CSG. There have been suggestions that those guards should be allowed to be armed when out in public spaces. What's your view on that?
9: My view is that that would be one measure that would enhance the safety and security of the when Jews congregate in public spaces. So yes, I do believe that would be one of the recommendations that should be taken up, because it would also be, it would be an assistance to the police. And if that would have been the case at Bondi, I think the tragedy would have been far smaller.
7: You're aware the New South Wales police has suggested it wouldn't be a good idea.
9: Well, I'm aware that there are vastly different views of this, and I understand that, and it is a complex issue. I hope that it gets serious consideration, because in a very controlled environment with high quality and disciplined education and training for these matters, I think we would be living in a safer country if that was the case.
7: Businessman and philanthropist Stephen Loy. Motorists might be wise to fill up today after the cost of petrol and diesel fell to levels not seen since the start of the US and Israeli war with Iran. That could soon change again with the start of a new financial year and the winding back of the Albanese government's fuel excise changes. The change has prompted the consumer watchdog, the ACCC, to write to retailers, warning them against any temptation to use it as an excuse to increase their profits. Federal Treasurer Jim Chalmers says fuel excise relief will continue throughout July, but at a reduced rate.
10: Well, this is one of the things that the ACCC monitors very closely to make sure that it reflects changes in the tax arrangements. But we are extending this fuel excise relief for another month at a tapered rate, as you rightly point out. And sometimes that there is a bit of a lag when it comes to the pass-through of those kinds of changes. But what it means is an average motorist will save about $11 a tank all through the month of July, and that's because we are extending this cost of living help, and it's another important way that we are helping people who are under pressure.
7: Federal Treasurer Jim Chalmers. And cost of living pressures are a serious problem for many Australians, especially when it comes to housing affordability. And this week, the government's rental affordability scheme wraps up. It means some people on low income who've been receiving discounted rent will be forced into a competitive private market. And while more affordable homes are being built under the Housing Australia Future Fund, advocates say that won't be enough to meet demand. Catherine Gregory reports.
11: 80-year-old Victor Anderson has stage 4 bowel cancer, and now he's also worried about how he'll afford a 41% rental increase as of this week.
12: Well, I don't know. I'm just hoping my daughter can help me. So it's awkward. What do we do? I really don't want to move. At 80 years of age.
11: Up until today, the pensioner had been paying $336 a week for a one-bedroom home in Perth.
12: And then as of tomorrow, it will go up to $475.
11: His rent was subsidised under the National Affordability Rental Scheme, a federal government initiative which gave landlords financial incentives to provide rental discounts to people on low incomes. But the scheme, which is estimated to have assisted 36,000 renters, has been phased out over the last decade and officially ends today.
12: And the increase in the petrol has affected me.
13: So everything, really, the rent, even the rent at 336 doesn't leave me a great deal. So it's very difficult.
8: There's no real dismount because they're coming off into the height of the most, you know, expensive rental market we've ever had, with the least amount of available stock.
11: Jackson Hills is the CEO of National Shelter, which advocates for housing accessibility and affordability. He says while some states and territories are plugging the gap to some extent, there's still many people who will fall through the cracks.
8: So in most cases, people are going to really fall on friends and family to support them because they won't be able to sustain new private rental rates where they want to live. And in worst cases yet, they might fall into homelessness, really reliant on the homelessness services and system that can help people in crisis.
11: But the scheme hasn't always worked effectively, according to public policy think tank, the Grattan Institute. In 2019, it called it poor value for money and often not helping those most in need. Jackson Hills says the government's learned lessons and now hopes it will create a scaled-up version that can complement its other housing affordability measures.
8: We know that the Housing Australia Future Fund's looking to deliver 55,000 properties, but we know the size of the problem's more like 650,000 households struggling with housing stress across the country.
11: Housing expert Emeritus Professor Hal Forson agrees that the Housing Australia Future Fund alone won't be enough to supply the huge demand for affordable rentals.
14: There's a whole series of buttons that I think need to be pushed here. And one button would be to recognise that the level of subsidy per unit that is allowed for under the Housing Australia Future Fund for affordable housing is too low.
11: A spokesperson for the Minister for Housing, Claire O'Neill, says in addition to the fund, the government has also strengthened renters' rights and increased Commonwealth rent assistance.
7: Catherine Gregory reporting. You're listening to AM, where it's 17 minutes past 8. The search for survivors of Venezuela's devastating back-to-back earthquake is growing increasingly desperate, and rescue workers and residents have been shaken by another major aftershock. America's editor John Lyons is following developments from Washington.
15: Good morning, Barbara. Yes, the US Geological Survey has reported that a 4.6 magnitude aftershock has occurred on the north of the country, off the coast from Caracas. They say that is the 8th significant aftershock since the two twin earthquakes 5 or 6 days ago. So it just shows you the continued instability, the physical instability there. And there are now, according to the United Nations, more than 2,000 rescue workers from 27 different countries have been deployed to Venezuela. And of course, the authorities there say that they believe that the death toll will certainly rise, as there are thousands of people believed to still be buried beneath the rubble.
7: And of course, those desperate searches still going on in case there are survivors. But John, we're also getting a picture now, aren't we, of the overall extent of the damage caused by these twin quakes?
15: Yes, the United Nations Development Programme is now estimating that the earthquakes have caused direct physical damage of about $6.7 billion. That's equivalent to about 6% of Venezuela's gross domestic product. So I think that indicates just how big is the physical damage, especially when you consider that they point out that that amount, that estimate does not account or take into account damage to infrastructure, disruption of economic activity, or long-term reconstruction costs. So this is going to be a long-term economic and reconstruction problem and challenge for Venezuela.
7: The ABC's America's editor, John Lyons. The man likely to become the UK's next leader, Andy Burnham, has promised radical change to fix what he called the country's broken political system. In his first major speech since confirming he was standing to replace Sir Keir Starmer, who resigned last week, Mr. Burnham said power needed to shift outside of London, and he pledged to move parts of Downing Street to Manchester. Europe correspondent Elias Kluwer reports.
16: Addressing a friendly home crowd in Manchester, Andy Burnham made his pitch to the country.
17: Westminster hasn't been working for people. and it hasn't been working for a very long time. In fact, it is broken. And as a result, the country isn't where it should be. It is stuck in a rut, and clearly we can't go on like this.
16: He spent the better part of the last decade outside of Westminster, representing the people of Manchester in England's north. Now he's returning to Parliament as the member for Makerfield and could have the keys to Downing Street within weeks if no one else challenges him to succeed Sir Keir Starmer as Prime Minister. If entrusted with the country's top job, he's promising to put power back into the hands of the people, lift living standards and undertake the biggest state housing build since the Second World War.
17: We cannot go through another decade like the one we have just had. And we must accept that to do that, to fix the economy and the country, we need to change politics and we need to do it now.
16: But perhaps his defining difference to past leaders, a pledge to relocate part of Downing Street in a bid to rebalance power across the country.
17: I am going to give Britain the circuit breaker it needs, by taking power out of the centre and putting it in the hands of the people and places who can use it best.
16: Politics professor Tim Bale from Queen Mary University says the devolution of finances is welcome, given the UK is one of the most centralised countries when it comes to raising revenue and spending it. While he acknowledges there is a will, he's worried there might not be a way.
18: I think the speech was probably missing a great deal of detail. It was really a broad brush kind of a speech. There are no figures on there at all.
16: It was also lacking detail on health, immigration and foreign policy.
18: I think this speech was very much billed as and directed towards what Andy Burnham's economic policy is going to be. I think there was never any intention, and in fact, nor did anyone expect mention of other issues like immigration, like health, like national security.
16: Sir Keir was criticised for being too focused on issues abroad, but with wars in Ukraine and the Middle East, Andy Burnham will have to broaden his horizon beyond matters at home. This is Elias Kluwer in Manchester, reporting for AM.
7: Systemic racism, poor performance and a lack of capability. Those are allegations being levelled at a government agency tasked with the protection of the World Heritage listed Great Barrier Reef. Former employees have spoken out about their experiences working at the Reef Authority, which is the subject of a damning efficiency review. Angela Heathcote reports.
19: When Dr. Leanne Fernandez rejoined the Great Barrier Reef Marine Park Authority in 2020, she wanted to make a difference.
20: I wanted work that was meaningful, that mattered, and the Great Barrier Reef Marine Park Authority has always done good work and I had experienced that.
19: But she says the authority wasn't the same on her return. Dr. Fernandez is one of several employees of the Reef Authority who was interviewed for an efficiency review conducted by Canberra-based consultants 35 South.
20: The appetite to make the changes and do the things that would reduce the threats to the Great Barrier Reef would have required upsetting people, and no one wanted to upset anyone. I'm motivated to protect and conserve the Great Barrier Reef Marine Park, which is also what the Act requires Gabrumpa to do, and we weren't doing that, and that was not good for my mental health in the end.
19: The ABC has seen a draft of the consultant's report, which revealed staff were experiencing systemic racism and found poor performance and a lack of capability in several areas in the organisation. The most explosive findings centre on the Indigenous compliance team within the field management program that is managed by both the Reef Authority and the Queensland Government. Adrienne, whose name has been changed to protect her identity, previously worked at the Reef Authority and said each day was a challenge.
21: I struggled to go to work. It was unsafe for me as a traditional owner. It was unsafe for me as a woman. And it wasn't just unsafe because of the people who were behaving outside of what is expected. It was unsafe because this agency failed to properly manage it.
19: The field management team plays a key role in protecting the Great Barrier Reef from illegal activity. While the Indigenous compliance team was created to build relationships with traditional owners of the Great Barrier Reef and manage cases involving native title, In the review, a picture emerges of the Indigenous compliance team within the Reef Authority feeling disrespected, unsupported and overwhelmed with tasks beyond its responsibilities. The 35 South review also spoke about budgetary mismanagement, noting the budget currently allocated to other projects which are not a key priority and interfered with the ability to achieve core objectives. Overall, the consultants found the key performance indicators for Grumpa do not align to the priorities or high-risk areas for the agency. At one stage, Dr. Fernandez says she worked on a report that mapped the high-risk threats to the reef and management actions against those threats, a report she says was killed by the executive team. This was a key factor in Dr. Fernandez's eventual departure in 2024.
20: I gave it 4 years, right? 2020 to 2024, I tried to shift that needle so that more was done in that regard. And it just wasn't really, it wasn't shifting.
19: Reef management expert John Day, a former director at Grumpa, said that generally he no longer regarded the authority as a global leader in marine management.
1: I think there are a number of things for which in the past Grumpa was globally recognised. I think some of those things today have fallen away.
19: A Grumpa spokesperson said the authority is widely recognised as a world leader in marine park management. They said these views are supported by feedback from the Cross-Sectoral Reef Forum held in October 2025, as well as independent market research and direct feedback from stakeholders. They also said the allegations of systemic racism were investigated independently and found to be unsubstantiated.
2: Angela Heathcourt there. Labor's long-awaited legislation on gambling advertising will be introduced into Parliament this week. The proposed changes are watered down from the recommendations made by a parliamentary inquiry that called for a complete ban. Anti-gambling advocates have slammed the proposal, saying they will fail to protect children and the most vulnerable. Here's political reporter Pablo Viñales.
22: Australia's social media ban for children under 16 was a world first. But on the issue of gambling reform to protect children from harm, the federal government's accused of falling short. Anti-gambling advocate Reverend Tim Costello says it's a sad irony.
23: I'm proud of us doing this on social media. Banning it for under 16s is literally trailing the world with gambling ads. Some 600,000 12 to 17-year-old Australians, all underage, gambled last year. That's more gambling and sport than playing soccer and basketball combined.
22: It's been 3 years since a committee report led by the late Labor MP Peter Murphy called for a complete phased-in ban of gambling advertising. Last month, Labor unveiled draft laws, but it's done little to appease critics on the crossbench. Independent MP Kate Chaney.
24: Really, unless this is a step towards a full phase out of gambling ads, it's just going to move the money around and it's not going to do what the government says it will do, which is protect kids from gambling ads.
22: The government's proposal would allow gambling ads to be broadcast on television during halftime and weather delay breaks in the middle of sporting games after 8:30 p.m. Between 6 a.m. and 8:30 p.m. there would be a maximum of 3 ads per hour per channel. It would also ban online ads for users under the age of 18. Kate Chaney says that doesn't go nearly far enough.
24: Imagine if we'd stopped at 3 ads per hour for cigarettes. It's still a lot of time to be exposed. And after 8:30, there are unlimited ads. Well, I don't know any kid who goes to bed at 8:30, unfortunately.
22: The gambling lobby has previously described the changes as draconian. Yesterday, Communications Minister Annika Wells confirmed legislation will be introduced this week and flagged minor changes.
25: This is a big and meaningful reform package. I want to see it legislated as quickly as we can. There's nothing that is particularly substantive that will alter people's views of the legislation.
22: Professor Samantha Thomas is a researcher and advocate on gambling reform at Deakin University and says a full ban is the only way to protect the most vulnerable.
26: What we will see with this legislation is that after 8:30 p.m. at night, when hundreds of thousands of children are still watching sport or watching television, they will be smashed with gambling ads. That's just not good enough.
22: Labor will need support of either the Greens or the Coalition in the Senate. It appears unlikely the minor party will support the bill, while the opposition has left the door open, saying the changes are a move in the right direction.
2: Pablo Vinales reporting. In finance, Wall Street stocks have ended sharply higher as weekend hostilities between the US and Iran eased and as major tech-related shares rose following a recent bout of selling. That's AM for today. It's 8:30.
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4: G'day, good morning to you on this Tuesday, the 30th of June. Lovely to be with you on what is a pretty clear day here in Port Pirie and beginning to clear up in parts of the state, but won't be hanging around for too long. We'll be seeing some unsorted weather coming in from tomorrow, but more thorough look at the weather very shortly. Coming up on the program this morning, in the next half an hour, very shortly, we'll be looking at a project that has come to fruition thanks to the idea and advocation from Point Pierce community member. More details on that and what he's been able to achieve thanks to negotiations with a major power company. That's in the next few minutes. And in the second half of this half hour, we'll be speaking with the Premier, Peter Malinauskas, about another step forward in securing energy for the future of the wireless steelworks. We'll be chatting with the deal that has been struck and some more questions about the immediate future on the wireless steelworks. And after 9 o'clock this morning, we'll be discussing new film The Sheep Detectives, which our screen reviewer has called her Hear Me Out film, a film aimed at children about sheep solving the murder of their shepherd. So I want to know from you this morning, what are the kids' films that really hold up for you, that you've got a soft spot for, or that you think really are suited to a wider audience, despite being suitable for children? You can reach out and let me know.
5: 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News headlines.
4: Najanay Madden is with me. Good morning.
6: Good morning, Tom. SA's Research and Development Institute and people from the tourism industry have met to discuss this year's cuttlefish season. There were hopes the yearly cuttlefish aggregation might be ramping up over the weekend when dozens were spotted near Whyalla. But Mayor Phil Stone says it appears it was just a small pocket of the creatures, with this year's numbers still extremely low compared to the tens of thousands normally seen. He says there will be another meeting next week to decide a plan.
9: Sardi and others have got one more survey to do next week, and after that the group will meet again to make an official decision about is the season going to continue.
6: Researchers studying volcanic eruptions say Indigenous oral traditions passed down over generations can provide valuable insight for modern disaster preparedness. The scientists looked at traditional knowledge of past eruptions from across the Pacific, including Australia, Fiji, Papua New Guinea, the Solomon Islands and Vanuatu. Volcanologist Dr. Heather Handley from the Museums Victoria Research Institute says modern science can learn a lot from Indigenous traditions.
10: There's a Bawandik tradition from Southeast Australia that tells us about the relative timing of the eruptions and how they occurred from one volcano to another, which science has not yet been able to decipher. So there's lots of information that can be gathered from the oral traditions or this traditional knowledge, this long-lived knowledge.
6: And the South Australian government says it's signed a deal with Santos, formalising a long-term domestic gas supply agreement to the Whyalla Steelworks. From 2030 to 2040, Santos will supply 20 petajoules of gas each year, about a third of the state's entire annual gas usage. The government says gas currently sold overseas will instead be used in South Australia. The Premier will be speaking to ABC North and West this morning in the next 15 minutes.
4: Janae, thank you very much. Now, is there a kid film that you've got a soft spot for that you think is suitable for all audiences?
6: Absolutely. I feel like the Pixar films from the early 2000s is, you know, obviously like what I grew up with, but I feel like Ratatouille has got to be one of the best. Toy Story 2 always makes me cry. I think those films are phenomenal, and I think a lot of people would agree that kids films aren't aren't just for kids.
4: Yeah, particularly, I mean, those two in particular do really shy away from, don't shy away from those adult or ageing themes as well, that the things that can really come up and that you lose when you lose touch with your inner child, as it were. Both big themes there. Janae, thank you very much.
6: Thanks,
4: now, looking briefly at the weather for today, there is morning fog possible, but should be clearing up. Also, some isolated light showers about the central and eastern districts for today, and also developing in the far west into the evening with maximum temperatures near average today. There's also a strong marine wind warning for the far west coast through to the south central coast this morning. And looking at some of the top temperatures, Adelaide looking showery with a top of 17 today. Eastern Eyre Peninsula, a bit of cloud there, 18 for Wyala, 16 for Kimber and 17 for Cleve this morning. In the Flinders, top of 15 for Oruroo and Hawker, and a possible shower for Port Augusta getting to a top of 18, although not much looking like it's in it. Also a shower or two for Kingscote, top of 17. Clare getting to a top of 14, partly cloudy. Partly cloudy also for Port Pirie, 17. And possible showers for Roseworthy and Snowtown, both reaching a top of 16 today. Also potentially showery for Nuriutpa, 15 there. In the northeast pastoral, fairly cloudy across. 22 for Oondatta, 21 for Moomba, and a top of 17 for Yunta and Lee Creek with some cloud there. In the northwest pastoral, some cloud, but also quite sunny in other areas. Oak Valley looking at a possible shower. Mostly sunny for Marla and Cooper Pedy, reaching a top of 21 and 20 today for Tarcoola and Roxby Downs. Over on the west coast, some showers expected there, 18 for Woodna, 19 for Elliston and Ceduna. And across the York Peninsula, some showers possible for Minlaton, 16, and Edithburg, also 16. Top of 17 for Stenhouse Bay, a shower or two. And looking a bit cloudier there in Maitland and Kadena, reaching a top of 16.
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0: It's Edie Brickell and the New Bohemians there with What I Am. It's 20 minutes past nine at Tom Mann with you on ABC North and West. A little bit later on in the program, we'll be chatting with you, bringing more details about the solar panel project that's been achieved in Point Pierce. And, of course, later on in this half hour, checking with the Premier, Peter Malinauskas, about the newly struck deal with Santos to give some power security to the future of the wireless steelworks. But it is the end of the financial year today, and not sure what to do with all those tax receipts and how the new $1,000 tax deductions actually work. And what about the changes to negative gearing and the CGT discount? ABC Business Daily brings you a bonus series hosted by Carrington Clark and the ABC finance reporter Emily Stewart, editor of Your Money Explained newsletter. They cover what to do before the financial year ticks over tonight, what to know about work-related purchases and super top-ups.
1: Thinking about your work-related purchases, and this is the last day you can obviously make those work-related purchases and claim them this year, and also donations and things like that that are not related to your work but still will be a tax reduction for you. So thinking about whether or not there is something you need, but of course the key thing is don't buy something you don't need, because it's not actually, you're not getting it for free. It is a reduction on the tax you'll pay. So if it's going to be a purchase, it has to be work-related. It's got to be something you've spent out of pocket, not reimbursed by your employer, and you do need to keep a record of it, like a receipt. So I just think the key thing is, a lot of people say to me, oh, but, you know, buy this and then it's a tax deduction. But it doesn't mean it's free. Like, you've got to think about it. It just means you're going to pay slightly less tax and you can use it as a slight reduction on your income that's taxed.
2: Yeah, I think a lot of people get this issue confused. Deductions are different than just the money coming back to you. From, you don't get
1: it's not a tax refund, Carrington.
2: Exactly.
1: Is it?
2: It's not a tax refund. So you do need to

0: decide that this is something you actually want. But depending on what your marginal tax rate is, it can be a considerable saving than what you would otherwise get for a different type of purchase, right?
1: And if you've bought it, you may as well claim it. And there are some actually helpful occupation and industry guides on the ATO website. So you can look up radio journalist or plumber or teacher or whatever occupation you have, and it will give you some guides as to what you can and can't claim. So, you know, if you're working outside, you might be able to claim sunscreen. Slightly strange things like that that you might not think about and until you've seen that advice on the ATO website. And of course, the purchases have to have been made in this financial year. So the 1st of July 2025 till today, the 30th of June 2026. So just make sure it's in this financial year, not the calendar year. Another thing to think about is everyone is eligible for $300 in work-related expenses without needing receipts. So if you have receipts, you might actually be better off just claiming everything separately. But perhaps you've bought, a whole lot of small things like stationery or whatever it is. You can claim those things without receipts up to $300, which is great to know.
0: Yeah, that is great to know. So important dates to remember. If you are lodging your taxes yourself, you've got until October the 31st to submit your tax returns to the ATO. If you're using an accountant, you can get longer, but you will need to have secured their services by that October 31st deadline. But remembering, today is the last day of the financial year. And so, as Emily's pointed out, if you are going to be making any work-related purchases that you can claim some tax back as part of your tax filing, they need to have been paid for today. So you need to get that done. You need to have the invoice ready so that you can claim it in this financial year. Okay, Em, you've spoken through some of the kind of smaller work-related purchases, but there's some kind of big, hefty purchases that you might be able to claim in your tax, right? Including work-from-home expenses, which is a big one for a lot of people at the moment, but also transport during their work practices.
1: Yeah, so they tend to be the biggest claims that people are making. So working from home, things like part of your electricity bill or your gas bill or your heating, a part of your mobile phone bill or your internet bill. But you've got to remember not to claim personal expenses. So it's just a portion of that. One really easy way, there's two methods to do the working from home claim. There's the fixed rate method, which is where you just claim 70 cents per hour. And that includes multiple expenses in it. So it's a pretty simple and quick way to claim. Or the actual cost method. Now, the actual cost method, if you do work from home full time and you have a lot of expenses from home, you might be better off using that method, but it is a lot more complicated and you need to keep extensive records. So the fixed rate method is probably the one most people will use, but you do still need to keep a record of actual hours worked from home. So you can't just say, oh, well, I did 3 days from home and it was 70 cents per hour and this is how I came up with the figure. You might need a timesheet, a spreadsheet, even a diary. You'll just need to justify your working from home claim. So that's one of them. The other one is your travel. Of course, you can't, unfortunately, claim your travel from home to work. That's considered just a personal expense. But if you have to go between sites or traveling during work hours for work, you can claim for that. So that's worth looking into as well.
0: And if you're going between two different types of work, my understanding is, yes, if you're employed by two different people and you were going from one to the other, I think you can claim that. Emily, we're going to have to put lots of disclaimers throughout this series.
1: Yes.
0: We're not giving financial advice. There are great accountants out there who can help you navigate it, particularly if you have a kind of trickier issue. The ATO does a good job of putting up examples through their website to help people identify what is an appropriate claim under the taxation arrangements. Mm. And of course, you always need to be honest in how you're filing.
1: They will find you, Carrington, because they're using AI, they're using data matching analytics, they're understanding your behaviour, your job. So if you claim, if you're a plumber and you claim chef's pants, for instance, that flags as a red flag. So yes, Carrington, they'll find you.
2: 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Got the final opportunity to do on this final day of the financial year.
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2: A deal has been struck which will give energy security for the future of the Whyalla Steelworks. Yesterday, the deal was signed between Santos and the South Australian government for a supply of gas from 2030, which represents roughly a third of the current use of gas across the state. At the same time, there have been issues continually raised in the short-term future of the steelworks, with continued issues with the blast furnace and the broader ageing infrastructure, potentially leading to workforce issues. With me now to speak about all this, Premier Peter Malinauskas, good morning.
7: Good morning, Tom. Good morning to your listeners.
2: So to begin with this deal, what does it represent for the future of the steelworks?
7: It represents an astronomical volume of gas that is now being made available to Whyalla and the steelworks to allow for its future transition, you know, which is what we've been working on so hard now for approaching 18 months. You know, the future of the steelworks in Whyalla and the big investment of capital to give it its transformation requires a few things. Obviously, the government's role and our support, a new owner with the balance sheet to be able to make the investments that are required that are more evident now than ever before since we took it over from GFG, and also a lot of gas. We don't get the transformation with a very substantial volume of gas, and hence why the state government has gone out and got that gas through the deal with Santos for 20 petajoules of gas. And just to give your listeners a bit of context, Tom, the whole of South Australia, you know, when we add up every household customer and every small business and medium-sized business across the state, when you add it all up, that equates to about that volume of gas. So, you know, this is a third of all the gas state's gas supply on top of what we currently consume. So this is a lot of gas, and it just is another demonstration that we're not going to die wandering. We are doing everything we can to make sure we get the Whyalla Transformation Project to come to life.
2: So you've used the word astronomical in terms of the gas and the size of the deal. And I understand also the competitive pricing is an element of this. What is the cost of the deal, particularly in terms of the, you know, the investment and the spending from the state and federal government for securing the future of the steelworks?
7: Well, in terms of the gas deal, I mean, commercial and confidence arrangements between us and Santos don't give me the liberty to talk about the specific price of the gas, but needless to say, we're able to negotiate this price and get it locked in before the Iran war started. So we feel pretty comfortable about where things are at the moment. But it's, you know, we're talking about here billions of dollars in terms of the arrangement between us and Santos. It also allows for Santos, through a prepay agreement that we've reached with them, to invest in the Cooper Basin to be able to reduce the cost of production for gas, which is good for the state more broadly and good for Santos. And I also make one other point. In terms of where this gas is coming from, this is gas that is currently being produced at Moomba and then exported to Japan and Korea. Well, instead of that gas going to Japan and Korea now, from 2030, we'll be using it here in South Australia to produce, you know, a form of direct reduction iron. That's the plan at Whyalla. So, and what gas isn't used at Whyalla, we can spread across the system in South Australia more broadly. But, you know, the overall, in terms of the exposure to the taxpayer, you know, principally it's the federal government to their credit, who have put $2 billion on the table to realise everything that's required in Whyalla, and then hundreds of millions of dollars from the state government. I was very pleased to be able to secure all that to make sure we realise the opportunity we've got in the Upper Spencer Gulf more broadly, not just in Whyalla.
2: Now, this, of course, represents something for the future of the steelworks, a deal that will come into place in 2030. We have, though, heard an update this morning about the continued challenges of the blast furnace. Although it is expected to be brought back online in the near future, there are still worries and concerns that the infrastructure might not last that distance. Is 2030 soon enough? And what's your level of concern around that ageing infrastructure there at the steelworks?
7: Look, 2030 is right in terms of when, because you've got to build a lot of infrastructure before we sort of require that volume of gas. So that's okay. Because there's a lot that has to happen between now and then, including works in and around the blast furnace. Now, the men and women who are working in the steelworks, particularly those on the blast furnace, frankly, they are more than just workers. They're artisans. I mean, this is seriously complex, bringing this blast furnace back up to life. You appreciating that a huge amount of maintenance has been going on in and around it. That is, been overdue by decades almost in many respects. At the moment, they've been installing the 1800 gas line, the 1800 millimetre gas line, which is a huge gas line that goes into the blast furnace. It has had to be replaced and reworked. That's all happening as we speak. But I should speak plainly about this, Tom, and I have consistently over the last 6 weeks or so, since maybe longer now, since the blast furnace has become a real issue. This is a very, very old piece of capital. It hasn't been looked after well. It's effectively approaching end of life if it's not there already. And the teams on the ground are trying to keep this baby going and bring it back to life. And it's proving to be very, very difficult, which means that there are no guarantees here. We're going to give it as our absolute best shot. The teams on the ground are doing it, giving their best shot. And if this thing comes back to life again, it will be a work of art. And if anyone can do it, it's the people who work in the steelworks in Whyalla. But what all of these challenges have demonstrated are exactly why this blast furnace doesn't represent the future for steelmaking in Whyalla. We do need to do the transition that has always been talked about, moving from the blast furnace to an electric arc furnace to DRI, get the mine up and running with a mine expansion program, MEP 1 and MEP 2. I mean, investments in the rolling mill, these are the things that are going to transform Whyalla, and we're talking about billions of dollars worth of investment. I mean, everything that's happening with the blast furnace just demonstrates the urgency for that effort.
2: As the voice of Premier Peter Malinauskas was speaking about the Whyalla Steelworks, a deal that's been struck between Santos and the South Australian government for the future of energy security there, and of course the nearer term concerns. And we are being told it is worst case scenario that if things do go wrong, that it could have an impact on workers and there may need to be layoffs. That is still, likely a few steps away. But has that been something that the government have been in conversations with and worried about and thinking about?
7: The short answer is yes, because it's a possibility and we have to account for it. I mean, the blast furnace is labour intensive, not just for people who work at the steelworks, but also contractors in Whyalla more broadly. And, at some point in the future, it's going to have to turn off. We would rather that happen in a planned way than an unplanned way, hence the effort that has been undertaken at the moment. But this is a complex undertaking. That has real consequences if we're not able to achieve the result. But again, this is only, for me, if you take the glass half full approach, I look at everything that's happened around the blast furnace over the last 8 weeks and I think to myself, thank God we did what we did last year in taking over the steelworks off GFG, because if we hadn't, this thing would have been dead already. Many families in the Upper Spencer Gulf would be out of livelihood without a planned future in front of us. Now, we've got all that because of the intervention that we made. It was risky at the time, and let me tell you, one of the more difficult decisions I've ever made in my time in public office, but has proven to be the right decision, particularly if we can get this transition off the ground. Now, there's going to be pain before there's gain, Tom, that's the reality of it. But my focus, as I know is the focus of everyone working on this, including, the women and men at the steelworks and, contracting families, is the main game here is getting us to the end result of a completely transformed steelmaking operation in Whyalla, an upgraded mining operation in Whyalla that sustains the economy in the Upper Spencer Gulf for decades to come in a way that will have a generational impact. And I'm willing to do whatever it takes between now and then to achieve that result. And that's what we're working on.
2: Now, Premier, of course, a big next step as part of that, part of the transformation, is finding a buyer. We did hear back in May that the bidding process is down to two companies and nearing its final stages. Is an announcement of a new owner still slated for within the near term?
7: Yes, we want to land this before the end of the year, hopefully sooner than that. And work is progressing between those two final bidders. We've gone from 70 down to 12. I mean, going from 70 to 12 was basically getting rid of the tie kickers. Then we had 12 serious bidders. Then we narrowed it down to 5, and then we had to narrow it down to 2. And that is what we have done. And the work is progressing really well. I've got to say, I'm heartened by that, although I won't be satisfied until we sign the dotted line and then the work start and then the money starts to get invested. That's you know, the end game, and that's what we're moving towards. But right now, things in that regard are going okay. And we, like I said, we really want to land this, you know, in the next few months, which I'm hopeful for.
2: Now, I wanted to touch upon, before we let you go, there's been a lot of talk around data centres, of course, the potential for them to grow in regional South Australia. Of course, last week, the government released its data centre strategy. I'm thinking, I'm curious about, you know, the potential for data centres, but also the upper limit on data centres, particularly given the, you know, the concern around its potential power and water usage in regional communities.
7: Yeah. Look, this is a major opportunity for the state and the Mid-North and the Upper Spencer Gulf more broadly. Massive opportunity. I know there's a bit of concern in the community around data centres because of water and power, which is exactly why I announced our strategy and our regulatory and legislative pursuit of putting controls around this so that it's not done on the terms of data centre operators, it's done on the terms of the people of South Australia through their government, which is why we will be legislating to facilitate this. But if we get it right, though, the opportunity is really big. I'm on my way as we speak. In fact, I've just dropped in Lockheel. I'm on my way to a battery opening today at Bungama, just outside of Port Pirie. And I'm making a couple of announcements later today that are related to data centres and the hundreds of millions of dollars of investment and economic opportunity it can bring the region. Now, in terms of water, I think some of the concerns around that are exaggerated a little bit because the newer data centres actually use a lot less water than there's newer technology that we will want to see deployed in South Australia to put the demands on water to be a lot less than what we've seen in other parts of the world. The bigger issue is power. And what we know we've got in the Upper Spencer Gulf are gigawatts of approved renewable developments.
2: I have to leave it there, Premier, but really appreciate your time and we look forward to more details on that.
8: ABC News with Matt Coleman. The state's treasurer says he's satisfied it would be appropriate to provide an ex gratia repayment to South Australian midwife Kate Edwards. Ms Edwards arrived from the UK in 2024 on a fast-track temporary visa to help reopen Whyalla's birthing unit. She says she was charged an extra $28,000 in stamp duty due to permanent residency processing delays. While the tax office refused to waive a similar $44,000 foreign investment fee, she's told 891 ABC Adelaide the changes to the system are needed.
9: So just what need the Federal Treasurer now to just step up and look at the reality of what's happened, and hopefully he can give me an act of grace waiver and, yeah.
8: South Australian Federal MP Tom Venning says he'll meet the Federal Treasurer this week.
10: So it was only when we brought this into the National Capital last week that we started to see some traction. Now, we're still not out of the woods. There's still the $44,000 that Kate's had to pay to the federal system.
8: The state government is formalising a long-term domestic gas supply agreement with Santos to support the Whyalla Steelworks. From 2030 to 2040, Santos will supply 20 petajoules of gas each year, about a third of the state's entire annual gas usage. The Premier, Peter Malinauskas, says the price was locked in before the Iran war.
7: It also allows for Santos, through a prepay agreement that we've reached with them, to invest in the Cooper Basin to be able to reduce the cost of production for gas, which is good for the state more broadly and good for Santos.
8: Zoos SA has temporarily closed the Adelaide Zoo's walk-through aviaries and suspended some of the bird experiences because of the detection of bird flu in the state last week. It stresses that it is a precautionary measure. Chief Executive Dr. Phil Ainslie says it's working with the government and wildlife health agencies to best protect the animals in its care.
11: Some of the species which potentially may be impacted, such as our little penguins and our free flight experience, have been temporarily closed. We'll assess this over the coming weeks, and whether this continues or whether this changes will depend on the situation that we see in South Australia.
8: An Adelaide tattoo artist says there's been an increase in AI-generated imagery being used in tattoo inquiries, and clients are being asked to reconsider using it. Bethany Cody has more.
12: Tattoo artist Courtney Shaw says roughly one in four tattoo inquiries her studio receives includes AI imagery. She says sometimes the inquiries themselves appear AI generated.
13: It's definitely increasing.
12: She says the technology could set unrealistic expectations for what can be achieved on human skin, and clients should work collaboratively with tattoo artists.
13: That's what we love to do.
12: She says the rise is disappointing and people should use a range of sources for inspiration for their designs.
8: The consumer watchdog is suing Amazon over allegedly having unfair contract terms for its Prime streaming service. The ACCC claims that Amazon had more than 1 million Australian annual subscribers on Prime contracts, with five unfair terms which allowed unilateral changes between November 2023 and August 2025. The lawsuit alleges at least one of those terms was relied on when it introduced ads to Prime in July 2024 and then required subscribers to pay an additional $2.99 per month to remain ad-free. Amazon is reviewing the case, saying that it has cooperated with the ACCC throughout its investigations. Australia is the only remaining team from the Asia and Oceania region of the Soccer World Cup after Japan's exit at the hands of Brazil, Tom Wildey reports.
14: Japan stunned the South Americans when they hit the front on the half-hour mark and held the lead into halftime. Brazil levelled things through veteran midfielder Casemiro, and the game looked set for extra time before Arsenal's Gabriel Martinelli took his chance in the 96th minute. Japan launched one final attack, but Brazil held on to move through to the round of 16. The Socceroos will move to Dallas tomorrow, a day earlier than previously planned, as they ramp up preparations for their knockout game against Egypt on Friday local time. Tom Wildey, ABC Sport, Oakland.
8: And Paraguay has beaten Germany in a penalty shootout to go through to the round of 16. Paraguay won 4-3 on penalties. South Australia's weather: Renmark partly cloudy, 18. Mount Gambier showers, 16. Port Lincoln a shower or two, 17. Port Pirie partly cloudy, 17. Adelaide a shower or two, a top of 17 degrees, currently 13. Tomorrow showers, 16. Thursday showers, 15. Friday showers easing, 15. Saturday a possible shower, 15. Sunday partly cloudy, 14. ABC News.
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2: Good morning to you. Hello on your Tuesday, the 30th of June, the end of the financial year, and a pretty settled day largely across the region. We'll, of course, check back in on the weather later on in this hour to let you know what to keep an eye out for today and in the coming days. Some potentially stormy weather coming in from the west, though. A little bit of a heads up, and that's not expected till the evening, though. Now, still to come on the program, after 8:30, we'll be chatting about a solar panel project that has been completed in a community on the York Peninsula, thanks to the advocation of one community member there. That's coming up after 9:30. We'll be chatting more about what's happened, how it was achieved, and what it will represent for savings for the community on the Y. Also, later on in this half hour, we'll be discussing a new film, The Sheep Detectives, starring the likes of Hugh Jackman and Julia Louis-Dreyfus. It is a kids' film. film. Done as a whodunit, being showing sheep, as you'd expect, looking to solve the murder of their shepherd. It's one our screen viewer, Dante, is calling her Hear Me Out film. But it is, of course, a kids' film that does attract and have themes for adults. And I want to hear from you today. What are the kids' films that you do think hold up, are great for kids, whether it is something like The Sandlot Kids? We've heard Shaun the Sheep, all sorts of great ones, even Frozen. 1300 160 222 is the number you can call us on, or 0467 922 783 to text. Now, droughts, storms, cyclones, fire and flood. The science does say that extreme weather is becoming more common, and a group of Australians are taking the federal government to court over it. A human rights case about climate change has been lodged by 10 Australians across the country this past week against the federal government, seeking to have it declared unlawful for the country to continue approving coal and gas exports without a plan to prevent dangerous climate harm. They argue the government has a legal duty to protect people from climate harm and that the government is failing to protect human rights by those actions. It is the first international legal claim brought against the Australian government for its responsibility for harm linked to coal and gas exports. And some claimants come from South Australia. One of them is a Narunga, Narangiri and Kaurna woman, Letitia Francis, who says she's seen the effects of fossil fuels changes on the climate through the South Australian algal bloom. She spoke earlier with Declan Durant about the case and her involvement.
15: This case is about holding the Albanese government accountable for our coal and gas exports. So 10 everyday Australians have gone to the United Nations to tell them that they're infringing on our human rights because of all of the effects that we've all felt, whether that be from flood, bushfires, or in our case, the algal bloom.
16: Tell me a little bit about what kind of scene of the algal bloom and why it's incited you to want to be a part of this case.
15: When the algal bloom first hit, our elders actually said that there was something wrong with the water and that it just didn't seem right. I mean, most of your listeners and you yourself being from South Australia would know there was just like hundreds of thousands of fish washing up on the shores and it was plaguing the entire coast. It was devastating our community and like no one was allowed near the water. And then all of the mixed messaging about whether it was okay to be in the water or whether we were going to get really sick. And then obviously people and fish and animals did get sick and it was just a really devastating time, especially as someone that grew up in my community around the water. Like every summer I'm at the beach and spending the whole summer at the beach. And for the past year and a half or almost 2 years, we just haven't been able to do that. And it's absolutely devastating because we are sea people and we are always by the ocean. Our community, a lot of our stories and the things that we do does depend on the environment that we're in. So if we're by the water, we'll tell stories about the water, that we'll learn from when we're around the water. One example is like our community hold a butterfish competition every year where young men go out and they learn how to be a fish and then they'll bring the fish back and the whole community will prepare it and we'll eat it and we'll tell stories. And it's just a really great time for our community to come together and learn about our culture and spend time with one another. And unfortunately, that just hasn't been able to happen the past few years because of the algal bloom and the risk to our health that it has. And unfortunately, members of our community have passed away, and that means that they're not going to be able to pass down the knowledge that they have to our young people. And so they miss out on learning that culture from them and having that experience. And not knowing when the algal bloom is going to go away is also a huge factor because we don't know how long we have left with our old people. Like my grandfather, he's almost 70 years old, which is pretty up there for an Indigenous man. And yeah, we just don't know how long we have left to have their knowledge and be able to spend that time with them by the ocean.
16: And you mentioned family there. You're in this case alongside your sister, is that right? How did the pair of you get involved with it explicitly? What was the moment that you were approached, or how did you become a part of it?
15: Yeah, I am on the case with my younger sister, Pam. I think we both just got involved with the case because we're really passionate about advocating for our community and what's happening on our country. I study a Bachelor of Science in Wildlife and Marine Conservation Biology. So, yeah, that is my passion area, wildlife and marine environments and protecting them. It's really interesting because I know for me, understanding that scientific aspect of it does affect me a lot because when I was sitting in class when the algal bloom was actually first starting, it was so scary because a lot of my professors in that talking about it were like, well, we're not sure if the ecosystem is ever going to recover from this algal bloom or what this actually means for those communities of animals that are in these waters. And it was so scary for me because it's so much more than just the environment, like my communities from there, my culture, like so much of my identity is tied to this place that they were talking about, and understanding it both from the cultural aspect and then from the scientific perspective was, yeah, it's just such a surreal experience. And I mean, our people have always advocated for these types of things, even if they weren't climate scientists or marine scientists.
16: Tell me about what you guys are hoping for the case to actually achieve.
15: Yeah, well, the outcome that we want from this case is that the Albanese government understand that no matter where coal and gas is burned in the world, that it does affect everyday people here in Australia and all over the world. So we're asking them to reduce and not export internationally. And then we're also asking them to not open up any new coal and gas mines here in Australia. Yeah, I think something really important to note is that we're just everyday people. Everyone on this case are just regular people that have been impacted by the climate crisis, and we're from all over the country.
2: Letitia Francis there, one of the 10 claimants of this case that has been lodged with the UN, taking the federal government to court, speaking to reporter Declan Durant. It is 13 minutes past 9 on your Tuesday morning. Now, still to come in a few minutes' time, we'll be chatting new film Sheep Detectives, which is out on streaming now. 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Before that, though, this is Birds of Tokyo with Lanterns.

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5: Now, whodunits really feel like they're having a moment, whether it's Benoit Blanc in the Knives Out series, the reboots of Agatha Christie's work, or the recent adaptation of the Thursday Murder Club. Those who love a good crime story often have endless appetite and plenty of choices. One new film, though, is looking to take the genre in a new and more child-friendly direction in the film The Sheep Detectives. A shepherd who cares for and reads murder mysteries to his flock is suddenly killed in mysterious circumstances, and the sheep decide to take up the reins in helping solve the murder. Here's the trailer.
6: If there's one secret to happiness in my life, it's taking care of the kindest creatures on earth.
7: Sheep.
6: I want you to meet my flock.
8: When I wake up, well, I know I'm gonna be.
6: I keep them well fed, well groomed. And each day I read out loud to them. Mysteries, whodunits.
9: I know who the killer was.
6: I like to pretend that they follow along, but they're only sheep.
10: Ah! Why would he stop there?
11: He was just about to say who the killer was.
12: This is torture. It was the maid, right?
13: When I wake up.
14: Wake up! Everybody, wake up!
15: We found George on the grass, and he's not moving.
16: What?
17: Lily, tell us what to do.
15: Our shepherd was murdered. And we shall solve the crime. George was visited by someone he knew well enough to offer a drink.
18: Not much of a story for you, I'm afraid.
19: Unless there's anything out of the ordinary.
15: The policeman is completely hopeless. Oh, we need to help him.
20: You think you're brave enough to leave home?
21: We're not scared.
15: What is that?
22: I think it's a rod.
15: But what is it made of?
22: Well, not grass, I can tell you that.
20: Are you coming?
21: For George?
15: For George.
23: Officer Derry,
15: I am George Hardy's lawyer. He wrote a will.
23: In the nighttime stories, the people in the will are always the suspects.
24: That man had nothing.
15: Well, actually, there is $30 million. And we have our motive.
23: We need to look for clues.
25: Stand back.
26: I am, after all, a sheep detective.
27: Oh. You killed George.
28: What are they hiding?
15: What if I can't solve it?
29: I've read you dozens of these stories. They follow very simple rules.
30: Look, the clue.
24: Every time something happens with this case.
28: That's my hat.
24: There they are.
28: A clue.
18: Thank you all. Yeah.
31: I may be inside a clue. Ow!
5: That's the trailer for The Sheep Detectives. Dante DiBono is PhD candidate at Adelaide University and our screens reviewer. Dante, good morning.
32: Hello, hi.
5: Now, it is an interesting premise of whodunit through the lens of sheep. What was your initial reaction to the idea of this film?
32: I mean, yeah, it's a really interesting take on that sort of cozy crime whodunit. And it is set in a quaint English village. There are this sort of cast of regular characters. The coincidence is just, yeah, it's a bunch of sheep solving this murder, trying to help along the sort of bumbling police officer and a young journalist, trying to direct them towards the clues. And it is, yeah, just this really sweet, funny little premise of the shepherd George, who's been reading these murder mysteries to his flock. So when he does die, they have this checklist of tropes and a leader in a beautiful Shetland sheep named Lily who always works out who the killer is. So how great for him.
5: And I understand this has been a film that you've actually really quite enjoyed.
32: Yeah, it is one of those classic cases of like a wholesome family film that also is secretly poignant and packs a real punch in the feels just over and over again. In this case, I sort of came into it thinking, oh yeah, silly talking animal film, that'll be fun. And then you spend 2 hours contemplating the process of grief and mourning and belonging in community.
5: So we should chat a bit about, you know, some of the themes that do come up, because, of course, you know, it is a children's film, but it's a whodunit, so there is death inherent in these sorts of stories, in the real premise of it. And it really confronts it and tackles it in a really interesting way. What did you make of the way it sort of sprinkles these ideas through what is essentially, you know, a silly animal slapstick caper?
32: Yeah, it was really well done, and I think it really does balance the sort of the comedy and the fun that keeps it that sort of family-friendly PG rating, but at the same time, yeah, tackling those bigger ideas. But yeah, in a really fun, balanced kind of way, like you're watching these sheep look for clues and make a list of suspects, and they discover that church is a place where someone made of bread lives. And then it sort of hits you with a reminder that, you know, if you ignore sad memories, you can stop you from remembering good times too. And every time the winter lamb appeared on screen, I was reaching for the tissues. He's just so tiny and so sweet, and he's rejected by the flock because lambs are supposed to be born in the spring. So, you know, you're also getting those take home messages of acceptance and empathy by the end of that. But yeah, it packs a couple punches in the feels for sure.
5: Yeah, there are moments in this film I was watching with my partner who was only half paying attention but did get a bit teared up in the midpoint of the film. We're speaking about the sheep detectives with our screen reviewer Dante DeBono. And Dante, we should also chat a bit about, you know, the genre elements that it does take from the murder mystery. What are the types of clues and things that it sort of you know, uses and extrapolates upon it and really puts to the front in a semi-meta way about, you know, what a murder mystery does?
32: Well, yeah, they really do run the gamut. They've, you know, got this mysterious murder that occurs that initially is dismissed as an accident, and they have this cast of characters who are the suspects who all have a sort of motive. And then, yeah, it's sort of there are twists and turns. And I don't know about you, but I was sort of I got to the third act, I'm kind of like, I kind of don't really know who I suspect is the murderer. Like they kind of did a really good job with that. But yeah, it was a really fun time, I think. And sure, it's asking you to suspend your disbelief as a film, like these are talking sheep. But if you buy in, it is a fun little whodunit.
5: Now, we should speak about the cast as well. I want to speak about some of the voice actors and the other elements. But Hugh Jackman, I think, really, really shines in this film. I think because of his theatre background, he just does really fun, cheesy, child-friendly type, charming Shepherd really well. What did you make of his performance as a rugged Shepherd?
32: Yeah, I 100% believe this man is out there tending his flock. He's so believable and he's so sweet. He's got that sort of like gruffness, but you can tell he really cares. And yeah, I do think of the sort of the cast of people characters, I think he is a standout, and it's kind of a shame that he so quickly is done away with, I suppose. But yeah, another big standout for me was Emma Thompson, who's always fantastic in everything she does, I'm convinced at this point, as the lawyer. And also, I was pleasantly surprised by Molly Gordon, who is the mysterious daughter that the sheep didn't know about. So, you know, that was a fun little mystery twist for them too.
5: And what do you make of this idea of, you know, these films that really do, you know, explore these themes and are able to be enjoyed by adults and really, you know, appreciated by adults in a broader way, but still obviously very specifically, you know, are aimed at children?
32: I think they're the best kind of film to go and see sort of as a family. And I was actually surprised by how much traction The Sheep Detectives was getting online, because it doesn't necessarily feel like they intended to make this sort of really successful blockbuster. But a few months back, I did keep seeing these sort of videos come up on Instagram and TikTok of people in tears with captions about how they saw the silly sheep movie and it made them want to be a better person. And I do think that specifically is a really interesting type of film. I think it's reminiscent of what we saw when the Paddington film started coming out, you know, these kind of fun little films that are really connecting with audiences emotionally.
5: Now that is leads to the final question, Dante. We've been chatting about The Sheep Detectives and been asking people this morning about the kids' films that they would still recommend, that they reminisce on fondly, that they, you know, really have a strong soft spot for and still want to watch. Paddington is one that, you know, at a movie night, you know, not too long ago, I did go, oh, people haven't seen Paddington. We really need to watch Paddington and then Paddington 2. It is fantastic and heartfelt felt and incredibly well made and doesn't talk down to you. Are there other films that come to mind for you that are those ones that, you know, can be enjoyed by all audiences and are good for, you know, most settings?
32: Funnily enough, I was talking about this the other day. Fern Gully, I think, is a sleeper hit. I think people have forgotten that movie exists, but it has some of the great, like, voice acting work from Robin Williams and Tim Curry and Christian Slater, and it's about pollution, and it's a really great film.
5: Well, that's fantastic. Dante, appreciate your time. Thank you so much.
32: No worries. Thank you.
5: Cheers. Our screen reviewer, Dante DiBono, who's also a PhD candidate at Adelaide University. It is 28 minutes past nine. We've got news up in a moment after this one from Cheryl Lynn. Got to be real.

0: Cheryl in there with Got To Be Real. It's Tom Mann with you right now. It's 9:30.
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0: Now Declan Durant is with me. Good morning.
2: Good morning, Tom. The state government says the blast furnace in Whyalla doesn't represent the future of the steelworks. The steelworks blast furnace has been offline since April, halting critical production. Premier Peter Malinauskas says it would be a major and unlikely event if it comes back to life. And the SA government is formalising a domestic gas supply agreement for the steelworks with Santos. From 2030 to 2040, the Australian gas producer will supply 20 petajoules of gas each year, about a third of the state's entire annual usage. Again, Premier Malinauskas says the deal will result in more sovereignty for Australian manufacturing. And SA's Research and Development Institute and people from the tourism industry have met to discuss this year's cuttlefish season in Whyalla. There were hopes the yearly cuttlefish aggregation might be ramping up over the weekend when dozens were spotted near the Upper Spencer Gulf city. And it's also just been announced a temporary restriction on recreational activities at the species' Upper Spencer Gulf breeding site will begin tomorrow. The 90-day exclusion zone applies from July 1st to an area of the Upper Spencer Gulf Marine Park, including the sanctuary zone between Black Point and Stony Point. And that's all of the news for now, Tom.
0: Declan, thank you very much. Now, we have been chatting kids' films. Declan, is there one that comes to mind for you that you know you think is great for all audiences, despite being aimed at children primarily?
2: I think immediately you've blindsided me with this question.